nfb.org, or you could also send it to membership@nfb.org. But we'd really like to hear topics that our chapters would like to have teed up on the recorded presidential release for discussion at our chapter meetings. On the recorded September release, I talked a little bit about the nature and structure of our organization based on questions that I have received since the National Convention. I've already gotten some good feedback that was helpful, so please continue to share that with me. The presidential release and our sharing of information and coordinating has been one of the hallmarks of our success over the past 50-plus years, and certainly will be key to our success going forward. I also want to note that, we have a lot of great literature and history, and that history is important to understand and know. This comes particularly to mind because we have had the Walking Alone and Marching Together podcast edition, which I guess you would say is coming to an end because we've mostly put that content out in the podcast now. But, of course, it will still be there, and there will still be blind people for whom it is new territory. So I encourage you to continue to talk about it, promote it. I know some of our chapters have been having regular discussion around the Walking Alone, Marching Together podcast, and it's been really great to get feedback from people who read Walking Alone and Marching Together, well, maybe as many as 30 years ago, and they've rediscovered things, or in revisiting it, certain things have stood out. So just remember that our historical content can also be really valuable in illuminating even new things today. NFB.org is where you can find all of our publications and resources, our archives of the Braille Monitor going back decades. There's a lot of great content there that's still very relevant and applicable to us, even in 2026, the age of AI, which we're going to talk a little bit about later on this release. I also do invite you to submit stories for our podcast and for the Braille Monitor. These become enduring things for us to talk about today, but also resources for the future. So I did mention AI, and we are living in the age of artificial intelligence. It's disrupting a lot of the technologies that we've been used to. It's disrupting actually a lot of most of the economy that we've been used to. And we know that there is a real lack of blind-centered information and knowledge in this space. As technology moves quickly, it's important that we make sure there are resources that come from our perspective as blind people. And I wanted to call out a couple of things. The first being that we've given this message to Microsoft. And for a long time, we've worked very closely with pushing Microsoft on accessibility and other topics. And we've told Microsoft that related to its AI product, Copilot, that there's really a need for there to be high-quality content available to blind people on how to use these tools and navigate them in a non-visual way using a screen reader. To the credit of Microsoft, they said, great, why doesn't the National Federation of the Blind create it? And so they partnered with us. They gave us a project grant, and we have gone out and started that work. And it's not as simple as just putting together a tutorial because guess what? Microsoft is still disrupting its own technology. So it's literally changing day by day. And so truly credit goes to our Center for Excellence in Non-Visual Access for staying on top of this. But there are now a number of modules that have been created, which are screen reader centric,
for using these Microsoft products. They are published on Microsoft's website, and it gives the Federation full credit for that. But you can also find them on the Federation's website if you go to nfb.org/CENA. You can find the modules that are currently available related to Narrator, Word, and Outlook. Outlook will soon be coming, and there will be others that will be coming down the line. I think this is a great resource, a great tool, and of course, we'll want to hear from you. What other audio tutorials might you want from our Center of Excellence? You know, the more that we understand how to use artificial intelligence and what these tools can do, the better we can inform the development of the technology and make sure that it's truly relevant to blind people. I'm so excited about the AI. I'm throwing stuff around up here. Another area that's a really hot topic related to artificial intelligence that I wanted to raise for Federation members this evening has to do with the prolific use of smart glasses in our community. I'm sure, let's just see by show of voice, who here in our live audience uses a pair of smart glasses, Meta or one of the other ones? Yeah, see, fair number. These camera-equipped glasses, you know, make a difference in terms of giving us information, allowing us to hands-free identify signage or different products. You know, all of us as blind people have said if we just had that third hand, it'd be a lot easier. Well, these smart glasses have been an unintended access technology, and many blind people are taking advantage of them. Unfortunately, there are people out there who are taking advantage of this technology for, well, non-access technology purposes and maybe for bad reasons, especially because they have cameras in them, they can do recording, and the legitimate concerns have been raised by folks, not about blind people, but about how these devices might be responsibly used. This is something that we as a movement want to watch closely and make sure that we're being part of the conversation and truly leading on, because we want to defend against misuse of the technology, definitely. But we also want to defend the fact that these technologies give us access that non-blind people automatically have access to by virtue of being able to walk into a public space and see what's around them. I raise this because, as with everything else, the Federation is our intelligence network. Members across the country, as you're using these technologies, and I do encourage you to use them responsibly and appropriately, but it's really important that you share with us your experiences. If you are finding that there are places where you are being excluded from using the technology, if you're running into negative attitudes and experiences because you're using these technology in public spaces, please share those stories and those details with us. That helps us both with our communications with the companies. It helps inform what kind of public policy efforts we may want to undertake in this area. It helps us also when we talk to the media, because of course, the media loves to put its spin on these issues for a variety of reasons that aren't always complementary to what we want as blind people in terms of full access. So it's really important that members share these experiences. You can do that by sending those details to Jonathan Mosen, who's our Executive Director for Accessibility Excellence, email
J-M-O-S-E-N.

advocacy and coordination. So this is a really important emerging advocacy alert that I'm asking everybody to take action on. If not tomorrow, definitely next week. And that is the Removing Barriers to Work for Disabled Americans Act. This is H.R. 8884, 8884. The Removing Barriers to Work for Disabled Americans Act was passed by the House of Representatives on Thursday, July 23rd. And this is an important step that we hadn't necessarily expected, but we're going to take full advantage of it. This bill authorizes the Social Security Administration to conduct demonstration projects within the Social Security Disability Insurance Program. Well, we've been trying to get a bill passed in Congress to run a project in this area, and so this legislation would effectively authorize Social Security to run a demonstration project that could be some variation of what we have promoted in our Blind Americans Return to Work Act. Now, before I go much further, let me say we're not giving up on that legislation, but we're also interested in using the vehicles that are in front of us. So this bill is can get us to the end we want. So now that the bill has passed the House, it's been transmitted to the Senate, where, it, of course, it must also pass. And so that's where the Federation advocacy comes in. Let's see. Senator Eric Schmidt of Missouri. Missouri is the sponsor of the Senate version of the bill, and the hope is that this bill will move through based on unanimous consent. And so we need every member of the Federation to get every senator in each of our affiliates and each of our states on board with this legislation, and definitely not opposing the legislation. So we're encouraging you to contact your senators and urge them, ask them, let them know we've been talking to them about Social Security disability reform and the earnings cliff, and encourage them that this bill will do what we want. And I wouldn't necessarily share this aspect, but as you know, as Federationists know, we had the Commissioner of Social Security at our convention last year. We've worked to maintain a good relationship at many levels with Social Security. The Social Security Administration and the officials there definitely know that we know our stuff, that we're passionate about putting blind people to work and maximizing the opportunities. And so I think we really have a great opportunity to get this bill through during this month, before they all go back to campaigning for the midterm election. So urging whatever anybody can do to reach out to the Senate tomorrow or in the next week. It's really important that we press on this. You will see more emails about this, but you have first notice that this is something important to do. Now, another update related to the work that we've been doing around the Department of Education and the Office of Special Education and Rehabilitative Services. I am slightly disappointed to note that in August, the Office of Special Education and Rehabilitative Services was officially moved to the Department of Health and Human Services. This restructuring is part of the executive order regarding the Department of Education. This

0: This is not the outcome that we were advocating for or hoping for. The good news is that all indications so far indicate that we do believe that the special education and rehabilitation programs are being moved in their entirety, and so far are mostly intact, which is the good part of this. Obviously, the Federation will be watching this closely, will be monitoring, will be watching for potential effects on special education or state rehabilitation programs. It's definitely not the worst case scenario, but I did want you to know that it has happened and that we're continuing to monitor the situation. Now, some battles we don't win in the beginning, but we always stick with it. But I want to turn our attention to some good news. That is not just a battle, but a war we've at least won for the moment. And so to help me with that, I want to welcome to the Presidential Release Live the president of our National Association of Blind Merchants, Nikki Gakos. So, Nikki, are you out there?
1: I'm here.
0: Hey, Nikki.
1: Good evening.
0: Hey.
1: I know. How are you?
0: I'm doing great, and I know you're doing great because you're fresh off vacation. So, well deserved.
1: No, it was a one-day vacation. It was a one-day vacation, but it was well deserved.
0: Well,
1: and happy and excited to be on a call tonight with you and speaking to all our Federation family.
0: Yeah. So Nikki, we're here to. It's not new news because it's from the last month, but really important victory that we have collectively achieved. And just to make sure everybody's up to speed, we're talking about the fact that the United States District Court for the District of Maryland vacated the Department of Education's effort, which started last December, to exempt the Army from the Randolph-Shepard Act. We started by trying to educate folks on why the department was wrong, and when that didn't happen, Nikki, thanks to your leadership and mobilizing blind vendors and others across the country, along with the Federation, we were able to file a lawsuit, and we got an outstanding ruling in that. So, Nikki, congratulations to you and to us. And I wondered if you had any comments about this great victory.
1: Well, I do, and of course, thank you and thank the Federation for working with us right from the beginning. We couldn't have done it without you and the power of the Federation. It started last August, actually, when Secretary Hegstedt asked for a waiver of every department, Navy, Air Force, Marines, everything. And then finally, we thought it was going to go away. And then, of course, like you said, December 23rd, Secretary Driscoll got the waiver signed by Secretary McMahon. We met with Secretary McMahon's office with the help of, you know, our national office and had a talk with him. And they said we gave a different side of the story what they got, but basically, it came from the White House, so we said, well, I guess we're going to have to sue you, and we did. This is the case of Taylor, Melba Taylor versus the Board of Education, our Maryland leader and board member of NAPM. And, you know, we kept in contact with you and kept everybody in the loop with our attorneys and strategized and moved forward with the lawsuit. And then everything was in sometime in July, right at the end of June, actually, at the end of June, and we thought we were going to go to oral arguments, and we kept waiting and waiting and waiting, and then, of course, on July 31st, we got the news that we had won and won pretty big, so that's very, very exciting. You know, we had town hall meetings for all our Federation families so that they knew what was going on, so everybody would get the information at once and stuff, but it was a very big victory. You know, and they have till the 30th of September to appeal. I don't think they have a chance to appeal. There's nothing to appeal.
0: Yeah.
1: And so we're very excited about that. And the thing was, we told our guys and stuff, this is not ha-ha, we won. you know, this, we have to learn from this too. We have to be engaged. We have to make sure we're at work. We're making sure that we're engaged and being out there. Presence of a blind person that has these contracts is out there showing that blind people can do this work on military bases. So a big victory for all of us, and a big thank you to the collaboration between the National Federation of the Blind, our attorneys, NABM, our board, and all the Federation family that supported it and wrote letters and contributed money, and thank you to everybody.
0: Yeah, Nikki, I think one thing that happens, especially with the fact that the Randolph-Shepard Act is, you know, 90 years young at this point, people think, this is old news, right? And these are real job opportunities that blind women and men are working hard every day to provide service to our nation. And, you know, people who aren't in the program, who aren't doing the work every day, might take it for granted because this is a 90-year-old program. But we collectively, besides defending the program, have worked to help modernize and are continuing to be committed to modernizing business opportunities for blind people. And I know, Nikki, that's been one of your rally cries as president of the division. And so I think this victory, putting it into context, that there's still a lot of business opportunities out there, and blind people are still blocked from those opportunities because of many levels of misunderstanding, misconception, and low expectations. And so this victory, as you say, gives us the momentum to continue to push on modernization efforts and helping blind people get into even bigger business opportunities.
1: It does. And, you know, we were a little nervous because actually if we had lost, it was probably the end of the Randolph-Shepard program, because then everybody would ask for the waiver. You know, the military bases, GSA, post office, and everything. So winning this, we've had a number of calls of people that want to work with us. A couple of the bigger companies in the country have called us to see how they can work with us now. And when I say us, the blind and NABM and NFB, it opens up the doors to accessibility, like you were talking about with AI, you know, with the kiosk with these companies. So all of a sudden, since we won, They knew we had juice. Now they know we really have juice.
0: Yeah, and that's a really important fact that I think we can end this segment on, which is that is what we do in the Federation, right? It's not simply getting a law passed or getting a victory. It's what is the next step in that process? Even defending the territory we have takes continued effort, and that's where the expertise that exists because of our blind merchants who are on the ground doing that every day, along with the coordinated effort that we can bring through the Federation, through our legal program, or through our technology, or through other areas. This coordinated effort is what really allows us to push these opportunities forward. So thank you, Nikki, for continuing to coordinate. Congratulations again. Glad you got your one-day vacation. Now let's get back to it and make something big happen.
1: That's it. Let's go build the Federation.
0: That's right. Thank you for being with us, Nikki. And
1: thank you.
0: Yeah. And for those who are tuned in and who are interested in business opportunities for blind people, I do encourage you to visit the blindmerchants.org website, learn about the work of our national division, and you can also learn about our blind-owned operated marketplace on nfb.org, and we'll continue to work together to build new business opportunities. All right, so from blind business owners to blind seniors. You know, we're an organization of blind people of all types. So I want to give you this announcement on behalf of our Blind Seniors Division. This is a save the date. The National Federation of the Blind Seniors Division has set its annual virtual retreat for the week of January 10 to 16, 2027. Man, I guess it's not too early to talk 2027. Participants will receive lessons in basic skills from blind role models from across the country, and of course, get to benefit from the networking and relationships that happen in any kind of federation event like this. The retreat will cost $50, and registration will open by October 15th, White Cane Awareness Day. This is a great opportunity for our affiliates and chapters to offer something to newly blind seniors, maybe sponsor some blind seniors to participate in this retreat to help build our network and empower blind seniors in our communities. The registration will be open on the 15th of October, as I said. If you're seeking more information about the retreat, I would encourage you to reach out to Glenn Crosby of Texas, who is our division president. You can get more information by calling 443-681-9345 or sending an email to gcrosby, that's G-C-R-O-S-B-Y, at nfbtx.org. So our divisions, our national divisions, are obviously very busy and on the move. I have a quick note here from our NFB Newsline group. They want me to encourage our members and chapters to be discussing the powerful service that is NFB Newsline and how it can be used to help blind people stay informed and engaged with all aspects of life through the news. There are dozens of new publications being added on a regular basis. We rarely go through them on the release anymore because we'd be spending all of our time going through the Newsline publications. If you haven't yet checked out the newly relaunched and improved mobile app for NFB Newsline, I want to remind you of that and encourage you to utilize that. And we do have a few states that don't have sponsorship for the NFB Newsline service, and this is a great opportunity to undertake a project that can benefit all blind people in your state. If you want to reach out to our program staff to ask questions or learn about resources related to NFB Newsline, you can do that by calling 866-504-7300 or sending an email to nfbnewsline at nfb.org. NFB Newsline might be something that you want to talk about during Blind Equality Achievement Month, which, of course, is coming up next month. That's October. But it's also a great time to be talking about how to be engaged in our Coast to Coast Movement Challenge. And regarding that, I wanted to highlight the fact that we have a pool of spots available for people to participate in the Philadelphia Marathon Weekend as part of Team NFB. That's coming up in November, and we need your help filling the remaining spots for Team NFB. So if you know someone who loves to run, doesn't have to be you, could be a friend or a family member, a relative, coworker, a friend of a coworker, someone who loves to run and has always wanted to take part in a marathon, a half marathon, or maybe they just love to run for a good cause and they want to do something good for the National Federation of the Blind because you've convinced them. By the way, I should say there also is an 8K in the Philadelphia Marathon weekend. Please encourage them to run on behalf of the National Federation of the Blind. We can offer them a spot in the marathon weekend and in exchange for helping us raise money for the great work that we do in the National Federation of the Blind. And we like to say that this allows them to put their miles behind the movement. We're looking for more people to be runners for our Philadelphia Marathon weekend. If you need more information, if you think you know people, please connect with our team. We want to try to fill these spots as soon as possible. And again, there's an 8K, there's a half marathon, or you know, just go for the whole marathon, I say. But we really need your help reaching out to people you might know that might want to be in Philadelphia the weekend of November 21st to participate in this activity and help generate some funds for the Federation. You can get more information by reaching out to Rachel Held at our national office. Rachel can be reached at extension 2423 or R-H-E-L-D at nfb.org, rheld at nfb.org. Now, I want to mention this early because it's coming up fast, even though it's the beginning of September. 2 months from now, we will have gotten to the midterm election day. And so this is my first opportunity to remind you that it's important for us to be out and engaged in our community, and a good part of that is voting. So I want everybody to consider getting out and voting in the midterm elections. But equally as important as voting is sharing our experience as blind people with accessibility, privacy, and independence in the voting process. And this is to flag for you that we will be doing a blind voters survey for the midterm elections. Sometimes we don't run a blind voters survey during the midterms, only during the presidential election years, but we are doing one this year because the data is really valuable to our advocacy work and understanding where some of the problems continue to exist in access to voting across the states. You can look for that survey. It'll be coming in October, whether you vote in person or through the mail or some other absentee form. We want your feedback on your voter experience. NFB.org/vote is where we put all of our voting-related resources. Those are the announcements I had for this release. Now I want to transition to another conversation, and Pam, I'd love for you to come be part of this conversation. So,
2: hello.
0: Hey, Pam.
2: Hello.
0: Welcome back.
2: Hi.
0: You know, it's a night of visitors. It's not just you and I, Pam.
2: There's a lot going on at this presidential release live tonight.
0: Yeah. So this evening, we wanted to invite the Federation's Executive Director of Blindness Initiatives to our virtual stage here. So Anil Lewis, if you're out there.
3: Yep. Glad to join you. I wanted to turn on my video, but it seems like my connection is too low, so I know if I turn on the video, it'll screw up the feed. So glad to be here on the President's Release Live.
0: You look better than ever, let me just say.
3: Well, you hope to look this good when you get this old.
0: That's
3: young
0: right.
3: Man.
0: So. I hope to get to that age, definitely. well, this is kind of a bittersweet moment. to invite Anil to our presidential release because earlier, a couple weeks ago, I guess it wasn't earlier this month, it was last month, that we announced that Anil Lewis will be retiring from his staff position and service with the Federation in that way to become the CEO of the San Francisco Lighthouse. So, first, Anil, congratulations.
3: Yeah. Well, thank you. Thank you very much.
2: Congratulations.
3: Yeah, it was a tough decision. It wasn't an easy decision to make.
0: Yeah. So we wanted to invite you on the release to not necessarily reminisce, but, you know, to talk about, you know, what this means for you, for the Federation, and for our community. Of course, you have been a longtime leader of our movement, and you know, although you're retiring from your staff position, that doesn't mean you're retiring from being a Federation member.
3: And, no, sir.
0: One reason I wanted Pam to be here for this conversation also is because you're a proud graduate of the Louisiana Center for the Blind.
3: Yes, 2009, absolutely.
0: 2009.
3: So I transformative.
0: Think, yeah, so I think, you know, one thing that has always been true, and Anil, you and I have spent a lot of time in various meetings developing leaders, and we always talk about, you know, the important aspects of succession planning and continuity of leadership, and I think this moment really speaks to that. I didn't prompt you for this, but what's your feeling on that? How do you feel about that?
3: Well, I think, one, I'd be remiss if I didn't talk about 1999 when you and I met as members of the best leadership class ever.
0: Yes,
3: it's interesting that this is the 99th leadership class.
0: Good,
3: so
0: good
3: the numbers
0: the
3: there.
0: Synergy.
3: Yeah, and they should be blessed because, remember, our Walking Alone Marching Together was in a box by, I don't know what, 52 cassettes that we had to...
2: 11 Braille volumes.
0: Yeah. Yeah, it was 35 cassettes maybe, yeah.
3: Like, and we found out about the process of succession, and we should always be working to train people to be able to take on that leadership role, and I think that's why the Federation has been so successful. I think you and I coming up in the ranks together, supporting one another. As I said at your birthday party, I mean, there are friends that are closer than any brother, and I count you very much as closer than any brother. I think that we've been through the good and the bad, so many different stories to tell. But I do appreciate the dynamic staff that I've worked with there, the departments that support the blindness initiatives, projects, and programs are exemplary. I think that we've done a good job of preparing them to continue on to that next evolution of all the projects and programs there. And I'm sure, you know, we're going to be doing something innovative with respect to how we restructure the work that's being done. I think that's really the strength of the Federation. And it's not just about preparing people by training. I think if I reflect on all of the work that the Federation has done, I'll say all of the good that the Federation has poured into me, that's really the succession planning. And I think it prepared me not only for leadership within the Federation, but also in this new endeavor for leadership with the broader community.
0: Yeah, the organized blind movement definitely demands it of us, I think, as leaders, mm-hmm. and as you say, prepares us for it in so many ways that I think we don't realize until later, maybe when we're reflecting on it.
3: You get that invoice, you know, and the Federation says, hey, this is how much you owe, and you gladly pay it, yeah.
0: But I think, you know, one thing that stands out, because, of course, we spend a lot of time pushing on agencies for the blind to do better because mm-hmm. most of them don't have – well, if they have one board member who's blind, you know, they consider that enough. There's not often a lot of engagement with, you know, the real on-the-ground blind people as it relates to agencies. Mm-hmm. And we spend a lot of time over the years, you know, talking about how do we help agencies for the blind really move in a positive direction that is blind-centered. And one of the things I think about this particular transition is that in the last year, and we've written about this in the Monitor. Mm-hmm. The San Francisco Lighthouse has been a topic of conversation in our community, and it's really been a topic of what do blind people want this agency to be and to do to serve
3: yes.
0: blind people in the Bay Area. And very significantly, the blind community of the San Francisco Bay Area made it clear that the services, the priorities for blind people should stay centered in the San Francisco
3: yes.
0: community.
3: That was the siren call.
0: Yeah. And so I think by that board now selecting you, a blind person, as and a significant leader in the organized blind movement, I think it's a great signal that that board is sending, that it has heard what blind people have said about the services
3: yes.
0: there. And I think that is really to the credit of the board at San Francisco Lighthouse and definitely to you.
3: To the broader community,
0: yeah.
3: I think. Yeah, I don't want to take any credit until you know
0: yeah,
3: we're able
0: understood.
3: To really
0: yeah.
3: get the train running, and I think that we are. But the siren call of the community
0: yeah.
3: was really the decisive piece for me. You know, I do national work with the National Federation of the Blind. In my position, I was able to affect people across the country. But then when you see a group of blind people who are really trying to restore faith in an institution that has meant so much and has such a long history, and they're having to fight the actual institution for their ownership, right? Because the mission of the organization is to build community with and by blind people. So that when I saw that, I'm like, this is what I really like to get a piece of this. And the interview process was really arduous, I'll be honest with you. It was quite a bit. But the thing that really even motivated me more is meeting the staff, that even under all of this, there were so many people there that were so committed to the work that they're doing. They recognized that the San Francisco Lighthouse for the Blind and Visually Impaired is more than just a center. It's an institution. It's a place. And it's important for it to be its own autonomous entity. And it has such a wide scope. The center there providing adult rehabilitation services. It has the Circum Center, which is the manufacturing component. And it has Enchanted Hills Camp and Conference Center, 311 acres in Napa Valley. I mean, that's a tremendous footprint for blind people to be responsible for. But I agree with you. In talking with the board, you know, they were interviewing me, but I was interviewing them as well, because I want to make sure that we're going to be able to work in concert. And I've just been really impressed with this group of people because, you know, they recognize that it's going to take a lot of commitment, time, and energy. And they're having to help make some really big decisions with respect to the strength and the sustainability of the Lighthouse. And I'm looking forward to working with them and the community to bring the Lighthouse into its next chapter of greater glory.
0: Yeah, and I did want to bring that up, and I appreciate you not wanting to take credit before anything's happened. But, I mean, you know, again, the credit, it does start with being willing to step into the arena, right? And
3: yes.
0: That's, I think, truly in the Federation spirit. But the fact that you ran toward this, I can just tell you the number of people who have written to me and said, why would he want to do that? And I said, well, I guess you don't know Aneel Lewis. But
3: I've had a good mentor in Mark Riccobono. He always runs toward the fire. You can't put the fire out if you're running away from it.
0: That's true. That's true. So we should we got a number of other things to do, but we should talk a little bit of Federation business, and that's the Dare to be Remarkable conference.
3: Yes, thank you for that opportunity.
0: Yeah.
3: And again, I'm still working as a member of the Federation to support the dynamic projects and programs that really change the lives for blind people. And our national conference is based around the Structured Discover philosophy of rehabilitation services, not just O&M. You know, O&M is where Structured Discovery was birthed. But we add components around Structured Discovery and access technology and independent living and even Braille instruction. And we're bringing together a group of committed professionals from education through VR and employment to make sure that we can share our successes, our strategies, the things that have been proven to help blind people really achieve their greatest potential. And I want to make sure that everybody knows this is not just a Federation activity. We're open to any blindness professional, regardless of what certification you have. The strategies that we're going to be sharing at this conference are going to be helpful to you as a blindness professional in whichever capacity, from IL instructor, access technology, even, you know, policymakers and administrators of centers. So we really encourage you to visit nfb.org, go to our employment space, click on Dare to Be Remarkable, and get that information, sign up and register.
0: Yeah, and pass it on to professionals that you know Please. Are hungry for this kind of community building that we're trying to do. Well, Anil, we could talk for a long time.
3: Yeah, yeah.
0: But there'll be other opportunities. So just on behalf of the Federation as a whole, let me take this opportunity to thank you for your service as a member of our national staff. I often say
3: it has been my pleasure.
0: We have the best the staff on earth. And it's a real, it's the staff who – our most successful are because they're truly committed to the movement, and you have exemplified that. So thank you, and we'll look forward to your continued active engagement as a member of the Federation.
3: Thank you.
0: Yeah, give him a plug. And we do wish you all success, because of course what's good for blind people is good for the Federation. So
3: amen.
0: Yeah. Thank you, Anil. Appreciate it.
3: My pleasure. Thanks, everybody.
0: Take care. So, Pam, I have a couple other things, but I want to leave a little space for questions. So I'm going to throw it back to you. I do want to say I don't want anybody to run off at the top of the hour, because we have a couple of special things at the end here.
2: Yeah. Excellent. Well, thank you so much. So many things happening. There are always so many things happening in our Federation family. And so we've got some great questions. Thanks, everybody who sent them in. And if we do not have a chance to get to your question tonight, our fabulous communications team will be following up. So first question, President Recovono, is about, you know, it's kind of back to school time and we're thinking about connecting. We had some wonderful sessions and seminars at our national convention for parents of blind children. And so how do we reach out to families? How do we find ways to connect with parents of blind children to share the Federation with them?
0: Well, it is a great question. And as a parent of a blind child or blind children, I do know something about this. So, you know, first thing is, you know, whenever we're thinking about doing outreach, we also have to be aware of the audience. And so a lot of people think, back to school. Yeah, we should be trying to rope in parents of blind children. I'm just letting you know, September is not the greatest time to get parents' attention, right? Because it's back to school. So you're trying to figure out the transportation and the schedule, and people are grouchy because they haven't been getting up early in the summer. You know, so I think what happens is we think, oh, back to school, it's a great time to reach out. And then we reach out into September and we get nothing. We're like, I just don't know what to do. So let's be aware, right, that, you know, parents have a lot of demands on them. And, you know, as someone who we have dealt with the school district, you know, parents, especially at the beginning of the school year, they're fighting to get the services that, you know, the district has even agreed to provide. So I'm not saying don't reach out in September, but what I am saying is be aware that if you're not getting responses from families you're connected with, maybe that's why. And so maybe the approach should be, let's check in. You know, how's back to school going? Is there anything that, you know, your Federation family can do to help, you know, make it easier? Make it more casual than that. So are you going to show up on Saturday for this meeting? You know, because it is a busy time. So I think that would be my, you know, biggest piece of advice, is recognize that, you know, relationships get built over time. And there's many members across the Federation who will tell you, you know, it took 10 and 12 phone calls before they finally said, okay, I'll come to a meeting. So build that relationship and recognize that, especially for families, There's a lot of competing interests, and people still have to work to put food on the table, and, you know, there's only so much time in the day. Give the families a little bit of grace, because at the end of the day, what we want to do is gift the Federation to their children, and so we're in it for the long haul, right? We're in for building that relationship for the long haul. That would be, I think, a number one for me.
2: Yeah, I love that. Great advice. Wonderful. So a second question related to NFB Newsline, since we talked a little bit about that, if somebody has a local paper that is not on NFB Newsline, how do they make that happen?
0: That is a great question, and what a great piece of advocacy work to spark at the local chapter level. So the first thing is to connect with your affiliate, especially if you have an NFB Newsline coordinator in your affiliate. You should, because, we want to coordinate the work that we're doing. And, there may have been previous attempts to get that paper on board. We'll also want to make sure that we're coordinating with the local sponsor, because there may be some costs. There will likely be some cost implications here. And then, coordinating with our program staff here at the national office. Jack Mendez is our manager for NFB Newsline. And we can build a strategy based on the circumstances, the paper, what we know, for getting that newspaper on board. So it starts by coordinating our effort and making sure we're working in sync at all levels. But definitely then the local demand is going to be really important. So being on the ground and knowing that you are a constituent and can mobilize in the local community to support getting that paper on Newsline is going to make a difference. So that's where I would start. And, let's get more publications on NFB Newsline.
2: Yeah, by our next presidential release live, hopefully add some more.
0: That's right.
2: So, and I think we have time for one more. You mentioned that you were heading to a music festival coming up here. So this kind of goes along with the theme and also our advocacy. So what are some ways that Federationists can advocate in our communities locally when we find things that are not accessible? Like, for example, if a festival or a fair has an inaccessible app, how do we work to change those things?
0: The key is to say something, right? I think a lot of times, we run into these things all the time. And, a lot of times we just move on to the next thing. And so it's really important, especially if it's something important to us, that we take the time to let somebody know. Now, sometimes the answer is going to be, well, we're kind of a small volunteer operation. What can we do? But that's the beginning of the relationship. Other times, some of these things, when you think about community festivals or various things, they have sponsors behind them. And that's a leverage point to say, well, you may be operating on a shoestring, but, you are offering a public service that should be accessible. And it can be an opportunity to build those relationships. So this is where the local chapter could come in also, because the local chapter can help show that there's a demand for this. Sometimes, because nobody's saying anything and because we expect inaccessibility, we're also not going to those places. This is often what we say about museums, right? The museums say, well, we never see blind people here, so we don't ever get feedback on what we've done. And the blind people say, well, yeah, we never go to museums because it's just a bunch of glass. I was recently in Boston for some meetings, and I had an opportunity to drop by a theater that has a set of exhibits. And I was interested in the topic, and so I reached out to them ahead of time. And they didn't have any accessibility, but they gave me a little tour, and it offered me an opportunity to give them feedback on some really easy things they could do, like lightweight things they could do to provide accessibility. So it starts with the conversation. And unfortunately, sometimes I think we just move on to the next thing. Or we decide that the thing's not accessible because they just didn't want it to be accessible. And, you know, in fairness, they might not have known, right? So I think it's just building that conversation. But it is frustrating when an app is accessible and then it's not.
2: Yeah. And it is, you know, the importance of persistence can never persistence, be yeah. underestimated. You're so right about that. Yeah. So those are, thank you, everyone. Some great questions this evening and wonderful discussion. We are covering so many exciting things that are happening here in the Federation and how we can continue our work at our local community to really make those positive changes. So thank you again, everyone, for submitting our great questions this evening. And President Riccobono, I'll turn it back over to you.
0: All right. Well, thank you, Pam. And stick around. We got a special ending here coming up. I do have a number of Federation family notes that I want to share with you. And it's been a while since we have a release live. So I'm going to ask you all to hang in there with me because there are a lot of them. But we're going to bookend them with very positive. First, I want to celebrate the fact that Bob Deaton of Oak Park Heights, Minnesota, and Ellen Ringline of Baltimore, Maryland, have joined us as members of our Dream Maker Circle. So thank you to these two members for making the commitment to offer an end-of-life gift to the National Federation of the Blind. You can, too, be part of our Dream Maker Circle. You can reach out to our outreach department to learn more about that. And I also wanted to note that going into the fall, it's really important that we all follow up and make sure that the commitments that we made to the pre-authorized contribution program during the national convention, that we follow through with those. And I encourage people to keep those contributions coming. I know that many state conventions will be revisiting the PAC plan, and I encourage states to continue to increase the number of people participating, because that really helps us also, besides having a base of discretionary funding, when we go to others and can say we have this many thousands of members contributing to the Federation on a monthly basis. It helps encourage folks that don't know us as well to contribute to the organization. Now, I have a number of Federation family notes to share with you, a number of notes about Federationists who have passed over the last few months that I haven't had an opportunity to share with you. I've gotten some really beautiful descriptions on a number of these folks, and I'm sorry I don't have time to share all of the descriptions, so I'm just going to share these notes quickly about a number of Federationists who have left us over the past few months. From Alabama, we learned of the passing of Mr. Barry Walker, who was the husband of past affiliate President Minnie Walker and was provided great service to the affiliate, including being treasurer of the Mobile chapter of the NFB of Alabama. From Arkansas, we learned of the passing of Lois Ludden Kuiper. This is the mother of Kyle Kuiper, who's a chapter president of ours now in Texas. And he provided a number of beautiful reflections about his mother, who was blind, and also taught home management and various non-visual techniques of daily living for more than 30 years to blind people. And so her impact as a teacher goes far and wide. So we send sympathies to the Kuiper family. From California, we've learned of the passing of Lynn Kashara, who is an active member of our San Francisco San Fernando Valley chapter. And we also did learn of the passing of Kate Williams, who was a longtime member of our San Francisco chapter. From Florida, we learned of the passing of Arlene Nulty, who was part of the Space Coast chapter, a very active member of the Federation. She, of course, was married to Joe Nulty before he passed away, one of the founding leaders of our National Deafblind Division. And she remained dedicated to the work of helping lift up opportunities for deafblind individuals. It's an opportunity to mention that she and Joe were married for 60-plus years doing some of that work. Also want to note the passing of Natalie Williams from Florida, who was active with our Florida Student Division. From Georgia, we learned of the loss of John Palmer, who passed away in July. He was a veteran and active in our chapter in Georgia. In Maryland, we've learned of the passing of Dave Hall, who was a founding member of our Carroll County chapter and whose hands repaired many a Braille writer that's still in good use. We also learned of the passing of Joe White, who was active as part of our Parents Division efforts here in Maryland. A couple of family members of leaders of our organization worth mentioning. The first is from Maine, where our president, Mark Tardif, lost both of his parents within 2 weeks. And so we send our sympathies to Mark in this sudden loss. And also from Minnesota, we learned of the passing of Marley Jacobson, who is the mother of Steve Jacobson, a board member and our past president of our Minnesota affiliate. I'm told that Marley was a very active supporter of the organized blind movement there, and we send our sympathies to Steve and to the Jacobson family. From Nebraska, we learned of the passing of Doug Peterson of the from Grand Island, Nebraska, who passed away in July. In Mississippi, we've learned of the passing of Alan Gales. And from Montana, I'm sad to share the news, the loss of Lori Akers Jaques, who was the wife of Robert Jaques, who is an officer in our Montana affiliate. And Robert has been a longtime member and leader of the Federation and was a member of our national staff years ago. So we send our sympathy to Robert on his loss. From Ohio, we have learned of the loss of member Benjamin Hurd. And in Pennsylvania, our Greater Philadelphia chapter has lost a number of members over the past few months, including Kenya Thomas, who passed away earlier this year and was only 49 years old. Also, we've learned of the loss of Alexander Foster and Patricia Gibbs, who were both blind people active in the Philadelphia community. Shortly after convention, we learned of the passing of Mary Durbin, who is an active member and leader of our Chesapeake Bay chapter in Virginia, And I know that her loss has been felt by many in our community, including members of our staff here. I would encourage you to keep all of these Federationists and ones we may not know about in your thoughts and prayers. I told you I was going to bookend it, though, so I do have two joyful items to share with you. And the first comes from South Carolina on behalf of our Columbia chapter, which wishes to share the great news that the chapter member Imani Dwyer and her family recently welcomed baby Haven, who was born on, June 11th, 2026, weighing in at 6 pounds, 12 ounces. So we'd like to take this opportunity to welcome Haven as one of the newest members of the National Federation of the Blind. And also joyous news from Maryland, and because he's part of the 99th seminar, I wanted to make sure to mention that our very own Jonathan Mosen was granted his green card only about a week ago. So we've roped him in, you know. So there is lots of reason to be joyous throughout the Federation for many great things that are happening, and grateful for our marchers in our movement who have departed us or are moving on to other ways of contributing to the organized blind movement. I'm anticipating a great fall, many fall conventions coming up. We have meeting of the World Blind Union that's going to happen here and a number of other things. I'm looking forward to being out on the road and getting to some of these conventions myself. The summer has flown by, but I did want to take this opportunity to thank Federation members who sent your joyous wishes and a little bit of ribbing on my 50th birthday. And in honor of that, my good friends did throw me a 50th birthday party, and we had a little concert with a favorite folk artist of mine named Ellis Paul. And just to loop back to Anil Lewis, at the end of it, he unexpectedly suggested that I should play guitar with Ellis, and Melissa was invited to sing also. So at the end of the release, after the customary endings, we're going to give you the little recording of that, which was a great moment, and really expresses my hopes for the next 50 years and for the good work that we're going to do ahead in the Federation. But before that, I do have some customary endings to offer. And the first comes from David Dino Terrace of Pennsylvania, who says, I took a trip to Egypt and met a guy who said I could buy any monument for $500. It turns out it was a pyramid scheme. Jamie Simpson from New Mexico says, why did the donut go to the dentist? It was hoping to get a filling. You know, I didn't write them. I just... And I'm offering this one for getting ready for autumn. What happens when the horses refuse to pull the wagon in the pumpkin patch? Well, it turns into a nay ride. Let's go build the National Federation of the Blind.

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1: Do we get sponsorship for that? Nice recovery there. All right, we could use about 12 to 15 minutes more in the conference room. So we'll see you back in the conference room shortly.

and division meeting at the NFB 2022 convention. Our National Association of Blind Veterans had 28 people present in person and 8 connected in using Zoom. The social hour was lively with meeting people and conversation, and the old guard greeted new members with enthusiasm. There was quite a bit of energy in the room, both from the long separation and the excitement of meeting new people. The business meeting started with the Pledge of Allegiance, as we always do. Once a service member, always a service member. Next, we enjoyed the national anthem sung by Angela Angelsik, followed by a moment of silence for Joe Ruffalo. We had a vacant board member position, and Jack Rupert, our secretary, asked to step down from his position into the vacant board slot. The membership approved this lateral move. We had nominations for a new secretary, and Suzette Casillas was nominated and approved by the membership. We had guest presentations by Natasha's tribute to Joe Ruffalo, Lisa Kretschmer, Florida Vision Technology, Curtis from Patriot, a lady from NLS. The meeting concluded with gratitude.

0: gratitude for our country, our Federation, and our Veterans Group. A report from the Senior Division by Judy Sanders. From the editor, Judy Sanders needs little in the way of an introduction. Her initial meetup with the Federation more than four decades ago caused many of us to sit up and take notice when a person we clearly determined to be a qualified teacher was summarily rejected. We gave Judy our help. She took it, and she has returned it tenfold. For this reason, she was given the Dr. Jacobus Tenbrook Award at the 2022 convention. Here is the report she presents as the outgoing president of the National Federation of the Blind's Senior Division. We began by hearing a statement affirming our safety protocol with COVID-19. Then, a moment of silence was observed in memory of our former president, Ruth Sager, and all of our other seniors we will miss. Our next task was introducing all the first-timers to our meeting. Some of them were attending our meeting for the first time, and some were also attending their first NFB convention. On a healthy note, Jessica Beecham, who leads our Sports and Recreation Division, gave us helpful hints about exercises fit for seniors. Candace Chapman, president of our Human Services Division, inspired us to go out into a world after living through a pandemic. One of the most important accomplishments of our division involves activities that teach blind seniors to continue to live the lives they want. We heard from a panel led by Shelley Koppel, introducing us to the in-person and virtual retreats that teach the newly blind and those who have been blind for a long time about accomplishing things they never thought possible. Darryl Rice and Katie Pinkney are two retreat graduates who shared their experiences and insights. Along with our retreats, some of our state affiliates' seniors are running their Silver Bells program. Glenn Crosby of Texas and Sandy Halverson of Virginia introduced us to these new events. They are much like our retreats, but they are smaller. All these programs bolster the confidence of our seniors. After a short business meeting, we held elections with the following results. President Glenn Crosby of Texas. First Vice President Judy Sanders of Minnesota. Second Vice President Suzanne Turner of Ohio. Secretary Shelley Koppel of South Carolina. And Treasurer Duncan Larson of Colorado. We have two board positions. Neither of these positions were up for election this year. Therefore, Jane Degenshine of New Jersey will serve one more year. Glenn Crosby's board position became open when he was elected president. We welcome Sandy Halverson of Virginia to our board for a one-year term. During our convention, there is a competition to see which division can raise the most money through our PAC, pre-authorized contribution plan. Each individual who signs up to donate using this option can vote for their favorite division. Congratulations to us. The seniors did it. We are the proud owners of the PAC Mule, which sits on my living room coffee table. The National Organization of Parents of Blind Children came in second, so we offer our congratulations to them on their effort. It was our hope to stream our division meeting. We ran into difficulties. Hopefully, everyone can come in person next year, or we will have worked out our technical troubles. Our senior division is alive and thriving. We urge everyone to join us for our conference calls in 2023. We look forward to many people joining us for our winter virtual retreat, and please pay attention to announcements on our listserv. If you are reading this on the listserv, tell your friends to subscribe to this website, link available on the Braille Monitor show notes page, or email nfb-seniors-subscribe@nfbnet.org. The subject and the body do not have specific verbiage required, but a message will be sent back to you to confirm your interest. Reply to it, leaving everything else as it comes. We need and look forward to your participation. A Showcase of Technology by Mark Jones. From the editor, Mark is one of our most reliable reporters about the work he oversees at the National Convention. He invites each technology representative in the exhibit hall to come to a presentation in which they will be given no more than 3 minutes to talk about their new and existing products. The goal of the showcase is to give just enough information to get folks to the exhibit hall to visit their booths, or to get our readers to inquire if they have questions about products or services. Here is what the showcase featured this year. A standing room only crowd enjoyed numerous presentations at our July 5 meeting in New Orleans. I invited each of our presenters an opportunity to talk for about 5 minutes. Independent Science began our meeting explaining their new multi-line Braille display that displays both Braille and tactile graphics. I saw it in the exhibit hall, but I am not sure if it is still in development or is actively being sold. Aira next talked about their new ARX vision glasses that will now enable an Aira user to keep their phone in their pockets and make it easier to keep focus on what you want Aira to know. In addition, because a great number of Aira calls concern things on the computer screen, the company has now created Aira for desktop so you can share your screen and documents with agents. Envision USA was next talking about their new college success program for access to mentoring and navigation in the college environment. They are also doing cybersecurity training to help one get a job in the cybersecurity industry, a field that is currently in demand. Humanware is now collaborating with the American Printing House for the Blind and the National Federation of the Blind on a digital dynamic tactile braille display that shows texts and images on the same surface. They also have the 20 and 40 cell intelligent braille displays, and coming soon to the market, they will have the Stellar Trek, a new GPS product. Vispero next told us about what's new in JAWS and with their focus braille displays. HIMS then discussed their products, which include the BrailleSense 6, which they claim is the fastest note-taker in the world. They also mentioned the Braille 6 Mini, QBraille, a braille keyboard with many added function keys. The National Library Service for the Blind and Disabled talked about the new beta test for the new Alexa and Google skill for Barb. The library is also signing people up for Braille on Demand, so you can get a Braille book and keep it. They also have a new Braille e-reader available for distribution in many states. Way Around spoke about their new home and office product for labeling almost anything. They can now label public signs with their new app. Folks at AT Guys now have a new speaker that can float, Aftershock headphones, Orbit Writers, noise-canceling headphones, Way Around tags, and much more. They stress they have low-cost and accessible products to help anyone. National Braille Press has hard-copy Braille books related to technology, including iPhone tutorials, books on Android, and books on how to use Windows. Coming soon will be Computer Basics for the Newly Blind User. Also, new are books with emoji tactile graphics. Computers for the Blind is a growing nonprofit that takes refurbished computers and adds accessibility programs like JAWS and sells them for $200 or less. This makes quality computers affordable to many for whom they would be out of reach. Finally, Orbit Research told us about its graphical multi-line braille displays and their new Orbit Speech. They also have the Graffiti, which can show pictures in different formats and follows one to make their own graphs through touch. Please remember that we have tried here to present only brief summaries that will let you know if you want more information. The point of the showcase was to get people to the hall and not explain each and every feature, so call or write these companies if you think you want to do some business with them. They'll be glad for your interest and just as glad for your money. 2022 as the Twig is Bent Award Presentations, 2020 Twig Medals. Carlton Ann Cook Walker. My friends, isn't President Riccobono wonderful? President Riccobono is one of the first blind people I ever met. Back in 2005, before him and his wife Melissa had any children of their own, his warmth, generosity, and wisdom comforted and strengthened my family's resolve to make certain that my child's opportunities would never be limited by what my child could or could not see. Alexander Pope wrote, "As the twig is bent, so is the tree inclined." These words of Alexander Pope are the inspiration behind the title of the Twig Award. The National Organization of Parents of Blind Children initiated the Twig Awards on our 25th anniversary in 2008. This is not an annual award. We bestow it to honor those whose work has influenced the direction in which our children grow. The award itself is a medallion engraved with a tree and the words, "As the Twig is Bent Award," and NOPBC since 1983, with the word NOPBC in Braille and print. On the back of the medallion is the recipient's name and the year. In 2020, we presented two Twig Awards. One was to NFB President Mark Riccobono and one to his wife, NOPBC board member and conference director Melissa Riccobono. Each of these individuals has worked tirelessly and supported blind children and their families and educators steadfastly for more than two decades. Each has shared insight, knowledge, and compassion with families struggling to ensure that their children receive a meaningful education that would prepare their children for the future. In other words, both Mark and Melissa have bent countless twigs to incline many, many trees toward the upward trajectory of achieving their dreams. Even with all the technological advances we have made, I still have not figured out how to present medals via Zoom, so I had to wait until we were back in person again. I take this opportunity to give Mark his twig medal. We miss Melissa today, so Mark, would you take Melissa's medal to her? Thank you, Mark and Melissa. Please know how much your work has enriched everyone in this virtual conference and so many more. Thank you. But there's more. At my first NFB convention in 2006, I had the opportunity to meet an author of some incredible books, The Bridge to Braille, Reading and School Success for the Young Blind Child, Because Books Matter, making it work educating the blind slash visually impaired student in the regular school, and getting ready for college begins in third grade, working toward an independent future for your young blind child. This person was my hero, and I assumed that she'd never know or even be interested in knowing about my child and my family. I was so wrong. I found out that this parent leader willingly and selflessly shared her experience and knowledge regarding the parenting of a blind child and truly wanted to know, understand, and support my blind child and my family. Over time, this person became, my colleague and, to my great honor, a trusted and devoted friend, Carol Castellano. For more than 3 decades, she has epitomized the love, care, and concern you will find here in our organization. Carol was one of 26 individuals who received our first TWIG Awards at our 25th anniversary in 2008. Sadly, Carol's family suffered a frightening and destructive house fire. That fire consumed the TWIG medal she received in 2008. I am honored and privileged to give Carol this TWIG medal engraved with her name and with the year 2008. NFB Pledge. I pledge to participate actively in the efforts of the National Federation of the Blind to achieve equality, opportunity, and security for the blind, to support the policies and programs of the Federation, and to abide by its constitution.
1: Letting the world know that blindness is not the characteristic that holds us back. We're NFBRN, the National Federation of the Blind Radio Network.
2: Who was Jacobus Tenbrook? By Luann Blake. A photo appears at this point, the caption, "Pictured here is the Tenbrook family in their Berkeley, California home in 1958. Left to right they are Nicholas, age 5, Anna, age 10, Mrs. Tenbrook, Dr. Tenbrook, and Jacobus, Dutch, age 13. From the editor, Luann Blake is a member of the Tenbrook library staff who has worked most intensively with the Tenbrook papers. Here is her overview of the thinker and the scholar. Most Federationists know that Dr. Jacobus Tenbrook founded the National Federation of the Blind in 1940. However, in 2011, 43 years after his death from cancer on March 27, 1968, the majority of Federationists may not be aware that Dr. Tenbrook was also a constitutional law scholar, a civil rights activist, a leader in the reform of social welfare, and a distinguished national and international humanitarian. From his days as a law student until his death, Dr. Tenbrook produced thousands of written documents, including letters, speeches, law review articles, and books. These documents, collectively called the Jacobus Tenbrook Personal Papers, provide an insight into who the man really was. This article provides a brief overview of the many facets of Dr. Tenbrook's personality through documents found in his papers, which are now part of the Jacobus Tenbrook Library at the National Federation of the Blind Jernigan Institute in Baltimore, Maryland. The Correspondent. Dr. Tenbrook was a prolific writer of letters, as evidenced by the thousands of letters, both personal and professional, included in the Tenbrook papers. His letters reveal a cheerful, enthusiastic man who didn't take himself too seriously. He often started letters to the NFB Executive Committee with, "Dear Gang." Thank you letters from Dr. Tenbrook to participants in the 1966 Institute on the Law of the Poor included phrases such as, "You did a bang-up job," and "You were a hit." Dr. Tenbrook's sense of humor is well illustrated in a January 10, 1964 letter in response to an apology from a United States Department of Justice attorney who misspelled Dr. Tenbrook's name as 10, the number 10, B-R-O-E-K, in a citation contained in a Department of Justice brief. Dr. Tenbrook wrote, "When it comes to misspelling my name, the ingenuity of man knows no bounds. The truth is that the 10 and the Brook used to be separated, but I pushed them together to try to be filed only in one place." Not missing an opportunity to teach, Dr. Tenbrook's letter further states, "Please be assured that I am not in the slightest degree ruffled by what you did to my name. Truth to tell, I could wish that you had better expounded some of the doctrine in the book, however." The leader of the blind civil rights movement. A photo appears at this point, the caption, "Left to right, Russell Kletzing, NFB president, Hubert Humphrey, vice president of the United States, Dr. Tenbrook and Kenneth Jernigan pose at the 1965 NFB National Convention banquet." Dr. Tenbrook was both a national and international leader of the blind civil rights movement. After founding the NFB in 1940, he was its president until his resignation in 1961. He was re-elected president in 1966 and remained in that office until his death in 1968. Dr. Tenbrook was also president of the American Brotherhood for the Blind, an education and charitable foundation now known as the American Action Fund for Blind Children and Adults, from 1945 until his death. On the international front, in 1964, Dr. Tenbrook co-founded the International Federation of the Blind, now known as the World Blind Union, and served as its president until his death. He was also a delegate to the World Council for the Welfare of the Blind. As president of the NFB, Dr. Tenbrook directed efforts to require sheltered workshops to pay workers a minimum wage, reform the Social Security Act to provide full disability insurance benefits to blind people, and forced the United States Civil Service Commission to certify qualified blind people as eligible for civil service jobs. There are hundreds of documents in the Tenbrook papers related to these efforts. The Jacobus Tenbrook personal papers contain volumes of correspondence from NFB staff in the Washington, D.C. office that kept Dr. Tenbrook informed of all developments relating to legislation supported by the NFB, including the progress of bills through the legislative process and which congressmen supported each bill. The papers also contain copies of the testimony by Dr. Tenbrook before Congress in support of proposed legislation to amend the Fair Labor Standards Act to require a minimum wage for blind workers in sheltered workshops, and to amend the Social Security Act to provide full disability insurance benefits to the blind. Correspondence in the papers also indicates that Dr. Tenbrook frequently traveled to discuss the need for this legislation with government officials in Washington, D.C., and in speeches before state affiliate conventions and professional organizations. A significant victory achieved by Dr. Tenbrook and the NFB was the opening of federal civil service jobs to blind people. This achievement began with the NFB's prosecution in the early 1950s of the Kletzing v. Mitchell case on the basis that the United States Civil Service Commission's ruling that Russell Kletzing was ineligible for a civil service job simply because he was blind violated federal law prohibiting discrimination because of a physical handicap. While the Kletzing case was lost due to legal maneuvering by the Civil Service Commission, it forced the commission to meet with NFB officials, and as a result, many civil service positions were open to the blind. Subsequent to the Kletzing case, correspondence from 1958 indicates that Dr. Tenbrook had John Taylor, then head of the NFB's Washington, D.C. office, apply for a high-level management position to determine what the physical requirements for the position were and to test the progress that had been made in hiring blind people for civil service positions. In the late 1950s and early 1960s, the NFB worked to have right-to-organize legislation introduced into the United States Congress to prevent state and local government agencies from discriminating against staff members and clients who were members of the NFB by threatening them with the loss of jobs or services. The purpose of the right-to-organize bill was to protect the right of blind Americans to self-expression through membership in organizations of the blind. The Tenbrook papers contain many letters sent by Dr. Tenbrook, NFB staff, state affiliate presidents, and NFB members, urging members of Congress to support the Right to Organize bill. Dr. Tenbrook organized the testimony of many NFB members, including himself, before a congressional subcommittee in support of the bill. While it was never passed, the awareness raised as a result of the proposed legislation helped to end the overt discrimination against NFB members by most state and local government agencies. The Constitutional Rights and Welfare Rights Activist. A photo appears at this point, the caption, "Left to Right, Professor Norman Dorson, New York University, Dr. Tenbrook, and Martin Garbus, American Civil Liberties Union, met in the fall of 1967 with 20 lawyers to discuss their litigation of state welfare residence laws and to plan strategy for a United States Supreme Court test." Many of the social welfare reforms advocated by Dr. Tenbrook were based in constitutional law. State residency requirements to receive welfare were among several state and local policies attacked by Dr. Tenbrook in this manner. Shortly before his death, Dr. Tenbrook was actively involved in a Connecticut case, Thompson v. Shapiro, in which the plaintiff claimed that Connecticut's requirement of a one-year period of residency to be eligible to receive public assistance violated her constitutional right of interstate travel. Letters in the Tenbrook files indicate that Dr. Tenbrook played an active role in the litigation of the Thompson case through his legal scholarship and leadership skills. A law review article by Dr. Tenbrook on the right of free movement and materials prepared for Dr. Tenbrook's Institute on the Law of the Poor were used by plaintiff Thompson's attorney to support his argument that state residency requirements were unconstitutional. Following the appeal of the district court verdict to the United States Supreme Court, Dr. Tenbrook frequently corresponded with Thompson's lawyer regarding the status of the case, the role of the NFB in the case, and which other organizations would be interested in preparing amicus curiae, friend of the court, briefs. Dr. Tenbrook took leadership in the submission of amicus curiae briefs to the Supreme Court by supervising the preparation of the NFB's brief and by soliciting social welfare organizations to submit briefs. In April 1969, the United States Supreme Court held in Thompson v. Shapiro that state residency requirements to receive welfare benefits violated the Equal Protection Clause of the Constitution because they infringed on the fundamental right of interstate travel and were therefore unconstitutional. Another constitutional law case in which Dr. Tenbrook played a leadership role was Parrish v. Civil Service Commission of Alameda County. Benny Parrish was fired from his job as an Alameda County social worker for refusing to participate in mass early morning inspections of homes of county welfare recipients. Parrish refused to participate in the surprise inspections on the grounds that they violated the welfare recipients' constitutional rights. After both the trial court and intermediate appellate court found the inspections to be acceptable under the state and federal constitutions, the case was appealed to the California Supreme Court. Correspondence in the Tenbrook files indicates that, when the Parrish case was appealed, Dr. Tenbrook took the lead in soliciting amicus curiae briefs in support of Parrish from law schools, social work schools, and civil rights and social welfare organizations. Dr. Tenbrook reviewed these briefs with Parrish's attorney for legal sufficiency and accuracy and recommended changes. To improve Parrish's chances of winning at the California Supreme Court, Dr. Tenbrook organized the effort to have the Court of Appeals opinion analyzed in law review journals. In addition, according to correspondence in the files, Dr. Tenbrook's article, California's Dual System of Family Law, was used as the basis for the arguments in at least one of the amicus briefs. On March 27, 1967, the California Supreme Court held that the mass raids were unconstitutional because the county social workers who carried them out did not have consent to search the homes and that Parrish had sufficient grounds for refusing to participate in the raids. Included in the Tenbrook files are letters from Dr. Tenbrook to law school and social work professors jubilantly announcing this victory, as well as letters of congratulation. In addition to being a constitutional rights activist, Dr. Tenbrook was also a champion of academic freedom, as evidenced by his efforts during the University of California loyalty oath controversy and the free speech movement. On June 24, 1949, the regents of the University of California passed a resolution that the university shall employ no member of the Communist Party. As a result, all faculty members were required to sign an oath stating that they supported the constitutions of the United States and of the state of California and that they were not members of the Communist Party. Documents in the Tenbrook files indicate that Dr. Tenbrook felt that the loyalty oath seriously impaired academic freedom and jeopardized the tenure system. In response to the loyalty oath requirement, Dr. Tenbrook prepared a resolution for introduction into the University Academic Senate that describes why the principles of academic freedom and tenure are necessary, the role of the Board of Regents in protecting these principles, and the necessity to involve the faculty in decisions that affect these principles. Drafts of the resolution, as well as a draft of the statement made by Dr. Tenbrook before the Academic Senate, are included in the files. The Northern section of the Academic Senate adopted portions of the Tenbrook resolution as a statement of principles regarding the regent's responsibility to foster academic freedom. Dr. Tenbrook's role as defender and champion of academic freedom and civil rights was again center stage during the 1964 free speech movement on the Berkeley campus. In the fall of 1964, the campus administration informed students that student organizations could no longer set up tables on a campus sidewalk to conduct political activities, such as raising funds, distributing literature, and recruiting new members. The inability of students and administration officials to reach a compromise acceptable to both sides resulted in student demonstrations that climaxed with the occupation of Sproul Hall by students on December 2, 1964. And the arrest of 763 of these students the following day. 2 weeks after the Sproul Hall sit-in, Dr. Tenbrook's address to a student rally was captured in a photograph that appeared on the front page of the December 16, 1964 San Francisco Chronicle. The photograph in the edition of this newspaper that is included in the Tenbrook files shows Dr. Tenbrook standing on a trash can and balancing his Braille notes on the head of his son, Dutch, with a sea of students listening. Support by the Berkeley faculty of the students arrested at Sproul Hall was galvanized by Dr. Tenbrook and several other professors, who prepared a suggestion for dismissal, amicus curiae brief, which was eventually signed by 255 faculty members. Drafts and the final version of this brief, which can be found in the Tenbrook files, argue that the charges against the students should be dismissed because United States Supreme Court decisions have justified sit-ins as a mean to correct unconstitutional civil wrongs. The brief further argued that issues of academic freedom were involved and that the advocacy and recruitment rights sought by the students had been primarily directed to civil rights purposes. While the arrested students lost their case, the right of students to engage in political activity on campus was fully restored by the university. The professor at the University of California, Berkeley. Correspondence in the Tenbrook files indicates that, from the beginning of his academic career as a University of California at Berkeley student, Dr. Tenbrook's goal was to become a university professor. To achieve his goal, Dr. Tenbrook earned an undergraduate degree in history in 1934, a graduate degree in political science in 1935, a law degree in 1938, and a doctorate of law degree in 1940. After spending 1 year at Harvard Law School, on a Brandeis Fellowship, and 2 years working as a lecturer at the University of Chicago Law School, Dr. Tenbrook returned to his alma mater in 1942 as an instructor in the speech department. He was promoted to assistant professor in 1946, associate professor in 1947, and full professor in 1953. He was chairman of the speech department from 1953 to 1961. In 1963, he transferred to the political science department, where he remained until his death. In addition to teaching, he was also actively involved in the administration of the university, serving in the Academic Senate and on the Academic Freedom and Privilege and the Tenure Committees. Correspondence in the Tenbrook files clearly reveals that Dr. Tenbrook was extremely popular with students and that the role of teacher was one he relished. In a September 24, 1965, letter to his son, Dutch, written at the end of the first week of classes, Dr. Tenbrook says, "The overall university enrollment declined a little. That in my classes skyrocketed. On the first day, students were strewn on the floor in the aisles, in the doorways, and for some distance out in the halls." The high regard students had for Dr. Tenbrook is further evidenced by the many requests for letters of recommendation to graduate schools and for employment, and the recommendations that appear in the Tenbrook papers. The overflowing classrooms and many requests for letters of recommendation occurred in spite of the fact that the gradebooks in the Tenbrook papers indicate that Dr. Tenbrook was a tough grader, giving out mostly C's with a few B's and A's. The high esteem in which students held Dr. Tenbrook is also poignantly revealed by the many letters he received when he was forced by his cancer to go on sick leave 1 week after the start of the 1967 fall quarter. One student wrote, "I wanted to tell you how grateful I am to have been able to have taken two courses taught by you last quarter." Dr. Tenbrook's reply to many of these letters expressed his love for teaching. In a reply to one student, he wrote, "As you doubtless realize, I greatly enjoyed my teaching and work with students. Indeed, I have been fortunate among men in the satisfaction I have derived from my work. Your letter is ample testimony that many of my students reciprocated my feeling of friendship and support with them." The humanitarian and public servant. In addition to his work associated with the University of California and organizations of the blind, Dr. Tenbrook also worked with many government agencies and private organizations to improve the lives of blind people and the poor. There are many folders of documents in the Tenbrook papers related to his membership on the California State Social Welfare Board, SSWB, from 1950 until 1963. He also served as chairman of the SSWB from 1960 to 1963. In addition, he worked as a consultant to many other state and federal welfare agencies and legislative committees. The papers also contain many documents related to his long tenure as a member of the President's Committee on Employment of the Physically Handicapped. In addition to all his other tasks, Dr. Tenbrook found the time to work with private organizations to provide financial assistance and equipment to blind undergraduate and graduate students. His long association with the Associated Business Girls of California not only provided blind university students with brailers and tape recorders, but also produced a significant quantity of delightful correspondence. In 1966, Dr. Tenbrook became a member of the Special Advisory Committee to the Smithsonian Institution on an experimental exhibit for the blind. Correspondence between him and Smithsonian officials, as well as with his son Dutch, indicates that he convinced Smithsonian officials that, rather than provision of a separate exhibit for the blind, the regular exhibits should be made more accessible so that blind people could examine the objects in the collection along with other members of the general public. To this end, he provided feedback on what objects would be most appropriate to make accessible. The scholar and orator. As part of his work as first a law student and later a university professor, Dr. Tenbrook found the time to produce a considerable number of articles for Law Review and other scholarly publications, in addition to several books. Articles written by Dr. Tenbrook that can be found in his personal papers include The Equal Protection of the Laws, co-authored with Joseph Tussman and published in the California Law Review in 1949, The Right to Live in the World, The Disabled in the Law of Torts, published in the California Law Review in 1966, Sheltered Workshops for the Physically Disabled, published in the Journal of Urban Law in 1966, and California's Dual System of Family Law, Its Origins, Development, and Present Status, published in the Stanford Law Review as a series of articles in 1964 and 1965. Books authored by Dr. Tenbrook that may be found in the Tenbrook Papers include Anti-Slavery Origins of the 14th Amendment, originally published in 1951 and then enlarged and republished in 1965 as Equal Under Law, Prejudice, War, and the Constitution, co-authored with Edward Barnhart and Floyd Mattson and published in 1954, and Hope Deferred, co-authored with Floyd Mattson and published in 1959. Prejudice, War, and the Constitution won the 1955 Woodrow Wilson Award as the best book on government and democracy. The legal scholarship of Jacobus Tenbrook on the interpretation and application of the Equal Protection Clause of the 14th Amendment to the United States Constitution changed the way that American courts analyze a discrimination case. In The Equal Protection of the Laws, Tenbrook and Tussman developed the analysis that is used by American courts today to determine if a law improperly discriminates by including or excluding a class of people. Coupled with the analysis of the historical origins and meaning of a law developed in The Anti-Slavery Origins of the 14th Amendment, Tenbrook's scholarship helped to establish the Equal Protection Clause of the 14th Amendment as the primary tool used by the courts for remedying historical patterns of discrimination. In 1953, Dr. Tenbrook's Equal Protection Scholarship caught the attention of Thurgood Marshall, then the director and counsel of the NAACP Legal Defense and Education Fund, who was preparing for the re-argument of Brown v. Board of Education before the United States Supreme Court. The Tenbrook papers contain a letter dated August 18, 1953, from Marshall to Dr. Tenbrook, which states, "As you know, we are trying to get together as much material as possible for our re-arguments of the school segregation cases in the Supreme Court this fall. We have taken full advantage of your book, Anti-Slavery, Origins of the 14th Amendment, and many of our research people have been using it." On May 17, 1954, the United States Supreme Court held in Brown v. Board of Education that segregation by race in the public schools was unconstitutional because the separate but equal doctrine failed to meet the requirements of the Equal Protection Clause of the 14th Amendment. Thus, Dr. Tenbrook's scholarship was instrumental in the dawning of a new era in American civil rights. With the publication of his article, The Right to Live in the World, The Disabled in the Law of Torts, Jacobus Tenbrook established himself as a founding father of American disability law. In this seminal article, Dr. Tenbrook wrote about disability as an issue of civil rights rather than an issue of special privilege, that the disabled have the right to live in the world and lead ordinary lives like their non-disabled peers. From The Right to Live in the World, Dr. Tenbrook drafted the Model White Cane Law, which established the right of blind and other disabled Americans to be in the world and use public streets and sidewalks, all modes of public transportation, and public accommodations. Today, most states have passed the Model White Cane Law in some form. The shift to Dr. Tenbrook's view of disability rights as a civil rights issue is also reflected by the passage of federal legislation such as the Rehabilitation Act of 1973 and the Americans with Disabilities Act. Because of Dr. Tenbrook's influence, the barriers that have prevented the disabled from living in the world are being removed. In addition to being an important legal scholar, Dr. Tenbrook was also recognized as an inspirational orator. During the 1960s, he typically gave about 25 speeches each year. The Tenbrook papers include drafts and final copies of many of his speeches, including the well-known Within the Grace of God and Cross of Blindness, which were delivered at the 1956 and 1957 NFB annual conventions. The Tenbrook Legacy. The Tenbrook files are a testimony to what an extraordinary man Dr. Jacobus Tenbrook was. He was a leader in the blind civil rights movement and the reform of social welfare, an important constitutional law scholar, a humanitarian, and a beloved university professor. Through the documents contained in the Tenbrook papers, his legacy will continue. All Federationists can be inspired by and take great pride in the life and legacy of this extraordinary man.
1: Proudly raising expectations. Because low expectations create obstacles between blind people and our dreams. NFBRN, the National Federation of the Blind Radio Network. Hello, and welcome to the Nation's Blind Podcast. I'm Melissa Riccobono, and I'm here with...
3: Anil Lewis. Well, you're not actually here with me because I'm virtually in a whole different building than
1: you. I am virtually in a whole different building than you, actually. Yeah. You are absolutely correct. Where are you recording from today, Anil?
3: I'm recording from my office at the wonderful palatial estate of the National Federation of the Blind Jernigan Institute.
4: Oh, wow. You're actually at work. Congratulations. You're out of your house. Yeah, yeah. That's amazing.
3: Yeah, well, there you go.
4: I'm in my bedroom.
3: But that's right, not going to go any further than that. So,
4: nope, that's it. It's where we sit.
3: I'm glad that we're back together, even though it's virtual. And I'm really pleased that we're able to bring, especially this particular program, to our listeners. I think it's very timely. I think it's very powerful.
4: I agree. And it's a little bit of a different spin on the Nation's Blind podcast. You're actually not going to hear Anil or me doing this interview. So that's kind of exciting. Who will we be hearing today, Anil?
3: Well, we're going to be hearing from Eric Guillory, affectionately known as EG. And I think there's a Dr. EG in the works as he's working on his PhD. And yes. We're also hearing, he's interviewing Angela Wolf, who is a teacher of blind students at the Texas School for the Blind. She is blind herself. She's also a mom of two kids. And I'll offer as an aside, Angela Wolf was a mentor for me. You guys may know our scholarship program. I won a scholarship back in 2002 as a mentoring component, or were mentored through the convention by several individuals. And Angela Wolf was the president of our student division at the time. And she was one of my mentors for the day. Very exciting.
4: Oh, that's so cool. Yeah. And she's, you know, she was our president in Texas. I mean, Angela's done a bunch of different things. And it's really exciting to hear from her in this interview.
3: And the great way she grew up. We really do good work here in the Federation.
4: We do. And I mean, I believe, if I'm not wrong, that Angela has been in the National Federation of the Blind for quite a number of years, that she was in the Federation from the time she was very little. So I think that shows as well. So this interview is really exciting because Eric and Angela talk a lot about COVID, which, you know, some of you might be a little bit tired of hearing about, but it is certainly still very much our reality. And I think they put a really interesting spin. Angela not only talks about how it is to be a parent of two children who she is now having to school at home, she's also talking about how she works with her students at the Texas School for the Blind and Visually Impaired as a teacher and what that is like. So I think both of these interviews, and actually this will be two episodes, and so we're really excited to bring this information to you and to give you a little bit of a perspective of someone's day-to-day lived experience while we're all going through this pandemic.
3: And what I really like for our listeners to do is listen throughout the interview. I love the different kernels of the discussion that really reflect kind of the natural ability for Angela to problem solve some of these issues. And I think that part of that really is kind of a lived experience, being a blind person, just really having to think in the moment and, you know, create some opportunities to really be creative during this crisis. So just listen throughout the interview and you'll see those little bitty pieces of epiphanies that happen throughout.
4: Definitely. Well, I think without further ado, why don't we get started with the first part of this interview?
3: You're listening to the Nation's Blind Podcast.
5: Hi, everyone. It is great to chat with Angela Wolf, who is a versatile educator from Texas, and she wears many hats, the most important of which is that she happens to be a blind woman who is mom to two kiddos. So, Angela, thanks for taking the time.
6: Thanks for having me. I am a teacher of 13 years, and I have taught all grades first through sixth grade in public school. And then now I teach at the Texas School for the Blind and Visually Impaired, and I teach elementary school there in a self-contained classroom. I'm also the mom of two girls who are in second grade and fourth grade. And so in this time, we've been trying to really problem solve and think through some creative solutions to how I can teach my students that I'm still responsible for teaching, as well as help my own kids do their schoolwork and learn and stay, you know, emotionally secure during this time.
5: So you said something very interesting, and that is, of course, that you're an educator of blind students and also a blind mom as well. So you have perspective of both sides of the coin, so to speak. Looking at your role as an educator just for a moment, have you noticed that, because there are memes and jokes all over social media about parents having to be the homeschoolers now and wanting to suspend their students or expel them from homeschool, you know, kind of joking about that. But with your students from TSBVI who are blind. Do you have parents reaching out to you for content, or how is that working, and how is that communication going and providing those types of materials when we're so restricted in our travels and our movements in general?
6: Sure. So, a lot of my parents and a lot of the parents at the School for the Blind, you know, this may not be their only kid. They may have other kids in the household who go to their regular district schools. And so what we've been trying to do through the School for the Blind is really try to develop a very individualized plan for every student that works for their family. And I feel we're fortunate because we have the luxury to be able to do a much more individualized plan for each family than, let's say, a regular classroom teacher. So, for example, for me, for my students, that's been making a schedule and doing Zoom instruction pretty much daily for the past week with my kids, and trying to keep them in a schedule and a routine to give them some normalcy during the time, and also taking a little bit of the burden off the parents who really are freaked out about having to do their regular responsibilities and try to teach their kid. And they feel like like a lot of parents, they feel unprepared, but I think they feel even more unprepared because they feel like it's a specialized instruction that they don't know at all how to provide.
5: Yeah, that's a wonderful point. And that's why, for instance, various entities within the National Federation of the Blind, our education team, divisions, parents division, and among others, have really been trying to demystify some of that, as well as provide daily resources for families. Because I agree, we are living in unprecedented times that give us all a lot of apprehension. And so when you throw disability on top of that, In quote-unquote normal times, people tend to overthink strategies or overthink accommodations. And so I imagine that's only been heightened these days.
6: Mm-hmm. And really, honestly, for a lot of my parents, I have been trying, they maybe get the kids started on the technology, but then when I have the student in my instructional time, I'm teaching them virtually how to, let's say, for example, access their email on their iPad. So they can find my email and find their class schedule with the links to the Zoom, and some of my kids are struggling readers. So reading my email is not necessarily where they are at the moment, but being able to like count down 1, 2, 3 links and then click on the right one is kind of how we're operating. But I feel like they're learning some valuable skills with technology and organization and time management that maybe they didn't have the need to do as immediately as they do now. So it's actually opened up some opportunities from independent living skills that maybe didn't seem as immediate as before.
5: Absolutely. I was speaking with a group of adult learners who were talking about the need for problem solving. We've always talked about how important mm-hmm. problem solving is, but the challenges that face us all now present, it's kind of like, I said, it's kind of like problem solving in a pressure cooker or the ubiquitous instant pot. You know, when you put something in an instant pot, it gets cooked much more quickly because of the pressure. And now with this worldwide pressure that we're all under, problem solving becomes that much more, as you said, the need for that becomes much more apparent and much more immediate.
6: Mm-hmm, for sure. And I think as parents sort of have to take on additional roles, I think it's important for parents to remember a couple of things. For example, one is, you know, first and foremost, making sure your kid feels safe and secure and not feeling stressed and overwhelmed is important, right? They can't learn if they're stressed and dysregulated, right? So that makes it difficult for them to learn. But the second thing is, just even without a pandemic happening, you know, employers for years have been saying that it's not necessarily the content. While content is important, it's really there are some core skills that are soft skills, like problem solving, communication, technology, teamwork. All of those things really are more predictors of success in the workplace than basic content. And so I think it's important that this is a really excellent time to work on some of those skills, because they're real world, real life skills that you can sort of apply in any context, even at home.
5: Absolutely. At the beginning of this year, which happens to be 2020, there was an article regarding emotional regulation and how it was the author of that article's hypothesis, or I should say contention, that emotional regulation was going to be one of the most important skill sets in the 21st century workplace. Mm-hmm. And little did we know that how true or how prophetic that has seemingly become, because we're having to regulate our emotions with our quote unquote coworkers. Again, you'll see social media content about that. List your coworkers and what are they doing to contribute to the team? And it's kind of tongue in cheek funny. But you're absolutely right. If students don't feel safe, if they don't feel validated, if they don't feel as though they're in a supported environment, learning is going to be that much more difficult on top of all the technology disruption or some of that. I want to ask you about that too, really briefly. One of the struggles that some school districts have is that some families, due to geography or just perhaps lack of resources, can't really connect virtually with educators. Are you experiencing or have you had any challenges with that?
6: Yes, we have. In terms of, I mean, our kids are from all over the state of Texas who come to the School for the Blind, and some of them live in very out areas where they don't have access to broadband as readily as other people. So the school has been trying to really work with families to figure out how we can help and support in this particular time. So sometimes that means like helping them establish a hotspot, or also a lot of the districts across the state have really worked hard to do some of those things anyway. I know here in Austin, for example, the district's gotten pretty creative. For example, they're going to have school buses with hotspots around the city in specific areas where they have determined there's a high need. And so people will be able to access those hotspots. And so I feel like people are all working together to really try to make it work for everybody. And then in addition to that, I mean, there's just some things like Braille that are difficult to do virtually or electronically, unless your kid has access to a Braille display, for example, which is not true for everybody. And so we're hand producing materials and mailing them so that we can have access to this, to the same sort of skill sets that we had at school, but, you know, at home.
5: Absolutely. And we've done some of that here in Louisiana, and I know many states are doing that. There has been a wonderful spirit of togetherness I've seen on some of the teachers' groups online about Braille transcribers offering their services, offering to help students outside of their own purview. So it's been really great, and it will be very interesting to see how the instructional paradigm shifts for districts all over in terms of whether or not we step up broadband initiatives and what have you. So from an educator standpoint, I appreciate that feedback, and to see what you guys are doing and what everyone is doing. There was kind of a joke about the fact that it was said that people thought that standardized testing and report cards were really necessary for teachers to do their jobs and be held accountable. But what this crisis is showing is that teachers are stepping up and parents are stepping up all over the place. Mm-hmm. So you are director of Mommy School. My wife is director of Guillory Academy here in Louisiana for our own children. And you are director of Mommy School. And I imagine as a very proactive mom and as a teacher, there were already elements of Mommy School in place before the crisis began, right?
6: That's right. So one of the things that I think helped us is that, you know, for example, structure and routine was already an important basic foundation of our house. So for example, we had a daily bedtime routine for school nights that happened the same way every day. At their dad's house, they're two separate houses, but our nighttime bedtime routine was the same. So, you know, brushing teeth, taking baths, all of those things were in the same order in both houses. And so our kids liked that. They like routine, and generally all kids like routine and structure because it helps them feel safe and gives them a sense of normalcy. And so when we started Mommy School, the first thing my kids asked was, what's the schedule going to be? And so, So what I did was we sat down together, the girls and I did, and we developed a schedule that made sense for what they know from school. So for example, you know, we had sort of a morning meeting check-in time. They had, you know, they even actually scheduled breakfast and getting dressed into their schedule. Cause I think that's important to distinguish between, you know, like a lazy lay around Saturday or Sunday to an actual school day. And I've had even friends tell me that that space has been important, is establishing a specific space for their kids. So they like leave the front door, walk around to their back yard, and that's where school, you know, into their garage where school takes place. My girls have sort of set up their own spaces here within our house. But the basic structure of our schedule, so they get up, they get dressed and have breakfast, and then mommy school starts around 8 o'clock. And that's when they have their first, what's quote unquote, assignment time. And that's looked different depending on the day. And we can talk more about that in a minute. But after assignment time, then they have snack time, because that was important to them. and then after snack time, they have a time where they can do one of their electronic educational apps. So they do Duolingo for language and a game called Prodigy for math. And then they each have a designated time, and then they switch those things out. And then after that, they have another assignment time, and then a recess time, and then they have a quiet time, and then there's lunch, and then centers, and then another assignment time, and then specials where they do art, music, or PE. And that typically follows their, you know, for them, this is from them and how their schedule works at school. It's the order that they would normally have had it at school, whether it's music, art, or PE. And then they have one more assignment time in the afternoon, and then another recess, and then a makerspace time, and then school ends at 3. Now, I think what's important, and I've seen a lot of things going around on social media about this too, is in this kind of school environment, it's not necessary for kids to be doing 8 hours of schoolwork a day. Right. That's not helpful for anybody. And so, you know, the real core academic pieces that mommy school has, you know, is a total of maybe 2 hours. And that looks different from day to day, depending on what the assignments are. But there's a lot of other instructional time. For example, with centers, they could do a writing center where they're writing letters to friends or family, or they're doing creative writing on the computer or, you know, on paper. So there's a writing center. There's a technology center, and they have specific, it's not a technology free-for-all. So I would say, like, during the school hours of that 8 to 3 time, there might be more restrictions on the kinds of screen time they have or the kinds of play that they have. And they have a lot of choice and autonomy within those things. But, you know, the academic time is really literally no more than 2 hours at a time.
5: Well, I was going to say, when you were going through the schedule, it sounded, first of all, it sounds extremely robust and wonderfully beneficial. For folks who may not be used to planning that kind of homeschooling mentality, it might sound overwhelming, but I was glad that you clarified that while it sounds like a lot, and it is a lot, and it does require a lot of forethought and planning, it should not seem as though it in and of itself is some horrific work week.
6: No. And I think what the other thing that parents probably it does maybe feel overwhelming, but it, once you get it set up and you have it clearly marked for your kids, my kids now run their own schedule. Like I'm not micromanaging them really at all, except to check in every now and again and say, okay, where are you in your schedule? Okay, what have you gotten done so far? But they're using, we have access to some like Alexa, for example, we use for timers and alarms for them, or on whatever device they're doing, they might set an alarm or a timer. So they're managing the schedule themselves, which I think is awesome. And what a lot of parents should know that, you know, even kids very young, I mean, my second grader is even doing some of those things. I might have to say, hey, remember to set a timer, but then she'll do it. And then, you know, is on to the next thing. The other thing I was going to say is, for parents who may not know anything about, you know, like how to do instruction, or they may not think that they know how to do instruction. I think it's important too that there's a lot of moments just in real life where you're talking to your kids, or you're asking your kids questions, or you're just even asking your kids to take a moment to stop and make observations about the world. All of those things are things that observations about the world. All of those things are

0: guard. And it was surprising how quiet they were during this activity and engaged. And they just had like a little, some blank paper and a pencil or some markers and crayons. And they went outside and they were sketching all the birds that they saw. And then I used that to be able to come back in. And then they did like some bird identification. They looked at what birds that were in our region. And we kind of turned it into a geography lesson and then into ultimately it's going to be a tracking lesson and a science lesson for predicting and tracking birds that actually come to this bird feeder we're going to set up. And so I can get miles and miles off of just that one thing, because now they have an activity they can do on a regular basis where they go out and they tally the birds that they see, and then we can turn it into a chart, and then we can turn it into a math lesson. You know, it's not, it doesn't have to be super complicated. It can be really based on real life things that are happening in and around your house.
1: That is an excellent suggestion. As you said, those are those so-called teachable moments, a term that is thrown around a lot in education because it's so true. Sometimes a classroom teacher will be on a particular lesson and then she'll stop and engage the class with a teachable moment. And I agree with you about everything you've said so far. One of the things you talked about was routine. My wife noticed, and I've noticed as well, but she pointed out to me that our daughter, Monday through Friday, she gets out of bed and she immediately jumps into reading time because that's her first activity on her schedule and she just does it. We don't have to prompt her to do it. And our son is a teenager. He works hard too. He's a teen though. He needs a little bit of, he knows what to do. We just got to say, all right, dude, get started. And he does.
2: I told you guys it'd be an interesting interview. I just love all the information that's shared. I love the way that they talk about this new language that they had to learn in this particular crisis in order to do the jobs they do. So I'm just looking forward to the second part.
3: I absolutely am as well. And we would love to hear what you thought about the interview. 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
3: So we are really looking forward to the second episode, the second part of this interview. We hope that you tune in.
2: Absolutely. And until then, remember, you can live the life you want.
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5: A Wife's Story by Teresa House. David and Teresa House and their four children live in San Diego, California. The House family is in many ways a traditional American family. David brings in the income and Teresa stays home with the children. And that's the way they both want it. It is also exactly the way Teresa knew it could be when she decided to marry David, despite her family's grave misgivings. Here is what she has to say in this loving portrait of her family. I am 30 years old, and I have been happily married for 10.5 years. I have four wonderful children, 3, 5, 7, and 9. My husband David was diagnosed with juvenile macular degeneration at the age of 5. He is now 37 and has just a little remaining vision in each eye. I knew my husband for several years before we actually began dating. His sister was my best friend in grade school, and as a teenager, I was a member of the church youth group that Dave was in charge of. During the course of our friendship, I was always impressed to see that Dave would never let his blindness stop him from anything he undertook. A good example of this determination was the high school youth group of over 100 teenagers that he managed for nearly 4 years. Those years are very dear to me. That group had the reputation of being one of the biggest and the best among the Catholic churches throughout San Diego. At the same time that Dave was our church's youth director, he was attending San Diego State University. After graduating from college, Dave made the decision to attend a residential training facility for blind adults in Northern California. This was to learn Braille, cane travel, cooking, and independent living skills. He believed that it was very important to learn the alternative techniques used by blind people before he lost his vision completely. Dave said that he was tired of faking and bluffing his way through awkward situations using his partial vision. He wanted to stop pretending that he

0: could function normally in the sighted world by denying his blindness. A year later, Dave returned home to San Diego, well equipped with the skills of blindness, full of confidence, and ready to hit the job market. By coincidence, we began dating the same month he was hired by Catholic Community Services. This was February 1982. One of the fondest memories I have of the early days of our courtship was going out on dates riding double on my moped scooter. Dave did not drive, and I didn't own a car at the time. I was 18, and he was 24. We still laugh today when we look back at that crazy and romantic time. One of the more challenging aspects of our relationship was my family's prejudice about blindness. My parents did not approve of our courtship. They felt, and they still do, even though he has proved them wrong, that a man who is going blind does not have a bright future ahead of him. All this only convinced me that people's attitudes about blindness can be more of a problem than the actual loss of eyesight. In 1983, we became engaged with plans for a June wedding in the following year. My family continued their resistance to my fiancé. When we got married in 1984, we were both working 40 hours a week. I had a great paying job as a medical unit clerk in our local hospital. Dave had obtained his broker's license and was in the process of making a career change from social work to real estate. A year later, David Jr. was born, and I cut my work schedule in half to 20 hours a week. In 1987, our second son, Christopher, was born, and I reduced my work schedule to 16 hours a week. Then, in 1989, our third son, Patrick, was born. I decided to stop working completely to be a full-time mother and homemaker. I made this decision in the confidence that my blind husband was quite capable of being the sole breadwinner in our family. My confidence was further reinforced in 1991, when we decided to have a fourth child. I was determined to fulfill my lifetime dream of having a daughter. My wish came true that year, and we named our beautiful little girl Veronica. For the past 5.5 years, I have not worked outside the home because my husband has done such a great job of supporting us financially. In our home, raising the children is truly a 50-50 partnership. After our youngest was born, Dave urged me to find a hobby so that I could take a well-deserved break from the kids in the evenings. For 3 years, I took martial arts, earning a second-degree green belt in Tang So Do Karate. I am at the halfway mark of becoming a black belt, which I intend to accomplish. Also, I am going to college at night, working to become certified as a floral designer. I plan to operate my own business out of my home, doing floral arrangements for weddings. None of this would be possible without the full support of my husband. Dave serves as an evening and weekend babysitter whenever I have outside activities. My husband is no slouch when it comes to taking on his share of the chores and responsibilities at home. Each day, he helps me get the children ready for school by waking them up, feeding them breakfast, and preparing their baths. This allows me enough time for exercise each morning. I enjoy jogging. While Dave is getting ready for work, I make the lunches, help the children dress, and take them to school. In the evenings, after work, Dave assists me in getting the kids through their homework. While I am preparing dinner, he unloads the dishwasher and sets the table. After supper, he clears the table, takes out the trash, and feeds the dog. In the meantime, I am doing the dishes. Together, we tuck the children into bed and then do paperwork, like paying bills and going through the mail. My husband has found that keeping household items organized and orderly cuts down drastically on the frustration that can accompany vision loss. He has certainly proven this true by taking charge of the laundry for our family of six. Dave has used his Braille label maker on the washing machine and does a great job of keeping the clothes clean and neatly sorted. My job is to fold and put them away. Dave makes blindness his responsibility and not an undue hardship on the family. For example, at home he has the choice of using his cane or possibly tripping over toys, shoes, or anything else inadvertently left on the floor. We encourage our children to pick up after themselves, but in reality this does not always happen. Since I am the only driver in our family, I have been unanimously elected the family chauffeur. Dave himself makes it a point not to rely on me as his only mode of transportation. He makes his own arrangements to get to and from work, and he uses public transportation whenever necessary. He also enjoys walking places to stay in shape. Dave no longer uses large print for reading because it is too much of a strain and too time-consuming. He says that by learning Braille, he has kept himself from becoming illiterate. There are countless examples of how Dave uses Braille in his daily life. I have already mentioned the Braille label maker, which he uses both at home and at work. My husband orders stories called Twin Vision books, which have both Braille and print, as well as the illustrations. He really appreciates having the ability to read these books to our younger children. To help our older son, Dave orders a book in Braille that we can also find in the public library in print. This allows my son to practice reading aloud while my husband follows along in Braille, correcting him whenever necessary. One favorite family outing is trips to the Price Club. My husband always brings an itemized grocery list in Braille to prevent us from spending too much money. Dave also receives the Sunday Mass readings in Braille, which he takes to church each week. He is a voracious reader, and between Braille and cassette recordings, he manages to read a weekly newspaper, 3 monthly magazines, and a couple of books a month. I firmly believe that my husband is a living example of how blindness can be reduced to the level of a physical nuisance. In the event that total blindness comes, I know that he will be well prepared. My husband is active in the National Federation of the Blind, which has over 50,000 members across the United States. I can honestly say that the NFB has been instrumental in making my husband the self-confident, independent, capable individual he is today. The benefits and support Dave has derived from this organization have done wonders for his self-image and self-esteem. I would highly recommend the National Federation of the Blind to anyone who is struggling with losing eyesight. Captioned a photograph. David and Teresa House. End of caption to photograph.
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2: We're going to switch gears from technology in some ways to talk about education and really a commitment to high expectations. I asked this next presenter for some biographical information before introducing her, and I learned a number of things from what she provided me, and it's very impressive. But I decided that maybe it would be better if I just shared a couple stories with you. She has a long history of building capacity in nonprofit leadership, but I wanted to share my own experience. Now, I first went to an annual meeting of the American Printing House for the Blind in the year 2000. I served for a number of years as a trustee of the American Printing House. I have been to many, many, many meetings all around the blindness field, and they're not like a federation convention. And so after 25 years of going to various meetings, you learn a lot about the vision industrial complex. And when you talk to people, you figure out pretty quickly whether they're a federation member or whether they're part of the old way of thinking. In 2019, Pam Allen and I went to a meeting, and Pam had just been at a session about marketing in the blindness field where they encouraged everybody who was there, including Pam, not to use the B word. So later that evening was the first time that I met this woman, and it was clear from the questions that she asked, from the interest that she showed in understanding the perspective that I had as a blind person, that she might think differently than someone who says we shouldn't use the B word. Now, this convention for a number of years now has heard all about the innovation of the monarch. Yeah. And what you don't likely realize about the monarch is that it's has come to be in a significant way because of the leadership this woman has provided to at APH in building partnerships, in managing resources and relationships. Her leadership has been critical in that effort, and I would argue her leadership has been essential in our field at this time. And she has been a significant part of helping to get blind people much more integrated, especially into the educational leadership field. When I came to the American Printing House for the Blind Annual Meeting in 2000, I could count all of the blind leaders there on one hand. She's been a big part of changing the paradigm. And I wanted this audience at this time to know this leader, because we still have a lot of work to do in education, and you need to know that our next presenter, although she is not blind, she represents all of the qualities of what we mean when we say blind at heart. I wanted you to get to know my friend and this critical leader in our time. She's the Vice President of Innovation and Strategy at the American Printing House for the Blind. Here's Ann Lancaster.

0: partners. It's such an honor to be here with you today, and I have to thank President Rick Abono for all the nice things he said about me, and also for this opportunity to connect with you and for your partnership and for his friendship and your guidance. APH is a much stronger organization because we are working together with NFB. I know that most of you are familiar with the American Printing House for the Blind and what we do. APH started in 1858, the vision of two blind men who believed that all blind people should have access to books. That vision grew over decades to providing students with the materials they need in the classroom to ensure a solid foundation in life. For nearly 170 years, that's been our mission. To do what's necessary for learning inclusion. It's a mission that's been supported by government funds and championed by generations of blind people. At APH, this mission is not just about equity. It's also about expectations. We have high expectations for what blind and low vision students can achieve. We have high expectations for their inclusion and for the systems that support them and the teachers who teach them. These expectations drive us every day. They are the impetus to solve the unsolvable problems. It's a work in progress, even after all this time, but our expectation is that we'll have a future that provides opportunity for everyone, and it's at the core of who we are and how we work. As a society, we're divided on a lot of things. We're also divided on the meaning of expectations. Some people believe if you keep expectations low, you'll never be disappointed, or that low expectations lead to happiness. But we all feel differently, right? Yeah. We would argue that low expectations are disappointing. We believe that no one else will rise to the potential if there are low expectations, that when we expect minimum results, that's what we get. We know that societal barriers and limitations are the direct result of low expectations, that these low expectations are a thin disguise for systemic bigotry. Let's look at the Monarch and our partnership project with NFB and HumanWare as an example of how we've all worked together to meet high expectations. The idea of technology providing immediate access to multi-line braille and tactile graphics on one device was a hopeful expectation blind people named decades ago as the Holy Braille. Many believed it would never be possible, that even if we could solve the technology problems, it would be so expensive, blind people would never have access. A big dream with pessimistic expectations. When we started the Monarch Project, I felt like it was my duty to sit down with APH's president, Dr. Craig Metter, and tell him in detail all the many ways the project could fail. To which he responded, "I am not afraid of failing. I am afraid of not trying at all." Craig recognized that low expectations are more devastating and more costly than setting the bar high and working to achieve it. And I'm excited today to share with you what high expectations have achieved so far through the Monarch Project. The Monarch has been publicly available for less than a year, and today there are nearly 1,100 Monarchs being actively used in classrooms around the world. Yes, and even better, most of those are supported by government-funded programs and made available free of charge to teachers, students, and adults transitioning in employment. It represents millions of dollars of public and private investment. And we're seeing early success, not just in access, but also in impact. Students in our Monarch pilot project are reporting that they're more interested in Braille and tactile graphics than ever before. They're even more interested in school. Parents are delighted that they can now help their children with their Braille homework and read together in the evenings. Teachers are finding more time available to actually work with their students rather than on the time-consuming tasks of creating adaptable materials for their lessons. However, further success for the Monarch is being limited by the barriers of low expectations. Low expectations of school systems that are hesitant or refuse to write Monarch into an IEP because of liability concerns. Low expectations of schools that limit access to Monarch to only minutes each day. Or those who refuse to teach with Monarch because the child isn't ready or the technology is too complicated. Low expectations of those who say, it's too expensive for a family to be responsible for, or too expensive for an employer to purchase. Low expectations of systems that don't subsidize the costs of assistive technology and expect the cost burden to be on the person, despite laws that say otherwise. And the low expectations blind people sometimes have of themselves when they say, I don't need Braille. We can discuss how barriers create these low expectations all day long, and in many cases, the reasons they exist are at least temporarily justified. But at its core, they're the impact and conditioning of blatant discrimination. It's been a delight to see that it's the young people experiencing Monarch who have the highest expectations for its evolution. They're not shy about it, and they've shared their feelings through the student pilot project. They want more, and they believe firmly they have a right to that access. Students want access to the learning management systems being used by their sighted peers in the classroom, and this requires certification for the Monarch by major technology companies that have platforms they want access to. They want more books, and they don't want their book apps to crash in the middle of reading Hunger Games. Right? They want more games. Games that will allow them to challenge and compete with gamers across the world, or to simply race a car in the desert and crash it and not get arrested. Race car driver down here. They want more tactile graphics, and they're specific. Not just a tactile graphic of a car, but the chassis of a 1967 Mustang. They want to edit videos for their YouTube channel. They want to write music, make art, solve complicated math problems, write software programs, print their 3D creations, win science fairs, design their own fashion line, participate fully in class projects and contests. Students want to learn. They want to dream big dreams, and they aren't just setting the bar high for us, they're sending it to another galaxy. Now I'll tell you, their feedback easily represents hundreds of millions of dollars in necessary technology and software development. But they don't want to be told to have realistic expectations because that's setting the bar too low for their ambitions. Their innocence of systemic barriers doesn't allow them to even consider that these things are high expectations. They are simply fair. They are what they need to answer that fire inside of them, that urgent call that from the moment they were born has always said, you can live the life you want. We're only at the base of the mountain for Monarch, and it still exists as a promise yet to be delivered. Where we go from here and how quickly we can do it depends on challenging factors, but it begins with expectations. We can never meet and exceed those expectations without the active participation and inclusion of blind people. The Monarch is proof of that. It would never have been this groundbreaking without our partnership with NFB and the active engagement and leadership of blind people in its development. I have observed that for blind people, pushing the agenda of high expectations against the fragility of sighted privilege can be exhausting. As much as we crave your voice at APH, we endlessly request your feedback on products. And on top of that, your everyday is filled with giving sighted people information, often the same information you've provided millions of times, again and again. That's unfair. But real inclusion of your voices, of your hopes and dreams, your expertise and experiences is critical. We cannot deliver on the high expectations students deserve without it. Their very future depends on you. So I humbly ask of you today, knowing the demands the world already places on you, to consider how you can be more involved in education, in setting a high bar of expectations for the future of our young people, to challenge the low expectations, not just of individuals, but of systems and attitudes. You can do this in small ways. Share your education story in social media. Volunteer to teach local school children about Braille, tutor in Braille instruction, or be a mentor for one of my very favorite summer programs to visit, the NFB Bell Academy. You can respond to surveys and share your experiences with product developers. You can also do this in grassroots ways. Run for your local school board or show up at school board meetings. If you're a parent, find a leading role in your school's PTA. Be seen and heard in your local schools. Or you can do this in big ways. We have a distressing shortage of teachers of blind students, and it's getting worse. These teachers have unmanageable caseloads. Pursuing any profession in education matters, and I would ask you to also consider employment opportunities at APH. We're constantly looking for staff who have deep commitment to those we serve. Your lived experience is merit. And you can advocate, advocate, advocate. Active, organized voices are historically the driver of progress, and there's no shortage of issues that need your urgent attention. The rights we already have for special needs students are at risk and need protection. We must have more funding for instruction and technology, and we must demand digital inclusion. For parents to have a say in their child's education. For equity and opportunity in all schools, whether public, private, or at home. NFB is the preeminent advocacy organization in our field. And when you speak with a clear and persuasive voice, elected officials and government leaders listen. Your active participation as an NFB member, it's critical here. Even as I speak to you, Congress is working to finalize spending plans for next year. We believe, and I hope you do as well, that the Monarch should be included in those plans. It is your voice that matters, and it is to you that Congress will respond. The majority of the voices in blindness in education today are coming from sighted people. And yes, we have good intentions and good hearts. And yes, we're your allies. And yes, we'll fight alongside you, but we will never, ever have your perspectives. And we should never, ever be allowed to set the expectations for you. I came into this field after more than a decade of working closely with several disability advocacy groups, and I thought I knew a lot. But I made all the same embarrassing mistakes, like thinking because I can't see anything without my contact lenses that I had empathy for the blindness experience. That was embarrassing. You know, the first time I was a sighted guide for my new boss, I accidentally kicked his cane into the street. Yeah. I was pretty sure I was going to be the next one to be kicked to the curb. In my work, I've met blind people from all over the world, and every one of these hundreds of conversations has been perspective shifting. Very early on, I had the honor of spending time with Abraham Nemeth. Anybody know who I'm talking about here? I know you do, yes. Yeah. Mind blown. That's all I can say about meeting him. And I'll never, ever forget that conversation because it was the beginning of tearing down everything I thought I knew. I've learned a million lessons from every NFB convention I've attended and from the leaders and the membership of this incredible movement. I've learned from talking to parents about their hopes and their fears, from experiencing the joy of students as those walls to learning come tumbling down. I've watched blind colleagues handle with grace and self-advocacy just crazy situations, like when wait staff ask me what they would like to order for dinner, or when a rideshare refuses to take us somewhere because there is a guide dog, or when a hostess once asked if I wanted to accompany my colleague into the men's restroom so I could help him. For the record, we both said no, thank you. I've learned from your persistence, resilience, strength, inventiveness, intelligence, your wicked sense of humor, your utterly fearless audacity, and most of all, your friendship and acceptance. I'm so honored and grateful that you've welcomed me as a guest and a student in your world. You have challenged me, shaped me, and humbled me. You've shown me more patience than a person deserves, and my life is incredibly rich as a result of these gifts from you. I'm still learning. I'll always be learning. But this I know for sure, when I reach that glorious moment, when I feel like I know everything there is to know about the expectations of blind people, I have royally messed up. Yep. If sighted people in the industry like me or organizations like APH set your expectations for you, we will fail. Sighted people and the organizations of this field can do it with you, but we cannot do it for you, despite our legacy names, and that includes American Printing House for the Blind, by the way. This isn't a token invitation to the table. It's an acknowledgement that your hopes and dreams, your expectations are the table. Continue to hold our feet to the fire. Don't just participate in this journey with us. Lead us where we need to go. APH is here to do the heavy lifting that is necessary, but we're not here to shape your hopes and dreams. Only by working together can we ensure the expectations of this brilliant next generation are fulfilled, a future where opportunity for everyone is not a dream, but a reality. Thank you so much, President Riccobono, and my Federation friends for your partnership. Let's keep flying toward that future together.
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2: Graduating from the Colorado Center for the Blind means more than skills, by Jeremy Smith. A photo appears on the page, the caption, Jeremy Smith. From the editor, Jeremy Smith is a recent graduate of the Colorado Center for the Blind, CCB, one of the training centers affiliated with the National Federation of the Blind. At his graduation ceremony, he read a letter to his fellow students. He was generous in agreeing that it could be shared with me for possible publication and gracious in expanding upon the original piece when I asked him to give our readers more context. Here, then, is Jeremy's adapted version of the thoughts he shared with the CCB students and staff. I was possibly the most reluctant student to ever walk through the doors at 2233 West Shepherd Avenue. I knew when I left Kentucky for the Colorado Center for the Blind, CCB, on January 8, 2025, that the trip would be costly. It was. Since being in Colorado, I've parted from my longtime partner. The next time I set foot in my house, it will likely be to pack my things and leave forever. I loved that little house. What's more, I don't think I'll ever call Kentucky home again. My whole life I've tried to love a place that could never love me in return, not the way I needed. It's time to move on. I have retinitis pigmentosa. My eyesight has been vanishing bit by bit since I was 10 years old, though it wasn't until my early 40s when genetic testing finally provided a proper diagnosis. As a kid, what I needed was comfort, an honest explanation of what was happening to me and what it might mean for the future. I received none of this. What I had was a void, a mystery filled with every source of evil a vivid young imagination could produce. In short, I was deeply traumatized by the lack of emotional support. No one was there for me, and so I've spent my entire life feeling abandoned, believing my eyesight was something to hide. I've been exploring this terrain for years. I wrote a 259-page, yet-to-be-published memoir on the many ways I struggled to adapt to my sight loss and what mental health professionals now recognize as classic symptoms of complex post-traumatic stress disorder, CPTSD. Searching for the answers I needed early in life, I became a therapist. Today, as a middle-aged man, I still seek safety. I still lose myself in the swirl of stress and all those false gods, the things I thought would bring me peace, validation, and a sense of security. Accomplishment will not do this. Logic and reason, intellect and competence, our presentation to the world will not do this. Until the self is healed, not even the love of a partner or children will overcome the trauma that dictates our response to everyday events. I'm not in the habit of making big blanket statements about the human condition, but I stand by this one both personally and professionally. Our highest human potential cannot be realized while this type of wound goes untreated. As a CCB graduate, I have hard skills now, useful, tangible ways of getting around and taking care of business. Cane skills, mass transit, braille, access technology, screen readers, and AI. Hell, I'm even in better shape, and I was never not in shape. But these are not what I value most about my time in Colorado. In the decades it has taken for my sight to disappear, my confidence went with it, believing in me, trusting myself. All the ways we might think well of ourselves leaked and flowed away like a punctured water balloon. The person I wanted to be drifted out of sight long ago. But since being in Colorado, I have taken on a mission. Restore the man I've believed I could be. I did my own counseling to heal that original wound, to purge my central nervous system of the 380,000 volts that have lived in me, wild and unpredictable. Like downed power lines, my emotions have been dysregulated and reactive, thrashing this way and that with every new trigger. The slightest sign of danger would send sparks flying, my mouth spitting 1,000 burning embers, ready to create more destruction. Since I was a little kid, my body has been poised for a fight. I have no fight response. I advance. I fight. I know this effort has no end. I will be doing this work for as long as I walk this earth. But I've come a long way. Hands in my pockets now, I've finally taken off the gloves I've used to punch my way through the world. Bless you, Colorado, for realizing that ketamine is more than just an escape from reality. It's also a tool, medicine to reset and rediscover our truest self. To oversimplify the process, ketamine and other psychedelic medicines allow for greater neuroplasticity, which refers to the brain's ability to forge new connections and break free of long-standing patterns of thought. This change in me, brought forth from my own hard work, from conversations with professionals and trusted friends, and through a fundamental reprogramming of my brain, has coincided with rediscovering the power of community. I have known what it's like to be in community over the years. In college, I belonged to a group of good deed doers called Students for Appalachia, idealistic young people who fought hard for social justice, for kids in our small town, and for the health of this planet. That community in many ways made me thoughtful. It made me feel like I was part of something, less alone in the world. Community shaped and molded me, but it has been years since I felt at home among a group of people like me. As much as I learned from individual instructors, my primary teacher at CCB was the community. From a spunky 18-year-old, I learned to be truly brave, to go and keep going. To the outside observer, my friend Zoe has no fear. Getting lost is a gift, a chance to find yourself. For Zoe, riding the rails to some remote corner of the Denver metro means pushing boundaries. It is the exercise of their freedom. For too many blind people, our boundaries are the four walls we live within. Without skills, without the capacity to manage our anxiety, there is no world outside. Zoe reminds me that opportunity is the adventure. To be able to go and do is not a chore. It's not something else to be angry about. Outside is where the light is. I want to absorb that sun on my face, to fill my heart with it. At CCB, we generally travel in packs, our travel groups consisting of an instructor and one or two of your classmates. From my travel bros, I learned that the journey will rarely be easy. There are no straight lines when you're blind. You'll hit every obstacle. Trees, poles, jagged road signs. You might fall down escalators going the wrong direction or cross the street diagonally, very bad. But you can still arrive where you want to go. In this, the middle stage of my life, I've learned to ask for help, to feel no shame, to cry more freely, and to be open, to know that the less desirable parts of me do not spoil the whole. I've learned what people can survive, and how positive it is possible to remain. So many of the staff and students at CCB face challenges beyond the loss of their sight. They do so with a grace and poise I can only aspire to. To those who avoid the bitterness and resentment, to you who refuse to hate the sighted world, you are bigger and better for it. We ask the world for grace and patience. We must give the same in return. It is, after all, human nature to take for granted our blessings. To those who wonder if an independence training program like the one at CCB is right for you, my answer is, maybe. Are you prepared to seize this opportunity? I'm old enough to know that life only affords us so many opportunities to be part of something magical. No one gets a second chance to do something as special as CCB. There is love and belonging to be found here. Though freely offered, it must be earned. Few things are handed to you at CCB. Not everyone will become a close friend. Participants don't just come from all over the world, but we also come from a million varied situations. We cross the lifespan, socioeconomic status, education, life experience, and identities. But blindness is the great equalizer. To each and every person who dares to accept this mission, anyone who comes to be part of this community and to do this hard work, you have my utmost respect. Completing the 9-month program at CCB is the hardest work any of us will ever do. Every obstacle you've ever faced will return to taunt you. Fear and mistrust, all your anger and anxiety, will be thrown in front of you like 100 sandwich boards on Main Street. Whack everyone with your white cane if you have to, and keep moving. Remember the words of a very wise old puppet. Fear is the path to the dark side. Only you can stop that momentum. There are many debates that take place at CCB. About the virtues of a guide dog, on how to communicate and educate a sighted world that often doesn't understand our needs or how to offer support. A portion of every day called philosophy is devoted to exploring what it means to live inside this blind wrapper. One such debate is about how we prove our capability to a world that believes we are fundamentally diminished. I return over and over again to this question, and for me it has one answer. We prove what we are capable of by being part of the world, by defiantly engaging, by asking for, or if necessary, demanding space. We must be visible, whether through our advocacy or simply using the bus to commute back and forth to work. Being seen confidently living our lives is essentially shouting a message of freedom from the rooftops. When you graduate from CCB, the parting gift each of us is given is a bell. They call it the Bell of Freedom. The message long expressed at CCB is that when one blind person moves through the world with greater freedom, that act helps to liberate the rest of us. Implied in that sentiment is a responsibility to one another. I, for one, appreciate that message. As a blind community, particularly one that is well-trained, we must continue to use our skills. We must carry the torch until the next generation of bell ringers leaves with the tools they need to take charge. To everyone I have encountered along the way at CCB, all of you queens and kings of West Shepherd Avenue, I say thank you. Trade nothing for knowing who you are, for knowing and showing that to the world. Each and every one of us deserves to be seen, heard, and valued. Do this hard work, then go share your light with the world.
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4: Authentic Intelligence, a blind researcher bringing wisdom to the future of technology innovations, by Cynthia L. Bennett. From the editor, many who believe we need to be saved from our blindness, or the more difficult consequences of it, first suggest that we need vision. When this is understood to be impossible, artificial intelligence is offered as the next best thing. It will liberate by freeing us from the necessity of asking other people things that we cannot see. Coupled with a camera, it will tell us what we could otherwise see for ourselves. But as Cynthia Bennett tells us, there are pitfalls that exist as we begin to journey into the ever-widening use of artificial intelligence. Sometimes it is because the artificial intelligence is modeled on our own biases and prejudices. Sometimes it is because the artificial intelligence lacks the experience to understand what we think it does, meaning it generates its own biases. Still, we give great weight to it in the privacy we sacrifice and the decisions we let it make about us. Here is a most provocative presentation delivered by our friend and fellow Federationist, Cynthia Bennett.
5: Thank you, President Riccobono, for inviting me to address the convention. I'll start with some access notes. So I tweeted a text transcript of this speech from my account on Twitter at CLB5590 using our hashtag NFB20. And there's a lot of linked resources in that transcript, so I encourage you to check it out. And I'll provide a visual description. I'm a blind white woman with dark blonde hair worn down, and it may not be completely visible in the video, but I'm wearing a shirt that says "Access is Love." And finally, my virtual background is a view of my resident city, Pittsburgh, Pennsylvania. And specifically, it shows downtown where the Monongahela, Allegheny, and Ohio rivers meet. And so today I'm going to talk about some of the things I've been thinking about over the past couple of years and my work specifically at Carnegie Mellon University. So professionally, I am a researcher, and an important evaluation of a researcher's work occurs through a process called peer review. During peer review, researchers submit work for publication, and people who are deemed to be peers or colleagues with relevant expertise are then recruited to evaluate the work by drawing out its strengths and requesting improvements. But I have been submitting publications for 8 years, and I have never been reviewed by my peers. Sure, reviewers may have degrees, but the vast majority of them are not blind like me. And so today I invite you, my blind peer reviewers, to join in using the aforementioned Twitter handle at CLB5590 and our hashtag NFB20 to share your feedback on what I have to say. So during this talk, I will be arguing that blind people should be organizing for the ethical study, deployment, and yes, sometimes withholding of artificial intelligence that analyzes humans and our data and which shares particular information or makes decisions based on that analysis. I'm going to pause and turn off my speech because I forgot to do that. Apologies. So to make this argument, I will first offer some definitions and examples. And second, I will share some biases and consequences of AI that have already proved harmful. And finally, I will offer some suggestions for moving forward. Before we dive in, I'll recognize some leaders in AI bias research who have scaffolded my education in this area, and many of whom are Black women scholars. They include Ruha Benjamin, Simone Brown, Joy Buolamwini, Timnit Gebru, Sophia Umoja-Noble, Morgan Schurman, and Meredith Whitaker. So artificial intelligence, or AI, is a branch of computer science focusing on mimicking cognitive functions that we often associate with human intelligence, like learning or problem solving. A key term in computer science is the word algorithms. Now, algorithms are sets of instructions that dictate how computer programs will work. And traditionally, humans write and update algorithms. But one type, called machine learning algorithms, learn and change based on data provided to them. As machine learning algorithms are exposed to data, they recognize patterns, classify those patterns, and make predictions based on those classifications. And as machine learning algorithms are exposed to more data, what counts as a pattern and what happens when a pattern is recognized will change automatically. For example, as your search engine learns data from you, possibly in the form of what types of search results you open and what types of search results you ignore, machine learning algorithms will make predictions about which types of search results you may open in the future and rank those search results higher on the list. So many blind people, including me, benefit from machine learning, and that's why I'm talking about it. For example, machine learning may help us do things non-visually a little bit easier, like frame a scene in our camera's viewfinder, discern identically shaped objects from one another, and learn what is shown in photos. So now that I have provided some definitions and examples, I'll move on to contextualize my argument for why blind people should be organizing for the ethical study, deployment, and yes, sometimes withholding of AI that analyzes humans and our data and which shares particular information or makes decisions based on that analysis. So AI impacts everyone. So why is this issue important for blind people to care about uniquely? I'll offer two reasons. First, blind people, and particularly those living at intersections of systematic marginalization, including our blind members who are Black, Indigenous, people of color, are disproportionately negatively impacted by some applications of AI. I will offer some examples. Some of these examples have been retracted and are no longer in use. But as we know that updates may make our accessible technology inaccessible again, just because some mistakes are now in the past does not mean it won't happen again. And so we need to keep them in mind. These are just a few recent examples, and you can search AI bias and discrimination to learn more. First, hiring software. This type of hiring software has become extremely popular. It uses machine learning to judge whether someone should be called in for an interview, like a job applicant. In one now retracted instance, women applicants were ranked lower. And we know that because of systematic discrimination of blind people, we don't always take traditional paths to employment that would come to be recognized as patterns by machine learning algorithms that would then be classified as qualified. A lot of us might not fit those patterns. And so we would be classified as unqualified. And second, a new AI system very recently claimed to be able to reconstruct sharper images of people's faces from blurry images. But it reconstructed a blurry but recognizable image of Barack Obama into an unrecognizable image of a man with much lighter skin. And finally, Robert Williams, who is a Black Detroit, Michigan resident, was recently wrongfully arrested when AI incorrectly labeled him a suspect. These instances may seem like one-off mistakes, but these scholars I mentioned earlier teach us that extreme cases of consequential classification by machine learning are often highlights of deeper systemic patterns. For any of us who joined Angela Frederick earlier this week, this is what I'm talking about, these kind of deeper systematic patterns. For example, unjust surveillance of classification of Black people is not new, but has a long history of being encoded in laws and human behavior. If automatic, AI is built and maintained by humans, And it tends to replicate and amplify existing biases and discrimination, which most impact our members living at the intersections of marginalization. My second reason for why blind people should care about AI and bias is that stories of our access barriers motivate its innovation. While our narratives are powerful, my research, which I would encourage y'all to check out, has actually unpacked the ways that our stories are misused to promote development that may not actually reflect what blind people want. Given AI's biased track record, we should be very concerned as blind people about how our stories are being used to promote it. So how should we move forward? We will all be able to engage in different ways. And so I'll begin with some general advice that has helped me. I agree with recent calls to educate ourselves about injustice. And as President Riccobono mentioned earlier, I hope that part of this learning turns inward so that we better learn about ourselves. If we learn new things while failing to connect them with our own lives and our own use of technology, we risk believing that we are not responsible and therefore not responsible to act. On this topic specifically, as we educate ourselves, we might ask ourselves questions, including, why haven't I learned about the potential harms of AI when it has been promoted to me as a tool to increase access? Why do I think that it's okay for access technology to work for some of our members and maybe not work as well for others? And in what ways have I been asked to put aside parts of my identity in order to promote access for blind people? I am still processing these questions myself, and they are helping me to recognize how I have power, including the power to share my lived experiences and the power to listen and act, given that I'm an accessibility researcher who's able to work in this field. These recognitions are a first step to direct what types of action I and hopefully you can do. Specifically, at an organizational level, we could craft resolutions that not only concern our direct user experiences with technology, but concern how our data is used, whether or how it can be used for machine learning algorithms, or maybe say that if companies don't already have a track record of hiring people with disabilities, then maybe they shouldn't automate the process. Those of us with powers to research, design, and deploy technologies, we need to follow up on our commitments to diversity and inclusion and widen the ways that we get feedback from blind people in the community. Feedback must come from blind people with a variety of life experiences, and we need to build in research methods and activities that help us work through potential harms technology might cause in addition to the potential benefits for accessibility. Individually, I want you to tell your story and tell it directly, not filtered through someone else. Great outlets to do this include the Braille Monitor, the Disability Visibility Podcast, or your personal blog. There isn't a lot of documentation about the impacts of AI on people with disabilities. This is a very

0: accessible in the first place. It's remediating. So how could we think about using machine learning or automation to instead make the processes of building accessibility in from the start a little bit easier and to educate the humans who are part of these workflows? These are just a few starting points. I realize this talk is sharp and critical, but I know that blind people are well positioned for this work. We constantly repurpose things from their intended use and invent new objects and processes to make our lives easier. And crucially, we are great at sharing our genius with our blind family. For example, highlights of my quarantine include learning electronic circuitry and soldering from the Blind Arduino Project, led by people including Josh Neely and our own Chansey Fleet from the NFB of New York. And I have also been learning origami from NFB of California's Lisa Maria Martinez, who is translating very visual instructions into text ones. So I know that we can apply this creativity laden with our persistent hope for better futures and the connections that we make along the way into developing more equitable applications for AI and accessibility. And this is already happening. Visual interpreting surfaces are giving users more control over how their sessions are recorded. And companies are developing AI for accessibility solutions that do as much computation on people's local devices as possible to minimize the amount of data that you have to share. So let's stay the course with reminders to ourselves and others that we have a lot to offer to this challenge, and change is possible. To close, writing this presentation was difficult. Being blind and working with engineers makes positioning myself a challenge sometimes. I'm supposed to love technological innovation, yet my life experiences of being incorrectly classified and discriminated against keep me cautious, as I have demonstrated today. As such, I sought feedback on this presentation from people like Chansey Fleet and my colleagues Sarah Fox and Daniela Rosner. And thanks to JJ Meadow for picking my intro music, because I had no idea what to pick. Finally, thank you everyone for receiving my message and for composing my first accurately named blind peer review. I'll meet you on Twitter for continued discussion. Thank you.
1: Notes. 1. I have learned to preface presentations with access notes and visual descriptions from disability justice activism. One great way to get introduced is by watching the documentary on Netflix, Crip Camp, A Disability Revolution, about disability rights history in the U.S. Register for Crip Camp, the official virtual experience, for a weekly lesson on contemporary disability activism, occurring through August 30th, 2020. 2. Sophia Noble's book, Algorithms of Oppression, How Search Engines Reinforce Racism, is available on Bard.
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3: Recipes. This month's recipes come from members of the NFB of New Mexico. Cranberry Salsa by Don Burns. Don Burns retired in 2006 and now enjoys gardening. He refers to himself as a part-time chili farmer. Ingredients. 1 12-ounce bag fresh cranberries, 1 half cup sugar, 1 third cup fresh lime juice, 1 quarter cup chopped cilantro, 3 green onions thinly sliced, 2 jalapenos finely chopped. Method. Put berries into boiling water for 1 minute, drain and place in cold water. Chop all remaining ingredients and mix with drained cranberries. Serve with tortilla chips. Creole okra with shrimp by Daphne Mitchell. Daphne Mitchell is a fairly recent transport to the land of enchantment, but has quickly made herself busy in the affiliate. She serves as second vice president of New Mexico, president of the Albuquerque chapter, and state coordinator for New Mexico's Bell program. Recipes like the following keep her a Louisianan at heart. Ingredients: 2 tablespoons olive oil, 1 green bell pepper chopped, 1 medium onion chopped, 2 stalks celery chopped, 1 28-ounce can diced tomatoes, 1 14 to 16-ounce package cooked adui or smoked sausage cut into quarters, 1 16-ounce package frozen cut okra thawed, 2 tablespoons Cajun seasoning or to taste, 2 teaspoons fresh ground black pepper, 2 pounds peeled and deveined medium shrimp, 2 cups water, 1 cup uncooked long grain rice. Method. Heat the olive oil in a skillet over medium heat. Stir in the celery, bell pepper, and

0: onion. 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Stir in the tomatoes and simmer for 10 minutes. Then add the okra, sausage, Cajun seasoning, and pepper. Cover and cook for 30 minutes. Place the rice and water in another pot and cook according to package directions. Add the shrimp to the okra mixture and cook, stirring, until they are bright pink on the outside and the meat is no longer transparent in the center, about 8 to 12 minutes. Serve okra mixture over cooked rice. Sausage Balls by Peggy Chong. Peggy Chong is a new member of the NFB of New Mexico, but she is a longtime member of the Federation, an amateur historian, and a cook. Ingredients: 12 ounces Jimmy Dean sausage, 1 1/2 cups Bisquick, 12 ounces shredded cheddar cheese. Method: combine all ingredients, mix with hands, form into balls. Bake at 350 on greased cookie sheet for 25 minutes. Red Chili Sauce by Veronica Smith. Veronica Smith is the president of the West Mesa chapter in Albuquerque, New Mexico, the chair of the membership committee, and a board member of the NFB of New Mexico. She is married, has a 14-year-old daughter, and was recently hired at Zia Elementary School as an educational aide in the VI program. Ingredients: 20 dried chili pods, 1 quarter cup water, 6 garlic cloves, salt, pinch Mexican oregano, 1 pound diced pork, optional. Method: remove the stems and seeds of the chili pods. Soak the pods in water or simmer on stove for about 10 minutes. Place chili and garlic in a blender with 1/4 cup water and puree until smooth. Blend 6 to 8 pods of chili and 2 cloves of garlic at a time, which will make the puree smoother and easier to work with. Add more water as needed to get a medium consistency. In a saucepan, combine pureed chili with Mexican oregano and salt to taste. Bring to a slow boil and then simmer for 20 minutes. Pork can be browned and added to sauce while simmering. Yield 3 cups. Sopapillas by Veronica Smith. There is nothing in this world better than biting into a warm sopapilla while visiting New Mexico. Traditionally, they are served along any New Mexican meal, which might be something like enchiladas, chile rellenos, or a bowl of pozole. Most people love to slather the inside of them with honey, but be very careful when you pop open the corner. Hot steam will pour out. Ingredients: 2 cups all-purpose flour, 2 teaspoons baking powder, 1 teaspoon salt, 1 tablespoon shortening, warm water, enough to make a soft dough, but not sticky. Method: combine all ingredients to form dough. Knead the dough for a couple of minutes, making sure that all ingredients have been combined. Divide the dough into 10 to 12 balls. Roll the balls into circles, 1/8 inch thick, then cut into medium wedges. You decide how big you want them to be. Fry in about 1 inch of oil until browned on each side and puffed up. Some people use a fry baby so they can immerse the wedges all at once. When done frying, throw into paper sack with some paper towels to drain. Serve warm. Mexican Coffee with Chocolate and Cinnamon by Nancy Burns. Nancy Burns served as president of the NFB of California. She and Don moved to Albuquerque in 2006 and enjoy entertaining. The following is one of her favorite desserts. Ingredients: 6 cups water, 1/2 cup ground dark roast coffee, 2 cinnamon sticks, 1 cup half and half, 1/3 cup chocolate syrup, 1/4 cup brown sugar, 1 teaspoon vanilla, tequila optional, sweetened whipped cream. Method: place water in coffee maker, place coffee and cinnamon sticks in coffee filter. Combine half and half, chocolate syrup, brown sugar, and vanilla in coffee pot. Brew coffee. Coffee will drip into the cream mixture. If desired, serve with 1 shot tequila in bottom of cup, pour in coffee, and top with whipped cream.
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3: 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We offer objective analysis of its strengths and weaknesses. It's Jonathan Mosen at the Jernigan Institute in Baltimore, Maryland, welcoming you to episode 48 of the podcast. And just before we go on to the main event, a reminder that the National Federation of the Blind's Center of Excellence in Non-Visual Accessibility is having another boutique. This one is on October the 27th at 2 p.m. Eastern. And the subject this time is AI tools in employment. AI tools are increasingly part of everyday life. They can assist with everything from researching information to shopping to taking notes. They're also of use for job-related tasks. So join us to learn how you can use artificial intelligence, AI tools, for employment. Topics we'll cover in this webinar include writing and editing documents and presentations, taking notes and summarizing meetings, using deep research to find information, and using AI tools to overcome accessibility barriers. You can register for this boutique by going to nfb.org/cena. That's nfb.org/CENA. You'll then want to choose the events and training link. If you can't attend in person, it would still be worth registering if you have an interest in this topic, because we will make a recording available to you after the event. Nothing quite like turning up, though, so that you can participate in the Q&A. So we look forward to you being a part of this on October the 27th. Today, we're going to be taking a look at the Orbit Speak. Orbit Research has established a reputation for delivering access technology at reasonable price points. Their breakthrough True Braille technology has enabled signage quality refreshable Braille at fractions of traditional costs, resulting in the successful Orbit Reader line of Braille displays. The Orbit Speak represents the company's continued mission to make innovative, high-performance access technology accessible. Orbit Speak is a product that in our community we've come to call a note-taker. As is the case with other products in this category, the Orbit Speak does far more than just take notes. This device has Braille input and speech output, so this is not a Braille display. Orbit Research announced Orbit Speak at CSUN in 2022, so it predates the return of the Blazy family to this category of product, and there was a lot of call for something like the Braille and Speak, but with a modern twist to come back. Orbit Speak comes in two versions, Standard and Plus, and both versions share identical physical specifications. So let's look at the dimensions. It is a small device, 6.7 inches long, and 2.9 inches wide. It's 0.6 inches thick. And if you do centimeters, it is 17 by 7.5 by 1.5 centimeters. It weighs exactly 7.4 ounces. That's 210 grams. So it's comparable to a modern smartphone. The design means that it will fit comfortably in a pocket or a purse. 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Notably, the Plus units currently ship with standard features plus a music player, an internet radio tuner, a podcatcher, a voice recorder, and an enhanced book reader. And because it's the same hardware, if you choose to purchase an Orbit Speak Standard to begin with and then you decide that you want Plus, perhaps you can't afford the whole thing right now but you'd like to save and purchase the upgrade later, you can do that. It'll cost you $199. So it does cost $50 more to upgrade later than if you'd made the Plus purchase initially. Let's give you an orientation of the Orbit Speak as if you had the unit on a desk in front of you. And we'll start with the top surface, because at the very back of that top surface, you have a standard 6-key Perkins keyboard. And if you're familiar with the Orbit Writer, it feels quite similar to that. What I'm going to do is just Braille on it a little bit, fairly close to the mic. You can hear what it sounds like. So it's quite quiet. You can Braille up a storm without making too much noise. The keyboard is not too clicky. Between dots 1 and 4, you have a navigation pad. You've got up arrow, down arrow, left arrow, and right arrow, and a button in the middle that serves as a select key. So when you press that, you will normally execute the choice that you have arrowed to. And right below that is the spacebar. On the immediate left and right of the spacebar are dots 7 and 8 respectively. This takes a bit of getting used to, but the advantage of it is that, of course, it narrows the width of the unit, which makes it easy to fit in a pocket. But if you want a backspace or press enter, which are the traditional functions when you're using contracted Braille, then you'll have to get used to resting your thumbs on dots 7 and 8 rather than just go to the left of dot 3 and dot 6, as many of us are used to on larger keyboards. There are function keys to the left and right of dots 7 and 8. So you have F1 and F2 on the left-hand side, F3 and F4 on the right. And they are often used on their own or in conjunction with modifiers such as the spacebar, backspace, and enter to perform system functions. All of that is clearly documented in the manual. And that's all you have on the top surface. It's a very simple layout. If we go to the left-hand side of the unit, there is a 3.5mm headphone jack and the power button. The power button has a tactually distinctive nub on it, so it's really difficult to miss. If the device has been shut down completely, then you will hold this button in and you'll feel a series of vibrations. It does take a little while to start up from a cold start, but that's typically not how you would use the unit anyway. Once it's started up, you can tap the power button. It goes into a hibernation mode where it doesn't use too much battery. And then you can tap it again. It will wake up. And in the traditional note taker style that blind people have become used to, you'll be put right back in the application that you came from. And if you're reading a book or editing a file, you'll be placed exactly where you were before you hibernated the unit. On the right-hand side, there's a USB-C port. You can use this for charging the unit, and you can also connect other accessories to it. For example, to record this demo, I'm connecting a Focusrite Vocaster 2 that I have at my office here at the Jernigan Institute via USB-C. And the USB-C port is detecting that it's an audio device and behaving accordingly. The specs say that you will get 15 hours of battery life if you play this thing at full blast on its little speaker continuously. What that means is that if you're using it for normal purposes, taking the occasional notes, writing documents, doing a little bit of media, you're likely to get far more than that, and it will certainly easily last you through a work or school day, maybe even a couple of those. There's an SD card slot in the front of the unit, and they say that it will take up to 2 terabytes of storage, and there's 32 gigabytes of storage on the unit itself. That's plenty of storage for books and a little bit of media that you might like to place on the device. You have 2 text-to-speech options with multiple variants. You've got Runa TTS from AccessMind, which is effectively Vocalizer, and that gives you the Vocalizer voices that many of us are familiar with. By default, certainly in the US market, it comes up talking with the Zoe voice. I have changed it to the Daniel UK English voice, and that's the one that we'll be using for the demo. It also supports Google text-to-speech, and if you like your voices sounding very human and natural, that is an option that you can consider, particularly if you're going to read a lot of books with this device. I've noticed, though, that when you switch to the Google text-to-speech, you will see a significant reduction in responsiveness. So if I arrow around here right now with the Daniel voice selected, you can hear that is
4: 8 of 9.
3: Very responsive indeed. It is snappy and quite a pleasure to use. Not so much if you choose the Google text-to-speech, but that's the trade-off for more natural-sounding voices. So as you hear, we have the OrbitSpeak up and running now, and I'm going to go to the top of the menu. It's good to see that Orbit has deployed Braille conventions that many of us are familiar with that date all the way back to the VersaBraille in the 1980s. So if I press dots 1, 2, 3 chord, for those not familiar with that concept, that means to press dots 1, 2, and 3 together while holding down the spacebar, we'll get to the top of this menu.
4: File Manager, F, 1 of 9.
3: To move through the menu, we could press dot 4 chord. To move back, we can press dot 1 chord. And also, we can use the up and down arrow keys between dots 1 and 4. That's what I'm going to do. I'll arrow down.
4: Book Reader, R, 2 of 9.
3: You can reduce the verbosity of this if you don't want to hear the shortcut key because you're familiar with it and you don't want to hear the position in the list. You do have settings to disable that.
4: Editor, E, 3 of 9. 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Utilities submenu, U, 7 of 9. Settings, S, 8 of 9. Help submenu, H, 9 of 9.
3: There are some submenus here, and when you find the submenu, you can right arrow to invoke the submenu, or you can press Enter, which is dot 8, to the right of the spacebar. 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
4: User guide, U, 1 of 2.
3: That's dot 8, of course, to the right of the spacebar.
4: Audio tutorial, T, 2 of 2.
3: Let's have a quick listen to how this goes, so we'll press dot 8 once again to invoke the audio tutorial.
5: 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I'm Lisa Salinger, and I'm pleased to be your guide as we go through all the features of this fascinating little unit. This tutorial is sponsored by Orbit Research. And
3: I just pressed the spacebar to pause the audio. So it's very simple to get listening to the audio tutorial if that's how you want to learn. And of course, the purpose of what we're doing here on Access On is not to duplicate that audio tutorial, because we have limited time. This is just to give you an overview of some of the things that the OrbitSpeak can do. So if you want to go into greater depth, then you can check out this audio tutorial if you'd like to learn that way, or you can load the user guide and search it. You can use some of the navigation commands that we will talk about to navigate that user guide as well. And while we're in this audio tutorial, let's have a look at some of the ways that you navigate audio. This is a convention that we see throughout OrbitSpeak. By using up and down arrow, you can choose the granularity, if you will, as kind of an Android term. And then if you use left and right arrow, you can navigate by that amount. So if I down arrow now.
4: Time, 5 seconds. Time, 10 seconds.
3: If I press the right arrow key.
5: Well, that will be just enough to get.
3: The playback resumed and I navigated by 10 seconds. Now if I down arrow.
4: Time, 30 seconds. Time, 1 minute. Track.
3: You can navigate by tracks if you're in a playlist of some kind.
4: Playback speed.
3: And now there is playback speed. So let's have a listen to what this sounds like when Lisa is sped up.
5: You up and running.
4: Playback speed 110%.
5: And some of the other things that you will need to continue in your learning.
4: Playback speed 120%.
5: A bundle, or there is some sort of promotion going on. You may also find other.
4: Playback speed 130%.
5: Wall adapter, case, SD card, lanyard.
3: I'll just pause and say hats off to Orbit Research for giving this degree of configurability in terms of the playback speed.
5: Wired and blue.
4: Playback speed 140%.
5: Facilities. So knowing what you have purchased or what is part of a promotion is a good thing. And
4: playback speed 150%.
5: You will want to contact the place where you purchased your OrbitSpeak to correct any inaccuracies.
4: Playback speed 160%.
5: OrbitSpeak is a small rectangle about the size of your average smartphone, although a bit thicker. Let's start with the easiest.
4: Playback speed 170%.
5: So that the keys are facing down, you'll find that the back is pretty much flat. There are four little rubber feet on the unit, and the
4: playback speed 180%.
5: That's pretty much all there is on the bottom. There is not a user replaceable battery, so there is no receptacle for such. Turning over the unit, I would
4: playback speed 190%.
5: For the sake of learning, so that we're kind of all on the same page, so that the power button and the headphone jack are on the left. So the power button is
4: playback speed 200%.
5: The button itself has a dot in the center, and that will be sort of in the upper left when you have the unit.
3: Playback speed is now at 200%, and that is actually as fast as it will go.
4: Playback speed at maximum level.
3: I guess it's possible that may not be fast enough for some people who really do like to crank up their audio. So you can go to 200%. You can also go down to 50% playback speed if you want to slow it down, maybe for dictation purposes, or perhaps you're learning a language and you want it slowed down. Here's what it sounds like if we slowly sit down to 50%.
5: is a standard headphone jack. If you move your fingers around to the lower left hand.
6: If I down arrow at this point.
4: Time, 5 seconds.
6: That is also a characteristic of the Orbit Speak. 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As is a fairly traditional convention, you can press Z chord to exit an application. You can also press the 4-sign chord, dots 1, 2, 3, 4, 5, 6, together with the space bar to get back to the main menu.
4: Home, Help Submenu, Audio Tutorial, T, 2 of 2.
6: And you're taken back to where you were before, so if I press the left arrow key.
4: Help Submenu, H, 9 of 9.
6: Now we're back on the main menu, and we can continue to arrow through the menu or press first letter navigation. All of these functions have unique first letters, so you can learn what they are and bypass arrowing around the menu altogether. And they're mnemonic in most cases, so if you want to go to the podcast player, you could just press P and get straight there. There's not even any requirement to press Enter because they're unambiguous commands. There is no command that starts with the same letter on the main menu. I won't spend too much time on the file manager, but it is a comprehensive file manager. You can copy and rename and work with files. You can also use the USB port on the OrbitSpeak to connect it to your computer. And when you do that, your OrbitSpeak will come up as a drive, and you'll be able to navigate the files that way using File Explorer on your Windows device. That may be way easier for many people, especially if you want to get a lot of content on the device. Well, you can copy it from your Windows computer if you have a lot of BRF files. Maybe you downloaded those from BARD or something like that, because there is no BARD support in the OrbitSpeak natively. So you could copy BRF files into the device. You could copy media files. You could also go in reverse. It does record. It has a microphone on this device. So if you've made a recording and you want to take that recording somewhere else, you can do that as well by copying from the OrbitSpeak to somewhere on your computer. Now, some people will prefer to do that over using the file manager, but both options are valid and available to you.
4: Book Reader, R, 2 of 9.
6: The Book Reader supports a wide variety of file formats, and they include DAISY, PDF, EPUB, DOCX, so that's the format that Microsoft Word creates, BRF, Braille Ready files, and BRL files as well, and good old standard text files. I don't believe that Markdown is supported in here. I haven't seen any reference to Markdown being supported. 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But if you want to use Braille books on this device, then you can certainly download them on a PC and transfer them across to the OrbitSpeak. This time, I'm going to push the select button in the middle of the arrow keys to invoke the book reader.
4: Categories list. 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
6: More down arrow.
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6: And it has wrapped back to the top. I'm going to go down one.
4: Online services.
6: And we'll have a look in here.
4: Online services list. Project Gutenberg. 1 of 1.
6: Project Gutenberg is set up. For those not familiar, this is a service that gives you access to a large number of titles in the public domain. So if I press select on this.
4: English, 1 of 10.
6: There are 10 available languages. I will choose English.
4: Hymns and Hymn Writers of Denmark, 1 of 11.
6: It's been able to go here because we have Wi-Fi connected. I've got the OrbitSpeak connected to the Wi-Fi here at the Jernigan Institute. Setting up Wi-Fi is very easy to do. It will show you available SSIDs that are visible. If you need to enter a key for the Wi-Fi, then you can do so in computer Braille and you are set up. So that's how we are on Project Gutenberg.
4: Lisbeth Longfrock, 2 of 11. Radio Boys Cronies or Bill Brown's Radio, 3 of 11. With the Turks in Palestine, 4 of 11. Stories in Verse, 5 of 11. Autumn Leaves, Original Pieces in Prose and Verse, 6 of 11. Professor Royce's Libel, A Public Appeal for Redress to the Corporation and Overseers of Harvard University, 7 of 11. Liam Ordecker, A Novel, 8 of 11. Outings at Odd Times, 9 of 11. Travels in a Treetop, 10 of 11. Show More, 11 of 11.
6: And that's what happens. So there are a maximum usually of 10 or 11 items on a menu, and then you'll get a Show More option. This is a good opportunity for me to introduce a concept that's important within Orbit Speak, and that is the context menu. To invoke this, you press M chord, and it's a little bit like, I guess, a combination of tapping the Alt key on a Windows computer, or sometimes like tapping the application key on a Windows computer, and you will get a menu based on where you are on the device. So if we do it from here, it will be pertaining to Project Gutenberg and the fact that we're in an online service. So I'll press M chord now.
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6: I'm going to press enter to search Project Gutenberg.
4: Search dialog, search edit.
6: And I'm going to see if I can find some Oscar Wilde, so I'm just going to braille in Wilde.
4: W-I-L-D-E.
6: Because we're in a dialog at this point, this is another opportunity for me to introduce the concept of dialogues in Orbit Speak. And you navigate dialogues in the same way that you would on your PC or your Mac. Any graphical environment, in fact, you would press the tab key, and in Braille, that is dots 4-5 chord, typically.
4: OK button. Cancel button. Search edit. Wild.
6: So that's all we have. And if I press dot 8 or enter, it will invoke the default button, which is OK.
4: Start searching. Please wait. Selected prose of Oscar Wilde, 1 of 11.
6: All right.
4: Selected poems of Oscar Wilde, 2 of 11. Oscar Wilde, A Study, 3 of 11. In Good Company, Some Personal Recollections of Swinburne, Lord Roberts, Watts Dunton, Oscar Wilde, Edward Whymper, S.J. Stone, Stephen Phillips, 4 of 11.
6: I won't go through all of those results, but we found Oscar Wilde pretty quickly. Probably a good chance for me to reread The Importance of Being Earnest, in which Gwendolyn Fairfax famously says, "I always keep a diary. One should always have something sensational to read on the train." He was so witty, wasn't he? All right, if I push B chord at this point, we can go back a level.
4: Categories list. Online services selected.
6: And now we're back on the categories list. What I'd like to do now is see if we can add an online service. So I'm going to invoke the context menu once again by pressing M chord.
4: Context menu. 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L.
6: That's what I want to do, so I'll press dot 8 to do that.
4: Add online service dialog. 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List. Sugamaya Pastor Kalia, 1 of 4. Project Gutenberg, 2 of 4. Bookshare, 3 of 4. Av 3715 Ru, 4 of 4.
6: Those are the four online services that Orbit Speak supports at the moment. Orbit Research tells me that NFB Newsline support is very close, so that's exciting, because it means that you can access all the publications that we offer through NFB Newsline and read them on this little device. So that will be coming soon. In the meantime, I'm just going to see what it's like to add my Bookshare account.
4: Bookshare, 3 of 4. Login dialog. Username, edit.
6: So I'm going to type my username and pause the recording while I do that. I should mention that I entered my username, which is an email address, in computer braille. And that means that if you want to enter the at symbol, you would press dot 7 and dot 4 together, since we're in computer braille. I then press dot 4-5 chord, and it asks me to enter my password, which I have now done. So let's press dot 8 and see if it logs us in.
4: Please wait. Categories list. Online services selected.
6: I'm optimistic. Let's see what's in there now.
4: Online services list. Project Gutenberg, 1 of 2.
6: Sounds good. And if I down arrow.
4: Bookshare, 2 of 2.
6: Now if we go into Bookshare.
4: My assigned books, 1 of 6. My reading lists, 2 of 6. My history, 3 of 6. Latest, 4 of 6. Popular, 5 of 6. Categories, 6 of 6.
6: You can now search for and download books because we're in Bookshare now. If I perform an F chord for find, or I could go to the context menu and search that way, we can search for a title on Bookshare, find it and download it and start reading it. In the case of Bookshare, you can choose to download in EPUB format or DAISY. The choice is yours. If you exit a book and do something else with your Orbit Speak, and then you come back, the book will pick up from where you left off, and you can also create bookmarks. That might be an additional safeguard, but it's also particularly useful if you're studying and you want to put bookmarks at various reference points in your book. It's all supported. There are shortcut keys. If you don't remember all of those shortcut keys initially, you can invoke the context menu, and they're there. That's a very cursory look at the book reader. I'm going to go back to the main menu.
4: Home. Book reader. R. To editor. E. 3 of 9.
6: The editor is next. Let's take a quick look at this.
4: Untitled. Editor.
6: With a device like this, you really want to be able to get in there and start writing as soon as you need to write something down. And you can certainly do that with Orbit Speak. Just power it up. 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You don't even need to press enter or any other confirmation key. You're in a blank document right away and you can start writing. An important point to note, if you want to write in contracted Braille, that is not enabled by default. The default Braille table is set to English Unified Uncontracted. You can go to the settings menu at any time, and if I press O chord, we can get there.
4: Settings, General Options, O.
6: I'll down arrow.
4: Speech options, S. Braille settings, L.
6: And we'll just check what we have here.
4: Braille settings, dialogue, translation table, combo box, English, unified, contracted, 5 of 11.
6: When you're in a combo box like this in Orbit Speak, you can just press left and right arrow keys to make an adjustment. I'll just press tab.
4: OK, button.
6: And we'll accept that.
4: Translation table has been successfully saved. Set date and time options. Braille settings. L.
6: All right, we're back in settings. So I will go back to the main menu.
4: Home. Editor. E.
6: And
4: 3 of 9.
6: E.
4: Untitled. Editor. Edit.
6: Now I can definitely Braille in contracted Braille.
4: Test. TH. Space. IS. Space. Test. Capital J. O. N. A. T. H. A. N. Space.
6: So as you can hear, it's speaking the contractions as I write them. And now if I perform a C chord, which is a standard convention with these sorts of devices to read the current line.
4: This is Jonathan.
6: Yeah, we have it in contracted Braille and it has automatically back translated it. If we save this, it'll turn into a text file so that we can take this somewhere else. I can press S chord.
4: Save as. Dialogue. File name. Edit. New text document TXT.
6: If I press the tab key.
4: File type, combo box .txt, .brf, .brew.
6: And those are the three file types that you have. So you can save as a contracted Braille file, you can save as a plain text file, and once you've done that, of course, you can take it into anything on your PC to work with. I'll just quit this save dialog if I can.
4: Cancelled.
6: And now I'm going to just briefly show you the context menu. And many of the functions are available with shortcut keys as well that you can commit to memory if you use this device frequently enough.
4: Context menu, file submenu, F. Edit submenu, E. Search submenu, S. Read submenu, R. File submenu, F.
6: And now we've wrapped around to the file menu. So you can select text, you can copy it, you can do basic notepad / scratchpad functions with this, and get something written down when you need to. Let's go back to the main menu.
4: Home. Editor. E. 3 of 9.
6: We have covered the media player as we were passing through Lisa's excellent audio tutorial that is built into the Orbit Speak. But I will mention here that the media player supports a wide variety of audio and video files, all the things that you would expect, like MP3 and M4A files, and FLAC files as well. It goes back and supports Windows media files and a range of other quite obscure formats as well. So chances are good that the Orbit Speak Media Player will play most things that you throw at it. And when you're in a media file, you can up and down arrow to choose how you want to navigate, and then left and right arrow to actually act on that navigation. So you may use this for spoken word content. But you could equally use it for playing music. And if you're doing that, you may find the shuffle mode very handy. It does have that built into the player as well. The next item on certainly the OrbitSpeak Plus, which we have here at the International Braille and Technology Center, is this.
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6: Let's open this.
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6: I have access on already subscribed here as we've been testing and evaluating the OrbitSpeak at the IBTC. And the conventions are consistent. So if I want to find a podcast, all I have to do is press F chord.
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4: Pause.
6: Here is the thing that I was delighted to see. I'm going to press enter with C, and you do see this sometimes in OrbitSpeak, for example, if you want to create a new file in the editor. While you're in the editor, you can press enter with N to do that, and you can press enter with O to open a file, thus bypassing the menu. So I'm going to press enter with C at this point.
4: Chapters, dialogue, chapters, list, Bard Mobile, 1 of 24.
6: It was a busy podcast last week, wasn't it? So I can down arrow.
4: NLS Digital Talking Book Machine, 2 of 24. Locked out of Uber due to inaccessible ID verification, 3 of 24.
6: And I can press enter on that.
4: Playing episode, new Apple OS feedback, no more public betas of JAWS, and NLS feedback. 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
6: A serious issue to raise now from Sean. He says, hello, Access On. I have been blocked from requesting...
4: Pause.
6: There we go, and we jumped straight to that chapter. Also, if I continue to play, I can press dot 4. On its own, to navigate between chapters.
4: Play. And now, camera in the iPhone 17 range.
8: A wonderful keynote summation from...
6: So it announces the chapter as we move to it. I'll press dot 4 again.
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6: You can browse by country. 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
4: 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Favorites.
6: Now we've got favorites. 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
4: Start recording.
6: Yes, you can record and you can do that onto an SD card if you have oodles of storage on the SD card. And also, as I said earlier, there is 32 gigabytes of storage built right into the Orbit Speak, so you can record on here as well. It's a very nice feature if you just happen to be listening to something interesting. We hear from people sometimes who say things like, what was that speech that we just heard on NFBRN? If you have a device like this, you can go ahead and just start recording and you can listen to it whenever you would like to. Let's go to the main menu once again.
4: Home. Internet radio. I. 6 of 9.
6: I'm going to press dot 4 chord just for variety's sake.
4: Utility submenu. U. 7 of 9.
6: Which is another way to navigate down through the menu. And this is utilities. It's a submenu. So I'm going to press the right arrow key to expand it.
4: Check battery status. B. 1 of 9.
6: You can also press a CH chord for check anywhere in the system to get this information.
4: Battery level, 87%, not plugged in.
6: That's pretty good, actually, because we've been doing some extensive evaluation of OrbitSpeak prior to recording this for you, so it holds a charge very well. Well, down arrow.
4: Check current time, T, 2 of 9.
6: That's pretty straightforward. You can also press a T chord from anywhere to get the time.
4: Check current date, D, 3 of 9. Calculator, C, 4 of 9.
6: The calculator is a basic one that has a range of typical functions that you would expect to find on a basic calculator, and it works the way that you would expect.
4: Calendar, I, 5 of 9.
6: Let's have a look at the calendar function. To the best of my knowledge, this calendar function does not synchronize with anything such as your Google Calendar or your Microsoft Exchange calendar. So you want to use this if you're using the device pretty much in isolation from anything else, or you've decided that the calendar is just so straightforward and so good that you are going to make it your primary calendar. If you do have a situation, though, where anybody is sharing appointments with you, you would have to enter those manually into the device.
4: Calendar, the 16th of October, 2025. Thursday, no appointments.
6: Let's arrow around. So first left and right arrow.
4: The 17th of October, 2025. Friday, no appointments.
6: Yeah, right arrow moves me by day. I'll go back.
4: The 16th of October, 2025. Thursday, no appointments.
6: And now if I down arrow.
4: The 23rd of October, 2025. Thursday, no appointments.
6: We're going forward by a week.
4: The 16th of October, 2025. Thursday, no appointments.
6: Let's bring up the context menu and find out what's here.
4: Context menu, new event, N. Go to date, G. Exit, Z. New event, N.
6: Let's press enter and see what this new event input screen is like.
4: New event dialog, event title, edit.
6: And it does appear to want computer braille here. So I'm going to type
4: A, C, C, E, S, S, space, O, N. Space, D-E-M-O.
6: And we can press C chord now. That's interesting. Why doesn't C chord work?
4: Oh.
6: It doesn't, though. So let's go back with B chord.
4: Cancel button.
6: And forward with .4-5 chord.
4: Event title. Edit. Access on demo.
6: Okay. And now we'll press the tab key again.
4: Event description. Edit. Event location. Edit. Alert tone. Combo box tone 1.
6: And if we left and right arrow.
4: Tone 2. Tone 3. Tone 1.
6: Now we can press tab.
4: Event start month. Combo box 10.
6: Left and right arrow will change that.
4: 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Combo box 13. 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Event alert time. Combo box on exact time. OK button.
6: Just setting expectations around this calendar then, there doesn't appear to be any support for recurring appointments. So if you have an appointment on the third Wednesday of the month, for example, it doesn't appear that you can set that up. And that is how you add an appointment. We'll just go to cancel.
4: Cancel button.
6: And I'll choose that.
4: Confirm. Do you want to save data before exit? Yes button. No button.
6: I was just tabbing around there, but I'm sure I can also just press N.
4: The 16th of October 2025. Thursday, no appointments.
6: One thing about the calendar as well is that you can't press F chord and search for a string. So if, for example, you wanted to find out when's my doctor's appointment, you don't seem to be able to press F chord, type doctor, and find the relevant appointment. So just setting some expectations there about what the calendar can and cannot do. Let's go back to the main menu.
4: Home, utilities submenu, calendar, I, 5 of alarm clock, A, 6 of 9.
6: The alarm clock works fairly similarly to the calendar. In fact, you can go in there and set multiple alarms. The unit, as long as you haven't powered it all the way off, of course, which is the case for anything, will wake up and sound an alarm, and you have three alarms that you can set that sound a tone, plus you can have the unit just vibrate. And I will say the vibration engine in this is very strong, so you'd have no problem if the unit was close by hearing it. If it's in your pocket, you would definitely feel it vibrate. There is a frequency combo box for this function, but it is a little limited. A lot of people have an alarm that they want to go off during work days, and maybe a little bit of a sleeping in the weekend would be nice. But with this, you can set it to go off on a specific day, and you can choose what day that is. You can set it to go off every day, but there is no weekday only function that excludes Saturday and Sunday. And the next option?
4: Contacts, 0, 7 of 9.
6: This is where you can add contacts to your Orbit Speak. Once again, I don't believe that this is synchronizing with anything. And of course, there is no email function and no phone function on this device. So even if you make a note of somebody's phone number or email address, you're going to have the speech speak that to you, so that on another device, you send email or you make a phone call. And the next option on the utilities menu, which is quite a busy wee menu, in fact, is
4: voice recorder, R, 8 of 9.
6: We're going to have a look at this one, so we'll go in here.
4: Voice recorder, not recording. Record, button. 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Settings, button. 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
6: Let's see what the settings do.
4: Settings, button. 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
6: I'm going to make a recording, and then I will copy that recording onto the computer that I'm recording this demo with, and you can hear exactly what the recording sounds like, not just me playing it back on the Orbit Speak, which at the moment is connected to the audio interface, but we'll actually bring it right into the recording so you can have the best opportunity of hearing how this records. So let's see how this works. Hello, this is Jonathan. I've pressed the button in the center of the little joypad, so we should now be recording on the Orbit Speak. I'm going to talk a little bit longer so you can have a real understanding of how well or not this works. This is the first time I've actually tried to record anything on the Orbit Speak, so we are learning together. The Orbit Speak is just in front of me on my desk, and what you find when you use a microphone such as this typically is that there is a little bit of acoustical bounce in my office, which the excellent noise-reducing Heil PR40 microphone that I use kind of masks. All right, that's enough. Let's push the center button again. And we should now be stopped.
4: View recordings button.
6: Let's see what's here.
4: Recordings manager. Dialogue. Recordings. List. Voice recording 1 WAV. Internal. 1 of 1.
6: And that's called voice recording 1. So I'm going to stop the recording, copy this to my PC, and let's have a listen to what that sounds like. Hello, this is Jonathan. I've pressed the button in the center of the little joypad, so we should now be recording on the Orbit Speak. I'm going to talk a little bit longer so you can have a real understanding of how well or not this works. This is the first time I've actually tried to record anything on the Orbit Speak, so we are learning together. The Orbit Speak is just in front of me on my desk, and what you find when you use a microphone such as this typically is that there is a little bit of acoustical bounce in my office, which the excellent noise-reducing Heil PR40 microphone that I use kind of masks. All right, that's enough. Let's push the center button again. That's pretty reasonable, and actually it wasn't picking up too much acoustical bounce, so that's what it sounds like if you make a recording with the Orbit Speak, and you can do that in WAV or MP3 format. The only other option on this utilities menu is to format an SD card, which you may want to do the first time you're inserting a new SD card into the Orbit Speak to ensure maximum compatibility. Just before we conclude this review of the Orbit Speak Plus, let's take a look at a few configuration options. You can adjust parameters like the speed and pitch with keyboard commands that are available universally on the device. I'm going to hold down the space bar and press F4 at this point on the very right-hand side of the device.
4: Speech rate, 7.
6: That is speeding up the speech rate. We'll see how fast it goes.
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6: Now we're at the maximum speed possible, so if I just move around the menu a little.
4: The reader, R29. Editor, E39. 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
6: That's how fast it goes. I just paused the recording, slowed it down to its slowest possible level, and this is how slowly it goes.
9: Editor, E3 of 9.
6: So that is speech rate 1. Throughout this demonstration, we've had the Orbit Speak Plus at the speech rate level 6. You can also adjust volume and pitch with similarly accessible commands right throughout the system. Let's have a look at settings now. We can go to settings from the menu, but you can also perform an O chord, which is for options, and get there.
4: Settings, general options, O.
6: Let's go into general and have a quick look at what's here.
4: General options dialog, airplane mode combo box, disable.
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6: As you become more familiar with the Orbit Speak, you may want to change the typing echo. And the options here are characters, which we've been using throughout the demo, and that is the default.
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6: We've now looped back to characters. There does not appear to be a way to turn Typing Echo completely off, which would be my preference if I were using this full time.
4: Capitalization alert combo box. 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
6: Here we have that and
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6: Now we'll go to the next item.
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6: This is for the main volume of the unit. 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
1: All the vocalizer voices that many of us are familiar with are here, but I will switch to the Google TTS so you can hear what that is like. I'll press right arrow.
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0: 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Selected.
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1: Well, we'll see what that is like in a moment.
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1: And we'll press OK and then the speech will take effect.
0: 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Please wait.
1: We'll see if we get any feedback or whether I have to press a key. 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No, it still hasn't taken effect.
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1: So that's a little slow, isn't it? 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
1: It's less responsive, but as you can hear, the speech is very clear and there are a range of voices. 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
1: If I use right arrow to change it.
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1: It's not changing. 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
4: Successfully save.
1: Now we hear
4: settings,
1: the new voice.
4: Speech options, S.
1: So it does make it difficult to audition the voice to hear which one you like.
4: Braille settings, L. Date and time options, D. Wi-Fi settings, W. Bluetooth settings, B.
1: I will just talk about the Bluetooth settings briefly to say that at the moment, they allow you to pair audio devices to your Orbit Speak. And I have successfully paired the Phonak hearing aids that I use to the Orbit Speak Plus, which means that the output of the Orbit Speak goes directly to the hearing aids. The Bluetooth protocol in use by these Phonak hearing aids means that there's a little bit of lag, but it's not an intolerable amount of lag, and it is good to have the audio going straight to the hearing aids. I should say that these Phonak aids are using a standard Bluetooth protocol. So if you are using hearing aids that are exclusively made for iPhone, this probably won't work with Orbit Speak.
4: Software update, you.
1: When we got the Orbit Speak Plus, it took us through 2 software updates. I think one of them was actually a firmware update. It's very straightforward to do once you're connected to Wi-Fi, and you can have the Orbit Speak tell you when a software update's available the moment you power it on. It's just a matter of choosing to update and wait. The device will restart itself in time, and it was all very straightforward.
4: Install additional Runa TTS voices, I.
1: You can have other voices from Runa TTS, which is essentially vocalizer.
4: Advanced options, V.
1: The only advanced option that I see at the moment is the ability to reset to defaults, which is important if you want to start over or give the unit to someone else.
4: About, A.
1: And there's various information in the About dialogue, so that is a very brief tour of the settings. Let's conclude with some final thoughts. Orbit Speak continues to receive substantial software enhancements and bug fixes. We've been made aware of concerns about voice recordings becoming corrupted in the past, and it looks like this may have been one of the areas where there has been improvement over time. We have not experienced this in our current round of testing. It's important that Orbit Research keeps adding to the product because, as it stands right now, that's the only way that it gets new features. The platform doesn't contain any tools for anyone other than Orbit Research to produce software for the device. In other words, there is no application programming interface. There is no software development kit at this point. And while there have been new features added, orbits

0: speak cannot, at this stage, replace a computer. Of particular note is that it has no email client, it has no web browser, and it has no way to communicate at this time with any of the AI models that are now playing such a big role in many of our lives. At the moment, there is no remote mode in Orbit Speak like there is in some of the other Orbit products, which would allow the Orbit Speak to also serve as an Orbit Writer. Many people like the Orbit Writer, which is a small Braille keyboard, because it follows a Perkins-style layout as opposed to aligning the keys like a Braille cell is aligned. And Orbit Research tells me that they are in testing right now with the ability to make the Orbit Speak also serve as an Orbit Writer so that you will be able to Braille into the device and it will serve as a keyboard for your iPhone or your PC. It is a solid device for taking notes and consuming some content, although the lack of NLS support will be considered by many a significant impediment in the US market. Some have expressed concerns about the noise of the keyboard. It could be that this is something that Orbit Research has addressed, or it may be simply that these things are highly subjective. We didn't find our unit unduly noisy to type on, and the travel and spacing of the keys is excellent. Having to use your thumbs for dots 7 and 8 may take some getting used to, but you can get used to it if you're using it every day. And if you are going to use the Orbit Speak regularly, you may like to purchase the Turtleback leather carrying case for it. It protects the unit while also allowing you to use it in the case while you're wearing it. If you'd like to know more about the Orbit Speak, you can go to orbitresearch.com. That's all joined together, orbitresearch.com. And if you check their products pages, you will find plenty of information about the Orbit Speak. Not only is the tutorial well produced, but the user guide is also very well written and informative. 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
2: Editor's Introduction. Here is Dr. Maurer.
3: Summit is a word that is rich with multiple meanings. It can mean the highest point of a mountain, the highest degree of achievement, or a meeting of officials at the highest level. Blindness also is a word that summons to the imagination many thoughts, though usually not the lofty and exalted notions associated with the word summit. Why then, you may wonder, did we choose to name this 22nd volume in the Colonel Book series Summit? We did so for a very simple reason. No other name would be appropriate for this particular book. This is so because in May 2001, Eric Weinmayer, one of our members, who is totally blind, led a team of mountain climbers to the summit of Mount Everest. And later, I, as president of the organization which believed in Eric enough to make his Everest expedition a reality, was invited, along with Eric, to meet with the highest official of our country, President George W. Bush. This second summit, our meeting with the President of the United States, did more than merely congratulate Eric on his magnificent achievement. It recognized the work and the spirit of the National Federation of the Blind. When we decided to join with Eric in helping him to achieve his dream of climbing to the summit of Mount Everest, We were often asked why we would commit the organization to such a seemingly bizarre effort. If he had failed, and especially if he had been seriously injured, both our organization and the work we are trying to accomplish would have been enormously damaged, set back, perhaps for decades. There is no better way to answer that question than to look to Eric's own eloquent words. I suspect that those of you who read them here will find them as inspiring and compelling as did those of us in the National Federation of the Blind when we decided to back the Everest expedition. For Eric to reach the summit of Mount Everest required unflagging courage, tremendous physical strength and sacrifice, and an undauntable mental attitude. He did not go alone. He was accompanied in spirit by many, many thousands more, blind people from every corner of the United States who had dreamed with him, hoped with him, prayed for him. We believed in him, in his capacity to understand the danger, to plan, along with others, the expedition, to carry his load and do his part in dealing with the challenges of the climb itself and to bring the plan to its ultimate success. His faith is our faith. His spirit is our spirit. His extraordinary exploit exemplifies the organized blind movement. Not many blind people, or for that matter, sighted people, will ever climb Everest, but all of us have our own mountains to conquer. Perhaps not as dramatic, perhaps not as spellbinding, perhaps not as captivating to the world at large, but in the lives of those who climb them, just as compelling as Mount Everest. Here are just some of the other blind mountain climbers you will meet in this latest volume of the Colonel Books series. A blind college student worrying about meeting the challenges of his summer job as a camp counselor. A blind grandmother who wants to share storybooks with her baby granddaughter. A teenager fearing the loss of physical freedom she thought would necessarily accompany the loss of eyesight. And a second grader hurt by his school teacher's oblivious disdain of her blind students. We in the National Federation of the Blind look to Eric as the objective symbol of a pioneering organization dedicated to ensuring that blind people everywhere have the opportunity to go where no other blind people have been before. And we look to you, the friends we have made, through the Colonel Books to help us continue to climb our own mountains. We believe that with your help, all of us can reach the summit.
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5: National Federation of the Blind commends House introduction of Medical Device Non-Visual Accessibility Act. From the editor, below is the text of a press release from the National Federation of the Blind announcing the long-awaited reintroduction of critical legislation. Here is the release. Washington, D.C., October 1, 2025. The National Federation of the Blind, NFB, the transformative advocacy organization of blind Americans, commends Congresswoman Jan Schakowsky, Illinois, 09, for her reintroduction of the Medical Device Non-Visual Accessibility Act of 2025, H.R. 5605, in the United States House of Representatives. The legislation also has 12 originating co-sponsors from both political parties. They are Representatives Don Bacon, Nebraska 02, Sanford Bishop, Georgia 02, Sean Kasten, Illinois 06, Ryan Fitzpatrick, Pennsylvania 01, Jesus Choi Garcia, Illinois 04, Eleanor Holmes Norton, D.C. at large, Jimmy Panetta, California 19, Mark Pocan, Wisconsin 02, Mike Quigley, Illinois 05, John Rutherford, Florida 05, Pete Sessions, Texas 17, and Adam Smith, Washington 09. This legislation will ensure that medical devices are designed and manufactured with non-visual accessibility features, enabling blind and low-vision individuals to use and access these critical devices safely and independently. The Bipartisan Medical Device Non-Visual Accessibility Act authorizes the Food and Drug Administration to promulgate regulations requiring manufacturers of Class 2 and Class 3 medical devices, such as insulin pumps, glucometers, heart monitors, and CPAP machines, to incorporate non-visual accessibility features like audio output and tactilely distinguishable controls. These features will enable blind and low-vision people to use medical devices without assistance from a sighted person, allowing blind Americans to maintain their independence and promoting positive healthcare outcomes. Mark Riccobono, president of the National Federation of the Blind, said, "Accessibility is not a matter of mere convenience, but a moral imperative that, with respect to healthcare, can make the difference between good and poor health outcomes, and even between life and death. Blind Americans must have non-visual access to medical technology that is crucial to our well-being. The Medical Device Non-Visual Accessibility Act will ensure that future medical devices are designed with non-visual accessibility features, granting us full independence and control over our own healthcare." We commend Congresswoman Schakowsky for her continued championing of this critical legislation, along with the co-sponsors, and urge their colleagues to join them in supporting it. I am proud to reintroduce the Medical Device Non-Visual Accessibility Act to ensure that medical devices, like insulin pumps and blood pressure monitors, are truly accessible to people who are blind or have low vision, said Congresswoman Jan Schakowsky in a statement from her office. Over 7 million Americans are living with uncorrectable vision loss, and more than 1 million Americans are blind. In many cases, a blind person's ability to manage their health and livelihood depends upon the ability to use these devices. As Americans, we cannot stand idly by while people who are blind or have low vision are excluded from a full, happy, and independent life due to these inaccessible technologies. This bill will help foster more inclusive and accessible care.
4: Blindness is not the characteristic that defines you or your future. 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
6: Our next speaker became blind in her teenage years and was, like so many of us, unsure what that would mean for her life. Unfortunately, she learned about a radio astronomy project which captured her imagination and gave her motivation for an entire career. Now, one of my first assignments for the National Federation of the Blind as a staff member was to put together science programs. And starting in late 2003, I was part of our key relationship team with the folks at the National Aeronautics and Space Administration. I spent a lot of time with the folks at the Goddard Space Flight Center. And in 2005, there's a lot of talk about this young woman that they had as a blind intern at Goddard. And I was just asking her, because I don't think we ever actually met each other at that time, but I know that I heard a lot about Wanda Diaz and the work that she was doing as an intern at that time. And so it's really great that our stories intersected there, but they also come back together enthusiastically at this moment, 20 years later, when we have the opportunity to hear from a blind woman who is living the life she wants, pursuing interesting research and scientific topics in astronomy. She's really a leader in her field, especially in sonification and many other areas, which I'm sure I don't well understand. She can explain them much better. And I was really happy to come across her again when I had the opportunity to attend the National Federation of the Blind of Puerto Rico convention last year. So here to speak with us about the work that she does and to inspire us about the opportunities for blind people in science, technology, engineering, and math is Wanda Diaz-Merced. Come on up. Come on up.

0: Morning, evening, afternoon to you all. You sound so full of energy. That is the effect, scientifically, that is the effect of a good lunch and a wonderful, magnificent convention organized with only the human centered in the organization of the convention. Congratulations to you all. President Rico Bono, thank you so much for the very kind invitation to present here at the convention. It is the highest honor, and I wouldn't be anywhere else. It took me almost 24 hours to arrive. I left, it was supposed to be 6 hours, but then it multiplied by four.
1: Tell them what time you got to the hotel.
0: Oh, that was the longest time to arrive to the hotel. But, before it multiplied to infinite, it stopped. We all got together, we put our hands to work, and mainly my determination to say no. I need to be in New Orleans. So you better take me there. That was it. Sometimes we have to be firm, right? Respectful, but firm. I also want to thank my people from the National Federation of the Blind Puerto Rico, who are sitting back there with all their energy. It has been because of their love, not only their love, but their support and their advice. That many things in my life has begun to move in the direction of victory. And many victories that are cooking right now that I will not tell you about that. So, I will tell you a little bit of my story, which is a story I don't have a long time, right? But it's a story that is unconventional, inside the unconventionalities or conventionalities of our histories. I humbly will begin my story relating to you or based on humble conversations that I have had with scientists that are blind and scientists that are early onset disabilities, that they study science, but then they finish working on accessibility or education and people outreach, or doing something else not related to the science, which is what they trained themselves to do. Education and people outreach is very important. It's the most important. It's the basis of everything. But if I didn't study to do education and people outreach, why do you divert me to education and people outreach? My sight loss sped severely and aggressively. I'm diabetic since I was a child, very, very, very small. And my sight or my vision, or how do you say that in English? Help from Puerto Rico. My sight loss sped severely and aggressively. And already at my early 20s, I was totally blind. I only have 5% of sight vision or peripheral vision on one eye. So I cannot read. If I'm in darkness or in this air, I do not know if there is light in this room. I assume there is, because sighted people, they need to orientate, right? But I cannot orientate unless I have my very good friend, the cane. So by being here with you and having accepted the invitation, the very kind invitation from President Rico Bono, I trust that we will reach a time when, if we do education and people outreach, it's because of choice and not because we have been diverted into that. That when we are in the education realm, when we are getting educated, we will be able to worry only about getting good grades than to improve the accessibility of material that had to be accessible before getting to our hands. That we will be able to focus on our human development, on the development, on the skills that we want to develop. Because I experienced losing my sight late, during my development. So I experienced and I learned using monosensorial styles. With monosensorial, I mean using your sight. That was the main style at that moment. Because I experienced that. And being very, very careful with my words, having then later lost that kind of freedom, it brings me to grief at the thought of the countless peoples that give up, that stop considering, and even think that the field, the work market, or even the field of science, but I'm talking about the work market, going to have a job and be productive, not only for society, but for yourselves, is something that is reserved for just a few. And with that, it makes me grieve the thought of the countless peoples that may just give up, not contributing to society. So today, being said that, I'm here as a scientist who uses multisensorial perception, or the many human senses, sight, touch, sense, the tongue. We are not using it right now, but who says that we are not going to use it? That use combination of sensorial human senses or multisensoriality to explore, to use our perception to scrutinize data sets, to do exploration of astronomy information. I do not do accessibility for the sake of the ones coming behind me, for the millions that will raise after this convention today. I don't do accessibility. When people come to ask me about accessibility, I tell them, go and ask a specialist on accessibility. I didn't study that. I'm a scientist who focus on doing research and producing results on my research. So, thank you. So the situation of lack of access led me to do an interdisciplinary doctorate on human-computing interaction and astrophysics. So as I was doing my PhD in astrophysics and analyzing data, I had to build a prototype that I was using. I had to use in order to analyze the information. A good mentor at NASA Goddard Space Flight Center, his name was Robert Candy. He gave me the opportunity to go to work with him as an intern. My grades were very, very, very bad. They were the shame of the university. I was almost like, I don't know how the grading is in here in the United States, but my best grade was a D, almost an F. But I would pass the class. I was studying hard, but not understanding anything that was happening in the classroom. And perhaps you have heard this before, but when sneaking a recorder into the classroom, after recording the mathematics or the nuclear physics class, the only thing that I would be able to understand was these sounds. You put this here, there, and substitute here, and then after you do this, and this is the result. Nothing else. So not even my professors had the skills to convey with words what they were explaining. I was completely left out of their loop. So when I'm working with Bobby at NASA, he said, "Wanda, I want you to do a project in order to translate the data that is saved in the heliophysics data facility databases into sound, for blind people to become familiarized with the data that is saved in that database." And I said, "I don't want to become familiarized because I'm already familiarized. I want to do the science." So he said, "Well, make it so." So I began working 24/7 in order to make this data not only accessible. Remember, I don't work with accessibility, but to make it accessible to Wanda and for Wanda to be able to listen end to find ways so other people can extract science from the data. So we worked 24/7, because even though he was asking for blind people to become familiarized, and I didn't want to become familiarized, he was giving me a scenario. And I said, this is the scenario to move things forward, to demonstrate to my mentor, who is trusting me. He trusts that I can do this. He said, make it so. Make it happen. I need to honor that trust, and I need to show him that he's not losing my time with me. So I worked 24/7. I wouldn't go out. I wouldn't socialize with the other interns. Why would I socialize with them? I wouldn't understand what they were talking about. They would talk about these huge projects, saying words that I had never heard before. And because I couldn't read, I couldn't even imagine how those words were written. It was a very, very bad situation. But my mentor, very patiently, he answered all the questions very respectfully. And one day I said, Bobby, I don't know if I can finish the goal, if I will be able to achieve the goal. And he said, the only thing I need is for you to continue doing what you do, working really, really, really hard. What I like of you is that you're not waiting for anyone to come and do it for you. And I took that as a strengthening of that act of trust. At the end of the semester, I published my very first scientific paper on the most energetic explosions in the universe, called gamma ray bursts. And we released the first edition of the sonification prototype. So we did experiments, because why these people were not using sound? Is this a Wanda thing? Or is this something that they stopped using it because they are very smart? These people, they know it all. It must be because of a reason, but I couldn't find evidence. So I did experiments, and from the experiments with professional astronomers at the University of Harvard, the Center for Astrophysics, the Harvard Smithsonian Center for Astrophysics, we evidence with professional astronomers that sound increases sensitivity to events in the astronomy information that by nature are blind to the human eye. Transforming completely our role in the science from benefactors only focusing on education and people outreach, to benefactors of the science that can come to the science and with our skills make more discoveries and reach the discoveries in science. And with that gave us a big impulse, because it also revealed a huge fracture in the sciences, that because of the evolution of machinery and technology focusing on monosensorial technologies and monosensorial productivities had left out other performance styles in order to produce better science and produce results for society. So I have been going from one observatory to the next, to the next, to the next, to the next, to the next, to the next, to the next, and infinitely to the next, always being diverted to education and people outreach. But when I noticed that they come to divert me to education and people outreach, I said, I didn't come here to do that. You need to hire someone that will focus on that. And when I do my science, with my science done, I will go and do education and people outreach. So I went into Italy. And my mentor in Italy, late Dr. Stavros Katsanevas, he said, I trust sound as the gravitational science do. I trust sound to allow us to peruse more information from gravitational wave telemetry or measurements. So we analyzed a very well-known event in the gravitational wave community. And we did it that way because no one would be able to contradict my findings. If I would find something new, I would say, you have perused that data over and over, and you couldn't find what I found. So we analyzed the data using audio, and we were able to find things that were blind to artificial intelligence, machine learning algorithms, and also to the other collaborators in the gravitational wave sciences. And I want to play the sounds for you. Forgive me. I deeply apologize. Okay. Can you click on the speaker? I apologize. I will find it.
2: I'm right here.
0: Yes. There it is. You will hear. I will not tell you. Right? You need to notice the change. It's very subtle, it's very fast, and it's at some point in the data set. Sighted people, machine learning algorithms, it is augmented, right? So we zoom into the data. We augment the data in order to make it very, very, very sensorially perceptible with the ear of everyone. But I'm going to play it and you, gravitational waves.

0: So after coming back from Italy, or being in Italy with working with my mentor, I realized that the work for equality and the work for us to mainstream in the job market, in economy, in society, that those two jobs, those two tasks are equal, are prestigious, and we should pay the same attention to the two tasks, are of the same equality, and are equally important. Thankfully, and very enterprisingly, and looking to the future, Her Royal Highness, Dr. Princess Nisreen El Hashemite, established a new organization under the Royal Academy of Sciences International Trust. This organization is called Science in Braille. These are professional scientists that are doing their science. They are producing science. I go around just making sure they are doing their science. They are performing their science, and we sit down in order to transform not only the scientific economy, but the work economy into a multi-sensorial economy that will allow us to perform at our own maximum, and that will support and enhance the ways we have to perform at our own maximum. So this work also includes having very difficult conversations with different peoples, right? Because sometimes the economy depends on monosensorial technologies, on monosensorial ways of performing. So sometimes difficult conversations and sometimes convincing stakeholders this is the way to go, because our skills produce more science and more benefits to society. So again, multisensoriality is not for accessibility, not yet. Is to produce more results for society and the economy. And you are the ones with the skills from birth, because you lost your sight in any way. You are the ones that can come into that economy and transform that economy into one that will autonomously give the chance to everyone. Right now, we are using sonification. Sonification has gone to Luxembourg. The Asteroid Foundation is using it for defense. It's being used to do diagnosis on neonates or recién nacidos. I do not know how to say that. Neonates. At birth. But you know, when a child is born, it recently comes out of the mother, right? So doing diagnosis of autism to children, also being explored to use it in flights for astronauts and to security for pilots, also to training for people in the autism spectra and many other things. My students, they do that. Some of them, they didn't know how to divide when they were in high school. And I think they build antennas, they learn to divide, they learn to do their operations, they don't give up, and I think, and I believe, and I'm completely sure they're the most outstanding people in the world, because they didn't allow any social stigma to stop them. They took things in their hand, and they transformed it, and they didn't give up in their dreams. Right now, we are all, this is how I want to finish, we are all at the stage of life, each and every one of you is at the stage of life with the future in your hands. The decisions we take here at the National Federation of the Blind, it moves the country forward, it moves each of our lives forward. At all moments, is our time to win. And we will achieve equality by keeping focus, not being diverted, and by not giving up. And remember, always keep in mind that to win is to never give up. Thank you, and I apologize.
1: 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We make the Braille Monitor available on NFB Newsline, and you can subscribe to it in several formats. 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
2: Presidential Report 2021. A photo appears on the page, the caption, Mark A. Riccobono. An address delivered by Mark A. Riccobono, President, at the Annual Convention of the National Federation of the Blind online, Baltimore, Maryland, July 9, 2021.
3: During the past year, the depth of our determination and the power of our bond in the organized blind movement has been tested. Going back to our founding in 1940, you will find no year like the one through which we have persisted. Social distancing protocols and considerable uncertainty forced us to suspend the hundreds of conventions, meetings, seminars, and community outreach events that typically represent our annual effort to organize and strengthen our movement. But the blind of America have not retreated from our mission, nor have we slowed the pace of our progress. Instead, we have transformed our movement, creating new ways to organize and discovering strength in the new dimensions of our march together. While the COVID-19 pandemic and the resultant social and economic dynamics have tested our movement, the record will show we remain stronger together as blind people. We have encountered many unexpected challenges, but we have responded with love, hope, and determination. We have fulfilled our pledge to stay together, to transform dreams into reality. We are the National Federation of the Blind. Throughout the pandemic, the advocacy work of the Federation has been essential for connecting blind people to resources and protecting them against unequal treatment. At the beginning, the availability of public health information, accessibility of testing sites, and adequacy of economic relief were our focus. Our efforts later expanded into equal access to vaccinations. Medi Federation members reported that the websites used to register and schedule appointments for COVID-19 tests and vaccinations were inaccessible. While access barriers on websites are something that blind people must overcome daily, issues on these sites put blind people at greater risk for transmitting and suffering the effects of this deadly virus. We have raised this concern with the relevant federal officials and have kept it front and center even through the transition of presidential administrations. Additionally, we raised our concerns with three of the leading entities that partnered with state and local jurisdictions to offer COVID-19 vaccinations. Albertsons, ZocDoc, and Curative have all responded positively, and we are now in negotiations to get their vaccination and testing websites made fully accessible on rapid timelines. We expect these relationships to cause positive transformations in future health care sites established by these companies. This year, the popular media has covered the importance of vaccine trials in proving the efficacy of proposed cures. The media has not covered the fact that individuals are often left out of these trials simply because they are blind. One example is Chris Sabine, who is a member of the National Federation of the Blind of Ohio. Mr. Sabine sought to participate in a COVID vaccine trial at Cincinnati Children's Hospital, but he was initially denied simply because of his blindness. The Federation and Mr. Sabine jointly filed a complaint with the United States Department of Health and Human Services, Office of Civil Rights. As a part of the complaint's resolution, Mr. Sabine negotiated a training on blindness and best practices for preventing discrimination, which took place at the hospital on Global Accessibility Awareness Day. Together, we transform denial into education to inoculate against discrimination, and we hope that only one shot is required. Many schools and testing entities have responded to COVID-19 by permitting participation using remote technology. The inaccessibility of these technologies has been a significant problem for blind students and blind parents. Consider a blind second grader in Berkeley, California, who we will call KW. He loves to dance, learn about astronomy, build with Lego bricks, and read Braille. KW independently participates in classroom activities using access technology and refreshable Braille. However, his equal participation was significantly diminished by the accessibility barriers in the technologies of his virtual classroom, including Seesaw, a learning management system, Epic Books, an online library, Zern and Prodigy, systems for math instruction, and Loom, a video player. We will not tolerate second-class education for our blind youth. On behalf of KW and his parents, the National Federation of the Blind has begun negotiations with the technology providers to ensure that digital K-12 learning technology is an enhancement to educational opportunity rather than a barrier. Furthermore, we are working closely with the school district to achieve a model technology procurement policy that prioritizes accessibility. As with all of our efforts, the goal is for this policy to serve as a model for school districts across the nation. We are transforming America's educational system to empower rather than exclude our blind youth. Many jobs in the American economy have been transformed during the pandemic. However, blind entrepreneurs operating under the Randolph-Shepard program in federal and state government facilities have been especially disadvantaged. Beginning in March 2020, our governmental affairs staff worked closely with the National Association of Blind Merchants to seek targeted relief for blind small business owners across the country. Unlike other small businesses that were able to make transformations in their business models to bring in some income, blind people in this program had no access to their businesses, their inventories, or their customers due to government facility closures. For blind business owners, the New Year's celebration came a few days early, as on December 27, 2020, the president signed an act to authorize a one-time $20 million emergency relief and restoration grant program to offset losses of blind vendors resulting from the COVID-19 pandemic. We aggressively followed through to ensure that the United States Department of Education gave appropriate guidance to state licensing agencies. And by the early spring of 2021, blind business owners were finally receiving the financial support they needed. Once again, the National Federation of the Blind has transformed difficult circumstances into greater hope and opportunity for the blind. The American democracy places a high value on the ability of individuals to cast an independent and private vote in elections. Yet, our nation has not come to a day when all blind people have equal access to the full process of registering, independently marking a ballot, and privately casting their final vote. Thanks to the National Federation of the Blind, we are making steady progress toward that day, and we can count the last year as a significant milestone in advancing toward our goal. In the run-up to the 2020 federal elections, many jurisdictions expanded absentee voting because of the pandemic. We found that most states failed to make their absentee ballots accessible despite the Federation's prior legal victories and guidance. We engaged elections officials, wrote letters, published op-eds, and or filed lawsuits, or some combination of these, in at least 19 states, including Alabama, Connecticut, Delaware, Illinois, Iowa, Kentucky, Maine, Michigan, Minnesota, Nevada, New Jersey, New Hampshire, New York, North Carolina, Pennsylvania, Rhode Island, Tennessee, Texas, and Virginia. In most cases, the state, by settlement or through pressure from the court, either contracted with a remote accessible vote-by-mail system or made PDF absentee ballots accessible for the 2020 election. Whenever possible, our national organization led a coordinated effort, including local affiliates, individual federation members, and other interested organizations such as protection and advocacy groups. These collaborative efforts allowed us to provide both the legal expertise and arguments and the real-world experience of blind people to help educate judges and state officials on the importance of accessibility. As a direct result of the Federation's efforts in these cases alone, over 11,000 blind people and people with print disabilities were able to vote absentee in the 2020 presidential election, a vote they would have otherwise been denied or had to risk exposure of the virus to cast. Through our Help America Vote Act work, we continue to educate elections officials, protection and advocacy personnel, and voting system manufacturers on non-visual access issues. Starting with the 2008 presidential election, the National Federation of the Blind has offered a survey to capture data on the experience of blind voters every 4 years. Among those completing our 2020 blind voter survey, 64% voted in person at a local polling place, while 36% voted absentee. While the growing experience of blind voters using remote accessible voting systems is improving privacy and independence, we cannot ignore the importance of equal access at in-person polling places. One success from the past year is the resolution of a lawsuit against the Maryland Board of Elections for their failure to protect the right of blind people to a private and independent vote at the polls. After defeating the board's motion to dismiss the case, we came to a mutual agreement on a statewide plan to increase the use of accessible ballot marking devices and poll workers' familiarity with them. The board also agreed to pay our attorneys fees and costs. No matter how often the state of Maryland, or any other state for that matter, puts barriers in our way, we will transform them into equality for the blind. In 2020, we hosted our first ever virtual national convention, where 10,000 individuals engaged in the seminars, workshops, exhibits, and business sessions of our organization. We were disappointed that the uncertainty of the

work for years of work ahead. On March 1st, 2021, we celebrated the date after which all hybrid and electric vehicles must be manufactured to meet the minimum sound standard established by the Pedestrian Safety Enhancement Act, which had been a priority of our Washington seminar more than a decade earlier. When we come to the halls of power, we know that transforming our priorities into reality takes time, energy, and lots of follow-through, even after the heavy lift of getting a bill signed into law. We do not give up until we have passed the final milestone. The most persistent example of our tenacity is our quest to eliminate Section 14C of the Fair Labor Standards Act, which permits unequal and substandard pay for people with disabilities, a quest that began at our founding in November 1940. I am proud to report that we are getting closer to this goal every day. While we continue to build support for the Transformation to Competitive Integrated Employment Act in Congress, an increasing number of states, agencies, and organizations are adding their support to the message we have shared since 1940. In September 2020, the United States Commission on Civil Rights released a strong report on the intersection of civil rights and employment of people with disabilities. In October 2020, the National Council on Disability released a similar report on the unintended consequences of the Ability One program and Section 14C. Both of these significant reports clearly call for the repeal of Section 14C. Most surprisingly, an April 2021 consensus letter to congressional leaders co-signed by National Industries for the Blind, the National Association for the Employment of People Who Are Blind, and Source America marks a significant milestone in our quest for the first time ever, these entities acknowledged and affirmed the long-standing demand of disability advocates to eliminate special wage certificates. One simple sentence in the letter sends it all. Quote, "We agree," end quote. I will let you decide for yourself why this 2021 declaration is surprising. We are not done, and we will not take the pressure off until we transform the laws of this nation to eliminate unequal treatment for people with disabilities. A full report of our advocacy and policy staff will be given later in this convention. Similarly, the Amazon Corporation has once again learned that the organized blind movement does not quit. Last year, I reported that we filed several complaints with the Equal Employment Opportunity Commission on behalf of five blind people who were hired at Amazon fulfillment centers only to be placed on unpaid leave as early as their first day. This was not because they failed a background check or drug test or due to their violation of company policy. They were simply blind. It puts a smile on my face to report that we have delivered a settlement with Amazon that
will open new

0: opportunities for the blind in its growing number of fulfillment centers. Beginning this month, Amazon has agreed to adopt technologies and accommodation solutions to make many fulfillment center jobs accessible, to work with us to identify accessibility innovations, to provide online training internally on accommodating blind employees, and to conduct outreach efforts to the blind community on these efforts. The company also reinstated and accommodated the four individuals who still wanted to work in Amazon warehouses, including backdating their benefits to their original start dates. Many blind people know the pain of being rejected for a position before an application is even submitted to an employer. The National Federation of the Blind is prepared to fight against the discriminatory actions based on blindness that bar us from equal opportunity to compete for positions. One example is our filing of a complaint with the Massachusetts Commission Against Discrimination on behalf of Roger Sullivan regarding discriminatory hiring practices by National Telecommuting Institute. Specifically, NTI tells applicants that it cannot accommodate individuals who use tools such as JAWS, magnification greater than 2X, voice recognition software, or relay services. We will not allow employment opportunities to be denied to individuals who request these accommodations, and we will continue to transform the employment prospects for the blind. Some of the most damaging discrimination comes when we have work that we are passionate about, but we are forced to endure the stress of harassment and low expectations from our supervisors. We have the security of knowing that the National Federation of the Blind continues to use the force of law to raise expectations. In a proceeding before the EEOC, we fought hard against the Department of the Army on behalf of a blind child care worker, Olivia Chamberlain, who had faced discrimination, harassment, denial of accommodation, and retaliation because of her blindness. Despite her successful record as a child care worker for years, Ms. Chamberlain's supervisor repeatedly made offensive remarks about her disability, demanded a list of job tasks that Ms. Chamberlain could not perform, and disciplined her when she defended her rights. The agency intentionally delayed acting on her accommodation request for 10 months and demanded unnecessary medical information. Finally, even after agreeing to some accommodations, they failed to follow through. With the transformational support of our movement, we reached a settlement agreement for Ms. Chamberlain that secures the accommodations she was entitled to and that promises the dignified treatment she deserved. The agreement also provided her with a job transfer that she wanted. One more example of the power of our movement and the strength of our togetherness. We continue our work to ensure that support programs administered by federal, state, and local governments provide meaningful access to blind people. Christopher Meyer is a Federation member from Indiana. In 2017, he had his Indiana Medicaid terminated because he had not responded to a print mailing telling him that he needed to submit additional information to maintain his eligibility. The print letter was delivered despite his prior request that all correspondence be sent in Braille. Even if he had known about the request, Christopher would have needed to overcome the inaccessibility of the online Indiana benefits portal. On behalf of Christopher, his sister Sarah, and the National Federation of the Blind, we filed suit against the state to secure equal access. The court issued an order finding that the state's websites are part of their programs and activities, and that failure to offer accessible programs violates federal disability rights law. In May, we finalized a comprehensive settlement agreement in this case that ensures that Christopher, Sarah, and all other blind Hoosiers will be given their choice of alternate format for print communications from the Indiana Family and Social Services Administration, the Division of Family Resources, and their contractors. This agreement will also, these agencies will also achieve and maintain the accessibility of their websites and benefit portal. In North Carolina, we found that UNC Healthcare and its associated Nash General Hospital failed to provide blind patients with accessible copies of critical documents such as consent to treat forms, after visit care summaries, and medical bills. We wrote to UNC Health and asked to work collaboratively on a solution. UNC Health declined our offer, so we went to the courts. In November 2020, we reached a $150,000 settlement with Nash General Hospital while continuing our legal battle with UNC Health, which includes affiliated medical providers across North Carolina. Both sides have moved for summary judgment, and we are awaiting a decision. We hope this case will send a message to healthcare providers throughout the country that they must plan for the timely and consistent provision of documents in accessible formats to blind patients. Jamal Mazrui is a member of the National Federation of the Blind of Washington and a retired federal employee who received health insurance benefits through Blue Cross Blue Shield's federal employee program. For years, he has been unable to access information about his benefits because the BCBS program's website was inaccessible. Thanks to a transformational lawsuit filed by the Federation, federal employees, retirees, and their families will now be able to fully access all insurance benefits information that is on the Office of Personnel Management's health benefits website. Significantly, under the settlement, OPM will require all of its insurance carriers to make their federal employment benefits websites and apps fully accessible. BCBS will be bound by the OPM requirements. We will not tolerate being prevented from accessing the benefits and services we are entitled to receive. And we celebrate our Federation family members who have taken courageous steps to transform their frustrations into effective communications for the blind. The National Federation of the Blind continues to lead the way in ensuring equal access to self-service kiosk technologies, which have grown in popularity during the pandemic. Two recent examples come from California. When the California Department of Motor Vehicles implemented new self-service kiosks in local communities, they apparently assumed blind people had no need to pay their car registration and print registration tags. However, we know that while blind people are not legally permitted to drive, we often own vehicles for our family, employment, and even sometimes Federation business. California Federation members who had a need to use these machines found that the DMV kiosks, unlike ATMs and other machines they had encountered, were not independently usable through non-visual access. With the support of the National Federation of the Blind, a group of Federation members entered into structured negotiations with the California Department of Motor Vehicles and the kiosk manufacturer, Intellectual Technology, Inc., to reach a resolution announced earlier this year. As a result, ITI has now added braille labels, tactile controls, speech output through a headphone jack, and other accessibility features to its kiosks. ITI will continue consulting with the National Federation of the Blind, and one of its machines can be found at our International Braille and Technology Center in Baltimore. As a national contractor with a presence in many states, ITI is now positioned to lead the market on accessible government self-service technology. While visiting McDonald's locations in California, Federation members Brian Barreau, Juanita Herrera, and Santiago Hernandez discovered new self-service kiosk technology was being installed without features that would enable blind people to independently use these machines. They reported their experiences to our national office. We reached out to McDonald's, and the company has worked collaboratively with us to develop a solution. McDonald's USA's corporate-owned restaurants will implement enhancements two existing accessibility features by December 31, 2021. The enhancements include screen reading software, tactile keypads, and the ability for customers to connect their headphones to the kiosk. The enhancements will be incorporated into 100% of the existing kiosks in California and 25% of existing kiosks in each corporate-owned restaurant in other states. McDonald's will also incorporate these upgrades into all kiosks that are installed in any of their U.S. locations after July 1, 2021, including new kiosks available to franchise locations. We commend McDonald's for their collaboration with the National Federation of the Blind to promote inclusivity and access. While there are those who will say that McDonald's French fries are what are truly transformative, we are loving the transformation that comes from discovering greater accessibility across the nation through partnership with the organized blind movement. Let us not forget that, as with work, we are also artificially kept out of play solely because of our blindness. Despite numerous blind contestants succeeding on the game show Jeopardy!, one of our members recently discovered the show's updated online contestant application test was inaccessible to those using screen access software. And the answer to this non-trivial discrimination? What is the National Federation of the Blind? We reached a settlement with Jeopardy! To make its online application test accessible immediately, to provide an immediate accommodation to allow our member, James Fetter, to take the test, and to pay attorney's fees and damages. Jeopardy! Contestants, beware. The organized blind are here to play. A strong value in our movement as blind people is taking the responsibility to build our own future together. One way we do that is through the development of innovative programs that we coordinate from the National Federation of the Blind Jernigan Institute in Baltimore. Though the building has only had a small core of staff working on site during the past year, the programs have continued to grow throughout the nation. While schools across the country shuttered and moved to virtual learning platforms, our blind students needed the support of blind mentors more than ever before. Our pre-employment transition services, known as the National Federation of the Blind Career Mentoring Program, pivoted from in-person retreats to high-quality, two-hour Zoom meetings held three times a month. We developed 28 virtual interactive modules, delivering 168 student participant hours to more than 50 students from Illinois, Maryland, Mississippi, and Nebraska. The virtual modules covered a broad range of topics, including career preparation, advocacy skills, employment readiness, leadership development, goal setting, non-visual techniques, and learning through service, or what we refer to as giving back. We continued to broaden the network of mentors available to our program mentees through the Federation family. We will now begin resuming in-person gatherings, for which there is no true substitute. However, we expect the innovations of the past year to to positively transform our mentoring resources in the future. This summer, we are expanding upon the innovative efforts we made in 2020 to deliver our NFB Braille Enrichment for Literacy and Learning Academy directly to the homes of families using the Zoom platform. In the NFB Bell In-Home Edition, we provide our Braille learners with a variety of hands-on materials, daily online instruction and support from skilled teachers of blind students, as well as mentoring from local blind adult role models. In the summer of 2020, we worked with 265 blind students. Each student received a Braille resource box weighing 7 pounds. For the summer of 2021, we have divided the curriculum into 3 separate tracks, beginner, intermediate, and advanced, to facilitate more effective instruction based upon individual skill level. In addition, we have expanded the resources sent to blind students. Depending on which track a student is assigned to, they will receive a resource kit weighing 11, 16, or 19 pounds. The program also includes social opportunities to build relationships with peers across the country. Additional supports were added to the 2021 program to better serve blind students with a variety of additional disabilities, including those who are deafblind. We have also enhanced our training for mentors and instructors through a partnership with the Consent Academy. 86 blind students participated in our first academy last month, and we have additional academies scheduled for July and August. Through our NFB Bell In-Home Edition, we are transforming the possibilities for the future. Literacy, independence, and the network of the National Federation of the Blind are gifts that will continue to give opportunities to these students throughout their lifetime. Our efforts to expand the possibilities for the blind in science, technology, engineering, and art and math have continued despite the pandemic. Last fall, we converted our plans to hold in-person seminars in state affiliates to a national virtual platform. In October and November of 2020, the NFB NFB STEM to You program engaged 102 blind students from across the country in STEAM instructional seminars, in which participants were divided into tracks based on their age and experience. Prior to the program, students were sent materials to facilitate their development of spatial understanding, including tamgram puzzles, snap cubes, tactile graphics, and origami paper and instructions. During the program, students developed the requisite language to help each other understand unfamiliar spatial concepts and had the opportunity to receive authentic instruction in non-visual exploration, which is rarely experienced in public school classrooms. after the program, students were sent additional materials and continued to have access to the mentoring network within the National Federation of the Blind. Our experience with this program helped to inform our virtual implementation of our NFB Engineering Quotient program, which began this week and continues through July 30, 2021. This year's NFB Engineering Quotient program combines best practices from online learning and traditional correspondence courses to facilitate accessible and equitable digital STEAM learning opportunities. Through synchronous and asynchronous activities, our students will develop and utilize their spatial thinking skills. Research has demonstrated that paper folding and drawing are two types of activities that help build spatial thinking abilities. So, NFBEQ activities will revolve around paper folding and tactile drawing. The most exciting transformation is that our blind students, as one of their final learning outcomes, will be creating spatial thinking learning resources and opportunities for our community. We remain committed to mentoring educators and other professionals in the blindness field. Earlier this year, we selected 22 outstanding and up-and-coming teachers of blind students for our 2021 NFB Teachers of Tomorrow cohort. This program provides monthly enrichment and mentoring from NFB members who have an educational background. Our goal is to build a community of practice for these professionals through the National Federation of the Blind. We expect these educators to be part of our transformational work to raise expectations and for the blind, and we hope that many of them will teach in future NFB programs. Through our Center for Non-Visual Access to Education, Public Information, and Commerce, we bring the authentic experience of blind people to the intersection of technology innovation. With support from the state of Maryland, we offer intensive accessibility training seminars each month. In addition, our technology staff hosted a number of larger events, such as our Inclusive Publishing Conference, Smart Cities Summit, Educational Technology Seminar for State Superintendents, and Mobile App Development Seminars for iOS and Android. As we begin to consider the next phase of our advocacy work within the technology revolution, we will be considering what the future of our International Braille and Technology Center for the Blind will be. Our physical space in Baltimore, as well as the advocacy, technical assistance, and training we provide, will evolve to support the broader priorities of our movement and to advance our leadership in the field. Often the Federation's partners bring us interesting opportunities to make the capacity of blind people a more meaningful conversation in new places. For example, PINA is a children's app with podcasts, audiobooks, and music. The company has invited our help to improve the accessibility of its platform so that the content can benefit all families. Even more exciting is our consultation on the PINA podcast, Opal Watson, Private Eye. Opal is a curious, brave, and persistent 11-year-old with a thriving mystery-solving business. Opal also happens to be blind. Fortunately, PINA has come to know the Federation and can raise Opal in a growing understanding of our philosophy. Similarly, our friends at Mattel asked us to support their inclusion of Helen Keller in their Barbie Inspiring Women's series. In May, the doll was publicly released, holding a miniature Braille book, and the packaging included readable Braille. We have much more we want to do related to positive portrayals of blind people and with accessible packaging in the future. We continue to investigate partnerships that pursue innovative ways of making visual images and cultural institutions more available to the blind in authentically non-visual ways. 3D PhotoWorks is one of our longest-standing partners in this area. In January, together our organizations launched a tactile images partnership that leverages the tremendous resources and brand of Getty Images. The partnership allows us to work collaboratively with museums and others to potentially make any of the approximately 25 million Getty images available in tactile form in institutions or for traveling exhibits. Part of our interest in innovation, in innovative approaches for inclusion and accessibility, is to spark our imagination for what the experience could be at a future civil rights museum for the blind. Transformation comes through thousands of partnership connections, whether they are monthly donations from non-blind donors who support our mission, the tireless efforts of marchers in our movement, or the spirited amplification of our message around the world. We are stronger together. The members of the National Federation of the Blind are the heartbeat of our transformation. Despite the pandemic, after our last convention, we onboarded over 800 new members through our welcoming process. Our Committee on Diversity, Equity, and Inclusion continues to advise on the complexities of examining and expanding diversity and eliminating barriers to full participation within our movement. This spring, we held a training for leaders on diversity, and 600 members participated in our first diversity and inclusion survey. We confirmed that we have more work to do and that we need better strategies for planning and measuring that work. Later this year, we will be building a strategic plan for our diversity and inclusion work to make it more effective, more engaging, and more clearly aligned to our goal of increased participation by a more diverse range of blind people in order to move our federation forward. During the past year, our online meetings helped us recognize we are not adequately hearing from our members who do not have equal access to the internet. This spring, we piloted a new telephone information system for gathering survey data that leverages technologies previously built to support our NFB Newsline program. Over 250 people completed survey responses during the pilot phase, allowing us to prove the effectiveness of the system. We will be adding enhancements to the survey system and expect that it will open new partnership opportunities for us. In 2018, the Federation's Board of Directors established a consolidated code of conduct for members of the organization. Since that time, our membership has continued to engage in meaningful conversations about the code, how we implement it, and how our procedures for addressing misconduct could be better. The members of this organization must be the decision makers about where we go from here. I believe that the work we are doing is transformative, healing, and will make all of us stronger. You should judge for yourself and determine what our future will be. In January of this year, we announced a partnership with RAIN, the nation's largest anti-sexual violence organization. We have worked with RAIN to better understand the complexities of sexual misconduct within our community, including providing level-setting training to 745 leaders across the nation. RAIN has also performed a climate assessment to give us better data about the experiences and perceptions of our members around sexual misconduct, as well as to better understand the existing barriers to reporting within the organization. The results from the RAIN Climate Survey were posted to our website last week, and the data will serve as a baseline to measure progress toward a safer federation in the future. Finally, RAIN has undertaken an extensive review of our code and existing procedures, conducted meetings with key leaders and workshops with a broad cross-section of members, and has prepared detailed recommendations for future response systems. The recommendations were delivered to the Board of Directors just days before this convention and will be considered in the coming months. In parallel with the RAIN partnership, I appointed 6 active members of our federation who are survivors of sexual misconduct or abuse to serve as a short-term task force to steer improvements in our movement. They were charged with only one task: to bring whatever recommendations they felt would improve our response to misconduct, prioritize support for blind people and build the organization. We have already implemented a number of improvements in our organization as a result of these recommendations. Our progress will be forever shaped by the work of Marcy Carpenter, Cheryl Fields, Sarah Meyer, Daphne Mitchell, Briley O'Connor, and Catherine Webster. We will receive a report from these leaders later in this convention. We offer them our deepest gratitude for the transformational work they have done to make the phrase "safe in the Federation" carry more meaning than ever before. On January 6, 2021, the National Board of Directors established a special committee to oversee and direct an internal investigation of allegations of sexual misconduct by NFB members, participants, or staff at NFB or NFB-affiliated events or facilities, including its affiliated training centers and its state affiliates, as well as the adequacy of the response to such allegations. Our goal was to give our elected leaders as much clear insight as possible about our past, to strengthen and inform improvements for our future. Days before this convention, the Board of Directors made the full interim report of the special committee publicly available on our website as part of our commitment to transparency in this work. Reconciling the past with our expectations today and where we want our movement to go tomorrow is painful, challenging, and emotional work. If we continue to believe in each other, if we continue to work together, and if we stay grounded in the truth that our movement is bigger than any one of us, we will emerge from our uncertainty to a stronger and safer movement in the future. We are doing what we must do to honor the bond of faith we share in our movement. Federation Safe means transforming our movement in ways that allow all of us to move forward together. There are more transformational activities that we have undertaken during the past year that time does not permit me to share. Those I have shared are representative of thousands of other individual stories of blind people who have participated in and been impacted by our progress together. It has been my deepest honor to be a part of this movement for 25 years and to be elected to lead us for the past 7. Despite my best efforts to always do what I felt was right for the people of this movement when confronted with an issue, upon reflection, I recognize that I've sometimes been imperfect, and I regret that I cannot promise you that my future leadership will be perfect. However, I can promise you that I have and always will continue to listen to and learn from the members of this movement. My compass is what I understand to be best in the best interest of blind people. I trust you to judge my actions as well as my heart and commitment. This movement transformed my life from a past limited by low expectations to today, where I have the joy and challenge of undertaking the work detailed in this report with each of you. I am here because you called me to serve. I will never ask of you to do anything that I am not prepared to do myself. I stay here to contribute to our collective advancement because of the love I have for the courage, commitment, and strength that lives in each of the members of this movement. I trust the people of this movement, and I cherish the trust you place in me. These accomplishments only happen because we work together. We are stronger together. We are smarter together. We are safer together. And we are unstoppable together. My Federation family, this is my report for 2021. This is our progress in an uncertain year. This is the bond. This is our bond as a movement. This is the commitment we make together with love, hope,
1: letting the world know that blindness is not the characteristic that holds us back. We're NFBRN, the National Federation of the Blind Radio Network.
2: Reflections of a Lifetime Reader and Library Maven by Mark Maurer. There is a photo on the page, the caption, Mark Maurer. From the editor, since the written word is a significant key that can be used to unlock knowledge and to experience places and situations never encountered, the National Library Service for the Blind and Physically Handicapped remains an essential tool for the blind. In recognition of its ongoing role, we reprint here an address delivered by former President Maurer in 2008. Here is how it was introduced in the July issue of the Braille Monitor from that year. President Maurer delivered the following address at the National Conference of the National Library Service for the Blind and Physically Handicapped of the Library of Congress in San Antonio, Texas, May 5, 2008. Insofar as I remember, I have never previously been called a maven. In my position as president of the National Federation of the Blind, and in certain other roles, I have been called many things, but maven is not one of them. Thank you for the compliment, and I hope that I can live up to the billing. Books have been important to me for as long as I can remember. When I was a small child, my mother read them aloud to me. When I attended the school for the blind at the age of 6, I discovered that books had been recorded on great big records. The teacher would play them for us in the afternoon. One of the first I ever heard was Sharp Ears, The Baby Whale by John Y. Beatty. As I listened, I was worried about the whale. In 1960, a library for the blind was established by Dr. Kenneth Jernigan in the state of Iowa, where I lived. I could get books simply by asking for them. They came in big packages from the post office. The first recorded book I ever received was White Falcon by Elliot Arnold, a story about a pioneer child captured by Indians and raised to become a leader of the tribe. I did not have a record player, but our family owned a stereo that we kept in the living room. If my homework had been completed, and if nobody else was watching television, I could listen to recorded books on our stereo. My father had connected a speaker to the stereo so that he could listen to music while he worked in his carpenter shop in the basement. The volume control of the stereo adjusted both the volume of the speakers in the living room and the volume of the speaker in the basement. I discovered that, when other family members were watching television, I could turn the volume of the stereo down. I could not hear the recorded book in the living room. However, if I stretched out on the workbench in the basement, with my ear next to the speaker, I could listen to the book even with conversation or television watching in the living room. The workbench was covered with sawdust, but I didn't care. To avoid missing pieces of the recorded book, I had to get from the living room to the basement in a hurry. In order to hear what I wanted to know, I would start the stereo and race to the basement so that I would miss the fewest words.
3: Sometimes the basement was a little cold, but I got to read anyway. It was worth it. The post office also brought me big packages of Braille. The books were wrapped in brown paper with string tied around it. I would untie the string very carefully and save it. I would also unwrap the paper from the books and fold it carefully to be reused in returning them to the library. In a pocket under the front cover of the first volume of each book, I would find a mailing label. This was to be used to return the books to the library. When I had finished reading them, I rewrapped the bundle, tied the string, and licked the label so that it would stick to the package. I had to be careful to cover my address with the new label so that the package would go where it belonged. When I first began receiving the Braille books, I did not know that the postman who brought them would also carry packages away. I got permission from my mother to carry the packages to the post office to be shipped back to the library. I had learned that they needed no postage, that they would go as free matter to the library. I came to know the people who worked at the post office, and I was delighted when I discovered that they would indeed take charge of my Braille. The Braille was more versatile than the recorded books. I could read it wherever I went. I could keep a Braille volume under my bed and sneak it out at night after I was supposed to be asleep. This system also worked at the school for the blind. Special reading rooms, little cubicles containing a chair, a desk, and a talking book machine, had been built for listening to talking books. However, I could read the Braille anywhere. One time I did sneak off at night to read a talking book. I thought it would be better not to turn on the light in the reading room. The house parent did discover me there after a while, but he thought that I had fallen asleep while I was reading and missed the bedtime bell. It did not seem prudent to me to correct his error in thought. However, if I was in bed, he didn't check to see if a book was under the covers. When I reached high school, the library offered to lend me a talking book machine. I could listen to books in my own room at any time. This was liberating. Some of the books I wanted to read were for recreation, and some of them were assigned literature. At one point, I invited some of my classmates to listen along with me to William Goldring's Lord of the Flies. My talking book machine went with me to college, and I have had one or another model of it wherever I have been since I first obtained one in high school. When I was 14 years old, I lived in Boone, Iowa, a small town about 40 miles north of Des Moines, where the Library for the Blind was located. I had been borrowing books from the library for about 5 years. A listing of books would arrive in the mail. Because it was a printed document, my father would read the list to me. I would tell him what books I wanted to read. Eventually, he got sick and tired of helping me make my selections because he thought some of the books I picked were too racy for me to read. Mostly, I don't think he edited my lists of requests, but I think he skipped some of the books listed in the catalog. He would mail my requests to the library, and the packages of books would arrive from the post office. I usually got 2, and on rare occasions 3, books at a time. When I mailed them back, more would come. I loved getting the big fragrant volumes to read whenever and wherever I liked. I told my mother one summer's day when I was 14 that I would very much like to visit the library. To my amazement, she said that I could go. My younger brothers, Max and Matt, who were 11 and 9, planned to go with me. I was responsible for watching over them and seeing that they and I did not get into trouble. I saved my allowance until I had enough money for the bus ticket. The Greyhound bus stopped at a little bookstore in our town. We went to the station and bought bus tickets to travel to Des Moines. We knew that we would be visiting an important government facility, so we dressed in our Sunday clothes. The bus depot in Des Moines was only a couple of blocks from the Library for the Blind in those days. We arrived there in a little more than an hour, and we found our way to the building housing the books. The receptionist directed us to the fourth floor, where we met library personnel. They seemed bemused that a blind kid would visit the library without being accompanied by an adult. They showed me the stacks, and I began to look joyously through the rows upon rows of Braille books. After a time, one of the staff members at the library brought me a chair. I selected a volume and sat down to read it. My brothers, who were through enjoying the library in a very short time, and who were tired of watching me read books, said that they would go outside to look around. I said this would be all right, but that the bus for our return trip was leaving shortly after 4 o'clock. I urged them to be back in time for us to catch it, and they said that they would be there. They left me, and I spent the remainder of the day reading Braille. When my brothers returned shortly before 4 o'clock, they told me that they had explored the state capitol building and climbed all the stairs to the top of the dome. We had spent all of our money to buy the bus tickets to come to Des Moines. We were penniless and we had not had the forethought to bring any lunch. However, I was permitted to borrow 2 books from the library. On the bus ride home, we were hungry but satisfied with our adventure, and I had 2 new books to read. At the school for the blind, those of us in the first grade who had very little remaining vision were taught Braille. We started by studying flashcards, but fairly soon we graduated to the Dick and Jane book. 16 of us were in the class arranged in 2 rows of 8. My desk was the 6th one from the front in the first row. We were told to open our books to page 1. The teacher asked the first student in the first row to read the Braille page. When the student had trouble reading the Braille, the teacher corrected the errors made by the student. Then the teacher called upon the second student in the row and again corrected the errors that student made. Before the teacher came to me, we had been through this exercise 5 times. When my turn came, the teacher asked me to read page 1. I put my fingers on the page.

book, and I gave it to her. Later during the weekend, she brought me a piece of Braille paper with words on it, and she asked me to read it. When I told her that I could not, she explained to me that it was an exact copy of page one of my book. When I had completed the first grade, during the summer months, my mother took me in hand. She decided that I was to learn Braille. For an hour each day, she taught me to read. I objected. My brothers didn't have homework during the summer. I was the only one. But my mother insisted, and I had no alternative. By the end of that summer, I had learned to read. I returned to the school for the blind in the fall and discovered the school library. By the time I had finished the fifth grade, I had read every book in the school library that the librarian would let me have. Some of the books in the library were too advanced for me, she said. I have wondered ever since what they were. I have read Braille to myself for study and pleasure. I have read Braille to my children. I have read Braille to judges in courts of appeals. And I have read Braille to tens of thousands of blind people. My mother taught me to read it, but the librarians gave me the chance to become efficient with it and to learn the thoughts of great minds by reading it. Perhaps it is possible to do the work that I have undertaken without Braille, but I don't know how it could be done. I have sometimes heard people argue that libraries are a luxury, but I cannot imagine how anybody with perspective could believe this. During my time at the university, I sat with Thucydides' Peloponnesian War under my hands, and I heard in my mind the stentorian tones of Pericles' funeral oration. Later I studied the clauses of the United States Constitution in the same way, and I wondered what they had meant to Abraham Lincoln. History is the record of what people have done. Literature is the record of what people have thought. Poetry is the record of the song of the spirit. In 1776, Adam Smith wrote The Wealth of Nations, declaring that this wealth is based upon labor and the efficient methods of using it. At about the same time, Benjamin Franklin said that, if you want to be remembered, you should do something of sufficient importance that somebody else will want to write about it or write something worth reading. Much of the wealth of nations is contained between the covers of books. The librarians are charged with maintaining this wealth. Within the last 2 years, a substantial argument has raged regarding the importance of the Books for the Blind program, now known as the National Library Service for the Blind and Physically Handicapped. Should the technology employed in this service be upgraded to provide access to recorded material in digital form? Is the library of sufficient value to justify expenditures for continuing present services and for upgrading those that have not kept pace with the developing needs of the blind community and with modern technology? The answers to such questions depend on the estimated value of the population to be served. If the intended population will not read the books, or if, even if they have read the books, the people who get them will accomplish nothing or almost nothing with the information, little is lost if the library fails to provide the service that might be expected from it. On the other hand, if those who read the books gain potential, thereby and undertake development of intellectual property and socially useful programs, depriving this population of reading material is not only a dramatic mistake, but an act equivalent to gross and intentional negligence. It is equivalent to discarding a valuable commodity, and it diminishes the society in which we live. This is no small matter. It affects the lives, the futures, and the destinies of an entire class of human beings. Will the lives of this group of human beings be stultified, diminished, belittled, or circumscribed? Or, on the other hand, will they be expanded, encouraged, and enlivened? One of the most common experiences encountered by any blind person is to be told to wait. The lives of blind people are important, yes, but not as important as something else. Wait. We will get to you. We will get to you as soon as the current emergency has come to an end. We will get to you as soon as the other priorities have been met. We will get to you when the important things have been managed. Wait. Is it any wonder that sometimes blind people feel that something needs to be done now? Is it any wonder that blind people have trouble understanding why everything else seems to be important, but our lives can be conveniently moved to the back burner? Is it any wonder that after a time, restiveness becomes a primary characteristic of this so frequently underserved population? Is it any wonder that, when the National Library Service determines that a modest sum is needed to give us literacy, we feel betrayed by public officials who tell us that, one more time, our right to read must be postponed? The National Library Service for the Blind and Physically Handicapped serves in excess of 700,000 blind people in the United States. Estimates are that 1.3 million blind people live in the United States. Well over 50% of the target population uses the services of this program. This rate of use of the library for the blind is substantially higher than the rate of use of libraries for the sighted. These numbers may reflect the reality that the only substantial source of readily available reading matter for the blind is the National Library Service. Experience indicates that blind people read in the neighborhood of 30 books per year on average. This is many, many times the number of books read by the average sighted person. Blindness is a tremendous social disadvantage and a moderate physical one. However, literacy is a way to compensate for the disadvantage.

0: 1950s, Dr. Jacobus ten Broek, then president of the National Federation of the Blind, estimated that between 1 and 3% of blind people were employed. At the time of the founding of the National Federation of the Blind in 1940, the employment rate for the blind was under 1%. Today, it is estimated that as many as 30% of blind people are employed. This is at least 10 times as many as were estimated to have employment in the 1950s. The difference may be measured in rehabilitation programs for the blind and in library service, with the greatest emphasis on library service. The National Library Service for the Blind and Physically Handicapped was established more than 75 years ago. The standard of excellence that it has enforced in the production of Braille materials and in the creation of recorded documents is the envy of programs serving the blind throughout the world. This standard is so thoroughly met by the National Library Service that it has become an article of faith. If material is produced by the library, it is right. If it is produced by the National Library Service, it is good. A book from the library will be without error. Can this standard be universally met? Of course, exceptions occur, but this high standard is so frequently a part of the library program that the occasional error is an aberration. The National Library Service for the Blind and Physically Handicapped is committed to producing materials in Braille that are second to none in quality. This program also produces recorded matter of exceptional quality. Historically, the library has been committed to ensuring that the best available long-term technology is incorporated in the production of materials. Today, the transformation to the digital talking book is a high priority. The National Library Service believes that it has a fundamental contribution to make to the growth of opportunity for the blind of the nation, and its commitment to quality has never been compromised. The network of libraries throughout the nation that provide most of the distribution of materials to patrons has demonstrated the same commitment to quality and excellence. The people who have produced the materials, distributed the books, repaired the machines, answered the questions, and offered an encouraging word have enhanced literacy and changed lives. Literacy has meant that blind people have capacity, but it has even greater significance. The literacy of blind people has provided a mechanism for the blind to gain inspiration and hope. We read of what others have done, and we imagine how we can do likewise. A book in the hand today frequently means an act of courage in the future. This is what the library service has meant to us: more reading, more recreation, more participation in community activities, more education, more employment, more contemplation of a brighter tomorrow, more building, more joy. All of this comes from the library, and we thank you for the enormous, the incalculable contributions you have made.
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3: Hello, and welcome to the Nation's Blind Podcast. I'm Melissa Riccobono, and I am not here with Anil Lewis this time. I am here with
4: Chris Danielson.
3: Hi, Chris. How are you?
4: I'm doing well. How are you?
3: I am doing fine.
4: Anil, I think, is actually taking a vacation. Can you believe that? The nerve of that guy.
3: Yeah, but, you know, it was his birthday, you know, one of these days in early June. So, I mean, I guess maybe he deserves it. But why would you pick a vacation over podcasting and talking about pre-convention?
4: Exactly.
3: And convention, virtual convention experience. I mean, this is the Nation's Blind Podcast. This is the best thing ever. Why? You know, I guess, Chris, you know where it's at because you're here.
4: Yeah, that's right. That's right. No. In all seriousness, Anil totally deserves his vacation. And I'm always happy to stand in for either of our wonderful hosts. And it's always a pleasure. And Melissa's right. We get to talk about something very exciting because some of you may be sitting there and thinking, they're going to talk about convention and I can't go to convention this year and I'm so sad. But you don't have to be. I mean, it's still sad that you can't come to Houston.
3: Yes.
4: But if you can't, we are sad. But if you can't, all is not lost.
3: No. And I mean, I think one thing that COVID really taught us is the power of having a virtual convention. Not that we ever, I don't think, will do or want to do a full virtual convention again, because I know everybody made it look so easy that you probably were like, oh, that was just wonderful. And it was wonderful. It was both years. We did an amazing job, like we always do with convention, but it was mm-hmm. not easy. There were a lot of moving pieces, especially the first year. You know, we were just sort of in some ways flying by the seat of our pants, trying to figure out exactly how all this was going to work. I mean, by the second year, it still wasn't easy. At least we had a little bit to go on, and, you know, a little bit of lessons that we had learned and all of that. But we were really happy to be back in person last year. But
4: absolutely,
3: I do love that now we gave last year and are giving again a virtual convention experience, which isn't just the board meeting, the sessions, and the banquet, which, by the way, those are the meat and potatoes of convention.
4: Those anyway. Are enough.
3: So,
4: yeah,
3: I mean, right. they really are enough, but you get a bonus when you register for the virtual convention experience, because you get other options to tune into that are just for people that are pre-registered. Who are registered for the virtual convention experience. So I'm really excited that we get to tell you about all those great things today. And speaking really personally, you know, for me last year, I couldn't attend convention. It was sort of a last minute decision. It was absolutely the right decision for me and for my health. It was so sad though, but being able to be a part of and help run the virtual convention experience made it a little less sad and really showed me in a very personal way how important that connection and how important that pre-convention, or that I keep saying pre-convention, which there is pre-convention stuff, which is what I'm looking at. So I keep saying pre-convention and I apologize. But that virtual convention experience, it, you know, really is important and it really is powerful.
4: It is. You know, we've talked for years, it seems to me, and really COVID finally motivated us to do it. Because we've talked about the fact, you know, we always had the streaming of the board meeting and the general sessions and the banquet. We had that for quite a long time, but it did seem like we should give people more of an experience. And when we learned how to do that during COVID, it really motivated us to continue doing it. Now, we do need to say and make very clear that it is a virtual convention experience. It is not a virtual convention or a hybrid convention.
3: Correct.
4: So
3: very important.
4: Yeah, it's just important to know that. Not that we want to focus on the negative, but we are going to focus on the positive and all the things you are going to get. But it is not optimal as an organization. We decided to have a hybrid convention for a lot of reasons. And so you will get to get some of the flavor of convention. And we will talk about how you can still be involved in the part of the convention that is the governing authority of our movement, even if you're participating in the virtual convention experience. But it is important to know that the virtual convention experience is intended as something for people who cannot be there, but is not necessarily as intended as a replacement for being there. It's just a way for us to get the flavor of convention to more people.
3: Absolutely. And, you know, it's very interesting. Well, number one, you won't be able to vote and you won't be able to speak on the floor. Those are the two things
4: right.
3: that you will not be able to do. In some of the pre-convention things that we'll talk about in a minute, you will actually have an opportunity to ask questions, which is pretty exciting. That we'll talk about when you'll be able to ask questions and when you won't be able to ask questions. But the other things that are really good, though, are that you do get that flavor of convention. And, you know, I know the first couple of years that we started offering the streaming of the convention, there was a lot of concern that people just wouldn't come to convention anymore. They would just sit home and listen to the stream and they would decide not to come to convention. And what we actually found was that the opposite was true. Yes, some people did enjoy being able to sit at home and listen to the stream when they really couldn't come to convention, but we got a lot of new people because they actually heard for themselves exactly what was going on and they wanted to be a part of it. And so I think for this convention, if you're especially a first timer and you really can't make the commitment to attend the convention, I really hope that you give this virtual convention a try and take advantage of all that we're going to offer. And then maybe you'll be able to join us next year in person.
4: we certainly hope to see you in 2024. But you're definitely right, Melissa, that it hasn't dampened enthusiasm for attending the convention, because as we record this in early June, all of the rooms at our main convention hotel, the Hilton Americas Houston, are taken.
3: Wow.
4: So, yeah. And we have an overflow hotel, the Marriott Marquis, but we actually have had to pull other hotels into service and get them to offer rooms for our convention, because we've got so much interest in coming to the 2023 convention. So it's going to be a big convention. And I predict that next year's will be even bigger, because so many people are going to participate in the virtual convention experience, and they're going to want to come next year.
3: That is fantastic. Well, should we start talking maybe about this? You know, what is this virtual experience of which we speak?
4: Right, exactly.
3: So this year's experience is going to be similar for those that did attend the virtual experience presentations last year. This will have some of the same things. We had a meeting and figured out things that we thought went really well and that we enjoyed putting together. And so we're going to do some things that are similar that you'll recognize, and then we're going to do some things that are different. The first event is actually going to be something that we've never done before. It is on Wednesday, June 21st at 8 p.m., and it is a resolutions recap. Say that 10 times fast. The resolutions recap event. And we did have a Nations Blind podcast regarding resolutions just this past episode. So if you haven't listened to that one, please listen to that one, because that will answer a lot of your questions. But on this episode, we're actually also going to talk to Donald Porterfield, to a couple of other people who are on the resolutions committee, get their thoughts about resolutions, you know, what they are, what they aren't. And then we'll also talk a little bit about ways that you can be involved and get information to your delegate about what you believe should or shouldn't pass for resolutions. And again, this year we are streaming the resolutions committee for the very first time. So there's lots of opportunity, even if you can't be there in person and you won't be able to speak on the floor and you won't be able to vote, but you can absolutely talk to your delegate and let him or her know the things that are on your mind regarding the resolutions.
4: And you will be able to read the resolutions on the web, as always, and that way you can read them more carefully. Because they get read during the committee and the proponent speaks about them, but, you know, that's not always enough. And sometimes you really want to drill down and really understand, you know, what all of its provisions are and everything that it contains. And you will still have the opportunity to do that. But I'm really excited about this. With the podcast episode that we just did and with this pre-convention event, that we're really trying to involve more people in understanding what the resolutions process is and what it does, because it really is critical. I can say this as a member of staff, that it really does set our policy priorities for the organization. We all work for the members. And the membership through the resolutions process is what drives what we do.
3: Absolutely. If you have thoughts, or I don't remember, Chris, if we're opening this one up for questions while we're having the podcast, maybe we could have people submit questions beforehand. I'm sure you're going to be getting more information, particularly if you've already registered for the virtual convention, because this is a pre-convention event, but you will be getting information about this pre-convention event for the virtual convention experience. And I'm sure if there is a way to answer or ask questions, I'm sure that you'll get that information.
4: Although you cannot pre-register for the in-person convention anymore, you can still pre-register for the virtual convention experience. And actually, you can do that at any time up to and throughout, I believe, the convention. And you can do it right now at nfb.org/convention. Oh, and we forgot to mention something really important, which is that it's free. It's free.
3: My favorite price. And there should be some convention, virtual convention door prizes, I'm hearing too. So you definitely want to register. And I love that you can register all the way up through the convention, because I know for me, I really thought I was going to convention last year right up until, I don't know, maybe 2 weeks before, when I just, I just figured out, you know what, I just can't. And so if that happens to you, I hope it doesn't, but if it does, just know all is not lost. So that's a really great thing.
4: So that's a resolution.
3: Anything else?
4: Right?
3: Yeah. Anything else about that? 8 p.m. Eastern. I can't remember if I said that, but that is what resolutions. That is again, Wednesday, June 21st.
4: If the virtual convention agenda is up, we will put the link to it in the show notes and highlight some of this as well. So there's the resolutions. We've talked an awful lot about resolutions. So let's move on to the next thing.
3: Let's move on. Tuesday, June 27th at 8 p.m. Eastern, we will have our sponsor preview. Anna Adler is our exhibit hall guru, and she's going to be running this again. And we had this last year, and we might have had this a couple years ago, too, during the COVID. But it's a chance to really hear from all of our sponsors, Chris, right? And what they're going to be offering this year.
4: Absolutely. Absolutely. And that's always exciting. I mean, because there are many exciting things about convention, but because we are the transformative advocacy organization of blind Americans, a lot of sponsors and a lot of companies that have blindness products time announcements to our conventions. So you don't want to miss this because you may find out some stuff that you can really get in on the ground floor of and have some opportunities to buy some things at lower prices and, you know, the promotions that the sponsors are going to do. Sometimes you can win, you can enter drawings and you can win things from the sponsors, and some of those will be available, you know, to virtual convention people as well, possibly. For example, some of the companies will have a promotion during convention, but they'll keep it open for a little bit before convention and a little bit past convention so you can buy online or whatever. So don't miss this. This will really be a good opportunity to find out that kind of stuff.
3: Absolutely. And yeah, when, you know, if you can't get something for free, at least getting it at a discount, that can be a really good thing. Or if you can enter a drawing and get it for free, I mean, all the better.
4: Right, exactly.
3: You know, the new Victor Reader stream, for example. You know, I don't know. I want one. I don't know that I'm going to put out the money for it. But if I could enter a drawing and get one for free, I'd be all about that. I'd be happy.
4: Yep. So
3: there you go. So that's on Tuesday, June 27th, 8 p.m. Eastern. Then Wednesday, June 28th, is an exhibitor preview. So these are companies, or maybe, I don't know if we open it to affiliates or not, but it's definitely people that are exhibiting. They're not sponsoring the convention, but they have paid to be in our exhibit hall. And again, they will have lots of information about their products and maybe possibly might even know their table number. I don't know how soon. Mm-hmm. I mean, that's like the day before a lot of us are leaving
4: at least
3: the Riccobonos are leaving for the convention. We leave right on the 29th. So that's just another really nice opportunity to know what's going to be in the exhibit hall. And even when you are virtual, I know last year you could call the Independence Market and order things from the market. And I think that a lot of these other companies do understand that there are people that are going to be doing some parts of convention virtually. So I think that they'll be offering a lot of different options now, which is also a really nice thing.
4: You know, the other thing to mention, of course, is that we will have our Attendee Hub app again this year.
3: Oh, I was hoping. Oh, good. Oh, I'm so glad I'm hearing that from you, because I was hoping that was the case.
4: People really love the Attendee Hub. I love it. Even when I was at the convention in person, it came in really handy, because the great thing you could do with it is basically build your own agenda. You know, you can basically bookmark all the stuff that you want to do. And then you can look, and day by day, you can see, oh, these are the things I wanted to accomplish today. So anyway, sponsors and exhibitors, those are really important. And by the way, the difference is just that a sponsor is somebody who is actually supporting the convention at one of our sponsorship levels. Many of them are exhibitors. Some of them aren't. And then exhibitors are people who have paid for space in our exhibit hall, you know, which is another way of supporting us, but is not quite at the sponsorship level. So that's the real difference. So you definitely want to be there for both, because you'll hear different things when you tune into these events.
3: Yeah, absolutely. You definitely will. And so you definitely want to be there for both if you can. And I think, I know last year we did record these and then we had them up on YouTube after the fact. And so I'm assuming that that's probably going to be the case again, in case you can't listen to them right away. But again, it's nice if you can listen to them right away, because then you have all the information on the evening that it's been released. So
4: what is next?
3: Well, that part is actually our pre-convention. So it's our virtual convention experience pre-convention. Now we've come to welcome to NFB 23. So we're actually, all of us who are going to Houston will actually be coming to you from Houston. And the first event is Saturday, July 1st. Now there is a change, much like last year. You know, I've been talking about 8 o'clock Eastern a lot. Convention time this year, though, because we're in Houston, is Central time.
4: Right.
3: So everything else that I'm going to be talking about is Central time. So just get that into your head if you can.
4: Which is an hour behind Eastern time.
3: It's an hour behind Eastern time. And you know what? Having grown up in the Central time zone, I probably lived out here like 2 or 3 years before I stopped doing that conversion in my head. Mm-hmm. So somebody would say, it's on at 8 o'clock. And I'd be like, oh no, it's on at 7 o'clock. Oh no, I'm on the East Coast. It's a funny thing, you know, 2 hours ahead of Pacific, 1 hour ahead of Mountain. You know, let's be fair to all of our people. Anybody else who's any other time zone, just ask what time it is in Houston on your phone or your smart speaker, and then you'll know. I don't want to make all those. Although I do know Wellington, New Zealand is 17 hours ahead of Central. Anyway, so we're at the convention now. It is Saturday, July 1st, and from 12 to 2 Eastern, we are going to have our welcome to convention. This one is just called Convention Time. Last year, we brought part of it to you from the presidential suite. We'll have President Riccobono pop in, I'm quite sure. We'll have some other leaders. I'm sure Norma Crosby will be talking about what's going on. We'll probably have some just convention attendees that will talk about their experiences so far, or maybe their experiences at previous conventions. This will be a time that you'll be able to ask questions. We'll talk to you more about the app in case you're having any trouble with the app. We'll talk to you about our Give 20 campaign, all the things that are happening over the course of convention and all the other things that we won't want you to miss. We will be talking about at this event. So it will be really fun. I'm going to be one of the co-hosts, Anil and I will be co-hosting, and I look forward to it. Particularly last year, I loved this. This was so nice to be able to connect with people that were at home like I was. And even though I'll be there this time, it'll still be great to connect to all of you who are at home.
4: All right. So there's the welcome.
3: Yeah. Very similar to last year. But of course, there'll be different people, different things. And I mean, you know, you never know what President Riccobono is going to say. So you got to tune in just for that. And we never really know what Anil is going to say. So
4: true enough.
3: You got to tune in for that. So then we're at Sunday, July 2nd, Division Preview. This is backed by popular demand. This was by far, I think, my very favorite. And we had a great virtual convention experience last year, but I loved this one. And I will love this again this year. This really gives a very nice flavor to people about what our divisions do. We have pre-recorded little 3-minute vignettes from divisions talking about who they are, what they do, what types of people are members of the division or the group. And when they're meeting at convention, and if they're having a Zoom, how you can be involved in that, all those types of things. We also then, if a division hasn't had a chance to provide to us an actual recording, we will still read their name on the list and let people know who they are and how to get in touch with them. We do accept questions. So I was able to connect people last year with division presidents and things. And it's just a really great, if you're wondering if the National Federation of the Blind has a place for you, this is really where you come to listen to all the things that we have going on and all the different groups and divisions we have. And I can't imagine you won't find a place for you, maybe more than one place that you're like, oh my gosh, I didn't know we had a...
4: Well, whatever division. There's a piano tuners division. There's a division for blind entrepreneurs, and that's not just for blind merchants. And then there's all kinds of groups, affinity groups. And so many people have the question. It's like Sean Calloway was talking about on one of our podcasts when we were talking about one of the divisions, the National Organization of Blind Black Leaders. We were talking about, you know, people do, when they come into the organization, they want to know if there are people like them in the organization. Not that they don't want to meet other people, but they want to know if there are people that have things in common with them. So this is a really good way to find that out.
3: I came into the organization as a student. I mean,
5: I did too.
3: I might have come in as a blind parent maybe later. Or, well, I mean, I also came in as a blind counselor. The human services division also got their hooks into me. But the student was really where it was first for me. And I mean, you know, I think that's a lot for a lot of young people. Knowing that there's other blind students out there and you don't always have to reinvent the wheel, that's amazing. Mm-hmm. And having that network, I love that we are stronger together. And we are. And so it's interesting to talk about our divisions and our groups.
5: Absolutely.
3: And yet I really do think that those divisions and groups in some ways also make us stronger together because we unite in those divisions toward one purpose, but then we're all fighting for the bigger purpose. It's kind of like our chapters and our affiliates.
5: Right.
3: You know,
5: right.
3: You have to have smaller pieces of the puzzle to get all the work done, but we still are marching toward the same goals, I guess I'd say.
5: And the divisions highlight issues that are particular to certain groups of blind people that maybe others of us would not have thought about. And then they have the opportunity to advance those issues. And then sometimes those become an organizational priority or part of an organizational priority.
3: Oh, resolutions a lot. Students bring resolutions a lot. I wouldn't know what software was or was not accessible in colleges. It's been a long time since I've been in college. And every time I think I might want to go back, I shake my head and say, no, really? Like, you really want it? And generally, I've decided, actually, nope, I'm good. I'm really good. Not that I don't love learning.
5: Our guide dog users bring a lot of resolutions.
3: Perfect example.
5: Anyway, really important, and I can't stress enough how important it is to learn about our divisions.
3: Yeah.
5: There's always a place for everybody. And if you're not sure how to get involved in the Federation because of geographic issues or whatever, then a division is often a really good place to start.
3: Definitely. Then on Monday, July 3rd, many of you will remember that last year we heard from Dan Parker, and that was just a great interview, and people got to ask him questions about his car, and there were people that were getting into very technical aspects, which was awesome. I didn't know what they were talking about, but it was great.
5: It's great how many car enthusiasts there are among blind people. See, being blind does not prevent you from being a car enthusiast, you know?
3: Not even a little. I know. It was really fun. It was great to hear people, you know, to talk to Dan and really get those questions answered. This year, we're going to have an interview with another Dan. The Dan who is going to be driving down Route 60 or up, down, I don't know.
5: Biking.
3: Biking Route 66.
5: Cycling,
3: to
5: I
3: raise
5: guess,
3: money.
5: Cycling.
3: Dan Rourke, is that his name or is it O'Rourke?
5: O'Rourke.
3: Dan O'Rourke. And he was a hockey official, is that right?
5: He is a hockey official. He is an NHL referee, and he is not a blind guy, but I have met him. And let me just tell you, we say this about a lot of partners, and it's true of a lot of partners, but this is a guy who really does get what we're about. And his father is blind. And so Dan really wants to support our efforts, particularly our Braille literacy efforts. And so he is going to be biking on Route 66, which roughly runs from California through to Chicago.
3: Yeah.
5: California is a big state. I should be more specific.
3: LA. Right.
5: Yeah. I think it's the LA area.
3: It's LA.
5: Yeah. Exactly.
3: There's some great songs about it. You know, look up Route 66 and you can hear all sorts of cover versions and regular versions of that song, you know.
5: Right. Exactly. But this is really exciting and everybody's going to love meeting Dan and really understanding how much passion he has for what we do. And you can ask him your hockey questions too, probably.
3: I bet that's true. I bet he'd love to talk some hockey. Yeah. Absolutely. And I did forget to say that on the 2nd of July, you are going to also be able to hear the resolutions committee. We did say that, but the division meeting
5: right
3: now, it's overlapping. I'm almost wondering now that I'm looking at this, we might be making a little time change. So make sure you're staying up to date with emails and things, because all of this, we should have probably said at the beginning, all of this is slightly subject to change. I mean, this is what we're planning right now, but sometimes things do have to happen. So make sure that you're paying attention to your emails. And that's the best part about registering for this virtual convention experience, because you will get all the emails that will tell you what's going on, that will give you the Zoom links so you don't have to hunt for them. They'll give you the app information, everything that you're going to need. So please make sure that you register, because that's what's going to make sure that you get the correct information. But I'm just looking at this and thinking, maybe we need to, adjust this a little bit so that people don't have to, choose between the end of the division and the beginning of resolution. So we'll probably take a look at that and figure out what we can do. So that's what we have. Now, the other things that are going to happen, Anil and I will be doing our pre-show banter before the board meeting and before all the general sessions and before the banquet. Another one of my very favorite parts of convention. You can see whether I make Anil laugh. You can see whether Anil gets me flummoxed. There was a very famous, probably not famous to anybody but me and Anil, but there was a clip where I could not remember when my husband was elected president of the NFC. And Anil just let me hang out there and try to figure it out. And oh gosh. Yeah. Anyway. So you never know what you're going to do on pre-gen, but it's
4: going on the eventual Nations Blind blooper reel. Absolutely. If we really need to start.
3: Oh, that would be that would be one that would, I haven't heard it. I wonder, I'm sure we'll probably have the recording of it anyway.
4: I'm a little worried, though, because I hope I don't get left out, because last year I got to be the roving reporter. Oh. And with you and Anil there.
3: Oh, that was so fun. Well, maybe we just have to have a three. I mean, I think we need a roving reporter. Yeah. I think there's plenty of room. The world is big enough for both of us, or all of us, as Aaron Burr might say. So I think it'd be very fun. I think the more people in different parts of the hotel that we have, I think the better it will be to really help people understand the depth and breadth of convention. So that will be before the board meeting, which is on July 3rd, before the first session, July 4th, and the afternoon session, July 4th, and then morning and afternoon on the 5th.
4: And morning and afternoon and banquet on the 6th.
3: Yeah, on the 6th. Yep. So anytime that you're going to be tuning in for a session, just try to tune in a half an hour before. And that's when Anil and I, and hopefully Chris and whoever else, who knows, maybe we'll have Stephanie, or, who knows who you might hear. Or, I'm usually at the Sun table. Maybe Sandy Halverson will say hello. Who knows what we'll be bringing to you. But we're really excited to be able to bring all of that information and that fun and frivolity to you. Again, it will all be central time. I don't have the agenda in front of me, but again, it's a half an hour before whenever the session starts. And again, this session will start at whatever time it is central time. So just keep that in mind.
4: Usually it's 9:30 the first morning, and then it's 9 o'clock a.m. after, on the rest of the convention, and then usually 2 p.m. So it would be 2 p.m. Central. So it would be 1:30 that you would need to listen, or 8:30. But again, check your agenda.
3: Yep.
4: But anyway, so there we go. There's the virtual convention. Well, did we miss anything?
3: I don't think we did, aside from just reminding people again, please register. We are really happy to bring this to you. And please also give us some feedback. You can certainly give feedback at podcast@nfb.org or on any of our other ways. But, we would love to hear either feedback of, this is what I think you guys should add, or as the convention's going on, oh, this was great, or oh, this was not so good, or I had trouble with this, or even maybe things that you thought from last year. We're always looking for feedback. We know what we like, and we try to bring things to people that we think they will appreciate and enjoy, but we don't always get it right. So we also can't read your minds. So please give us some feedback. We'd love that.
4: Well, absolutely. And we'll remind you one more time how to do that, and remind you of a couple of other things right after this short message.
6: 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You can also give by calling our donation line at 410-659-9314, extension 2430, or send a check to National Federation of the Blind Jernigan Institute, 200 East Wells Street, Baltimore, Maryland, 21230. Be sure to have Give 20 and the fund you are giving to in the memo of your check. 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
4: All right. So to recap, it has been a pleasure being on this episode with you, Melissa. And I want to start by reminding everyone to register for the virtual convention experience. All you need to do is go to nfb.org/convention. And there's a heading there and a link there to register for the virtual convention experience. And it is free, free, free, free, free.
3: And just because you can register all the way up through the convention, don't make yourself do that. Be smarter than I would be. Just go right now and just get it done. And then it's done. You don't have to worry about it. So don't do as I say, not as I would do.
4: Right, right. And you'll get all the updates as things change, as they might a little bit, as we've talked about. So you'll get all the updates. And please continue to give us that feedback. You know, one thing that's exciting about convention this year is that it's our first year on Mastodon.
3: That's right.
4: Our new social media presence, but there will still be a hashtag NFB23 that's on Mastodon. And one of the great things about Mastodon is that you can follow hashtags. Mm-hmm. We need to figure out whether we need a special podcast address on Mastodon. But in the meantime, you can give us feedback at nationsblind at nfb.social. Nationsblind at nfb.social is our Mastodon address. We are backing away from Twitter a little bit because of various things that have happened, but we haven't completely abandoned it yet. But maybe it's not the best way to get in touch with us now. So you can also email podcast@nfb.org.
3: Yes, absolutely. And, you know, you might get some inside info from President Rick Abono. He has his own Mastodon.
4: That's right.
3: At president.nfb.social. So at president@nfb.social. So please follow him too as he's getting ready. I know right now he's locked away writing. And so maybe, I mean, I'm sure he's not doing a lot of writing on Mastodon, but maybe he'll, you know, post a Mastodon and say, I'm locked away writing, you know, and you'll know.
4: While we're talking about that too, we do have a news at nfb.social account as well.
3: We do.
4: Yes. So if you want to get our press releases and statements and occasional articles that are written about the Federation and stuff like that, we have that too. And there will probably be more Mastodon accounts in the future, but definitely follow those three.
3: Hey, a podcast one would be fun. I think we should do that. I think we should, you know, get one of those. That'd be really fun.
4: We will consider that. I think that is probably something we can do.
3: Fun. All right. Well, and don't forget Facebook. You can do it Facebook too. You can just search for National Federation of the Blind, find us on Facebook and write us a post or put a comment somewhere and we'll get that too.
4: And we have voicemail.
3: We do.
4: We have 410-659-9314, extension 2444.
3: Yes.
4: 2444. We haven't been getting any of these lately. We would love for you to leave us a voicemail. Then you can really be part of the Nations Blind podcast because we can put you on the podcast.
3: Yeah.
4: If you're okay with that, of course, we'll get your permission. But if you leave us a voicemail, that would be really fun.
3: It would be fun. So please feel free to do that as well. And there's lots of ways to get a hold of us. I'm really excited about Mastodon. Even my mother-in-law is on Mastodon. So, you know, she can do it. Anybody can do it. And it's a fun way to do it. And I will be subscribing to @news at nfb.social as soon as I'm done recording this podcast. I'm just going to get it done, just like all of you should register. I'm going to do this subscribing thing so I don't have to worry about it anymore. It just will come into my Mastodon feed.
4: Mastodon is really cool, and it's kind of new, but it's really not that hard to get on Mastodon. A lot of us are on it now. A lot of the blind community is on it. So this is a different thing, but we will be putting out more information about how to get on Mastodon. And there will be, I believe, a session on it at convention. And so anyway, Mastodon is really exciting. I haven't been this excited about a social media thing in quite a while.
3: And, you know, I'm thinking that we might also, Chris, have something regarding social media, either during our pre-convention. I feel like there's maybe a session that's missing, or maybe we're just going to discuss social media during the first afternoon, that July 1st timeframe. But I really do feel like there will be some more social media information as well. So let's make sure that you get registered so you can have emails about that.
4: Absolutely. 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So we'll wrap up this episode of the Nation's Blind podcast. And until we are with you again, remember, you can live the life you want.
3: Blindness is not what holds you back.
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8: Cat and Mouse Games by Lynn Mattioli. Not all of us have what it takes to stalk a mouse through the house. But as Lynn Mattioli shows us in her story, Cat and Mouse Games, blindness is not the deciding factor. Lynn is a registered dietitian employed by Harbor Hospital Center and is president of the Baltimore chapter of the National Federation of the Blind of Maryland. Here's what she has to say. My cats, Ben and Jerry, are creatures of habit. We have a daily routine. When I come home from work, they greet me at the door and then expect to be fed their dinner. One evening I returned from work, but they did not greet me at the door. When I went into the kitchen, they were both sitting on the floor intently watching the refrigerator. I put out the cat food, but they did not want to eat. They wanted to keep their cat eyes on the refrigerator. Ben and Jerry are robust cats, so I know if they did not want their cat food, something pretty intense was going on. I watched them for a while. Ben was sniffing under the refrigerator. The appliance sits in the corner of the kitchen, so he was able to get at it from two sides. From time to time, he would move around the refrigerator as if to get at things from a different angle. Jerry was following his lead as if his big brother was teaching him something new. From the way they were acting, I suspected we had a mouse in the house. It had not happened before, but since I live in an older apartment building, I knew it was possible. I have never been afraid of mice, but I knew I did not want one to move in and start a family. At the same time, I did not want to hurt it. I definitely did not want Ben and Jerry to have the mouse for dinner. I stood there for a while thinking, how am I going to catch this mouse if I can't see where it is? I decided that Ben and Jerry could help me corner the mouse so that I could grab it and put it outside. First, we needed to get the mouse out from under the refrigerator. I have an extra long white cane that I use to fish cat toys out from under the sofa. I used it to check under the refrigerator, but no mouse came out. So I moved the refrigerator out from the corner, thinking that might scare it out. But again, no mouse. At this point, I started thinking that Ben and Jerry were sending me on a wild mouse chase. Maybe they were confused. Maybe there was no mouse. I waited to see what the boys would do next. Ben started sniffing the grill on the back of the refrigerator. He then tried to climb up the grill. I figured that had to be where the mouse was hiding. I felt around the grill, but did not feel anything. But then I heard it scurrying up the grill, so I tapped on the grill. There was a plop sound, and the mouse had fallen to the floor. Ben and Jerry jumped into action. They chased the mouse right behind the stereo in the living room. This was not working well. I was worried I would spend the better part of the evening chasing the mouse from one appliance to the other. The cats were guarding either end of the stereo, so the mouse could not escape. I used my extra long white cane to direct the mouse out one end. Ben took charge and chased the mouse into the fireplace. Luckily, the fireplace was free of ashes. Things were looking up. I thought Ben had the mouse cornered. Now my dilemma was how to grab the mouse so that neither of us would get hurt. I decided to use a plastic grocery bag to scoop it up. I figured the mouse would be unable to bite me through the bag. When I returned to the fireplace, Ben was dismayed. He was searching around the fireplace for the mouse, but it was not there. I searched with him. I felt around the fireplace, but no mouse. Where could it have gone? How could a mouse escape with two cats and myself on its tail? I didn't think it could have gone up the chimney unless it was Santa Claus' mouse. Ben came to the rescue again. He started sniffing the fireplace screen. I covered my hand with the bag and felt around the screen. There was the mouse clinging to the top of the screen. I scooped it up and took it outside. I felt so bad for the mouse, it must have been scared. But at least I was able to get it outside unharmed. I learned something from this experience. Initially, I did not think I could catch the mouse because I am blind. I thought the mouse would move too fast for me to find it. I did not think I could catch it without being bitten. But now, I know I was wrong. I found ways to get the job done. Blindness won't stop me from keeping that mouse out of my house. To simplify the task next time, I think I will invest in a live mouse trap. But I would do this if I was blind or sighted. It just makes practical sense. I doubt the mouse will be back, though, with Ben and Jerry on guard. They also keep the elephants away.
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9: We will now move to the 18th annual Dr. Jacob Balotin Awards. Here to give this presentation is the chairperson of the award committee, the president of the National Federation of the Blind of Utah. Apparently Utah didn't come this afternoon. And the second vice president of the National Federation of the Blind, here's Everett Bacon.

0: All right. Thank you, Mr. President. How's everybody doing out there? Now, that's the kind of reception I was looking for. That's outstanding. Let's see if we get a little thunder this afternoon. When we did this a couple of years ago, the ceiling was rolling, wasn't it? Man, it was something else. Okay, well, here we are, our 18th annual Dr. Jacob Bolotin Awards. For 18 years now, we have been recognizing accomplishments in the many fields of blindness. I say fields because there are many aspects to being a blind person and many aspects of different types of ways that you and people can achieve in blindness. Let's think about some of them. Braille, cane travel, independent living, access technology. Those are just some of the aspects of blindness. So many of them exist out there, and there are so many different accomplishments that blind people are doing. Now, let's think about what blind people are doing outside of the fields of blindness, whether that be architecture, whether that be medicine, whether that be space travel. So many different aspects of blindness and many achievements of blind people out there. And that's what the Dr. Jacob Bolotin Award recognizes. Dr. Jacob Bolotin, the blind doctor, the first ever blind doctor that we are aware of, accomplished many different things in his very short life. I always like to recognize one of those things. He wanted to go to college. He was a smart man, knew he could do great things in college, and he wanted to go to college and eventually medical school. He was immediately told, no, we can't get you into college. He kept persevering. He kept fighting, trying again. Eventually, he was given an opportunity, and he went to college. And from there, he was told by professor after professor, no, we can't accommodate you. No, you can't. We don't have any type of way for you to do your schoolwork. And he figured out ways to do it. He figured out ways to make his books accessible. He figured out ways to do the work in order to get where he needed to go. And eventually, he became an administrator of a hospital, leading the way in the field in the Chicago area in blindness and in medical doctor. So this is a pretty awesome award and a pretty awesome thing to be recognized by this. I'm very honored to be a part of the Dr. Jacob Bolotin Award and to chair the committee. I followed in the footsteps of two outstanding chairs in Gary Wunder and James Gashel, two people that I very much recognize and honor. I have an outstanding committee that works with me on the Bolotin Awards. Mrs. Mary Ellen Jernigan is part of that committee. Dr. Natalie Shaheen is part of that committee. Steve Jacobson is part of that committee. Donald Porterfield is part of that committee. And Jessica Beecham is part of that committee. We reviewed over 50 applications, different nominations, so thank you so much for all of your nominations out there. We reviewed over 50, and we came up with 4 finalists this year. So I want you to take some time now to learn about these finalists. So Will, let's roll the video.
1: During the following presentation, names and logos of organizations appear on screen as they are mentioned, and pictures of individuals appear as they speak.
2: Federationists and guests, the National Federation of the Blind is proud to introduce the recipients of our 18th annual Dr. Jacob Bolotin Awards. Made possible in part by the generous support of the Alfred and Rosalind Perlman Trust and the Santa Barbara Foundation. These winners have broken down barriers faced by blind people in innovative ways, changed negative perceptions of blindness in blind people, and pushed past existing boundaries to motivate blind people to achieve new heights. The 2025 winners are Micah Ball, for the sexual health education, research, and training initiative specifically designed for blind people.
3: Certainly, I appreciate the support of the committee and of the blind community for myself and the work that I'm doing here. But I think on a larger scale, I am so grateful for the investment that we are putting into ourselves, into this area, which is tough, right? It's not as easy as saying we need to learn about science, or we need to get jobs, or we need to have access to Braille, which are certainly all very important things. This is a little bit more of a sensitive area. It's a high priority area, but it's hard. And so I'm so proud of us as a community for investing in this education, but also in this research, so that we can learn, how do blind people drive educational opportunities, whether it's sexual health education or any other kind of education as well?
2: Lee Martin for the National Federation of the Blind Newsline Indiana television show, which he produces and co-hosts.
4: I would like to see our initiative with this programming to extend itself to our youth, to get them involved more in journalism, to get them involved in media. I know television, it has a lot of challenges, but they're good challenges to overcome.
2: Casey Robertson, for her tireless and groundbreaking work to teach Braille to teachers and paraprofessionals as well as blind children.
5: Literacy is my love. And if everyone else has access to literacy, then so should blind people. So I have made it my life's work to make sure that we can teach people Braille in the best possible way. Because one of the myths we always hear is Braille is hard. And that is not true.
2: Sam Seavey, for his Blind Life YouTube channel, demonstrating access technology and emphasizing blind people living the lives we want.
6: My channel is mostly known for assistive technology. It's one of the top resources for assistive technology information pretty much anywhere. But I also like to focus on the life side of the blind life. And so I love to get out and interview amazing people in our community, or amazing people working with our community, or amazing companies that are helping to further accessibility and advocacy within our community. And so I think the award will help me do that much better.
2: These winners will each receive a trophy and a monetary prize to advance their work to help blind people live the lives we want. Now, the National Federation of the Blind proudly presents them with their Dr. Jacob Belawton Awards.
0: All right. That sounds like some pretty exciting award winners.

0: dignitaries, including President Rick Abono, Dr. Mark Maurer, and Pam Allen, just to name a few. Many state and local legislators and officials have been guests. They have been proud to tackle the critical issues facing blind people in Indiana and throughout the United States. I am excited to award this Blotin Award to Lee Martin and Diane Graves of Indiana and their outstanding achievements, and also to honor them with a $5,000 award. Lee, we're going to hear a few minutes from Lee, and here's your award, sir.
1: Thank you so very much.
0: All right, and the podium's right here.
1: Okay, thank you. What a great honor. I'd like to give honor to my Heavenly Father for this opportunity. There are so many other individuals that I need to acknowledge, but the chairman told me I only had a minute or 2 minutes, and so I'll just give my acknowledgments. I had to keep this a secret from my affiliate members and a lot of family. Mr. Bacon, the chairman, told me that you had to keep this a secret, so I went back to my military days, and if you ever captured, you just give your name, rank, and serial number, and that's what I did. So now you know. But I want to thank our national president. I want to thank Dr. Maurer for all the encouragement that he's done over the years. He doesn't realize how much of impact he's had on my life. I want to thank or acknowledge my president for a number of years in the state of Indiana, and his lovely wife, Mr. Ron and Jean Brown. I also like to give acknowledgments to my better half, Ms. Pamela Martin, for enduring and endearing with me over the years. My co-host, Ms. Florence Myers, we both worked pretty diligently on the last 10 to 12 years during this project. Serving and service is our initiative. So I am very thankful to be able to be serving. There's so much that we can do, so much that you can do. I never thought I would be up here at this podium saying anything to my Federation family from across the country. And I say to each of you, be innovative, be inclusive, be collaborative, and be dedicated to the movement. And also, as you move forward, as Dr. Jernigan was saying, bridging gaps of visible differences as you live the life you want. So find your niche in the organization, continue to serve, and understand that God is our refuge. Take good care, and God bless you.
0: All right, thank you. Thank you so much, Lee.
1: Thank you.
0: All right, thank you so much, Lee. Our next award recipient, Sam Seve and the BlindLife.net. 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Sam shares personal experiences with blindness, provides in-depth reviews of access technology, and offers practical tips of independent living. Overall, the platform aims to inspire and inform the blind and low vision with a positive message and a humorous approach. The Blind Life is such a comprehensive resource guide and has such a widespread following of numerous technology companies pay to have their products

0: featured on The Blind Life. Heather Looney and 18 other blind people nominated Sam for this award. Yeah, that's an extremely impressive, and it demonstrates the value he has brought to so many. So I want to recognize Sam Sive with this award and also with a $5,000 monetary award. So Sam?
1: Right up here, Sam.
2: Thank you. Here's the award.
1: Thank you very much. Thank you very much. Hello, NFB. Wow, this is incredible. They told me I needed to be quick, so I want to thank the leadership of the NFB. I want to thank the committee, the award committee, for this prestigious award. I definitely want to thank my good friend Heather for the nomination, and I need to thank my family. Without their support over all of these years, me making my crazy videos, none of this would have been possible. But more importantly, I need to thank everybody out there, my fellow VIPs. Without your support, without your trust in me, obviously none of this would have been possible, and I truly appreciate that. You know, when I started the Blind Life 12 years ago, I never thought it would turn into this. Over 1,000 videos on my YouTube channel, creating content exclusively for the blind and visually impaired across all social media platforms, including the podcast, and being recognized as one of the top resources online for information about assistive technology for the blind. I am humbled by this, and I truly appreciate it. And thank you guys again. And remember, get out there and keep living your best blind life. Thank you, everybody.
2: Love it, man.
1: Thanks.
0: All right. Okay. Micah Baugh created the first ever blind-focused sexual health education research and training program. This program was debuted at the 2024 National Convention of the National Federation of the Blind. And it provided an opportunity for participants to receive a hands-on approach to a subject that rarely has any focus designed with blind people in mind. Norma Crosby stated that this program could have devolved into silliness and inappropriate behavior, but because of the well-thought design and careful planning by Micah, blind people were provided an education to help them be more informed partners, more informed about their health, and more informed about how to advocate for their needs. The Dr. Jacob Bolotin Committee is excited to give this award to soon-to-be Dr. Micah Baugh, and also a $20,000 monetary award to help her with her outstanding research. Micah Baugh.
2: Congratulations, Micah. Here's your award. And the microphone's right in front of you.
3: Well, this is fun. You know, deep gratitude breeds great joy. So it is a lot of fun. I'm so happy to be able to be part of the celebration of all of the work that we're doing as a blind movement. I very much appreciate Norma Crosby, Pam Allen, and Jessica Beecham for their leadership and love and caring and feedback when we needed it. And I also appreciate the 14, 15, 16, however many of you facilitators that were there last year, but mostly the almost 200 of you that came and participated with us, that were brave and walked in the room to learn about things that are sometimes a little bit difficult. So thank you to everybody. I appreciate it. I appreciate the committee's commitment to research. Sometimes research isn't fun. Sometimes it takes a long time, and there's a lot of numbers and things that aren't very interesting, but it's so important for us to generate the data that we want to use to change the world. So thank you.
0: Congratulations. You did great. We could have just replayed her speech, you know, from earlier. That was pretty impressive. All right, our last award recipient, I'm really excited to give this award to, Dr. Casey Robertson. Just by hearing that applause, Casey is one of the most distinguished teachers of blind students in the country. She has taught hundreds of other teachers, students, and paraprofessionals, and has her pioneered approach to teaching through a natural order of contractions demonstrates that learning Braille is easy and is fun. It is not difficult as society has proliferated over decades. Blind educators and students across the country have benefited from this approach, and we are now seeing a revolution of understanding that Braille truly is beautiful. And that is because of people like Casey. For years, Casey has privately taught a 15-week summer class that both parents and professionals have completed. She offers this class freely and of her own time. Casey is the embodiment of being blind at heart. And I can't wait to see what she is going to do next with this award. I'm proud to honor this award to Dr. Casey Robertson and to give her a $20,000 award to continue her research.
4: Oh, my heavens.
0: All right, Casey.
4: So he said 2 minutes, but I'm a little speechless right now, so it won't take that long. I want to start by thanking our Heavenly Father for giving me this small baby 24 years ago, my niece, that was blind. It was the first blind person I ever met, and she transformed our entire family's life. I'd like to thank Dr. Edward Bell and the PIDRIB staff for training me and teaching me what it means to be blind. And I would thank each of you, every single person out there, for accepting me into a family like no other. So on the count of three, we're going to say Braille rocks. One, two, three. Braille rocks!
0: All right. Okay, let's give one last Federation huge round of applause to these outstanding award winners. Thank you so much to the committee. Mr. President, that is my report.
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6: Okay, this next presentation is Sexual Health Education and Research, a community-centered approach driven by the blind. I learned many years ago through the Federation that the best way to be a teacher or a leader is to continue to learn things from the perspectives and lived experience of those that you are honored to teach or lead. And I try to do that on a daily basis in this movement. The first time I remember getting to know our next presenter, was during our 2006 Rock It On program, which I was in charge of. That was not her first experience with the Federation. I looked back and noticed that she was published in Future Reflections in 2004. I told her that recently. I'm not sure she looked it up because she might be not so happy with what she said 20 years ago, but then most of us aren't, right? When she was in the program, she was only a sophomore in high school, but I can point out very significantly that in the Rocket On program, she was selected to be the mission director for our rocket project, which says something about her leadership and how early she started showing leadership potential. My experience has been she always has keen insight to offer and does not fail to share with you her perspectives, which always are informative. She was educated in schools, including the School for the Blind, and so she knows well the failures of the education system for blind children. And I particularly love her dedication to doing something about it. She works often in our Texas Federation Youth Programs. And her and I have often shared thoughts. She shared thoughts with me about how the blindness field and the materials produced around sexual health education are greatly lacking. So last year, I appointed a committee, a subcommittee of the board, to work with her on our first sexual health education program here at the National Convention. And I know many of you went to participate in that because I dropped by and I noticed that it was a great success. So I asked if she would come talk about it here. I was really honored to be in our Betsy Zaborowski conference room in April when this young lady defended her dissertation, calling out many times the work of the National Federation of the Blind and adding further academic credibility to the lived experience that we share combined with real researched methodology. I'm certain that this won't be her last time with us. She will be making many, many more contributions to our movement, but I'm really honored to be introducing her for the first time on this stage as Dr. Micah Baugh.

0: Thank you. This is my 18th convention, and in all those years, this is one of the first times we're discussing sex education on the convention floor. But something I learned at my very first convention, this is the National Federation of the Blind, and we're not scared to tackle difficult things together. We're not afraid to get comfortable with uncomfortable topics. We don't shy away from tough conversations with others or among ourselves, and we certainly don't sit idly when we recognize injustice or inequity. I'm going to talk a lot about what other people say to us and about us, but I'm also going to invite you to consider what we, blind people, say to ourselves and each other collectively as a movement. Are we amplifying messages of hope and courage and inherent human value? Or to what extent, and I know it's hard to think about our faults, but to what extent have we amplified the messages of cruelty, neglect, and injustice foisted upon us by others' erroneous assumptions and misconceptions that we could never be sexual beings? But most importantly, what are we doing about it? You might have some feelings here in the next 20 minutes. They might even be some unpleasant feelings. You probably weren't expecting deep emotions on your Sunday morning. I wasn't expecting deep ones when I wrote this, but here we are, so at least we're in it together. Let's start with what other people say to us. The good news is, these are not our people, in case you were wondering. These people, often well-meaning experts in the vision field, send us messages about our needs, our desires, our hopes, our values in the world. Sometimes these messages are edifying, but usually they're just not. They said that blind kids don't need to learn Braille because it's too outdated. So we said, if they won't teach them, we will. And now we have the NFB Bell Academy. Then they said, blind kids can't learn science, technology, engineering, and math because it's too visual. We said, if they won't teach them, we will. And now we have a whole generation of science nerds and tech geeks. And then they said, teachers of students with visual impairments know everything they need to know. We said, first, let's try teachers of blind students. Secondly, no, they really don't. And yet again, if they won't teach them, we will. Say hi to a Teacher of Tomorrow cohort member if you see one today. There's 20 of them here at this convention. They're learning how to be our people. Let's make sure we're their people, too. One of my favorite things about our movement is the spunk and feistiness with which we attack injustice. Usually, when the messages we're hearing are as mired in misconceptions as those I've just highlighted, we spring into action. In other words, challenge accepted. But messages about reading and careers aren't steeped in the same social stigma and taboo as other messages. They don't wound us to the core of our worth as humanity like other messages do. Do you know what else they've been saying for all these years? Do you know what they say when it comes time for the talk in fifth grade or middle school? What they say when it comes time for health class in high school? If you think for a second, you know what they say, because somebody said it to you or a blind person that you care about. The things that hurt most are the most difficult to forget. And as the kids say, these messages hit different. Still, I'll state it plainly, and just so we're clear, everything I'm sharing here is backed by real-life research conducted by real-life disabled scholars, which, as a researcher myself, quells my ever-present anxiety about whether the statement I'm about to make is valid or not. Luckily, I did the entire literature review for you. You're welcome. So I can say with total confidence that everything I'm sharing is legit. So here's what they say. They say, in summary, blind kids don't need sex education. It's too awkward. It's uncomfortable. How would we even teach them that? We could just let them skip that class. And if we can't get them out of the class, maybe we'll just forget to make the materials accessible. So that way no one will feel awkward about them touching a picture of a vagina. Blind kids don't even need this information anyway. They're all so weird and nobody's gonna wanna, you know, have sex with them. Let's just discreetly encourage the parents to put her on the pill so that we can avoid periods and, God forbid, pregnancy. I hope we know how untrue and wildly misguided these statements are. But false or not, they sink in. What others say to us too often becomes what we say to ourselves. The underlying squeamishness here, it's not just about sex education. It's about whether we, blind people, deserve the information and opportunity to live full and enriching lives, lives full of love, intimacy, and yes, good sex, if that's what we desire, as everyone else. But you know what the worst part of this is? And here's where my raging feelings enter the chat, and I hope yours do too. The worst part of this is that in my 15 years of working with blind kids, I hear these messages from them. They tell me how I'm just not relationship material, and nobody's going to date me anyway, so I don't need to learn that stuff. And my family says they'd take my baby if I ever had one, so I'll just never have sex. If young blind people tell me these things in today's modern, enlightened, hip world, I know the things our elders could share would be even harder to hear. These messages are insidious. They hurt, sometimes so profoundly that we'd rather pretend that they don't apply to us or they don't affect us than engage in meaningful efforts to address the hidden kernels of truth behind them. But whether we address them or not, we carry the things that people say to us within us. They grow and they flourish, and we risk projecting them onto others in our movement, sometimes the most vulnerable folks around us. What do we say to the survivor who's trying to heal? What can we offer the blind parents who are trying to support their queer teenager? What answers do we have for a young blind woman who finds herself pregnant and doesn't know how she got that way because she didn't understand how menstrual cycles work? Do we respond in scoffing tones that sex has nothing to do with blindness? Or blind parents can figure this out on their own, it's not our job. Or my personal favorite, well, I didn't need sex education to figure out how things worked. These started as things that others have said to us, but they've become things that we've said to ourselves and each other. Because it's really difficult to confront the systems that perpetuate these norms. But is this who we are? Do we cede the right to write our own narrative in all aspects of life, even those that usually occur in the dark behind closed doors? I think not. I think, in fact, I know that we're better than that. So they said, blind kids don't need sex education. So even though it's hard, even though it's uncomfortable, even though we are tired, and even though we don't all agree on the specifics of how and when and what to teach with sex education, we already know what solves this. It's the same refrain from the Braille, science, and teacher crises. If they won't teach us, we'll teach us. They wouldn't teach us, so we taught us. We, the blind, developed the Sexual Health Education Research and Training Project, which, to my knowledge, is the first research-based, blind-led, blind-centered sexual health education effort for blind adults. It was designed by blind people for blind people. No. Lest anyone think we approached this haphazardly, I'm going to throw out some fancy research lingo to assuage your worries. This is for all those science nerds who appreciate a long, overcomplicated description, but it's also for those skeptics who aren't sure if we ought to be venturing into research, or sex education, or research on sex education. The SHIRT project employed a community-based participatory research model, which is a social justice-oriented approach that was adapted for public health in the late 20th century. It's only about 25 years ago, in case you were wondering. This approach follows 9 key principles, which you can find in the peer-reviewed literature if you're so inclined. But suffice it to say that in this kind of research, it's the researched, not the researcher, that holds decision-making power and leadership. It's not academic experts telling blind people what we need. It's people with academic expertise and people with community-based expertise working together to solve agreed-upon problems using agreed-upon methods. We also used a critical disability theory lens. CDT scrutinizes the systems within which disabled people live, as opposed to scrutinizing the disabilities or the people themselves. Here's how I like to think of CDT. Instead of the traditional breakup line of, it's not you, it's me, CDT says to ableist systems and the people that perpetuate them, actually, it is you, you're the problem. And that's a view that I would venture to guess resonates with many of us here today. So with the CBPR approach and CDT lens in mind, we developed a sexual health education intervention, which is just what public health folks call a program, for blind adults. Because we know from previous research from Drs. Wild, Kapperman, Kelly, and others that blind adults did not get adequate sexual health education in high school, and because we do, obviously, have standards, we use the National Sex Education Standards as the basis for what content to include in the intervention. The NSES details all the skills and knowledge that one should have after leaving high school, so it was a logical place to start when trying to fill those gaps. SHRT also combined 13 constructs from 3 conceptual frameworks during intervention design, implementation, and evaluation. Conceptual frameworks are just roadmaps for researchers, and they tell us what elements to think about and how those elements relate during the research process. We chose the reach, effectiveness, adoption, implementation, and maintenance, or REAIM, framework, and its companion, the practical, robust implementation sustainability model, or PRISM, because these are widely used, robust, evidence-based frameworks in the field of public health. They've been tested, retested, critiqued some more. So in short, these frameworks work. With REAIM and PRISM, while REAIM and PRISM contemplate every aspect of the intervention design process, including the target audience, they lack the detailed consideration of the specific and unique attributes of each target audience, like blind people. And that's where our third framework, the 5 Principles for Disrupting Compulsory Sightedness, comes in. This framework was developed by blind scholar Natalie Shaheen, and it maps... It maps in hierarchical order the necessary infrastructure for a given educational endeavor to cultivate success for blind learners. Now, these things might seem obvious to us, like embracing non-visual techniques, creating an empowering environment, ensuring that all equipment and materials are accessible, but they're sadly novel concepts to some of those experts in the vision field. The combination of interdisciplinary frameworks addresses a key problem with much of the programming, sexual health or otherwise, developed for blind people. In my experience, well-meaning content-specific experts like sex educators want to be inclusive, but they develop programs that lack the need or that do not meet the needs of blind individuals. Conversely, professionals in the blindness field want to address identified knowledge and information gaps, but they lack the content-specific expertise, like credentialing and sexual health education, to do that effectively. It's the combination of blindness-specific and content-specific expertise that's critical here, and though it took us 3 frameworks and 13 constructs from them, we achieved that goal with SHRT. So at this point, I've introduced to you lots of acronyms: SHRT, CBPR, CDT, NSES, REAIM, PRISM, 5 framework, or 5 principles. We've got a whole alphabet soup. Since we all know that the quality of your work directly correlates to the number of fancy acronyms you have, I posit that I have thus adequately convinced you of the valor of this endeavor. Sarcasm aside, the fact that our work is grounded in science is profoundly important, but it's also a bit of a drag if research isn't your thing. So let me turn now to some of the things we learned from our years-long, meticulous effort to bring the SHRT project to fruition. I'll spare you the research specifics this time and just say that we learned these things because we asked blind people, both the 14 facilitators that helped run the event and the 178 participants that attended it, what they thought. So this information comes from us. It doesn't come from somebody else who thought they might know what blind people need. It's clear from our data that there's a resounding need for continued sexual health education work in our community. Both participants and facilitators emphasized that they were excited and relieved that our organization was engaging in this critical work. Here's what two participants said. One said, "The positive blindness philosophy and complete openness of the facilitators was amazing. Every table I visited was patient, kind, and happy to answer questions. The fact that this was happening at all changed my life." And I cannot name just one thing that was great about this particular activity. I've been saying for a long time that we needed a way to learn about sexual and relationship health that would be inclusive to blind people, and this was it. Our data also highlights that for sensitive information like sexual health, it is imperative that blind people have autonomy over what and how they learn. So rather than creating a seminar where folks would be exposed to prescribed content, we developed a self-directed open house where participants could decide what and how they learned. Some folks were just interested in anatomy, others were there for the contraception, many were interested in gender and identity, but most folks wanted to visit every table to learn all that they could. It sounds so simple to let people choose what and how they learn, but for many attendees, this was the very first time. These are adult attendees, and this was the very first time that they could, one, choose what topics they wanted to know about, two, have time to explore those topics without 57 people asking if they needed help, three, have access to somebody who knew non-visual techniques and could answer their questions, four, decide that they didn't want to talk to that person who was there to answer questions because they wanted to explore on their own, and five, have everything, not just one thing or two things, but everything available in accessible, high-quality formats. Here's what this meant for just one participant. It's a story that was shared by one of our facilitators. "I had an asexual, aromantic person come to my table, and she was in tears, and she said, 'I never thought I'd be welcome at an event like this.' And then she said, 'I can just leave the tables where I'm uncomfortable, and I never thought I'd be able to do that.'" This person was asexual, meaning they don't experience sexual attraction to anyone at all. They're also aromantic, which means they don't have romantic feelings either. Essentially, this is perhaps the last person we might expect to attend an event about sex. But she showed up because, well, I don't know why she showed up. We'll have to do more research to know why people came to these things. But I would hypothesize that it's because she got all the wrong messages growing up. But regardless, this person had a transformative experience because her autonomy was respected, because we made space for all of us, and because we had the courage to tackle these difficult things together. We learned plenty of other things about what makes sexual health education effective, what we did well, and what we could do better. But with my remaining time today, I want to share with you a few more glimpses of what happened at the SHIRT Project. We didn't shy away from tough conversations, and these stories, these are our collective reward. At the end of the evening, a blind woman, probably in her early 20s, who didn't know how to use a tampon, was learning how to use a tampon, asking questions about why is this here and how does it stay in, and having all these questions answered for her that nobody's ever answered before. This is incredibly important information that somebody should have shared with this person, and it didn't happen until this event. And we had someone come up who wanted to be a blind parent. She had never met a blind mom before, and she didn't really think it was possible. She burst into tears hearing our stories about how we were parenting positively in the community and how it really was possible. Then she starts being all apologetic about crying, and I was like, "No, no, it's fine. Please keep crying." And at that point, that's when I knew that this is where I'm supposed to be. And finally, we had a family who lost a baby at 13 weeks. And seeing the 3D printed 13-week ultrasound, they connected with it so emotionally and so hard. It was such an important moment for them to see what their baby might have looked like. They finally got some closure. We don't have to continue to simply absorb the messages of others. We're not empty vessels just waiting to be filled with whatever they decide we should hear. We don't have to wait and hang on and hold tight while someone else determines what crumbs of knowledge we're allowed to have. If we ask nicely, maybe someone will explain how to use a condom. If we don't make a fuss, perhaps they'll describe labor and delivery or lactation. Maybe we'll get enough to get by, and maybe we won't. But make no mistake, unless and until blind people are at the center and at the helm of this sex education ship, we will never experience the freedom to live the sexual, asexual, or anywhere in between lives that we want. We decide what messages, ideas, and values and priorities flow freely within our movement. And when we do that, by extension, we also decide what flows freely from our movement into the hearts and minds of those vision experts and anyone else who hasn't yet realized that when we say blind people live the lives we want, it applies to every aspect of our existence. Whether you're a blind, black, queer and kinky, retired pastor from rural America, or you're a young, blind, deeply devout Catholic from the inner city who's just trying to conceive a child, you belong here. And if none of these struggles resonate inside you because you did get adequate sexual health education or because you did figure it out all on your own, pick up a brick and help us build something because you especially belong here. Maybe you don't need blind-led, blind-centered sex education or research, but I assure you that blind-led, blind-centered research needs you. It's not about your personal views on sex. It's about our collective right to have equal, if not superior, access to all educational opportunities, including sexual health. We didn't stay silent when they wanted to do away with Braille. We didn't sit still when they said that STEM careers just aren't for you. We're moving to make sure that teachers have the tools and philosophy they need to nurture our next round of blind leaders. Wherever there's educational injustice, wherever blind people are getting the short end of the stick, and whenever they tell us that you're not eligible for all that life has to offer, we'll be there. We'll step into weird, awkward, uncomfortable spaces together. We'll do the work to generate the data that will tell us how to make it better, and we'll use that data along with courage and commitment and a solemn promise forged from shared pain and shared resolve that we will not let their messages win. We'll do research on Braille and science and sex and whatever comes next. We'll craft our own messages to share with others, and most importantly, those messages, our messages, are the ones we'll amplify back to ourselves. Thank you.
1: Well done.
0: Okay?
1: Very well done.
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3: National Federation of the Blind and students sue West Virginia University for discrimination. From the editor, the following press release was issued on March 20, 2025. It recounts the struggles of two blind students at West Virginia University who are filing a lawsuit with the Federation's help in order to make systemic change at that institution, where lack of equal educational opportunity has set back not only their education, but also their careers. Here is the press release. Charleston, West Virginia. Today, the National Federation of the Blind, NFB, the National Federation of the Blind of West Virginia, NFBWV, and two blind graduate students filed a federal lawsuit against the West Virginia University, WVU, Board of Governors, alleging that the university systematically denies blind students equal access to its educational programs, services, and activities. The lawsuit, filed in the United States District Court for the Southern District of West Virginia, alleges that WVU violates Title II of the Americans with Disabilities Act, ADA, and Section 504 of the Rehabilitation Act of 1973 by failing to provide blind students with accessible course materials educational technology, and field placement opportunities required to complete their degrees. The university has also failed to provide required auxiliary aids and services such as qualified human readers. Harold Thomas Rogers and Miranda Lacey, both students in WVU's online Master of Social Work program and members of the National Federation of the Blind of West Virginia, allege that the university has consistently failed to accommodate their needs. The lawsuit highlights several discriminatory barriers they have faced, including inaccessible course materials. WVU has provided textbooks in improperly formatted digital files such as PDFs that are improperly tagged for reading order and do not have image descriptions, making them unreadable with screen readers. This delays or denies access to assignments and forces blind students to rely on family members to read course materials aloud, since the university does not provide qualified readers. At one point, Ms. Lacey had to rely on her son, a minor at the time, to help with her assignments. Inaccessible online learning platforms. WVU's use of inaccessible software, such as Blackboard, VoiceThread, and Tavera, prevents blind students from navigating their coursework and logging required internship hours independently. Barriers to field placement participation. The university has failed to ensure that internship placements, which it vets and which are required for graduation, provide accessible technology and reasonable accommodations. This has resulted in academic penalties for blind students, stemming from the university's failure to follow the law rather than any inability of the students to complete the requirements. As a result, Mr. Rogers in particular, who was an honors undergraduate student and is one of only 23 rural integrated behavioral health trainees in the country through a program funded by the United States Health Resources and Services Administration, will graduate a full 2 years after he originally expected to do so. Deliberate indifference to accessibility concerns. Despite repeated complaints and requests for reasonable accommodations, as well as ample notice of its legal obligations, WVU has intentionally failed to take meaningful action to ensure equal access to its programs, services, and activities. These students enrolled at WVU to pursue careers dedicated to helping others, but instead they have been met with institutional barriers and unlawful discrimination that threaten their futures, said Mark Riccobono, president of the National Federation of the Blind. The university's behavior is inexcusable, as its legal obligations are not new, and it could have followed the lead of any number of other academic institutions with whom blind Americans have collaborated to institute systemic accessibility solutions. The National Federation of the Blind simply cannot and will not tolerate this deplorable conduct at WVU or anywhere else. Upon completing my undergraduate program at West Virginia State University, a historically black college that provided me with the necessary accommodations to graduate with honors, I sought to pursue my master's degree in social work, said Miranda Lacey. I chose West Virginia University because it is the largest in the state, and I thought it offered the best accommodations. Unfortunately, I have continued to experience ongoing barriers and discrimination, and have been unable to receive the same educational opportunities as my sighted peers. As the oldest land-grant institution in West Virginia and home to the state's oldest Master of Social Work program, established in 1941, I would have expected West Virginia University to set the gold standard in providing accommodations for students in field placements, said Harold Thomas Rogers. Unfortunately, that has not been the case. I am grateful for the National Federation of the Blind's unwavering commitment to advocating not only for blind students in West Virginia, but for students nationwide. The plaintiffs seek a court order requiring WVU to implement accessibility reforms, provide blind students with equal educational opportunities, and compensate them for the harm they have suffered. The plaintiffs are represented by Brown, Goldstein & Levy, LLP, https://browngold.com, and Disability Rights West Virginia, https://www.drofwv.org.
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3: From My Head to My Heart by Michael Colburn. A photo appears on the page, the caption, Michael Colburn. From the editor, Michael Colburn is a member of the Riverbend chapter of the National Federation of the Blind of Minnesota. I find his story very motivating, and I hope you do as well. Live the life you want. This message permeates the NFB, but I wondered if this applied to me. That sounds good, but I asked myself, are they for real? Is this possible? Are they nuts? These questions stayed with me as I considered getting involved with the National Federation of the Blind. I had many questions and uncertainties about living the life I wanted. I knew what I wanted, but I did not quite know how to get there. In this essay, I hope to give you some insight into my journey before the NFB, my present-day experience with the NFB, and more importantly, my future as a Federationist. The First Nations people of Canada have an expression, "The longest journey a man will ever take is from his head to his heart and back again." Now, besides this being a really cool thing to say at dinner parties, it resonates with me. I have had a journey, my fellow Federationists, as have most of you. I would like to think, if it were not for bad luck, I would not have any luck at all, and if there is 10 miles of bad road, I've walked it. Let me start from the beginning. Not the beginning, but rather when I was 9 years old. I was diagnosed with juvenile macular degeneration before it was cool. Back then, the late 1970s, 504 or reasonable accommodations may have been on the books, but they never made it to me in Fargo, North Dakota. Maybe not having paved roads had something to do with that. What about assistive technology, you may ask? Not so much. Let's just say I fell into the "Mike has a lot of potential, he needs to apply himself" category. My first crack at self-advocacy was as a 9-year-old, and it did not go so well. Safe to say, I was misunderstood. Through much trial, tribulation, hard times, and humiliation, great material for a future essay contest, and with the help of electives, I somehow managed to graduate from high school, I think. I still have dreams that make me think otherwise. What's a blind kid with no non-visual skills, no assistive technology, who barely graduated to do next? You got it. I went to college. Do not get me wrong, I loved college. Well, everything but the going to class, homework, research, and exams part of it. Ultimately, it did not end well, unless you count college debt, a lot of tomfoolery, and a few useless college credits ending well. Although I did not have a whole lot to show for myself up to this point, I did have belief in myself. Through it all, I knew I had the chops to make something of myself. I was resilient, confident, and willing to work hard. That can-do attitude resulted in me getting a job, actually a whole bunch of jobs. Bad jobs, low-paying jobs, the kinds of jobs no one else wanted. Since I was too proud to return to my high school job at McDonald's, I parlayed that work experience into becoming a dishwasher, busboy, ditch digger. You get the picture. After a few years of this, the work finally paid off. I became the supervisor slash assistant manager in charge of all the people who had the crappiest job in a hotel. Eventually, I did land some pretty fantastic jobs and did start to make it into a career in the hospitality industry. Problem was, I still had not obtained any non-visual skills or learned how to use assistive technology, and this was becoming a problem. At every job I hit a ceiling, and I eventually started running out of options. My old tricks and techniques were not working anymore. In the mid to late 90s, I did stumble onto State Services for the Blind. Aha, I thought. This is the break I have been waiting for. Not so much. My experience was not the greatest, and there are lots of reasons as to why I was not successful. I will certainly shoulder some of the blame, because here was my second attempt at self-advocacy. Not having gained any skills or insight into how to handle my vision loss, I continued on. Around this time, I discovered that I might qualify for SSDI, and eventually did. This was a blessing and a curse. I just sort of remained stagnant for several years career-wise. I found a job that I was good at, and they seemed to appreciate me, so I stuck around way too long, undervaluing my talents and skills. Fast forward several years where I meet the Randolph-Shepard Act and acknowledge to myself that this could be interesting. In 2015, I became a licensed blind vendor at the Business Enterprise Program of Minnesota. This was a proud time for me because I had never lost faith in myself, remained confident, and maintained my resiliency. I had manufactured this opportunity where I could use my work ethic and experience to apply it to self-employment. I said to myself, what do I have to lose? And I was right. The Randolph-Shepard Act started the trajectory of my journey to achieve the life that I wanted, taking me from my head and showing me the direction to my heart. Becoming a blind vendor brought with it experiences that solidified that the path I was on was going to be a fulfilling pursuit. 1 year into being a Randolph-Shepard blind vendor, I received an opportunity to attend a National Association of Blind Merchants, (NABM), Emerging Leaders Conference in Nashville, Tennessee in September 2016. Folks, when I say this changed my life, I mean it changed my life. I was surrounded by smart, successful, engaging business people, and they were all blind. That conference room in Nashville is where I was born again, again. During a session about philosophy of blindness with Joanne Wilson, I opened up to the group and admitted that I did not have one. I was not living as a blind person. I was living as a person who was doing their best to deal with vision loss. In my mind, there is a difference. During that session, I asked the group if I could even call myself blind. They reassured me I most certainly could. On that day, an 800-pound boulder was lifted off my shoulders, and I, for the first time in my life, was proud to say I was blind. I returned home with a new enthusiasm and pep in my step that I had never had the likes of. I became very involved in the Randolph Shepherd Act, or, more importantly, the NABM. With the patience and mentorship of NABM President Nikki Gekos, Second Vice President Ed Birmingham, and the many more that recognized something in me, I am proud to say I am a national board member of the NABM, a position I take very seriously. In addition, I currently serve on the Minnesota BEP Management Committee as the chairperson, and I am currently the vice chair of the SRCB, State Rehabilitation Council for the Blind, of Minnesota. I am also proud to say I am a member of the NFB of NFBMN. What I am embarrassed to admit, however, is why it took me until 2019 to join. The NABM and the NFB have provided me the opportunity to advocate amongst so many things. If you recall from earlier in the essay, my first couple of attempts at advocacy had not gone so well. But not anymore. Some of my most rewarding actions as a Federationist have been while I have had the opportunity to sit down with lawmakers while attending the Washington Seminar and NABM DC fly-ins in the nation's capital, informing and educating them on issues that affect us as blind people. I truly felt like I was making a difference. The NFB has also given me heroes, people I can believe in. I am proud to say that, besides my children, all my heroes are blind. The NFB and NABM have given me resources to fuel a desire of mine that had always been unfulfilled, my desire to learn. I have returned to university studies after a 30-year semester off. My goal is to achieve a lifetime goal of mine, a goal that I had all but given up on years ago, to obtain a bachelor's degree. My self-advocating is still in question regarding this one. In these words, you have had a glimpse into some of my life. You learned a little about me before the NFB, and I have brought you up to speed on my current situation. Now it is time to talk about maybe the most important leg of my journey, the future. In my journey, I have gone from my head to my heart, and I have pretty much set up camp there. The NFB has prepared me for the final leg of my journey, and that is back to my head. I don't know what the future holds for me. I barely have a business due to COVID. My vision is changing seemingly every day, and not for the better. I have entered a world of academia where sometimes I feel like the donkey at the pony show, but I still believe in myself. I am still that 9-year-old child who was optimistic through it all. What is different now is that the journey I make back to my head will not be done alone. I have the Federation, I have finally obtained some non-vision skills, I am not at war with myself over vision loss, and I now have a blindness philosophy, and that will provide additional material for another essay contest or perhaps another article in the Braille Monitor. I have hope and trust. I have all of you. Thank you, National Federation of the Blind. I do believe I can live the life I want. Oh yeah, those useless college credits I mentioned? Not so useless after all. Seems I was given 46 transferable credits toward my degree. And to answer my original questions about the NFB, are they for real? Is this possible? Are they nuts? Yes, yes. And some of us.
4: Proudly raising expectations. Because low expectations create obstacles between blind people and our dreams. NFBRN, the National Federation of the Blind Radio Network.
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6: Hey, hey, welcome to the Nation's Blind Podcast. This is Anil Lewis, and unfortunately, we're not joined by my traditional co-host, Melissa Cabono, but we do have our best stand-in co-host ever, Mr. Christopher Danielson. Hey, Chris.
7: Hey, Anil, you're so kind. Thank you for that. It's always a pleasure to be with you. And I'm excited about today's podcast. We're really going to dig into some deep philosophy in the Federation. So,
6: yeah, definitely some fundamentals around what we believe as an organization. It really was interesting. The whole debate around this particular topic manifested itself through two resolutions at our national convention. And if you're not aware of what we're talking about, we had two resolutions related to the terminology of using blind, low vision, and visually impaired. So that's what we're going to kind of parse out today.
7: Absolutely. And we have a fantastic person with us to help us parse it out, as well as we have some interviews that we also did with two other people. And we have some social media feedback from our audience. So this is really going to be a thoroughly well-rounded discussion, I think.
6: Yeah, sounds like it's chock full. So, Chris, do blind, low vision, visually impaired, a combination of all three, none of the above?
7: So I've always done blind. It never really occurred to me to do anything else because I was totally blind since birth.
6: Interesting.
7: Yeah. And, you know, nobody ever said to me that I was anything else but blind. So I kind of went with that. But I was aware that other people around me didn't necessarily identify that way, particularly as I got older and I would go to programs at the South Carolina Commission for the Blind and where I was growing up and different things. And I did notice then that there were an awful lot of people that weren't like me, that were not totally blind, and they didn't necessarily identify as blind. And I definitely noticed the whole, what we call the hierarchy of sight. As a matter of fact, I remember being very

0: I think what you just said is really, really kind of core, especially when you're talking about people's perception of blindness. People think that total blindness is the term when you use blind, that that's what they're referring to, rather than the Federation's perspective that anyone who doesn't have, you know, that 20/20 vision is actually considered, in our philosophy and understanding, blind, because the same discrimination stereotypes are associated regardless of your degree of vision. Mine was kind of more progressive. I became blind when I was 25. And I was, you know, still able to see quite a bit because of the RP. But in the beginning, you know, the term I referred to first and foremost was legally blind, because that was the terminology I was infused with, because one of the first things I had to do was apply for Social Security benefits. So that's the whole term within the Social Security space. And then when I started working with individuals providing me services, it seems like most of the professionals in the traditional spaces really preferred the visually impaired kind of term, which, you know, I just adopted it because that's what was pervasive and what was going on. It wasn't until I actually found the Federation that I even really start considering, you know, my identity, right, as a blind person. So I think that my perception was more kind of an evolution in my understanding and belief system that had me start using the words. But we could sit here and talk about it all day, but I have another individual, as you already alluded to, that we're going to bring into this conversation. She's a former national board member. She's now the chairperson of the development of our Minnesota Center for the Blind out of Oregon, Ms. Carla McQuillan. Hi, Carla.
1: Hey, how's it going?
0: It's going great. Carla, are you blind, low vision, or visually impaired?
1: I am now blind and proud to say it. But when I was a kid, so I have Stargardt's, and I lost my vision. Well, I went legally blind when I was about 10. And at the time, I'm with you, Anil, I said legally blind, which was always followed by, I have no central vision, I have peripheral vision.
0: Yeah.
1: So my mobility is not so bad, but I can't read print. And then I came to the National Federation of the Blind as a scholarship winner in the state of Illinois. And I was 28 years old. And it occurred to me that I was fooling myself. I was trying, and I really observed, like you said, the hierarchy of sight, that somehow if you had some vision, you were better off than someone who did not. Mm-hmm. And I became very aware that that was pretty arrogant of me to set myself apart. Because, and as you know, your vision deteriorates over time. It's not stable. And so I actually, adopting the blindness word has made it easier for me. I don't go through a lot of explanation about how I see unless somebody asks me.
0: Mm-hmm.
1: It's I'm blind, and that's the story.
0: Yeah. But what's really been interesting for me in this kind of evolution is in identifying how the words are used really makes a significant difference in the way that people treat us.
1: Yes.
0: It's true, though, you know, that blindness comes with its own preconceived notions and stereotypes. But I think as an organization, we continue to change that. It always reminds me of, you know, back in the 70s when we started saying bad meaning good, not bad meaning bad. So redefining the definition of the word. So I love what we've done with blindness, but I still think that between low vision and visually impaired, there's such a pervasive use of the VI, you know, in the professional space, especially. You got teachers of the visually impaired, you have VI specialists, you have vision specialists, you know, mm-hmm. all those kind of vision centric. And realistically, I think that that particular terminology tends to set us back because it kind of supports that preconceived perception that blind people are broken sighted people, and that vision is most important rather than focusing on acquiring a skill set that allows you to be independent as a blind person. What do you think, Chris?
2: Well, to go back to what our resolutions have said, and we passed two in 2024, but they hark back to a resolution that we passed in 1993.
0: Mm.
2: And we talk about how, and I'm quoting here, visually impaired implies a sense of deficiency and inferiority, mm-hmm. and perpetuates the incorrect notion that people who have lost part or all of their eyesight are automatically less capable or limited in their abilities as compared to people with normal eyesight, because it has that word impaired in there. Yeah. Now, my, you know, typical smart aleck thing was always to say to people, don't call me visually impaired. I have no vision. There's nothing to be impaired. It's gone.

0: blind. It's not there. I'm a blind person. But I mean, other people don't have that.
1: True.
0: And, you know, I should say that everybody goes on their own individual journey. You know, Carly, you were just saying it took you until you were 28 years old to have this. And one of our other guests that we're going to talk to later mentions that all of their life, they didn't use the word until their significant other pointed out to them, you know, why don't you use blind? But at the same time, you know, when we take these positions as an organization, of course, we're not trying to undermine anybody's personal journey. Everybody has to come to these realizations. But, you know, another thing that we pointed out in the resolution, too, is there's parallels. We talked about other minorities, such as the deaf community, have successfully advocated for the use of terms like deaf or hard of hearing in place of deaf and hearing impaired, recognizing the value of moving away from terminology that includes the word impaired.
2: That's a whole disability community identity kind of evolution. And I think we're kind of on the tail end of that particular progression. The other piece of the resolutions I like is we did have two, and people think that they're the same, but they're really not. One is really about how media really defines us or characterizes us. And I think that's important because so many people don't have, well, not a whole lot of people get an opportunity to really meet a successful independent blind person, but they do see blindness portrayed in the media. And that defines how they are going to perceive blindness. So if we are more proactive in making sure that the media really demonstrates our capacity and really reflects, you know, our true capability, then we're probably going to be better able to interact with those individuals in society that frame their perspective around blindness based on the media perceptions. And then the other resolution is really more around the core of why we as an organization are authentically and unafraid of using the word blind.
3: If I can just jump in, you know, one of the things that I have observed over the years is because I do have some vision that when I tell people I'm blind, they're all like, oh my gosh, you're so amazing. And my response after I cringe a little bit is, oh no, I have totally blind friends who are way more competent travelers. Mm-hmm. And in terms of alternative techniques of blindness, because they learned it earlier than I did. And, yeah. You know, I was 32 years old before I went to a training center and worked under learning shades with no, you know, no visual output or sense at all. And I kind of stop and take a deep breath and go, You just don't understand because you really don't know a competent blind person.
2: Yeah, it's not the degree of vision that we have. It's the, you know, the skill set, the ability, and even more so, I think, our perspective as blind people. So I think that's another reason that this is so important. Once you really understand that blindness is a characteristic, as we say in the Federation, then you can focus on mastering those alternative skills to make sure, regardless of what your visual acuity is, that you can be independent and be competitive and really fully participating in society.
3: Right.
2: We had some feedback from some people from the social media space, too. So lots of different perspectives on this.
0: Well, and I'll read some of those in a second, but I did just want to add to what Carl is talking about, you know, and you were just talking about that. I assumed for the longest time until I got involved with the Federation, all the time that I was growing up totally blind, I just assumed that blind or visually impaired people that I knew just could do things more easily because they had more eyesight. And it was until I went to a Federation convention and saw, you know, like Carla refers to, other totally blind people that were, or I didn't even know whether they were totally blind or not, but they were totally embracing their blindness. Mm-hmm. And they were traveling with their white canes and doing a lot of other things much more efficiently than I was. And I started to think, oh, it really is about the skills. It's about how you absorb the skills and learn to do things non-visually. And then I really absorbed that when I went to my own training center.
3: Well, just real quick, and I'll tell you, just enough vision to get me in trouble is what I always tell people. And it's true, because it's when I stop relying on my techniques and skills of blindness that I do stupid stuff.
2: Yes.
3: You know, I think there's a doorway and it's a glass wall, you know.
2: You see a shadow and you're thinking it's an obstacle.
3: Right.
2: Yeah.
3: Exactly.
2: You don't see the contrast in the step. So your next thing is you're about to slip and fall.
3: Yeah.
2: Yeah.
0: Yeah. It's so interesting. So, and by the way, that one of our resolutions does talk about the term low vision. And we're going to talk about that a little bit too, because, you know, and whether that's a little bit better term, you know, to the extent a term other than blind has to be used at all, you know, whether that's a little bit better. But to some of these social media responses about when people began to identify themselves as blind. So I have to shout out to this person because they're from my home state of South Carolina. So Laurel from South Carolina says, I became most comfortable with the word blind as an adult when I was very small and wanted to examine things on store shelves. My mom would say to those around us, she doesn't see. Then in school, my itinerant teachers and O&M instructor corrected me every time I used the word blind. Deep inside my soul, I never really understood why blind was considered such a negative word. The older I get, the more I embrace my blindness as a major portion of my identity and my unique perspective on life. Giving myself permission to be proud of my blindness continues to be extremely liberating for me personally.
2: Nice. And that's one of many examples of how the institutions themselves kind of already get us kind of institutionalized around using the term visually impaired, and also not only just using that term, but also being more reluctant to use the word blind.
0: Right. Leslie says, for me, it was a process. I used to call myself visually impaired, even though I've been totally blind since birth. Wow, that's interesting. Yeah. It wasn't until I got seriously involved with the NFB that I changed my tune. Blind is definitely one syllable and easier to say. You know, that goes back to your story too, Carla.
3: Word conservation.
0: About how you don't have to tell this whole story, you know, to explain how blind you are, you know.
3: Right.
0: Leslie continues, throughout time, I began to see it as a characteristic. And now it's part of who I am, although it does not define me. It's just part of many parts. Now, Allison from Arizona, I think I know who this is, says, I had partial sight for most of my life, but I grew up with parents who referred to me as legally blind. So it was a fairly easy transition for me to just start saying blind once I became a young adult and met people who use the term. I struggle a little bit with my own kids, though. They are very technically low vision. It feels a little dishonest somehow to refer to my kids as blind when they truly do so much visually without much effort or strain either, though they are also technically not sighted either. They are in that middle ground between sighted and legally blind, which probably counts as visually impaired. I don't like the term visually impaired at all. It just makes me cringe because the impairment part in my mind sounds like a bad thing. It focuses on the deficit and implies that you are a broken visual person. So I often settle on the term low vision. That said, I use the word blind with my girls as often as I can so that they are used to it. I often would refer to them as partially blind or a little bit blind when they were younger. This emphasizes the importance of destigmatizing the blind while also acknowledging their reality, which is still visual, using the, you know, and she goes on.
2: I think that's a great example of why low vision is really a good term in that particular space, because I know that when I started losing my vision before it got so bad that I couldn't really see at all, I always used to get into that thing where I would do some things visually and then everybody would question whether, oh, you're not really blind. You know, so rather than even getting into that space, I would start using the term low vision. But again, I think that's also, as you alluded to earlier, Chris, a reason that we should move away from visually impaired, because her kids, if they were referred to in that space as visually impaired, it would have spoke to some presumed deficiency as opposed to low vision, meaning they had, you know, some limited vision that they were able to use.
0: Right. Well, we've talked to some other folks about this as well, in addition to the three of us.
2: Yeah.
0: So I'll let you introduce our first interview, Anil.
2: Okay. Well, I don't know if it's necessarily an interview, but we did capture the comments and the story of our manager, our independence market, Mr. Sean Seward. So let's see what Sean has to say.
1: I've been blind since I was 2 years old. I had what is called retinoblastoma, which is cancer of the retina. So as far as back as I can remember, I have always been totally blind. I have two prosthetic eyes. Anyone, you know, who knows anything about cancer, the way that you treat it is either with chemo or to remove the cancerous part of the body. And so as a result, I have two prosthetic eyes. Born and raised in Baltimore City, went to public schools, and also I graduated from Morgan State University, proud graduate in 2006. I have two children as well, so I'm a proud blind father. I'm very active in my children's lives. When I was younger, I had low self-esteem, and some of it was probably centered around being blind. I would say the pivotal moment for me was in high school. I had an English teacher in 10th grade who he used to make me read. I didn't like to read as a kid because I felt like I read slowly. I felt like I read too slow reading Braille. So he would force me to read in front of my class. And then my biological mom died when I was 13. So that was a struggle for me as well when I was young. So one of the ways that my teacher pushed me was he came to me one day. He told me to stay after school. And he said, I want you to get up tomorrow and talk to the class about what it's like being blind. And I said, well, what do you mean? And he said, just get up and start talking. Everything else will come naturally. And so it became a thing. I did it in front of my class, and they had me do it in front of other classes. I did it when I went to college. And each time I did that, it gradually became easier for me to talk about being blind, for me to identify as being blind. And so that was probably the best thing for me, because now I walk in my journey and I'm completely comfortable and okay with it. And so I still am friends with my teacher today. So I still do go back and talk to his students sometimes about being blind. Obviously, I have a lot different experiences now that I'm able to share with those students that, you know, that for a sighted person seemingly is amazing. But, you know, to me, it's just like I'm doing what I'm supposed to do, and I'm not allowing the blindness to shape what I want my journey to ultimately turn out to be. It was interesting because I was always quiet. Maybe a lot of people didn't know how to take me when I was in school, and I started doing those presentations. It definitely gained me a lot of popularity, and it allowed people to kind of get a glimpse into the person who always just sat in the front of the class, who was always quiet, never participated unless I was forced to. And so then it became a thing where, you know, people would see me out and about, oh, you know, you talked to my class, you know, about being blind, I'm such and such. And, you know, it made people a lot more willing to speak to me. So, which kind of forced me out of my shell as well, which forced me to have to speak to them and, you know, just kind of put on a smile and oh yeah, I you know, when probably I didn't remember, but I know that I knew what they were talking about because I had spoken to so many different classes. In high school, we called it a resource center housed in the school, where the teachers would send the worksheets and dittos down to the resource center ahead of time. So oftentimes when I went to class, you know, my ditto was sitting on my desk or my chair right along with everyone else's ditto. We had Braille books. A lot of the Braille books they already had ahead of time. So I was able to kind of participate there. The challenge really for me became in college, when I went to college, because I was one of the first blind students in a long time. So the way that they did it then was more so like kind of they would choose a student that was in my class who was already taking notes, give them carbon copy paper. And then they hired students in the Learning Service Center at Morgan to read the record the notes on cassette tape back then. I would listen to or not listen to the notes that the students took for me. So it was semi-effective. One of the things that worked for me, honestly, is that I have memory like an elephant. And so I was able to kind of follow with the reviews that we did in class, and I was able to kind of do well with the exams that we had to take in college. In 2013, I started in the Blind Enterprise Program of Maryland. I was in business for myself for 8 years before COVID. And when COVID happened, of course, everything changed. As a result of that, one of my store was one of the stores that closed down. Every year in the BEP program, we do a conference where we kind of get together, talk about, you know, what we want to do, what we want to see within the program. And John Perret, who is my supervisor here at the NFB, came to recruit. At that time, it was like, okay, well, I want to go back into business. I plan to go back into business, but, you know, I still had 2 children. I still have responsibilities that I had to take care of. And so I needed something to kind of bridge the gap. I never thought that it was never going to be the same again. I thought that eventually I would be able to go back into business. And so I came, I interviewed with John. And for me, this was kind of the closest thing to what I was already doing. Essentially, I'm running a business like I ran my business, just for somebody else. So it gives me great satisfaction working here. I still get to, you know, care for and cater to people, which is a passion for me. And then it hits in a different way because I get to connect with people, other folks who are blind, give them a different level of belief, because, you know, sometimes we get calls from people who don't really recognize, like, oh, you know, because they just went blind, you know, months ago or, you know, a few years ago, they feel like life is over. And then they may hear my jaws in the background or certain questions that are asked, they're able to kind of pick up on, oh, you're blind as well, and you're still working. So, you know, that gives me, you know, satisfaction, because I love for people to kind of know that there's still hope, even though life is different for you today than it was yesterday. When I think about how advanced technology is today, It really is truly amazing. I was talking with some friends recently about when we first learned how to text accessibly. It was really game changing for me, because, you know, I have 3 brothers and a sister, and they were all able to kind of text each other and, you know, communicate with each other, you know, without, you know, with cell phones. When, you know, as we became young adults, cell phones really became obtainable. And so I had a cell phone, but it didn't talk. And then someone mentioned to me about, you know, oh, you can get a cell phone. It has speech software on it, and you can text and you can surf the internet. And I'm like, what do you mean? And so, you know, to finally get that device in my hand and to be able to have access to be able to search the internet, to be able to send a text message to my siblings. And then when you think about where we are today, where, you know, our house can talk to us, we can tell the house to turn the lights on and off and, you know, set my oven or my microwave. Like it is amazing to think about where we are today versus where we were yesterday. And, you know, it's one of the reasons why I'm so passionate about making sure that, because I think one of the biggest things for me as a kid, I just didn't have the information. I just didn't know what was out there. And so, you know, every day when I come into work and I'm taking phone calls from customers, I'm thinking about, okay, what information as I'm listening to this customer can I give them that's going to allow them to know that, hey, you can still live your life just how you were living it. It just looks a little bit different than it did before you lost your sight. One of the things that I've really been on a crusade to do for the market, and what I love about the market, is so obviously the canes. You know, get because canes are important. We know that blind people need canes in order for them to be able to move about independently. We have several different types of canes. We have straight canes. We have folding canes. We have telescoping canes. And it is all preferential. I mean, it is all based off of what is most comfortable for you. We also offer the free white cane program and the free slate and stylus program. We want to make sure that we get canes in people's hands, and that blind people have instruments that they can write with, and they can be able to communicate independently. The games, all of us, especially in this holiday season, all of us have family. And, you know, I just remember as a young kid, I would braille my own playing cards myself. I remember when I was younger, I tried to create my own version of a board game. I just took a large piece of paper and I used pennies as the people to be able to move around the board. I took just like a regular deck of bicycle cards and put braille on those. My family are big spades players. So every family event is spades. And so I wanted to learn. I wanted to be a part of that. And so I would go to, you know, whatever store, grab a deck of cards and have someone put them in order for me. And I would use my braille to put the braille onto the cards. And then, you know, I have played with trying to figure out, okay, well, is there a game, you know, are there games that I can make accessible? So maybe I remember taking Connect Four and putting a bump dot on all the black tokens. And that way I could tell the difference between the I think they're red and black, but I could distinguish between the two. So just little things like that, trying to find innovative ways to be able to be included with my siblings. I remember with Scattergories, I'm not sure if people know about that game, but I had someone read all the cards. They're numbered from like, it's either 1 to 12 or 1 to 16. And they have like 12 different things that you have to do. So you roll the letter and it may be list 5. And on the card, it may say the letter may be S, and it may say singing groups that start with the letter S and foods that start with the letter S. And it's just a whole list of different things that you would go down the list, and whoever had the most at the end, you know, they would win that game. So I remember brailing those out. I've done my own bingo. So just little things like that to try to feel included with my family. Being, well, up until recently, I was the only blind person in my family. So I had to try to become innovative in that way. But not everybody has that ability to be able to do that. And so I want to make sure that when the next blind person is going to their family event, they're able to take a deck of Uno cards with them. They're able to take a deck of playing cards with them, or, you know, a Connect Four is something that I play with my children. I'm always trying to find ways to bring more games in so that blind people can feel included when they go to these family gatherings or when they want to play with their children. I had a customer come in and she cried. She literally cried because she was like, I just didn't know that I could still play games. I can still participate with my family. And so those were the things that I would highlight. A couple of other things that I would highlight as well is cooking. We have braille measuring spoons and measuring cups, talking thermometers and kitchen scales, bathroom scales, blood pressure monitors, all things that you would use on a day-to-day basis in order for you to be able to still, you know, monitor the things that you need to monitor independently. You know, a lot of people, you know, have high blood pressure or diabetes. We have talking blood glucose monitors as well. And so all of these things are available to you at the Independence Market. You can find, you know, our NFB brochures here. We also have NFB merch. So, you know, you can get your NFB polos and NFB jackets here. But it's a wide variety of products here that allows blind people to be included in the family game night. Or if you still want to be able to cook for your family on a day-to-day basis, or even if you just want to kind of personally just keep up with what you have going on from a health perspective. You can call us here at the Independence Market over the phone right now. The telephone number here is 410-659-9314. Again, it's 410-659-9314, extension 2216. We can also be reached by email at independencemarket@nfb.org. And again, that's independencemarket@nfb.org. And those right now, those are the most effective ways to be able to reach out to us. We do have a catalog that is digitally available on the NFB website underneath the Independence Market. And once you click on the Independence Market, you'll see the 2023 Independence Market catalog, which you can download. It is accessible. So a blind person would be able to download that from their computer to their laptop or from their phone as well and browse the items that we have available in the market.
2: See, he also had to throw in a little shameless plug for the market. Good job, Sean. Glad you were able to share with us. A very interesting perception. Again, some of it's fairly individual, but there's really more consensus than most people would think.
0: Absolutely. You know, it's so interesting to hear everybody's perspectives and how they approach this in different ways, but yet often arrive in the same place. Now, I did do an interview. Maybe that's why I said that. I did actually do an interview with one of our board members, Grace Pyers from Rhode Island. And Grace has a really interesting story because one of the questions that we asked was whether it was a process or whether there was a moment when you suddenly felt comfortable identifying as blind. And that may be a less common experience, but let's hear what Grace says about it. Hello, everybody. It is Chris Danielson, sometime co-host of the podcast. I have the pleasure of being here with one of the members of our board of directors, Grace Pyers. How are you doing today, Grace?
4: Pretty good.
0: Good. Glad to hear it. Ready for the holidays and all that craziness?
4: I am working on it.
0: Aren't we all? So let's start by talking about how long you've had issues with your eyesight, and just so that people have that context, and then we can go into how you thought about it at different times.
4: Okay. So I was born blind. I only have light perception. I was born in Portugal, and my parents came here when I was 10, but I remember being in Portugal, and, you know, obviously I knew that it wasn't like the other kids. I couldn't see like the other kids. And so the word blind, it's cega in Portuguese. And it wasn't, my family didn't really use it. I remember thinking about it. And my aunt, actually, I remember her saying, well, you can only see a little. You know, as a child, I was probably like, I don't know, 5 or 6, 7, something like that. And I was... And looking back now as an adult, I'm like, no, I really couldn't see much of anything other than light and dark, you know. So it seemed that we didn't use that word. Like, I've never heard my parents use it. They'd say can't see, but they've never actually used the word.
0: Right. And of course, this was in Portuguese. So I assume there wasn't really a term that would be analogous to like visually impaired in Portuguese, was there?
4: Well, I suppose the can see a little, maybe that's what it is. I'm not sure. Thinking about the translation, I'm not sure if it translates visually impaired to Portuguese. I'm not sure how I would translate it at this point, but that's kind of how I took it, as being like, just can't see, only see a little. That's how I'm translating it from what they used to say.
0: Right. And at that time, you said you came to the U.S. when you were 10. So mm-hmm. were you going to school in Portugal, and what kind of school was it? And what, if any, alternative techniques were you using at that time?
4: So when I came here, I really hadn't learned many alternative techniques, because there was a school for the blind, but it was not. So I lived in the Azores, so it was one of the small islands. And so there was no school for the blind there. We'd have to go to the next island. And I tried it for a couple of weeks, and it was a residential school, and I wasn't having it. I did not want to stay there. So my parents decided to come here because I could be mainstream and still live at home and get the skills that I needed. So I pretty much came here at age 10 even to learn to read the language, Braille, everything.
0: Okay. So that was basically the reason that your family came to the United States.
4: Yes.
0: Well, it's great that you had that opportunity. And once you came to the United States, what happened?
4: Then people said I was blind. And so I understood, and that was fine. I was okay with the word blind. I didn't always use it when I described myself to other people. I use mostly visually impaired. Why? I'm not really sure why I would use that word, not blind. It depends. Like, if I was talking to a blind person, I was fine with telling them I was blind. But if I was on the phone with somebody who didn't know me, I tended to describe myself until I was an adult as visually impaired.
0: Interesting. Interesting. And when did you start to question that, or start to think about that maybe visually impaired wasn't a description that you wanted to use?
4: So I did it primarily, I think it wasn't for me so much as for other people. I think I didn't want to distract from whatever I was discussing on the phone with people. So I figured if I told them I was blind, I'd feel bad and be stuck on it and we couldn't move forward. So I would use visually impaired. And then one day my husband, I was on the phone and I got off the phone and he goes, "Why do you tell people you're visually impaired? There's not much to be impaired. You're blind." I said, "I don't know." Like, it was not a conscious thing. So I started thinking about it. And then intentionally, I started to use the word blind. I think, though, by that time, I was involved with our organization, with the NFB, and I feel like being part of the National Federation of the Blind, it helped me. Like, it was like a light went on. I'm like, why am I doing this? Like, that makes no sense. It's not accurate. So I should describe myself the way I am, who I am. And so that's when I started to use the word blind.
0: How long had you been at in the Federation at that point?
4: Probably a couple of years. I remember that this happened. I can't remember exactly when, but probably a couple of years.
0: Okay. And when had you started to get involved in the Federation? Did you start as an adult or as a student or?
4: No, I was an adult. It was in 2000 when I started.
0: Okay. Excellent. So that's really interesting. So going back then and talking about it a little bit, you know, one of the reasons that people use visually impaired is because of others' perceptions. And you kind of said that you think that's what was going on with you. Can you elaborate on that?
4: So they wouldn't feel bad for me. I think that was the reason. Growing up in Portugal, a lot of times I'd be walking down the street and people would make comments that I was blind. And that really bothered me. Like they would just, I could hear them like, "Oh, that girl is blind." And it really, as a child, I remember being upset by it. And I don't know if it was the word that bothered me or that they were talking behind my back. I'm not, you know, I was a kid. I don't know. I just know that it was upsetting when people were talking about me behind, you know, and I could hear them. So I think it got in my head that it was negative to be blind. So probably that was why I was not telling people that.
0: And was that because of people's tone of voice or was it just, or did you hear people say things like, "Oh, that poor girl," or yes, things like that? Or was it a combination?
4: It was the tone of voice. They would say, poor girl. She's so pretty, but she's blind. So, you know, obviously it was telling me that, okay, well, you know, I experienced a lot of that in different events in the Portuguese culture where they would say that. Sometimes they would even just stand there and just talk about me like I wasn't there and to my parents say, "Oh," so that bothered me. And yes. And there was the pity tone of voice, you know.
0: You know, thinking back on it, and obviously hindsight is more, you know, hindsight is 20/20, as they say. Not that we have to use visual metaphors, but just looking back on it, you feel like maybe you thought people would feel less sorry for you or perceive you better or if you use visually impaired.
4: Yes, I believe that's why I was doing what I was doing.
0: Okay.
4: But, you know, I think the fact that I met a lot of successful blind role models, so when my husband pointed out what I was doing, it wasn't like upsetting. It was more like, yeah, why am I doing this? Like, I was like startled. I'm glad he said what he said, because then I started to think about it. And I'm like, no, I'm going to tell people I'm blind because that's who I am and I'm good with it. You know, I like who I am and there's nothing to be embarrassed or ashamed about it.
0: Exactly. So it's interesting because with some people, it's a process coming to that realization, but it sounds more like to you, it was this moment when your husband finally sort of lovingly, I'm sure, but kind of called you out and said, "Why are you calling yourself visually impaired?"
4: Right. And he knew that I've been kind of working on me and accepting, you know, blindness. And, you know, like I said, so I think that's why he was like, "Why are you saying?" He's very logical. So, you know, it was not to be mean or anything like that. Like you said, it was more like, well, this isn't logical. It's not, you're not visually impaired. There isn't, you know. So I was like, yeah, we, you know, kind of talked about it a little bit that day. And then I started to intentionally use the word blind because that's, you know, accurate.
0: Yeah. You know, by your account of it, he says the same thing that I tell people all the time, which is like, look, don't call me visually impaired. I have no vision to be impaired. Yep. It's not impaired. It's just not there. I'm a blind person.
4: I believe those were his exact words.
0: Why do you think the media tend to use the term visually impaired?
4: I think because most people, society, fears blindness. Mm-hmm. To them, it's inconceivable that blind people can do things independently. So that's why the media, it's a negative connotation being blind. So that's why they use visually impaired.
0: That's great. So in the Federation, we talk about having a functional definition of blindness. What does that mean to you? And why do you think it's important?
4: I think what it means to me is if you need an accommodation to do things, to do visual tasks, if you need to do an alternative technique, then you're blind. You know, for me, I understand that there is a spectrum of blindness. It's not like no vision at all. But if you need an alternative technique or accommodate, like, you know, for reading or any other visual task that people do visually, then you're blind. That's how I see it.
0: Yeah, and that's kind of all the way that we've all talked about it. Do you feel like that is a more inclusive definition of blindness? In other words, do you think it's better than, say, the legal definition of blindness?
4: Yes, I think our definition is a more inclusive definition because there are people who, I also work in the blindness field, and I know there are people who are not meeting the legal definition of blindness, and they could be still struggling depending on the kind of vision loss they have. So this way, anybody who needs an accommodation, I think our term is more inclusive. It doesn't leave anyone out. This way, other people who are struggling, then they feel left out because they're still struggling. Yeah, people are saying they're not. So they're not qualifying for blindness. So yeah, they feel like they are.
0: And you know, one of the things I'm learning that I didn't even realize is sometimes you can be blind and it can actually not be a problem with your eyes at all. It's actually can be caused by other things. Like there was an article in the November Braille Monitor about cortical visual impairment, which is what they call it. I'm not, I would call it cortical blindness, but I think that's another piece of it is like the medical model tends to use visually impaired more as well, but it cannot even be an eye problem. And if you read Dr. Jernigan's article about, in his original definition of blindness, he talks about that he knew a person who could see perfectly fine in certain situations, but their eyes were so sensitive to light that they couldn't keep them open without extreme pain in situations where there was a lot of light. And so for all practical purposes, they were a blind person, even though there was nothing actually wrong with their eyes, except that their eyes didn't react to light well.
4: That's right. And I actually do work with some people who have the CVI, the cortical visual impairment. And that's what it is. It's the way the brain processes the images. It doesn't process them properly. So they're having difficulty functioning as a sighted person. So for our purposes, the definition we have would include them as well, because it's not their eyes, it's their brain. So they're still not seeing. So they still need the accommodation, the techniques. So therefore, they're still included.
0: In your work, do you try to get people to be more comfortable with the idea that they're blind, or is that something that you feel like you're discouraged from doing? And if it's politically too sensitive for you to answer this question, it's fine. I just thought I'd throw it out there.
4: I think it depends on the situation and the person. There are some people that we will talk about it more than others. It depends on how receptive they are to talk about the journey they're on. I always try to tell them it's a journey that is, you know, it takes time to, you know, process their loss. Sometimes I have people who just lost their vision, you know, within like less than a year. So they're still working through all those issues. There are people, I also have people that have been blind all their lives or visually impaired, or depending on how they identify themselves. So it depends on the situation. No one has discouraged me from discussing, you know, the process, because it just hasn't come up as an issue with our agency. So I just, depending on the situation, will share my experience and if I feel like they're struggling with, you know, moving on to with their lives.
0: That's great. That's great. And I think it's really important to emphasize that although we have a preference in the National Federation of the Blind about the terminology we use, everybody's on their own individual journey. And of course, we're not trying to make people change their language, you know, unless and until they're comfortable with it.
4: Yeah, I totally agree. I feel like I don't tell them how they should identify themselves. I kind of listen to what they're saying and use whatever terms is more comfortable for them. Because like I said, it is a journey and I wouldn't want people telling me how I should identify. So I kind of feel like I need to take people where they are. So if that's what they need to use, you know, visually impaired or low vision. I kind of like the low vision term, actually, thinking about it. To me, it feels less negative. It's not negative. Well, impairment is there's something wrong, you know, a defect, which is kind of another, you asked me earlier, you asked me about how I would identify in Portuguese, how you'd translate impairment. I guess the word defect would be the literal translation to the Portuguese defeit, which sometimes I did have heard people say that we had a defect.
0: Right.
4: Again,
0: right.
4: It's a negative word.
0: Yeah, exactly. It's emphasizing what you don't have. And to me, low vision, while it's still saying that you don't have as much vision as some other people,
4: it's neutral, I think. It's not saying, like you said, something that you're missing, that you're deficient in, you know? So to me, I think it's a much more kinder word.
0: Yeah, it's more neutral.
4: Yes, that's kind of how I feel. I feel like that's a neutral word. It's like, okay, I have low vision. Obviously, I would not identify myself that way because it's inaccurate. So, and there's nothing wrong with the word blind. It's just, I think for some people, especially if they're newly, you know, losing vision, I think they should identify how they feel comfortable. And that's kind of how I treat my clients and in some of our members too. I mean, I know some of our members, they still say they're visually impaired. And I think to myself, I don't have any vision, but okay. Because that's how they choose to identify. So it's not up to me to, they have to, it's more important that they come to the, on their own.
0: Well, Grace Pyers, thank you so much for talking about this. You know, it is so interesting that it's a different journey. And I especially appreciate your perspective because a lot of times it's so interesting to know how different cultures handle this too. And how in a lot of ways, the low expectations are everywhere, but at the same time, every experience is different. So thank you so much for being open and vulnerable and sharing that with us.
4: Thank you. It was my pleasure to be here.
0: So that's Grace's perspective on some of these points. You know, she has a really interesting story because she even came too from a different culture. Lots of different perspectives. And it's so interesting how everybody's journey is different. But so many of us have found the liberation of identifying ourselves as a blind person.
2: Yeah, I'm curious about something. We've talked about individuals and their evolution to identifying as blind and using the terms blind, et cetera. Now, Carla has operated Montessori schools for years. And I got to believe that in your interaction with the students there, your blindness becomes part of that whole discussion. Do they kind of organically or naturally refer to you as a blind person? Or how do the kids see you as they realize that you can't see?
3: It depends on their age. And one of the things when I was giving Montessori lessons is I needed to keep track. I would have kids getting numbers for me. Well, I had to keep track of what those were because I had to make sure they got the right one.
2: Mm-hmm.
3: So I brought my Brailler into the classroom and I started using the Brailler. Oh, let me tell you, the children were fascinated with that. And if I can just relay a little story. So I have two children. And they, of course, grew up with me being blind, and they each took on, you know, Allison would start to read subtitles in movies and on television and, you know, video description and things like that. They just kind of filled their roles. And there was a time when my daughter Allison was in Denver, an adult, and she was going to meet with one of our blind friends who was there on business. And she's meeting with her partner and she's running late. So she goes through this big description of what this guy looks like and finally gets to a point, you know, his height, his, you know, hair is all, and then finally went, oh, and he's blind. because it didn't even occur to her that that would be the defining characteristic. Exactly. And I appreciate that my children had an opportunity to grow up in the National Federation of the Blind, and their attitudes are wonderful about blindness.
2: Yeah, and I agree. I'm glad that I came to the space where I identified as a blind person and used that term before I became a father, because I think that my son quickly grew up to understand that that was as many of the characteristics of his dad. Whereas if I would have been going around using visually impaired, all those other kind of blindness pseudonyms, that he would have thought that that was more reflective of my capacity. And I think it would have made a difference in that whole father-son dynamic.
3: Nice.
0: Yeah, that story you tell is so interesting too, Carla, because my sister and I were talking over Thanksgiving about this, because she, you know, she mentions to people from time to time that she has a brother, and she often doesn't mention that I'm blind. And then she'll say something like, so I went to, you know, Chris took an Uber to the airport because he doesn't drive. And everybody's like, why doesn't he drive? And, you know, and then she told, Chris is blind. And people are often like, why didn't you say that before? And she's like, because he's my brother. That's not the most important thing to me about him, you know?
2: Exactly.
3: Absolutely.
2: Exactly. And then the interesting, because if she would have disclosed that from the beginning, her telling that story would have been received completely differently.
3: Yes.
2: Than them just assuming that you're just, you know, the average, you know, just a brother with no disability. Right. That's interesting how people, you know, really kind of tunnel vision focus on it once it becomes part of that conversation.
0: Right. And she's like, I'm trying to tell you a story about my brother, and now you want to talk about his blindness, which isn't even, you know, mm-hmm. you know, you triggered something else too, Carla, because I have to say, and we could do, and we have done other podcasts on this whole topic, but I think it's so interesting how your students reacted to the Braille writer, because when I joined the Federation and I started hearing people, you know, started really hearing about the argument, I guess, that Braille is stigmatizing and that Braille isolates blind students. I had the same experience in school. All my friends thought Braille was so cool. They wanted to learn it. They wanted to, you know, they wanted to know more about it. I actually made some friends that way. And one of my friends and I got to the point where we could write notes to each other, which of course you're not supposed to do. Yeah, exactly. But Eric and I would do that. So it's so funny. All the things that the way kids perceive things is just so interesting, as compared to adults. And that's why Allison's point is so important too, because it's important to not let our kids, you know, it's so much easier when our kids aren't exposed to the stigmatizing language, mm-hmm. and really understand that blindness is okay. It's just a thing, you know, it's just a characteristic.
2: I want to introduce one aspect of this to this conversation before we close out. So we know in the National Federation of the Blind, we're not afraid of using the term blind. And we've stressed that in those instances where, you know, some other deviation, that we much prefer blind and low vision over blind and visually impaired. Right. But in the discussion and some of the comments we've heard, many people come to this space being very comfortable with the term visually impaired. Have you seen that in many instances, you know, as we meet new people who don't know the Federation, who've become acclimated and identify more as visually impaired, do you think that we as an organization do a good job of trying to get individuals to kind of evolve into this understanding that we promote?
3: I think we do. And I think over the years, we've softened the way that we approach that topic, mm-hmm. you know, not to beat people up over it, but to just try to get them to understand why we believe the way we do and what our perspective is on that.
2: Yeah, I would agree with you that we've softened it as we've gone. And I'll admit wholeheartedly that I'm one of the individuals that probably made it difficult, because when I did come to that understanding and ability to identify as a blind person, that was, as one of the commenters said, very liberating for me. Mm-hmm. So I was very zealous, you know, in talking about that liberation, to the degree where I may have turned a lot of people off. And the hypocrisy of that, of course, is when I was comfortable with legally blind and visually impaired and people were telling me that, I was equally resistant to, you know, to come to terms of using blindness. So giving myself grace and giving others grace, I think, is something that we have to evolve into as an organization, not taking away from those individuals that get that sense of freedom when they finally reach that space.
0: Yeah.
2: But also making sure that organizationally we do it in a way that's respectful to others.
0: What's the old saying, Anil? There's nobody more zealous than a convert.
2: How about that?
0: I think a lot of us have gone through that in the Federation, but I think this is another piece where our branding and our intentional focus on our reputation has really helped us, because we've really talked a lot about being inviting.
2: Agreed.
0: And so you can't be inviting to people if you're judging them. So you have to be careful when people, you know, are using the term visually impaired, and that's what they're comfortable with. You know, you don't want to say, you know, you're a blind person and you can't be part of this movement unless you're comfortable with that.
2: Right.
0: We don't want to drive people away in that way.
2: Agreed. And I think it's important, again, in the onus of giving everybody grace, to draw that line. So I don't feel I was judgmental, because I wasn't condemning people for saying visually impaired.
0: Right.
2: But I was championing my perception of myself as a blind person to the degree that it may have been perceived as I was saying, you know. So I just, like, I don't want to take away someone who identifies counter to how I would. I don't want them to diminish my ability to do the same for myself. But yeah, there's a degree of Dr. Jernigan called it when you get to that radical independent stage.
0: Yeah.
2: You know? Yeah. Yeah. So that whole zealous. Yeah. So it's difficult.
0: Yeah, it is. And I didn't mean to make it sound like you did behave that way. I was just giving an example of something. Right. And I've never actually seen anybody do that. But I guess what I'm saying is it is really important to, and, you know, in a way, though, maybe your story is instructive, because it might have driven people away, but maybe it also made some people think, well, why is he so comfortable with it? Why is he so, you know, a little bit aggressive about it? And I think all of us, just by showing our comfort, can really help people along that journey. And we can talk about it.
2: Lead by example.
0: We can talk about it too. We can talk about the terms we use and what those signify, and why we might want to or not want to use other terms.
2: Yeah. And I know it turned some people off, because luckily I still maintain relationships with them. And when they came to the place where, you know, in their time that they adopted the same identity, they told me that they were really put off. And that there were people who, again, expressed that to me early on in my transition when I wasn't ready for it, that really kind of put me off or postponed my, you know, engagement with the National Federation of the Blind. So just pointing that out, having it as part of this conversation, I think helps people be more mindful, you know, as they interact with people at those different stages.
0: Right.
2: So with everything we do, it's about blindness, of course, but we also learn as we have these discussions, and hopefully our listeners have also learned something. But even more so, if you have something to share to help us learn and grow, feel free to reach out to us, because we love to have your comments and love for you to actively participate in future discussions of the Nation's Blind Podcast. But until then, remember, you can live the life you want.
0: Blindness is not what holds you back.
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6: And now, another story from our popular Colonel book series.
7: There is a photograph here of Ramona Walhoff standing center, with daughter Laura standing left, and son Christopher standing right. The caption below the photograph reads, "Proud mother Ramona Walhoff with her now grown children, Laura, a senior at MIT, and Christopher, a sophomore at the University of Idaho." they didn't get corrupted. I Am a Blind Mother, Fighting to Keep My Children from Corruption, by Ramona Wallhoff. Here is the editor, Kenneth Jernigan.
6: Ramona Wallhoff is the president of the National Federation of the Blind of Idaho. She gives her time to the Federation because of the fight she had to make to keep her children from being destroyed.
7: I am blind, and I have two-sighted children. When they started school, I found it necessary to work hard to guard them against corruption. I'm not talking about drugs, vulgar language, crime, or any of the things with which all families must cope. My children faced a very special, if unintentional, kind of corruption. It never occurred to my husband and me that blindness could be considered a reason not to have children. We were both blind. We considered blindness a nuisance, but it didn't prevent us from living active and productive lives. We both had college degrees and good jobs. My husband was a rehabilitation counselor for the Idaho Commission for the Blind. I was teaching in the Head Start program. My class consisted of 15 four-year-olds from deprived families. The real problem of blindness was that sighted people much too often treated us as if we had no ability, intelligence, or skills. After we were married, we worked hard to save enough money for the down payment on a house.

the clothes. We were still budgeting carefully. That session of Head Start ended in May, when the school year ended, and we still had a month to wait for the baby. It was the longest month of my life. My husband and I always made plans to attend the conventions of the National Federation of the Blind over the 4th of July weekend, but that year we stayed home. Our friends went camping, fishing, water skiing, etc., and we read books at home. Finally, on July 9th, Laura Catherine decided to enter the big wide world, and she didn't waste any time once she started. We arrived at the hospital at 9:35 a.m., and Laura arrived at 10:13 a.m. My husband didn't complain about not getting the boy he wanted. He was extremely proud. I was feeling fine, and it became almost a race to see which of us could reach our friends first to tell them the baby had finally arrived. The hospital where Laura was born had a practice of having new mothers assist with the bathing of the baby at least once before taking it home from the hospital. I had changed diapers and given bottles many times, but I had very little experience with a baby that weighed 7 pounds, so I was eager for some suggestions. I was lucky that the nurse involved did not get upset about the blindness. She just told me what to do, and I did it. Seldom since then has anyone been so matter-of-fact, and I appreciated it. Sight, as I expected, was not necessary. Babies are fragile and delicate, but they want and need to be touched. After Laura and I came home from the hospital, my mother came from Nebraska to stay with us for a week. She was truly helpful. She did the housework and most of the cooking, and left the baby care to me. From her own experiences, she came up with some suggestions I found useful. By the end of the week, I had most of my energy back, and Grandma went back to Nebraska. Laura was a pretty baby, healthy and alert. She obviously was not blind. She responded to color and movement when only a few days old. We spent a few nights up, baby screaming with a tummy ache. For the most part, however, everything continued to go smoothly. By the time Laura was 3 months old, I began to grow restless. I wasn't used to staying home all day, even with a baby for company. Sometimes my husband had to be out of town for several days at a time in his work, so I began to look for some other things to do. Head Start was beginning a new program in November, so I applied for a teaching job. When I got the job, we started looking for a babysitter. We were happy to find a good one. By Christmas, Laura was crawling and pulling herself up on her feet. I have a picture taken of her at Christmas time crawling into the dishwasher. She'd become quite a flirt by then also. She squealed at her daddy and played peekaboo with her grandpa. We knew that if we were to use a baby buggy or stroller, we would need to pull it behind us, using the white cane in the other hand in front for safety. We found a buggy that converted into a stroller. This met the need, and we used it a great deal. It even folded up, so we could take it on the city buses. With a little practice, we also became proficient at carrying Laura in an infant seat balanced on both forearms and one hand. We could dangle the diaper bag from an elbow, leaving the other hand free to use the white cane. Since Laura stayed with the babysitter during the day while I worked, I took her with me as much as I could. She seemed to like people, and I suppose what pleased me most was that people everywhere admired her. By Mother's Day, Laura was walking. My father-in-law took us all out to eat, and here was Laura, all dressed up in yellow and white, toddling around awkwardly and with a smile for everyone. My first Mother's Day was very special. For both my husband and me, it was a day we would always remember as ours. In July of that year, my husband and I did get to go to the convention of the National Federation of the Blind, which was in Houston, Texas. Laura celebrated her first birthday at her grandparents' house in Nebraska. When we returned there from the convention, she was thrilled to see her daddy, but Mother was ignored. However, by the time the birthday cake appeared, she had hugs and kisses for me, too. We were expecting another child in the fall. My husband still wanted a boy, and I thought two children close together in age would entertain each other. They did, and they do. They also fight. I had been managing a cafeteria during the summer, and I quit in September to do some work at home before the new baby arrived. Among other things, I wallpapered the kid's bedroom with a nursery print. Laura loved it. She would point to the various animals and figures happily. Gradually, she learned to say their names. She would take guests by a finger and lead them upstairs to show them her pretty wallpaper with pictures. She had been eating with a spoon since about 13 months. I didn't let her pick up food out of her plate with her hands, so she really wasn't as messy an eater as some small children just learning. Our little boy was born on December 20th, and we named him Christopher John. Chris was healthy, alert, cuddly, and always hungry. One evening, just before we took Chris home from the hospital, one of the nurses stood watching me feeding him and commented, "You handle him so well." I knew she meant that since I was blind, this surprised her, but I only smiled at her and asked if she worked in the nursery. She said she did and added,
We had a blind woman in here a while ago who couldn't get her baby to

0: nurse very well, so I knew there was more involved than the usual lack of knowledge about blindness. I figured that blindness had nothing to do with whether a mother had trouble getting her baby to nurse or not. I have several sighted friends who had trouble at first. That's interesting, I said. I've known several people who had trouble getting started, but none of them were blind. Of course, the nurse wasn't convinced. She gave me enough information that I realized I knew the woman she had mentioned. Her baby was about 6 months old by this time, still breastfeeding and doing fine. The trouble must have been very minor, because my friend had never mentioned it. I took note of an example of people attributing every problem a blind person has to the blindness. It just didn't seem fair. If my kids ever got hurt, and all kids do, would people blame me? I was forced to conclude that many would. Chris and I went home from the hospital the day before Christmas. Luckily, all the shopping was done, and most of the presents were wrapped. My mother-in-law had invited us to their home for Christmas dinner, and I was glad to take it easy. That Christmas, Laura was the center of attention and was enjoying herself. She wanted to share everything with her baby brother, whether he cared or not. In a way, she thought he was one of her Christmas presents, although we've been waiting even longer for his arrival than for Christmas. I could put Chris in the infant seat in the stroller with Laura beside him, and we could take short trips like that. There wasn't much snow that year in Boise, so often, when we went out, Laura could walk. I could let her walk only if we weren't in a hurry, for she made lots of detours off the main sidewalk, and I would have to stop and wait for her or bring her back. My husband was glad to have a little boy, but his daughter was really his pride and joy. Shortly after we brought Chris home from the hospital, my husband began to have problems with his health. We saw a specialist who told us the condition would become stable with medication, but that didn't happen. I was glad both children were healthy, but I didn't have time to consider going back to work myself. My husband was in and out of the hospital for the next couple of months, and in April he died. It was a hard winter and spring. Laura insisted on having some explanations, and I did my best to help her understand. Her daddy had come home from the hospital many times, and no matter how he felt, he always had a smile and a hug for Laura. She could not believe she could not see him anymore. It was hard enough for me to accept the whole thing. How could I explain it to a child 21 months old and help her to accept it? But I had to go on. I had two babies depending on me, and I would not let them down if I could help it. Before my marriage, I had worked as a teacher for the Iowa Commission for the Blind. My employer had been Dr. Kenneth Jernigan, who was also president of the National Federation of the Blind, the organization to which we belonged and which was changing so many things for the blind in the 1960s and 1970s. I turned to Dr. Jernigan, hoping I again could find employment at the Iowa Commission. The jobs I'd held in Boise hadn't paid enough money to support a family now that there was just one salary. Dr. Jernigan told me there would be an opening at the commission in June. I thought I could be ready. I put our house in Boise up for sale, and it sold. We moved into an apartment in Des Moines, Iowa. A cousin of mine, who was in high school, came to stay with us for the summer until I could find a regular babysitter. I was ready to go to work by the second week in June. The new job was a demanding one, and a rewarding one. We settled in and started over. By October, I had found a house and made the down payment. It had three bedrooms and a nice backyard. The day we moved into our new home, Christopher started to walk. He had been slow to roll over, sit up, and crawl, but not to walk. Our new home had all hardwood floors. His little shoes got good traction, and he had a whole house to explore. He didn't sit down all day long except for a nap. By the end of the day, he was running. I had planned to let him stay in the playpen while I unpacked. That was one of those plans that get rejected by the next generation. He enjoyed walking so much, and he had so much space in the new house to investigate, I just didn't have the heart to coop him up in the playpen. As might be expected, Chris's character was entirely different from Laura's. He could then, and still can, be very demanding. Laura got attention, for the most part, with smiles and flirtation. Chris knew how to do that, but he also made use of tantrums from time to time. Laura wanted to be where I was as much as possible. Chris, even when he was tiny, did not mind playing by himself for an hour at a time. When the weather turned nice in the spring, Chris was curious to explore the neighborhood. I could count on Laura to stay in the backyard, but not Christopher. When he went outside that year, Mother went along. One day, he climbed to the top of the iron grillwork on our front stoop. He couldn't get down, and I couldn't reach him. I said nothing but went into the house to get a chair to climb up and get him. He wasn't frightened, but I was glad to have him back on the ground. I suppose Chris was too busy to talk much that summer. Only occasionally a word slipped out. Sometime in October, all of a sudden, just the way he learned to walk, he started talking. And he talked all the time. And then the questions began. Laura had been asking some questions, of course, but Christopher wanted to know everything. Why, Mommy? When? How? By this time, both children liked books. My babysitter read to them during the day, and I read to them at bedtime. I was able to borrow books for small children from the Iowa Commission for the Blind. The books had the text and pictures in both Braille and print. These are known as Twin Vision books and are produced by the American Brotherhood for the Blind. I read with my fingers, others read with their eyes. My children grew up finding this quite natural and uninteresting. By the time Laura was 4, she began to ask, "When can I go to school, Mommy?" There were no children her age in the neighborhood, but she played with the children of friends. She knew the alphabet and numbers and had known them since the age of 2. Laura was a quiet child and sometimes a little overwhelmed by crowds, but if she found kindergarten frightening, she never let me know. She made many new friends, and for her that was the best part of starting school. Both children, when tiny, had accepted my blindness as normal and okay. I carried a white cane and used it to find steps, curbs, and other obstacles when we went away from home. We rode on buses and in taxicabs, more than some people, because I did not drive a car. I read Braille with my fingers, while others read print with their eyes. That's about all there was to it. If the children had a toy to be fixed or a question to be answered, I was the first person they asked to do it. Sometimes I couldn't or wouldn't do what they asked, but most of the time I could and did. When Laura started to school, she began to hear some different things about blindness. I can only guess what happened. Someone must have said to her, "I bet you're a big help to your mommy, aren't you?" At first, she must have smiled and nodded proudly. Then she began to understand they were saying that something about her mommy was different. Someone must have pointed her out on the playground and said in a whisper, "That little girl's mother is blind." And soon I became aware of a change in her attitude toward blindness. One day when Laura was helping me find a spool of red thread in the sewing machine drawer, she said to me, "Mommy, I wish you could see." "Well, so do I, if I ever think about it," I answered. "But why do you bring it up?" "Well..." She couldn't quite find the words to say what she meant. "Well, then I might not have to help you so much." I began to understand what was happening to her. I thought a minute, then I took her on my lap. "I have some Braille labels for the thread and for the cans of fruit and vegetables in the kitchen," I told her. "We can put them on, and then you won't have to help me with those things anymore." Chris and Laura regarded it as a real privilege to choose fruit or vegetables for dinner, so she didn't like that idea very much. Laura was a little confused. "I just wish you could see like other people," she said. It had never bothered her before, so something or someone at school, it seemed to me, must have made Laura think blindness was a problem. I gave her a hug and told her not to worry about it. "You know better than most people," I said, "that blindness isn't really as big a problem as people think it is." I knew, though, that I needed to get busy and help the people at school learn some things about blindness. The PTA scheduled an ice cream social in October. I baked brownies for it, and we went. When we walked in the door, no one knew what to do. One woman tried to drag us through a line backwards. Another was so worried about how we would get our ice cream and cake that we could hardly get her to sell us tickets. Others ignored us completely when we tried to get directions. I felt like a ghost or a body from outer space. No one was able to converse with me like a normal human being, but we did get our ice cream and cake. We sat down and ate them and left. I knew I must do more than that if my children's attitudes about blindness were not to be totally ruined. At the end of the first quarter, parents go to the school for conferences. Laura's teacher said my daughter was doing fine. There were no problems in school. The teacher was a little uneasy about the blindness, so I asked her if she would like me to come and talk to the class about Braille and blindness sometime. This pleased the teacher, and she also wanted Laura to bring a book with Braille in it that she could show to the class. This, I thought, would help Laura understand that people who know little or nothing about blindness are curious. It did. By the time I actually went to the school to talk, the project had broadened, and I was to speak to the entire school, 2 grades at a time. The students loved it and had lots of questions, things their teachers would have been embarrassed to ask. "Why do your eyes wiggle? Do you have school books in Braille? How do you get to work?" I assumed the teachers were listening, and I told the kids what I wanted them and their teachers to know. I told them, for instance, that the fact that I and others are blind is not a big problem, that the problems we face are a result of the fact that so many people who can see think blind people cannot do all of the things that we really can do. It made good sense to the kids, as is often the case. It helped the teachers also, and they were genuine in their thanks for a presentation that was helpful to the kids. Since then, I've been to the school many times. I am much better acquainted with the teachers and parents and many of the kids. Many of them think of me as the blind lady, but they don't worry about it. We've had birthday parties and Easter egg hunts at our house. I've helped with Laura's Bluebird Club, and we had a club meeting at our house. kids float in and out regularly, especially when the weather's nice. Chris is now in kindergarten and Laura is in second grade. Some things are very much different. After the first few weeks of school, Chris came home and told me, "My teacher says I can bring a Braille book to school tomorrow if I want to." This is the same teacher who taught Laura in kindergarten. Chris was pleased to be asked to do that. Somehow the whole neighborhood seems more friendly. I have always tried to teach my children to respect their teachers and babysitters. Now I must teach them that, at least with respect to blindness, they have more knowledge and experience than many adults they will meet. It is risky to tell children that is so about anything at such a young age, yet it is important to me and to them that their thinking about blindness remain what it is. Laura helps me with the grocery shopping, just as she helps clean up her room. Chris helps take care of the dog, just as he helps sort socks in the laundry. Blindness is a characteristic. It is not to be forgotten or ignored, but it is only a characteristic. Mothers make their kids keep dirt outdoors if they can. Mothers prepare meals. Mothers don't like kids to fight. Mothers sometimes have money kids can help spend. Sometimes mothers make rules kids don't like. Sometimes mothers help make kids feel better when they have a problem. Blind mothers are like other mothers. My kids know it, and their friends know it.
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2: United States Department of Justice sues Uber for $125 million, by Chris Danielson. A photo appears on the page, the caption, Chris Danielson. On October 15, 2024, members of the National Federation of the Blind and our allies protested denials of rideshare service to guide dog users and other blind and deafblind people in front of both Uber and Lyft's headquarters facilities in San Francisco. There have been significant developments since then, including the rollout by both companies of features allowing guide dog or service animal users to voluntarily self-identify to facilitate a more streamlined reporting and follow-up process. At the same time, Federationists have continued to report violations not only to the companies, but to the U.S. Department of Justice, DOJ, Civil Rights Division. The reports to the Justice Department have now borne fruit. On September 11, 2025, DOJ filed a lawsuit in the United States District Court for the Northern District of California against Uber under Title III of the Americans with Disabilities Act, ADA. The complaint focuses on the denial of rides to blind and deafblind people who use guide dogs and extends to other service dog users and wheelchair users. DOJ says that it brings the action based on reasonable cause determinations that Uber has engaged in a pattern or practice of discrimination against people with disabilities, and that a person or group of persons has been discriminated against, and that Uber's discrimination raises an issue of general public importance. The lawsuit seeks court orders to stop the discrimination and $125 million in compensatory damages for individuals who have reported discrimination, as well as civil penalties of up to $100,000 per violation. The 90-plus page complaint is sweeping, and many of its details are distressing to read. It describes how Uber and its drivers have routinely refused service, imposed illegal surcharges and cleaning fees, and failed to modify policies that would accommodate riders' disabilities. It alleges that Uber knew of these problems but failed to take preventive measures such as adequately training drivers, monitoring compliance, or providing meaningful relief to those harmed. It cites instances where there is evidence that drivers remained on Uber's platform even after flagrantly violating riders' rights. The DOJ details many harrowing incidents. Blind riders like Michael May and Ryan Dorr faced repeated denials after informing drivers they traveled with guide dogs, causing anxiety and missed appointments. Deafblind rider Valerie Hyatt endured drivers calling her service animal filthy and deliberately engaging in intimidating and frightening behaviors, such as taking detours, making unnecessary and unplanned stops, playing loud music, and accusing her of lying about her disabilities. After being denied multiple rides and missing his flight, veteran Jason Ludwig, who uses a service dog to help with his walking, balance, and daily tasks, had to endure a 16-hour drive in a rental car, which aggravated his chronic back pain to the point where he could not stand or walk when he arrived home and had to remain in bed and miss work for 5 days. Despite the considerable expense of the missed flight and rental car, Uber's insulting solution was to offer Mr. Ludwig a $15 ride credit. Wheelchair users like a 7-year-old boy identified as J.E. and medical physicist Kingsley Joseph repeatedly experienced drivers refusing to transport them because the drivers claimed they could not stow a collapsible wheelchair in their vehicles, even in cases where the vehicle was obviously large enough. J.E.'s mother noted that these experiences, as well as insensitive and intrusive questions from drivers, caused her son to have more depression and anxiety about his disability and to become reluctant to travel. Riders with inflexible prosthetic limbs, like Elizabeth Lawrence, were denied the simple accommodation of sitting in the front seat for more legroom. The complaint further alleges that Uber discouraged complaints by limiting account credits for riders who repeatedly faced discrimination and subsequently sought refunds. It also alleges that Uber failed to share the outcomes of investigations, leaving victims without recourse and allowing violating drivers to continue operating. It notes the rollout of the self-identification feature, which it says occurred after Uber was notified of the DOJ investigation leading to this enforcement action, but alleges that this has had little to no effect on denials. Persistence and patience pay off. This lawsuit is the culmination of years of effort by the National Federation of the Blind to spur DOJ action. Our long quest for justice is the reason that President Mark Riccobono and her national leadership requested that riders report discrimination to DOJ, as well as through our rideshare survey and to Uber and Lyft directly. We know that reporting can be tedious and time-consuming, especially considering that discrimination persists, but we now know for sure that DOJ is listening and accumulating evidence to take Uber to court. The lawsuit represents our collective effort, but our government can bring pressure to bear on Uber that simply was not available to any individual or even to the Federation as an organizational plaintiff. $125 million is a substantial number, and it is undoubtedly focusing Uber's attention and drawing the notice of Lyft and other rideshare providers as well. Pursuant to its specific powers under the ADA, DOJ is also seeking a civil penalty of $50,000 for a first violation and $100,000 for each subsequent violation to vindicate the public interest in eliminating disability discrimination. To reduce the possible civil penalties, Uber needs to show that it has made or is making good faith efforts to end the discrimination. Money aside, it is in Uber's interest to take much more aggressive action than it has so far to finally stop the denials. A call to ongoing action. This historic lawsuit underscores the essential role the National Federation of the Blind has played, and will continue to play, in the fight for equal access to transportation. By organizing protests, documenting violations, and urging members to report discrimination to DOJ, we helped to build an extensive record that made this enforcement action possible. But our work does not end here. We will closely monitor the progress of this case, push for meaningful remedies beyond monetary damages, and continue to hold Uber, Lyft, and all transportation providers accountable. Together, we will not only ensure compliance with the law, but also secure the dignity, independence, and full participation that blind, deafblind, and disabled riders demand and deserve.
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1: 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I'm Melissa Riccobono, and I am here with...
4: Anil Lewis, and I'm proud to be here with Melissa Riccobono.
1: Oh, well, I'm proud to be here with Anil Lewis. So
4: Melissa, I just got back from the NFB of Colorado convention, and of course, people love the Nation's Blind Podcast.
1: Well, yay. I'm glad they're listening.
4: Primarily because you were there. And I tell people, I said, you know, I enjoy doing this podcast with Melissa, but I'm just going to tell you guys, for Melissa, it's an addiction. This is what Melissa lives for. Yeah, you have a very strong fan base there.
1: Oh, well, thank you to my should I embarrass my children? Yeah, let's go for it. Thanks to my peeps in Colorado for being fans and for listening to the podcast.
4: Yeah, that's not embarrassing.
1: We always joke that, you know, the microphone will have to be pulled from my hand. I'm not going to voluntarily let it go. So
4: yeah, no one's going to have you let it go.
5: Oh, well, yeah, that's good.
4: I'm sure that, you know, if they even tried, you would advocate for something else.
5: Oh, I see what you did there.
4: I tried. It was
5: weird. We're going to talk about advocacy, aren't we?
4: Yes, yes. We're going to talk about advocacy and get past that weak segue. Yes.
5: So what are we advocating for today, Anil? Or what are we talking about advocacy about?
4: Well, we're talking about how the Federation advocates in this current climate. And I think, and this is one thing I reiterated when I was in Colorado as well. Things go so well for the Federation, but I think sometimes we get so focused on the wonderful successes that we have that we don't continue to remember that to our core, we're a grassroots organization. Mm-hmm. And even in the face of all this uncertainty and people, you know, being kind of afraid of what's going to happen next, I mean, this is when we're at our best. So looking at what we're confronting around the different changes in government and the reduction in force and the reduction of money and the services that are being provided that we know are essential for our success in this world. This is where we earn our bread and butter. This is where we steel sharpens steel on this one. So we're going to be talking about that. We have some really wonderful guests to help us talk about this effort. We have Leah Campbell from Oklahoma, a growing wonderful friend of mine through our Kenneth Jernigan Leadership and Service Program and some other activities we've had an opportunity to participate in. And we have Nathaniel Wales. You're Connecticut, right? Nathaniel's, you keep moving around?
6: Yes, yes. Okay, no, we've been in Connecticut for, oh goodness, almost 18, almost 19 years when my wife got into law school here and we ended up settling here. And I found a great job doing civil engineering work for the federal government.
4: Well, cool. So in the context of what we're discussing, we'll let you guys introduce yourselves, if that's okay.
5: Yeah, let's start with ladies first. How about you, Leah? Go ahead and introduce yourself and just a little bit about who you are. And maybe just, I mean, you've been advocating for a long time, but maybe just a slight introduction about the advocacy that that you've done in and around the NFB and for other organizations or things that are near and dear to your heart.
7: Thank you again for inviting me to be here. My name is Leah Campbell. I live in Oklahoma, where I serve as the first vice president and legislative director for the Oklahoma affiliate. I'm also a ABLE National Resource Center ambassador and a chapter advocacy coordinator for the United Spinal Association for people with mobility disabilities, where I advocate for wheelchair users. I also advocate for rare disease with the Every Life Foundation for Rare Diseases because I was diagnosed with a rare autoimmune condition, and that is how I became blind. So just to kind of tie that together, began losing my vision when I was 10 and was totally blind by the time I was 12. I was misdiagnosed with a disorder and treated for it. And one of those treatments actually paralyzed me as a quadriplegic, which is how I became to advocate for wheelchair users as well. Fast forward quite a few years, I'd gotten paralyzed after college. It also took my sensation of touch. So made trying to live as a blind person quite difficult. But in 2019, I went to People with Disability Awareness Day, shared my story with legislators at the Capitol. Shortly after that, I came to the NFB searching for ways to access things for a blind person, but one who could not use sensation of touch or braille. And I also spoke to my legislators about the inaccessibility of absentee voting in Oklahoma, which they introduced as a bill, and Oklahoma House Bill 1711 was signed into law in May of 22, giving blind and low vision Oklahomans the ability to vote electronically by electronic ballot delivery system. So that was really my first huge win. And in January of 21, I participated in my first Washington seminar virtually and my first Rare Disease Week on Capitol Hill, with the Every Life Foundation and have been doing that ever since.
5: Got it. And Nathaniel, how about you?
6: So, as you know, I live in Connecticut, moved here from California, was actually born in Wisconsin.
5: Really?
6: I've been, yes.
5: I had no idea.
6: Yeah.
5: It's really awesome.
6: Yeah. Born in Madison, but we moved out to California when I was nine. I've been blind for my whole life. Low vision is the term I might have used for myself growing up, but always needed, accommodations and the need for appropriate skills training. And in school, got a bet the National Federation of the Blind, my family and I did when I was in high school through our Parents of Blind Children division. Went to college, studied civil and environmental engineering, got some good adjustment to blindness training at one of our centers run by members of the National Federation of the Blind, what we would now call a Structured Discovery Training Center. And then started my career in California and then moved here to the East Coast, working in civil engineering and planning large infrastructure for either the state or federal government. And I serve as first vice president also of our Connecticut affiliate, very involved with our board on legislative advocacy here in Connecticut, advocacy with our Agency for the Blind, which would through a little bit of uncertainty a few years ago. And I think we actually came out stronger as a result of it and have a really a solid director and continue our advocacy in Washington, D.C. and making sure that Connecticut can pull its part for the blind and disabled.
4: We were also hoping that Lindsay Kerr was going to be able to join us, but unfortunately she wasn't. But we were able to get some pre-recorded information from her. So let's let Lindsay introduce herself.
8: Yeah. So hi, everyone. My name is Lindsay Kerr, and I live in California. And then as it relates to advocacy, my journey really started when I started college over 10 years ago when my college didn't have an audible signal in a place where they should have, as there was no parallel traffic. So there was really no non-visual way to cross a particular intersection. And thanks to a petition, I was able to get that done. My advocacy journey has continued with work with the National Federation of the Blind, whether that be attending Washington seminar or even I was one of the 250 or so people that attended the rally for rideshare in San Francisco in October of last year. I'm also a teacher of the visually impaired. I'm in my first year. And so this particular area holds a special place in my heart, not only as someone who is blind, but also I work with the next generation of students. And so I see the issue that this could hold for them because it could mean that I may not be able to come into their classrooms and give them that proper instruction, but also it could mean that they're not going to get the literature that they need in order to continue their education through the different library services, et cetera. And then it expands to our older populations that may be losing their vision later in life because they don't have the services that they need, especially having such a life-altering circumstance happen to them.
4: That's our panel. So just to be specific around what we're discussing today, we're going to be talking about the mass layoffs. These are announcements that happened in the past month. The mass layoffs with the Department of Education, the Medicare telehealth benefits expiring, and the reintroduction, thank goodness, of our Medical Device Accessibility Act.
5: Definitely. But before we get into all that, I think I'm being told we should pause for a message. So should we pause there, Anil, and then come back to it in just a minute?
9: Are you considering an end-of-year contribution? Now is the time. 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
5: All right. So here we are back, and we are talking about advocacy. And as Anil said, the Medicare telehealth benefits, the Department of Education layoffs, and the introduction of the accessible medical devices. What do you want to talk about first, Anil? What do you think? Where should we go from here?
4: Well, let's see. In October, multiple news outlets let us know about the reduction in force of all our federal employees in the Special Office of Special Education and Rehabilitation Services, OSRS. So this is going to prevent blind children from receiving the essential services that we know are essential. That's me using the word twice, to their success. But it also will prevent blind adults from receiving services that are essential as well.
5: Well, especially blind seniors who just maybe lost their sight or are losing their sight. If they can't get the training or the technology or the things that they need to live independently, they're going to go into nursing homes. And that's going to cost the taxpayers many, many more dollars than if they were able to get proper training.
4: It's also going to impact our blind vendors program, too. So, all of those services that we receive from these are going to be impacted. And the really frustrating part about it is this is just another example of how we as an organization have advocated to make sure that these services exist so that we can become competitive participating members of society rather than beneficiaries of the public goodwill. So the reduction in all these spaces really ends up creating more of a burden on society overall by prohibiting us from, gaining the skills and the training for us to be participating members. So It's very frustrating.
5: Yeah, it definitely is. I mean, as a parent of kids that are receiving special education in school, not just even for blindness, but for some other very recently diagnosed disabilities, it's very scary. And one who is now college age and has just applied for some rehab services, and we have no idea where that's going to go or how that's going to be impacted by these things. And probably right now, the letter that might come to our mailbox pretty soon, I'm guessing, is yes, you qualify. We don't really know what it's going to look like and when you're going to be able to get services, but here you go.
4: We could talk about it all day, but we do have some people here that maybe they have some thoughts.
5: We do. So, I mean, it'd be great to get their thoughts on the Department of Education. Should we start with the Department of Education?
4: Makes sense to me.
5: All right. Nathaniel, I think you were trying to maybe jump in. Do you have some thoughts about that?
6: I have a number of thoughts. I describe myself and the wonderful educational opportunities that I've had and the career that I have, the career that my wife as a blind woman has had. And I look at those opportunities that were built over decades. Special education, access to a good education, a true, free, and appropriate public education, learning Braille, cane travel, getting good rehabilitation services. All of those things are things that have contributed to us living the lives we want. And then just like you look at your kids, Melissa, I look at my son and think of his older brother who was up in heaven. They both had their own, our son has, and our older son had very different disabilities, things that we as parents with a disability, with one sort of disability, have had to learn more about. I have a little bit more empathy for her parents of blind children, but it's very frustrating and it's very scary to know that the opportunities that our son, who just turned 5, is a child with he was on the autism spectrum, could very well be fewer. We're going to have to fight much harder for them, his rights, his opportunities, and his dignity as a person are under real attack by this. There are several million children in this country that this impacts. Yeah, it's very scary, and it calls for all of us. Every time I forward out a legislative alert, every time that I call my congressman, his office in D.C., and encourage my fellow members to do so, I'm fighting for the people right behind me and for my own son.
4: Yeah.
5: Absolutely. Very well said. How about you, Leah?
7: Oh, yeah. I grew up in a very somewhat rural town in southwest Oklahoma, and went through public school. I lost my vision. It wasn't until I was 10. So I had that special education and the IEP and able to stay in school. And that just enabled me to be able to graduate successfully as salutatorian and go on to college. And just what it's going to take away from, you know, students and older blind Americans like you were talking about, and think about them possibly ending up in nursing homes because of not being able to live on their own and support themselves.
5: Yeah.
4: We're really curious, you know, with the basic elimination of ulcers, a couple of questions that have been posed to our members are, you know, should education return to the states? If so, why not? Or how can we, including our members, advocate for the reversal of the mass layoffs within ulcers?
5: So should we maybe see what Lindsay has to say about some of these things first, and then we can respond to what she has to say?
8: I don't think it should return to the states, and here's why. We have some states that are smaller, meaning that they have less funding, or we have some states that are larger that may have more funding, and so the quality wouldn't be as good as it is with it being in the federal government now. It's not perfect, but it's better than it could be just being in the states.
5: Okay, that's a great point. Nathaniel, do you have another point about that?
6: A couple of points, if I may.
5: Of course.
6: You know, first, Lindsay is exactly correct that returning education, I don't even know what people mean when they say return education to the to the state, because the education of children who are blind, I learned Braille in California and in Louisiana. It was the same code. Lindsay teaches the same code as kids in Connecticut or Maryland are being taught. The education that blind and other disabled children need doesn't change no matter what state. And I suppose we could even say no matter what developed country you live in. So it makes sense that the standards and the quality standards and what is quality, what is less than quality, is not something that is going to be dependent upon your state government. It makes a lot more sense for that to be set at a national level because it doesn't really change based upon where you live. The other thought is oversight. Who is going to enforce quality standards, and who's going to enforce proper financial management? When I wanted to go to a structured discovery training center 30 years ago, when I was getting ready to go to college out in California, the California rehab system did not want to send me to an out-of-state program. And they said, oh, it would cost $3,500 a month. That was the tuition, but we can get you that same training in-state, in the Bay Area, taught by state employees at a center that had dorms and even had a cafeteria that served three squares a day for $1,500 a month versus $3,500 at a nonprofit training center in North Central Louisiana. And that seemed odd to me, but actually I never even got to ask the question because they played some games with how they implemented the policy, and my parents, and credit goes to both of my parents, but this one goes especially to my dad, actually called them out and said, you wrote this policy for Nathaniel, and that's not right, because he asked, and he called them out, called their bluff. But that didn't do anything for the next person after me, because now they had the policy in place. And it was like trying to go to college out of state, right? Or go to a private versus a public university. But people who looked at this objectively said, wait a minute, how does this add up? Joanne Wilson could not run the Louisiana Center for the Blind without charging $3,500 a month in tuition. And yet this state center in the Bay Area with state employees, with state pensions, and nothing wrong with government employees. I am one. But that's not cheap. She's like, this doesn't seem to add up. And so, or maybe she thought she was doing something wrong. And so she called the Department of Education in Washington, D.C. and said, I don't get this. How is this happening? They're like, these numbers don't seem to add up to us either. And they called California Rehab, and said, you know, we're not understanding this. We want to audit your books. And rather than present their books for auditing, they changed the policy and it went away. And that's why people like Lindsay now, you know, can go, if she wanted to, a structured discovery training center. Why many people after me were able to go, my wife, other wonderful TVIs like, you know, Rosie and Marco Carranza, Priscilla Young, who works with blind seniors and is a master cane travel teacher. And why did that happen? Because there was federal oversight to make sure that federal funds were not being controlled by the state and at the whim and goofy accounting to benefit their coworkers, but rather was being used primarily for the benefit of blind and disabled consumers.
5: What a story.
6: Yeah.
5: Leah, how about you? What are your thoughts?
7: Well, I agree with everyone here that no, it shouldn't. And I have a concern that what would happen in the interim if it does shift to the states, that all these people on the federal level already know how to manage it and disperse money and things of that nature. And who's going to fall through the cracks in between, and would there be any safety mechanisms? And there's a huge learning curve that would be there.
5: Definitely. And then who, I mean, as Nathaniel said, who are the people that say no if things are not being run correctly? And where does the money, would there even be federal money? Which then, as Lindsay said, that goes to a really huge disparity, because mm-hmm. some states with lower taxes or lower income or whatever else would have potentially much less funding, and states that had more, or if you were a richer family that happened to have more means, then your child would get something, where a child who has less means, and I'm not saying that doesn't still happen, but the whole purpose of education and public, free, appropriate public education is to help that happen much less. And yeah. So.
4: And the reality is all education is so local, really.
5: Yes. You think?
4: To really double down on what Nathaniel was saying, so many school districts, you know, if you live in a very affluent district, then they can supplement whatever federal funding to provide a whole different level of education. So I think that the strength of having it on a national level is it at least, and I hate saying this, but in so many instances, that's what's so important. It creates a floor where no one can be provided less than what mm-hmm. really is essential. And I think that's important. And also the consistency of the way that it's implemented across the country to at least provide that minimum standard, that free and appropriate public education mm-hmm. is so important too. If we didn't have that federal oversight, Nathaniel's absolutely right. It would be just a mixed bag of education being provided to blind students across the country.
5: Right.
4: And services to blind adults.
5: So we've had a great discussion so far. And, you know, in the NFB, we're always solution focused as much as we can, right? There's always hope, or we always try to be hopeful. So what can our members do? How can we advocate? Leah, do you have thoughts about that?
7: Sure. I've got a couple of things I think on that. One thing for the members, that in this instance, since the Health, Education, Labor, and Pension Committee, they're looking at doing the reduction, is so important, and they kind of hold the power, that we can reach out to those senators that are on there. Oklahoma senator is one of them. We can also contact our representatives in our local districts, you know, in Washington when they're there. And we can always call the offices. We can send emails. Sometimes when you don't feel like you're not being heard, you can always schedule a meeting with them and explain things to them on what you experience.
5: And it is the story. Stories are very powerful. Nathaniel, how about you?
6: I completely agree with Leah. Our U.S. senators are in the minority party here in Connecticut, so maybe our advocacy with them will look a little different. But still, our voices matter. Wherever you live, our senators and representatives need to know how important this is and that this is a priority, especially and we deal with this in the NFB. There are so many problems and challenges out there. We've got to prioritize. We've got to make sure that we keep all of us, no matter where we live, whether we're, you know, red or blue or purple or whatever, we keep advocating, we keep calling, we keep sending emails, we keep making appointments and telling our stories and letting our friends in Congress know that we want them to do this and that we will have their back and we have information and stories that they need to hear. I'll say I called my congressman's office in D.C. the other day about this, trying to schedule a meeting, and they told me how to do it, but they also asked for my information. And she must have pulled me up in the office's database because she's like, yep, I see your letter to the aide. Congressman Himes completely supports this. They even sent me a reply by email with a letter that he had signed on to. Your congressman, no matter which side of the aisle they sit on, a good office will track this stuff, and you will have a track record with them as an advocate. And keep that up and keep encouraging your fellow members, your fellow chapter members, your fellow at-large members, people at your state convention. Keep writing these letters. Keep putting the pressure on. And if it can be helpful, go to D.C.
5: Absolutely. What does Lindsay have to say about all these, this topic?
8: I think the first way they can do it, as I have done, and I think this is how I ended up on this particular podcast episode, is just continually emailing their congressional members from the releases that come out through our different listservs through the national office, but also, you know, letting their friends and family know how these things are impacting them so that your friends and family can help in that advocacy. Because if your friends and family don't understand how you're being impacted, that change can't happen. And, you know, more congressional members and, you know, legislators don't understand how we're being impacted, especially with us being such a small population in the grand scheme of such a larger population that, you know, we're the side of communities like they're the minority and we're just the ones being impacted.
4: Yeah, Lindsay makes some really good points there. I think as members of the Federation, that's our biggest strength. I often tell people the reason we're so successful as a membership organization is because our members are so involved and engaged, and we are really quick to make sure we tell society how we feel about these issues, whether it be our friends and family or members of Congress. We really take our responsibility to be proactive in correcting any, you know, social ills that we identify. So I think that point is very well taken.
5: Definitely. So now we come to Medicare. And as of October 1st, the telehealth benefits have expired. And this would mean that, or does mean, that beneficiaries will be required to travel to a medical facility in order to receive regular diagnostic care that could have been administered virtually.
8: You know, I think telehealth should continue. It's opened more doors for many who, you know, didn't get access to medical care prior to the pandemic. And I mean, I don't know if you've seen this through social media. I recently discovered it and I thought it was really interesting. You know, medical care for telehealth isn't even, you know, just your typical seeing the doctor and that sort of thing, but even dentistry has gone to telehealth, where there are mobile dentists that will come into your home or even come into nursing homes to get that proper care. And so because of the pandemic, we've opened more doors to medical care that we didn't have prior to. And so, you know, having telehealth has opened the doors that we didn't expect to have it open.
5: Nathaniel, do you have anything else to add?
6: It's opened up new doors. It's opened them up not only for patients, especially patients for whom it is very hard or expensive to travel. You know, even if they're in a small state, transportation is always a be challenging. Sometimes it's necessary, but there's a lot of times that it's not. But it's not only good for patients, but it's also good, honestly, for doctors and other medical professionals who want to be able to provide care without having to sit in an office and be exposed to germs and pathogens and things like that. This is good for the providers as well, but it's particularly important for blind and disabled patients.
5: I agree. And I would say, I didn't think I had anything else to add, but I do, because I have chronic fatigue syndrome and I was finally able to find true help through the Cleveland Clinic. And the first time I had to go to the Cleveland Clinic, that was 3 years ago. From that time forward, I've been able to do telehealth. Now, I'm very lucky. I have private insurance, and so I'm able to use that telehealth. But otherwise, I would either need to decide that I'm on a good trajectory, I don't really need to see my chronic fatigue doctor anymore, or I'd have to be hopping on a plane every, for a while it was 3 months, now it's 6 months, but still an actual trip to Cleveland. I don't think I would want to do that when right now I can just get dressed one morning, Zoom with my doctor for about 15, 20 minutes, make sure everything's going well, ask any questions that I have, and then be cleared for another 6 months or have medications adjusted or whatever else. So it's obviously very, very important.
4: My whole piece around this is really the fact that it's not just around disability. I think telehealth just makes sense. For me, the biggest thing is the logistical concern. Right now, in order to actually go see a doctor in their offices, there's at a minimum, sometimes a 4 month wait just to get there. And the thing that really frustrated me before telehealth was you get up, you go to the doctor, you'd have to wait in the waiting room for like an hour, then you go see them for 15 minutes and then you're back again. So I think that telehealth just makes sense, period. So I don't know why we would want to stop this since it's so progressive. The other piece is now, with everything that's going on, really, I think it started in COVID especially. I know me seeking professional help with some counseling and dealing with the emotional stress and some other things. I mean, the convenience of being able to do that in a telehealth environment was just, I mean, that was the deal breaker for me. If I would have had to do anything more than just set up that opportunity to really speak with and engage with the counselor, I don't know whether I would have done that or not. And I think we are going to be doing a podcast on mental health. And that's just a key component for me.
5: So, I mean, the good news about this one is that there is a bill and it has been introduced and it does have bipartisan support to make sure that these benefits won't just stop. And I believe that it's to make those benefits, these benefits, permanent. So I'm guessing as far as advocacy goes, making sure that people know about that bill and that our members are on top of that and talk to their legislators about that and just kind of follow it as it makes its journey from being just a bill, only a bill sitting on Capitol Hill, to becoming hopefully a law. All right, speaking of laws and bills, the Medical Device Non-Visual Accessibility Act has been reintroduced in the U.S. House of Representatives. Yay! Anil, do you want to talk a little bit about what this legislation will do?
4: Sure. The Medical Device Non-Visual Accessibility Act is a piece of legislation that ensures medical devices are manufactured with non-visual access. And this is really key. This is work that we've been doing with some of the manufacturers, but we recognize that without legislation, we're probably not going to make as much of an impact as possible, because we can make the argument about the return on investment and that kind of thing, but still companies, they research and develop in the same rhythm. So unless we're able to get them to understand the business efficacy of it, then sometimes the regulation is going to be required in order for them to make that particular move. And it's very interesting that a lot of the technology today is being built with a lot of digital interfaces already. So if they at least put some attention toward accessibility, it'd be a less harder thing to meet than I think they expect. So we're hoping that this piece of legislation not only hopes to educate the manufacturers, but also for those who refuse to be educated, will require them to do what we know is the right thing to do.
5: Yeah, absolutely. I'm a CPAP user, and I just got a brand new little tiny travel sized CPAP. And it was pretty cool because I could actually go in there and change some settings myself. Of course, I talked to my doctor to figure out what settings I needed to change. And that was nice, except that the app, that part of the app, everything else was fine, but that particular part of the app, I actually had to have my 18-year-old help me with because it was not accessible. And if they ever change their apps, again, right now, I'm able to see my events per hour, see how many hours I slept and used my machine, see how my mask was sealed throughout the night. All these are really, really important. But if they ever change the app, it could just not exist anymore, that I wouldn't be able to have access to any of that data. And of course, somebody that doesn't have a smartphone or somebody that's not very technology savvy, they're not going to be able to get that data.

0: I'm fortunately in very good health, but you know, I am mindful that having access to blood glucose monitoring and everything that I see my dad do, my dad is a type 2 diabetic, you know, that is something that very well may be something that I'm going to need at some point for myself, for my wife, and it is something that certainly has been for my kids as a parent.
1: Leah, how about you?
2: The only things, I can see where this can really work, you know, with people doing home dialysis, even like subcutaneous IVIG in my community, just doing some of those things at home rather than having to go to infusion centers just takes a lot off of people. And then just the fact, I mean, if we do get telehealth back, just being able to report your weight, your blood pressure, and, you know, your temperature accurately, and being able to monitor those things is so important to just maintaining good health. And so I just think it would also be great because as wheelchairs are considered as medical devices, for me being blind and a wheelchair user, I think it would be great if I could have a wheelchair that would actually have auditory output and I knew what things I was adjusting and things of that nature.
1: Oh, or like if it's an electric wheelchair, I bet your battery knowing what the level is, I'm guessing would be really helpful. I never even thought about that.
2: How far you can go and get back.
1: Right. Yeah. I never even thought about that. But yeah, that makes a ton of sense. Absolutely.
3: So then I'd like to add, really interesting, from transitioning from the previous topic, telehealth is greatly complemented with the accessible medical devices. Leah talked about, you know, being able to do blood pressure and weight. You know, I have these products and they weren't necessarily designed to be accessible, but my scale, my glucose monitor, my blood pressure, they all work through an app on my phone, and that information is accessible to me. And not only that, the apps themselves, most of them kind of communicate through the iPhone health app, which then I can actually allow my doctor to have access to. So it makes that process even more seamless. So, you know, normally when you go into a physical space to see the doctor, they put you on the scale, they weigh you, they take you in the back to take your blood pressure. For me as a diabetic, they may prick my finger to take a glucose. And, you know, I don't need to be physically present for them to do that. I have the tools here, as long as they're accessible, that I can get that information, and I can also consciously share that information with my doctor. This again, is just a win-win.
1: It is. And knowledge is power, right? Mm-hmm. I mean, say what you want about the scale, and there's a lot of people that will say, don't weigh yourself every day and this and that, and that makes sense. But I do think that in general, knowing what your weight is kind of from week to week or even every couple
3: changes
1: weeks,
3: your behavior.
1: That's powerful. It does. It does. Or, I mean, at least for me, like I'm a little higher than I want to be, but I'm holding very steady. So at least I was like, okay, I may be a little bit higher, but at least I'm not gaining more. If I really start gaining more, then I really, really need to kick it up another notch. But right now, even if I'm not super happy where I am, at least I'm really stable. And in general, I'm doing pretty well. And so, you know, maybe it's not as big a deal. But anyway, I just think that knowledge is so powerful. And that's why we need this type of bill to pass. So any final thoughts, Anil, on advocacy or any of these topics or anything else that you want to share with our listeners and our members?
3: I'd like to see if our guests have any final comments, because I always have final comments.
1: Oh, okay. All right. Who do you want to start with this time?
3: I had to start with my buddy Leah.
1: Okay. Start with your buddy Leah.
3: Yeah, because I'm a Southern gentleman, you know, ladies first, all that. Chivalry is not dead. It's just, you know.
1: Is it dormant once in a while?
3: No, it's not even dormant. It's on life support, but we're going to revive it. Yeah.
1: Oh, dear.
3: It's going to be fine.
1: Okay, good. You're gonna revive it all by yourself.
3: I'm leading the charge, and okay, I'm sure Nathaniel's going to help me.
1: Okay. Excellent. Go ahead, Leah.
2: All right. Well, I think when it comes to advocacy, I would just really like to encourage people to just be

0: willing to share your story. You don't have to know the particulars of the legislation or the bills. Just being there to be vulnerable and share your experiences and how things have impacted you is really powerful and what the legislators want and need to hear. They're in Washington. They don't know how it affects us, especially as blind people or paralyzed people or anything in a small minority, because they don't experience it. So how are they going to do it if we don't tell them? And if for people are getting nervous and things with going into speaking, just remember that you are the expert on your story, and that's it. They don't know. And, you know, whatever you tell them, they're there to listen.
1: Well said. How about you, Nathaniel?
2: In addition to everything that Leah said, which was absolutely spot on. Look, I'm a numbers guy, right? I'm an engineer. I look at, you know, what the standards are and how much something might cost. And somebody might say, well, you know, a standard is too expensive, whether it's the standard, a national standard for teaching Braille to our kids, or a national standard for accessibility of medical devices, or a standard of what we're going to pay for with telehealth benefits. But ultimately, having all of those standards in place and having oversight over them is the most effective way, no matter what space you're in, to help people live the lives that that they want. Having those standards sets expectations for cost and make sure that money is spent wisely. We do need money spent, but there are ways wisely and with good oversight.
1: Agreed. So let's hear final thoughts from Lindsay.
3: I think it's important that we get the younger generation helping in that advocacy journey so that they understand that although they may not be of voting age, they still have the ability to have that voice. And I think it really will help build their skill sets as they exit the high school and go into the either employment space or even college space, so that they have the tools they need to advocate to their employers for accessibility, or even to their college disability service offices to advocate for accessibility.
4: That's a really good thought. One of my earliest memories actually is sitting on my mom's lap as she called Jim Sensenbrenner, who was a senator, representative, I don't think he was a senator, representative in Wisconsin, talking about why the free matter for the blind mailing should continue, and how if it didn't, it would really impact my sister in her schooling and, you know, having to pay for the books that she needed, and also impact me as I was growing up. And so, yes, younger people definitely do need to see that, and they are watching. So that's a really good point.
1: Yeah, and I echo that, because I think that we get to a place where we become victims of our own success, and the young people have to recognize that we had to fight hard to get here, and yes, they're going to have to continue to fight hard to keep it. But what Leah was saying early on also is very important with respect to recognizing that we have expertise through our lived experience that should be valued. Overall, these topics are so interesting to me that as we as an organization continue to fight, you know, to be fully participating, contributing members of society, these particular decisions are trying to relegate us back to an existence of beneficiaries of the public goodwill. So why would we want to spend less money to end up costing the government more money? It's just counterintuitive to me. The Office of Special Education and Rehabilitation Services just make sure that people with disabilities can access the same services that are provided to everyone else in the ways that we need them. So, you know, in the regular education environment, students get print books. We want to make sure that in that regular education environment, blind students get Braille books. It's really fairly common sense, but I think that what happens is not enough of the policymakers really have real engagement with individuals with our lived experience. So again, that's why our advocacy is so important. Our advocacy is not going, you know, stomping, protesting. When it comes to that, absolutely, we have teeth to do that. But our advocacy is about relationship building. And I love the way that our members really develop relationships with policymakers so that they gain a degree of respect that those policymakers can recognize that the services that we need are going to be cost effective for society. And even more so as we advocate for accessibility of medical equipment and telehealth, those are services that benefit beyond just people with disabilities. Those are services that benefit everybody. Everybody can benefit from more accessible devices. Everyone can benefit from easier access to telehealth services. So again, that's a demonstration of our desire to be proactive, contributing members of society, not just beneficiaries of the public goodwill.
4: Yeah, so, so true. And I mean, that is anything that walks you through how to set it up or gives you that feedback. I think more and more as I watch my own mom aging and I see things that maybe she struggles with and see how it helps her, if there's actual instructions that she's able to listen to and kind of, you know, she can see, so she can look at it at the same time. But I think that's really, really important. And so I love that idea. And I love that we're really trying to make it better for everybody. So,
1: and we'll provide some links to some information in our show notes. And we are looking to hear your stories, your lived experience. If we can help amplify or echo what you're out there communicating to others, let us do that collaboratively and work together, because it's through that collective action of the National Federation of the Blind that we can assure that blind people can live the lives we want. And that life we want is, again, to be contributing members of society. So until next time, remember, you can live the life that you want.
4: Blindness is not what holds you back.
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7: Legislative Agenda of Blind Americans, Priorities for the 115th Congress, Second Session. The National Federation of the Blind is a community of members and friends who believe in the hopes and dreams of the nation's blind. Every day we work together to help blind people live the lives we want. The Accessible Instructional Materials in Higher Education, Aim High Act. Electronic instructional materials have replaced traditional methods of learning in post-secondary education, but the overwhelming majority of e-books, courseware, web content, and other technologies are inaccessible to students with print disabilities. The law requires equal access in the classroom, but fails to provide direction to schools for the way it applies to technology. The Aim High Act creates voluntary accessibility guidelines for educational technology to stimulate the market, improve blind students' access to course materials, and reduce litigation for schools. The Access Technology Affordability Act, ATAA. Currently, blind Americans rely on scarce sources of funding to acquire access technology. By providing a refundable tax credit for qualifying access technology purchases, Congress will stimulate individual procurement of access technology and promote affordability of these tools for blind Americans. Opposition to the ADA Education and Reform Act of 2017, H.R. 620. The ADA Education and Reform Act of 2017 would undermine the ADA by significantly eroding equal access protections and progress made over nearly three decades. The Marrakesh Treaty to Facilitate Access to Published Works for Persons Who Are Blind, Visually Impaired, or Otherwise Print Disabled. Despite the ability to convert print books into accessible formats like Braille, large print, audio, and digital copies, millions of blind and otherwise print-disabled Americans are excluded from accessing 95% of published works. The Marrakesh Treaty will enable the cross-border exchange of accessible format copies, thereby vastly expanding the availability of accessible foreign language literature to blind and otherwise print-disabled Americans. These priorities will remove obstacles to education, employment, and access to published works. We urge Congress to support our legislative initiatives. Find us on social media. 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
8: Letting the world know that blindness is not the characteristic that holds us back. 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
7: My Journey to Becoming a Member by Jeannie Massey. There is a photo on the page, the caption, Jeannie Massey. From the editor, Jeannie is the chairman of our membership committee, and the enthusiasm she brings to the task is infectious. Here is the story of her finding the Federation and the role we have played in her life. The National Federation of the Blind became a part of my life in a lasting way in the summer of 2008. I had received help in attending my first national convention. I didn't really know much about the Federation, but figured that I should check it out. Don't get me wrong, I had heard plenty about the Federation, mostly negative. However, these comments were primarily from people who had only misinformation, myths, and misperceptions to talk about with me. As I was later to find out, they did not truly know the Federation. I was told that the leaders and members of the Federation were unforgiving and had no tolerance for blind individuals who did not have perfect braille skills, perfect mobility and orientation skills, perfect technology skills, and well, if you were not a perfect blind person, then you did not belong in the Federation. I was not at the time, nor am I today, a perfect blind person. There is no such thing. I had also heard that the Federation did not like guide dogs and were rather intolerant of those who chose a guide dog for orientation and mobility. Although I am not a guide dog user, I thought that was horrible. I had also heard crazy rumors about the National Convention. Were any of these things true? I didn't know. What I did know was that I do not take someone else's word about anyone or anything. I like to find out for myself. That week that I spent with close to 3,000 attendees at the 2008 convention in Dallas forever convinced me that the Federation was the place for me to be. I met what seemed at the time to be all 3,000 people at the convention. I had never been present with that many blind people, so many blind people. Blind children, blind students, blind seniors, blind parents, blind lawyers. Well, you get the idea. The Federation has members from all walks of life and from all states. But the thing I discovered we had in common was that we were blind, and it was not just okay, it was great. I was welcomed with open arms to participate in whatever interested me. I learned about new technology, took my first trip to the exhibit hall, and heard Dr. Maurer bring down the gavel to call a general session to order for the first time. I remember it like it was yesterday. Bang, bang, bang. The yells and screams resounded throughout the convention hall. I still get goosebumps when I think of the first time, and always get them every convention since. I was 37 when I began losing vision. I did not know a blind person. I did not know anything about blindness. The reason that I came to find the Federation was money. I had applied for a scholarship but did not receive one at that time. The most valuable gift that I have received was going to that first convention. That single event has continued to shape the trajectory of my life ever since, and will continue to do so until I am no longer able to participate actively, if that day ever comes. What I found in the Federation was a group of like-minded blind people who were kind and loving, a bit tough when necessary, but who stood up for the rights of the blind to be an active, equal part of society. This is what caught my interest. Many people and many causes have lent themselves to my continuing active participation. When I returned home from the 2008 National Convention, there was a fire in my belly for the Federation. I knew that I couldn't keep it a secret and needed to find every blind person that I could to tell them about what I had found to be the truth of the NFB. A group of Federationists met to form a second chapter in Oklahoma. We have continued to grow ever since. This is not due to me alone. Many people in Oklahoma and across the nation have had a hand in shaping the Oklahoma affiliate into what it is today, a proud affiliate of the National Federation of the Blind that is continually growing and seeks to spread the news that you can live the life you want. Blindness is not what holds you back. We are better, stronger, and louder as a means of collective action when we come together and stay together. The members supported and encouraged me throughout the earliest days of blindness. They answered technology questions, helped me to find accessible textbooks, and instilled me with their unwavering belief that I could and would succeed at whatever it was I wanted to do. It seems in looking back that my friends in the Federation believed in me more than I believed in myself. As I continued growing with the Federation, my level of participation grew as well. I found myself volunteering to take on projects and continued to meet more and more people who wanted to change the world for the better. In 2011, I became president of the Oklahoma affiliate and was elected to the National Board of Directors in 2013. I now serve as treasurer and membership committee chair. My most important role then was the same as it is today, being a member of the National Federation of the Blind. I am so glad to have found out for myself what the Federation was all about. You should too. The National Federation of the Blind welcomes all blind people, parents of blind children, blind students, those losing vision, and more. We are a family of members and friends who know that blindness is not the characteristic that defines you or your future. You can live the life you want. We invite you to attend a chapter meeting, a state convention, our national convention, or any number of events that we hold. How does one become a member of the National Federation of the Blind? The best way to become a member of the NFB is to attend a chapter or division meeting in your local area. You can find your nearest chapter or division meeting by reaching out to your state affiliate president. Membership in a chapter or division will automatically grant you membership in your state affiliate and the national organization. Go to nfb.org/about-us/state-affiliates to find your state's affiliate president and their contact information. What are some of the benefits of being a member of the National Federation of the Blind? Access to national and local resources and information. 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A subscription to our monthly e-newsletter. A beautiful membership coin to carry with you as a reminder that you are a part of something larger than yourself. Our new National Federation of the Blind membership coin is made of pewter and is about the size of a half dollar. On the front side of the coin is our logo, which depicts six blind figures with long white canes moving forward together. The other side of the coin has National Federation of the Blind around the perimeter, the word member in raised letters, and the letters T, G, and R in Braille, which is the Braille contraction for the word together, above that. Together as members of the National Federation of the Blind, there is nothing that we cannot accomplish.
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10: 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And you are correct. This is not Melissa Riccobono. She's not able to join us today, but I am Anil Lewis, the forever faithful co-host when Melissa is here. And I have a forever faithful co-host joining me as well, Chris Danielson.
11: Yes, that's me. How is everybody in podcast land?
10: I stole your entry by giving your name. You should.
11: I know. And I'm annoyed about it, but I will soldier on.
10: There you go.
11: I will soldier on.
10: I know you will.
11: We all have to struggle through despite setbacks. So how are you, Anil?
10: I'm doing great. Doing really good. This 2024 thing is happening. A lot of stuff going on in life, but overall, I'm doing great. How about yourself?
11: Doing well myself. I cannot complain.
10: Speaking of complaining.
11: Speaking of complaining and complaints. Yeah. We are going to talk about complaints, but yeah. not the kind of complaints that we usually think of. So I guess we'll go ahead and let our guest introduce himself, because I'll mispronounce his name if he doesn't introduce himself.
10: To all of our listeners, please let me introduce Mr. Sanjo Steel Luchard. See, he's probably impressed that I actually said his name. I usually like to introduce him as Sanjo Steel Lockhart. But you know, it's all good. Sanjo, welcome to the Nation's Blind Podcast.
12: Yes, thank you for having me, you poor things. Also, just once and for all, I'm going to say Sanjo Steel Lashar. No D.
10: Lashar, no D.
12: You still did it incorrect. That's okay. That's fine. I forgive you. I am an attorney and the legal program coordinator here at the National Federation of the Blind, and so I'm very often someone's first and primary point of contact when they come to us for any kind of legal assistance or advice.
10: So back to complaints. So it's not about complaining, but sometimes we do have issues that we need to deal with. So this podcast is going to be dedicated to the legal advocacy work that the Federation does on a regular basis. So not only are we going to talk about the strategies behind our legal work, give you some samples of some of the stuff we do in this space, but also talk about the overall goal that we have of teaching individuals to be their own self-advocate. So this is going to be one of those podcasts that could be used for training.
11: Exactly. And also for a little myth busting, too, because some people think we sue, and that's all we do.
10: Yeah. And we make lots of money doing.
11: Yeah. Lots of money suing people. Yeah.
10: If only it was true.
11: If only. So with that in mind, Sanho, why don't you start off talking about the legal program and what its purpose and strategy is?
12: Sure. Thank you. So this is a nationwide legal program. We are reaching all corners of the country. And what we're really doing is we're trying to do a three-prong approach. So conversation, negotiation, litigation. And 95%+ of the time, a conversation is pretty much what it takes to be able to solve people's problems. And inside of that, we teach people a whole lot about self-advocacy. What does that look like? How do you do the emotional work and the practical work to be able to converse your way through a problem in most circumstances? Once someone has done that, once they've gone ahead and done as much of the groundwork as they can, they've shaken the tree of their various resources to see what falls out, then we can have another conversation about negotiation or litigation. So negotiation is where both sides come to the table and they discuss what exactly it is that the blind person needs. Okay. And we're looking at, we might not get everything. This might not be a panacea, but we can probably get a considerable length of the way to where we want to be. So that way the blind person's rights are being met under the law. And if that doesn't work, if the other side doesn't operate in good faith or something's going terribly wrong with that process, then perhaps we look at litigation. But litigation or suing people, that really is a last resort because it takes years. It's extraordinarily expensive. It is not the financial windfall many people think that it is. Often we either do not gain any money or we might gain like $1,000 net over what it is that we spent on attorney's fees, court costs, that kind of thing. And so really and truly, we focus as much as humanly possible on conversation and negotiation before we get to litigation. And even those cases that go to court typically would end up settling out anyway. And I could say more about self-advocacy, so you just let me know when it's a good time to do that.
10: Well, I like the way you broke down the three kind of phases, but I do think it's important for our listeners to know that, believe it or not, most of our advocacy is done without litigation. We are much better at being partners when we find out that there are problems that exist. I know that some of our members who really like to think that, you know, we're the legal power in this world, they come automatically with, let's sue them. And part of our job is just to talk them through how we can actually have a conversation, as you say, and sometimes enter into some degree of negotiation to get to a place. Because many times when we're looking at issues around discrimination or lack of access, it's not intended by the offending party. It's just out of ignorance. And sometimes it's just a matter of education. Sometimes it's just a matter of us telling them this is a tool that you can use to fix this accessibility problem. And we resolve so many more of our issues through that process than litigation. And I think it's also important to know that, again, we have a strategy behind it. You know, a lot of people say, well, why won't the NFB provide me a lawyer? But they provided this other person a lawyer. And if that was the case, we would not, as you stated, litigation is very expensive. We would not have enough resources to provide everyone an attorney.
11: So that said, Sanho, and you touched on part of it, which is, you know, if a party is not acting in good faith or is not willing to negotiate, but beyond that, how do we decide what cases to bring when we actually need to bring a case?
12: Thank you for asking. So the first test that we look at is this either a blind applicant or is it on behalf of a blind applicant, maybe the sighted parent of a blind child? If the person is not blind, some degree of blindness, then we're not going to be able to work on the case. or if the issue is not related to their blindness. That's the next test. So for instance, if the underlying issue is not blindness, if it is a contract dispute between neighbors or between a business owner and a third party vendor, but they just happen to be blind, well, then we're not going to be able to take that case. We handle civil rights issues for blind people where blindness is fundamentally at issue. That is the thing that we are putting in front of a judge. And so that might look like complaints under the Americans with Disabilities Act. That might look like complaints under the Rehabilitation Act or the Fair Housing Act. Or it might even be a family law case where someone's children have been removed solely on the basis of their blindness. But it needs to be a civil rights issue where blindness is the crux of what we're discussing. Next, we look at what have they done in the self-advocacy arena? And this gives me an opportunity to talk a bit more about that. We want to know, have they networked with other blind people? Have they gone to their state's what's called a protection and advocacy organization, or their PNA? Usually that's going to be disability rights, insert name of state. Have they gone to legal aid in their area if they're low income or if they're a senior? Have they been denied by these entities, either because the entities were at capacity or because they didn't have any expertise in the subject matter? But we want to know that the person has gone to those resources in their area before they've come to us. And it's not because we're trying to say we can't give them services or anything like that. It is literally just, have you done your due diligence rather than coming to us first every single time? And then what we look at after that is, are we able to make a difference? Are we going to move the needle from 5% victory, chances of victory, to 15%? Or are we moving it from 30% chance of victory to 70% chance of victory? Because that's where we see the sea change. And then the final thing that we look at is, will this impact just that one individual, or will this impact blind people nationwide? We need to be doing that impact work because, unfortunately, we get so many hundreds more applications every year than we can reasonably take for representation. And if we're not doing that impact work, we're spending time on an individual's case that doesn't help other blind people, where we could be spending that time and energy helping all blind people.
10: So, Sonal, let me ask you so that our listeners are not going to misinterpret. When you were describing 5%, 15% victory, are you stating that the Federation only pursues litigation with the greatest odds of winning?
12: No, I appreciate you clarifying. I just mean that we want to make sure whatever the chances of success are, that we are maximizing them to the point that we're really making a difference for that individual and for blind people generally. No, it's not about we'll only take slam dunks, not by a long shot. We take a ton of cases where we introduce either novel legal theories or cutting edge legal theories. And we always strategize to make sure they're as sound as humanly possible. But we're also not afraid to push the envelope a bit to get blind people what they need.
10: Right. So we're looking at making a significant change in that person's life, but also, as you said, with your last point, really systemic change in what we do as well. So we can't go out and just advocate for one individual where it's going to benefit only that one individual when there's an opportunity to use those same resources to create systemic change that will help multiple individuals.
12: Exactly.
11: And I think that systemic change also really goes into our settlement strategy. So talk about what we do when we negotiate settlements. And what I'm thinking about here is, you can go to nfb.org/legal and you can see a lot of our legal settlements and you can read them. And it's wonderful bedtime reading, I have to say, reading legal agreements. It's absolutely terrific for...
10: It's spoken by a retired lawyer, yeah.
11: Yeah, a recovering lawyer. But why is that important that the settlements are public?
12: Two reasons, Chris. The first is that we want other people to not have to reinvent the wheel. We want other people to be able to look at what we've done and say, you know what, I can do that too. And that can ultimately, in many cases, be a form of self-advocacy to say, here's what other blind people are doing. Here's what blind people are doing around the country. The other reason that we want to make those public is so that way the opposing parties understand exactly who we are and what we do for people. That way they get an idea of not just, here's what other blind people are doing, but here's the expectation that will likely be applied to me if this does go to court or if this otherwise becomes a litigative issue.
11: Right. And the other thing about that is that we don't typically enter into, I mean, parts of an agreement may be confidential, but is it fair to say that we try to avoid these confidential things? Because people talk about the drive-by litigants or the click-by litigants, where there are law firms that take a particular area or they take a particular type of business and they just sue everybody in the, you know, they just blanket the area with lawsuits. And then they reach a bunch of settlements for money. And we don't do that.
12: You know, we don't do that. And we also don't try and pursue those cases that don't have, let's call it, cutting edge merit. We really are looking at that impact work, and we're looking at exactly what we can do to benefit blind people as much as possible. Finances are not something that doesn't really enter into our calculus a whole lot. You know, we want to make sure we're not losing tons and tons of money, but we're not in it for the money either. So your point about drive-by litigants, we're not really in the business of representing drive-by litigants so much. It's not that people can't come to us if multiple things are going on over time, but we also understand that if you've come and gotten help from us once or twice, that you're also probably developing those advocacy skills and learning to harness those other resources, such that probably you're going to be able to take care of that more yourself as time goes on.
11: Sure. Now, let's say you, on behalf of the Federation with the team, have decided that it's a case we need to pursue. What do I need to expect, and what do I need to be prepared to do if it is a situation where it's going to go to litigation? Because this is important for people to know.
12: If something's going to go to litigation, we know it's going to go to litigation, then what we're probably going to do is bring in one of our attorneys who works on contract. They have a firm. That firm is going to take you on as a client, and the NFB pays the bill, but the firm does the primary representation when it comes to those federal lawsuits. So they're going to get a retainer agreement. They're going to have you sign it in an accessible format. You're going to meet with the attorney who's overseeing the case. You'll probably also meet with me in the process as well, and we'll begin to shepherd you through to let you know, in this kind of case, what's the timeline, what are you going to expect from the opposing party, that sort of thing. And we'll be very realistic about what the damages are going to be. You know, 2022, we had a case called Cummings, a Supreme Court case, and after that, it was determined that in disability rights cases, typically you do not get emotional distress damages. You are not seeing pain and suffering much after 2022. We'll tell you, are you going to get money out of this, or is it going to be attorney's fees, court costs, and what's called injunctive relief or behavioral change on the part of the bad actor? And we can talk about that because it's different in each case. Sometimes you'll have some lost opportunity damages, or you'll have some state level statutory damages that spring. But most of the time at this point, we're really focused on getting the behavioral change and making sure that your needs are taken care of going forward.
10: It's very helpful, I think, that you point out that this is not the moneymaker for the individual, as most people think, because I think that that's a motivating factor for many people that want to sue. They're not necessarily seeking to get access to something. They're thinking that it's going to be a big payday. But on the flip side, that I also recognize that people don't understand that when you're suing someone, it takes a lot out of you. I mean, I've been part of some litigation against a state agency around employment, and they ran me up and down the road and talked about me in so many ways. It really was a toll on me as an individual. So, I mean, a lot of people need to be aware that it's going to require some backbone, some staying power, and being able to really put up with, you know, the pretty much combative system.
12: Exactly. And we do warn people retaliation can happen. Yes, it's illegal. However, the opposing party has already demonstrated a disregard for the law. So do be aware of that. Be aware of the pragmatic barriers as well as the psychological barriers. What are the things that you're going to need to be able to handle going through an adversarial system like this? And psychologically, advocacy fatigue is real. You know, and I don't think historically, I don't think that's something that got a lot of airtime. These days, we're getting better about talking about it. But advocacy fatigue is absolutely a real thing. And it is very, very difficult for the folks who are going through it. And thankfully, you know, we do have a great team here who's happy to help work through all of that. But lawyers can only do so much. And so we like to prepare folks going in so that way they know what they're getting into.
11: Okay, so you alluded to the fact, though, that we receive more applications than cases we can take. So let's take a break, and then when we come back after the break, we'll talk about what people can do. You've alluded to some of it already, but what people can do and what we can help them do and provide resources to do when the legal avenue, or at least the litigation avenue through the Federation, isn't an option.
13: 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The winner will be announced July 8th, 2024. Thank you for your generosity.
10: All right, and we're back. So I'm going to take a little bit of privilege. And before we move to the self-advocacy strategies Chris was setting us up for, Sano, can you give our listeners just a sampling of some of the current litigation that the Federation is engaging in?
12: Oh, my goodness. Okay, let's see. So a few updates. Just looking at the Social Security Administration first, they are rolling out their accessible kiosks. And so those are in the works as we speak. And then we have a couple of family law cases where we are getting blind parents back in touch with their children after the children After the children were removed or put into guardianships with family members while those blind people needed and then were getting training. But they came out of training and they're doing great. And now they're back in touch with their kids right now.
10: Awesome. Hold on before you skip past that. I really love this fact, and a lot of people don't recognize. I know Pedro Cabono, if you want to move him, you know, get to a place where you're telling him that somebody's taking kids away from blind parents. That's really going to get him up and moving. But I think that people need to understand that we're also very responsible in that type of advocacy, right? Because in some instances, if we find that the parent still needs some skills training, then we negotiate on both sides, because our goal is to make sure that that child is in a safe, protective home. And if it requires us to set up a way for that blind parent to get training and, you know, activities of daily living and become more independent, then that's what we advocate for. So we are all about the holistic rehabilitation of the blind person and creating real strong, safe environments for families. Sorry about that.
12: No, I appreciate it. I mean, and you're absolutely right. In fact, the case that I'm thinking of, the client admitted that the blindness skills initially, right after blindness, were not there, and they took the initiative and they made such indescribable progress. And as they say, you know, after 9 months at a training center, they could tear a house down to the studs and rebuild it from the ground up if they had to.
10: Nice.
12: And they live it, they breathe it. It's just amazing to watch. And that's the evidence that we like to see for court, to be honest. If it ends up going that way, we want to be able to show the judge, here are all these people who can testify to this person's competence and confidence as a blind person.
10: Very nice.
12: Next, I would say we have some employment cases where we had employers who were not making the digital workplace accessible to blind employees, and we've gone ahead and filed federal complaints in those cases. So those folks are now getting more of what they need, and we expect that they will be successful. And we have cases where we are handling medical denials, where people were refused paperwork being filled out by healthcare providers' offices, and they were literally refused actual medical procedures and other diagnostic services.
10: Wow.
12: You're right. And so we're advocating under Title III and sometimes Title II of the ADA to say, no, here are your obligations under the law, meet them. And again, we're seeing some pretty good progress there. And then we have a number of cases right now with students, K-12 students in particular, who have been facing discrimination in the school system. We're working on those with IEPs and state complaints. And then we have some university students who, similar situation, and I know many of us who've been through the university system can attest, but unfortunately, though we had some success getting blind students what they needed at a few universities around the country, what we find time and time again is that, unfortunately, these administrators then, they don't always want to follow through. But we fight the good fight and we continue to have the meetings and it's all coming together. And then finally, the next bucket I think I would touch on would be our blind prisoners cases. And so for those of you who don't know any inmates or who have never worked with incarcerated people, they very often are getting the worst services imaginable. And yeah, because they're in a box, no one knows. And I was shocked by it, to be honest with you. But the more I get to know these clients, the more I see, they're people and bad things have happened to them. But bad things are continuing to happen to them now that they're blind. And we need to go ahead and fight that good fight as well. And so we're doing some post-settlement monitoring and we're continuing to work on each of those cases as they come up. And things are working out.
10: Sounds like you're pretty busy.
12: Mm-hmm. Absolutely.
11: I do want to harp on that just a little bit, because the Federation is not just about the great blind people, right? I mean, not that these aren't great blind people, but they're in prison typically because they've made mistakes. But they are still human beings. They are blind human beings. They deserve to be able to take advantage of what the correction system does have to offer so that they can be, rehabilitated in the criminal justice sense, like any other person who is incarcerated. And so it's critically important, because it's so easy for the prisons just to say, oh, well, we're not going to deal with your needs. We're not going to make sure that you can access prison work opportunities. We're not going to let you access the library and the educational opportunities that are available. And sometimes it's even more basic than that. But the point is that we take it at every level in order to make sure that these folks are able to get what they can out of the correction system and then rejoin society. And we're looking at them as blind human beings who need to have that opportunity.
12: Chris, I just want to jump in. I really appreciate you saying that. Thank you. Because I was just on the phone with someone last week who felt that he had absolutely no one because, he has been involved in XYZ, had these charges brought, he was convicted, ended up in the system for quite a while. And he started to apologize to me for wasting my time in his mind. And I said, no. So a few things. First of all, I said to him, I have never looked up what one of our inmate clients has done. Okay. Because that is not my business. I'm not interested in that. What I'm interested in, what is a blind person not receiving and what can I do about it? And second of all, you do not owe me an apology. Okay. And that goes for all of our applicants, is you not getting what you need as a blind person is not your fault. Okay. And we might talk about how to leverage self-advocacy strategies and opportunities, but that is never your fault that you are not receiving something that you are guaranteed by law.
11: Absolutely. Absolutely. That's really important.
10: Well said.
11: Yeah, beautifully said. And one thing you didn't touch on, and maybe we don't have it as many active cases right now, but it kind of lets us bleed into the self-advocacy stuff. So it is 2024, and I don't know if people know, but there are these elections happening. One of them's kind of big that's coming up at later in the year.
10: Oh, you mean the election of the National Federation of the Blind President?
12: Yeah, that one.
10: In Orlando.
11: Yeah, that is true. That's important, yeah. You know.
10: There's a smaller election in November. There's another one in November that's pretty important, too, yeah.
11: But see, we know that our election will be fully accessible.
10: How about that?
11: Yeah, see, now other elections, we don't necessarily know that. So let's talk a little bit about the legal work we have done and in voting. And then I think this is a perfect opportunity to start talking about in that area, and then we can bleed into other areas of self-advocacy and making sure that you get to exercise your right to a private independent ballot.
12: Sure. In various states around the country, we've done a couple of things. The first is that we have fought for the right for accessible voting, period. Whether that be a machine, whether that be electronic, but we have a ton of those initiatives that have been going on for quite some time, many, many years now, and they resolve successfully. Now that we're deep into the digital age, we're also working on a second prong, and that is accessible ballot return in those states, particularly where they already have accessible ballot return for military and overseas voters. For those of you who do not know, military personnel and expats or American citizens who are living overseas very often have the option to return their ballot electronically and as securely as possible. And it works fine for them. But often in those same states, blind people and other disabled people are denied that same opportunity. And we don't understand how that could be. How is it that you can say it's fine for these able-bodied folks where we really admire their professions or we admire what they're doing so they get some kind of status, but then for us, for these lowly disabled people, no? Well, that's not acceptable. And so we continue to beat that drum and fight those battles because we refuse to accept second-class citizenship for our members and our future members. Yeah, and so we do have several of both types of those cases going on right now throughout the country, and as I say, so far, so good. They are resolving in our favor.
11: Right, exactly. Which is a good thing, because I have to tell you, I happen to live in a state where I can mark a ballot if I choose to vote, not by going to a polling place, but by voting from home. I can mark my ballot accessibly, but then I have to print it, which means I have to find a printer because I don't have a printer at home because I don't really need to print stuff on paper most of the time. And then I have to deal with all of the logistics of getting that printed ballot to the Board of Elections. And that introduces opportunities for other people to see my ballot and potentially tamper with my ballot. So it's not an issue that people think about. And some of these advocates who are unfortunately on the other side of the issue, they say, well, electronic ballot return is a security risk. And all I have to say to them is, look, I'm taking a security risk when I don't do electronic ballot return. So I'm really glad that we're doing this work. So we're trying to get these systems in place. But, you know, we all know, too, that sometimes you show up at the polling place and the machine isn't working or sometime something else goes wrong. So there are things that individual voters can actually do that will help in our advocacy, but will also help them and make sure that their issues are addressed with their jurisdiction. And talk about that a little bit.
12: Sure. Well, the first thing that I always recommend to people is, ideally, know your election officials. Okay. The best thing that we could do is on off years, especially create those relationships to leverage those relationships. So that way we're not just benefiting one individual polling place or one individual voter, but all disabled voters and even non-disabled voters who might want to use that technology. I will tell you, I know several fully able-bodied people, no disabilities of any kind to their knowledge. And they love our accessible voting machines because it makes things very streamlined, very straightforward. They like the multi-sensory feedback. Well,
10: and it protects your vote. I mean, these machines keep you from overvoting, keep you from undervoting. You know, if you're talking about the marked ballots, it keeps you from making stray marks that devalidate your ballot. It's just a better way.
11: Keeps you from spoiling the ballot, in other words, is what they call it in electionese.
12: And so when we cultivate those relationships with our election officials and start, you know, maybe our affiliates or our chapters can reach out, create those relationships. We can do the bit of in-service that needs to be done sometimes and make sure that they understand the import, make sure they understand the impact, and then we can go forward. Now, once we actually decide which way we're going to vote, whether it's voting absentee, voting in person, we have a few things. So if we show up and the machine isn't even plugged in and they say, oh, you know, we'll just have someone fill it out with you in print. You can trust us, honest. Well, you get to make that decision, but the law says that they don't get to do that, which is to say they cannot force you to take that accommodation. They might think that they can, and they are wrong. So then they might say, well, can't you bring someone, or can't you go to this other polling place where we did plug it in and it is working? Again, that's up to you, but my answer would be no, because we're going to plug it in, we're going to make sure it's working, and it's going to work just fine. But maybe you don't have the time for that, or maybe something else is going on, and that's perfectly valid.
10: But as we get into it, and you're right, it is perfectly valid, and people have the option. But I think if, as we look at transitioning into talking about self-advocacy, advocacy comes at a personal sacrifice. Mm-hmm. And I think that in instances like this, and I've heard stories, and I'm proud of people who have the ability and the tenacity to do this, to go to those polling places. The people have seen them before. They know they're coming to vote again. They should have done their due diligence to make sure the machine is ready, but it's not. And they will sit there because everybody says, well, let me do it. All right. He's trying all these other times. No, make the machines work. They will sit there until the voting officials get a response to the point where the machine works. And it's that type of advocacy that's going to create systemic change. If people just continue to make it seem like it's not a big deal, then systemically it will not be a big deal. So it's important as a self-advocate that once we secure these rights, we have to really fight to make sure that we maintain them.
12: Exactly. And, you know, I'm one of those people. I've always taken as long as it takes and made sure that the machine was hooked up and that my ballot is printed out correctly, et cetera. But that is tough for some folks. I respect that. But yeah, I'm one of the people who's going to sit there. I refuse to let blindness be a reason why I get to be discriminated against. If I can do anything about it, I'm going to do something about it.
10: Sure. And I'm not casting shade on anyone who doesn't have the time, wherewithal, or whatever circumstances. All I'm saying is I applaud the individuals that do take the time
11: right
10: to really put it on the line like that.
11: And then after you have sat there, and then it is important that you let those election officials that you've gotten to know what happened at your polling place so that they can make sure that it doesn't happen again. And then if it really got ugly and for whatever reason, despite your best efforts, you were not able to vote privately and independently, then you can send a little email to the voting section at the Department of Justice if it gets to that.
12: You can, yeah, you can do a few different things. So you can, yes, file a complaint or a charge of discrimination with the Department of Justice. You can contact us, fill out our voter survey, or go ahead, give me a call or email me. My extension for everyone again is 2440, or my email, legal@nfb.org. I'm always happy to talk with people about their options. And the other thing is that your chapter and your affiliate can continue that advocacy as a group with the county election board, because there's no reason for them to get it wrong twice. None. They need to be doing these trainings, and we have the power, we have the leverage to make them do these trainings.
11: Absolutely.
10: And we have tools online, not only just for helping people with voting advocacy, but
11: we have
10: tools online to help college students be their best advocate in the post-secondary environment. So many different tools, because again, the overall goal is not for us as an organization to litigate everybody's case. Our overall goal is to create a whole army of individuals who are armed with the information and the strategies and the techniques to go out there and change the world. Because if we can do it with all of us participating, we're that much closer to creating a more accessible world.
11: That's right. We have you can help me, Sanho, remember all of these, but there's a whole web page of them. There's template letters that we have, and there's toolkits for parents of blind students and for blind students themselves and for workplace issues. What am I missing?
10: Most recently, we just launched a non-visual accessibility self-advocacy toolkit, which is really getting a lot of play in social media. And again, that's going to be huge. The more we empower blind individuals to be that first line of offense to those who have created inaccessible spaces for us, the better we're going to be and the more access we'll have.
12: And even just beyond this individual capacity, there's also the group work that we're doing with things like Washington Seminar, where we're looking at legislative mm-hmm. change as well. So that way we have more sweeping law to protect us. Because, for instance, as many people know, the Americans with Disabilities Act is silent on the issue of internet access. Now, it has thankfully been interpreted to protect our right to internet access in many situations. But we simply do not have a right to the internet in some states, in some circumstances. That is not okay. And so the more that we work on bills like the Websites and Software Applications Accessibilities Act, and the more that we work with people like the Department of Justice to get new

0: relationships we build with our local officials, the work that the chapters and affiliates do. So really important for people to know. Sanjo's given his contact information, and there's also a web page, nfb.org/legal, that is a portal, if you will, to all of the things that we have talked about. And you can explore that. You can find out about all the legal work we've done. You can read the legal agreements. You can find some of our self-advocacy toolkits. You can do all of that starting on this webpage. Find out some of the resources that you can hit before you call us as well. And Sanjo mentioned some of them, your state's protection and advocacy agency, your legal aid. So all of that is available at nfb.org/legal.
1: Sanjo, do you have anything to offer our listeners before we bring this particular episode to a close? This has been really helpful information, by the way, and I'm hoping, again, that people can use this to kind of encourage and inspire more individuals to be self-advocates.
2: I would say don't be afraid to reach out and leverage your resources. As I say, we can't take every case. We can't even take most cases for full representation. But there's always a chance we could take your case, and there it is almost certain that I would at least be able to provide some counsel, some advice, some guidance to get you pointed in the right direction. And please don't feel like you're wasting my time. I tell people all the time that I spend several hours a day on the phone with folks and emailing back and forth to make sure that as many people have what they need as possible, and that way we're all learning together and growing as we go forward.
0: And I think it's great that folks have gotten to know you a little bit here on the podcast. You are very easy to talk to. It's been very pleasant talking with you. So nobody should be intimidated by the prospect of calling up Sanjo and getting his good advice and counsel and discussing how you're going to move forward.
1: Yes, just pronounce his name correctly.
2: Sanjo Steele Lashar. I'll respond to anything. I used to be a mobility specialist before I was an attorney, and I used to tell my students, it's not nacho, it's not this and that, but I'll pretty much respond to anything.
1: Nice. Well, the fact that you are responsive, I think, is a win. This has been helpful information, and thank you for sharing. I hope our listeners have benefited from it. And if you have any questions that you want to offer, any suggestions on other topics for the future, please reach out to us. 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
5: Bright Night by Monty Anderson. Monty Anderson is a board member of the Honolulu chapter of the National Federation of the Blind of Hawaii and is a graduate student in the speech department at the University of Hawaii at Manoa. He also serves as president of our student division in Hawaii. His story offers a thoughtful reflection on the treatment he received when he attempted to visit a haunted house. Here is what he has to say. "How you doing, bud?" he asked as he walked by, patting me on the arm. From the deep resonance of his voice, he sounded like a big guy. "All right," I replied, and waited for his instructions. I was sitting with a group of seven people waiting to enter the haunted house at the Waikiki Shell. My friend Tasha and I had been talking about it for days. We hadn't been to a haunted house since we were kids, and on the drive over, we were laughing and shivering like high schoolers.

0: and started telling the group what to expect. There would be a lot of large stairs and a lot of low places where we would have to duck. He pointed the flashlight at me, the light glowing off of my cane. He said, "Especially you." I smiled and nodded. For one thing, I'm 6'8", so I'm used to ducking through doorways and dodging ceiling fans. For another, I'm blind. Well, not completely blind, but close enough. I still have some sight at the periphery of my vision, but I carry a cane and borrow an occasional shoulder when walking through unfamiliar territory. "We're together," I said, gesturing toward Tasha. "She'll help me through." At this point in the article, a picture appears. The caption reads, "Monty Anderson." "This is a dangerous place," he said, and I couldn't help but wonder why anyone would create a public event that was dangerous, especially an event where there were sure to be children. The flashlight beam moved from me to Tasha. "You did see the sign out front, right? Enter at your own risk?" Tasha shook her head. He turned to the group. "Okay, all you people hear me telling this guy he's entering at his own risk. This is a dangerous place, and we're not responsible for anything that might happen." I cringed. Was this guy for real? I understood his concern, but why was he involving everybody else? Did he want witnesses? "Don't worry," I said. "No lawsuits." Finally, I was out of the spotlight. He told the group that we needed a leader and asked for a volunteer. One of the group members said, "I want him," and gestured to me. I laughed and said, "At your own risk, pal." And the mood began to lighten. He handed the flashlight to Tasha. "You be the leader." She handed the flashlight back. "I can't lead these people and help my friend at the same time." "Then you two need to leave," he said. "Go back to the ticket counter and try to get your money back." I thought, leave? This guy was kicking us out? Tasha calmly explained to him that she could guide me, but not the rest of the group. "You know," he said, again pointing the flashlight at me, "I don't know why they even sold you a ticket. Why did you even come here in the first place? You're blind." My arms were trembling and my face was hot. I had two choices. I could either stand up and tell this guy off, or I could leave. I considered sticking around, but by that point, the fun was gone. Trying to remain calm, I turned to my friend and said, "Let's go." On the way out, Tasha made a point of telling the ticket takers and those at the ticket counters what had just happened. We were met with silence. There were no apologies. Were they shocked? Were they embarrassed? Or were they silently wondering what a blind guy was doing there? Indeed, what was a blind guy doing at a haunted house? To me, the answer is obvious. To have fun. Of course I wouldn't experience the event on the same level as a sighted person. I would experience the event on different levels. I still have other senses, and when I'm with a friend, they usually describe the visual things. People are often perplexed that I enjoy movies, the theater, and baseball games. There's more to a movie than just spectacle. There's more to a play or baseball game than just action. There's a universe of sounds, laughing, talking, the crack of the bat, and the excited cheers of those sitting around me. There's a garden of aromas, the warm buttery smell of popcorn, the sharp tang of mustard on hot dogs, and hot crispy French fries. These may not be experiences most would consider fun, but I do. Everyone has the right to participate in society. And if they want to participate, they should be encouraged, not shamed. There's no shame in wanting to enjoy life. Organizers of public events need to understand that society consists of many people with disabilities, and these people need to be considered when events are being organized. Arrangements should be made to allow them to participate. It's no fun to have someone tell you that you're not welcome because of a physical attribute, something which one has no control over. A person with a disability is not an alien, not a creature from another planet, not subhuman or less worthy of dignity and respect than any other person. With a little assistance and ingenuity, a person with a physical impairment can overcome most obstacles. Just a few years ago, a gentleman who was totally blind climbed to the top of Mount Everest. As the immortal philosopher John Lennon once said, "There are no problems, only solutions." The haunted house at the Waikiki Shell was a public event, and I'm a member of the public. I should not have been bullied and made to feel stupid for wanting to join in. Was he wrong for his concerns? Absolutely not. It was perfectly reasonable for an employee of a major event to check in with me and ask if I knew the risks. The problem was that even after I made it clear that I knew the risks and was willing to go on, he continued to bully me, even at one point questioning why the ticket sellers had let me in. He put the spotlight on me and kept it there, embarrassing me in front of a group of people. I guarantee you that if someone talked to him the way he talked to me, he would have belted that person. For the most part, this is an issue of communication and respect, and not so much intent. However, I did certainly get the feeling that he wanted me gone. Did I do the right thing? Should I have told him where to go? Should I have stormed up to the counter and demanded to see the manager? Would any of that have improved anything? Who knows? I did what I did. I'm not a hostile or confrontational person, but I feel it is important to speak out against discrimination wherever it may be lurking.
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2: And we're going to talk a little technology now for the next little while. And to start this off is Access On through Collective Action, mobilizing leadership through blind-centered technology perspectives. And you heard in the presidential report that over the past year, we've been reimagining what the Federation's role can, should continue to be in this area. And step one of that was to bring this gentleman aboard to Team NFB. And we were really happy that he joined earlier this year as our Executive Director for Accessibility Excellence. Many of you have gotten to know him from some of his podcast work, from his work at tech companies. I believe that through his leadership now as one of our executive leaders on the staff at the National Federation of the Blind, you will have even more opportunities to get to know his heart and his commitment as a blind person. You know, it's not an easy task to pick everything up from around the world and move to a new country and dive into a position like a leadership position at the National Federation of the Blind. I think that says all you need to about this guy. And I'm really glad that he is a friend, a colleague, and here for his first presentation to our Federation family as Executive Director for Accessibility Excellence. Here's Jonathan Mosen.

0: Thank you, Mr. President, and good afternoon, fellow Federationists. It is an honour to be here as the Federation's Executive Director for Accessibility Excellence. And since I now live here in the United States, I do want to assure you that I now feel honoured without the letter U. I would like to thank everyone who has made me feel so welcome to the Federation and to the United States. Technology affects us all. Some of us embrace it. Some of us wish we could avoid it. Some of us find it intuitive. Some of us find it inscrutable. Some of us rise to the challenge. Some of us want to throw the damn thing out the window. While technology evokes various responses and emotions, we all just want this stuff to work so we can get on with our lives. We demand access that is equal in functionality and reliability because we proudly and unashamedly assert our worth, and we deserve no less. When companies develop technology for our use, we, the blind, expect to have a seat at the table at a time when our voice can matter. President Riccobono chose the title of this address, Access On Through Collective Action. And I was delighted that he gave me this title because collective action is the reason we have much of the technology we now take for granted. You know, sometimes people say things to me like, I'm not really much of a joiner. I feel strongly about an issue, so I can just whip up a frenzy on social media or start an online petition and make change that way. And it's true, you might have some success if you have a big enough following, your issues get sufficient traction, and all the noise reaches the right person who can implement the change that you're asking for. I've seen it done, but it's rare, and it takes time, skill, and a lot of luck. Now, this organization has an unmatched track record of bringing about technological advancements because of the power of collective action. Social media is often an echo chamber, but history proudly chronicles that the voice of the organized blind has been echoing through the corridors of power, changing the world for 85 years. It is the voice that cannot be silenced and will not be ignored. While an individual complaint may be seen as a personal grievance, the organization representing the nation's blind transforms that complaint into a civil rights issue. My fellow Federationists, the NFB is not fighting for us. Collective action means that the Federation is us fighting for ourselves and for one another. Stronger together, unstoppable in our momentum, gaining solace and strength from our solidarity. Now, to attendees in the room who have come to find out about the NFB, and to those listening online who aren't a part of our movement yet, I say this. If you want to see technology evolve and improve, if you believe that the blind have not just the right, but the duty to build on the work of those who have gone before and worked so hard to give us the technological victories we now enjoy, then our doors, our hearts, and our arms are open. Come join us. There is a place for you in the National Federation of the Blind. At our Centre of Excellence in Non-Visual Accessibility, which we call CINA for short, we inform, advise, educate, and advocate about technology. And of course, I have to start with artificial intelligence, AI, specifically generative AI. This is disruptive technology, and it has the ability to disrupt myths about blindness. The National Federation of the Blind knows that it isn't blindness that holds us back, but constraining attitudes certainly do. All the major AI players are well aware that without intervention, AI may perpetuate harmful stereotypes about blind people. The generative AI revolution has presented an opportunity to correct the record, and we intend to see that it is corrected. We're making progress. Thankfully, it's been a long time now since I've had an AI express sorrow to me that I'm blind. AI companies are actively rebalancing data, ensuring that we are portrayed accurately. Many AI companies now have ethics boards that monitor AI for inaccurate portrayals. Blindness-specific data sets where we ourselves demonstrate what it is to be blind help to reduce bias and better inform the AI. AI describes the world around us, and many of us find it helpful. Sometimes it produces vivid, accurate descriptions. At other times, it just makes things up. Although it does continue to improve steadily. Guided by member feedback, we in turn provide guidance to AI companies about the kind of information AI should convey in a range of settings. AI should never replace our own travel skills and awareness of surroundings, but nor do we wish for companies with the potential to provide us with useful information to be overly cautious and patronizing. We continue to talk with technology companies about the concept of AI as an alternative technique of access to visual information. Everyone else can identify people they already know in a crowded room, and AI, in theory, permits a blind person to do that too. We must make it happen. We must find ways of allowing a blind person to identify someone they know while respecting privacy concerns. This problem is no longer technological, it is ethical. We will work with the industry to figure it out. You'll be hearing much more about agents in the world of AI in the year ahead. AI has the potential to create a new screen reading paradigm that will be particularly beneficial for people who become blind in later life and may not have vocational goals. It can be conversational and easy to use for daily tasks like shopping and communication. And we look forward to working with a range of companies in the mainstream and access technology sectors to see this new product category emerge in a way that makes technology more inclusive while preserving the efficiency so many experienced users need. Speaking of efficiency, we continue to receive feedback from members about the need for companies to remember efficiency when designing for accessibility. There are some applications which are broadly accessible, but which are unnecessarily verbose. Software developers mean well when they do this, but it is the equivalent of ordering a cup of coffee somewhere, and then when someone hands it to you, they say, "Be careful, that's hot." We know it's hot, it's what we ordered. And just to give you an example, when we press enter in a web browser to load a page, we don't need to be told the page is loading because that's what we ordered. We're in the undesirable situation of some applications speaking way too much and third-party screen readers with far fewer resources than big tech having to invest some of those limited resources in making these applications bearable. That is wasteful, pure and simple. Some may think that this is a finicky complaint. It is not. When you calculate over a work or school year the lost productivity because of suboptimal experiences, accessible but inefficient user interfaces hold us back. And now I want to talk about something that we've received many phone calls and emails about, Facebook. And given how much concern people have expressed, I think it is important that I account in detail to the convention about our advocacy on this subject. Blind smartphone users who use Facebook have not had an easy time of it. Several severe bugs crept into the Facebook app, which were left unresolved for a long time. Not everyone uses a smartphone. That is their choice, and that is their right. And if a desktop site exists, we demand that it is fully accessible to everybody. Now, late last year, just ahead of the Thanksgiving holiday, when people often use social media to connect with one another, Meta closed down its MBasic Facebook site. We know that change is the only constant when it comes to technology, and that the MBasic site was designed for older mobile phone browsers that no longer exist. But many blind people used it because it was clean, simple, and accessible. I don't think Meta appreciated the accessibility impact of deprecating the site. Nevertheless, the elimination of that workaround exposed how increasingly riddled with accessibility problems the primary Facebook site had become. Things were pretty bad, but the National Federation of the Blind and Meta have been in constructive, respectful, forthright dialogue. We've gathered your feedback, we've found common threads, and provided helpful steps for the Meta team to duplicate defects. Meta, in turn, has been responding. It has fixed some of the particularly egregious bugs that were frustrating smartphone users. And we're now starting to see improvements to the main Facebook website, with some of the keyboard shortcuts fixed and extraneous block quote characters removed. We're not yet at our destination. The journey continues. But as long as we see changes in response to our feedback, we will keep the conversation going. I also acknowledge Meta's presence here at our national convention. They have come so they can hear their blind users. And we are pleased that they have responded to our feedback on improving the Meta Smart Glasses. And I think you will be impressed with what is coming with the Meta Smart Glasses. It was a significant moment in 1990 when Dr. Maurer unveiled the concept of the International Braille and Technology Center for the Blind. He said, and I quote, "When the blind buy technology, we deserve the same Consumer Report style independence that sighted people take for granted. The International Braille and Technology Center will exist only to answer one question. What really works for a blind person?" End quote. We launched the IBTC 50 years to the day that our federation was founded. At a press briefing, Dr. Jernigan said this, quote, "The IBTC is at least one of everything. Every speech synthesizer, every braille display, every scanner we can find. It is the tool we will use to keep industry honest and to keep blind people employed," end quote. Of course, the Federation delivered. There is no place on the planet like the IBTC. We have been so successful in our advocacy that many devices available for general purchase now offer accessibility features. The IBTC purchases a selection of such devices, but we have strayed too true to the founding mission of the IBTC. When a device specifically for blind people comes on the market, we purchase it, we evaluate it without fear or favour, and we communicate our findings to you. In 2017, in his banquet address, President Riccobono observed, quote, "We live in a time in which technology is constantly a part of our human experience. But of course, we've always lived with technology. However, the difference today is the speed with which technology is becoming increasingly important in our lives. The changes that occur as technology alters the pattern of our lives take place not in decades, but in days. The increased velocity of change will soon demand altered patterns of thought and behavior from us hour by hour or minute by minute, technology has changed the way we work, play, and even the way we think, end quote. In response to the rapidity, impact, and nature of technological change, last year President Riccobono concluded that the time was right to create an executive director position with a technology focus. The Federation never stands still, and the time has come to write an exciting new chapter. I have recently completed a thorough strategic review of SENA, which includes the IBTC and related functions, and there are 10 key strategic objectives that will guide us moving forward. 1. Be a timely, credible source of technology advice for our members. 2. Make recommendations, provide technical advice, and perform detailed evaluations in service of the core programs of the Federation. For example, legal work, advocacy priorities, capacity building projects, etc. 3. Facilitate means by which members can share information about the increasingly complex area of technology, since no matter how talented our staff, they can no longer be expected to keep up with every option in minute detail. 4. Conduct thorough, fair evaluations of products based on a published test methodology to ensure transparency and equity, reducing the prospect of personal bias creeping into evaluations. 5. Raise awareness of accessibility in the wider community, ensuring the NFB is seen as the definitive, authoritative source of information on the accessibility of technology for blind people. 6. Build strong relationships with companies producing technology that blind people use, both blindness-specific and not. 7. Act as a conduit between members experiencing accessibility challenges and technology companies to promote speedy defect resolution, thus materially improving the lives of our members and adding value as an organization. 8. When necessary, provide clear information and calls to action that allow the membership to campaign on accessibility issues of importance. 9. Provide guidance to individuals and startups seeking to enter the access technology field, encouraging them to adopt a genuine interest in co-design and a respect for the self-determination of blind people. And 10, seek international cooperation with individuals and organizations with whom we have mutual objectives. In the years ahead, we'll be making the operational changes that better equip us to deliver on those strategic objectives. As President Riccobono said in his report, in the coming year, he will create a committee to more closely link the membership with SENA's work. But there is much more. We'll find innovative ways to bring the knowledge of the IBTC to you. Our new technology podcast, Access On, is just the beginning. Access On is an opportunity for us to tell you about some of the technology that we've been evaluating and let you hear the movers and shakers talking about the latest developments in technology. But we also love hearing listener contributions, and there are plenty of people in this room who can add immense value to the podcast, giving it a strong Federation flavor. So if you have something to share, a concern, a demonstration others may benefit from, a tech tip to improve efficiency, remember, Access On is the Federation's podcast, which means it is your podcast. Now, as Steve Jobs used to say, I have one more thing. I'd like to share with you our bold dreams for the International Braille and Technology Centre of the future. We are reimagining the IBTC's layout to reflect that technology is not an end in itself, but the means to living the life we want. In the IBTC of the future, when you look at equipment that can help you study, you'll do so in a classroom. When you consider equipment to help you succeed on the job, you'll do so in an office where you can sit down at your desk and try as many solutions as you need to. In the IBTC of the future, we'll have extensive home automation set up so you can bring your own smartphone along, see what's possible and how effective it is to control the home yourself. These changes will take time and significant resourcing. But we know that when the National Federation of the Blind has a dream, we always turn the dream into reality through the grit, determination, and love that is the lifeblood of our movement. This dream must come true because technology affects us all. Accessible, functional, useful technology develops not only for us but with us, means employment, education, entertainment and empowerment. Let's do what we must to preserve it and take further control of our technological future and make it happen. It will be so because we are the National Federation of the Blind, and that is our right, that is our duty, that is our destiny. Thank you so much.
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2: This next item is the quest for equal access, innovating blind-centered maps and diagrams. One critical area of access to information that we are concerned about is maps and diagrams. But oftentimes, most people have simply decided that they already know that making maps and diagrams accessible to blind people is too hard, so they haven't worked on it. Our next presenter decided that if maps and diagrams, if no one was going to work on methods for making them available so he could use them, he will just work it out himself. And so he is doing that as a blind person who is a software engineer. He has started his own company called XR Navigation, and he is at the forefront of finding innovative ways to get access to this vital data. He's also a PhD candidate at the Georgia Institute of Technology. You should know that he received an NFB scholarship in 2012, so he meets a high standard. And his work is one of the tools that public entities might use to fulfill the resolution that was passed at our convention last year regarding access to maps by higher education institutions and other entities. He's here on this stage for the first time, but he's no stranger to the Federation, and in fact, we were aware of his efforts to innovate in mapping, so the Federation made a strategic contribution to help him with the early stage work of his mapping project. For the first time in his capacity as Chief Executive Officer of XR Navigation, please welcome Brandon Biggs.

0: Thank you so much, Mr. President. I want to start by telling a story that demonstrates why accessible digital maps and spatial diagrams are important. You smell the smoke and pull up the wildfire evacuation map, and your screen reader reads, map region, graphic clickable, blank. If there is an accessible version, it's a table with one column saying the name of the fire and another column with a level of containment, which is not particularly helpful in this case. Traditional methods of making digital maps and spatial diagrams accessible is through using turn-by-turn directions, nearby address searches, simple alternate text, and tables. The problem is that these completely remove the spatial information that makes something like a map a map. I want to demonstrate the magnitude of this problem. Sighted people view, on average, 300 maps a year. This is just maps, not any other types of spatial diagrams. Contrast that with blind people, who, on average, view less than one. This is the massive gap that we're trying to close with our tool, Audium. It's the first digital map and spatial diagram tool that everyone can use. The low vision experience for sighted and low vision users allows you to zoom in up to 200% without squashing interface elements, adjust the border width of features to make them easier to see, and hear the text labels read out in speech. The non-visual experience is like a video game, or an audio game for those who know what I'm talking about, where users hear the name and sound of objects as they move a character around the map. Like this. Play sound file one.
1: First tier section in Nixon Hall. First ramp, trash cans along the ramp. Second row table, west in Nixon Hall.
0: Audium is fully usable visually, auditorily, and through what we call interactive alt text that can be read on a Braille display. We're also working with the companies producing the full-page Braille displays so that you can read the tactile graphics on those as well. I like to split navigation tools into two different categories: orientation tools and mobility tools. The tools that we're used to, such as Good Maps and Blind Square, are mobility tools. And those are used to get you from point A to point B. Orientation tools are tactile maps, and they help you build an understanding of a space before you actually go. Audium is a digital orientation tool. This next example is an indoor map that might be familiar to some folks, except without the extremely long elevator wait. Play sound file
2: two. This is a demo of the multi-level Audium building experience at the New Orleans Marriott. I'm currently at the Canal Street entrance, and I want to go to the Grand Ballroom. The first thing I'm going to do is open up a list of all the objects on this map by pressing the M key for menu.
1: M. Filter objects submenu 2 of 202.
2: And I'm going to use Control F to find Grand Ballroom.
1: Control F. Find edit selected Grand. Enter. Result 2 of 3. Grand Ballroom. Acadia Ballroom. Third floor. Room. Is 13.
2: And it tells me it's on the third floor. So I'm going to escape out of this.
1: Escape. Audium map.
2: And open up the menu of only the objects on this floor by pressing Shift M.
1: Filter objects submenu 2 of 42.
2: And find an elevator.
1: E, E, E, elevator, first floor.
2: And get directions to it.
1: Go 2 of 6.
2: I hit enter.
1: D, directions submenu 5 of 6. Enter, elevator, first floor, is 13 steps left and 7 steps up.
2: And now I'm going to use my arrow keys to move around the map. Every arrow press moves me 1 meter by default, and I can change that by pressing the dash and the equals key. I'm going to go left first.
1: Left arrow. Canal Street entrance exit. First floor. Left arrow. Bumped into wall.
2: So I hit the wall, and I'm going to go up.
1: Up arrow. Walkway. First floor. Third. Left arrow. Walkway. Left arrow. Walkway. Left arrow. Bumped into wall.
2: And I'm going to use a trailing technique similar to what I would do with my cane to see if I can continue up and to the left.
1: Up arrow, walkway, left arrow, bumped into wall. Up arrow, walkway, left arrow, bumped into wall. Up arrow, walkway, left arrow, walkway, left arrow, walkway, left arrow, quarter tower elevator lobby.
2: And I'm going to hit the D key to see where that elevator is now.
1: D, elevator, first floor is 3 steps up. Up arrow, bumped into wall. First, left arrow, door. Up arrow, elevator, first floor.
2: And I'm going to use the levels menu by pressing L.
1: L, first floor lobby radio button checked 1 of 3.
2: To get to the third floor.
1: Down arrow, second floor radio button checked. Down arrow, third floor, enter, application.
2: And that switched all the features to the third floor, so I'm going to press the Shift M key to open up all the objects on this current floor.
1: Filter objects submenu 2 of 41.
2: I'm going to find the grand ballroom.
1: G, grand ballroom. Go 2 of 6.
2: And get directions.
1: D, directions. Enter, grand ballroom. Acadia ballroom. Third floor, room, is 2 steps up.
2: And if I go up.
1: Up arrow, bumped into wall.
2: There's a wall, so I'm going to go down.
1: Down arrow, quarter tower elevator lobby.
2: And I'm in the elevator lobby, so I'm going to go left.
1: Left arrow. Quarter tower, left arrow. Acadia ballroom foyer, third.
2: And I'm going to go up.
1: Up arrow, Acadia ball, up arrow, bumped into wall. Left arrow, Acadia ballroom foyer. Up arrow, Acadia ball, up arrow, grand ballroom.
2: And we made it to the grand ballroom.
0: There are a lot of walls in this hotel. These types of maps are useful for orienting to airport terminals. I don't know if anybody has any issues with those. Stadiums. Understanding and selecting where you want to sit on an airplane. And orienting to the emergency evacuation maps that are so important. They are on every single room door in this building. So that is what Audium can make usable. One of the clients that we recently worked with was the Vision Rehabilitation and Assistive Technology Expo. And this team organizing the expo is primarily blind. And before working with us, they had to have a transcriber transcribe everything into Braille, which was quite slow and cumbersome. Every time they would need to make a change, they would need the transcriber to transcribe the new change, emboss it, and mail it to all the different committee members. But with Audium, every person was able to use and view the map in Braille, in audio, and visually, depending on what they desired. This allowed, and you can update the map virtually overnight. This allowed the team to competently review and approve the exhibit hall layout. They then made that map available to all their attendees, and over 2,000 people were able to view and did view the map. This next example is a neighborhood map, and you can view a neighborhood map for free on our website by going to audium.net, that's audiom.net, and I'll say that a little later as well, and entering in any address in the world, and it'll pull up a map exactly like the one you're going to hear right now.
2: Is an Audium OpenStreetMap neighborhood map of the National Federation of the Blind Conference in New Orleans. I am currently on the Sheraton Hotel, and I want to go to the New Orleans Marriott. I am going to start by moving my character around the map, 1 meter each arrow press. And that's because I have my step size set to 1 meter. I can adjust that by pressing the dash and the equals key and change it to whatever I want it to be. I'm going to press the up arrow.
1: Up arrow. Sheraton New Orleans Hotel 49 level building at 500 Canal Street, 146 meters tall. Hotel 210.7.
2: And what that told us was the name of the object that we're on, which is the Sheraton Hotel. We learned its address, how tall it was, and then we heard some coordinates that tell us where we are on the map. We also heard a short sound representing the hotel. I'm going to press up arrow one more time.
1: Up arrow. Empty space. 210 point.
2: And what that told us is that we are now off the hotel in empty space. And empty space just means that there's no data for that location. There's a lot of empty space on maps. So we have a key command, control up arrow, that will jump us to the next object in that direction so that you can avoid most of the empty space.
1: Control up arrow. Jumped 5 meters north to paving stones. Sidewalk.
2: Now we're on the sidewalk that's to the north. So north is what you're default facing when you start an audio map. And I'm going to orient myself to this sidewalk. So not all sidewalks go east and west. So let's see what this one goes.
1: Oh, orienting to southeast selected paving stones.
2: All right, so it goes southeast to northwest. And now I am going to open up a list of all the objects on the menu by pressing the M key.
1: M. Filter objects submenu 2 of 880.
2: There are 880 objects in this menu, and I'm going to down arrow through them.
1: Down arrow. Paving stones. Sidewalk is right here. Down arrow. Sheraton New Orleans Hotel 49 level building at 500 Canal Street, 146 meters tall. Hotel is 5 step right and down arrow. Canal Street 4 lanes asphalt. Main road.
2: And so we can tell that the hotel is to our right and Canal Street is to our left. Now I'm going to press the N key to go and find the New Orleans Marriott.
1: N, Norda 114 General de Gaulle Sullen, bus route.
2: And this is a bus route. I'm going to keep pressing N.
1: N, Norda 100 Algiers out. N, Norda, N, New Orleans Marriott 5 level.
2: And there we go. Now I'm going to hit enter and get directions.
1: Enter, go 2 of 6. D, directions, enter, New Orleans Marriott 5 level building at 555 Canal Street, hotel is 42 step left, application.
2: So the New Orleans is 42 steps left, and we can jump to the left to see what is to the left, although we heard that it's Canal Street, so let's verify.
1: Control left arrow, jump 10 meters northeast to Canal Street, 4 lane.
2: Yep. Canal Street is to our left. I'm going to press, go back to the sidewalk.
1: Control right arrow, jump 10 meters southwest to paving stones.
2: Now I'm going to move along this sidewalk. I can either repeatedly press the up arrow or hold the up arrow down and move along step by step, or I can press the control up arrow to move to the next object along the sidewalk, which is what I'm going to do.
1: Control up arrow. Jump 29 meters southeast to paving stones, service road, and paving stones, sidewalk.
2: So there's a service road that we need to cross after the Marriott, between the Marriott and the crosswalk.
1: Control up arrow. Jump 39 meters southeast to asphalt zebra marked. Pedestrian crossing. Asphalt zebra marked.
2: And now we're at the pedestrian crossing, which is the crosswalk on the corner. So I'm going to press the left arrow since we know that Canal Street is to our left.
1: Left arrow. Asphalt zebra marked. Pedestrian crossing.
2: And orient to this crosswalk.
1: Oh, orienting to northeast selected asphalt zebra marked.
2: And now I'm going to press the control up arrow to move across this street.
1: Control up arrow. Jump 8 meters northeast to traffic signals. Traffic signal.
2: All right, so we landed on the light, which is typically in the center of the crosswalk. And now I'm going to press the up arrow.
1: Up arrow. South Clay.
2: And there is no crosswalk underneath us, so that means that the crosswalk turns a little bit. So I can press the left or the right arrow key to figure out where it went. So I'm going to press the left arrow.
1: Left arrow. South Claiborne front.
2: And we're back on the pedestrian crossing. I didn't let it read out all the different bus routes because bus routes are very long. And I heard the sound of the pedestrian crossing, so I know that I'm back on it. I'm going to press the control up arrow.
1: Control up arrow. Jump 9 meters northeast to crossing the tracks. Asphalt.
2: So there's something here called crossing the tracks. And so if I press the right arrow.
1: Right arrow. Canal Street streetcar. Left arrow.
2: And we heard that there is a streetcar track that we are crossing. So I'm going to press the control up arrow one more time.
1: Control up arrow. Jump 3 meters northeast to crossing the tracks.
2: Oh, there's another crossing the tracks. So I'm going to continue forward.
1: Control up arrow. Jump 12 meters northeast to traffic signals.
2: And we're back. There's another light. And then I'm going to continue forward.
1: Control up arrow. Jump 7 meters northeast to paved sidewalk.
2: and we're back on the sidewalk. So what we heard there was there are two lights and two track crossings that we need to do in order to cross Canal Street. Now I'm going to press the O key to orient the sidewalk.
1: O, orienting to southeast, selected paved.
2: And we are oriented southeast, and so I'm going to get directions now to the Marriott.
1: D, New Orleans Marriott 5 level, building at 555 Canal Street, hotel, is 6 step left and 32 step down.
2: And so it's down. I'm going to turn around 180 degrees by pressing the shift down arrow key.
1: Shift down arrow, northwest.
2: And I'm going to move along this sidewalk by pressing the control up arrow.
1: Control up arrow. Jump 24 meters northwest to paved sidewalk and Dorsair Street, one-way service road.
2: So there is another crosswalk that we need to go. It's more like a service road driveway. We need to cross that street, so it's something to be aware of.
1: Control up arrow. Jump 31 meters northwest to paved sidewalk and New Orleans Marriott 5 level building at 5.
2: And we made it to the Marriott.
0: There's a reason why we did the other direction going between the two hotels, because this one had a bunch of crosswalks. But it would have been nice to have known, you know, before coming here that there was all those complicated intersections. But that's what Audium allows you to do, is explore all this information that's there on the map before actually going, which gives you a lot of confidence when you're actually moving from point A to point B. And you don't actually need Google Maps or any of those turn-by-turn directions tools if you have a map. This type of tool is useful for understanding where polling locations are if you would like to know where to vote, understanding the trails in a park if you'd like to go hiking, learning where your classrooms are on a university campus, and understanding the zoning requirements in a city if you'd like to build an apartment building. This next example is what we call a thematic map, and it's our final example. And these types of maps have some kind of data overlaid on top of the geographic information. Go ahead and play the sound file 4.
2: The non-visual version of Audium has two modes, a tabular view and a geographic view. The tabular view
1: table
2: has a row for each of the features on the map and a column for each of the properties associated with those features. We find a feature of interest.
1: Down arrow. Montana row header row 2 name column. Down arrow. Alaska row header down arrow. North Dakota row header.
2: And a column of interest.
1: Right arrow. 292,604 North Dakota row 4 total cases column 2. Right arrow. 383,964 North Dakota row 4 cases per 1 million.
2: And what we heard there was a pitch that's relative to the other pitches in the column, so we can tell that North Dakota has a higher number of cases per 1 million than the other rows. Now I'm going to press enter.
1: Alert maps.
2: And that jumped me to the center of North Dakota and switched the statistic on the map to cases per 1 million. Now I'm going to use my arrow keys to move around the map, 50 kilometers each arrow press, and I'm going to use a technique called weaving to explore the border of North Dakota.
1: Right arrow, North Dakota, 383,964 cases per 1 million. Right arrow, North Dakota, right arrow, Minnesota, 322,284 cases, down arrow, Minnesota, left arrow, down arrow, South Dakota, 319,779 cases per left arrow, South Dakota, up, left, down, left, up, left, down, left, up, left, down, left arrow, Montana, 312,280 cases, up, right, up, left, up, right, up arrow, empty space, right arrow, empty, down, right, up, right, down, right, up, down, right, up, down, right, arrow, up, right, down, arrow, left, arrow, down, right, down, left, arrow, down, arrow, south.
2: And what we got there was the shape, orientation, and size of North Dakota, and the distance, direction, orientation, and general layout of all the features bordering North Dakota. We also learned that Minnesota has the highest number of cases per 1 million bordering North Dakota, but North Dakota has the highest number of cases per 1 million out of all the features we explored.
0: Definitely takes a little bit of getting used to understand how to go and trace around these objects, but this type of map is really useful for understanding weather information, where wildfires are, temperature information, air quality, and understanding what gerrymandering is, and live election results, which is what we did this last year for the U.S. presidential 2024 election. Audium also shows different types of spatial diagrams, such as anatomical, meteorological, circuit board diagrams. Audium also allows blind people to independently draw and create their own shapes and digital diagrams. We have performed over 13 academic studies on over 150 blind and 40 sighted participants. And in our most recent evaluation, we compared the spatial knowledge understanding that people had after viewing a table, an audio map, and a visual map. And we found that tables communicate no spatial information. But there was no statistically significant difference between a visual map and an audio map. These results are extremely promising, and we're continuing to do research in this area. There are two major areas that Audium can contribute to around increasing independence in the blind society. First is with employment. Audium can allow blind people to independently perform tasks in over 1,000 professions in STEM specifically, such as epidemiology, oceanography, meteorology, cartography, and architecture. We do have a few blind people in these professions, but it's only one or two, and they will tell you that having access to be able to view and create digital diagrams is really important for their profession. The second is in allowing blind people to independently participate in civic engagement projects. In my city of Atlanta, Georgia, we have a transit authority that recently published a complete redesign of the bus routes around Atlanta. And they asked for public comment for that bus route redesign. Being someone who uses public transit for independent navigation, I decided I'd give my feedback. So I logged onto the website, went to the survey, and the very first item on that survey was a map that was completely blank. And every single question on that survey required the use of that map. So this meant that I was unable to provide my feedback. This happens all around the world. Blind people are unable to participate and give their voice to the civic institutions on civic projects that impact them the most. And this is what Audium can help with. When I've spoken to institutions about making their maps and diagrams accessible, they say, "You're the first person to have ever asked us about making these accessible, so it must not be important." When I ask how many people

0: /email. And that will pull up a contact form with the top digital map tool providers and their contact information and draft emails and a number of institutions that provide digital maps to the public. And I want you to send an email to an institution that resonates with you the most. If you have another institution or have a digital map or spatial diagram that you would like to use, our contact information is the second option on that contact form. So send us that information about that diagram or institution, and we will help you make that usable. Digital map and spatial diagram accessibility is where audio description was in the 1970s, but we have one massive advantage. The Americans with Disabilities Act Title II regulations are going into effect next year, and this requires all digital content be made accessible, including maps and diagrams. So I would like everyone to join me in demanding that all public maps, digital maps, and spatial diagrams be made usable, because it's your right. Thank you.
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2: Online Voting for the Blind: Security Should Not Supersede Access, by Curtis Chong. A photo appears on the page, the caption, Curtis Chong. From the editor: Voting privately and independently becomes ever more important as America becomes more polarized, and far too many of us make decisions on the people we love and will associate with based on their political opinions. There was a time when the use of a sighted assistant was essential for a blind person to vote, but with the advent of ballot marking devices and other machines, those days are no more. Here is what Curtis Chong has to say in remarks that first appeared in The Blind Coloradan, the official publication of the National Federation of the Blind of Colorado. The ability to vote using a secret ballot that can be marked privately and without coercion has long been a fundamental cornerstone of America's democratic system. For centuries, blind voters were forced to rely on the help of election judges, trusted friends or relatives, or other human readers to mark their ballots. This deprived them of the right to a truly secret ballot. Blind people like me, who wanted to participate in the democratic process, put up with this lack of true secrecy and independence as long as there were no viable alternatives available. The 1972 presidential election was my first opportunity to participate in the electoral process. At that time, the only way that I could vote was with the help of an election judge. This didn't bother me too much. I was used to working with sighted readers. There were no alternatives available that would have given me the chance to mark my ballot independently and secretly. I voted this way for more than 3 decades. The first non-visually accessible systems for marking and casting ballots at the polls were developed because of the passage of the Help America Vote Act, HAVA, in 2002. These systems had tactile keys and text-to-speech technology to provide a non-visual interface to the ballot. Once the blind voter finished marking and checking the ballot, these systems would print something which, for all intents and purposes, was the same ballot as that cast by other voters. I used an accessible voting machine during the 2004 presidential election to mark and cast my very first truly secret ballot. The personal freedom I felt after having done this was liberating. 2 years later, I went to the polls to vote in another election. I had forgotten how to use the voting machine. The equipment had changed anyway. I had to spend extra time learning how to use the new system before I could get down to the actual business of marking the ballot. I felt more than a little frustrated and annoyed with the whole experience. When I discussed this with my blind friends and colleagues, I heard that I was not the only blind person who experienced this. I had to familiarize myself with a system which I would use only once every 1 or 2 years. The online voting systems available today, in particular, those systems which enable ballot marking and return via email or through a web portal, offer blind voters the chance to receive, mark, review, and return our ballots using technology we can confidently and proficiently operate. The ability to return a ballot electronically is critical for blind voters who don't have ready access to a printer, especially if travel to a polling center is difficult or impossible. This type of system enables blind voters to work with familiar software and hardware, something that is impossible using the accessible voting equipment at the polls.

0: Security pundits have said that returning ballots electronically is the least secure way to return marked ballots and is guaranteed to corrupt the voting process. Stories in the media give greater emphasis to this argument. They fail to point out that voters who are blind or who have print disabilities still deserve the ability to return ballots electronically, security concerns notwithstanding. Many people, and some of the media, claim that online voting is equivalent to eliminating the paper ballot. This is not true. Usually, when a ballot is received electronically, it is printed on the same kind of paper using the same format as the standard paper ballot received through other channels. During the counting process, a ballot submitted through an online system is indistinguishable from one sent in by mail or placed in a ballot box. I do not quarrel with the idea that the voting process needs to be as secure as possible. Neither do I disagree that returning a ballot electronically is not without some security risk. Where I draw the line is when security experts and others tell us that blind voters and voters with print disabilities do not deserve the opportunity to return their ballots electronically on the theory that security concerns should supersede their right to vote privately and independently. I fully understand that the electoral process implemented in this country is built on a foundation of trust. When voters place ballots into ballot boxes or send their ballots in by mail, they trust that no disreputable individual will tear up their votes, but instead, will insert the paper ballot into the counting system so that it can be accurately processed. When ballots are submitted electronically, I understand that the electronic information in the ballot has a slim chance of being corrupted before it reaches its destination, but I am willing to take that risk in light of the greater accessibility that I enjoy by using the electronic ballot return process. Online voting is a technology that is still relatively new. Blind voters like me and voters with print disabilities appreciate having this capability. We can, and will, continue to advocate for this type of system in states where it doesn't exist today. Gone are the days when technology did not exist for us to cast a private and truly secret ballot. Security should not supersede our right to cast a private and truly secret ballot.
1: Letting the world know that blindness is not the characteristic that holds us back. We're NFBRN, the National Federation of the Blind Radio Network.
0: To see and not to see, helping students with cortical visual impairment access the resources they need, by Stephanie Dusing. A photo appears on the page, the caption, Stephanie Dusing. From the editor, it pays to read publications that challenge. Future Reflections is a fine example. I thought I knew much about the way people go blind and experience blindness, but I am a bit more humble now. Here is the way Debbie Stein introduced this article in the summer edition. The parent of an adult son with cortical visual impairment, Stephanie Dusing, is a powerful advocate for the CVI community. Eyeless Mind, the story of her son's journey with CVI, is available on Amazon and on Bookshare.org. My son Sebastian has cerebral visual impairment, or CVI, as does our teenaged friend May. See the article, Living and Growing with Cortical Visual Impairment, elsewhere in this issue, bracket, Future Reflections, close bracket. The NFB has helped many people with CVI over the years. I am writing both to thank you in the blind community and to ask for your help. A rising storm. CVI is the leading cause of visual impairment in the developed world, but according to the website www.cviscotland.org, most people have never heard of this condition. As you read this article, you may be learning about CVI for the first time, though CVI is more prevalent than ocular forms of blindness. According to the Perkins School for the Blind, research shows that 1 in 30 students in the typical regular education classroom is likely to have symptoms of CVI. According to this finding, CVI is more prevalent than autism. Yet fewer than 20% of people with CVI have been diagnosed. More than 80% of the people who live with this frequently life-altering disability receive any blindness-related services or any training in the alternative skills of blindness. Research suggests that more than 150,000 people in the U.S. alone live with undiagnosed CVI. You can read more about the prevalence data, link available, at nfb.org/monitor-links. We desperately need a new, updated definition of legal blindness. The definition should not be based simply on visual acuity. It should be based on a person's need for blindness skills such as braille and orientation and mobility, O&M. Some 150,000 CVIers in the United States are living without the blindness services they need, and often they are severely traumatized as a result. Sebastian fully supports my advocacy efforts, and I share this article with his full permission. I am a former music teacher, and I made a major medical discovery in the field of visual neuroplasticity. I am an author, speaker, and international advocate for all people who have CVI. To see or not to see. Sebastian has a unique form of visual processing. To date, he is the only person in the world known to use verbal mediation to process his vision. He sees with words, much as a bat sees with sound. According to Dr. Lotfi Maribet, the director of the Laboratory for Visual Neuroplasticity at Shepin's Eye Research Institute, associate scientist at Massachusetts Eye and Ear, and associate professor of ophthalmology at Harvard Medical School, Sebastian is the most studied individual with CVI in the world. Sebastian is the only person in the world known to be able to choose to see or not see with his eyes wide open. When Sebastian is not using his verbal mediation to see, he has no conscious perception of sight. He spends most of his waking hours with his very limited vision turned off. In other words, he is fully blind most of the time. In my book, Eyeless Mind, I explain how we discovered Sebastian's CVI and how we figured out that he was using verbal mediation to see. We also have shared our story in radio interviews and through podcasts, which you can explore at the link available at nfb.org/monitor-links. What is CVI anyway? Many people reading this article may wonder what CVI is and how it differs from ocular forms of blindness. CVI is a brain-based form of visual impairment / blindness that is caused by damage to the brain's visual pathways. In ocular forms of blindness, damage to the eye and or the optic nerve impair or prevent light from being transformed into an electrical signal and passed to the brain to form images. People who have CVI and who don't have co-occurring ocular visual impairments can see light. However, they struggle to, or simply can't, process those signals into understandable visual images. CVI may be accompanied by ocular vision impairments. However, it is common for people who have CVI to have normal acuity, as my son does. My son passed every vision test every year because our optometric exams are decades out of date. There is so much more to vision than acuity, contrast, and color perception. Research has shown that all conscious perception of sight happens in the brain. Scientists have found that it takes about a tenth of a second after light hits the retina for the signal to reach the back of the brain when humans begin to experience conscious vision. In other words, the eyes see nothing on their own. The phrase, "we see with our brains, not with our eyes," isn't merely a slogan. It's an actual fact. Our eyes really are just light collectors and signal senders. Seeing is such a complex neurological process that more than 40% of our brain is involved in visual processing. CVI is caused by damaged or to malformations of the brain. Different areas of the visual processing centers of the brain control different aspects of vision. For example, the right fusiform gyrus is above and behind your right ear. The right fusiform gyrus is associated with facial recognition. People with damage to that area of the brain are likely to have prosopagnosia, or face blindness, the inability to recognize faces. Other areas of the brain are involved in recognizing places, objects, biological forms, words, letters, numbers, simple shapes, movement, color, the ability to map complex scenes, and much more. Each of these areas is connected to other areas of the visual processing parts of the brain. Thus, damage to one area inevitably results in problems with other aspects of vision, because communication breakdowns occur when brain damage is present. Each part of the network is connected to other parts of the visual system. When a person experiences brain damage and develops CVI, where the damage occurs in the brain is a fairly random process. For that reason, every person who has CVI has a unique experience of their functional vision. Some parts of vision in undamaged visual processing centers of the brain may work quite well, while other parts of vision may be difficult or impossible to use. For example, although my son has severe CVI and is almost completely blind, he can see words, letters, numbers, and simple shapes as a typically sighted person can. The parts of his brain that see and recognize words, letters, numbers, and simple shapes are undamaged. Sebastian has always appeared to be typically sighted, and he has always excelled intellectually, physically, and artistically. Yet Sebastian has no ability to recognize faces, places, objects, or biological forms by sight. Visually, he can't recognize his own hands, face, or body, or anybody else's. However, Sebastian can read and do math visually. His ability to see symbols such as letters and numbers, and his ability to form visual memories of them, allowed Sebastian to excel academically. A tiny window. Sebastian has another very common symptom of CVI called simultagnosia. Simultagnosia is the inability to see more than one or two things, or parts of things, at the same time. For Sebastian, having simultagnosia means he has a tiny patch of visual acuity in the center of his visual field that is a couple of millimeters wide. When he's reading, he usually can see two or three letters at a time if the letters are in 10-point font, which is quite small. For Sebastian, and for many other CVIers I know, magnifiers commonly used for people with ocular visual impairments don't help. In fact, they may even make seeing more difficult. Sebastian needs to have things shrunk down to a tiny size so he can fit what he's looking at into his minuscule patch of acuity. As a result of all these problems with his vision, Sebastian can see almost nothing, as a typically sighted person can. He sees like someone in the middle of the ocean in a dense, colorful fog. Everywhere he looks, he sees light, movement, and vague, colorful, unrecognizably blurry shapes. Sebastian's vision is mostly a useless blur of visual noise, like static on a radio. Static noise is irritating. Many CVIers describe the constant barrage of unusable visual static noise they experience as relentless, painful, exhausting, and overwhelming. They can't turn it off except by closing their eyes, and they very often wish that they could turn it off permanently. The constant flow of useless visual nonsense coming in through their eyes overwhelms their senses, and it is often exhausting. In the midst of all this visual noise, the only thing Sebastian sees like a typically sighted person are occasional words or numbers floating by. The words might say Walmart or Dunkin' Donuts as we drive down a road, but Sebastian can't see the sign that the words are written on. He can't see the store, or the parking lot, or the cars around us, or the pedestrians crossing the street, or the grass and trees, or the sky. He simply sees the words floating in space. He is severely visually impaired when his vision is at its best, and blind most of his waking hours because his conscious vision is turned off. Visual fatigue. Finally, one CVI symptom that I have left for last is called visual fatigue or visual tiring. I left visual fatigue for last because I think it is so important. Visual fatigue is a very common, very well-documented symptom of CVI. It can be an extremely dangerous symptom because it causes CVIers to go suddenly, uncontrollably, blind at unexpected moments. They lose all conscious perception of sight at random times, from being overheated, sick, overtired, stressed, or overwhelmed. This random loss of conscious vision can and does occur at any time or in any place. Very often it occurs in the most stressful situations, out in a crowd, on a busy street, or at a congested shopping center. Visual fatigue is caused by fluctuations in blood pressure. I have fainted twice in my life. Both times when that happened, my vision suddenly blacked out, and then I lost consciousness, in that order. People who have CVI have less neurological visual processing power than neurotypical people do, so their vision is more sensitive to fluctuations in blood pressure. When their blood pressure drops, they lose conscious perception of sight far more quickly and frequently than others do. It can take hours or days for them to recover. Visual fatigue is an extremely debilitating and common symptom of CVI. For people who have no blindness skills, it can be dangerous, even life-threatening, to randomly, uncontrollably go blind while out in public. According to every CVIer I know, visual fatigue is just miserable, even at home in bed. The cloak of invisibility. One of the most important things I want everyone in the NFB to know about CVI is that it can be an entirely invisible disability. Academically, socially, or physically, there is no way to tell that Sebastian is almost completely blind. If any of your typically sighted friends or family members met Sebastian, they would not know that he has any disabilities at all. No doctor, teacher, friend, family member, acquaintance, or stranger on the street ever suggested to us that Sebastian might have a disability of any kind, let alone that he was almost completely blind. We discovered Sebastian's severe CVI entirely by accident when he was 15. I felt terrible that I had missed something so critically important for so long. My child had struggled for years, and I had been unable to help him. It was the most horrible day of my life. A mission to raise awareness. I spend a lot of time raising awareness about CVI. I am a frequent podcast guest. People listening to our story often think that Sebastian is somehow remarkable because no one knew he was blind until he was 15. Unfortunately, what happened to us happens all the time. Sebastian represents the typical presentation of CVI. With 1 in 30 students in a regular education classroom having symptoms of CVI, we know that the vast majority of CVIers appear to be typically sighted, just as Sebastian does. Furthermore, there is absolutely no way to tell how severe someone's neurological visual impairment is from outward appearances alone. We found it extremely painful and difficult to bring our discovery of Sebastian's use of verbal processing to the attention of the low vision profession. I fought hard to get scientific evidence of Sebastian's verbal vision to the professional community. I knew our discovery had huge implications for understanding the why behind many learning disabilities. If it was possible for my son to read and do math visually, to be blind but not to look blind, I knew that the opposite must also be possible. I knew there must also be people who, like Sebastian, look typically sighted, but who are totally unable to see or visually recognize words, letters, numbers, and simple shapes. What if some people who are labeled as having learning disabilities aren't learning disabled at all, I wondered. What if those people have CVI and are blind or visually impaired? What if those people have letter and or number agnosias? Suppose they can't form a visual memory of symbols when they try to read or do math. What if those people could learn just fine if they had access to tactile learning tools such as Braille? I found that it is common for people who have CVI to be misdiagnosed as having autism, intellectual disabilities, or emotional and behavioral disorders. Not long after we went public with our story, I met Katie Lane Karnas and her brilliant child, May. May has CVI and is blind. Like Sebastian, May passed for typically sighted. Not one person suspected that May is blind. Like us, May's family had little support from their school district. Sebastian has graduated from college and has started his career, using only his vision to read, but he has often expressed regret at not having had the opportunity to learn Braille. Though Sebastian can read visually and has outstanding reading comprehension, the process of using his vision exacerbates his visual fatigue and contributes significantly to his visual exhaustion. Access to tactile learning in childhood would significantly have improved Sebastian's quality of life. Through my work as a CVI advocate, I know many people with CVI who went undiagnosed and or misdiagnosed for years, as my son and May did. All of them suffered trauma from being blind in a world that refused to recognize their blindness or do anything to help them. My son, along with all of my friends who have CVI, experienced trauma because nobody knew they were blind until they were teens or young adults. They did not receive the training in blindness skills that they needed as young children. It is my position that all blind and visually impaired people have a right to access to tactile education and habilitative methods and strategies, whether their visual impairment is ocular or neurological. Braille, access technologies, occupational therapy, and O&M with a white cane should be available to all blind and visually impaired people who need it, regardless of the cause of their vision problems. Visual fatigue is a debilitating symptom of CVI that is easily reduced or relieved by using tactile methods for educational access. Tactile learning needs to be considered when making decisions regarding which educational methods are most beneficial to people who have CVI, even for those who, like Sebastian, can read print visually. Many CVIers find that they learn best using both visual and tactile methods. They can switch back and forth as they need to during the day. I am deeply grateful to the members of the National Federation of the Blind for your support of families of blind children, including those with CVI. Thank you from the bottom of my heart. We decided as a family to come forward so that what happened to my son would never happen to another child. I never dreamed that I would spend the second half of my life begging the world to give blind people access to blindness services, no matter the cause of their blindness. Sebastian and I were labeled crazy by the medical establishment for seeking the most basic help. Imagine the outcry if access to medical diagnosis, treatment, and educational and habilitative services were denied to people who have cerebral palsy, migraine, or epilepsy, simply because their conditions are neurological. CVI is not different from other neurological conditions, and the people who live with it have a human right to the blindness services they require to participate fully in life. Please help me to end the madness. We have more than 150,000 CVIers to find, and more are being born every day. For further information, here are a couple of blogs from dear friends of mine whose CVI also went undiagnosed for years. The first blog is my very dear friend Dagbjort Andestratir, who didn't know she was blind until she was 26 years old. She's a bel canto-trained lyric soprano from Iceland who, like my son, can see and read words despite being legally blind. However, she can't read music because she can't see the staff. She sings the most challenging vocal repertoire entirely by ear. Link available at nfb.org/monitor-links. The second blog is from another very dear friend of mine who prefers to remain anonymous. They are a highly respected low-vision professional. Like Dagbjort, their CVI wasn't recognized until they were an adult. This blog is a must-read for everyone in the low-vision community who cares about people who have CVI. Link available at nfb.org/monitor-links. This video from the Perkins School for the Blind features Jack Brossert. Jack's CVI was not diagnosed until he was a teen. In this video, he discusses how blindness skills training and his guide dog have helped him develop the skills he needed to go to college and study science. Link available at nfb.org/monitor-links.
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2: 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I'm Melissa Riccobono and I'm here with my co-host.
3: I'm Anil Lewis. I'm Melissa Riccobono's co-host.
2: How are you, Anil?
3: I'm doing good. I'm doing good. It's almost Christmas.
2: Christmas?
3: Yeah. 2021 is flying by. I mean, it really is March. I'm like, my goodness.
2: Okay, but we have convention before Christmas.
3: I can't quite
2: make that leap, but you know, okay, yeah. It's almost Christmas. Yeah. It's almost spring break in my house, so that's what we're looking forward to. Oh, we're looking forward to that so much.
3: Good for you.
2: Well, we're here to talk about a very important topic today, the diversity and inclusion efforts of the National Federation of the Blind. And we do have a member of the Diversity and Inclusion Committee here with us, don't we?
3: Awesome. I think it's going to be a really good conversation, and I'm glad that he's able to join us.
2: So we have Colin Wong. How are you, Colin?
4: I'm doing really well. How are you guys doing?
2: We're doing great. Welcome to the Nation's Blind Podcast. We're so happy that you can be with us.
4: Definitely. Thank you for having me.
2: So, Colin, we'd love it if you could introduce yourself and describe your own backgrounds and intersectionality of characteristics and involvement in the Federation.
4: Definitely. So we all in the Federation wear many hats. So the efforts that I'm doing for the National Federation of the Blind is standing as a current co-chair with Sean Calloway for the Diversity and Inclusion Committee. For the Arizona State Affiliate, I'm the chair of the State Affiliate Diversity and Inclusion Committee and the co-chair of the State Education Committee, as well as being on the board of the State Affiliate.
3: Tell us about you, Colin. Tell us about you.
4: My background is I'm a teacher. I teach at Savvy Services for the Blind, and I'm an O&M instructor. I graduated from Louisiana Tech a couple years ago, about 5 years ago. And honestly, that's where I really got introduced to a lot of the Federation philosophy. And, you know, that's something that I believe in strongly as education. That's what I do every single day. And that's what I think that our efforts in the Federation, you know, what we can work on is just educating. In terms of my intersectionalities is, you know, I'm a Chinese American. I'm a first generation American. My parents were refugees. My dad was from China. And my mom was from Cambodia, and they both left during a war period in their time. And they met in California, and that's where I was born and raised. You know, some of the things that really impact diversity in my mind is just the upbringing that I had growing up in a lower socioeconomic status and, you know, being raised in an environment where I was really exposed to a lot of diversity. And a lot of that's what brought me here today.
3: Yeah, and I appreciate you sharing that because it's just in my personal experience, too, that as a black man growing up in this country and having a very similar kind of growing up in a very socioeconomically challenged environment really has helped me, I think, kind of transcend a lot of the misconceptions that most people have about race mm-hmm. and gender, et cetera. So that lived experience does play a role in it. You use the word intersectionality. Can you speak to any instances where that lived experience kind of intersects with your blindness?
4: When I grew up in elementary school, I was the only Asian kid in the school. Predominantly, the majority of my peers were coming from different backgrounds, you know, different racial backgrounds, different intersectionalities. So it wasn't until high school where I really, you know, aside from my family, where I was really exposed to other people who were also Asian. But I think that's the unique thing about the intersectionalities that make us who we are, is because even though I wasn't exposed to a lot of that culture, the outside world still defines what we are based on what we're perceived as. So I definitely think there's a lot of similarities between the race that we're perceived as and the disability that we hold, is because a lot of people make assumptions about who we are based on that outward experience. You know, blindness is a disability that people can really, really see. And I think just being from an Asian background, a lot of times people gave me the benefit of the doubt, because there's a myth out there called the model minority myth, where the assumption is that because you come from an Asian American background, that you're going to automatically be successful in education. You're going to
3: face academically. Mm-hmm.
4: Exactly.
3: Yeah.
4: You're going to face lower levels of discrimination, and you're naturally going to be more successful in life. And I think a lot of times that really conflicted with my blindness, because I'm sure, as we all know, blindness naturally lowers the perceived expectations that everyone has of you. So those really clashed, because, you know, sometimes when I needed help or I needed accommodations, I felt like it was harder to come by. Whether or not that was the intent, I felt like it was harder to come by because I was assumed that I was already going to do well in it. And oftentimes,
3: that is interesting.
4: Yeah, education is, yeah. can be a barrier if you don't have the proper accommodations. Asians as a whole have a very low expectation of blindness. And I would say, like, even probably worse, at least I feel from my experience, worse than the general public. It's a very bad taboo. Like, if you're blind, people are seeing like you did something sinful. So it's like challenging, because inside my household, they're like, oh, you can't do anything because you're blind. But then when you go outside, you know, everyone's like, oh, you can do all of this. So it was definitely hard to navigate that landscape.
2: That is fascinating. Thank you so much for sharing that perspective, because that is really fascinating. And I also think it's a little bit fascinating that supposedly, you know, you were perceived as being this model minority, you know, as recently as World War II, people of Asian descent were put in internment camps. You know, it's just, it's interesting how quickly things change and how quickly certain things are kind of swept under the rug. And now, of course, with everything that's happened in Atlanta, you know, Asian discrimination is really a hot topic in the news. You know, do you have any comments on that?
3: And specifically in the context for our listeners who may not be aware of it, I'd be surprised if they weren't, but
2: yes, absolutely.
3: There was a gentleman who went on just a shooting spree at various massage parlors. He shot many people, killed 8 of them, 6 of whom were Asian.
4: My expertise is not in, you know, I'm not a sociologist. You know, I don't study culture and diversity for a living. What I bring to the table is my own personal lived experience. I remember growing up in high school, I always hated history class, because I always said, you know, what's the point? All this stuff happened already. And I remember my history teacher said, you know, if you don't learn history, you're bound to repeat it.
3: Amen.
4: And I'm sure we've all heard that quote. And that's the challenging thing, is when we're looking back at what happened in the last couple of years, like you said, Melissa, Asian American discrimination, this is not new. This has happened in the past. And this is happening all again. Last year, with all the police brutality and violence against African Americans, that's happened in the past, and that's repeating itself. And even with COVID-19, where the First Nations in America were struggling getting the vaccine, you know, getting resources to those underserved populations, again, that's history repeating itself. And I think that's with any part of these groups who have these different intersectionalities, is how do we stop the cycle? And that's the hard thing, because my heart goes out for everyone who were victims in Atlanta and all across the United States who are suffering from these hate crimes. It's not limited to Asian Americans. And I think the challenging thing is, what's going to be the group that's targeted next? because I wanted to stop here. And this is something that affects me. I read a news story about a woman who was in Chinatown in San Francisco, who just randomly was waiting to cross the street and got attacked by a random person. And part of my family, my grandma lives in the Bay Area, and it concerns me, how is their safety? And I think that's the important thing that I think we need to remember when we're talking about diversity, is whatever happens to people, any violence or any discrimination that happens, these are people's families, these are people's parents, these are people's kids, siblings. And we shouldn't look at people with different lenses because of the intersectionalities that they come to. At the end of the day, people are people. And the thing that worries me is, you know, we shouldn't be concerned when it affects somebody that we have a shared experience with. It should affect us because at the end of the day, those are our people.
3: That's easier said than done, if we're going to get real. Mm-hmm. I love that that's aspirational, and I really agree that we should. Two things that you said I think are really important. One is, you're not a sociologist, but I'm sure you, much like me, when people see you that haven't interacted with anyone as Asian, or in my experience, anyone that's Black, they tend to think that then you're representative of that whole population, and all you can offer is your lived experience. And I think that that's important mm-hmm. for people to state in those conversations. But the piece that you said that's even more important is about the history. And I think that what happened to me is learning the true history. Like I talked about in the previous conversation on the Nation's Blind podcast about how coming up through school, I learned the history that was taught to me in my civics and U.S. history courses, but it wasn't really written in a way that gave me the truth about some of those instances. Because even in the instance that Melissa pointed out, the way that we learned about the Japanese being interned, you know, they put it in the context of them being a threat because of the war. And, you know, that's really not purely all of the dynamics that came into play with respect to that particular atrocity. So I think that when you're talking about history, it's important for people to strive to self-educate, because there's lots of information out there and you have to find out really the truth.
4: Right.
3: And that way you can truly avoid that painful history happening again.
2: And I think not only do you have to learn the truth, but then you have to also be willing to draw parallels.
3: Mm-hmm. Yeah.
2: Between what, you know, what has happened and what is happening now, and find those parallels. And that can be really hard and really disturbing sometimes. I just want to point out one other thing that you said, because I think you're right as far as aspirationally saying we're all people, and we are. I think, though, that there is beauty in diversity. And I think that's really, to me, you know, your lived experience is different than mine. And, you know, your culture, your family, the thing that makes you who you are, I would never want to take that away from you by saying, but you're just a person like me. You are, and I understand that desire, but I also really want to point out or celebrate or learn from the things that make us a little bit different. You know, I was when you say you were the only Asian kid in your school, I can't even imagine. I was the only blind kid for a while. And so I guess in that way, that's the same, but I was as white as the rest of the white people in my very predominantly white, small Wisconsin town. So as far as like being a minority in that way, in color way, you know, that's just never been my experience. Mm-hmm. But I want to learn from you and from others, and Anil and others that have those diverse experiences. And I think that sometimes some people get really worried when people start saying, well, you know, you're just like me, because we're all people, but we are all different. And that's also what makes us beautiful. And so how do we sort of, you know, kind of come together?
4: Right.
3: Finding that balance.
2: I mean, I think we're kind of nibbling around the edges, but I mean, I guess our next question was, you know, why are diversity and inclusion important to the Federation's present and future? And I think we're really kind of nibbling around this. I mean, we're all different people, but, you know, do you want to expand on that a little bit further too? You know, why does the Federation need to do this work?
4: Yeah, definitely. And I completely agree with what you and Anil said. You know, diversity and inclusion is completely important. We definitely want to be able to highlight all the things that make us unique. You know, oftentimes when negative things such as discrimination or violence happens, you know, it takes us away from the positive things that come out of diversity. The reason that diversity and inclusion is important in the Federation is because we're a membership organization. And what that means is that, you know, we always speak about the National Federation of the Blind being the voice for the blind. And being a membership organization and being the voice of the blind, there's so much diversity that needs to be packed in that.
3: Because blindness really doesn't discriminate.
4: You know, we always say blindness is just an intersectionality, and it affects anybody in the public. You know, it doesn't just affect white males. It affects everybody from different groups of people. And it's important that everybody feels like they have an equal voice to bring to the table. When we're working on legislative efforts, it's important that everybody feels like their voice is being shared in those experiences. The NFB is really making an effort to make sure that every member's voice gets heard. And I think something that a lot of people forget in the Federation is that we've always made sure that members' voices gets heard. And I think it's the time in the last couple of years where we're highlighting other members' voices who may not have always gotten to be heard because of their particular backgrounds. But we've always had a senior division, a communities of faith, and, you know, a deafblind division. What we're doing now is we're just making sure to highlight other intersectionalities that may not have been highlighted in the past. And that can include, you know, other religions, not just those from the Christian background, other secondary disabilities, not just those who are deafblind. And we're also highlighting people who come from different racial backgrounds or different sexual identities. And that intersectionality is what really makes us unique.
3: And powerful, because, I mean, as an organization that prides itself on collective action, we have to build that welcome environment to every blind person of every culture if we want to increase our ability to change social dynamics, because it's through that collective action of all of these blind people and our allies that we can really affect that change. So I think that's important.
2: Definitely.
4: Exactly. It's strength in numbers and making sure that everyone is included in that.
3: But I also think that with the Diversity and Inclusion Committee, we as an organization have been welcome to those voices. But what I really think that the Diversity and Inclusion Committee is doing is it's helping us as an organization be more intentional, because you can be as welcome as you want to be. But if we don't really take positive, proactive steps of really encouraging that participation, because many people, not even necessarily because of anything the organization has done, may have adopted kind of an internal feeling that their voice doesn't count based on other societal pressures. And we have to make sure that we empower them to use their voice and bring their talent and their energy to the Federation.
2: Right. And I mean, to me, it's about as long as we can all be at the same table, the more places at the table, the better. The more places that you feel like you're really welcome and fit in. You know, I know when I first joined the National Federation of the Blind, it was as a student in Wisconsin. And it was the student division that made me feel welcome. But it was really the human services division when I got to interact with blind professionals doing the things that I wanted to do someday. That was really the hook for me that, oh my gosh, not only are there other blind people doing this, but they want me to be a part of it. They want to teach me, but they want to learn from me. And so that was really kind of what brought me in. I really hope that, you know, in our diversity and inclusion work and this committee's work, you know, we can just allow that entry in for some people that, again, just like Anil said, for whatever reason, might have felt like for, you know, a long time that their voice wasn't really heard or that their opinions didn't matter or that they just didn't know where they belonged. And maybe this is a place that they feel like they belong.
4: Definitely.
2: So I know that the NFB is going to be doing some anti-bias training, and I know this is there's lots of organizations and lots of talk right now about bias. What do you see as the role of anti-bias training?
4: So one thing Neil said earlier really struck with me is he says the Federation is getting a lot more intentional about diversity and inclusion. And that's really the thing about anti-bias. Oftentimes bias is unintentional, but to be anti-bias, that is a completely intentional action. When we are operating on our day-to-day lives, our day-to-day actions in the Federation, oftentimes, whether we're talking about national affiliate or in our local chapters, we may be doing things that we may unintentionally be pushing away members who may need the Federation's help or support, or just may be interested in participating. If a particular policy is made and we're not thinking about the bigger picture and we're just thinking about the immediate action, we're not thinking about everyone that it can affect, we're really limiting the membership that we can reach out towards. And I think that's the goal of anti-bias, is making sure that all the leaders and all the members are creating a welcoming environment for everybody. Again, anti-bias is a completely intentional action, and it's very challenging. When I think of anti-bias, I think of being vulnerable in a position, because we don't like to think ourselves as people who discriminate.
3: Yeah.
4: And that's the thing. We're really facing our vulnerabilities and being willing to accept that we don't know what we don't know. And I think that's the goal of anti-bias training, just making sure that we're willing to accept that we don't know, and that we're willing to take people as who they are with their unique differences that make them unique, and being open to welcome them into the Federation.
3: Agreed. Because I think the hardest part is dealing with individuals who feel, well, I'm not biased, or I don't discriminate. And I mean, it's just human nature. Mm-hmm. And you have to be willing to, I like the word you just say, be vulnerable, right? To admit that if you're really going to change your behavior. So I learned a lot. You mentioned that you were working at Savvy. Savvy spun up a discussion a while back that was talking specifically about microaggressions. And just that interaction with individuals with a variety of different perspectives helped enlighten me a lot around that, because there are certain things that were said in that conversation that I had to admit that I never would have felt that that particular phrase or term would have been, you know, offensive. But it requires you to really, you know, try to be objective, you know, step outside of your particular paradigm and really look at things from a different perspective. But if we don't have those open conversations, we'll never really learn them. Mm-hmm.
2: And I hope the other part of it then is, you know, for me, I would hope other people would call me out in a respectful way when I am doing something, and educate me and be vulnerable in that way too, because that's the way I learn as well. I mean, I can go into as many trainings as, you know, as I want to, but I'm human. So I'm still going to make a mistake. And I think part of any kind of training, whether you're talking about sexual harassment or misconduct or anti-bias, you know, people just say, well, we just can't say anything anymore. You know, everything's going to be offensive to somebody.
3: It does get to feel that way, to be honest. It really does.
2: It does. But at the same time, you know, we are social creatures, so we do need to interact. We need to be as respectful as we can be. At the same time, I hope that people will give others the benefit of the doubt and really try to be kind and patient and educate somewhat, although that's not always, you know, it's such a hard thing, because I shouldn't have to educate everybody about blindness either. Just like Colin shouldn't have to educate everybody about what it's like to be an Asian American, and you shouldn't have to educate everybody about like what it's like to be an African American, Anil. I don't know. I don't know where it all ends, but I do think that the discussion has to go both ways, because truly, if I hurt someone, I would want to know that, and I would want to try to understand what it was that I said that was hurtful, and then to help that other person understand maybe just a little bit about, you know, this isn't what I meant. Is there a better way for me to say it in the future? And I think that both of those conversations definitely need to take place as well, as much as possible, because it really is daunting. It's so daunting.
3: And that's the answer, though. See, I think so many people are seeking for that perfect language, and there isn't.
2: No.
3: The answer is creating an environment where the conversations can take place in a way that's hopefully respectful. Mm-hmm. But I, even in those instances where I get feedback that may not really be seen respectful, I had a very direct conversation with a friend of mine around sexual assault and harassment. And me, in my effort to try to learn, I did say something that was probably inappropriate, not in a negative way, but just one of those subtle things that I'm trying to remember exactly what it was. Oh, I was saying I didn't interpret something in a certain way. And the reaction I got from her was not respectful. But I knew that I had triggered something, and sure. I gave her permission to emote in that way. And I had to step away and not be offended by her immediate reaction, right, if I was going to receive the learning. Right. And so I think that's the key. We're never going to get to a place where there's a unified, acceptable, politically correct language or use of terms, but we have to get to a place where we can have those conversations, uncomfortable or comfortable, but we need to have those conversations.
4: Right. Like, education is definitely a two-way street. And when we're talking about a safe space, it's not only a safe space for people with intersectionalities, but it's a safe space for people to learn. Because, yeah, you know, I'm optimistic when I say that not all people who do these actions have negative intent. Sometimes it's out of ignorance. or out of a lack of education. And I think our goal is to make sure that everyone gets educated to an appropriate level where everyone can feel respected. And again, I do think there's going to be miscommunications along the way. But when we're relating this back to blindness, imagine if, you know, we stop communicating with all the companies that discriminated against blind people, or we stop legislating because the first time the legislator said that that's something that could not be done. We continued to work on it. We continued to educate until the Federation's actions got done. And I think that's a direct parallel to the diversity that we bring to the table, is we just got to keep educating so that everybody starts understanding where people are coming from. And I think the more diversity that we have and the more diverse voices are on the table, then having that open and safe space communication, my hopeful view is that these conversations become the norm and things get easier and people feel respected, and that those who don't know have that space where they can feel safe to learn about things and these uncomfortable conversations can happen.
3: Colin, can you speak to some of the things that the Diversity and Inclusion Committee are doing to facilitate what you just described?
4: Definitely. One thing I want to make clear is, you know, we do have the code of conduct that highlights the different intersectionalities that are protected within the Federation. And what the committee does is provide a platform for people to share their lived experiences. So I'll use last year's convention as an example. We had about 10 different seminars that were geared where people from different intersectionalities could hold a seminar about how it is being blind and having their specific intersectionality, right?
3: Very nice.
4: And then throughout the year, we've had meetings or seminars where people, again, can learn about these things. So the goal of the committee is to make sure to give people a voice and make sure that they're not being discriminated because of their particular background. We're also gathering data to hear out if people have felt like they've been discriminated because of their particular background, and seeing what we can do to make sure that they feel included. So we work with different people who felt like they've been discriminated because of their religion or because of their secondary disability, and so on and so forth. And we've really made sure that these people are getting a voice and feel comfortable bringing this up to the National Center. All my conversations with President Riccobono, he's always been open to hearing from people's perspectives, you know, letting members know that we're always welcome to hearing that feedback from members. And so one thing we're looking forward to this national convention is we do have a lineup of seminars that we're trying to have people share. So we're tackling different intersectionalities. One thing that we've got is last year we focused a lot on just race, and this year we're, you know, definitely including secondary disabilities. And at our last open membership call, we told the whole membership that if there's any suggestions on things, any type of background that they want us to cover or focus on, we were open to that. So we're taking that feedback and implementing it into our educational content.
3: Nice.
2: That's great. How can all members get involved in the work? I mean, you mentioned that obviously if you have ideas, I assume you're collecting them somewhere. Is there an email address? Is there a place where all of your events are posted? You know, what can people do if they really either feel like they have something to share or they just want to come and learn?
4: The email for the Diversity and Inclusion Committee, Sean Calloway and I continually check this email for any feedback from members, is diversity@nfb.org. Any seminars that we hold throughout the year, we send it to the national listserv and we publish it and get it out to as many people as possible. And again, we're open to getting feedback. The thing about diversity and inclusion, I don't think that work is ever going to be done. It's always a continual process, and we're happy to acknowledge any groups that want their voices to be heard. The suggestion that I have for people who want to be involved is, you know, let us know what working group that you want to be a part of. If there is one that exists, we may be able to connect you to somebody in that particular subcommittee who is able to work with you, or let us know about some content that you want to hear and, you know, participate in these activities that are happening throughout the year or a national convention. The last advice that I have is just be a welcoming member in your chapter or your affiliate. You know, reach out to any new members, make sure that they feel belonged. And whenever speaking to anybody, I always say, you know, don't make any assumptions about what their background is. So just reach out to that person, make no assumptions, take that person for their unique, diverse background and make sure that they feel welcome in the chapter that you are in. I think that's the best thing that we can do as a membership organization is just make sure everyone feels welcome.
3: And as Melissa was alluding to earlier, I think people should adopt that perspective that engagement with someone who's uniquely different really enhances your life. I mean, there is a selfish benefit to you really reaching out, trying to include more diverse people and personalities into your life. It makes your life more enjoyable. To build on what you were saying earlier, Melissa, yeah, we all want to sit at the same table if that's the table we want to sit at, but we want to be able to bring our own favorite foods to that table. And if we do it right, then maybe we'll share some of those favorite foods with other people at the table, and then they will be able to enjoy those different foods as well. Yeah.
2: I just think that it's so important for everybody to be able to tell their story in mm-hmm. whatever way is comfortable. And I just think all of our stories have so much value in all sorts of ways. And again, I have learned so much from people of all types. And, you know, generally when you're meeting someone for the first time, you know, you kind of look for commonalities first, because that's sort of what we do as humans. So, okay, well, the commonality is blindness. Well, even blindness, you know, even though we as a federation say, well, blindness just means that you use these alternative techniques. Well, my experience of blindness is different from others' experience of blindness. Some people go blind later in life. You know, that's a different experience. So I guess for me, I just love to hear other people's stories. And to me, when someone asks me about my story, what a way to feel welcome. So if you're kind of not sure about how to make somebody feel welcome or how to get to know them, you know, maybe just ask them to share a little bit about themselves and kind of just go from there and just see, you know, what conversations develop.
3: And express a genuine interest.
4: Definitely. And that's a great point, Melissa, about sharing our story. That is one thing I forgot to mention is if anybody feels like they have a story to share because of their unique backgrounds, Gary Wunder has always had an open call for members to share their stories. And if anybody mm-hmm. has a story to share that includes diversity, he's always said that he's open to that. And the Braille Monitor is not our only publication. And I know that the various publications that we have in the NFB are open to hearing different diversity stories that people may bring to the table. So if someone feels they have a story to share and they feel like, you know, they have a voice, you know, we can make sure that there's room for that voice. If people feel that they reflect their ideas and their opinions better in writing, then there's publications that we can connect them to and see if we can get that shared experience out there.
3: And Gary Wunder does a tremendous job of editing our monthly publication, the Braille Monitor, and he does solicit and share some really interesting stories that help. I think there's one either in this March issue or February's issue that maybe came from this discussion I mentioned earlier, the microaggression discussion. So we have that one. We should probably put that in the meeting notes. But you're right. We invite people to guest blog. Lots of different ways that we can get that information out there and share it with not only just our members, but all of our readers and listeners.
2: Definitely. Is there anything else, Colin, that you'd like to share before we wrap up today?
4: No, just thank you for the opportunity. And yeah, I just avidly believe that the more diversity and inclusion that we have, the stronger that we are. It's only going to lead to more advancement that we can have in the Federation. Again, if you want to reach out to anybody in the Diversity and Inclusion Committee, please email diversity@nfb.org.
3: We really appreciate the work that you and Sean Calloway are doing, you know, leading that effort. You referenced the passion. Well, I don't want to call it passion, the commitment that President Riccobono is displaying, you know, in his efforts to really make sure that we're very intentional about addressing this in a way that's going to help build the organization and let the existing members learn and grow as well. So I know that it would not be happening in the robust way that it is without, you know, you and Sean and other members volunteering, sacrificing their time to actually make it happen. So thank you very much for your commitment.
2: Yeah, thank you very much. And thank you for being here with us. This has been a great discussion. And I know I've learned a lot.
3: And let this be the beginning of the conversation. Let's make sure that this sparks other conversation, not just here on the podcast, but in your everyday life, what you do, because it's only through that interaction and that continued conversation that we'll get to a place where we're really able to enjoy the talent of everyone that's here for us in this society.
2: And, you know, for those who are listening, we'd love to hear from you as far as what you've learned or, you know, suggestions you have. Do you like discussions? You know, we've had some fairly heavy discussions the last couple of weeks. Do you like these types of discussions? What types of discussions would you like us to have on the Nation's Blind podcast? We'd love that feedback. And first of all, you can search for us on Facebook by just searching for National Federation of the Blind.
3: You can reach out to us and interact with us on Twitter. Our

0: It requires a particular artistic talent. It does not, however, as we of the National Federation of the Blind and as the following story, reprinted from the Miami Herald, show, require eyesight. In 1985, Janet Caron walked cautiously toward the Trevi Fountain through the streets of Rome. Her failing sight made the trip difficult, but she was determined to toss 3 coins into the cascading water. According to Roman tradition, if a visitor tosses coins into the famed fountain, she is assured of returning. I stumbled to get there. I was heartbroken, she said. I was in tears as I threw those coins over my shoulder and people were looking at me. I was losing my sight, and I truly thought that I would never get back to my beloved Rome. She also never thought she would lead a productive life again. She was wrong. Today, Caron, who lives in Pompano Beach, makes exquisite jewelry from scratch. When I first lost my sight, I couldn't believe it was happening to me, Caron said. She said doctors are at a loss to determine the cause of her blindness. But once something like this happens, you really realize how capable blind people are, Caron said. Caron began creating jewelry 2 years ago to satisfy an artistic craving. Her tiny apartment is filled with colorful bags of beads from Italy, Africa, China, and other distant places. Caron also makes her own beads from raw clay, which she glazes and fires in a kiln at a Pompano Beach ceramics shop. The colorful chokers and matinee lengths are combinations of ivory, hand-blown glass, painted porcelain, jade, and other special materials. She finds the beads at various thrift shops. Caron tests the authenticity of the beads' material by rubbing them together and running her fingers over them. She takes her cache of colorful creations to some local art fairs, like the annual Christmas show at Coral Ridge Mall. Caron's biggest triumph as a blind woman, however, took place 2 years ago when she hesitantly boarded a plane bound for Rome, the city she had visited regularly before she became blind. I fell in love with Rome, she said. I love the European way of life. I thought I would never get back there again. In 1990, I went back, and I did very well. I got off the plane, and I just broke into Italian. I stayed for a month. Caron has been back to Rome 3 times and plans to keep on going every spring. Her necklaces have even gone on sale at the American Embassy. My life is very full now, she said. Blind people may have lost their sight, but they haven't lost their intellect.
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1: Welcome to another episode of the Blind Parents Connection. This is Anil Lewis, and I'm here with
2: David Dinotaris.
1: All right, two blind dads helping put together some materials that's going to help blind people recognize that they can be parents and let society recognize that blind people have capacity to be really good parents. This episode is going to be about feeding our kids, a very important topic. We can't raise kids if we don't feed them properly. So this time we're going to talk everything from breastfeeding to bottle feeding to finger foods, all the way to spoon feeding.
2: Anil, we have some amazing interviews with some wonderful moms and dads that will provide some real life strategies, tips, and techniques to help us, to help our kids to be as healthy and strong and as nourished as possible.
1: That's right. And before we get started, we give our appreciation to the Gibney Foundation, which through their gracious gift helps fund this educational resource for blind parents. And just to set the stage, we really want to make it clear that this is a needed resource. We've had many stories of how blind parents, blind mothers in the birthing room deciding to nurse their children, just starting to nurse their children for the first time. One particular that I remember recently, the mother was feeding and the child started turning blue because wasn't getting oxygen. So the

0: social worker who normally, in any other case, would have helped the mother understand what was wrong, how to correct it, and how to do it properly, just assumed, because the mother was blind, that she was incapable of doing it, and then ended up actually putting forth some effort to actually take the baby away from the mother. So we have to make sure that mothers understand that it's possible, and that the decision makers and custody decision makers also understand that blind people can do it. We just need the same proper training that every other mother needs in this particular instance. And I think going into this first interview, David, that you interviewed Briley O'Connor around it, she really describes, you know, some really good technique on how to learn to nurse as a blind mother.
1: Let's give that a listen.
2: So I nursed my son from birth through about 16 months. A couple of things. If you are if you're an expectant parent and you're interested in nursing or anything like that, the thing that I cannot recommend highly enough is to join your local La Leche League or some sort of breastfeeding support group. Get a list of IBCLCs, which are certified lactation consultants, and learn as much as you can beforehand. Nursing is not inherently a visual process. Language you'll see about a good latch for a baby to the breast is often in visual terms, but actually doing it and being able to assess the effectiveness of a latch is not visual. And any good lactation consultant you're going to find will work with you in understanding that. Keep in mind that a lot of women have issues nursing. I had a lot of them. My son had a lip and tongue tie that were not easy to diagnose. And so we had to get those revised. We had some like latch issues and painful nursing and all of that. And if you're proactive, though, you can find people in your community that will be willing to work with you and help. So just educate yourself as much as you can beforehand. And the breastfeeding support person in a hospital that does their typical visit or two, you can request to meet them ahead of time before you have the baby. Prepare as much as you can, which I'm sure we'll get into more about birth, etc. But prepare as much as you can and meet as enough people as you can beforehand.
1: Well, that was really interesting. Thank you, Briley. Next, Jennifer Huckabee-Athey provides some additional details that we believe you'll find useful. Jennifer?
3: I have nursed all three of my children for a total of about 4 years of nursing. That includes 3 months of tandem nursing, which means that I was still nursing my first baby when my second baby was born. And so I nursed them together for 3 months. So there are some challenges that you encounter as a blind parent who is trying to nurse. It can be a visual thing, you know, trying to make sure that the baby has a good latch and stuff. But there are ways to feel, you know, the baby's lips need to be flanged outward around the nipple to make sure that the baby has a good latch and good suction and everything so that it's comfortable for you and the baby is transferring milk properly. So, you know, it's easy to feel their lips around the nipple with just your finger and make sure that their lips are properly positioned. And, you know, you can also hear if their mouth is sort of clicking as they nurse, then their latch isn't good and they're sucking in air instead of just milk. You know, it's not just visual. And, you know, a lot of sighted moms, even in the middle of the night, they won't even turn on a light. It's based solely on being able to hear and feel what they're doing.
0: Again, all wonderful information. We have some additional information around pumping, which is a really good addition to the breastfeeding regimen, from Ms. Michael Ball.
4: Breastfeeding specifically is a learning curve for anybody. It's not something that just comes naturally to any mom, whether you're blind or sighted or anything else. And so I think that that's definitely important to remember that it's hard. It is the hardest thing I've ever done in my life, and that's just my experience. Typically, breastfed babies nurse with mom. They nurse at the breast, and then if mom goes to work or if there's some reason that mom needs to be away from the baby, mom would pump milk and somebody could feed the baby in a bottle using that milk. So they have various kinds of pumps. There's Spectra and Medela and others are out. So you definitely would need to research the brands that you feel like would work well for you. But in general, the systems work pretty similarly. There's a motor and then there's a tube, and then it attaches to a, you know, a mechanism that sits next to your breast, and you can, it suctions the milk out and it puts it into a bottle or a bag, depending on the system that you have. And so really just learning how to operate that machine is the biggest challenge, but it's not difficult. There's only a few buttons, you know, it only has one purpose. It's to make milk. It's not like it's got 43 things that it's supposed to do for you. So I didn't find that very difficult. It does take a little bit of practice to make sure that everything is fitted onto your body correctly, because everybody's body is different. So I would really encourage everybody to work with a lactation consultant and make sure that the sizes of the parts, they're called flanges, that's the part that goes onto your breast, that's the right size for you so that it's comfortable. It's not supposed to be painful, and it's supposed to, you know, be a something that is not, like I said, is not painful and is not difficult. So if it is painful, then you know that maybe the parts aren't quite the right size. And then the other thing with pumping is that once you do have the milk in a bottle or a bag, you have to store it. There's different rules for how long it can stay in the fridge, in the freezer, in a deep freezer. And I think as a blind person, knowing how much you pumped, you need to be able to have an alternative technique for that. So this is kind of where it comes into working with bottles and measuring and those sorts of things. Bottles are usually done in ounces. So you typically would pump, you know, X amount. Some women pump more than, and some women pump less. But I found that some bottles actually have some tactile markings on the outside. Nobody did this for blind people, but it works nicely for us. Some people use a talking kitchen scale to measure out milk or formula, whichever you're feeding in a bottle. And then other people just kind of guesstimate. You can feel usually the milk when you pump it, it comes out warm. And so you can kind of tell, okay, this is 1 ounce or 2 ounces, and you can guesstimate. It just depends on how particular you want to be as a parent. And then with freezing it, you want to make sure that it's organized in general. So most people do, you know, oldest milk in the front and the newest milk in the back, because you want to use the older milk first, right, so it doesn't expire. And so just having an organizational system works really nicely. You can use Dymo tape and Braille labels. You can just make sure that you have, depending on how much you pump, you may have like a bin for this week's milk or this month's milk, and a bin for the next month's milk, and do it by month, because the milk usually lasts about 6 months in the freezer, so you can do it that way. It really just depends on, again, how often you're pumping and whether you are sending your kid to daycare or they're just having the occasional bottle.
0: Now I guess it's finally time to address the elephant in the room. Why are two blind dads talking about breastfeeding? Well, you know, my son's mom, she breastfed, but luckily she also used a breast pump, and that allowed me to start being responsible for feeding my son as well. So she would use the breast pump, store the milk, and then when it was necessary for me to feed him, I would use a bottle to feed him.
1: My wife pumped as well, and that allowed me to help in the middle of the night to be able to get bottles out of the fridge and to put them in a little pot on the stove and warm them up. Some people would use the microwave, but my wife didn't want that. So we'd warm up the milk, and then I was able to help in the middle of the night or the 11 o'clock feeding or the 3 o'clock feeding. And it was a privilege to do that, and those are some wonderful memories that I'm grateful that I didn't get a pass on. Now we have Jennifer Huckabee Athey to provide some additional ideas on measuring and formula.
3: Well, I didn't bottle feed my first two, but my last one I did have to supplement with some formula, and so that was a new experience for me. But with her, I learned to use a funnel in the bottle and measure out the water using a measuring cup. So, you know, you use 2 ounces of water for every scoop of formula. And so I would just use the quarter cup measuring cup because, you know, a quarter cup is 2 ounces. And I would pour it in using a funnel to make sure that it all made it into the bottle. And then, you know, I would do however many scoops of formula powder I was going to use and then just shake it up and, you know, to guide the bottle to the baby's mouth, I would put my finger on the nipple of the bottle and try the baby's mouth with my finger, and then let go of the nipple, and the baby would just take it.
0: David, you did a really good job of pulling out some really good information from some of our interviewees.
1: Thank you.
0: Jennifer came out with some really good suggestions, and Stacey Cervenka, as always, has even more ideas around measuring and transporting formula.
5: One of the questions that a lot of blind parents have is, how can you measure formula and water in a bottle? Because it's often hard to tell, you know, how high the liquid is in the bottle, but just by feeling it. And, you know, you want to be exact. You want to know exactly how much your baby is getting. And so one thing that we did is we bought bottles of different sizes. We had bottles that were, you know, 2 ounces. We had bottles that were 4, 6, 8, and 10. I think we even had a 9-ounce bottle too at one time. And so we would just fill the bottles to this basic, we put in the appropriate amount of scoops of formula that it called for, and then yep. we would fill the bottle at the top. So we would know that if the baby drank the whole bottle, that they had drunk in 2 ounces or 4 ounces. And if the baby had drunk half the bottle, then it was about half that much. And that you know, having different size bottles is what really helped us. And then another tip that we have that we did a lot of is because we travel a lot, out in the community each day, is we would fill bottles with formula. Like, we would put in the powder before we left the house, and then just put the bottles with the dry formula in the diaper bag, and also carry bottles of water with us so that we didn't have to measure formula when we were on the bus or at the bus stop. We just had to, you know, put in a little water and it was good to go. And that's also something we did at night. Like, before we would go to sleep at night, we would put a bottle with the correct amount of formula on our bedside table. And if the baby would cry, we would just quickly put in the water. So we didn't have to go to the kitchen, measure out the formula. You know, you would just quickly put in the water, go right to the baby's room. As the babies are older, you just kind of hand them the bottle, go back to your room.
6: That's right.
5: So that, I would say, you know, getting used to kind of measuring out formula in advance and just having a bottle of water handy makes things a lot more expedient.
0: Now that's information that I wish I had when I was still bottle feeding my son.
1: Right. I wish I knew that as well. That would have made traveling and preparing bottles a lot faster and quicker.
0: Mm-hmm.
1: I had a great conversation with Melissa Riccobono, and she makes some really good suggestions on preparing formula.
7: Bottle feeding, again, pretty easy. It's 2 scoops of formula for 8 ounces of water, or 1 scoop for 4 ounces of water. You can get the bottles that are those sizes. You can also use measuring cups to Yep. measure the amount of water. You can also make a large batch at one time. I know someone, she happens to be blind. I don't think blindness really had anything to do with it, but she would make a very large quantity of formula in her blender. And then she would just have the pitcher in the refrigerator, and she could fill up the bottles very easily and not have to mess with actually making the formula every single time.
0: Yeah, that's really good information as well. But, you know, you can't bottle feed these kids forever. Eventually, you're going to have to move them to eating some solid food.
1: Absolutely. Lisa Maria Martinez shares some really good ideas about solid foods and that really important stage. Let's hear from Lisa Maria.
8: The number one tip I have shared with my blind parent friends is it's all a washable offense. That's what I say. It's a washable offense, meaning you're going to get dirty and it's okay because you could clean up, especially with solid foods. You know, I was just okay with it being a fun, messy event. I have put my kids on my lap and therefore with their like back against my stomach to feed them that way with a spoon, just for me to get the hang of it, with them sitting on my lap so that they're facing the same direction that I am.
1: Uh-huh.
8: When I got a little bit more comfortable with just the whole spoon in mouth thing, then I, you know, turned them around and a lot of touching, you know, one hand on their chin and the other hand coming to their mouth. All of my children have been very robust eaters, and very quickly would take the spoon from me and try to feed themselves.
6: Very good.
8: You know, and then there's always, you know, finger foods and all of that good stuff. So I recommend not worrying about the mess because it's washable, and just get comfortable with what you and your kid can do together.
0: I love her term of it's a washable offense, you know, but here's some other ideas from Eric Guillory that talks about how to deal with the messy experience of teaching your kids how to eat solid food.
9: When they're learning to eat, we all know they're going to get a bunch of stuff on the floor and, you know, you got to sweep it and all that. And that's cool. That's part of the process.
6: Sure.
9: But for me, when I was doing it, I said, hey, we're going to take this. We're going to break it down to the ground, man. So I had a towel that I designated for this and that I could just throw into the washer, you know, shake it over, shake it out and throw it in the washer. I had an oversized towel that I could put down and then put one of our kiddos, you know, on the towel and have the food there. And I would still do the spoon feeding thing. And of course, you have to be careful with that. You want to use diligence and wisdom in how you do it, and be precise, because as you have a spoonful of food, you can use your other hand to kind of as a placeholder put kind of your very softly put your finger like on the side of their mouth so you know where it's going, right? And then feed them. But even then, they're going to spit up and they're going to drop things. And that's, again, part of the process. But for me as a blind person, it was a lot easier. I could contain things a lot more easily if we were already on the floor, on a surface that I could kind of just, when we were done feeding, when we were done eating, I could just jump up, get them settled elsewhere, and then I could fold things up and wrap it up and keep things in good order. Because if I did it with them in the high chair, it would just be a horrific mess all over the place.
1: Really enjoyed Eric's thoughts and comments on how a dad handles some of these situations.
0: Yay, dads.
1: All right. Now we move into Briley. And Briley provides some awesome non-visual techniques on spoon feeding.
2: One of the techniques you can use initially when you're learning how to do it is to take your pointer finger on your non-dominant hand. Place it at the corner of the baby's mouth, and then aim the spoon for that area. You know, you might make a mess the first few times. Guess what? Baby's eating is messy. Baby's eating
10: does.
2: Is messy for everybody.
10: Yep.
2: So don't, like, so many blind people, I think, have this idea that I'm not doing this right, quote unquote, because I cannot see. And if you talk to any parents, any first-time parents, all of these things are issues for them, too. Eventually, they learn that the good stuff is on the spoon, and you hold it near them, and they go for it. Like baby birds, they head for that.
0: Yeah, I agree with her sentiment there. Eventually, the kids do find out that the good stuff is on the spoon.
1: Being able to help them find that, and then it helps them to be independent, and
0: yeah.
1: That's really what it's all about.
0: It makes your job easy. They're just on autopilot. You just take the spoon and hover it somewhere in their proximity, and
1: they're going to get it. They're going to get it.
0: Yeah. But I like this next clip we're going to play from Terry Rupp, because it talks about, you know, this whole experience, not just in the context of blindness, but how a lot of it is really just non-visual. It's about hands and voices.
11: Guiding, you know, using your hand to feel where the baby's mouth or feel where your child's mouth is and helping it get in there. And also verbal communication, telling your kids, open your mouth, say, aw,
9: yep.
11: Keep it interactive. And it also helped that I had a dog who cleaned up everything that went on the floor.
9: Yes. Yep.
11: And then it helps to keep your children more independent, because then they start to want to feed themselves, and they, you know, works on fine motor skills with picking up Cheerios and strawberries and all those finger foods. So I really think that being a blind parent has helped my kids learn to be more independent and more vocal, having great verbal communication skills. I have to say that.
0: I mean, I wholeheartedly agree with that sentiment. I think that my son Amari did, because of the tools that I had to use to teach him, you know, not only just feeding, just life overall, did acquire a greater degree of independence much earlier than he would have if I was not a blind parent.
1: Absolutely, Anil. I completely agree. I have three kids. David is 20 and Mary Kate is 18 and Emily is 15. And they're all so verbal, and they all provide amazing examples and descriptions. And I'm pretty confident that's because they've been providing that information to me ever since they can talk. So maybe you're thinking, well, I'm not sure if spoon feeding is the way. I know that some people also would use bottles that were for more food that was a little more solid. And then Stacey Cervanka provides some other strategies if spoon feeding isn't your thing.
5: As far as solid foods, we did, especially with Leo, we did spoon feed him some baby cereal and small, you know, kind of baby food jars. But what we found worked the best with both kids was, number one, using baby food pouches, because those, you know, your kid, A, can feed themselves. They're kind of little pouches that your kid can squeeze, and they're a lot less mess than spoon feeding with a spoon. And we also did a lot of just finger foods, like little cut up pieces of fruit, cut up pieces of vegetables, cut up pieces of meat or cheese or hard boiled egg. And that way the baby could feed themselves independently, which we felt was good because then the baby, you know, our thought is, why is it important that we spoon feed the baby? It's actually more important that the baby learn to feed him or herself. So our kids ate a lot of finger foods, and then as they grew old enough, you know, when they were like two-ish or whatever, and they were old enough to start, we began teaching them how to use a spoon. And they also, by that time, they had seen us all using spoons, and they understood how to do it. You know, it's messy at first, but I mean, they had an idea of what a spoon was. Like, they had seen Mommy and Daddy and Leo use a spoon, so she knows what it's for and kind of how to use it. So we, with Josephine, we did almost no spoon feeding. We really just went right to finger foods, just because, I mean, we just kind of felt like, why is it important that we spoon feed her right now? Like, it's probably better that she just feed herself.
0: I think this has been a really good podcast, chunk full of information around feeding. And I think that any blind parent listening to it is going to be able to take care of the challenge of feeding their child. But I think this next clip really sums it up really well, because it brings into focus all of the different strategies that we've talked about in simple terms. But it really builds on the real core of what we as blind parents use as our central motivating factor to be good parents. And that's just love. So I think you'll hear that in this particular clip.
10: Really, the way that I had to overcome it was just by practice and trial and error. You know, I was her mother, and I had no choice. I had to learn, and I had to figure out ways that would work. You know, she needed to be cared for, and it was my job to do that, and I was going to figure out ways. And we made some messes.
12: Right.
10: It was not the, you know, the cleanest or the smoothest at times, but I just worked at it and realized, you know, fairly quickly that I could do all of that. Feeding, just worked with her on how to hold the spoon and would feel her hands to know she was doing it correctly. And, you know, I helped. And if we spilled, you know, okay, well, that's what napkins and Clorox wipes are for. And we just clean up and keep going.
1: That was really a great perspective by Ashley Wayne. Really grateful for that. And this program today has been about feeding and nourishment. And I know that I have been nourished by so many people in the National Federation of the Blind, the blind parents who have shared their ideas and their strategies and their worries and their fears and their doubts and their successes.
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1: Hello, everyone. This is David DiNotaris with the Blind Parent Connection. And I am here with my friend and colleague,
2: Anil Lewis.
1: And on this
2: Two Blind Dads.
1: On Two Blind Dads. And on this episode, we are going to be discussing one of the most important skills and techniques that I know that it's important for me to master, which is travel skills. And Anil, people wonder all the time about blind and sighted people wonder all the time, how do blind people travel and how do blind people get around?
2: Yeah, and that fear is only enhanced when they're talking about, oh my God, and they have to be responsible for kids, children too?
1: Absolutely.
2: So we're going to alleviate all those fears, answer all those questions, and make everybody feel comfortable with the capacity of blind parents to travel safely and independently with their children. Okay. So the first thing we need to do is really start addressing the elephant in the room, right? Everybody's attitudes and perceptions about the capacity of blind parents to safely and independently travel with their children. And some of the interviews that you've had with some of our parents really kind of articulate that really well. I know you had an opportunity to interview Melissa Riccobono, and she talked about her challenges being a blind parent and traveling with her kids.
1: We certainly did. She provides some really great ideas. Let's give that a listen.
3: The biggest challenge for me is society's attitudes when we're out and about traveling.
1: Right.
3: The misconception that my children are taking care of me
1: right. From
3: the time they were very, very little. I mean, I had Austin as an infant in a cab one time, and the driver said, oh, it is so good you have him. He will take care of you. And, I mean, I know he meant, when I, you know, and I mean, mm-hmm. I took it as, okay, I hope he means when I'm old and gray, you know, but I don't think he did. I mean,
1: no. And
3: I wanted to say to him, he is an infant. I'm taking care of him.
2: So Melissa's points are very well taken, but this next clip from Eric Guillory, I know I can relate to the whole perception of who's the parent and who's the child.
1: Anil, so many times I was with my son who is, when he was younger, maybe 8 or 9 years old, we could be out, we could be at a restaurant, we could be walking at a train station, and they would ask, do you know what he's having, or do you know where you're going?
2: Asking your son this?
1: Asking my son this rather than asking me.
2: Wow.
1: And so certainly my son would say something like, well, I'm really not sure. You should probably ask my dad. And then I'd certainly answer. But the misperceptions and that we need to demystify, and that's why I'm excited to be part of this podcast. Eric does a great job of helping demystify and help understand best about who's really in charge.
4: You hear about situations where little kids, I mean, 3 or 4 years old, you know, they'll be, take your mommy to the cash register or take your daddy to the wherever, you know. And anytime, that never really happened, but I wanted to, when we were going into McDonald's or any place, I wanted to make sure that the proprietors and that the general public knew, not that I'm some big bad dad, but they knew who was the competent one, who was the parent and who was the child.
2: Yes, it's important for the blind parents to also make sure that they're the ones in charge. But it's also important for us as blind parents to educate our kids on how to deal with these public perceptions as well. The story I love to tell is I was walking with my son. He was at that kind of toddler age. I was holding his hand. We were walking through. And I realized just based through his actions that, you know, he's feeling uncomfortable for some reason. And I just stopped and said, hey, man, you know, what's going on? And he looked at me and says, Dad, everybody's looking at us. And I didn't even realize that he was experiencing this as a problem. But, you know, at that particular point, I'm glad that I came up with this solution because it worked really well. But I just looked right back at him and I said, man, with a dad this good looking, people are just going to have to look. And from that point on, he was cool with it. As a matter of fact, when we were in crowded places, I would just, you know, hear him chuckle every now and then. I know there were lots of people looking at us. So it's incumbent upon us as parents to also teach our kids. But in addition to that, we also have to, you know, be creative with respect to how we deal with the challenges that we face. So the next clip from the interview you had with Lisa Maria, I think, really talks about something that's very unique to her, being a mom of three kids.
5: I have to say that right now, the toughest thing I deal with is traveling with all three of them, particularly when it's just me. And it's a problem that my sighted husband also has when he's alone with all three of the kids, except he gets to put them in car seats in a car and drive off. If I have all three kids and we're commuting somewhere, you know, two of them are walking, one of them is in a stroller, you know, one of the two who are walking will eventually get tired and want to be in the stroller.
6: Right.
5: So it's just the juggling of the three abilities of the children when commuting.
2: I love the way that she clearly defines that she and her husband both have difficulty, you know, traveling with three kids. That makes sense. And I love the way she points out, oh, well, you know, but he can just put them in the car and drive off. But again, she's very creative. She comes up with a solution so that she can exercise her responsibility as a parent to their three kids.
1: You know what I like about that, Anil, is that, you know, we could either get frustrated or fascinated. And she comes up with solutions rather than saying, it's just too hard, I can't figure it out.
2: Mm-hmm. I think the interview you had with Maurice had a couple of pieces that I think are helpful. When he's talking about how, you know, what we do really impacts the way that our kids perceive us is important. So let's take a listen to that.
7: You want to role model to your children that the outside world, it's not a horrible, dangerous, awful play. They'll find that out when they get older.
1: Yeah,
7: but it's worth exploring, and it's worth developing the confidence to do that.
1: So fear is real for blind parents and for sighted parents.
2: Yeah, it's just scary to be a parent.
1: What are the fear? False evidence appearing real. False expectations appearing real. Some people just think they can't do it, or it's too hard, or it's too complicated, yeah, or it's too scary. But Neil, we have some Lisa Maria Martinez.
2: Yeah, even though she's a trained O&M instructor, she expresses the fear that she has, you know, traveling with her kids.
5: Now I talk about how much I go out with my kids and I hike, but when I was pregnant with my oldest kid, I worried a lot about traveling with him in a stroller or carrying him in a baby carrier or however I went about. I had a lot of doubt, self-doubt, and lack of confidence around that. And when I had him and I was home for maternity leave, I had this talk with myself. And that talk went something like this. LM, you're an O&M instructor. You know a thing or two about traveling, and you've traveled a lot on your own. What is your problem? Why are you afraid to go out with your kid? And I decided that what I needed to do was just go out and do it. And that's what I tell a lot of my blind parent friends when they have their kids, is even though it might be very terrifying, just do it and take baby steps, you know. So at first I would strap on my baby carrier, you know, put Eric inside and take a walk to the bank or the grocery store or Starbucks. I think we went to Starbucks like every day the first 2 weeks of his life. And then I upgraded to walking with the stroller just around our neighborhood and getting used to working my cane and the stroller in a way that worked for us and just getting comfortable with that. And then I became a pro. But when baby number two came around, then there was the whole issue of how to work with two kids and then with three kids, you know. So it really just became a matter of, you know, kind of squashing down my nerves a bit and just doing it.
2: Yeah, and I love the way that Lisa Maria just openly talks about it. Again, you know, being a trained travel instructor, her same apprehensions. The best way to overcome that fear is to really get really good training. That's the only way you're going to develop the confidence to really travel safely and independently with not only by yourself, but with your children.
1: It is so essential. And you get so much confidence in other areas of your life when you learn to travel from where you are to where you need to go. If it's to school, if it's to a training program, if it's to a job, if it's to take your kids to the doctors, it's crucial that we know that skill. We know how to use a white cane. We know how to travel with a dog guide. Whatever it is, it's so important we know how to travel independently.
2: Yeah, I love the way that Louise Walsh actually opens up and talks about her failing when she did not have the proper skills.
1: Yes, that's we've all been there. Let's listen to that.
6: Travel training has been monumental for me. I grew up not using my cane except on, you know, quote, special occasions. when I knew I would be out at night and couldn't see, maybe I could take it out, or maybe I was on a trip and I might take it with me. However, I remember this one night in college, it was dark and I had left the library. I was walking home and I walked a way that I don't usually walk, and I fell down some stairs. And that for me was a wake-up call that, you know, I need to make some changes in my life. Time for me to start using techniques that will actually work for me.
2: Again, I love that Louise shared with us, you know, her particular pitfall. You know, my mom used to always tell me, you know, there's two ways to learn, and I always used to choose the second. So that's true for me, too. So I'm glad she felt comfortable enough sharing.
1: Oh, I know it. My mom would say, Dave, you're a hand on the burner kind of learner. And I didn't need one of those white canes. I didn't want to be different. I wanted to be like everybody else. And I've done my share of falling off a curbs and steps, and thank God I didn't really get hurt.
2: And luckily we overcame and we acquired those skills of independent travel. And once you acquire those skills, you know, there's a host of options that you can use to safely transport yourself and your children in any environment. You interviewed Melissa Riccobono, and she gave an overview of a few that she's used successfully.
1: Melissa's a fountain of information and has all kinds of ideas and strategies.
3: We are really lucky to live in a neighborhood where we can walk to many, many, many different locations. Mm-hmm. Or there's a free bus called the Baltimore Circulator that stops fairly close to our house. And that goes to many places, but it goes mostly to the harbor and, you know, those places where the aquarium, where the science center, where the children's museum, kind of where all those things are. So we do walk a lot. We take buses once in a while. We also do take Uber and Lyft. And I must say, I think Uber and Lyft are game changers for everybody. I just think being able to track where your driver is, to be able to communicate with your driver if you can't find them, to be able to, you know, quickly get from point A to point B. I mean, if I have to wait more than, you know, I don't know, 5 minutes for a ride, I'm like, oh my gosh, it's such
1: a long time
3: to wait. And it used to be you called a taxi, and if they were there in 15 minutes, you were lucky. It was generally more like 20 minutes to a half an hour sometimes.
1: Exactly.
3: And you could never count on it. And so that has been extremely, extremely helpful. And so we do that. Certainly we fly on airplanes. We've taken the train a few times to Washington, D.C.
8: Very cool.
3: And of course, you know, we fly on airplanes a fair amount because both of our families still live, most of them, in Wisconsin. So we go back and forth a fair amount and, of course, have done other trips.
2: She goes through a host of the new transformative ways of getting around, you know, that ride sharing. That's real. But she didn't, you know, give homage to kind of that fundamental piece of transportation that we've all had to use at one point. That's public transportation. But public transportation is real. And I remember I used to use the bus to take my son from home to daycare. And, you know, you run into a host of different opportunities to test your skill, you know, about being a blind parent, because every day you're potentially running into some new person, a new personality, or someone with an additional misconception that you'd have to deal with, including the bus drivers themselves. But the beauty of it is, I think that it really gave me an opportunity to really demonstrate to my son that I was independent, you know, and able to take care of him. And it also fostered a degree of independence with him as well, because in those environments, he learned a skill set that is real helpful for him today, interacting with people of different personality types, being able to catch public transportation when he essentially needs to use it to get where he wants to be. So, you know, I think it was a win-win. Not my choice today, but I'm glad that I was able to actually use public transportation and actually show my son how to use public transportation.
1: It's so interesting that you say that, Anil. And the misconceptions of even from the bus driver. And I can tell you, one of the first times I ever traveled by myself, and it was to travel to work. Now, my orientation and mobility instructor, she had helped me several times do the route, and I even did the route one time with my wife, so I knew how to do it. And then it was time. It was Monday morning. It was 6:47, and the bus came, and I said to the bus driver, I said, "Is this the number 26? He said, "Yes, it is." And I stepped on the bus, and he said, Do you know where you're going?
2: No, sir. I was just standing here on the corner hoping that someone would just give me a destination.
1: Exactly. I know where I'm going. I'm going abroad and market, and I put my money in the changer. And he said, "Are you sure you should be out here by yourself?"
2: Wow.
1: And, you know, that really, you know, as if I wasn't afraid enough. And my dad would say, Anil, like, it's okay to get butterflies as long as you get them to fly in formation, right?
2: He must have been an Air Force guy.
1: He was a Navy guy. He was a Navy guy. And so I was already nervous. And just that, like, oh my goodness, like, yeah, I should be out here, sir. It's okay for me to be out here. Why do you ask? He said, "Don't you know the general public is crazy?"
2: It wasn't about you at all. Yeah, he was just trying to protect you from society.
1: I said,
2: yeah.
1: Apparently they are, sir. Apparently they are.
2: But, you know, we have, as Melissa's already stated, we have come into a whole new era where there are so many more options out there that allow us to really, you know, get to where we want to get when we want to get there. But I think that the key that some of the people that you interviewed kind of pointed out is, there's a strategy that you can use to really kind of leverage your ability to have responsibility over some aspects of it and partner with others who can provide resources to you. You know, just a collaborative kind of partnership that takes place. I think it's better described by the interview you had with Louise Walsh, and she talks about how building relationships helps her come up with transportation solutions.
6: The more I do it, the easier it becomes. It might be that there's a playgroup across town that I want to take my preschooler to, and it might not be feasible to take that $40 cab ride in perpetuity every week. But if I commit to doing it that first or second time and use those as opportunities to just meet people, it might be that there's somebody going my direction who I can catch a ride with and for whom I can also maybe offer something in return, like, "Hey, I can watch your kids sometime," or why don't you all come on over to my place? We can have a play group at my house. And that's been a big part of my getting to know people.
2: I think the most important part of what Louise just shared with us is her statement is, you know, she just had to commit to doing it. It's easy to talk yourself out of doing something, but if you commit to doing it and just, you know, committing the resources that are necessary to get it done, as she just described, you'll never know what innovative strategies or opportunities may come out of you just taking that first step. So I think that was very good to share.
1: I love the thought. I read the book a long time ago, "Feel the Fear and Do It Anyway." Sometimes you just got to feel the fear and do it anyway.
2: Mm-hmm. And Terry Rupp, in your interview with her, she also shares some strategies she used to kind of trade off responsibilities.
8: So I live in the city of Las Vegas, which is not quite a city. We don't have a decent transportation system.
1: No.
8: I also live in the suburbs, which is separated from the rest of the city by about 2 miles of desert. There is no busing. We don't have a bus system that goes to my part of town. If you take paratransit, paratransit doesn't come to my part of town. So I had to get really creative with transportation. I'm very fortunate now at this current date that I have my own parents who live right around the corner and my mother-in-law just moved in with me. So I have drivers who are retired and able to drive me around. We have Lyft, we have Uber. Mm-hmm. My kids ask us anytime when it's just me and we're going somewhere, "Who's going to drive us? Are you calling a Lyft? Did you schedule the Lyft yet?" But I also have a huge network that I've cultivated in the community with the mommy group that I ran. where I used to barter babysitting services. These were other moms who are sighted, who trusted me to watch their kids. In return, they would drive my kids and I to doctor's appointments, to school events, to play dates.
2: So as members of the National Federation of the Blind, we know that we continue to fight for independence for blind individuals, but really the goal is for true interdependence. I mean, those two previous examples show how we have value and we have talent, and we can offer it up and partner with others that have value and talent and work collaboratively toward a solution. I think that Patty Chang probably kind of sums it up really best. It's all about developing a network.
1: We talk about a network, and I love the thought, Anil, that a network can eliminate the legwork. And being plugged into a network of people in the Federation, being plugged into a network of people in our community, being plugged into a network of people in maybe where we worship will really help us to, you know, solve some of the challenges that we may be experiencing.
9: I really had to develop a network of some kind of system so that I could get my kids where they needed to go. So
10: right.
9: Finding a mom who I could either trade babysitting for her driving, or finding a dad that you could, you know, trade. I'm an attorney, so a couple times I traded doing a simple will for somebody for their driving. You know, I mean,
10: wow.
9: If you're creative, you can figure out something that will be valuable to both of you. Obviously, I want the driving, and that's really the only thing I've ever heard my kids complain about, is mom not driving.
2: And it's important to understand that once you build the network, that you have to make sure that as the blind person, that you step up to your responsibilities as well. It's not a matter of being the weaker link in the chain. We have to step up and be actual fully participating members of that network that we've created. And I think that Eric Guillory kind of says it really well. He talks about reciprocity.
1: He does, and he really drives home the point that what gets rewarded gets repeated. And so I think he makes some really good thoughts here. Let's give that a listen.
4: I always encourage folks, whether blind or sighted or any circumstance, to reciprocate. So, for instance, if one of the dads, you know, takes our son home time or two or whatever, it may be that we, you know, bring them something or get them a small Christmas gift or just any different ways to reciprocate with your friends. Don't just assume that, you know, even though they're doing it out of kindness, just for building and maintaining those relationships, you reciprocate that kindness as well. And that makes a huge difference. And also, don't wear out your welcome in terms of even folks who are kind, they have their own lives to lead as well. So having that network upon which you can depend, but also knowing that there are times where you're going to need to pay for rides, whether it's through Uber or Lyft or City Bus or taxi.
2: Again, this is another example of the strategies that are used. And these aren't just blind specific. I mean, all of these examples are strategies that all parents use, because there's no person out there that doesn't really build on that team. What is it? It takes a village to raise a child. So it's all about building that village.
1: It is true. And I also believe that as blind parents, we need to identify other solutions that we can utilize to solve our problems. I think we've got some really good ideas on our next clip.
11: So when we had Silas, we lived in Kentucky, Louisville, Kentucky, which does not have the most robust public transit system. It's okay if you live downtown, but beyond that, its service is spotty and slow and not as reliable. And so we, before we moved, we lived in a townhome community that was not anywhere near a bus. And it worked out for us because we had a reader driver that we employed. Mm-hmm. And it's not, I think sometimes people have this perception, I certainly encountered this when I was in the blindness field, you know, in the blind community, that people think it is prohibitively expensive. And what I would say to that is, like with anything, there is an associated cost. But keep in mind that sighted families pay a car payment. Sighted families pay for car insurance, and those things are not cheap.
10: Nope.
11: It, of course, it's dependent on what kind of car you have. Is it paid off? What is your insurance premium? So there is a wide range of costs there. But it's just something to keep in mind that I think we have this perception sometimes that because sighted families don't have to take Lyft or Uber or they may not use public, they have their own car, they may not use public transportation, that it is more expensive for us. And while that may be true in certain situations, I don't believe that is always true. So for us, we had somebody and we paid them, we had a certain number of guaranteed hours a week. And so we would schedule, okay, it's going to be an errands day. And so, or we have a play date or whatever. And so it was nice. We could keep the car seat in her car, schedule errands, and she would help with the mail and, you know, things like that. So that worked out really well for us. We had a couple while we lived there, a few different people. And what worked for us was posting on our local university job boards online. All of that stuff is electronic now. Most job boards are. So you can post an ad on either your local university, which I highly recommend. Students tend to have flexible hours, and $10 an hour to drive their car around is a pretty good gig for them. And it's consistent if you can guarantee. So that worked out very well for us. Background checks, which you should do, particularly for a driver. You want to make sure that their driving record is clean. All of that can run about $15, $20. You can do a basic one online. I have heard, though I have not done this, that you can go to your local police precinct and get one done for free or really cheap. It might take a little longer, but you can do it that way too. So it's definitely worth the investment. Some people I know, they require less driving time, and so they maybe trade services. So sometimes I know people that have owned a home, they have a garage, and the parking may be limited in the neighborhood, so they let their person who drives for them occasionally use their garage as a parking space, because otherwise paying for parking would be more expensive. So there are some different ways to work that out, and that's how we found somebody. Make sure you do a job interview. What we included in ours, we knew she had a good driving record, or both of them had good driving records, and we always had a stack of mail available and worked through reading and made sure that they could read well, because reading is a skill and not everybody has it. We had a trial week too, and so I did a shopping trip with her to see how efficiently we could go through a store together and how we communicate, and that worked out great for us. That was a part of the interview process. So don't just hire the first person that applies. My main advice, do not hire your friends to do that.
10: Why not?
11: Because it can get complicated, but if you're friends first, and then what if there's an issue? What if they feel like they can be late more often because, oh, they're my buddy? And not that people do that consciously to take advantage, but you tend to expect more grace from your friends than you would from your employer. Right? What if something happens on the job and you need to confront them about it? That can put a strain on friendships. So I just recommend avoiding that at all costs. Find somebody else.
2: That's a very interesting strategy. You know, we can call it the driver reader solution, but I think that it's very important that blind parents do use the resources and talents that they have to come up with those similar solutions to meet the needs that they have for their families. It's interesting that Briley O'Connor is married to Corb O'Connor. They're both blind individuals, blind parents. So they have to come up with those non-visual solutions. It's interesting, though, that some people in society think that it's better for a blind person to be married to a sighted person so that the sighted person can deal with all of the things that the blind person can't. And I think that Eric Guillory kind of puts a kibosh on the perception that the blind parent gets a pass.
4: My wife happens to be sighted, so she does do all of the driving, obviously, in our family for now until the cars, you know, catch up with our aspirations. So she does. However, she's not always available to do that. My parents actually just moved quite literally a mile away from us. It's been a great blessing because they want to be, my dad has just retired, so they want to be near the grandkids, and it's really great. And so they help out with some of that, but again, they're not always available or, you know, either. Sometimes they're involved in other things or out of town or any number of things. And for years, they weren't in town. And so for me, planning how to get to activities, it definitely makes me grateful that I have an organized wife and someone who's keeping track of what's happening when, because then I'm able to say, okay, I'm going to line up this taxi or pay this driver to do this route. And then, okay, so they can get us there, but they can't get us back. So let me arrange something else. And that's really been great. Again, use the power of technology to your advantage to set things up. I'll text a friend and say, hey, I know your son is going to be at soccer practice. Could we possibly get a lift to XYZ, you know, to location when the guys are done? Or if I'm not at that practice, then she'll say, or he'll say, whichever friend I'm texting, oh, you know, one of the dads might say, I'll bring Austin home, or whatever the case is.
1: I love Eric's perspective. He doesn't get a pass. He, even though there are rides available, and he still had to have a plan B and have some other solutions. And that makes me think of, Anil, you know, about just a great mentor of mine, Joe Ruffalo, who's been a longtime Federationist and president of the NFB of New Jersey for many years. And he told me, David, congratulations, I hear you're getting married. I said, yes, I am, Joe. Marianne and I are getting married. He goes, David, I want to remind you of something. And I said, what's that? He said, Marianne is your wife. Mm-hmm. She is not your taxi driver.
2: Yeah.
1: She is your wife.

0: in the day when we would travel as kids, they just throw us in the car and hit the gas pedal. Right now, you got seat belts and car seats, and that adds a whole different dynamic to traveling with your kids when you're a blind parent.
1: It sure does. And we have to consider, you know, 5-point car seats and booster seats and buses and Ubers and trains and all these different options and need to be prepared to handle those things.
0: Yeah, but that dynamic of the car seat, that's unique to me. So I was very happy to hear the piece from Jennifer that talks about car seats.
2: You know, one of the biggest things that I have had to deal with is having to transport my kids in vehicles and install and uninstall car seats. Car seat safety is very important to me, and I keep my kids in the safest possible car seat for as long as possible. And so having 3 children in car seats and only having 2 hands, it's very difficult to, you know, to have to carry the car seats and install them all and get the kids all buckled in. And, you know, all that. And it can be frustrating sometimes if we're taking an Uber or a Lyft from yes. point A to point B. But when car seats are necessary, it's just a matter of, you know, my 2 older ones are old enough now to help a little bit. My oldest is in the booster and she can carry her own. But there was a time for a short period of time when all 3 of them were in 5-point harness car seats. And basically, I would put the youngest one in first because the 2 older ones were old enough to understand, stay put, don't move. Whereas the youngest, you know, she was a baby, and, you know, I just put her in first and then I'd get the other 2 taken care of.
0: So that car seat dynamic, it's not a little thing to be taken into consideration. And the complications even enhanced with the new transformative ways we get around today. It'd be different if you could just leave your car seat in the vehicle. But blind persons using taxis, Ubers, Lyft, et cetera, they can't just leave the car seat in that vehicle. So they have to come up with creative ways of what to do and how to store that car seat. And I love the way that Stacy Cervenka really describes the different ways that she's dealt with, what do I do with this car seat?
3: The difficult thing about being a blind parent is if you take an Uber somewhere, like to the mall, when you get out at the mall, you then have to schlep the car seat around.
4: And yeah, so that stays with you. Yep.
3: Light a car seat as possible. So when one thing that we've learned to do is to ask at mall security or customer service or the ticket counter or the front desk if they would mind holding the car seat while we walk around, and then I wear a front carrier and put Josephine in it so I don't have to walk around with the car seat. So our strategy for that is we find the lightest, most portable car seats and booster seats we can. And then when we get to a location, often we will ask them, and we've never been turned down. I have heard of some blind parents who have been told no. And in that situation, I would probably ask to speak to a manager or supervisor, and I would use the term reasonable accommodation. But we do. Like when we go to the zoo, we ask at the ticket window, we say, hey, would you guys mind holding our car seat in the ticket booth? And they always say yes. With the kids' museum, there's an area to do that. I mean, we've Fairy Tale Town, Thunderland, Sacramento Zoo, we've never been told no. At the mall, again, there's usually, you know, if there's not a security desk that you're aware of, you could just ask at a store, like buy something at the first store you come to and be like, hey, by the way, would you guys mind holding our car seat and we'll come back for it? And people have always completely understood because it's obvious that the car seat is big and bulky and they can tell that we're struggling. So, I mean, they're happy to help.
1: We've been discussing some high-tech options, traveling with Uber and Lyft and public transportation. But Anil, what about a low-tech option like our 2 feet?
0: That's very low-tech, but it's definitely a viable way of getting around. Even in talking about walking, we have to make sure that we use simple strategies to make sure our kids, when they're traveling with us, are safe and that we are able to get to where we need to get to without any real complication. I think Melissa talks about some simple strategies that she's used when walking with her children.
5: So the wagon was great because that's made to be pulled behind you. We also used a stroller, and we always pulled our stroller behind us instead of pushing it because, of course, we wanted to make sure that my guide dog or the cane came to the streets first or to any obstacle first. You know, I would much rather, if I'm going to run into anything, I would have much rather had myself run into it before we had the baby run into it.
1: I appreciate all those ideas from Melissa. Some people like strollers and some people like wagons. But then, Anil, some people don't really want to use that option. And I think Stacy's really comes up with some really good ideas on what can you do if you don't want to pull a stroller.

0: A lot of blind parents like to use strollers and pull them behind them while they're using their white cane or their guide dog so that you can detect obstacles with your cane or your dog in advance. However, you know, I don't use strollers as much. I tend to prefer baby carriers. I really like the Mobi wrap, which I use to wear my kids when they're young on my front. And I believe it works for kids up to 35 pounds. And so I still use it with Josephine, and she's a year and a half. And then my husband really likes the Beko Butterfly, and then we also got the Lilla Baby Toddler. And so using baby carriers has kind of been the most efficient for us because it leaves our hands free, and we kind of find it more aerodynamic and just easier. I would, you know, when Josephine was first born, the first maybe 8 months of her life, almost every day I would put Josephine on my front. I would put the diaper bag on my back. And I go for long walks, and it was just very simple. Like, I didn't have anything in my hands other than my cane. I wasn't pulling anything, so I really enjoyed that. There are also little things, once your kids start walking, there are little harnesses you can get at Target where they are shaped like an animal, and the animal's tail is kind of a long leash that the parent can carry. Leo had a monkey, so he wore a little monkey backpack, and we would hold on to the monkey tail. And so that meant that he could walk, and he could, you know, stop and pick flowers or pick up a rock. And, you know, he didn't have to hold our hand, but at the same point, he could only go as far away as the leash.
1: So again, Stacy is a wealth of information with all the different names and models and stuff that, again, it's important to understand that these tools are the same tools that sighted parents use. We just use different techniques and strategies to take advantage of them. But even beyond all that, there's just such a simple way of traveling that should not be lost to man. And that sharing moment of walking hand in hand with your child cannot be substituted. And I love the way that Maurice Perret puts it in perspective when he talks about walking with his son.
2: I have very fond memories of my son, 2-3 years old, just learning to walk. And we loved going for walks together. And so in order to know where he was, keep track of him, keep him out of traffic, you know, I would hold his hand. And so I would hold his right hand because with my right hand, I'm using my cane. And because a 2 or 3 year old child, you know, they really idolize their parents. They try to model their parents. Dad used a cane, so my son also thought he should use a cane. But since I was holding his right hand, he held the cane in his left hand. Best cane travel you've ever seen. Now, my son is sighted, doesn't need to use a cane, but he was modeling his father. To this day, I think maybe I was responsible for him being left-handed because he was holding his cane in his left hand.
3: I just love listening to Maurice share the story and just the time he spent with his son just walking hand in hand. I know I heard this poem a long time ago. Only one life that soon is past. Only what's done with love will last. And those walks, just walking to the bus or to school or wherever, and just being together as father and son, mother and daughter, is just so important. And it just is a constant reminder that, you know, we can live the life that we want as long as we surround ourselves with the right people and the right love and the right encouragement. We can do anything we want.
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6: The Value of a Coin, of a Communication System, and of a Class of Human Beings by Frederick K. Schroeder. There's a photo on the page, the caption, Fred Schroeder. From the editor, on Monday, July 6th, Dr. Fred Schroeder, NFB First Vice President and Chairman of our Braille Readers Are Leaders campaign to increase Braille literacy, in part by ensuring that all of the Louis Braille Bicentennial Silver Dollars are sold, thereby generating $4 million in matching funds for Braille literacy programs, addressed the convention. This is what he said.
7: As you just heard, the U.S. Space Shuttle Atlantis returned safely to Earth on Sunday, May 24th, after completing its 13-day mission to refurbish the Hubble Space Telescope. And as you also heard, Atlantis carried with it three of the Louis Braille commemorative coins. What a contrast. On the one hand, we have the Hubble Telescope representing the value of seeing, and at the same time, we have the Louis Braille commemorative coin representing the value of touch. This morning at the March for Independence, we heard from a number of young people. Boniface Wamber was one of the individuals who spoke, and he talked about his desire to become a scientist, specifically an astronomer. Now, we know that science seeks truth. It seeks understanding. But what does that mean? How are truth and understanding known? We know the old adage that seeing is believing. But is seeing the only or at least the best way to know, to believe, to verify truth? Is sight the definitive arbiter of fact? Will blindness keep Boniface from realizing his dream of being a scientist, an astronomer? I don't know if there have been blind astronomers, but I know that a sighted astronomer in 1910, Percival Lowell, captured the imagination of the public in his book, Mars as the Abode of Life. Based on extensive visual observations, Lowell offered a captivating description of a planet whose inhabitants had constructed a vast network of canals to distribute water from the polar regions to population centers near the equator. A few years earlier, in 1903, Lowell published a book entitled The Solar System, in which he offered his theory of planetary evolution. Based on mathematical analysis, Lowell was convinced that there must be an unseen ninth planet beyond Neptune. So Lowell believed in intelligent life on Mars based on what he had seen, but he was wrong. He also believed that there must be a ninth planet based on mathematical calculations, even though he could not see it, and he was right. Seeing may well be believing, but as Lowell's experience shows, sight is not infallible, and some truths are known without ever being seen, not the least of which is the human quest to create, to contribute, to make a difference. The insatiable drive for knowledge is not limited to those with sight. The ability to dream and to work toward fulfilling those dreams is the product of the mind and human spirit, not the product of vision. This year we are celebrating the 200th anniversary of the birth of Louis Braille. We celebrate Louis Braille's life and his invention, an invention that gave us access to the written word. We celebrate the Braille code, but most of all, we celebrate the gift of knowledge, the ability to learn and work as others. Before the creation of the Braille code, for the most part, blind people lived in utter hopelessness, isolation, and poverty. Of course, hopelessness did not end with the development of the Braille code. Hopelessness, isolation, and poverty persist and sadly continue to dominate the lives of far too many blind people today. But the Braille code opened the door. It replaced the absence of hope with the possibility of a better life. What that better life might be was not immediately known, but without the means to read and write, no better life could easily be conceived. Over the ensuing century and a half since its development, Braille has made it possible for countless blind people to attain an education and to prepare for a productive life. Today, blind people work in virtually every field and profession, applying their talents, pursuing their interests, working productively to support themselves and their families. Still, in spite of the Braille code, its proven efficiency, its proven effectiveness, we are in the midst of a Braille literacy crisis. How severe is that crisis? On March 26th of this year, we released a report entitled The Braille Literacy Crisis in America, Facing the Truth, Reversing the Trend, Empowering the Blind. In that report, we state that it is estimated that only 10% of blind children are learning to read and write Braille. Yet recently, that estimate has been challenged. Critics say that the 10% estimate is misleading, that it overstates the problem. However, they have no better figure to offer in its place. So why challenge the 10% figure? What could possibly be the point? Let us assume for a minute that the 10% estimate is inaccurate. Does anyone really believe that there is no crisis in Braille literacy? Can anyone argue that the number of blind children receiving Braille instruction is adequate? That most blind children, save those very few who may not need it, are learning Braille? Still, it is a fair question. Where did we get the 10% figure? According to the American Printing House for the Blind 2009 Federal Quota Registration, there are 59,355 blind students in America. Of these, 5,560, or 9.4%, are classified as Braille readers. But that does not necessarily mean that the other 90% read print. Here's the breakdown. 15,914, or 27%, are print readers. 4,630, or 7.8%, are auditory readers. 13,005, 22%, are pre-readers. And the largest category, 20,246 students, 34%, are non-readers. That is, students considered to have no reading potential. These are the data. You can make of them what you will, but what leaps out at me is that the number of students using print is nearly three times as large as the number using Braille, 27%, compared to 9.4%. In fact, the number of Braille readers is only slightly higher than the number of auditory readers, 9.4% compared to 7.8%. And what can we make of the fact that the largest category, 34%, are categorized as non-readers? 20,246 students, one out of every three blind students in America, considered to have no reading potential at all. So what does this mean? We know there is a crisis in Braille literacy. We know there is an urgent need to face that crisis before another generation of blind children is lost, left functionally illiterate, suffering a substandard education and constricted opportunities for employment. This is why we initiated the Braille Readers Are Leaders campaign. We are taking action. Action that will address the shamefully low level of Braille literacy among blind children, working age adults, and seniors. Through our collective actions, we will increase access to Braille instruction and reading materials in every community in this nation. expand Braille mentoring, reading readiness, and outreach programs. Require all Braille teachers to pass national certification in literary Braille. We will ensure that parents of blind children know about the importance of Braille, especially for children who have remaining vision. We will advance the use of Braille in current and emerging technologies, research new methods for teaching and learning Braille, make Braille resources more available through online sharing of materials, enhance production methods, and improved distribution. And we will educate the American public. Show them that blind people have the right to Braille literacy and can compete and assume a productive role in society. And this is only the beginning. On October 1, launching our 2009 Meet the Blind Month campaign, we intend to present the President of the United States with a book containing 100 letters from blind children and adults, parents of blind children, and others, calling on President Obama to direct the resources of the federal government in support of Braille. In support of Braille and in support of the dreams and aspirations of blind children and adults, the letters will come from blind people who have grown up reading Braille and who use it in their work and daily lives. The letters will come from blind people who never had the opportunity to learn Braille or who were discouraged from learning it on the misguided grounds that they had enough vision to get by using print. The letters will come from parents who have struggled, sometimes for years, to get Braille included in their children's IEPs, and from parents who thought they had been successful in getting Braille instruction for their children, only to find that the teacher comes around once or twice a week for 15 or 20 minutes to teach their children to read. The letters will come from newly blind adults who have been told that Braille is too hard to learn and so slow that it has no practical value and the technology makes Braille obsolete. And the letters will come from blind seniors who have been discouraged from learning Braille, being told that older people are incapable of learning to read Braille well enough for it to matter. These letters will be a testament to the importance of Braille, a testament to the difficulty so many blind people face in trying to learn to read, a testament to the ability of blind people to contribute, to learn and work alongside their sighted neighbors, blind people who, like others, want to marry, own their own homes, raise families, and participate fully in life. At one time, sight was required to be literate, but no longer. Touch gives us literacy. It opens the door to knowledge, to facts and information, to contemplation and reflection and human thought and imagination. It gives us the ability to learn and work and live as others. This is the gift of Louis Braille. This is why we celebrate his life, his achievements, and his legacy. But our struggle for first-class status did not end with the advent of Braille. Indeed, it was only the beginning. Nearly 70 years ago, blind people organized through the National Federation of the Blind came together to work toward full equality. The road has been long, and the challenges many. But our progress shows that our dream of full equality is more than the hopeless yearning of people suffering the crushing yoke of inferiority. At times we have been discouraged, but never defeated. And we will not be defeated now. Blind people deserve the right to be literate. It is a basic right and one we intend to secure. This is why we initiated the Braille Readers, Our Leaders campaign to double the number of blind people who are able to read and write Braille by the year 2015, moving us ever closer to full equality. Full equality, equality based on ability, not sight. Equality based on drive, determination, and hard work, not on the ability to see. Together, we are showing the public that while seeing is one way of believing, it is not the only way, and that blind people, too, have the right and ability to contribute, to live and learn and work as others, and we will not be denied. Thank you, Dr. Maurer.
8: Thank you, sir. Thank you. I appreciate the time.
9: Letting the world know that blindness is not the characteristic that holds us back. We're NFBRN, the National Federation of the Blind Radio Network.
6: Convention Bulletin 2015, Rosen Center Hotel. There's a photo on the page, the caption, Palm-lined drive leading to front entrance to Rosen Center Hotel. It is time to begin planning for the 2015 Convention of the National Federation of the Blind. We are returning to Orlando for our third stay at the beautiful Rosen Center Hotel this year, July 5 through 10. Once again, our hotel rates are the envy of all. For the 2015 convention, they are singles and doubles, $82, and for triples and quads, $89. In addition to the room rates, there will be a tax, which currently is 13.5%. No charge will be made for children under 17 in the room with parents as long as no extra bed is requested. Please note that the hotel is a no-smoking facility. For 2015 convention room reservations, you should write directly to the Rosen Center Hotel, 9840 International Drive, Orlando, Florida, 32819. You can call the hotel at 800-204-7234 after January 1. At the time you make a reservation, a $95 deposit is required for each room reserved. If you use a credit card, the deposit will be charged against your card immediately, just as would be the case with a $95 check. If a reservation is canceled before Monday, June 1, 2015, half of the deposit will be returned. Otherwise, refunds will not be made. Guest room amenities include cable television, in-room safe, coffee maker, mini-fridge, and hairdryer. Internet access is available in each guest room, and currently it is offered without charge. Guests can also enjoy a swimming pool, fitness center, and on-site spa. The Rosen Center Hotel offers fine dining at the award-winning Everglades restaurant. In addition, we will have an array of dining options from sushi and tapas to poolside dining to a 24-hour deli. See later issues of the Monitor for details and information about other attractions in the greater Orlando area. The 2015 Convention of the National Federation of the Blind will be a truly exciting and memorable event with an unparalleled program and rededication to the goals and work of our movement. Make plans now to be a part of it. Pre-convention seminars for parents of blind children and other groups and setup of the exhibit hall will take place on Sunday, July 5. Adjournment will be Friday, July 10, following the banquet. Convention registration and registration packet pickup for those who pre-registered will begin on Monday, July 6, and both Monday and Tuesday will be filled with meetings of divisions and committees, including the Tuesday morning annual meeting, open to all, of the Board of Directors of the National Federation of the Blind. General convention sessions will begin on Wednesday, July 8, and continue through the banquet on Friday, July 10. Saturday, July 11 will be available for tours for those who enjoy getting to know something about our convention city. To assure yourself a room in the headquarters hotel at convention rates, you must make reservations early. The hotel will be ready to take your call or deal with your written request by January 1. Remember that, as usual, we need door prizes from state affiliates, local chapters, and individuals. Once again, prizes should be small in size but large in value. Cash, of course, is always appropriate and welcome. As a general rule, we ask that prizes of all kinds have a value of at least $25 and not include alcohol. Drawings will occur steadily throughout the convention sessions, and you can anticipate a grand prize of truly impressive proportions to be drawn at the banquet. Prizes should be sent to Peter Cerullo, First Vice President, National Federation of the Blind of Florida, 19 Tropical Drive, Ormond Beach, Florida, 32176. Peter can be reached on his home phone by dialing 386-265-2527 and can be contacted using email at petercerullo, P-E-T-E-R-C-E-R-U-L-L-O, at AOL.com. The best collection of exhibits featuring new technology, meetings of our special interest groups, committees and divisions, memorable tours suggested by the host affiliate, the most stimulating and provocative program items of any meeting of the blind in the world, the chance to renew friendships in our Federation family, and the unparalleled opportunity to be where the real action is and where decisions are being made. All of these mean you will not want to miss being a part of the 2015 convention. We'll see you in Orlando in July.
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11: 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This week, we continue with highlights of our webinar on how to do podcasting as a blind person. It's Jonathan Mosen welcoming you to episode 34 of the podcast, not from the Jernigan Institute in Baltimore, Maryland today, but actually from my own home studio in Baltimore, Maryland. I'm grateful for that. It's good to have one again. And I'm recording it from home because I have literally just got through the door, having returned from New Orleans and our amazing National Federation of the Blind National Convention for 2025. It was great to run into so many of you, sometimes actually literally, that's all right, and hear how much you're enjoying Access On and some of the other scene activities that were involved in here at the National Federation of the Blind. So that's wonderful. And we have lots of things that we've brought back from National Convention that will keep us busy with Access On for some episodes to come, including a recording of an Access On episode that we did live at convention. We will prioritize that and get to that once we get through our podcasting webinar. And as you can appreciate, it has been a busy week, and that's what we're going to occupy this episode with. We've had lots of demand for this, so we're going to continue with it. More on our series that was presented in a four-hour webinar back in June, on June the 11th to be precise, all about how to podcast as a blind person. We've taken a look at hardware. We're moving on to software this week as we move through this archive. And I'm going to segue into this by talking about two different categories of digital audio workstation, or DAW for short. Some people pronounce it DAW, so take your pick. You're going to be spending a lot of time in the package that you choose because it's the key piece of software for recording, producing, and editing your podcast. There are two broad categories of digital audio workstation, those that are single track and those that are multi-track. Single track environments are probably easier to use. Multi-track environments, though, are far more powerful and give you greater flexibility. Single track DAWs record and edit all audio elements onto that one track. This limits the ability to adjust individual elements separately during editing. So let me give you an example. Let's say that you're recording your podcast and you have a theme tune that starts that podcast and you talk over that theme. You can paste in the audio file containing the theme tune and then you can record yourself talking over the top of that theme. But later you decide that the music is a bit too loud and it's drowning out your talking. By that stage, the only option you have with a single track DAW is to do the whole thing again, because you've got to paste in the theme at a slightly lower level. You can't make adjustments to the balance between those elements when you're editing on a single track. Or let's say that you are interviewing someone, and I've had this. Every time you ask a question, they take the opportunity to cough, sniff, clear their throat, and generally make very distracting noise. If you are recording on a single track, there's nothing you can do about that other perhaps than recording over the interview later and asking your questions all over again. And that's time consuming. So People often use single-track recording for simple projects or live performances that require minimal post-production. If you're going to do a podcast with no music and no interviews, just you talking into a mic, then a single-track DAW may be a good option for you. In contrast, multi-track DAWs allow users to record and edit multiple audio tracks independently. This is the modern version of Melissa's two tape recorders. You can place each aspect of your production on its own track. If you're interviewing guests and using a good remote recording tool, or you're giving your in-person guests a microphone each guest can have their own track. If you're doing a demo involving a screen reader, you can be on one track and your screen reader can be on another. You can put musical elements or sound effects on their own track, so you can adjust the balance when you're editing it later. You can apply effects and equalization to each track separately, so if your remote guest sounds very different from you because of the microphone they're using, then you can use equalization and other plugins to try and make things sound more even. If someone coughs or generally makes noises you don't want to hear, you can edit their track without affecting the rest of the recording. You can also more freely experiment. You can make some adjustments to one track, and if you don't like them, you can change it back. All good DAWs have an undo feature. If you're happy to stay with a single track recording environment, and the only kind of thing that you're doing is recording spoken word material, like podcasts, then my recommendation on Windows would be Studio Recorder. Studio Recorder is designed specifically for spoken word recording, and it was developed by APH, and the primary use case is the recording of talking books. It's fully accessible, and it does have some handy tools, like an accessible level meter. This is a good time for me to discuss setting your levels if you don't have an audio interface that helps you with that process. You want to make sure when you're recording that you're not sending too much audio to your recorder, but be it a hardware recorder like a Zoom H4 Essential or a digital audio workstation. It is very hard to get distortion out of a recording once it's in. You can always amplify it a little bit, but there are risks in amplifying it too much, because if you're bringing the volume up artificially too much, you will also introduce some hiss. So it is a good idea to record just a little under and then bring the level up just a fraction by amplification or through a process called normalization, which makes the loudest point of a file a volume that you specify. Now, Studio Recorder is very good because it will beep at you by default when your levels start to peak. So you have an audible level meter right there warning you when you're sending too much audio to Studio Recorder. It's spoken word focused, and therefore it offers features that are hard to find in other applications, like the ability to navigate by sentence and paragraph. There is a set of preferences that you can configure, which when done according to your mic proximity and the way that you breathe, will allow you to navigate reliably most of the time between sentences and paragraphs. The assumption being you pause at the end of a sentence and you pause a little longer at the end of a paragraph. It has excellent means of speeding up the recording as you edit without speeding up the pitch, but it's not cheap. A copy of Studio Recorder for digital download will set you back $200. Now, we've already talked about GoldWave. It's a much loved product in the blind community for good reason. GoldWave is a single track editor that's very popular. The developer is aware of screen reader users and tries to keep the app accessible. In fact, the user guide even contains a section on using the application with screen readers, which is just great. It has more bells and whistles than Studio Recorder, including noise reduction and effects. A yearly license costs only $20, while a lifetime license is $60. And because it's so widely used in the blind community, there are plenty of blind people who'll be able to help you with it. And there are audio tutorials available for GoldWave as well. Now let's talk about multi-track solutions, which, unless your needs are very simple, I suggest is the best way to go when podcasting. Yes, it's going to be a little bit more complex to learn, but help is on the way, and it's going to be worth investing your time, because I think there is a real risk that you will outgrow a single track recorder, and then you have to start all over again with the learning anyway. If price is the number one consideration, and I saw reference to this in the chat, there is a free digital audio workstation available, and it is maintained regularly, and it's open source, and its name is Audacity, and it's cross-platform. So there's a version of Audacity for macOS and Windows, and some Linux-based operating systems too. There is a wiki page on the Audacity wiki website that gives you a lot of information about how blind people can work with Audacity, and there's also an email list for blind users of Audacity. My perception is that Reaper is a bit more polished, and it does have a much larger blind user base. There is an overview and demonstration of Audacity in the Blind Podmaker feed as well, if you'd like to find out how it works. Melissa's talked about this, and like many blind people who do audio production, I am a huge fan of the digital audio workstation called Reaper. It is affordable, it's powerful, and so accessible when you have all the right tools installed. It's almost as if it was written for blind people. It is available both on Windows and Mac. Reaper has an application programming interface, an API, and there is an actively maintained bridge between Reaper and screen readers, and it's called Osara. A discounted Reaper license costs you $60, and I'm pretty confident that most people here will qualify for that discount, if not everybody here. That gives you access to the current version and all versions up until the next major one finishes. So because Reaper is currently at 7.x, buying a license now will give you free upgrades until version 8.99. So it's quite reasonable. Osara, the bridge between Reaper and screen readers, is free. It is screen reader agnostic. It works with JAWS, NVDA, and it also works with VoiceOver on the Mac. Reaper is so powerful that it can feel overwhelming. But as we've mentioned, there is a large and active, enthusiastic community of blind Reaper users to support you. You can attend regular webinars specifically for the blind community. There is that active email list that Melissa mentioned called Reapers Without Peepers, and there are plenty of audio tutorials available. A good starting point, just to reiterate, if you want to learn more about Reaper, download Osara, all the tools you need, is reaperaccessibility.com. And it will also link you to some of the other free audio training resources. Brian Hartgen's Reaper tutorial can also be found at hartgenconsultancy.com. When Reaper and Osara are working together, you have accessible level meters, you can speed up the audio without speeding up the pitch, and there is remarkable power and flexibility. You can even edit video files with Reaper, which some people who work with YouTube will be pleased to hear. We've talked about using your iDevice as a field recorder, and there is no shortage of really good field recorder apps. The Voice Memos app, which is built into every iPhone, and that is a powerful little voice recorder, that's a good option. In terms of third-party apps, there's Audio Memos, Just Press Record, which is great because it's cross-device. There's a Just Press Record on your Apple Watch, there's a Just Press Record for your iPhone and iPad, and also on the Mac. The most accessible full digital audio workstation for iOS that I have found is called Ferrite, F-E-R-R-I-T-E. Ferrite is one of those glorious apps that has something quite rare in the iOS world, a comprehensive user guide. You can purchase the basic version of Ferrite, but you can make in-app purchases to unlock a whole lot of features, including adding effects like reverb and dynamic audio processing. You can do complex editing. There's even one that reduces gaps in sound, which could be useful if you're recording a online meeting where there's a bit of latency. There is a stack of keyboard commands available in Ferrite as well. You can make selections with the touchscreen, or you can use the keyboard. Recording is easy. It will upload the results to Dropbox and a number of other cloud-based services. And while Ferrite is accessible, In my view, it's nowhere near as efficient for fine editing as Reaper or Studio Recorder, or in fact, any PC tool. So if you are going to do full editing with Ferrite as a voiceover user, it is going to take you longer. Before you record your first podcast episode, get yourself a good chunk of cloud storage from a service like Google Drive, Dropbox, OneDrive, iCloud, and similar. The reason why you want to do this is if you're working on a major project and your computer experiences some sort of hard drive failure, it can be devastating to have lost that wonderful interview that you've recorded but not yet published. 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So the garbage in, garbage out principle applies here. Broadly speaking, there are two kinds of audio formats out there: lossless formats and lossy formats. When I talked about hard drive space, I mentioned that 1 minute of CD quality audio consumes 10 megabytes of storage. So how is it then that when you get a song that lasts for, say, 4 minutes from your favorite music service, it only occupies between 4 or 12 megabytes of disk space? Well, the reason why the file is so much smaller is that it has been saved in what we call a lossy compression format. An MP3 or M4A file is not a faithful reproduction of the original recording. To save space, the audio is squished up or compressed. The algorithm eliminates sound that most human ears don't consider important to make the file smaller. We'll look at your options for publishing your podcast a bit later. But when you're making your podcast, you want to, whenever possible, use a lossless format. The reason for this is that the more times you encode a lossy audio format, the more artifacts you're going to introduce. If you use a lossless format, then you can open and save as many times as you like, introducing no artifacts. The two most common lossless formats are the WAV format in Windows with a WAV extension and the AIFF format on the Mac. Unfortunately, simply advising you to record in those formats doesn't give you the full picture that you need. You do have a lot of choice over the kind of file that you create and therefore how much space it's going to take up. There are two parameters you need to concern yourself with. The first is the sample rate, because when you record onto a digital device of any kind, you're taking multiple samples of the audio every second, and they're stored as zeros and ones on your digital device. So the sampling rate determines how many samples per second your recording is going to capture. The more samples it captures, the better the frequency response. In other words, how full and rich at the low and high end will the audio sound? The larger the file is going to be, by the way, the more samples that it takes. CDs take 44,100 samples every second, but these days, generally accepted good practice is to go better than CD quality, even for spoken word, and record at a sampling rate of 48 kilohertz, 48,000 basically per second. Next, you need to decide on a bit depth. The bit depth determines how many bits each sample consists of. The higher the bit depth, the more dynamic range your recording is going to have. CDs use a bit depth of 16. For slightly wider and more natural dynamic range, many people now recommend to go to 24 bits for podcast recording. You can also choose whether to record in mono or stereo. And when you record in stereo, you're making two channels of audio at a time, a left channel and a right channel. So when you record in mono, you're only making one, and that means that a mono file is going to be half the size of a stereo file. Mono may be adequate if you're using no musical elements, or you don't want to pan your participants to sound like they're in different positions in the stereo spectrum. So far, we've talked about lossy audio formats that are compressed and lossless audio formats that are uncompressed. And just to complicate things, There are actually compressed audio formats which are lossless, and these formats shrink the audio without causing any loss of quality whatsoever, and therefore artifact shrinkage is not nearly as great as an MP3 or an M4A file, but it is significant enough that it can save you many gigabytes of disk space across a project. Traditionally, people with good speaker setups who care about the quality of their audio convert their music collections, if they were in CD from way back, to FLAC, free lossless audio codec, or some other lossless format, which will give them a faithful reproduction of the CD with no loss at all. And it's also used by audio creators who want to keep lossless copies of their work without consuming masses of disk space. And the good news is Reaper will work with FLAC files as part of the audio creation process. So you can create FLAC files of better than CD quality, save them in FLAC as you work, and have them take up far less disk space than WAV files without any compromise in quality. There are many ways to begin a podcast episode, and there's no one right way to start one. In fact, the way that you begin your episode could be a real trademark for your podcast. Now, I'm a radio guy, so I tend to treat my podcast like radio shows, but not everybody does that, and that makes podcasting eclectic. I doubt that people will stop listening to your podcast just because it doesn't have a fancy intro. You can do some or all of the work of preparing an intro yourself, or you can throw money at the problem and get someone else to do it for you. There are many people who will voice podcast elements for you, and they will charge based on how much you want them to do, how in demand they are, whether they are a big name voice or not. Just type podcast voiceover into your favorite search engine, and you'll find all kinds of options coming up, allowing you to audition a wide range of voices and find one that you think will work for your podcast. Broadly speaking, voiceover work will fall into two categories. The first is that you provide a script and the voice talent sits down and reads that script verbatim. They'll often give you two or three takes to choose from, and then they will send back the raw audio with nothing but their voice. You can then put music behind it. You can add additional compression yourself if you want. You can add effects, maybe a bit of reverb or whatever you think works. Alternatively, the talent can send you back a complete finished product, and that'll cost a lot more because it takes more work. And we now live in an AI age, and on sites like 11 Labs, you can provide a script and you can then audition a range of voices to read it. Sometimes working with AI can take a while as you try to get the emphasis and the pauses exactly the way that you want them. Now, there is a hybrid approach too, and I use this on Living Blindfully. I went to a voice talent and I asked for permission to make a copy of his voice in 11 Labs. He gave his consent, which meant that all I had to do was type my script into 11 Labs and I had him voicing any sort of voiceover that I needed. But please make sure that you have written consent before you embark on that approach. If you want to work with a raw voice file and turn it into a finished product yourself, you need to make your own music, have someone make the music that's original for you, or find some royalty-free music. There are plenty of great blind musicians who would do an outstanding job of creating something unique for you. Alternatively, search for royalty-free music beds. There are several ways that you can access these sorts of beds. Some sites allow you to browse online and listen to samples and just purchase the individual music beds that you'd like to use. And others let you purchase entire music libraries for download. And if you're going to be doing a lot of audio production, it can be handy to have a full library on your hard drive that you can browse quickly. No matter how you choose to begin your podcast, it's a good idea early in the piece to tell people what your podcast is going to be covering. True, your episode title and your show notes should also make this clear, but some people will have your podcast as part of a playlist, so they may not have seen the show notes. It's up to you to make a compelling pitch that convinces someone that this episode is worthy of their very precious time. So let's contrast these two approaches to the same episode. Approach number one. In this week's episode, I'm going to be talking with Fred Frisby, who said he and his daughter experienced discrimination while on a flight from Baltimore to Los Angeles. Or approach number two. Fred Frisby saved up to take his daughter Frida on the trip of a lifetime to Disneyland. Their trip got off to the roughest of starts when, on the flight to Los Angeles, the airline undermined his parental authority just because he was blind. So which of those intros do you think would encourage more people to stay listening? I'd suggest the second, because it teases you with a story, it hooks you in. So here's another example. Approach number one. This week's episode looks at meditation and how taking a few minutes out of your busy life can improve your stress levels. Approach number two. The emails are pouring in and the phone won't stop ringing, but our next guest says that if you make yourself do nothing for just 20 minutes a day, you'll get more done and feel better doing it. Stay with us as we look at the miracle of meditation. And a final example. Approach number one. Today, I'm going to be demonstrating the exciting new Seeing AI app available for free from Microsoft. Or approach number two. One free app reads your mail and computer screens, instantly scans documents, identifies barcodes, and even recognizes people. We learn about the difference the Seeing AI app can make to your life. If you're using a Braille display, you might like to have your script on your smartphone or on a display itself if it loads documents on its own, and that allows you to stay in your digital audio workstation software window and drop in if you make a mistake, if your DAW supports that. And that can speed your audio production up a lot. For a demonstration of dropping in, once again, check out the Blind PodMaker feed. But the idea is that if you know that you've made a mistake, rather than just keeping going and editing it later, you can stop the recording, play it back, and press record just after the final sentence before the mistake so that you can just keep on going. If you're recording a tech demo, using your computer or any device with a screen reader, I want to offer a few tips. Record using a text-to-speech engine that's easy to understand for everybody at a sensible speed. You may be able to understand it at a zillion words a minute, but it's not about you. It's about your listeners. If you're in any doubt, slow it down. Second, be respectful of your audience's time. Most people listen to a podcast which has a tech demo to find out how to use an app or the product that you're demonstrating. I think there is an expectation that you are going to teach them something. There is a unique scenario where you may be unboxing a new device or installing new software, and you make it clear that you're recording how you are unboxing and familiarizing yourself with that new thing. That is a legitimate genre of technology demonstration. Just be really clear that that's what you're doing. Otherwise, I think there will be an assumption that you are teaching someone how to use a piece of technology. If it's a demo and you find that you don't know what a feature does or how to use that feature, either leave the feature out or do your research. Pause the recording until you figure out what it is and how to use it. It makes you sound far more credible. Third, don't repeat everything that your text-to-speech engine says. I feel really bad about this because I think I may have started this practice back in the 90s. It was a long time ago when speech synthesizers weren't as clear as they are now. That is no longer necessary and it wastes a lot of time. Fourth, don't talk while the screen reader is talking. It's difficult to hear two voices talking at once. Let's discuss software to get other people on your podcast via the internet. Being able to bring a guest in from anywhere in the world opens up so many possibilities. You may have several tools in your toolbox, and the tool you elect to use may depend on the technological literacy of your guest. You might want to interview someone who doesn't have a smartphone or a computer or who really struggles with them. In that case, a good old phone call might be the best option. There are tools allowing you to record phone calls from your computer but many smartphones, including iPhone now, finally, will record as well. On iPhone, you can press the record button when you're on a phone or FaceTime call. If you're an iPhone user and you are interviewing

but for podcast recordings, which tend to be on the longer side. You may use a standard conferencing tool like Zoom, Teams, Google Meet, or WebEx, tools that we've covered recently. With several of these tools, it is possible for people to dial in and enter a code, so they can be viable ways to record telephone participants as well. Most people are familiar with Zoom, and all of these tools have web interfaces, so a guest doesn't necessarily have to install anything. If you record locally, Zoom will create separate files for every speaker if you've got it set up to do that, and that's ideal for multi-track environments. Unfortunately, the files that Zoom creates are lossy and at a fairly low bitrate. They are very compressed M4A files. And these tools are conferencing tools first and foremost. So they employ features like noise reduction and some compression. There are ways to override a lot of these features, but most people don't know how and don't have that enabled in settings. So typically, I can always tell when someone's using a tool like Zoom or Teams on their podcast. The good thing about all these tools is that they work over the internet. The bad thing about all of these tools is that they work over the internet. Not everybody has reliable, fast internet access. Hopefully you do, because if you don't, it's going to make recording these sorts of podcasts difficult. So I'm assuming that you do, and that is your guest who may not always have reliable, fast internet access. If they don't, a couple of things could happen. The first is that some of these voice over internet protocol applications are sensitive to this, and they will lower the bandwidth being used, which lessens the audio quality. But that also means the audio will sound worse. The second thing that can happen is that there's buffering and skipping because the audio stops and starts due to a lack of bandwidth or some sort of bottleneck somewhere. One way of getting around this problem of talking to people over the internet is to do the talking over the internet, but get your guest or your co-host to record the audio at their end and then send you the recording. So you record your own audio, but not the audio of your co-host or your guest. And now when you get the audio file from your guest or your co-host, you use your DAW software to fuse it all together. And you've got the best quality recording possible with the equipment that is in use, since there was no voiceover internet involved at all. In podcasting jargon, this is known as a double ender. The trouble with this very good approach from an audio file perspective is that it also requires a lot of technical ability. Somebody's got to have DAW software on their computer. I mean, everybody has, because, you know, even Windows has the Windows recorder, but they've got to be comfortable using it, which is the big caveat. And you can hardly expect some busy, non-techie person who's doing you a favor to do this sort of trick. This is why there are several tools that try to automate this process. You go to a website which connects to your guests over the internet so you can hear each other. But when you record behind the scenes, the website is making local recordings of each guest. When you're done, it uploads everyone's audio and you download it as a package. It's interesting to note that in macOS 26 Tahoe, this sort of thing will be available later in the year, and it's built in to the operating system. There are several sites like this, and accessibility will vary widely. Also, every single site like this that I'm aware of doesn't get it right 100% of the time. If you scan podcasting forums, and I really find it very valuable to take a look at the R. Podcasting forum on Reddit, you will find stories of all of them messing up important podcast episodes. They do work most of the time, but when they don't work, it can be a heartbreaker. Some of them are frequently prone to drifting, so tracks get more and more out of sync over time. For audio podcasts, there is a tool that minimizes the risks of these podcast sites that record locally, and it produces beautiful quality audio. I started working with them some years ago now, and they have taken an active interest in accessibility, improving their accessibility over time, and always taking it into account when adding new features. And this is called CleanFeed, all one word. You can find it at cleanfeed.net.

0: 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But here is a summary. 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It was used a lot by radio stations during the pandemic, so broadcasters could broadcast from home, actually. CleanFeed operates directly through a web browser, and that eliminates the need for software installations. And this browser-based approach ensures compatibility across various operating systems, including Mac, Windows, Linux, and Android. Only the host needs a CleanFeed account. Guests can join sessions via a simple link, and that streamlines the process for all participants. It establishes peer-to-peer connections as well, so that reduces reliance on central servers and enhances reliability during recordings. As the host, you also have some control over the audio of your participants, because it can be really frustrating if someone's a bit quiet and you can't get them to turn themselves up because they don't know how. So you can take care of that in CleanFeed. You can use CleanFeed free, and if you record through CleanFeed, you get everyone, including yourself, on a single track. If you're just working with one remote guest, you could always record from CleanFeed using Reaper, which is a good reason to go for an audio interface offering loopback capability, because then you can have yourself on one track and your CleanFeed guest on another. If you're using identical microphones, it will sound like you're in the same studio. But there's also a service called CleanFeed Pro, and among other features, it offers multi-track recording, capturing each participant's audio on separate tracks. For example, a couple of days ago, we produced an episode of Access On covering Apple's Worldwide Developers Conference keynote. And there were four of us on that episode, and I recorded the whole thing in CleanFeed. Reaper was not involved in that recording at all. When the recording session was over, I had five separate tracks that I could send to Orphonic, which is a service that I will discuss shortly. One track per speaker, and a fifth track containing the opening and closing theme. And that meant that I was able to record and do podcast production entirely from my web browser. I could even have done this podcast on something like a Chromebook, and that's impressive. CleanFeed includes studio tools like virtual carts for playing jingles, theme music, or other sounds. CleanFeed is an impressive tool, and I use it whenever I can, and I only use anything else if using CleanFeed may cause anxiety or difficulty for a guest. If you are hosting a podcast where you're looking for interviews, let's talk about how to find people worth interviewing and how to approach them. 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Books, word of mouth, newspaper articles and blogs are all good sources for potential interview subjects. 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Long ago, I set up a Google News feed with a convoluted series of phrases that gives me news stories on blindness-related issues. You can receive alerts via email, or you can subscribe to it in an RSS reader. Every day, I scan that feed for interesting stories. If I find one that captures my attention, I then have to go researching to find the individual. It can be helpful to use social media, such as Facebook or LinkedIn. For people who are particularly hard to find, such as senior executives, I found the deep research feature in ChatGPT increasingly useful. It's important to make a professional approach. If your grammar is poor and your spelling is atrocious, you're going to be taken less seriously. For Access On, the National Federation of the Blind's technology podcast, I have an intro which I store in Leesy, which is an add-on for JAWS that I use. Sometimes I modify it, but usually It's adequate as it is. So here's the text that I send potential interview subjects. Hello, my name is Jonathan Mosen, and I am the host of Access On, the technology podcast of the National Federation of the Blind. Access On is heard widely by blind people as well as others interested in access technology. You can find Access On in all major podcast apps and repositories. We also make high-quality human-generated transcripts available, making our podcast one of the few fully accessible to deaf-blind people and making our content easily searchable. I'm reaching out because, and then I write something specific about why I'm approaching the potential guest. I also use a scheduling tool to try and speed things up. So rather than sending emails back and forth about when we can all get together, I provide a link where they can see free slots on my calendar and book one. I use Fantastical for this myself, but Calendly is also very popular, and there are others. Some inexperienced interviewees will be nervous, so it's important to reassure them from the beginning that the podcast is pre-recorded, that you will edit the interview, and respect any request the person makes to start an answer again. On the other hand, some potential interviewees, including very experienced people who are just trying to push their luck, want a list of questions in advance. If my interviewee insists on this, I cancel the interview. Inevitably, answers that are done this way sound way too rehearsed, and they're often read from a script. But you can give a brief overview, a roadmap of the subject matter that you want to cover. When you get that big interview, do your research. If it's appropriate, ask your guest if they have a bio document that they can send you. A lot of people who do public speaking have this. LinkedIn pages can be a rich source of biographical information. You can use AI for this as well, but be very careful. AI is getting better, but it still makes things up. If you're interviewing an author, read their latest book, particularly if that's why you're talking to them. They might be on a book tour and want to make themselves available, so please read the book. If it's a politician, read their Wikipedia page and news stories about them, as well as other interviews. When you know what they're likely to say, you can anticipate questions. Have a roadmap for the interview in mind, maybe written down, including that written preamble that introduces the person and the subject matter and the list of questions. But the list of questions should be a guide and not a constraint. You're having a conversation. And as I said before, if there's one thing people can't avoid overhearing, it's an intimate conversation. So listen to the answers and follow up. I've heard people doggedly sticking to their list of questions, unwilling to depart from it and ask important follow-up questions when they would have made a more interesting interview. Interview styles vary a lot. Some people interrupt their interviewees regularly because they're concerned about their interviewees rambling. Others like to let the guest talk. So you'll need to find the style that works for you and that you feel leaves your audience informed. Don't overlook the importance of insisting that your guest gets their sound as good as they can get it. On some occasions, I've been so grateful that my guest has given me an interview that I've been less insistent than I should have been about the way they sounded. And that has always come back to haunt me when my email box gets flooded with people complaining about the quality of the interview. I now realize I just need to trust my gut about something not sounding good enough. 8 years ago, in New Zealand, I produced a series of podcasts pertaining to the New Zealand election and disability policy. And I scored an interview with the Minister for Disability Issues. And she called me while on the road during the election campaign, and she was on a cell phone in a coverage area that made her audio drop out, and she kind of sounded very robotic. When you've got an interview with a member of the government during her packed election campaign, it takes a lot of courage to say, "I'm sorry, Minister, but we can't record like this." Like a lot of things in life, it's all about the way that you phrase things. So I said to her, "Minister, you're going to have a lot of important things to say to people who might potentially vote for you. It's important that you're just as easy to understand as all of your opponents." So in the end, I waited while she drove to the landline and called me back. I should say didn't really make a difference because they lost that election anyway. Built-in laptop microphones, webcams, and rooms with way too much acoustical bounce are also common problems. And we seem to have got, sadly, a lot more tolerant of this nonsense since the pandemic. If you're getting a lot of buffering with an internet interview, it is sometimes just better to phone your guest and start again. In the worst case scenario, you may need to postpone the interview until you can record in some better way. Even though you're not responsible for the way someone else sounds, you are responsible for what you consider adequate for your podcast. Take pride in that. It's your reputation on the line, so don't compromise your standards. In addition to Orphonic, and yes, we are going to come back to that shortly, there are plugins that can try to recover audio, and there's also a very interesting tool on the web at podcast.adobe.com. Yes, this is something Adobe is dabbling in, that can do some very impressive things to improve horrible audio. But I use these tools as a last resort. Don't rely on them. Get the audio as good as you possibly can from the source. Particularly if you're recording using a single track editor in a way that won't allow you to mix you and your guest separately afterwards, it's ideal to do a very quick recording to check the balance between you and your guest before you start the real interview. Let your guest know that that's what you're doing and ask them a question like what they had for breakfast this morning or something that will get them talking. There are tools you can use to even up sound imbalances afterwards, but the less work these tools have to do, the better. There's also a resource I would highly recommend, a book called Beyond Powerful Radio by Valerie Geller. If you're serious about fine-tuning the craft of talking to your audience and conducting a good interview, it is an amazing book. It's worthwhile and informative. So that's Beyond Powerful Radio by Valerie Geller. The audio version in particular is super. It's on Audible. I'm not sure about Bard. As you prepare to close your podcast episode, you may like to use an outro with the same music that you used for your intro. If the intro used narration, the outro should probably do so as well. You can thank people for listening, perhaps offer contact information and a way to provide feedback. And that is your first podcast. Ready to publish yet? No, maybe and maybe not, I guess. If you want your podcast to sound organic, spontaneous, and grassroots, perhaps you'll be happy to just hit record and publish exactly what got recorded. Most people will want to make it sound as good as possible, so there are many post-production tasks that you're likely to need to complete. For most people, getting the material recorded is only the beginning. So that takes us on to post-production. Most people will want to edit their podcast at least to some degree. At the absolute minimum, you want to eliminate long silences at the beginning and end of your podcast. If a user presses play on their podcast player and there's a long delay before your podcast starts to play, they may conclude that there's something wrong with your podcast and skip to the next one. If there is a long silence at the end of the podcast, and listeners have your podcast as part of a playlist, you'll annoy your listeners because there's a long silence before the next item in the playlist starts. All good sound applications have trim silence from ends options, so you can clean up the beginning and end with just a couple of keystrokes and make sure that the beginning and end is tight. Some people like to edit their podcasts as little as possible. Melissa was referring to this earlier, kind of maintaining the view that in real life, most people will insert the occasional verbal filler into their speech, and it's not necessary to cut them all out. They let the conversation flow, and they only take the virtual knife to the virtual tape when there's something really serious, like a very long pause or a cough or something like that, or someone starts an answer over. And others will edit almost obsessively so that unnecessary utterances are removed. I am in that latter category these days. I respect that listeners have limited time. That said, if you edit and it sounds glaringly obvious that you've done an edit Unless there's a very good reason for making that edit, it's usually better to undo that edit and leave it as it was, because bad editing can be distracting for listeners too. Especially in the beginning, as you're getting used to whatever software you choose, editing might take you a long time. You may try an edit, hear that it hasn't worked out for you, and then you can undo the edit and try it again, rinse and repeat. All good sound editors have an undo function, and it's kind of like a word processor. So most editors respect the Control-Z command in Windows and Command-Z in Mac OS to perform an undo. There is usually also a redo command in case you undo one or two things too many. NPR has produced an excellent guide on recording and editing. The editing tips are very good. If you do a search for the Producer's Handbook to Mixing Audio Stories, it should come right up. Some people choose to outsource the task of editing their podcast, and we talked briefly about this. If you're podcasting for business purposes and not just as a hobby, paying for an expert to do the job well could provide the touch of class and professionalism you want for your business. A professional podcast post-production service will not only edit your podcast, but also take care of dynamic range compression and other issues that have an impact on the listenability of your podcast. 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Now, I always like to support blind-owned businesses where I can, and there are blind people out there who will do an outstanding job of editing your podcast. If you don't mind throwing a little money at the problem, it's one major thing off your plate. But whether you do it or someone else does it, a good podcast does need editing. The next thing I suggest you do is apply some post-production processing. There are several modifications that might be necessary. If you've recorded in a noisy environment where there's a constant noise like an air conditioning unit or a heater or a constant hum, you may need to apply some noise reduction, or, as Will said earlier, you could try a noise gate. Many digital audio workstation packages have noise reduction and noise gate options. The noise reduction features usually involve selecting a small portion of the sound that contains just the noise you want to eliminate. And you then run the noise reduction tool in your sound package of choice, and it tries to reduce the offending sound. If the noise is too tricky to remove, or the noise reduction hasn't been configured correctly, you may end up removing sound you really didn't mean to get rid of. You really did need to keep it, and you can get dreadful artifacts that sound like you or your guests are underwater. This is why it's always good to make every effort you can to reduce the noise at the time of recording rather than electronically afterwards. Now, there are a new generation now of AI-based plugins that you can get for digital audio workstation software that try to automate a lot of this, and they can be quite effective. Another common post-production effect is dynamic range compression. This is a totally different process from compressing a file so that it takes less space, which is what we talked about earlier. Dynamic range compression makes sounds more even. It can make softer sounds sound louder and louder sounds sound softer. On a podcast, this is very important because many people are listening through small phone speakers, or they can be in cars or on public transport where there's a lot of background noise. Your listeners don't want to be constantly twiddling the volume to turn you down and your guest up. As best you can, you should try to make sure that the volume of sounds doesn't vary much at all in your recording. But inevitably, recording can get complicated. The complexity increases the more people that you're recording. People can move away from their microphone a little and speak more softly or more loudly depending on the emotions that they are feeling. Originally, compressors were boxes that you would connect to your mixer, but over the years, it's become possible to perform these tasks in software, either as you record or afterwards as part of the post-production process. What complicates the use of compressors is that they work differently depending on the tool that you use. there are many software compressors available, which means that even when you've decided on a digital audio workstation application that meets your particular needs, you could have two or three compression options that seem to work in contradictory ways. For example, you might have a simple basic compressor that is more aggressive about what it considers to be a loud sound the more you increase the percentage. A completely contrasting and very common approach is a compressor based on threshold. This way, the lower you set the threshold, the more compression you'll get, because you're telling the compressor to compress sounds below a specific volume. So when it comes to dynamic range compression, I can't make any specific suggestions about how to set everything up, because the controls vary from door to door, and even the plugin that you choose to use in the door. The good thing is that a lot of these plugins offer presets, and you can try applying those presets, listening to what they sound like, and undo the application of the effect if you don't like the results. Some apps also offer a preview function, which makes auditioning these effects more straightforward. I'd advise subscribing to an email list or Facebook group for the DAW software that you've chosen, and ask knowledgeable people what they are using to apply dynamic range compression to spoken word content. They may suggest downloading or buying a plugin for your DAW software, or there may be something built in. There are a lot of these options actually built into Reaper once you buy it. So follow the steps that people suggest and see what you think. If your ears tell you that your audio sounds too punchy and a bit sort of distorted, trust your instincts and roll back the compression. Hope you enjoyed that, and we will conclude our look at podcasting as a blind person next week here on Access On. 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
2: Love at First Sight, by Randy Ryland. The following story is reprinted from the October 1993 issue of The Washingtonian. Besides being a delightful story of the Yeager family, it is a refreshingly positive example of the kind of news feature that helps rather than harms the public image of blindness. Early on, Tracy knew that her parents' eyes didn't work. Even at a few months of age, she realized that pointing at things brought no response. So Tracy, an infant testing life, found another way. She began grabbing her parents' hands and putting them on whatever she wanted. If she was hungry, she would touch her fingers to her mother's mouth. Together, Tracy and her parents, both blind since birth, began to shape their world. Nancy and Jerry Yeager know all about pity. How, to the sighted, theirs seems a poignant world, rife with limitations. They know they will never see their daughter smile or watch her run across the room to them. But these images, they point out, are memories of the sighted. If you don't see, what you aren't able to see of her is a non-issue, says Nancy. It seems odd, then, to find a video camera on a tripod in the Yeager's living room. To them, the camera makes perfect sense, even if, like most parents, they don't use it as much as they thought they would. If we think she's doing something cute, says Jerry, we aim the camera in the direction of the sound. It gives us an audio record. Tracy's sounds are their baby snapshots, collected on tape or stored away in their memories, keepsakes of these times. "I love to hear her talking to herself in her bed," says her father. Jerry, who's 38, had always worried about what kind of father he would be because he didn't have much patience with babies. Nancy, 41, was nervous about how having a child would affect her career. She works for the Farm Credit Administration. "It was never an issue of, do we not want children because we can't see? We knew we had both overcome enough obstacles. We knew we would deal with whatever came up." They also had heard the stories from other blind parents of sighted children. Some people, the Yeagers were told, would think they had created a child to give them eyes. Others would feel sorry for Tracy, imagining a life dimmed by her parents' blindness. Not long ago, the Yeagers heard a woman tell Tracy, who had just turned 2, "Now, honey, don't let your mom and dad get hurt." Nancy is particularly sensitive to the poor blind person treatment, no matter how well-intentioned, in front of her daughter. "We can teach her that blindness is okay, but when people act like we're helpless, what kind of message does that send to her about us?" The Yeagers describe themselves as being like any other couple with a child. Little in their Alexandria high-rise apartment suggests otherwise. Toys lie scattered around the living room, flotsam from a toddler wave. "You learn to shuffle like this," says Jerry, sliding his feet along the carpet, "and kick them to the side." A Barney tape sits ready next to the black-and-white TV. Nearby is a Sesame Street book. Its braille notations not only translate the words, but also describe the images. At one end of the room is a red plastic table, crayons strewn across the top. It's the only place in the apartment where Tracy is allowed to color. Nancy and Jerry always know where she is, but they don't always know what she's doing, and they don't want her wandering around the apartment with a crayon in her hand. Not that most parents wouldn't feel the same way, but the Yeagers, more than most, must set boundaries they can guard. So they make rules, rules as ironclad as they are practical. Tracy knows, for instance, that she must answer when she's called. "Hide and seek is not a game we ever play," says Nancy. Tracy also has learned to give her parents any strange object she finds. Once, she handed them a wet caterpillar. "Our first thought was, did she have this in her mouth?" Jerry remembers thinking. "I figured, well, she's gotten her caterpillar protein for the day." "Daddy, can I run?" Tracy asks. She is standing outside the apartment door, looking down the long, narrow hallway that leads to the elevators. Jerry says, "Okay," and she's off, scrambling stiff-legged across the carpet. This is the one place where Tracy is allowed to run free, but even here, there's a rule. Once the elevator bell rings, she has to grab one of her parents' hands and wait to get on with them. "She is a good little handholder," says her father. The family tries to go out for a restaurant meal once a week. Just as often, they go to the neighborhood playground, a trek that takes them through a parking lot and the sounds of moving cars. Nancy and Jerry are used to maneuvering around traffic, but doing it with a 2-year-old brings new risks. So before they go out, they fit Tracy into a little harness. When it's secure around her waist, Tracy grabs the loose end of the tether and presses it into her mother's hand. "When we go out," Nancy says, "we like to explore things together. I'll ask Tracy if she sees the birds that I hear, or I'll ask her what color the flowers are that I smell. And if she asks me what something is and I don't know, I just tell her that I don't know. Sometimes we have to learn together." What they have learned above all is that their lives are not about the disparity of blindness and sight, but rather how the two can merge. Sometimes Tracy will grab a cane and tap it in front of her. Sometimes Nancy will join in a game of mother-daughter peekaboo. Tracy, across the room, crouches behind a playpen. Suddenly she pops up, giggling. "I see you, Mama." "I see you, too," answers Nancy. Nor does Jerry miss a beat a moment later when he is complimented on Tracy's grin. "She has a beautiful smile," he says. "I just know."
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1: Hello, listeners. Welcome to the Blind Parents Connection. This is Anil Lewis, and I'm here with my buddy,
2: David Dino Terrence.
1: All right, we're just two blind dads sitting here talking about being good blind parents. We want to thank the Gibney Foundation for really providing the support for us to continue to put these podcasts together to educate blind parents or potential blind parents and also the public around the capacity of blind parents.
2: Absolutely. Anil, on today's episode, we have some amazing interviews discussing child-proofing homes as well as playing inside and outside. Some great ideas, strategies, techniques, and stories that I'm sure the listeners are going to find really interesting.
1: Yeah, and I'm glad that we're having this opportunity to really talk about the child-proofing piece because I think that one of the biggest obstacles that blind parents have is society's perception that children are not safe in our care. So you'll notice that through some of the segments we have here that it's not too foreign to what sighted parents would do.
2: In our first interview, Lakeisha Holmes, she is absolutely amazing. She's a mom of a 17-month and a 2-month-old, and she provides some great strategies on how she child-proofs her home. And that's certainly a great question, Anil. People are always wondering, well, is your child going to be safe or are my kids going to be safe if they come to your house?
1: Yeah, so let's take a listen to what Lakeisha has to say.
3: Yes, so for my 16-month-old, we have outlet covers that we put into the outlet because he's curious at this age, and so he wants to see what everything does. So we make sure we have all the outlets covered so he won't get the urge to stick his fingers in there. We also have cabinet locks. He's going through a phase where he wants to play with all the Tupperware and pots and pans, and so we lock the cabinets so they're not as easy for him to open. And those are the two methods that we use for him. And they're pretty good methods because he doesn't know how to take off the lock and he doesn't know how to pull the outlet covers out. So they come in handy.
1: I love that the strategy she's talks about here are just the same strategies any parent would use. but I need to warn her that she says he doesn't know how to take off the locks. That's yet. It will come a time when he's able to take those locks off and she's going to have to develop some new strategies.
2: I think, Anil, one time my son set it up so I couldn't figure out how to open it.
1: There you go. So, and the student becomes the teacher.
2: Exactly.
1: And the child becomes the parent.
2: That's when I just got rid of the locks completely when he had outsmarted me.
1: There you go. And I love the fact that, you know, this is really talking about how in this environment, although it's a blind parent, still encouraging the child to explore their environment. And I think that's important to state as well.
2: Children are busy. They're curious and they love to explore. And we have to identify ways to allow them to do that in a safe and productive and positive environment.
1: Yeah, absolutely. And Brad O'Connor has some other suggestions that parents can use to help child-proof their house.
4: One way I've kept a lot of things safe is I have a very child-proofed apartment. It's a very open sort of format, so we can't put like a gate on the kitchen. So anything that's below, like on his level, any drawer has a magnetic lock on it that you open with like a magnet key, which I have loved because then I just don't have to worry. And it's, again, as they get older, it's less of an issue. But when he was little, I never had to worry about him figuring out how to open the lock or anything like that because he couldn't get into them. So I could, you know, shower, do other things and not have to stress so much.
2: Awesome. Briley had some really good ideas there. That, you know, I love the fact, Anil, that there's high tech and low tech ideas and strategies and tools that people use. My kids, you know, now they're 20, 18 and 15. We didn't have any high tech magnetic locks or things like that, but that's a great idea.
1: Yeah, I don't know anything about magnetic locks, and a lot of things that, you know, parents use today weren't around when I was a kid. We didn't have outlet covers when I was a little baby. Of course, I used them as a parent of a I mean, as a blind parent, I used the outlet covers and some of the things they talked about. The cabinets we had had the little bitty push locks on them, not magnetic. So we are really advancing into that space.
2: Well, I'm really glad. I know when my wife and I, we got married and started having kids, we started getting those little covers for the light sockets. And they're really good because, you know, Anil, I was the little guy, you know, I was the explorer. And, you know, I wanted to see what happened when my sister told me that it was okay to put a penny in the light socket. Maybe we should move on to Lakeisha.
1: Probably a good idea.
2: And how she talks about some ideas for keeping her kids safe.
1: Sounds like a good idea.
3: So my son has a play area that he comes to play in front of our house. And he has all of his toys here. So what we have to keep him secure, we have baby gate in the entrances so that he can't come out of them. His play area has green flooring. And so if we hear him and we feel like he's not on the green flooring, we'll just say, get back on the green, get back on the green. And he knows that. And so we just have certain terms that we use with him. So, and also with him that he needs to communicate with us in order for us to know where he is to make sure he's safe.
1: Again, another example of really good strategies that blind parents can use. You know, the whole get on the green, I think that's cute. Probably going to be raising a football player with that type of talk. But if the child steps out of that play area, that there's some noise that's different or some added noise that allows Lakeisha to understand that he's going outside of the boundaries that she has set for him to play, and that cues her. One of the things that I used to do when I was raising my son as a toddler, he would be walking around. And, you know, I have some guests over and I just have to yell out to him, Amari, will you please come in here so I can tie your shoes? And he walk in and people would see his shoes were untied and they were wondering how I knew that his shoes were untied. And it's because those little plastic tips on those little baby shoes, you could hear them hitting the linoleum yep. on the kitchen floor. So picking up on sounds is a very good thing, a very good strategy, a skill set that blind parents use to keep their kids safe.
2: Absolutely. And I will hear next from Jennifer Athey. You know, she'll talk about the same thing. And, you know, Jennifer is a mom of three, an amazing individual. And she talks about how when, you know, things are quiet, she knows her kids are up to something. And then as, you know, they get older, as kids get older, their boundaries expand. Mm-hmm. And so they'll move, as Lakeisha was saying, they'll move from the green to be able to go further and further away. And using, as blind people, we use those different cues and we grant more ability as they develop. We develop trust.
3: At home, you know, as you can hear in the background, our kids are loud. And if they're not being loud, then that's a pretty good indicator of
5: they're up to something.
3: They're into something they don't have any business being into. And so then we figure out what's going on and go from there, you know. And my youngest has these nifty little shoes that squeak when she walks. They're called pip squeakers. And so as long as she's got those shoes on, there's no hiding for her.
1: I love the pip squeakers. It's just nice seeing those kids walk around. Squeak, squeak, squeak, squeak, squeak. But of course, it's one of those kind of temporary solutions, right? Because sooner or later, the kid's going to understand how to take those shoes off and sneak around, which I really love because it just shows that, you know, the kids are growing and learning and, you know, really testing their boundaries just like any other child would.
2: Using different strategies to adjust and to adapt and to overcome. Our next piece, Anil, we have Adelmo Vigil, who's a dad and a granddad, absolutely amazing individual.
1: Yeah, he's a great guy.
2: He also talks about the importance of using listening and using cues. Let's give that a listen.
6: Mm-hmm. I use my hearing for a lot of things. I mean, sometimes they would be in the room and I'd say, what are you guys doing in there? Nothing, Dad, nothing. And I'd tell them, well, that sure is a noisy nothing. You know, because I knew that they were up to something, and then they would stop because they knew that I was probably going to be headed down there to the room.
1: That sure is a noisy nothing. I love that. That's a classic line, and I think that every parent can relate to that, blind or otherwise. I think we've been talking a lot about childproofing the environment that kids play in the house. I don't want people to think that we create some type of false prisons for our children. We recognize that it's important for the kids to play. But we recognize that we want to make sure that before they play, that they're in a safe space. So just leveraging what we've talked about around safe and childproofing toward the goal of allowing students to play. There are some other ideas that many of the blind parents shared with us around how they help create nice, fun playing experience for their children.
2: Jennifer is going to share some great tips on playing just regular games as well as adapting some games so her and her family could have fun. It is so great that we have some ideas from Jennifer and talking just about how some things are just fun and that you don't have to adapt games. It's just things that everyone plays with.
3: Yeah, you know, like with my youngest, she has things like shape sorters and blocks and that sort of thing. And, you know, with a shape sorter, you can tell which shape goes where. And with blocks, at her age, it's all about just stacking and knocking things down.
1: Oh, yes, the joys of setting things up and knocking them down.
2: Right. Oh, and I used to love playing with dominoes and lining them up and knocking them down and Legos. I just used to love to build stuff and build the tallest I could build it and just knock it down. I just love doing that.
1: Yeah, it's nice that, you know, again, people think that blind parents need some degree of intervention to allow their kids to play, and we're just playing with the same toys that any other kids would be playing with. I also think that it's important to understand kind of an added benefit around being a blind parent and the techniques we use to make sure that kids can play in a safe environment. Micah is another proud parent of two kids, and she has some really good information to share.
5: It's sort of a perk of being a blind parent that, like, I'm very involved in my kids' playtime. You know, everybody wants their kids to play independently sometimes, and that's true of both my boys, too. But I'm always trying to be, you know, on the floor with Finley and making sure that he's not eating shoes or eating cords or whatever else he wants to eat. You know, so just making sure that I'm involved in playtime. And for Logan, now it's knowing who his friends are and making sure that his friends are invited to our house. And I talk to his friends, and his friends know who I am and I know who they are. That's an important thing for any parent, but especially a blind parent, to know who your kid's with and, you know, to be able to familiarize yourself with those people. Because I'm not going to, you know, glance down the street and see whether Logan's with his friends or with some other random person, but I can still know who he's with and know which kids are coming into my house and running around and stuff like that. So we try to give our kids a lot of playtime. I think playtime in general is very important, and we try to make sure that we are very involved in that. And because we're so involved in that, we can make sure that the kids are safe.
1: I love the way that Micah kind of describes the intimacy of play that's created by a blind parent's need to really have hands-on, you know, experience with their child's play, you know, showing them and demonstrating to them physically how to use the different devices and then monitoring that play through that hands-on. It really is, like she said, a tangential benefit to being a blind parent of a child. The other thing I really like about what she says is just sensitizing her child's playmates around, you know, blindness. So she talks about getting to know them and understanding them, so she knows who her kids are playing with, which I think any parent's going to do that's a responsible parent. But I love the fact that in doing that, she's also educating the playmates around blindness. You know, it's sometimes so much easier to educate children than adults because they're not afraid to ask the questions that adults are embarrassed to ask. So that's really, again, another benefit. She's really sensitizing all of her kids' playmates to understanding blindness and the capacity of blind people as well.
2: Isn't that great? And, you know, my mom would say that, show me who your friends are, and I'll tell you who you are.
1: Mm-hmm.
2: And the fact that, you know, she's, you know, playing with her kids and then getting to know who her kids' friends are, that's really great. And then those kids are going to go home and they're going to say, yeah, and I was just at Mrs. B's house, and, you know, she's blind, and, you know, mm-hmm. she cooked us lunch, and do you know that she knew when you know, Jimmy did this?
1: Yeah, just normalizing the whole experience. And yep. I think that's important, that peripheral education. We have another dad that we talked to around being a good blind parent, Sean Calloway. Proud pop of his little daughter. You can hear it in his voice when he talks about how he interacts and plays with her. So let's take a listen.
7: Well, one of the things, especially with my daughter, I am my daughter's play partner. I mean, she's the only child. So when I come home, it's you know, one of the things we like to do, you know, and I thank God for Netflix and Hulu and things of that nature, because these are accessible tools for me, accessible apps where we can just turn on and watch a little audio describe Martian the Bear, Barbie Dream House, you name it. There are a lot of audio describe movies and cartoons that my daughter and I can watch together. That is a big joy of mine, to sit down with her and we can enjoy something together. Also, we like to do, like, play with different toys, you know, Legos. Have to be sort of the I have to play with dolls as well. So, you know, we do it all. You know, like I said, she's the only child, and so when I come home, it's all about my daughter. And so we do a lot of play, playing with toys, a lot of watching videos and movies and things of that nature.
1: I love the way that, again, as I said, you can hear the love that he has in his voice around his daughter and playing with his daughter. But I love the way he highlights also the benefit of just accessibility.
2: Yes. I'm
1: talking about Hulu and Netflix. You know, for those of you who don't know, just being able to use the remote control to bring up the various shows has been a tremendous benefit to blind individuals, to make sure that that particular experience is accessible.
2: Yes.
1: And they also mentioned audio description. So I love the fact that as he's watching Barbie, you know, with his daughter, the audio description is telling him about the action that's going on the screen, so he can really be engaged with watching the video with his daughter. So I really love the way he highlighted that. So just different tools that allow us to be really good parents. And I love, like I said, the way he expresses that in his particular statement.
2: You know, Neil, every Friday night, and then as my kids get older, it's happening less frequently. But every Friday night was comedy night at our house,
1: mm-hmm.
2: and we'd have pizza and wings, and then at 8 o'clock, you know, we'd pick a comedy movie to watch. And then when I started to be able to use the remote control with the accessible guides and the, you know, Apple TV and mm-hmm. the different apps that he was mentioning, then I get to, you know, select the movies too. And so that was just family time together, you know, either, you know, being outside or being inside, just being together. So important.
1: Mm-hmm. And I love that blind parents also, you know, the play dates and getting all the other kids to come over and that kind of thing. That's important, too. We're not living our lives in isolation. So we want to make sure that our kids have the same experience to interact with their peers the same way, you know, other kids do.
2: And our next clip really provides some, I think, out-of-the-box thinking about how to do that. Her name is Louise Walsh, and she is an amazing mom. Let's give that a listen.
8: I try to have regular play groups at my house, and I might invite half a dozen people, and if one person shows up, I consider that a win, because it's a way to just get to know people, and the more people you know, the richer life becomes.
2: It is the network that will eliminate the legwork, and she's creating a great network. And she maybe I'll invite six people, but only one or two show up. She's still creating an opportunity for her kids to play and to learn and to grow, and that is a rich life.
1: Yeah, and again, that's just another example of how just allowing those other playmates to interact in that environment helps us go that much further toward educating, you know, these upcoming leaders in this world that blindness is not something that detracts from someone's capacity. So really like that. Really like that.
2: Our next clip, Anil, is from Ashley Wayne. Ashley has two kids. One is blind and one has cerebral palsy, she shares. And she loves to come up with different ways for her kids to fit in and not sit out. Let's give that a listen.
9: Mm-hmm. We actually just got a bunch of games for Christmas that my kids love to play. My daughter loves to play Connect Four, and that's a very tactile game.
10: I love Connect Four.
9: And tic-tac-toe, we play that a good bit. She loves those type of things. We have a trivia-type game called Freeze Up. That, you know, it's an audio, like, talking game, and My son likes to play that too. And it's very, the buttons are very large, so he can interact with that pretty
10: very
9: easy.
10: Cool.
9: They like to play tag, hide and seek, typical kid games.
10: Yep.
1: Again, another example of how the same games, you know, that you would just be playing with your kids, period, as a parent, blind or sighted, are the same games. And some may require a little bit of a modification, but not very many of them. Talking about the whole litany of potential games that you can play, Melissa Riccobono and the Riccobono family, they really do love playing a lot of different games. And we get to hear what, you know, the litany, the short list of the many games that they get to play at the Riccobono household.
11: We love playing card games, board games, Scrabble, Boggle, Monopoly, Exploding Kittens, Arari. I mean, just we have two cabinets pretty much full of games.
10: Right.
11: And we love that. My son particularly loves playing chess, and I'm not a chess player, but his dad is, so they will play.
10: That's
11: he also
10: cool.
11: really loves this game, Stratego, which is all about strategy. Again, I'm not that great at it, but his dad is really good at it, so they will play that fairly often.
1: Again, that was an extensive list of games, and you know, many of them out of the box you may be able to use, but sometimes like cards, we've added Braille to cards to allow them to be accessible. Melissa mentioned chess. I know that the chess boards usually have the tactile squares on the chess board, and all the pieces are tactile. I mean, you can tell the difference between a rook and a king and a pawn just through the touch. And based on the color, I've seen in some chess sets, what happens is there's a little slice off of the top of one of the color sets that's a little different, so you can also distinguish what color the pieces are. So it's really easy in many instances to modify many of the existing games out there so that they are now visually accessible to allow blind parents to play with their kids. So,
2: Anil, I remember my mom, we had the game Connect Four and black and red checkers. And my mom would just use, she just put a piece of masking tape on some of the, you know, she'd scrunch it a little and a piece of masking tape on, you know, the red checkers. And then I was able to feel which ones were mine, and my sister and we were able to play Connect Four. And it was just, all it was a piece of tape. That's all it took, was a piece of tape that allowed me to play. So, you know, I love the question, what's a little thing that we can do that'll make a big difference? And that just little tape made a big difference for me to play that game and, you know, label the washing machine and do lots of other stuff.
1: Yeah, yeah. Now, we don't want people to think that, you know, the only place that blind parents can have fun with their kids is in the house. You know, we also enjoy, you know, going outside of the house to have playtime with our kids as well, which brings into play a little different skill set, but we're still able to do it in an effective way that creates enjoyment for our kids and for ourselves, for our whole family.
2: Absolutely. It's a big world out there, and we just can't be afraid to you know, stay inside. And so people always wonder, well, how are you going to take care of your kids, or how are you going to help them have as many different experiences and do things and go places? And I think our next clip, Melissa really provides some strategies and even gave me some confidence to want to travel outside.
11: You know, Baltimore has a lot to do, and so we love taking advantage of that when we can. Baltimore Book Festival, we went there this fall. You know, there's all sorts of different things, museums and the Science Center, the aquarium. We were actually aquarium members for a while, so we could go to the aquarium pretty much whenever we wanted to. And my kids loved doing that, and there's actually a pretty nice, accessible aquarium app that sort of lets you know where you are in the aquarium, gives you info on the exhibits. So my daughters, my two daughters are also blind. I forgot to mention that, but my daughters and I can use that. That's really nice.
1: Example of how technology allows blind parents to really interact and engage in the different environments. And I would venture to say that the same app that Melissa's referencing here, I bet you there were many sighted parents as well who would benefit from the information that's made available. Because, you know, if, you know, taking your child to an aquarium, you want to make sure that they don't think that dad's not so bright because he doesn't know the difference between a hammerhead shark and a whatever. See, I'm already showing my ignorance. I need the app right now just to do it. So
2: a jellyfish.
1: Yeah, yeah, there you go. I just love the fact that, you know, the technology that we're talking about is technology that hopefully will help everyone and that it creates an opportunity for blind parents really to get their kids engaged in the environment outside of the house as well.
2: Absolutely. I love the thought. Access equals success. And when we can access the same information, we can have the same experiences and do the same things and go become the person that we desire to become. You know, Anil, our next clip, Brylou Connor, talks about something that is really something that's become really popular.
1: It's kind of an outdoor-indoor.
2: Yep. It,

0: find out what the exit points are. So if there, is there potential for bolting? If there is, hang out by an exit. You know, park yourself there. Climb right through the structure with them the first couple of times, which they will probably want you to do anyway, to get an idea of where things can be. Kids love their parents, especially when they're little. And you are the keeper of the food. You have the snacks. You have the things they want. So they're going to come back, you know.
1: Absolutely.
0: So I tend to park it at a table near the big play structure. My husband is a little more nervous than me. I'm a little bit more of a chill personality in some ways. So I'm not as much, I don't climb in there as much with him as he does, but Corb feels more comfortable doing that, which is everybody's, you know, everyone has a different comfort level. I've found that Silas doesn't stay away for too long. And if I get worried, I'll just walk around the big structure and go, Silas, where are you? And he'll hear me and go, I'm up here, mommy. Okay, good. Well, you're still in there, then we're fine.
2: There you have it. The key to being a successful parent and making sure that you're controlling your kids. Just remember that you have the snacks. I love that. That's really kind of those answers to every question when you're talking about your children. They will come back to you as long as you feed them. I love the fact that she talks about how she thinks it's a great idea to go through the little play areas with the kids, but then she says that she doesn't do that, that she lets Corb do that part. So she's right. Everybody to their own strengths and their own abilities.
1: You know, and we all, you know, play in different ways. We've been hearing about watching videos, and we've been hearing about board games, and we've been hearing about going to the aquarium. Our next clip is something that, you know, I love doing, and I've had a lot of fun and taking my family camping. And boy, Adelmo, he really tells just a great story about taking his family camping, Anil.
3: Well, back in 1985, we bought a pop-up trailer, a camper. And, of course, I'm not the driver. My wife is a driver. But my wife said to me, she goes, man, the things you make me do. Because she never even dreamed that she'd be pulling a trailer to go camping in, yeah?
1: Right.
3: And so we would, you know, hook up the trailer, and we'd go up to the mountains and go do some camping. One of the things about my wife and I is that we always seemed, and to this day, we always seem to adopt kids.
1: Yeah.
3: And we had this a couple of kids, two brothers. One of them was in my third grade class, and 2 years before he was in my class, his dad had gotten to, well, he had gotten hit by a car and passed away.
1: Mm-hmm.
3: The year that this boy was in my classroom, his mom got hit by a car and passed away. We took those kids, they were two Navajo children. We took them under our wing pretty much, and they spent a lot of time with us. I mean, the grandfather would come and drop them off sometimes, didn't even check to see if it was okay with us. I mean, he just dropped them off. They just assumed that it was okay, and it was. You know, we would take them. And we'd take these kids camping with us, too, yeah? And so our children and two boys, and those two boys, they became like brothers. And so we'd go camping, and we'd set up the tent. We'd set up the where they were going to sleep, or the trailer, you know, where we were all going to be. And we'd start setting up the table and everything else once we set it. My wife, basically, her only duty was to drive the truck and get us there. And then we and the boys would work on setting it up. And, of course, she did too. But, you know, she didn't have to worry about saying, well, I got to do this. I mean, she did a lot of the cooking. And then, you know, in the evening we'd start a little fire and we'd have hot dogs and things like that. We'd like to go hiking. We'd like to go out and walk and enjoy nature. And I did that. At night, I played the guitar, you know. And my wife and I and the boys would sit there and we'd sing. We always sang gospel. And so we'd sit there and sing and, you know, have a good time.

0: was really one of our main hobbies. And because of that, our son, our oldest son, him and his boys, there's two sons, and my nine-year-old granddaughter now is starting to sing, but my son has a band.
1: Really?
0: And they go out and play, and go out and play different places, and my two oldest sons are on that band, and they're really excited about it. And just a couple of weeks we were there, and we were singing, and he told the people, his fans on Facebook, he said, this is what started us, listening to Mom and Dad singing, and us singing and playing the guitar, and, you know, just having a good time, family time.
2: And that's powerful, family time. I mean, that's what it's all about. It's not about blindness or being sighted. It's about family time. And I love in the description of his camping that he describes how he said adopted, but, you know, really just brought in some kids that weren't his kids, which speaks to two really powerful things, in my opinion. One is that blind people have the capacity and the heart, right, to be part of that whole broader community and sure. love other kids. But even more so, the fact that the degree of his competence as a parent was really reflected in the other guardian's ability to let their kids be with him and his family. So I think that that's a true testament to, you know, our desire to live in the world and be fully participating members of society and just be good neighbors in our communities.
1: Adelmo was a school teacher and an amazing individual. And, you know, he told stories of just, you know, encouraging his family and encouraging other kids. And I remember my mom, she told me, you know, when I was growing up, hey, you got to be a go-getter. You got to be a go-getter. And then she got older, and then she said to me one day, Anil, she says, you know, Dave, I think I might have been wrong. I said, well, what do you mean, Mom? What were you wrong about? She said, remember I told you and your brothers that you had to be go-getters? I said, yeah. She said, I think it's just as important that you're go-givers.
2: That's nice. That's nice. And that's really who we are as an organization, too. We try to make sure that we empower blind individuals with the skills, you know, to be competitive, we say, in some environments, but really more importantly, to be fully participating members of society, live, work, and play among all our other neighbors. And that's what we want to do. We want to make sure that as we empower them with that skill set, the benefit of our organization is that those individuals then are also inspired to give back. So a lot of what we do is not just us helping ourselves selfishly, but us helping each other to grow and then encouraging each other to give back to that next generation of blind individuals. And if we keep doing this right, you know, who knows?
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5: All right, this next presentation is From My Story to Our Story, A Life Shaped by Collective Action. This next gentleman really truly embodies all of the things that our movement stands for when we talk about people living the life you want. I first started to get to know him in 2003 when Melissa and I moved across the country to Baltimore. He showed up at the National Center for the Blind a couple months before I was hired, which I often say I really appreciated because he could make all the mistakes before I did. But he truly has been a mentor in many ways to me, and it's an honor that we get to work, have gotten to work together now for over two decades. It took me some time to convince him that he should be our editor for the Braille Monitor, but I'm happy to say I finally did. And this gives me an opportunity to give a shout out to Gary and Debbie Wonder, who couldn't be with us at the convention. But as I said in the presidential report, Gary has been a great steward of this publication, and he has helped to mentor Chris into this role. Now, I've had the opportunity to get to know Chris as a marcher in the movement, but it occurred to me that many in this audience may not know him. And so I've asked him to come talk about his journey in the hopes that you will come to know the Chris Danielson that I know, and that you will understand that he is someone that genuinely wants to publish the stories, the thoughts, the hopes and dreams of members across this country, so that when you hear him in the future say he would like articles for the Braille Monitor, it's not just that he's trying to keep his boss happy, he really wants them. He really wants your stories, and I'm hopeful that in his sharing his story with you, that you'll find that he's someone you can rely on. He is not just an employee of the Federation. He serves as an officer in the National Federation of the Blind of Maryland. And if I might brag, he's president of my local chapter, the Greater Baltimore chapter. But most importantly, he's a good friend who doesn't simply see his work as a job, but as a mission. And I look forward to you getting to know better the editor of the Braille Monitor from Baltimore, Maryland. Here's Chris Danielson.

0: All week I've been wondering what my walk-up music was going to be. Very appropriate. Greetings to my Federation family. Good afternoon. Oh, you're very kind. When I was a kid, the first big Braille book that I remember reading, cover to cover, was a volume of children's poetry by Shel Silverstein. See, he's got the fan club in the audience, entitled Where the Sidewalk Ends. When I say it was a big book, I mean that it was more than 100 pages and it had a hard cover, and that was a big deal to me at the time. I read the whole thing and then reread it and reread it and reread it until my parents finally insisted that it was time for us to send it back to the library. I think they were just really tired of hearing me read aloud from it. But I thought the poems in it were fantastic. For one thing, many of them were hilarious. For another, some of them were slightly irreverent and even a little bit dirty. Now, that's dirty to a seven-year-old. They're not actually dirty. But, you know, when you see words like toilet in a book when you're 7 years old, you know, you gives you a little thrill. Also, I started to have fun trying my hand at writing poetry of my own. And so I think the book really started me on the path to truly loving words and reading and writing Braille. Finally, some of the poems stuck with me for reasons I couldn't put my finger on at the time. Partly they were easy to remember, but as I reread the book over the years, I am one of those adults who still likes to read Kidlit, by the way, I realized they were after more than trying to make me laugh. So here's one of them I want to share with you. Listen to the mustn'ts, child. Listen to the don'ts. Listen to the shouldn'ts, the impossibles, the won'ts. Listen to the never haves. Then listen close to me. Anything can happen, child. Anything can be. Okay, it's not Shakespeare. But it spoke to me then, and it speaks to me now. I think it was Silverstein's way of trying to help kids understand that while they should listen to what they are told, it's important to realize that there are different perspectives and possibilities. As blind people, we hear a lot of mustn'ts, don'ts, shouldn'ts, impossibles, won'ts, and never haves, and not just when we're kids. We hear things like, I won't take your guide dog in my car. We've never had a blind person do this job or participate in this activity. You shouldn't expect us to accommodate you and treat you as an equal, and instead you have to accept your limitations. It's impossible for a blind person to be a insert name of dream being crushed. Because we hear the shouldn'ts, the won'ts, the impossibles, and so forth so often, it's important for us to hear a different message. The message with which Silverstein concludes his poem, anything can happen, anything can be, or, as we put it in the National Federation of the Blind, the Blind People's Movement, you can live the life you want. But it's not enough to keep repeating the message. We need to make it real for each other and for all blind people. That's what we do. And one of the many ways we do that is through our lived experiences, or to put it more simply, through our stories. Stories of challenges met, of hurdles jumped, of legal victories won, of innovative techniques and technologies developed, like the gentleman who was speaking before me, and of the very personal and powerful triumph of people discovering that it is okay to be blind. We are now at our convention, the space we create together where we tell these stories to each other, both from the stage, here, and in the thousands of conversations that we have throughout the week. When we're not at convention, we do tell our stories in our affiliates and in our chapter meetings. But there are plenty of blind people who haven't heard our message yet, and often even we need a shot in the arm when no one is around. And maybe someone in our community hasn't succeeded in a career thought to be off limits to us, but there may be someone in our larger movement who has. Maybe someone we haven't met has just the words of encouragement we need at a critical moment. And maybe we just want to catch up on the latest developments in our movement from across its whole length and breadth. Listening is critical, and conversation is stimulating, but the written word allows stories and ideas to reach even more people, to be transmitted in more ways. Of course, nowadays we can listen from far away too, but there is still something important about the written word and about the thought that goes into putting words together to tell a story meaningfully. That is the reason for the Braille Monitor, the magazine of the blind people's movement. I read my first issue of our magazine during my senior year in high school. I had applied for a National Federation of the Blind scholarship, and I received a box of materials that was mailed out to all applicants. In it were cassettes of the April-May 1989 issue of the magazine. I don't remember that, by the way. I looked it up, which issue it was. I read with astonishment the story of how the late Rami Rabi was denied a foreign service post by the United States State Department on the basis of blindness, despite his fluency in multiple languages and his exemplary performance on the various tests that he had to take repeatedly as part of the application process. This resulted in a congressional hearing, the full recording of which was included on the tapes. I think this was the first time I truly understood that a blind person, no matter how accomplished, could nonetheless still experience blatant discrimination. It was also the first time I understood that there was an organization of blind people fighting that discrimination, an organization whose collective voice was powerful enough to convince a congressional committee chairperson to hold a hearing on the issue and listen to Mr. Rabi and others' call for change. I didn't win an NFB scholarship that year. In fact, I didn't become a finalist until my third attempt. So if you're out there discouraged that your application didn't get you in this year's class, keep trying. I did, however, continue to receive our flagship magazine. I remember reading another article about the Louisiana Center for the Blind. I thought that its training regimen seemed very different from anything I had experienced, and I may have even wondered for a minute whether that kind of intensive training was something I should consider. But I didn't really think about it more until a few years later. But I was already impressed enough with the Federation and convinced of the need for it to attend the South Carolina Convention that took place in... Where are you, South Carolina? That took place in August of 1989 and joined the state student division. At some point, I became the treasurer of that division, and somehow I managed to keep the books in order, although words rather than numbers are my strong suit. I kept applying for both state and national scholarships and got a state one before finally becoming part of the 1991 scholarship class. One of the other people in that class was our first vice president and chair of our board and gracious host, Pam Allen. Yeah. That convention was also right here in New Orleans, and it changed my life. I know that sounds like a cliche, but like most cliches, it has become one because there is truth in it. Let me try to explain the particular way in which my life changed. Growing up, I didn't experience a lot of those mustn'ts and don'ts with respect to my blindness, at least not from my family, and surprisingly enough, not in school. Because I was perceived, at least certain aspects of school, because I was perceived as academically gifted, certain things were assumed, that I would prepare for college and have a professional career. Sure, I had my fair share, English words, Danielson, of frustrations, but I had plenty of support and high expectations, too. I even had what I now realize was better access than many to decent skills training. That's thanks to my parents, who fought hard in lots of ways that I didn't even realize were occurring at the time, to make sure I got a good education and all of the right support services. Nobody wanted to be on the wrong side of my mom, Cynthia, or my late father, Lieutenant Colonel Theodore S. Ted Danielson. Incidentally, they didn't want to get on the wrong side of my big sister, Lane, either, who was not having anybody disrespecting her little brother or calling him names, unless, of course, she was the one doing it. So I came to the 1991 convention feeling like I was in pretty good shape, but I met many blind people who had achieved things I had never thought blind people could achieve, and I got my first inkling that my blindness, Bennett Prowse knows this, by the way, he was my first mentor. And I got my first inkling that my blindness skills were perhaps not commensurate with my beliefs and ambitions. I found that with my short folding aluminum cane and less confidence and confidence than other travelers, I could barely keep up, literally, with the blind mentors who I was assigned to spend each day. In fact, I usually became separated from them and had to find them again. After chasing one such mentor through the mall that was attached to the Hyatt Hotel we were staying at, and finally arriving at the spot in the food court where we had agreed to have lunch, I sat down with her. She was Melody Lindsay then, by the way. You remember somebody's name when you've been yelling it all day to find them, by the way. But she's still a good friend. She's Melody Roan now, as is her husband Mark. And I was with some colleagues of hers as well, and they included Joanne Wilson, who was the LCB director at the time, and the late and beloved Jerry Whittle, the center's Braille instructor. It was Joanne who finally told me what I had probably needed to hear for a while. "Chris, you're very smart, and you've got plenty of guts, but you're just not a very good cane traveler, and you have some other blindness skill issues. I think you should consider coming to Louisiana." I told Joanne that I would think about it, and I may have even meant it at the time. But when I returned to school at Furman University in the fall, hi, Kenya, who's also an alum, it became the furthest thing from my mind. But then something else happened that gave me a gut check. In the spring of 1992, I was encouraged by my faculty advisor to pursue a Washington, D.C. internship as part of my major in political science. As I reviewed the application materials, however, I became alarmed. While housing would be provided, I would be on my own for the summer, expected to do my own shopping, prepare or acquire my own meals, and manage transportation to and from my internship location. I wasn't at all sure I could do these things, at least not relying too much on the patience and kind-heartedness of my fellow students. So instead of completing the application, I called Dr. Wilson and told her that I wanted to come to the Louisiana Center for the Blind. The fact that I decided to go to LCB is a critical step in my journey, but it isn't the final step. I learned a lot that summer and fall of 1992, but I realized later that what I learned was only the beginning. LCB, of course, enmeshed me deeper in the Federation than I had ever been before. But even after completing my training there, I never imagined that I would one day work for the movement and ultimately become the editor of its flagship magazine. First, I went to law school, where I did all right, but fought a battle with Hodgkin's disease in my second year, and then tried my hand at practicing law for 6 years once I graduated. Like a lot of us, I struggled to find employment in my chosen profession. In fact, a law firm that seemed eager to interview me canceled the scheduled interview when I chose to disclose my blindness in advance. Because I was at the beginning of my legal career, I was advised and decided not to start out by suing that law firm. So I wound up hanging out my own shingle, sharing office space with two other attorneys, my good friend Parnell Diggs and his father, Bill Diggs. But I didn't really enjoy it as much as I thought I would, and felt like I was only modestly successful at it. My income was certainly modest, and that's probably an exaggeration. In the summer of 2003, I started looking for other opportunities, and that led to a conversation facilitated by Donald C. Capps, the president of South Carolina, with our immediate past national president, Dr. Mark Maurer. I had written over time a few pieces for the Monitor and done some other writing and communication work on behalf of the South Carolina affiliate, where I was on the board, and Dr. Maurer thought I could enhance our communications efforts. So that's how I ended up starting what ultimately became our blog, The Voice of the Nation's Blind, and then working with John Perret, another terrific mentor and friend, on our public relations efforts. Our current president, Mark Riccobono, as he said, came to work for the Federation a couple of months after I did. He has been a terrific friend and mentor to me as well, and he is gracious in saying that I also mentored him, even if he jokes that I made the mistakes that he could avoid making. He was always encouraging when he had the opportunity to say something about my work, and I suppose at some point he got the idea that I might make a future editor of our flagship magazine. I sincerely thank him for his friendship and for his trust and for the high honor that I now have of curating each issue containing our stories and helping plan the future of the Braille Monitor. Now, before I go on, I want to mention a few things, a few people, rather. I work with a terrific team. Our team lead, Stephanie Cascone, who is our Director of Communications and Marketing. Aaron Rodney, who is our web wizard. Will Schwatka, who among many, many other things, records each issue of The Monitor for audio and podcast listeners. Our art director, Suzanne Schillwachter, who makes each issue look beautiful. Danielle D.W. Williams, who does all things social media and now produces the podcast, the Nation's Blind podcast. And I also need to thank our excellent proofreaders, Joe Miller and Lorraine Rovig. And I cannot go further without expressing my own love and gratitude to Gary Wunder, who not only edited The Monitor for 15 years, but helped me in too many ways to count to prepare for the job, is still a contributor and is also my sounding board, a constant source of encouragement, and my dear friend. Gary, love you, man. Now, some of you are thinking, okay, he said something about the future. What do you mean? What are you going to do to our monitor? What are you going to do? Well, first of all, let me say that the magazine of our movement will still have the things you have come to expect, especially stories that motivate all of us to live the lives we want, thoughtful articles about our philosophy, articles exploring technology, alternative techniques, and tips for living our best lives as blind people, and much more. Of course, I need all of you to contribute those articles. I think I've contributed to every issue that has come out since I became editor, but believe me, I can't write all the content and don't even want to. The Monitor is the magazine of our movement, and because that is its function, it needs to speak to and for all of us. It can't do that unless all of us are willing to contribute to it. And yes, I said all of us. I know what you're thinking. I'm not a good writer. I have nothing to say. If you're thinking that, you're wrong. First of all, you don't need to be Shakespeare or even Shel Silverstein. You just need to have a story you want to tell or an idea you want to express. Just put it down in the best form you can and send it along. Or give me a call and let me know what you want to contribute, and we'll figure out how to make it happen. Maybe that means I'll interview you and either publish the interview transcript or turn it into an article. Maybe it means you'll direct us to someone else who can take on the task of writing. It may even mean that we present your views in a way we haven't tried before. Whatever happens, understand that your voice is important, no, critical. We don't have a big Monitor staff, and even if we did, it would be critical for us to reflect the voices of the members and allies who make our movement what it is. Your Braille Monitor needs you. It can't be the magazine of our movement without you. Don't say to yourself, I mustn't presume to write for our magazine. I don't have anything to say. It's impossible for me to put my ideas into words. I've never done anything like this before. The truth is, you can be the next new contributor to the Monitor, and I hope that you will. Even if you don't contribute an entire article, you may have information that we need. One of the things that Gary has often mentioned to me, and President Riccobono as well, is that the Monitor needs to remain the source of journalism that exposes what's happening throughout the blindness field. But we have a small staff, and all journalists for big publications or smaller ones need sources. We need to know what's going on in your affiliates. Not only the successes that you're having, but the concerns that are arising. For example, with your agencies serving the blind. What local or state legislation are you pursuing and why? What battles are you fighting against discrimination and what victories have you won? What's happening in your state or territory that may reflect a growing trend we need to be aware of? And what's the good news? Who has surprised you by welcoming blind people without hesitation to participate in an activity where others might discriminate? Where and when did you find a new and perhaps unexpected ally? We need your tips so we can follow up. Or we even need your own original reporting, backed up, of course, by responsible sourcing. So what about that future? Well, one thing that we want to ensure happens is that the Braille Monitor is a source of the latest and greatest ideas, information, and motivation that the Federation has to offer. Since 1957, the Monitor has been a magazine that has been issued more or less on a regular schedule and more or less in three formats, print, Braille, and audio. In the age when every other periodical was distributed primarily in print, that served us well. But information moves much faster these days, and even legacy magazines that are print only, which the Monitor has never been, are supplementing the editions they mail to their subscribers with digital content. So we're going to start doing that with the Monitor. Indeed, you can already get a sneak preview. If you go to the Braille Monitor page on the Federation website right now, you will see a new section called Early Access Read Now. Here we are going to start posting some content that hasn't yet been published in the Braille, print or audio editions of our magazine, and updates to articles that we have published. Some version of much of this content will ultimately appear in our regular editions as well, but the idea here is for the monitor to web page to become a resource that you can check at any time to get up-to-date information. In addition to new original content, the page connects to our press room and may connect to other resources as well. Monitor Early Access is just the first step in what we hope will be a continuing process that will make our flagship magazine more timely and relevant than ever. We look forward to your feedback on what we do with it and your ideas and on how we can make it better. The final thing I want to say to you is this. If I didn't say your name somewhere in this speech, as my good friend Anil Lewis says, charge it to my head and not my heart. So many of you have given me love and encouragement over the years, and I love every member of my Federation family with all of my being. I also want to say, we want the Monitor to continue to be the forum where blind people throughout our movement discuss the issues that are important to us. And you don't even need to write an article to contribute to that discussion. You can write a letter to the editor. I know that guy, responding to something you've read. Our magazine has been and should be a place where we talk to each other and exchange ideas, even brand new ones. Are you thinking of bringing a resolution before next year's convention? Outline your idea in a Monitor article first, and let us together see what feedback it receives. Do you think a change in direction is needed in some area? It's fine to say so. Even in the pages of our magazine, the Monitor isn't just our house organ. It's our public square. At least that's what I'm committed to, providing, of course, that we all remain civil, respectful, and everything reflects our core values and code of conduct and the love that we have for each other. The Braille Monitor is our magazine where we tell our stories, exchange our ideas, and plan our future. It is the magazine of our movement. I am in its editor. But like all of my colleagues on the Federation staff, I have the honor of doing that job on your behalf. Like everything else we do, the Braille Monitor is and will be what all of us make it. It is our way of speaking to each other, but also of speaking to the rest of the blindness field and to the public. Let's go build our Braille Monitor, and let's go build the National Federation of the Blind.
1: 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Thank you, sir.
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3: 10 million books and counting by Gary Wunder. When I was growing up, one thing that irritated me about being blind was that I could not pick up the newspaper delivered to my father or the magazine that came to my mother and just read them. I loved reading Braille, but it was in short supply, and what I got through my fingers was far from current news or celebrity news that provided for good conversation. Even today, with all of the technology we have to make more books accessible, what is readily readable by blind people is about 7% of the material available to the sighted. We now have a better chance of getting a bestseller before history decides it is a classic or a trashy fad, but 93 of every 100 books are impossible for us to read without some significant effort on our part, such as hiring a human reader, scanning the book, or asking that some agency transcribe, scan, or record it. In 2004, Google, the company best known for its search engine, declared its intention to digitize every book in the world. This mammoth undertaking required taking a picture of each page, storing the image, and then extracting and storing the text. Only if the text has been extracted from the picture of each page can the material be searched electronically for words and phrases. Google began by building partnerships with publishers and libraries, predominantly university libraries. What Google offered was to digitize every book in the library's collection, provide the libraries with a digital copy, keep another copy on Google's own computer equipment, and return the original print volume. So how did this lofty goal of digitizing every book in the world benefit the various stakeholders? The advantage to Google was that people could use its search tools to locate material heretofore available only on paper and therefore not searchable electronically. Although the Google project did not envision providing a link to the material searched, it could give the location of the book, the library where it could be found, and the pages on which the search terms were found. Google's search engine would be enhanced by having searchable material no one else in the industry could match. The libraries had much to gain by partnering with Google. The dream of digitizing books has been widely shared, but the physical task of doing so ensured it would remain only a dream for some time to come. The University of Michigan, with a long-time commitment to digitizing books for its blind students, estimated it would take well over 1,000 years to scan all the books in its collection with the current technology and staff available. What Google offered was the resources to see this project completed, not in 10 centuries, but in less than 10 years. Other advantages accrue to the libraries. While we usually think of what is written as timeless, books are printed on paper, and paper degrades, ink fades, and important works disintegrate. Controlling temperature and humidity helps to slow this process, but the acidity of paper means that even in the most suitable environment, age will destroy the best-kept papers and books. If a work is rare, a library may have only one copy. If it is handled and used, there is always some risk it will be damaged, a torn page or pages that come loose from their binding. As reprehensible as it is, competition to get into and do well in medical school and other competitive fields has sometimes meant the willful destruction of required reading. Digitization does away with the problem of having only one fragile copy, and the ability to store several digital copies at different sites further protects against the loss of a work due to a natural or man-made disaster. Libraries also realize that having lots of information is of little value if it is hidden away where people can't find it. What pearls of wisdom were offered by Benjamin Franklin? If something he said has been captured by a popular biographer in a best-selling book, many know about it. But what about the quotation that made its way into a scholarly book long since published but never embraced by a large segment of the reading public? Digitization allows for searches, and these can identify the location of long-hidden treasures. When Google made its offer, several interested libraries partnered to create a repository for the digital treasures they would soon inherit. They created the Hathie Trust, an organization charged with collecting material, working out procedures for its secure storage, and devising policies for the way the digital books would be used. A good deal of the material digitized is covered under the copyright laws of the United States and other countries. Protecting the rights of publishers and authors, and the reputation of the institutions making contributions to the Hathie Trust, is one of the utmost importance. In Michigan, procedures to comply with the spirit and letter of the copyright laws were so strenuous that, when someone borrowed a digital copy of a book, the physical copy would be removed from the shelf until the electronic copy was returned. This ensured that, when only one copy of a work had been purchased by the library, only one copy was being used. In response to the creation of the Hathie Trust, the Authors Guild Incorporated, similar associations in other countries, and a dozen authors filed suit in the Southern District of New York. Defendants included the Hathie Trust, Mary Sue Coleman, president of the University of Michigan, UM, Mark G. Udoff, president of the University of California, Kevin Riley, president of the University of Wisconsin System, Michael McRobbie, president of Indiana University, and Cornell University. The case was assigned to Judge Harold Baer, Jr. The claim of the Authors Guild and other plaintiffs was that digitization by Google was unlawful because it created at least two additional copies of each book held by the libraries, and that digitization posed a substantial risk to authors because their intellectual property would be shared in ways that would prevent them from being compensated. The cooperating university libraries and the Hathie Trust countered by saying that materials were stored securely, that institutions and even individuals have the right to make a copy of materials they own as long as the copy is not used commercially, and that, in making the copies, Google did not intend to share the digitized texts, but only to search them and point interested people to the location of the books they might need. So how do blind people emerge as interested parties in this struggle? When a book is digitized with text extracted, it is readable using devices that convert information into Braille, large print, or audio. The work done by Google and the Hathi Trust in creating the Hathi Digital Library, HDL, would make millions of books available and would create a unique opportunity for the blind. Typically, a blind person had to request a book and then someone had to find the resources to transcribe it, usually with significant delay. The Mass Digitization Project, MDP, by Google, would mean that these books would be available when we wanted them and not at some time in the future after we had requested their transcription. This would bring us one step closer to the immediate access sighted people enjoy when using a university library. The operative word in the last several sentences is would, for if the Authors Guild and the other plaintiffs had their way, the digital copies made by Google would be impounded and perhaps destroyed. It is possible for interested persons or organizations to ask the court for permission to intervene by filing a friend of the court brief as a way of getting the court to take notice of information the organization considers important. In the action between the Authors Guild and the Hathi Trust, the National Federation of the Blind did not ask to submit a brief as a friend of the court, but to become involved as a defendant. This is rather bold and unusual because filing as a friend of the court does not make one liable, but being a defendant certainly does. If the Authors Guild prevailed, they might be awarded attorney's fees, for which all of the defendants would be liable. On the other hand, the NFB's intervening as a defendant meant the court was required to decide the arguments made on behalf of the blind and print disabled, and submitting the Federation to this risk indicated to the court the importance we attached to this matter and strengthened our ability to ensure that our arguments would be heard and could be forcefully advanced. An argument that proved central in this case was that blind people and those who are print disabled have a right under the fair use provisions of the Copyright Act to have access to print information that is digitized. Moreover, the court held that under the Chaffee Amendment, the universities can choose to make their digitized copies available to all blind Americans, not just the students and faculty at that institution. Federationists will remember that in 1996, an amendment was made to the Copyright Act, allowing authorized entities to make copies of copyrighted material in formats the blind and print disabled could use. The Chaffee Amendment, as it was known when we fought for its adoption, was revolutionary because if someone wanted to reproduce and distribute a book in an accessible format exclusively for the blind and not take the risk that a court might not call that fair use, the entity would first seek permission from the copyright holder before printed material was converted into an accessible format. Sometimes, though, the copyright holder could no longer be identified. The Chaffee Amendment freed up entities like the National Library Service and Bookshare to provide accessible copies without fear of being sued. When a case is filed, much of the preliminary paperwork focuses on whether the court has the right to make decisions about the issues under discussion. If it decides it has jurisdiction, it then must decide whether the parties bringing the case have standing. If someone steals a dollar from me, I have standing to sue that person to reclaim my property, and he has standing to make arguments asserting he didn't steal it. If a friend sees a dollar being taken from me, the court considers her an uninterested party, inasmuch as she cannot bring suit to recover my dollar. I may call her as a witness, but she cannot initiate activity the court will consider. In lay terms, she has no dog in the fight. Once the court concludes it can decide a case and the parties that will be involved, the participants file briefs with the court outlining their arguments. Responses from each side to what the other has written are advanced. Before a trial is scheduled, one or both sides may make a motion for summary judgment. In this request, the court is told that the case made by one side is so persuasive that the outcome of the trial is a virtual certainty. The argument is also made that the evidence offered by the other side is so wanting that the court will reach the same decision. The motion for summary judgment suggests that the court may as well save its time and the time of the plaintiffs and defendants by making a ruling on what has already been submitted. The language used isn't anything like what you see here. Instead, both sides outline their arguments, relying heavily on previously decided cases. The plaintiffs, the persons or organizations bringing the suit, argue that a case similar to theirs was decided in the affirmative and assert that the cases cited by the defendants are different from the defendants' interpretation of them. The defendants make the same claims about the arguments advanced by the plaintiffs. After a review of the motions and arguments submitted, a judge may set the case for trial or may award summary judgment. In the case of the Authors Guild versus the Hathi Trust, the judge ruled, among other things, that the Americans with Disabilities Act and the United States Copyright Act certainly permit the digitization of books for the use of the blind and print disabled. The arguments supporting the requirements of the ADA relating to access to information will be straightforward to most readers. Arguments supporting the Mass Digitization Project under the laws governing copyright protections may be less clear. At the heart of the copyright argument is the concept of fair use and whether the books digitized represent a transformative use of the works. Making digital copies to share with those able to read the printed volumes would not be transformative because the copies would serve the same purpose as the original volume. Making a copy available to the blind and otherwise print disabled is transformative in that the material as created was not intended to serve this population. Similarly, the intent of the hard copy books was not to make possible an electronic search or to allow data mining, an interesting concept that explores the use of words and the way phrases and concepts evolve over time. An example of data mining cited in the judge's opinion would be searching texts in order to compare the use of the verbs is and are when used to refer to the United States, one nation or a group of states which, for specific purposes, are united. Returning our focus to concerns of the blind, the judgment further stipulates that university libraries are authorized entities which can convert and distribute digitized information in accordance with the provisions of the Copyright Act. Although many, if not all, universities have realized that they have an obligation to convert print to something that can be used by the blind, many were uncomfortable assuming that the library might undertake digitization beyond the specific and identifiable needs of blind students matriculating there. In his ruling, Judge Baer singled out George Kircher, Dan Goldstein, and Mark Maurer for convincingly describing the essential role of information in the lives of the blind and their struggle to get meaningful access to printed materials. Short excerpts from his opinion, edited to remove citations and other material relevant only to the court, follow. In an eloquent oral argument by Mr. Goldstein, as well as in Mr. Kircher's declaration, defendant interveners spelled out where blind scholars stood before digitization. Prior to the development of accessible digital books, the blind could access print materials only if the materials were converted to Braille or if they were read by a human reader, either live or recorded. Absent a program like the MDP, Mass Digitization Project, print-disabled students accessed course materials through a university's Disability Student Services Office, but most universities are able to provide only reading that was actually required. Print-disabled individuals read digital books independently through screen access software that allows text to be conveyed audibly or tactily to print-disabled readers, which permits them to access text more quickly, reread passages, annotate, and navigate, just as a sighted reader does with text. Since the digital texts in the HDL became available, print-disabled students have had full access to the materials through a secure system intended solely for students with certified disabilities. Many of these works have tables of contents, which allow print-disabled students to navigate to relevant sections with a screen reader, just as a sighted person would use the table of contents to flip to a relevant portion. In other words, academic participation by print-disabled students has been revolutionized by the HDL. This is what the judge came to understand as a result of this case, and a part of what he recorded for the legal practitioners, who will further clarify how technology, with its ability to copy and transform material, will shape copyright law. The part played by the National Federation of the Blind is unquestionably significant, given how much of the judge's decision relies on fair use, the transformative nature of the digitized material, and its value to the print disabled. The University of Michigan's leadership in asserting the rights of the print disabled is impressive, and the work of Jack Bernard, their counsel, is courageous and significant. George Kircher's longtime leadership in creating electronic books readable by the blind is a testament to his exceptional work to address the deficiencies he found in the books available to him in the pursuit of his graduate degree, and his service in the cause of making the printed word accessible is nothing less than stellar. All of the libraries, universities, and those who lead them deserve credit for their commitment through participation in this project to meet the spirit and the letter of the Americans with Disabilities Act. This judgment has been appealed, but the arguments articulated in our filings and in the judge's decision will serve us well. We know that the distance traveled on the road to equality is seldom traversed in one step. We have been a part of a marathon that began in 1940 and will continue until blindness becomes as insignificant as the color of one's hair or the length of one's stride. Through this case, the National Federation of the Blind has made it clear that not only do we insist on the same book at the same price and at the same time it is available to others, but also insist that the libraries of the world be open to us, that our access to information be timely, and that one day soon we live in a world in which we no longer have to ask for a book and wait for its transcription, but can decide to read it and then check it out just like anyone else. We know that poor design can sometimes result in technology that limits our independence. Household appliances that are unusable unless one can see a visual display provide just one example. But we also know that, when designed creatively and with the needs of the blind in mind, technology can transform the way we interact with the world. On both fronts, expanding access when information is not accessible and preserving access when someone tries to take it away, the National Federation of the Blind continues to be the strongest force pressing for equality of opportunity and the recognition that we are and shall be treated like the first-class citizens we are. We should demand nothing less from our society, and it should demand nothing less from us. This is the contract we share, the blind and those who help us, and this is the way we will make the future we dream of become reality.
4: Letting the world know that blindness is not the characteristic that holds us back. We're NFBRN, the National Federation of the Blind Radio Network.
5: My Jury Experience by Dana Ard. There is a photo on the page, the caption, Dana Ard. From the editor, Dana Ard is the president of the National Federation of the Blind of Idaho, and in that role, she plays so much of what it means to be a loyal, hardworking Federationist. She takes her responsibilities as an advocate seriously, and when we win a right, she doesn't try shirking the responsibility that goes along with it. We are blessed by her contributions to the Monitor. Here is her latest offering. I received my first ever jury summons letter in mid-February. Since the dates that I was to appear were during convention week, I requested a postponement and was soon notified by mail that my dates of service would be April 5 to 9. I was told that I would have to call in at the end of each weekday to find out when I needed to appear at the Ada County Courthouse. I called in on the Saturday night before the Monday, which began my time of service. I learned that I would need to appear at the courthouse on April 5 at 12:30. When I arrived, I was checked in through security, and a marshal escorted me to the fourth floor and into the large room where the prospective jurors were to wait. There was an informational video played describing jury service. An hour after arrival, about 35 of the 100-plus prospective jurors were given placards with a number on them. We were told to line up in order and move to a room where we would be interviewed. My number was 7. The judge, Michael Reardon, asked questions that focused on our critical thinking and analytical skills, as well as rooting out and learning about our biases. Near the end of his questioning, he asked if there was anyone who had ever been summoned for jury duty. I raised my placard because, although my husband was called at least 5 times, I had never been summoned for jury duty. He then asked who was excited to serve on a jury. I raised my placard, and I was invited to speak. I explained that I was honored to be there even if I wasn't selected. I stated that I wanted to fulfill my civic duty and serve on a jury. After a short recess, we returned to our room for a few more comments from the judge, and then the selection began. Numbers were called. 4, 6, and

0: defendant had two prior charges similar to the one on which we had just convicted him. I am proud to have been able to exercise my civic responsibility as a juror. I am hopeful that my service will demonstrate to judges and attorneys that blind people should not be disqualified from jury service based solely on blindness.
1: 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Because low expectations create obstacles between blind people and our dreams. NFBRN, the National Federation of the Blind, Radio Network.
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3: Welcome to this edition of Access On, the technology podcast of the National Federation of the Blind. The NFB President, Mark Riccobono, joins us for a wide-ranging discussion on technology topics. The Federal Trade Commission proposes sanctioning Accessibe for what it says is product misrepresentation. Technology advocacy played a significant part in the Federation's recent Washington seminar. And it's here. Now you can listen to NFBRN, the National Federation of the Blind Radio Network. It's Jonathan Mosen welcoming you to episode 12 of the podcast from the Jernigan Institute, where there is never a dull moment. One of the things that we have been working on this week is putting together our boutique webinar that's happening soon. And if you haven't registered for that yet, I'd like to encourage you to do that. I think you'll find it interesting. AI tools are becoming ubiquitous in our lives as technology rapidly advances. To get the most out of these tools, it's important to ask the questions the right way. This practice of communicating what you want to an AI model is called prompt engineering, and it's crucial for making sure you get the information you're looking for as effectively as possible. Now, if you attend this boutique, you'll learn about why prompt engineering is important, how to craft a good prompt, the effects of different phrases on AI responses, real examples of how this can be useful in daily life. Registrations are open now for How to Engineer an AI Prompt. This is the boutique that's happening on February the 25th. It begins at 2 p.m. Eastern and it goes for 90 minutes. To register, find the events page at nfb.org/cena. That's nfb.org/CENA. And we look forward to seeing you on February the 25th. The National Federation of the Blind focuses a lot on technology in its day-to-day advocacy efforts. So inevitably, we're going to be talking about some of the NFB's work from time to time and have President Mark Riccobono on to discuss some of the things that we've been working on. And it's that time now, particularly with Washington seminar having just concluded and a number of other initiatives to talk about. I know the geeks will be interested in this. We're sitting here with a Zoom H6 Essential and a couple of Sennheiser mics. We're actually recording this in the conference room of the Office of the President, so sort of the room where it happens. And President Riccobono is with us. Thanks very much for being here.
4: Yeah, thank you. My first official appearance on Access On.
3: Yeah, it's nice to be welcomed to the Office of the President.
4: Yeah, well, anytime.
3: Technology plays such a big part in the Federation's advocacy. Can we talk first about something that's been around for a long time? And this is the topic of accessibility overlays and just how the organized blind movement should be responding to that, making sure that we're open to new possibilities, but also alerting people to potential dangers and misrepresentation. There's been something pretty significant that's gone down the last little while in this area.
4: Yeah, well, you know, accessibility overlays, that term specifically, I think, is newer, but the concept goes back to the early part of this century. I won't call out any companies, but, you know, I know 2006 or 7 time period was the first product that I think I was really aware of, and there probably were others before that. The idea being that people wanted to build these tools that would fix all the problems after they were already made by the developers. And as the organized blind movement, you know, we try to be open to what we can do with technology to make fixes, but we've also been very skeptical from the beginning because we know that accessibility is about good design. It's about inclusive design. It's about good coding practices that are good for everybody. And the overlay environment is fraught with problems. We've all encountered

0: them, I think, using websites that have these tools where the content still is not fully accessible or, for that matter, easily usable. And so we, you know, have always been worried about the core problem of we really should be focusing on teaching good design, good inclusive practices. And then, you know, the secondary thing is that the promotion of these tools by some companies has really played on the stereotypes about blind people, about people with disabilities, about trying to make sure that you don't get sued by a person with a disability, and really harmful marketing practices that, you know, only serve to make it more difficult for a blind person to get employed by a company, for example.
1: So how do we make sure that we're open to the possibilities of new technology? Because particularly in the last 2 or 3 years, AI remediation may well have really made a bit of a difference, but also being vigilant about those marketing practices that you talk about. And also, I guess, to be quite honest with you, snake oil, because you're right, we've heard here at the National Federation of the Blind about sites that have deployed this technology, and it's actually made the technology worse.
0: Yeah, I think this is where our having a highly qualified and competent technology group to help inform our advocacy discussions, but also bringing to that to the table, you know, our policy group and our elected leadership to have the conversation with these companies. And I think what happens is you can get pretty far by sitting down with the executives that are working on these products and whether they get it or whether they don't. And a lot of it comes down to, number one, how open are they to the feedback you give them? We experience a lot of folks who they'll listen to us, but then they go do their own thing. They don't really ask questions because we didn't validate what they already wanted to do. And then you get another group of CEOs who they may push back, they may not agree, but they listen and they come back with critical questions about, you know, well, why do you think this or that? And then the other part is, how open is the company with us as blind people in terms of being transparent about what their tool does? How does it work? How does it interact with the user? What control do I have over whether the tool is used or not used? What does it do to the coding? And then what are the practices on the other side? Is the company incentivizing people just to slap this widget on their website and not worry about the design? Or are they actually working with these companies to build good design while using this as a bridge to the future? So you can get a lot of it from those discussions. But, you know, at the end of the day, I think we have to make some decisions based on our experience. And you know what? We may decide down the line that a tool that we really thought horrible approach fixes the World Wide Web for us, you know, and I think the Federation will be the first to say mea culpa and thank goodness if you got it done. But so far, and not just from one or two blind people, you know, a collection of blind people working together, we haven't seen that silver bullet product come out.
1: And that brings in the Federal Trade Commission, who have intervened in this particular discussion in quite an emphatic way of late.
0: Yeah, you know, the Federation, we first raised concerns about what was happening with Accessibe in 2021. And as part of that, the board of directors decided to send Accessibe back their sponsorship of the national convention. They had sponsored the conventions, had signed up as a sponsor, and we decided that there was enough concern about what they were doing, and especially the treatment of blind people who were telling them that their marketing practices were harmful, that we should push back pretty hard on their work by sending their sponsorship back. The convention passed a resolution, and we've tried to raise pretty loudly our concerns about what they were doing. And we got a lot of feedback from folks across the accessibility industry about how important those actions were. But we didn't want to leave it there. We felt it was important to, continue to try to work to change and shape the direction of Accessibi if they were willing to listen. We did have them at our national convention. They said they wanted an opportunity to apologize to the community and to show that they were now getting it right. And, we are always willing to listen. And frankly, I don't know if they thought about it this way, but standing in front of the largest gathering of blind people anywhere in the world, you can't flim-flam them. So, it's almost the best accountability you can give. And I would say the presentation was received with much skepticism. I don't think it convinced a lot of people. And concerns continued to linger throughout the accessibility community. We, in the Federation, haven't found real partnership or change at Accessibi. They've engaged with us very little since that time. I know that a number of people for some time had been threatening to file with the FTC. We were invited to join some lawsuits that were considered against Accessibi for their marketing practices. None of those lawsuits, at least none that we were invited to join, ever got filed. I think the folks working on them decided not to go down that road. But obviously, complaints did go to the FTC, and we were glad to see the FTC step in with a very strong ruling. And so we've entered our comments to say we support their findings and their direction, because there's a lot of harm that can be done by mismarketing products that are in the disability space. It's already hard enough for us to get jobs, to convince people that accessibility is important, without companies who are, claiming to be making it better, actually making it worse. That public perception thing is really strong, and we really need to be worried about that.
1: As I understand it, the FTC is proposing to impose a pretty hefty fine on Accessibi. I believe it's $1 million.
0: Yes.
1: Because they have misrepresented their product in the FTC's view.
0: Yeah.
1: So that's a pretty substantial slap on the wrist there, to say you cannot say that technology like this cures accessibility or immunizes you against lawsuits or anything that they have been claiming.
0: Yeah, and I think that comes from the way that they have gone about and done that. Rather than just claiming it, they've aggressively marketed it in such a way that, what's happened is a lot of customers have bought into it, and they've still gotten sued.
1: What happens from here then? So we've passed on our comments as the National Federation of the Blind and say, yes, we think you're on the right track. How long does this process take?
0: Well, that's a great question. It was a 30-day comment period. I would hate to speculate about how fast the Federal Trade Commission will move from there in the current environment. I don't have much confidence about exactly what will happen, but presumably they'll, after the 30 days, go ahead and enforce it. We haven't had much experience with FTC activities, so it's not a typical avenue that's been used in our advocacy work. So it'll be interesting to see how it plays out, and maybe instructive for future routes that we may take for some of our work.
1: These repercussions were proposed under the previous administration. Could that potentially make a difference? Could it be that new leadership of the FTC decide not to pursue this?
0: Well, you have to assume yes. It's a little hard to tell. I expect, though, that regardless, even if it's not enforced for whatever reason, the fact that it was out in the public and out for public comment is a pretty big black eye that I think the effect is still there, even if it doesn't get enforced. But I will say that the other piece is a lot of businesses, big and small, have been impacted. Here, I mean, they've used this tool. Many of them have been sued. So, I don't know all of the things that's on the docket for the FTC, but I think there's a pretty good case here that, you know, this is really not a partisan issue in the United States, that there's folks from, regardless of where you come on politics, that you can feel the impact here and that that might help it. But I certainly wouldn't want to predict.
1: In a way, this segues us nicely into one of the things that the Federation has been focusing on once again at this year's Washington seminar, and that is providing guidance via legislation on what actually accessibility in the context of websites is. Can we talk first, though, about the Washington seminar? Because there may be some people who aren't aware of what this is. It's been around for around 50 years now. It's just extraordinary. I guess as somebody who's read about this, but has now been watching at least a little bit of it go down firsthand, the degree of coordination and organization and thought that goes into this event is quite something to see. Can you tell us, give us an overview of the Washington Seminar and what it does?
0: The Federation has sent elected leaders elected by the blind to represent the blind people to Washington since the 1940s. And we've, from time to time, had larger groups come to Washington, D.C. But in the 1970s, when we had a number of critical issues we were working on, we started, at that time, something called the March on Washington. And it was a concentrated time when we brought contingent to the Hill and visited every member of Congress. And it's not to say that we don't talk to members of Congress, visit with them in their local communities all year round. We do. And in fact, we do have times once in a while where we fly people in to do some special issue advocacy in a smaller form. But we've found that there's so much synergy that comes from bringing a concentrated big group in all at one time, visiting every congressional office and focusing on some core issues. And the real value that we see after more than 50 years is that they know us. They know we're coming. The folks who have been there expect us. They expect us to come well prepared, to not waste their time, to have substantive things to say. And new members of Congress figure out very quickly that we're not just another group stopping by, that we have a long history on the Hill. Oftentimes, especially with new members of Congress, they'll have Hill staffers that have worked in other offices, and so they'll already know us. And this is how we build those relationships over time, so that when there is a rapid fire situation that we need to react to, we already have some scale, some relationship. The real power, I think, beyond that, though, is just, you know, taking over the halls of Congress. You know, when you can hear, dozens of canes going down the hall and guide dogs clicking away, walking down the hall, it leaves an impression with folks that's really significant.
1: And every year, there are usually, around three key issues that the Federation focuses on?
0: Yeah, and you say, why three? Well, we found, you only get so much time, especially if you get an actual member of Congress. And, of course, our list is much longer than three, but you only get so much time. And so we try to focus in on a number of key priorities that we can have everybody well-trained on, well-versed on, and prepared to talk about. And then we sprinkle in some strategic meetings here and there. For example, we know that there are key members of Congress might be working on autonomous vehicle legislation. We may focus on that, or once in a while we have some other side issue. So we try to focus on three simply because it's manageable with the time we get in front of a member of Congress.
1: The first one, again, circling back, relates to websites and accessibility. This one has been around a while, right? It's one that the Federation thinks is very important because it keeps coming up. And this relates to the fact that there are no clear legislative guidelines about what we mean when we say a website should be accessible. And it means that particularly small businesses want to do the right thing, but they don't know what the right thing is.
0: Yeah, this is one that, you know, we believe from our work and our legal program over the last 20 years, we believe we've clearly set the precedent that the Americans with Disabilities Act does apply to digital spaces like websites and mobile applications. Unfortunately, the courts have sometimes not quite agreed in some places, so there's a split. And this is sometimes problematic for our advocacy work. It's definitely problematic for the businesses that want to say, well, wait, we don't have a clear obligation here. But most importantly, it's a mess for the businesses who say, well, I want to do the right thing, but it's not clear what I should do. And even though I'm trying to do the right thing, people still sue me. So it's a catch-22. And this bill, after many years of thought, negotiation, talking with the business community, really cuts something that should make the situation better for blind people. That's a number one, our goal for all people with disabilities, but also will give greater certainty to the business community, which we're okay with if we're actually getting accessible websites and mobile applications.
1: And what's the official title of that bill?
0: It's the Websites and Software Applications Accessibility Act.
1: And what's its status right now?
0: Well, you know, it's a new Congress, so we're working on getting all of our bills reintroduced with bill numbers and new sponsors where we need them. We expect some changes on our bills related to our lead sponsors, but we have great support for this bill. Number of key players in Congress continue to want to champion it. So as soon as we have a bill number, we'll start promoting that and asking people to support that.
1: Is there bipartisan support? Because on the surface, you'd have to say this might be the worst possible time to try and advance an agenda like this. Is that true?
0: Well, worst possible. I mean, it's certainly an uphill battle. But the beauty of what the Federation has been doing for decades is, you know, we continue to talk to members of Congress, getting them to recognize that, you know, our issues impact everybody on all sides of any political line. And we try to tailor our messaging to the people we are talking to. Obviously, Republican, conservative members of Congress are going to have different interests than Democrats, but we believe that we can appeal to those interests in favor of, you know, making America better for blind people. And it's hard to say. I mean, there's been times when, yeah, things are an uphill battle, but you find champions in interesting places. And our strategy this year at our Washington seminar has really been to talk about disability laws, disability rights, and the funding for programs that exist today. And I think that's actually going to help us find some of those champions. And even now, hearing some of the reports that have come from our activities on the Hill, I think our members have been surprised by certain members of Congress that they were sure would never be with us, who said, you know, look, we're gonna stand strong for disability rights and for funding for these programs. So, you know, you never know until you open up these conversations. And the beauty of it is we're not lobbyists coming speaking for somebody else. You know, we're coming with our own lived experience, which is rare. You know, I mean, mostly the people they get in their offices are someone representing someone else. And we're there and can say, look, I just had this barrier this morning when I was trying to do something.
1: one of the pushbacks that the Federation might get is to say, is for people who tend to have a conservative economic outlook to say, well, if you're a market, then a business should aim to serve that market and the market will take care of that, that it doesn't make sense for businesses to exclude potential customers. And we believe in market forces to sort this out. We don't believe in any kind of government intervention. That's not what we stand for. How do we respond to that?
0: So one of the things that we've put into this effort is creating some clear responsibility for the third-party platforms that a lot of particularly small businesses use, right? So they, you know, there's a local entity here in the Baltimore area. It's a farm. They sell a lot of great products and bought a lot of stuff from them. And I called them one day because their website's really not that great. They said, you know, we're farmers. We're not website developers. A lot of businesses out there like that. So they, you know, they often get some third party platform that will easily allow them to have a website. They have no idea what the coding is, or, you know, if they want to put a shopping cart, they select that widget and it goes on their site. So they're not doing any of that back-end coding work. And so our website bill addresses that by making sure there is some accountability and liability for those third-party platforms, and to give small businesses some degree of protection when it's really the platform that is causing the issue. And that's really key, because these platforms we've looked at, studied, you know, can't we bring some kind of case against these platforms? Very hard to do in the current, the way the current laws are written. So that's one thing I would say, is that this bill actually makes it better for small businesses. It gives them more protection. And yes, there's a market, but also the small businesses that are even trying to appeal to that market are unintentionally getting shut out because of the platforms that they're using, and they don't have a clear mechanism to hold those platforms accountable today.
1: Is there any call to action you would suggest for people who are interested in seeing this bill advance at this stage, or is it too early in the session to give that information at this point?
0: Never too early. So I would call people's attention to nfb.org/Washington-seminar. That's where all of our fact sheets for our current legislative priorities can be found. And that page will definitely be updated when we have our bill numbers. Get familiar with the bills, the names, the facts, and yeah, call, email. If you're with your member of Congress in your local district, tell them it's important. Call it to their attention. And each of those fact sheets will refer you to who you should talk to and who you should refer your member of Congress to if they want more information. And the beauty of it now, if you're hearing this, is that they've heard from hundreds of blind people already on Capitol Hill. So the folks that are paying attention, they probably have already heard about this bill, and they'll be more primed to pay attention to it if you continue to pitch for it.
1: And through the Nation's Blind podcast and this one, Access On will keep people informed about progress and any specific calls to action. I also wanted to cover the accessibility of medical devices, which is an incredibly important, serious issue in our community. And in the latter stages of Living Blindfully, we had a pretty moving discussion from people who talked about their quality of life being so significantly impeded because they couldn't manage their own medical care, when there's no technical reason why that shouldn't be the case. This is another one that in the last few years the Federation has been going hard on.
0: Yeah, and this bill is going to be, I think, more challenging in this current environment, because at the end of the day, it does have to be done through a regulatory scheme, through the FDA. So, you know, getting it passed, I think, will be more challenging. The flip side, though, is that it's something that most people can relate to, because so many people, members of Congress included, are using devices to track aspects of their health care at home and elsewhere, and understanding the barriers that might be there if you are blind, not too difficult. It's something that you, like you say, the stories are so compelling. So the bill is really important. It really does call on there being a non-visual access requirement for devices that have digital displays. And, you know, non-visual, from our perspective, we like to say that no vision techniques are low vision techniques. So we know that if we make the non-visual access standard stick, that will also work for people with low vision. And we're hopeful that even just bringing up the bill helps the medical device community continue to hear the stories and recognize they need to be doing something on a voluntary basis. But based on how heavily medical devices are already regulated, we believe that regulations are going to be the key, because, you know, a medical device manufacturer is not going to do something if they think somehow it's going to put their device out of compliance. So we just would like to see that clarity. But right now, it's a little hard to tell how heavy that lift is going to be, but that's where those stories come in. And so what we really need is to continue to collect stories of people who are having this trouble. You know, we need your stories. We need you to send them, either write them or send us voice memos about the struggles you're having, because those stories and the permission to use them when talking to members of Congress or the media, really critical in helping people put a face and a heart to why this is important.
1: Yes, one of the questions I've been asked a lot of late is, what is the point of an organization like the NFB in 2025 when anybody can be a social media warrior and start a petition or whatever? One of the things that's really clear to me, being on the inside of this, is that the NFB has the reputation and the networks and the tenacity, and it can get through often in ways that individuals find it very difficult to. So the more data that we have from the grassroots, from blind people about anything, and this relates to inaccessible websites or apps and inaccessible products like these, it really does give us the ammunition we need to do the best job for members.
0: Mm-hmm. Absolutely. And, you know, I mean, social media has certain power, but it's hard to sustain. You can get a sizzle, but in terms of really getting something to sustain for a period of time, very difficult, very challenging. And then it depends on you already having the audience. So this is where we can use all the tools, and social media is just one of those to collect all these stories together. Because the other thing is, you know, it's very easy for people to dismiss one story or two stories as, well, you know, it's just something that's particular to you. But when we can bring it together in the collective way that we do, it really helps. But a lot of these things, you know, when we talk about a medical device, you're moving in an entire industry, and that's really not something that one person can do alone.
1: Do we see any sense at the moment that there might be some medical companies who are moved by those stories that we've already imparted, and that there might be some change on the horizon voluntarily?
0: Yes. I mean, we've gotten some interest from some of those companies, but, you know, the products and their development are, you know, it's a long cycle, and you really never know how things are going to come out. But we do, especially on the diabetes side, had some good engagement from a number of companies. We hope that will continue in other areas. And I think this is where the more that blind people are saying, hey, we need this, talking to the companies about it, raising awareness. And I would say, you know, I mean, someone out there might have a cousin who's, you know, fairly high placed at one of these companies. You know, the more that we can make those personal connections and get them talking with the organized blind movement, the faster we can move some of these things.
1: Yes, sometimes it's really as simple as that, that there's one champion on the inside who's kind of the Jiminy Cricket, the conscience of the organization, and it only takes one person to start to champion it, and it's amazing what can move.
0: Yeah, definitely.
1: Yeah. So the Great Gathering Inn is the beginning of the Washington seminar where people get together and discuss what's coming up and other things too. And I believe that will be, if it's not there already, on the Federation's YouTube channel. We also covered, broadcast live, the Washington seminar beginning, the Great Gathering Inn, on NFB's internet radio station, which is called the National Federation of the Blind Radio Network. We call it NFBRN for short. So this is quite an exciting development, and actually I've been delighted to see how much enthusiasm has been expressed after that announcement was made.
0: Yeah, you know, the Federation has a tremendous depth of content. You know, that's always been part of our strategy, is creating avenues for blind people to share their own lived experience and wisdom with each other, and then to use that to educate the general public. And so we have a lot of content. We've really, for some time, the last couple decades, really relied on our website to be that portal to get to that content. But we've had the request many times over to find new ways, to invest in new ways, to curate especially our audio content. And so it's been a discussion for some time. You know, we have a lot of priorities. So the timing was right for launching the NFB Radio Network, especially now with adding an additional podcast to our suite of activities, thinking about how we deliver content in new ways. And I'm particularly excited to take in what suggestions people have for what else we should do with it, because we've just seeded it with content we have. And I know that the wisdom of our community of blind people will very quickly start to say, yes, and we need this. And I think there's a lot of opportunity to take full advantage of the talent that blind people have. You know, even here talking about legislation, there's a lot of questions that people might want to ask. So maybe there's some interactive discussions we can have there, or on medical devices. I mean, there's so many topics, right? And we know that if you're a blind person and you want to know something, you can't just go ask ChatGPT and get an answer that is truly informed by the real experience of real blind people in a way that you can in the organized blind movement. So I'm hopeful that it'll be a real inspiration to people that, you know, have lost hope when they've lost their eyesight, and that it will continue to be that shot in the arm that we all need after a hard day. You know, come home and turn on NFBRN and hear about, another blind person's struggle and how they overcame it.
1: I really enjoy it. And I think internally we've been talking about the box of chocolates effect of NFBRN, because sometimes I switch it on and there's a really interesting article from the Monitor that I may have missed a long time ago, or I may have forgotten about, or I want to hear again. And then at other times there's material from the Kernel Books. It might be the latest episode of the Nation's Blind Podcast, but there's always something really interesting and on point on. And I find myself sitting enjoying the content and then thinking, I'm going to switch this off when this is over, but then something else comes on, you know, and it's equally as compelling.
0: Yeah, absolutely. Yeah.
1: So it's rolling out. And one of the things about starting new radio stations is that it can take a while for the various directories to propagate. So we know that it's working on the Nation's Blind Alexa skill. So you can tell Alexa to open Nation's Blind. It is, I believe, in the Victory to Stream in the blindness category, and it's going to be in the Blazy products as well. It's popping up elsewhere, is that right?
0: Yes, absolutely. And, over the next weeks, you'll discover it in many more places, and I'm sure we'll send out some emails and other communications about it. And again, really want to get those ideas about what else can and should be there. And I'm just really interested to see what our community does with it. And the other thing I'd mention here is, you know, this radio network will automatically switch over to any live event that we have. So you can catch a live event in process. And some people may not have known that this skill was already there. So when there's a presidential release or a great gathering in, or for that matter, a general session of the national convention that we're offering live, it's going to be live on NFBRN. So there's truly always content. It's always blind-centered, blind-focused, and please give your ideas. What would you like to have there?
1: And the way to do that, because we've talked about providing stories, we've talked about ideas, the comms team are the best place to receive those, right?
0: Yeah, I think for right now, certainly communications at nfb.org is a great avenue for that. There will be other avenues coming up, but that's one we definitely know will get to the right place. The other thing I'd say is, if there is a piece of Federation content, maybe it's a lost piece of Federation content out there that is really something that was meaningful to you, send us a note about that, and we'll try to get it in there, and we'll even try to give you credit for it. I think about, there's a particular very simple, short Braille Monitor article from 1995 that I often quote to people. I'm probably one of only four people that remembers it, including the author, but it's a great article. And one of these times, I'm going to maybe record something and give it to the communications group, because it's a good way to expose a piece of content that's philosophically will get people thinking. So you may have things like that out there, or like a really great convention presentation that, you know, again, has gotten lost because we have, what, 80 years of content? So, you know, some things are timeless just because of how they speak to the lived experience of blind people.
1: Yeah, and we have the library here. It is a fascinating place to just talk to Nicole, who looks after that library, about what is there and history. It reminds us, I guess, we're temporary custodians of something very special.
0: Yes.
1: Well, it's a pleasure to catch up with you. Thank you so much for your time. And of course, we look forward to having you in future editions of Access On regularly.
0: Anytime. Keep up the great work. And thank you to the listeners who I know really help make this podcast what it is, because you're letting us know what we can do to be most effective to keeping your access on.
1: Always good to catch up with President Rick Abono, and I'm sure that we'll hear from him in the near future. Let's move on to some listener comments for the remainder of this episode, though. And we've got some listener feedback from David Goldfield on InnoSearch.ai, which we talked about several episodes ago. He posted this on Mastodon and sent it in to us to say you can use it here on Access On if you like, and it might provoke a little bit of discussion. He says, during the interview, Jonathan asked if a service like InnoSearch would cause online retailers to feel that they don't have to focus on accessibility since InnoSearch is doing the heavy lifting. My words, not his. Later in the interview, one of the folks from InnoSearch talked about the possibility of their service expanding into food and grocery delivery. At that point, a light bulb went off in my head regarding Jonathan's earlier question. We know that many retailers have their share of accessibility challenges and barriers, perhaps more than their share in some cases. This usually happens for one of three reasons. One, there isn't enough advocacy and communication on the part of users. They're complaining to each other, but not to the companies who can potentially make a difference and fix the problem. Two, advocacy isn't working because the companies with the problems just aren't getting it and don't care. Three, the companies who are receiving feedback are attempting to fix accessibility issues but are struggling due to a lack of training, knowledge, and understanding. To that end, my answer to this question is that if one website can do enough heavy lifting that causes 500,000 retailers to suddenly be incredibly accessible, then let it happen. Sure, you could certainly make the argument that sites like InnoSearch would then be taking responsibility off the other retailers,
2: who perhaps need to do a better job. Even worse, if InnoSearch suddenly went away due to an unsustainable business model, many people would go into shock as they would have to deal with a set of substandard experiences and the advocacy would have to continue full strength. However, we already depend on other adaptive products to pick up the slack where others have failed. I use Aira to assist me to navigate environments that could have provided innovative ways of being more accessible to me with existing technology, but which did not. I use AI technology to describe pictures, sometimes due to a lack of people applying alternative text descriptions. Believe me, if InnoSearch starts offering food delivery from Instacart and DoorDash, you'd better believe I'll use it if it means not having to fight the unlabeled elements and inconsistent behavior while swiping. Thank you for that articulate and thought-provoking response, David. Much appreciated. And I look forward to further listener comments on this question. If you'd like to contribute on this or anything else you're hearing on Access On or raise something new, accesson@nfb.org is the email address, all joined together. accesson@nfb.org. You can attach an audio clip if you want using your Voice Memos app or the voice recorder on the PC or Mac, whatever works, or you can just write the email down as David has done.
3: Hi, Jonathan. This is Jim East from the Greater Gainesville chapter of the NFB in Florida. However, I'm currently recording from Georgia, where we have snow in the Savannah area where I'm currently visiting. I want to comment briefly on three themes that have been discussed a lot on Access On, and thank you for doing such a great job with the podcast. The first, I wanted to talk about the discussion that someone was speaking in the last episode about Flock. Many nonprofits, especially faith-based organizations, choose an app or some other thing like Constant Contact, which I get emails from one of my organizations. But also, my home church uses something called Realm. And when I was on the board, I objected to Realm because nothing about it was accessible. It's called Realm. And it was decided to use it, I don't know, by the majority because of cost, because of the different things it does. But to my knowledge today, it's still not accessible. It's not a job thing for me. I'm a member, but they're having to go around and send me things externally that I can't access on Realm either for communication. It's tax season in the U.S. and people are getting their giving statements and things like that. And it's taken weeks for me to get some of the information that I've needed. So I empathize with the person about these communication challenges. Secondly, I want to talk about the situation with Duolingo, which I tried for a while and had challenges with. There's games on it that are time sensitive, and getting back with it in time, that may have been fixed. I don't know, because I know you said it's getting faster. But what I have used, because I studied Spanish in school for 5 years, but can't brush up, by using YouTube videos. There are some very generous college professors and Spanish teachers that teach us regular primary school and secondary school that offer very kindly lessons on YouTube. And this is all free. So I recommend people checking out YouTube and doing a search for Spanish class or Spanish lessons. And lastly, I want to talk about MetaView. The glasses are great. The review that was just posted was awesome. But I want to comment that my experience with tech support calling the Meta Ray-Ban help desk is a little bit clunky. You get some people that are very invested, that are representatives, that know their stuff, and you get others that just haven't a clue, like the one I had today. They do basically what an AI could do. Whatever's on their screen, they'll read to you, but they absolutely have no knowledge. Some of them will admit they don't own the glasses or have never handled the glasses. You can tell they're working from home and it's a job. You know, they've been assigned to this desk and that's what they're doing. But I had a critical issue today where some things I was recording from today's snow event, I was told, first off, that I needed Wi-Fi to be able to access my information, which was not true because I live in an RV right now, as you may remember. And you can access your information from your glasses and import it to your phone, iPhone that I use, without Wi-Fi. Wi-Fi does a lot more, yes, but you can do that. The glasses are great. I love them. Your podcast had a lot to do with why I got them. And so thank you for the great job you do. And I look forward to the next podcast.
2: Thank you very much, Jim. We appreciate the contribution. Let's go to Walt Smith now, who says, I was terribly saddened to learn that Ed Potter had passed away, but I wasn't surprised. I talked to Ed and Sue late last year and had some email exchanges with him. He was no longer actually able to use the telephone conveniently, so we agreed on email. I first met Ed through the old Voicespondence Club. That's a cool portmanteau word, isn't it? An audio pen pals group that used small open reel tapes for correspondence around 1977 or so. My wife and I visited Ed and Sue in their home in Goldsboro several times when we lived in Raleigh, which was a convenient stop any time we were headed east for any reason, and the Potters always welcomed us. I was one of the original subscribers to Playback and provided several comments and reviews that he chose to include. As David Goldfield pointed out, Ed was doing very much the same kind of informational dissemination 50 years ago that you're doing so well today. Every issue of Playback was eagerly looked forward to. I only just got off the phone with Sue a few minutes ago, and as always, she was incredibly gracious and thankful that I'd called. Persons wishing to express their sympathies or to relate their favorite Ed Potter memories may do so by using the following email address, which Sue assured me she will continue to monitor. That address is edplayback@nc.rr.com. That's edplayback, all joined together, @nc.rr.com. Walt continues, I don't feel that it's my place to share her phone number, but she told me that she'll be more than grateful to hear from any of Ed's old friends by way of email. Again, I can only feel that another piece of my life has slipped away. Ed was such a fantastic, multifaceted person that I don't believe that anyone who ever came in touch with him failed to hold him in the highest respect and affection. Thank you, Walt, for that wonderful tribute. Maurice Mines is writing in now, and he is the president of the National Federation of the Blind's Deaf Blind Division. He says, one of your listeners asked a question about captioning. I have personally had very good luck with one tap, but I don't know how much they would charge a person for captioning. The major benefit of this particular service is that you can control the speed of the scrolling. That may be helpful. Thank you very much, Maurice. It sounds like one tap might be worth checking out. And that was Rick Roderick who was talking about this. And the next email comes from Cy Hooster, who says, hi, Jonathan, loving the new show, just like I loved Living Blindfully. Thank you so much for your continued work on this type of podcast. It is so valuable to so many people. I'm following up on your segments about InnoSearch. I thought the segment was great and signed up for the service after listening. I did think of a couple of ways that InnoSearch could be slightly more expensive than shopping directly with retailers. So I wrote to customer support and I wanted to share my thoughts and their responses. First, I couldn't find a way to use gift cards or rewards programs when shopping through InnoSearch. I couldn't, for instance, use an Amazon gift card to buy something from Amazon or use rewards miles to book a flight. InnoSearch confirmed that I was right about this and did not say they were working on anything regarding this issue at the moment. Second, I brought up that the merchant on an InnoSearch purchase appears as simply InnoSearch. So if you have a credit card that gets you rewards points or cash back for purchases in certain categories or from certain merchants, you won't receive those points when buying from InnoSearch. InnoSearch also confirmed this and added that they were currently working with their payment processor to accurately categorize transcriptions to try and resolve this issue. They also just started offering 1% cashback on all InnoSearch purchases that you can spend when you shop on their platform in future. So one day, you may actually be able to get more cash back than you otherwise would by buying through InnoSearch, though that cashback will be split between your credit card and your InnoSearch account. Finally, on the subject of credit cards, you brought up Instacart, and I know a lot of blind people use that app to shop. Ah, it's a glorious thing, Si. It's a glorious thing. He says there is a co-branded Instacart credit card with Chase. It has no annual fee, and it gets you 5% back on all Instacart purchases. If Chase approves your application for the card, all your Instacart purchases become 5% cheaper. Since it's usually a lot easier for us to shop online than in person, I figure it's worth saving whatever we can on those fun service charges. Well, that's news you can use right there, so I thank you so much for sharing that. Now let's hear from Tina Hansen, who says, I'm sure we've all had to deal with apps that started out with good accessibility, only to see it broken when they get updated. How can we ensure accessibility stays strong from update to update? Yes, it's a good question, Tina. It's one of the reasons why I choose not to have my apps update automatically. And I do that because usually I'm pretty plugged into social media. And if it takes me a while to get around to updating my apps, hopefully I've found out somewhere that an app that I might depend on has become inaccessible. It can happen from time to time. Maybe there are new people working on the code, or maybe there was just an innocent breakage, which you know will get fixed in the next release because maybe the company you're dealing with has a good reputation and you trust them to do that. Obviously, one of the most egregious examples of this problem was Sonos, where they completely rewrote their app. And even though it's accessible now, whereas initially it was not, it was very difficult to use with a screen reader, the usability, the fluidity of using the app has never been the same. It's interesting to note that Sonos now has a temporary new CEO in place while they seek a permanent replacement for Patrick Spence, who is no longer with the company. And the new CEO has expressed a desire to mend fences, to rebuild trust with users whose trust has been severely damaged by what went on with Sonos in 2024. The National Federation of the Blind wrote to Sonos before the release of that app and said, we have it on very good authority that the app that you're about to release is going to severely degrade the ability of blind people to use it. It would be responsible to release it in this way, and Sonos went ahead and did that. They got a lot of flack from many quarters. It wasn't just an accessibility problem. It was a feature set problem. It was a user experience problem. And now Sonos is trying to get their reputation back. The president of the National Federation of the Blind has written to Sonos's new chief executive, congratulating him and urging him to work in a spirit of partnership with the blind community on improving the Sonos experience and rebuilding that trust. But that's just one example of when accessibility can literally break overnight. In terms of how we ensure it doesn't happen, I suppose we just have to be vigilant, Tina. It will happen from time to time. And when it does, hopefully the companies concerned or the developers concerned will take swift action to restore accessibility. We mentioned a couple of weeks ago when we had other members of the Cena staff on the podcast that we do have our inaccessibility tracker form. You'll find that if you go to nfb.org/Cena. And if we start to see a sudden surge about a particular app, we are likely to reach out to that app developer and let them know that there are blind people who want to use the app and they're having problems with it. But it is certainly an occupational hazard, that's for sure. Literally, in some cases, I mean, if you depend on a particular app for your job and it breaks, it is not a trivial matter. We've got a tech tip. It's an interesting one too. And I looked it up. I said to the ChatGPT, I said, is this true? And the ChatGPT said, it is true. So it must be true. This tech tip comes from Robert Jacques, and he says, during cold weather, keep your phone next to your body. Lithium batteries tend to fail in sub-freezing weather. And of course, so many of our devices are powered by these things. They can do interesting things in suboptimal conditions, you know. So thank you, Robert. That's a very useful tip. And if you have a tech tip that you would like to share with us, just write to accesson@nfb.org. and put tech tip in the subject so it draws it to my attention. And you're welcome to use that address to comment on anything that you like relating to access technology for possible inclusion on the podcast. That concludes this episode of Access On, the technology podcast of the National Federation of the Blind. 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
1: 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And be sure to check

today. If you don't mind me asking, what do you want with a telescope? Asked a somewhat perplexed salesman at a camera store where last summer I purchased an ETX-90 telescope. It seemed a reasonable question. After all, why does a totally blind man want a fairly expensive computerized astronomical telescope? The answer to this question isn't as mysterious as it may seem. After all, people sighted and blind commonly buy things, even expensive things, they cannot personally use. How many parents, for example, buy a piano even though they don't play because they want their children to learn? I have purchased or leased several cars, even though I have never been able to drive. I have a driver and other family members who do drive my cars. But why a telescope? I have loved science ever since I can remember, especially astronomy and other subjects dealing with space and space travel. Growing up during the 1960s, I, along with many others, watched spellbound as the American-Soviet space race unfolded. I spent many late nights and early mornings huddled next to our small black-and-white television, watching what, by today's standards, would be considered extremely primitive coverage of the Mercury, Gemini, and Apollo flights. In July of 1969, in the screened-in breezeway of my grandparents' home in rural East Texas, I watched a grainy picture that flickered into meaningless snow each time a log truck rumbled past on the highway in front of the house, as the first two humans walked on the surface of the moon. It was about this time my mother gave me a small telescope for my birthday. I still had a little vision then, and the telescope opened the fascinating world of the night sky to me. Now, over even more late nights and early mornings, I set up my telescope and watched the moon through its phases and noted the changing shadows and shapes of the mountains and craters on its gray-brown surface. I got up at 4 a.m. to see Venus, still only a milky white sphere under the relatively low power of my telescope. I looked at the stars flickering blue, white, yellow, and red in the shimmering heat of summer evenings over Las Vegas, where we lived, and pondered at the ever-mysterious, ruddy red surface of Mars. My telescope went on family trips to the neighbors' houses and to the school for the blind I attended in Utah, bringing many hours of pleasure to me and others wherever we were. Finally, the old telescope wore out and had to be retired. This, however, did not diminish my love of and continuing interest in the universe around me. In 1978, I visited the NASA Space Flight Center in Houston, a long-wished-for childhood dream. And later that same year, while attending my first National Federation of the Blind convention in Baltimore, I had my first glimpse of the Smithsonian Aeronautics and Space Museum. By the early 80s, I had a family including two-sighted children. 1986 was a special year in astronomical circles and was a year I had thought about and waited for since my boyhood. It was the year Halley's Comet was scheduled to make its once-in-76-year return to the vicinity of the Earth. I went out on a summer evening with my son Ben, age 5 at the time, to see if we could find it. I was very disappointed to find that the 1986 visit was one in which the comet was only barely visible, even with binoculars. I joked that I would just have to live another 76 years until its next visit in 2062, when I would be 107. In the spring of the following year, my family and some friends went camping in Idaho. It was here, on a sparkling clear night, that I had my first view, undimmed by city lights, of the Milky Way, and finally understood the spilled milk descriptions I had always heard about its appearance.
This, as it turned out, would be the last time I

0: would ever see this sight. In 1989, I lost the remainder of my residual vision, ending forever my ability to peer into the night sky. With the onset of total blindness, I found other ways to satisfy my scientific curiosity. I read books on the subject, went with my children to museums, including more visits to the Smithsonian, and did whatever else I could to keep up with the unfolding wonders of scientific advancement. When I learned that in the summer of 2003, the planet Mars would make its closest approach to Earth in recorded history, something that will not occur again for another 65,000 years, I decided that this was an event I didn't want my family to miss. So I began looking for a good, reliable telescope, settling on the ETX-90. On August 31st, my family, including my wife, three children, one age 20 and twins who are four, and my in-laws, loaded into our van and drove out to Antelope Island, actually a peninsula in the Great Salt Lake, for a star party. Upon arriving, we found hundreds of men, women, and children of all ages gathered around telescopes of all sizes and complexity, looking and wondering at the beauty above us. On that crystal clear summer night, away from any city lights, the sky was brilliantly alive. And what could I glean from all of this? I obviously can no longer look through a telescope, so why make the investment in money and time to attend an event so clearly dependent on sight? Most of my family members have full or partial sight, so they could enjoy looking at Mars and other celestial sights visible that night. I enjoyed their excitement over and descriptions of what they saw. I lifted my 2 4-year-old girls up so they could see through the telescope, eliciting the wonder only young children seeing and learning things for the first time can show. We also shared the view with others as groups moved from telescope to telescope, checking out the different views. Toward the end of the evening, I met Dave, a veteran stargazer and the owner of several telescopes, including an ETX-90. One of the main features of this telescope is a computerized tracking system that includes the precise locations of over 30,000 celestial objects. When set up properly, one need only select an item from this database, press a button, and the telescope will automatically turn to point at the proper position in the sky. Then, driven by small electric motors, it will continue to keep the item in view as the Earth rotates. Try as we might, we could not get this feature to work properly. Dave took the time to go over the process with my brother-in-law and me. It turned out that the software in the telescope's computer had been updated since the instruction manual was written, and the steps listed there were no longer valid. For nearly half an hour, Dave talked and instructed, placing my hands on various parts of the telescope and its base to show me how and where they needed to be set. Not once did he stop to wonder why he was showing a blind man how to aim a telescope. With the obvious love of his subject as his only guide, I believe he understood. When we were finished, he took out a small piece of paper and wrote down his name and phone number. I'm out here every 2 weeks or so. If you have any questions or want to come out with me, just give me a call. As my family climbed into our van just after midnight for the 1 hour ride home, I felt that I might just take him up on his offer.
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2: Okay, we have a couple of more presentations this morning, and we're going to continue the financial discussion by inviting a gentleman to the stage for the first time. You know, access to financial services is really critical in living the lives that we want and competing in society. And oftentimes there are barriers in the financial services sector. We've talked about them in the past with some of our legal and advocacy work. Of course, if we're going back through the decades, we've worked on accessible ATMs and websites and other aspects of banking. Our next presenter is really changing the landscape of how to think about accessibility in financial services by engineering a company that is looking at how to use financial tools and financial technology to better drive opportunities for people with disabilities. And the National Federation of the Blind was happy to provide a contribution to help this venture get off the ground. The company is called Purple. Maybe he'll tell us why Purple. And he's already been talking to us about how we can find ways to use his platform to further the work of the organized blind movement. So I'd invite you, for his first time on our stage, to welcome the founder and chief executive officer of Purple. Here's John Siaka.

0: Good morning. Thank you to thank you to President Riccobono for inviting me and everyone at the NFB who helped bring this incredible convention to life, and all of you for being here and being part of such an incredible movement. My name is John Sioka. I'm the co-founder and CEO of Purple. I'm honored to be here today and excited to share the Purple story with you, what we've built, what's coming next, and most importantly, how we're working together to build a financial system that truly serves this community. At Purple, we build financial products for people with disabilities and their families to help them manage money, maximize benefits, and save for the future, all while protecting critical benefits. My journey into tech started with my older brother, Christian, who has Down syndrome. He's been the inspiration behind everything I've built. Growing up, I saw firsthand the barriers he faced, not because of his disability, but because the systems and tools around him weren't built for him. In middle school, I built my first app called My Voice. My Voice provided alternative augmentative communication, or AAC, to people with speech impeding disabilities. The app was based on the picture exchange system, also known as PECS. The traditional PECS book involved a student physically picking images and forming a sentence that a teacher would then read out loud. Obviously, that's a time-consuming and frustrating process. My dad was a special educator, so I saw this over and over again with his students while sitting in his classroom after school. With My Voice, instead of shuffling through a physical book, students could drag and drop images into sentences, and the app would speak them aloud instantly. My Voice was used in classrooms across the country, helping students and adults find their voice and speak their needs. Later on, in high school, I built YouBelong, a social network designed specifically for people with disabilities and their families to connect. I started it after our family moved from New Jersey to Florida. Shout out to New Jersey and Florida. My brother had to leave his closest friends behind, and I saw how difficult the move was for him. So I wanted to create a safe, welcoming place where he could stay connected and meet new friends. Through these projects, I learned a powerful lesson. Technology can empower, but only when it's built with the community, not just for the community. As I listened to families and individuals using YouBelong, one topic came up again and again: money. Families would share stories about how hard it was to manage their benefits, how afraid they were of going over asset limits, and how confusing the rules were when trying to save even a little for the future. And I saw these same struggles at home as Christian became old enough to apply for benefits. My parents faced stacks of paperwork, hours on the phone, and constant fear of making a small mistake that could jeopardize his benefits. I realized that while there are tools to support communication and connection, there is a huge gap when it came to financial tools designed with and for people with disabilities. When we talk about financial inclusion, we often think about simply opening a bank account. But for people with disabilities, true financial inclusion is about so much more. It's about being able to save without fear of losing benefits. It's about understanding complex rules in plain language. It's about being able to navigate benefits, income, and expenses independently and accessibly. It's about having the freedom to make financial choices and build security for the future. But today, the financial system isn't designed with these needs in mind. So let's talk about the asset limit. If you receive SSI benefits, you're limited to $2,000 in total assets across checking, savings, and investment accounts. This rule hasn't changed in decades. For many, it creates an impossible choice: save money and risk losing benefits, or spend everything each month and remain eligible. Last year alone, over 400,000 people lost their benefits because they crossed that $2,000 limit, often because of small things like working a few extra hours, a missed time deposit, or a small gift from family. When that happens, families lose critical monthly income, sometimes for months at a time, and must spend countless hours trying to fix the situation. In 2014, Congress introduced the Achieving a Better Life Experience Act, also known as ABLE, to provide a solution to this asset limit. ABLE accounts allow people with disabilities to save up to $100,000 in a tax-advantaged account without impacting their eligibility for benefits. You can contribute up to $19,000 per year, and funds can be used on a wide range of qualified disability expenses. And these include housing, transportation, assistive technology, education, and basic living expenses. And recent ABLE updates, like the permanent extension of ABLE to Work, allow working individuals to contribute even more beyond the standard annual limit, making it easier for people to build savings while maintaining employment. On paper, ABLE accounts are an incredible tool. They help people build real financial security, but in reality, they haven't reached most of the people they were designed to help. Today, there are 8 million people eligible to save with an ABLE account, yet fewer than 200,000 have opened one. Why? Because the user experience is confusing and fragmented. State-run ABLE programs have outdated dashboards, enrollment flows are long and complicated, investment choices are poorly explained, and most importantly, these accounts weren't built with accessibility or lived experience at the center. Starting next year, ABLE eligibility will expand dramatically, from onset of disability before age 26 to onset before age 46. This change will add another 6 million people who can finally take advantage of these savings accounts, including 1 million disabled veterans. This is a huge opportunity. This is going to be a huge opportunity to reach 14 million people to save for a better life, but only if we build better, more accessible, more human-centered experiences. At Purple, we're working to reimagine the ABLE experience from the ground up. We're building the first integrated ABLE banking experience so that people can easily manage everyday spending and long-term savings in one accessible platform. At the end of each month, Purple will automatically move leftover funds into your ABLE account to help you stay under the asset limit before your next deposit arrives. And when you spend, we'll flag eligible expenses to make sure the money is coming from the most tax-advantaged account, giving you more control and confidence every step of the way. With ABLE fully integrated, we wanted to make sure every part of daily money management felt just as seamless. That's why we started with the Purple checking account and debit card, giving members a strong foundation for everyday spending while also making it easier to save for the future. The Purple checking account allows you to get your disability benefits earlier. You can set spending limits on your card, capture receipts and memos to stay compliant with SSA reporting requirements, and link your SNAP EBT card so you can manage all your balances in one place. Later this year, we'll be making our debit card even more accessible in partnership with MasterCard. We'll be leveraging MasterCard's Touch Card, a design that adds a distinctive notch to the card. This tactile feature makes it easier to identify the card in your wallet when paying at the point of sale, whether using the chip or a contactless tap. MasterCard has shown a commitment to accessibility not just through the touch card, but also through features like the recognizable MasterCard sound marker checkout. This distinct sound lets people know their transaction has been successfully processed, an important cue for blind and low vision users to feel confident and secure when paying. This shared focus on accessibility is exactly why we love working with the MasterCard team. Together, we're working every day to make spending even more inclusive for everyone. Now, beyond the card itself, we've built a suite of features designed to empower members in every part of their lives. Our income monitoring feature helps you track your progress towards the SSA's substantial gainful activity limit, also known as the SGA limit. This is the amount of income you can earn while still remaining eligible for disability benefits. You can link any external account, and Purple will automatically watch for deposits and income, alerting you if you're approaching your individual limit. We also build document storage, a secure way to keep SSA notices, receipts, appointment notes, and other important disability-related paperwork all in one place. And we introduced Purple Companion, our AI assistant trained to help answer money management and benefits questions, helping users to make informed financial decisions without fear or guesswork. We're excited to keep improving Companion, building toward a future where AI and financial tools work hand in hand. But none of these features would exist without listening to the community. Early on, we spoke to hundreds of people with disabilities and their families. We heard about the fear of depositing a small check or working a few extra hours and accidentally losing benefits. We heard how overwhelming and confusing it can be to track income and expenses under strict benefit rules. And we heard the need for a simpler, clearer way to manage money without constant worry. We've also had the pleasure of working with testers from the NFB's Build program to put our software through real-world scenarios. Their feedback has helped us identify issues, improve navigation, and make meaningful progress toward a more accessible experience. We know that accessibility is a journey, and our software isn't perfect today, but it isn't an afterthought for us. It's a foundational principle. We're always learning from our members and working every day to make our tools more accessible for everyone. The idea of disability wisdom means designing with the community, not just for it. It means recognizing that lived experience is expertise, and every piece of feedback, whether it's about the language we use, the way information is grouped on the screen, or how a notification sounds, is treated as essential knowledge that shapes our product. We see our members not as users, but as co-designers and partners in this work. That's how we make sure our tools truly support independence and that they reflect the real needs and goals of the community. We also know that these financial barriers don't exist in isolation. They're deeply connected to other systemic challenges like housing insecurity, healthcare access, employment discrimination, and a long history of policies that have limited financial independence for people with disabilities. We understand that a debit card and a savings account alone isn't enough to solve these issues, but we believe it's a start, a foundation to give people more control, more choices, and more opportunity to build stability for the future. Our hope is that by making these tools more accessible and removing some of the fear and confusion around money, we can help open doors to greater independence and empower people to focus on what really matters in their lives. As we look to the future, we're exploring ways to support even more savings tools like special needs trusts, so members have options beyond traditional accounts and choose what works best for them. We're working to make Purple a true one-stop hub by surfacing information about Medicaid waivers, other benefits programs, and resources that help families navigate complex systems with more confidence. And we're even thinking about how we can help members build credit, connect with employment opportunities, and access the tools they need to strengthen their financial security and independence on their own terms. Now, before I wrap, I'm excited to announce a special collaboration. Purple is partnering with the NFB to make it easier than ever for our members to support the organization. Later this year, Purple members will be able to set up recurring donations to the NFB by simply entering their Purple account email and phone number. Purple and NFB will handle the rest securely behind the scenes. No more hunting down and manually entering your routing and account number. This means more members can quickly support the advocacy and work that the NFB does every day. So stay tuned to your inbox for more information from the NFB team as we roll this out. Purple, we believe that financial technology, when guided by disability wisdom, can be a tool for real collective action. It's not just about checking balances or moving money around. It's about independence, dignity, and having choices. It's about freeing people from systems designed to keep them in poverty and empowering them to dream bigger. When we build together, we make sure no one is left behind, and we move closer to a world where accessibility and financial equity aren't special features, but simply the standard. 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Myself and our team read every message. Your feedback is not just welcomed, but it's essential. Thank you for your time today. Thank you for your leadership and your wisdom. Let's keep building this future together. Thank you.
1: All right, I encourage members out there who are interested to check out Purple. And as John says, he's very interested in our feedback. And I'm particularly interested in the ways that we can use financial technology to create opportunities for blind people, especially to fight those pesky rules that trip us up, you know? So, and I'm looking forward to getting more Purple account members on the PAC plan. So that's.
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0: Tom Lai dies, and the Earth loses a dear soul, a family member, an advocate, and a friend by Gary Wunder. There is a photo on the page, the caption, Tom Lai. On August 30, 2017, Tom Lai died after a year-long battle with cancer. A type 1 diabetic since his youth, Tom fought many a medical battle, always sustained by his faith in Jesus, the love of his family, and his impressible spirit. Just days before his death, Tom took to the keyboard to write these moving words. 18,525. Being a math guy, I calculated this morning that I've lived 18,525 days as of today. That's quite a lot. The time we have each day of our lives is truly life. Is there any more precious commodity we have than the time God gives us each day and hour? You cannot buy more of it. You cannot recycle it. You cannot borrow time from a friend. It is all completely yours to do with what you will. What does Tom say we should do with our time? Love one another. Three short, powerful, all-important words, but can any of us come up with any that are more important? Tom's fascination with numbers is no surprise to those who know his history as a math major and later a grade school teacher of the subject. Neither is his advice to spend one's time in love a surprise to those who knew his heart and its boundless capacity to love his Creator, his Savior, his family, and the causes he held dear. Tom went blind in his senior year of high school. His family was devastated. Where was his future that would include a college education, a job, and a family? But Tom did not trip. He paused, evaluated his situation, went for blindness training, and started college in January rather than in August. As his siblings remarked during his service, Tom was always hopeful, and though he was the little brother, very often they looked to him for strength, wisdom, and hope. He lived what he loved in song, one poignant line from a favorite being, "The world will watch in wonder. Love will make them understand." This good man's work in the National Federation of the Blind found him serving for a time as the national president of the Diabetes Action Network. He also served as the president of the Maryland affiliate's monthly call for diabetics and as a bridge between industry and advocates as he communicated the need for equipment blind people can use independently. He served as the longtime president of the board of the Louisiana Center for the Blind, the place where he got the blindness training that allowed him to so quickly return to school. After teaching, Tom took a job at UPS, not only thriving in his career as evidenced by his promotions, but, more importantly, influencing those with whom he worked, bringing energy, optimism, and the out-of-the-box thinking for which he was known. The relationship between UPS and the NFB has flourished in no small part due to Tom's work, example, and his ability to motivate others to love what he loves. Tom's life and example continues in the lives of those who survive him, the closest being his immediate family, Eileen, Maria, and John Carlos. All three of them are our family as well, and we will continue to celebrate the exceptional human being who compressed 80 years of life into the 50 years he was given.
1: Letting the world know that blindness is not the characteristic that holds us back. We're NFBRN, the National Federation of the Blind Radio Network.
0: Just What the Doctor Ordered by Tatiana Haken. Reprinted with permission from the Technion Israel Institute of Technology. Karen Amiel has always wanted to become a doctor. Against all odds, the visually impaired young woman is now officially an MD. Among the 241 new MDs who received their Technion diplomas this past June, visually impaired Dr. Karen Amiel stands out for overcoming unusual challenges. "I've always wanted to be a doctor, ever since I was a child," Dr. Amiel says. "I knew it was going to be a challenge, so initially I was apprehensive, but I decided to try." Amiel suffers from congenital nystagmus, a condition she inherited from her father, which causes her eyes to dance uncontrollably, resulting in significant visual impairment. Last month, 241 Technion graduates of the Ruth and Bruce Rappaport Faculty of Medicine received their Doctor of Medicine diplomas. Technion President Professor Yuri Sivan spoke at the graduation ceremony. The daughters of Ruth and Bruce, Dr. Vareed Drenger Rappaport and Mrs. Irith Rappaport, congratulated the new doctors. For half of them, the ceremony comes 2 years after their graduation, as no ceremonies were held at the height of the COVID-19 pandemic. For Dr. Amiel, the apprehensions were over when she finally held her MD diploma. Not only that, but over the past year, she completed her internship at the Tel Aviv Sourasky Medical Center and started residency in child and adolescent psychiatry at Schneider Children's Medical Center.
2: excelling while thinking outside the box. The chief challenge, Amiel says, was being the first, blazing the trail. The faculty was very supportive and willing to make the necessary adjustments, she said. But we had to figure out together what these adjustments were, identify the problems, and figure out how to overcome them. It took some out-of-the-box thinking. For example, in anatomy classes, where one has to recognize structures in the human body, she used surgical loops like surgeons use when performing delicate operations. On one thing, she agreed with the faculty from the start. In no way would her education be compromised. There would be no lowering the bar. The Technion encourages one to excel, she says. It poses a challenge and an opportunity to learn from the very best. That's why I wanted to study here. Currently, in her work with young patients, Dr. Amiel's disability offers an unexpected advantage. It helps her to connect with patients. A doctor can be quite intimidating, but a doctor who is also a human being, less so. I often ask children what they want to be when they grow up, Dr. Amiel says. If a child is afraid he or she won't be able to achieve their dreams, I can encourage them through telling them about the challenges I've overcome. Paving the way for more people with disabilities. Commenting on integration of people with disabilities, Dr. Amiel says, I think visibility is important. The first time my colleagues in the hospital saw me with my nose glued to the computer screen, I suppose it looked weird. But the more common it is, the less weird it becomes, and that opens the way for more people with disabilities. While Dr. Amiel is the first visually impaired doctor in Israel, a few have passed this hurdle previously around the world. The first was Jacob Balaton, who graduated from the Chicago Medical School in 1912. In more recent times, David Hartman earned his medical degree at Temple University in Philadelphia in 1975, followed by Tim Cords, graduating from the University of Wisconsin-Madison in 2005. The knowledge that she might be the first in Israel, but others around the world have succeeded before her, helped Amiel persevere and find the way to achieve the goal she had set for herself.
1: Proudly raising expectations. Because low expectations create obstacles between blind people and our dreams. NFBRN, the National Federation of the Blind, Radio Network.
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4: Hello, and welcome to the Nation's Blind Podcast. I'm Melissa Riccobono, and I am here with my wonderful co-host,
5: Anil Lewis. Sometimes you're talking about me when you say wonderful, but I'll take that.
4: Oh, wonderful. You're wonderful, Anil.
5: Yeah,
4: you're
5: so
4: wonderful.
5: Listen,
4: it's actually very funny.
5: Mutual Admiration Society podcast.
4: Oh, yes, absolutely. It's actually very funny. I was crocheting in the park the other day, and somebody came up to me and was like, oh, you're a wonder. And I must have looked at that person very funny because I was sort of thinking, am I a wonder for sitting here listening to a concert? Am I a wonder for breathing? What is going on?
5: Knitting.
4: And then
5: she
4: said it again. You're a wonder. That's beautiful. And then I thought, oh, that's what she's talking about. She's not talking about blindness. You know, so often you get the, oh, you're amazing because you can tie your shoes or you can walk or you can show up at your polling place and vote.
5: I see what you did there.
4: That's what we're going to be talking about.
5: Well done, Melissa. Well done.
4: Well, thank you. I have been watching the conventions. I watched parts of the Republican convention and I watched parts of the Democratic convention. And it is definitely election season.
5: Amen to that. I'm glad that you're looking at both. I think that more people should be informed about the choices that we're having to make. So it's important that you hear both sides.
4: Oh, I definitely agree with you there. I never thought I would be because I always tell people I hate politics. And I agree. I do. There are many things about politics I really, truly do not like with any fiber of my being. At the same time, I've become quite the person. I feel like my dad, where like I have to be informed at least. Though, you know, my political views are different from my dad's, but the desire to be informed, the desire to know what my candidate or the different candidates are saying and watching the debates and things, that's certainly something that my parents did. And I actually was able to go into the voting booth with my parents when I was very, very little, way back at the time where you actually had to crank this curtain closed and you had to actually, like, there were these levers that you got to pull. And then there was the little stylus thing that they used to punch instead. But I went voting with my parents from a very young age and always knew that it was going to be my duty someday to vote. And my dad took me when I turned 18 to our first primary election after that. I was so mad. I missed the presidential election by less than a month. I turned 18 less than a month after it, and I was very, very annoyed by this, but I was able to vote in my first primary election. And then eventually in 2008, that was my first time actually voting completely independently, because we had the machines in Maryland. And I will never forget standing with our daughter Cynthia on my back in a backpack. She actually fell asleep while I was casting.
5: Already apathetic. Already apathetic about the whole process.
4: No, she's very political. It's actually very funny. She is, you ask her, she will tell you all about her political views, which is really cool to see. But anyway, that was the first time that I was able to cast a truly independent ballot, which is really cool. And that's really our right as Americans. And that's what we're talking about today on the podcast. So what have you been your experiences with voting, Anil?
5: Well, I had similar, because I could see early on to vote. And I remember the first time I had to vote as a blind person, I had to take my mommy to the poll with me, which was really kind of dismissive. So you can believe that when we finally got accessible voting, it was such an empowering experience. I'll never forget the time I was able to actually go vote independently again. It was very empowering. Not to say I didn't trust my mom, but right. I'm just saying. But then I recognized the power of the vote. So I also made sure my son Amari went to the polls with me when he was young. Of course, my polling place was his elementary school. So it was really kind of double duty.
4: But he's easy then.
5: Yeah, he's very active, at least in knowing politics and understanding the importance of, you know, understanding the different perspectives and really, really being educated in the whole process. So that I'm optimistic about. Whether he goes to vote every time he has the opportunity to is questionable, but he's definitely voting in November, as I think everybody is. And hopefully through this podcast, everybody else will feel equally amazing to the degree that they want to go out and cast a vote. And part of what we're talking about here is the struggle that we as blind people have had toward creating accessible voting experiences, the responsibility of blind people in that voting process, and the different options that we have now and hopefully that are emerging that allow us to do this more independently.
4: Definitely. And what the National Federation of the Blind has done for years to try to secure and continue to make sure that the rights that we have fought hard to win are being respected. So we have some panelists with us. It's not just going to be me and Anil talking today. We have some great people to do the heavy work. Thank goodness. Exactly. They're doing the hard work.
5: Let's introduce them.
4: All right. Let me introduce this one person,
5: if you don't mind.
4: You introduce the one person. Okay.
5: Just one person I definitely would like to introduce, because I met this gentleman when he was serving as a summer intern here at the National Center for the Blind. He's been a phenomenal member of the organization, truly committed and definitely exemplifying what we as blind people need to do regarding our role and responsibilities in the voting process. Mr. Matt Langman. Hi, Matt. Thanks for joining us.
6: Yes. Glad to be here.
5: All right, you introduce one, Melissa. You go. Go, Melissa.
4: Okay, so there's a member of the National Federation of the Blind staff that's here with us, part of the J team. I don't know why it took me forever to realize that our legislative team is all J's. Jesse, John, Justin. And this person, Jeff Kalock. How are you, Jeff?
7: I'm doing well. Thank you for having me today.
4: Yeah. I'm so happy you're here. And go ahead, Anil. They have another person,
5: Lindsay. She just didn't fit in with the J's, but Lindsay's part of
4: that. Oh, they do have Lindsay. That's true. They do have Lindsay. But that's cool, because this next person we're going to introduce starts with an L. Even though she's not a staff member at the NFB, you know, she can be on this team for today.
5: Yeah, I was going to give Matt the privilege of introducing her.
4: Why don't we do that? Go ahead, Matt. Who do you have with us?
6: We have Lydia McComas, who is the division manager of the team that I work on, because now I love elections and voting so much. I have managed to turn it into somewhat of a career for myself. And now I am working as an election specialist on the voter outreach and engagement team here at Hennepin County Elections, which is located in Minneapolis, Minnesota. Hennepin County is one of the larger counties in Minnesota that comprises the city of Minneapolis and many surrounding suburbs. And So yeah, I work here at our Hennepin County Elections Office, and joining us also today is my great division manager, Lydia McComas.
8: Thanks so much, Matt, for that great introduction, and thanks, Melissa and Neil, for having us today.
5: I love the way that you found that as a great introduction when Matt was mostly talking about Matt. That was really wonderful.
8: It's a team effort over here.
5: We taught him that as an intern. Self-promotion is something we teach, you know, we want to make sure blind people are assertive and that kind of thing. So that's good that that's working.
4: Well, Anil, should we start with Jeff and talk a little bit about kind of the history of where we are today? And we do have something called the Help America Vote Act. And really, the point of this whole podcast is that blind Americans have just as much right as any other American to cast a secret independent ballot. And that was really done through our Help America Vote Act with some regulations. And we still do a lot with elections today to make sure that people have those rights and to really figure out whether those rights are truly in place, or where maybe people are having experiences where it's sort of falling short. So do we want to maybe turn it over to Jeff a little bit to talk about our Help America Vote Act efforts?
7: Absolutely. As Melissa mentioned, the Help America Vote Act, or HAVA, as many people refer to, it was passed in 2002 as a result of the 2000 election. And with the Help America Vote Act, one of the goals of HAVA was to provide all American voters, including those who were blind or low vision, with the opportunity to vote both privately and independently. HAVA required by the start of the year of 2006 that all voting jurisdictions must provide at least one accessible voting machine per polling place. And they provided federal funds to these jurisdictions to make sure that that was a reality. And, you know, with HAVA, it's great that we have this opportunity to be able to vote both privately and independently, but there still can be problems that present itself at the ballot box when it comes to in-person voting. We still have to advocate that, one, the poll machine is set up. So it's great to have these machines available with federal funds, but if it's not set up at the beginning of the election day, it kind of defeats the purpose. So it's essential that these machines are set up from the very beginning of the day and ready to be operated on. Poll worker training is another obstacle that is faced when entering election day. Many poll workers, they'll oftentimes have these machines put into the corner of the polling location and think that it's only for a person with a disability to utilize those machines, which is not the case. That being said, they're usually not well versed in how these machines operate. So when someone does come in to use the machine, or if someone asks to use the machine, oftentimes they're going to seem dumbfounded of how the machine operates and really at a disadvantage of how they can utilize these devices. In addition to that, if only a person with a disability is coming in to use the device, it doesn't provide the secrecy of the ballot. And I'll give an example. If one blind person goes into a polling location and they use the ballot marking device, and then that ballot marking device is not used for the rest of the election day, it's going to print a ballot that's a little bit different in size and texture than the hand-marked paper ballots. So at the end of the day, when the poll workers are looking at the ballots, they can tell who that one individual voted for, because they know that was the particular ballot that they had used. And this presents a problem with the privacy of the ballot.
5: Yeah. And I think even beyond that, I think what's important is it's incumbent upon us to encourage more people who aren't blind to actually use those machines anyway. And there's really a benefit to doing that. I tell my sighted friends, I said, you want to use the accessible machine, because not only is it accessible for blind people, it's the machine that helps prevent undervoting and overvoting, you know, all these different things that could cause a problem with your ballot. I know that a lot of my friends who, one, they don't want to go to digital in the first place. I'm like, well, you know, in the old school, if you had a number two pencil and you slipped, you know, that whole thing is void, because that stray mark just devalidated anything you put on that Scantron. But these machines are also very helpful for the average voter. And then the other piece that you were talking about around the poll worker training on how to use the machines, they're so important. The only time I really had problems, aside from one where someone didn't know you actually had to plug the headphone jacks into the jack for it to work. But the only problem I've had is the people who are marking the card or setting up the card to go into the voting machine always end up selecting their own ballot. Even though I tell them I need the talking ballot, they say, oh, yeah, I know what you need. And then they'll end up, you know, choosing the low vision ballot or something like that. And of course, when you take those to the machines, they don't work. So the poll worker training on how to program those cards and set up the equipment is key.
7: Absolutely. I couldn't agree with you more, Anil.
4: So what do we do to, well, actually, let's go back and make sure you don't have anything else to say, Jeff, about any of that. But then my other question is, what do we do as the National Federation of the Blind to gather data? Because that was part of HAVA, I believe, is collecting the data, making sure, of course, you have these regulations. Now you have to make sure that they're actually doing what they set out to do. And I believe we've been collecting data for quite a long time, and we still collect data. So why don't we talk a little bit about that also, and after you have anything else that you want to add to what you were saying about the ballot and voting and that type of thing.
7: Sure. So in regards to the data, we've been conducting the blind voter surveys. We've been doing this for quite some time now, where we get feedback, where it allows individuals who have voted in that particular election. We'll have this blind voter survey conducted in November for people to provide feedback of how their experience went at the polls. And this is helpful because, as you mentioned, Melissa, collecting this data not only helps us understand where election officials need to perfect the whole system from when the voter enters the polling place until when they leave, but also it notifies federal agencies, the United States Department of Justice, of what's going on with these different states and how they're operating. One example I can give that's pretty recent is in Alaska this year, there were instances where they weren't providing ballot marking devices in particular polling places. This is against federal law. Each polling place needs at least one ballot marking device in their polling location. So because of this, the Department of Justice was able to look into that and enforce action where they said, this is against the law. You have to provide these ballot marking devices at each polling place. So it gives the elections officials that little swift kick that they need sometimes in order to buy these devices.
4: And then on the other flip side, if you have a great experience, then we can figure out where they're doing it right, which is also important. If you have an experience where you walked in and from start to finish, it was perfect, there was no problems, we need to hear about that too. And so from the very, very great experiences to the mediocre to the, oh my gosh, it's horrible because they didn't even have a machine or my card never worked or whatever else it was. It's great that we can collect this data and have and see the gamut. And I want to just touch on that again, because we do truly need to know all of it. We need to get a good idea of how many people are voting, of what their experiences are across the board. So if you have a great experience and you think, oh, they don't need that data, there was nothing wrong, please fill out the survey anyway. We do need that data. We need to know when things go right. And I know that there's people like Lydia and Matt who are working really, really hard to make sure that things are going right in Minnesota, at least in Hennepin County. And so that's the kind of data that they and other people that are doing similar work across the country need to know, oh, we are doing something right. This is working out really well.
6: Yeah. And when it comes to the accessible voting machines, that's actually one of the projects I'm working on here in my position at Hennepin County. And one of the things I wanted to work on when I came in. And what we're doing in our voter outreach program here that we've created is we're reaching out to populations that have high barriers to voting, which include people with disabilities. I'm working on some other projects as well, like outreach to homeless voters and working with those organizations. And, you know, so there's other projects I'm working on. You know, we're going into high schools, talking with, you know, young voters and you know, reaching them. But one of my major projects is working on outreach to voters with disabilities. And one of the things we're doing is we're taking our voting machines. We have two here in Hennepin County right now that are in use, the Omni Ballot and the Express Vote. And we are taking those out into the community to community organizations. We're going to be taking it to our National Federation of the Blind Metro Chapter here in a few weeks to our September meeting. But not only are we bringing it there, we've also brought it to the Metropolitan Center for Independent Living, We brought it to Opportunity Partners last spring, which is, this is an organization in the Minneapolis area, which serves people who have intellectual and developmental disabilities who might like to use the accessible voting machine. Because the more people who see what an accessible voting machine is, they understand how it works, they like the machine, the more likely they are to ask to use it. Because I think for too long, it's just been considered, oh, that's just the blind voter's machine. Mm-hmm. Well, if it's thought of as more than that, and a machine that people with other disabilities and really any voter, even a non-disabled voter who wants to use it for whatever reason, if they start using the machine, the more likely it is to be up and running at the polling place, the more likely people are going to use it, the better it will work, and the less barriers blind people will have.
5: So, Matt, you mentioned two machines. Are both of those machines available at each polling place, or how does that work?
6: No. The Express Vote, which is the newer machine, and that has the different ballot size, which was mentioned earlier. We're piloting that one this year at the Hennepin County Government Center for early voting. Many of the polling locations on election day will still have the Omni ballot. And the nice thing about the Omni ballot, it actually does use the same ballot size as other ballots. So that is an advantage the machine has there, is you would have the same ballot size.
4: Wow. I wish we had that in Maryland, because we do not.
5: Yeah. And it seems like you guys are going the opposite direction, that you're moving away from the machine that gives the universal ballot to a machine that gives a distinct ballot. But I guess, again, if everybody's using that same machine, it really won't matter. So Right. Keep us posted on that.
6: Yeah, well, we actually have some laws, which I'm not going to get too much detail because I don't want to describe them incorrectly, but we passed some laws so that, like, if there were a recount, the poll workers who worked that precinct would not have anything to do with those ballots. And if there's less than 10 ballots in a precinct, they're combined with other precincts. These are the skinny ballots now, that they would be combined with other precincts, so they'd be mixed in with more ballots. And we've put procedures in place to try to ensure that those ballots stay private and independent.
5: Nice.
4: Great.
5: What does Lydia do?
4: Yeah, exactly. You're doing that work. Exactly.
5: You're doing all that work. Lydia, I mean, what's left for Lydia? I mean.
8: Thank you. At Hennepin County, we really prioritize working with communities who face the highest barriers to voting. And that's why working with communities with disabilities is something that we've been focusing on. And that's one of Matt's main projects. Like Matt said, that we have been working a lot with different communities who have disabilities who might want to use these machines. So we've been working, like Matt said, with communities with intellectual and developmental disabilities. We're working with an organization this fall that works with autistic communities, people with autism, who might find these machines helpful. Yeah. And so we've really been trying to make sure that people feel comfortable using these machines. They're available at all of our polling places. We're also putting together a survey that asks people about their experience with these machines, especially with the new machines that we're piloting at our in-person absentee locations. So that hopefully that survey will give us feedback to see what we need to change, what people like, what they don't like about that process. And we'll have that. It's an online survey, and we'll hand it to people with business cards, and the business cards have Braille, and we can also email it out to folks. So we're really excited about that. But like I said, this is a huge priority for Hennepin County elections. We want to make sure that everyone knows that they have the right to vote, and they have the right to vote as autonomously as possible.
4: Wow, that's great. And I mean, I hope that there's things like this that are happening across the country.
5: Yeah,
4: because I think Hennepin County sounds like you're doing an incredible job with getting the word out and making sure that people know all of the options. And let's just talk a minute about the machines themselves, in case there's people that have never used them. These machines, I'm trying to get confirmation from you guys. I know they can talk, but I don't think they have to talk either. I think there's some large print type abilities.
6: Yep, the
4: screens
6: will zoom. Yep, they will talk with there's a, you know, a keypad with, we call it a Braille keypad, which has, you know, tactile buttons on it. That, so you use headphones and then use the keypad with buttons to navigate the ballot with a screen reader. They have a built-in screen reader on the machines. You can navigate it that way and that's what I prefer, is to use the speech output with headphones and the keypad. And then for a low vision user, for example, who may not want to use the speech output or not be used to that, there is a Zoom feature. They can basically enlarge the ballot, and you can basically have a large print ballot right there on your screen. And then it works like a touch screen. You can just touch the screen and select your candidate right there with the touch screen. And then one of our machines, the Express Vote, actually has a feature where a voter could hook up a sip and puff device. And this is a device that someone would operate, I believe, with like their mouth and their face for someone with motor disabilities who would have trouble using their hands and feet for motor skills. So that's another feature. They have to bring their own sip and puff device. And I have never actually seen the machine operated that way, but I know that is possible.
8: I'll just add that there are lots of different machines across the country. We have two in Hennepin County. There's lots of different machines in Minnesota, lots of different machines across the country. And so some of the features vary, but they do have to be accessible for people with disabilities. So if you're curious, if listeners are curious about what machines are available in your area at your polling place, reach out to your local election office and reach out to your Secretary of State's office. They should have a list of the machines and capabilities on their website. We do in Hennepin County or in Minnesota at mnvotes.gov. You can see what county has which devices, and that might help you figure out what to do on election day. I'll also mention it would be great if local offices like ours, like we do, do demonstrations. So if your local NFB chapter wants to host your local election office to do a demonstration of the machine, reach out. Go reach out to your local election office and hopefully they have time. I know we're all very busy right now, but hopefully they have time and resources to do that.
5: And I love that you guys are doing that. I think that's so important. Being familiar with the machine before you get to the polling place is going to be key with respect to ensuring that you're actually able to use it, because your knowledge of the machine is going to be key in those polls where the poll worker may not necessarily be up to speed, we'll say.
4: Definitely. And I mean, they are easy. They are designed to be easy to use. But I agree with Anil. The more you are familiar, the less surprises you'll have, especially if you've never voted before. It's really important to be able to, if you can, get your hands. And it's always pretty funny when they have those demonstrations. Often it's things like, which do you want to vote for, dogs or cats? Or what ice cream flavor is your favorite? It's just, it's funny the chocolate way that they will, you know, do these different funny elections, mock elections. Yeah. It always makes me smile to see what types of mock election questions are asked.
5: But being prepared is key. And I was curious, Jeff, maybe you know, I tell people, try to access the sample ballot before you go, so that you'll know who's running, what the referendums are, what the questions are, so that you actually go in with an idea of how you want to vote. Does HAVA cover ensuring that like the sample ballot information is accessible?
7: So HAVA does cover that to an extent. It varies at times based off

0: Newsline, NFB Newsline local channels also publish the sample ballot information, so individuals who are blind or print disabled can go into their local Newsline channel and get information on what that ballot's going to look like and what the who the candidates are going to be and what the questions are. But being informed before you get to the polls, I think, is very important.
1: Almost all of the Secretary of State's websites, if that's who runs elections in your state, have the sample ballots on their website. So, for example, in Minnesota, we should have those sample ballots up in the next couple of weeks here prior to in-person absentee voting starting on September 20th. And those are all screen reader capable.
2: Wow, absentee voting. 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
3: 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This is a way for anyone to make contributions to our organization on an ongoing basis. And that ongoing basis enables us to be able to budget for the money that's coming up. Anyone who wants to contribute to the plan for the first time or who wants to up their contribution, just share with us some financial information. It can either be a debit card or a bank account and routing number, and we will make sure that your generous donation is processed each month. There are two ways that you can do this. One, you can go to nfb.org/PAC. That's P-A-C. You can also give us a call at 1-877-NFB-2-PAC. That's 1-877-632-2722. Leave a message that does not contain financial information, but that contains your contact info, and one of our folks will call you back.
2: You're listening to the Nation's Blind podcast. This episode is all about voting. And before the break, Lydia mentioned absentee ballots. And that is one more way. We've talked a lot about how you can vote in person, but there are also ways to vote absentee. And in some states, including Maryland, we have absentee ballots that you can mark in an accessible way. Now, unfortunately, there are still difficulties with submitting those ballots because you have to sign it. You have to submit it in an envelope that's signed in a certain place in a certain way. And so you still will need help in order to submit your ballots. You're not really able to do it independently, even though you're able to mark it independently. But in other states, they're now having people be able to have absentee ballots and actually vote and submit them electronically. So how do people find out whether they're able to vote absentee, whether the absentee marking is accessible, whether they can electronically submit? Where would they go, or what would they do to get that information?
1: Yeah, so I would suggest, again, your Secretary of State's office should have that information on their website, or you can call up your local election office to figure out what accessible voting options are available to you and if there's an accessible absentee ballot available to you. In Minnesota, like you mentioned, in Maryland, there is the accessible absentee ballot, which can be emailed to voters who have disabilities. That ballot is emailed to the voter, and then they complete it with a screen reader. But exactly like you were saying, they do have to then print out the ballot and then send it back to our office in the mail or drop it off. So that second part of that is not as accessible as possible. I know other states allow electronic return of those accessible absentee ballots. In Minnesota and like you said, Maryland, it does have to be returned by mail. But for all of those options, I would highly suggest contacting your local election office, looking on their website, or looking at your Secretary of State's website.
2: And I would think, too, for figuring out how to register to vote, I think some states still you're able to register the day of elections, other states you are not. So I'm guessing all things election would be on that Secretary of State's website. And I'm also guessing that there might be ways to have registration drives, and maybe that could be something that a local chapter might want to consider before elections. Maybe while they are demonstrating the machines, they could possibly have a voter registration drive at the same time.
1: That's a fantastic use of that time, is to make sure that folks both know what the machines feel like and also make sure that they're prepped, that they're registered, that they know when and how and where they're going to vote. So I'd highly recommend local chapters do registration drives as well.
4: Another thing to point out with the accessible absentee ballots is they're a great option for deafblind voters. And I know this has been a topic that's come up more

0: in recent years, because the accessible voting machines, due to security concerns and those sorts of things, they do not have Braille support where you could hook up a refreshable Braille display to an accessible voting machine at this time. But for a deafblind voter who would like to vote using their Braille display, if they request an absentee ballot to be emailed to them, they can just use their equipment at home, hook their refreshable Braille display up to their computer, and fill out their ballot that way. Of course, as we said, they would still need help with, you know, the filling out the envelope and getting that mailed back in. But for a deafblind voter, I think the accessible absentee ballot right now would be a great option for them.
1: It just proves that we have more advocacy to do. Because to me, if somebody can hook up a Sip and Puff to a machine, I don't see what really the difference would be about hooking up a Braille display. I think it's just something that nobody's thought about. But that's something maybe that we can start to advocate for in our own states, and maybe also on a federal level at some point when voting becomes a hot topic again, or when we think we can get regulations through.
2: There's a question around if voters can receive a Braille ballot. This is a state-by-state law. Some states do produce Braille ballots. It sounds like a couple states do. We reached out to Thomas Hicks at the Election Assistance Commission to see if he knew the number of states that produce Braille ballots, and we don't have that number as of this recording. But reach out to your local election office, see if that's something that they do. We don't do that in Minnesota, but we'll look into it for the future. But it is based on your state's law.
3: Yeah, I think the voting process itself is continuing to evolve. I love the potential excitement of the electronic ballot delivery and return system, which I think is active in some states, maybe, if I'm not mistaken, West Virginia and Colorado. And I'm a proponent of going to that space, right? I appreciate individuals who, for whatever reason, the convenience of voting from home works for them. But I like instances of being in the community as a blind person, you know, engaging and being seen and letting people know that blind people are exercising, you know, our rights and responsibilities just like everyone else, I think is an important. So not only my personal responsibility as a citizen, but also as a member of the National Federation of the Blind, really setting expectations for blind people to be fully participating members of our communities. And as you said, Melissa, that's going to require a lot of advocacy. So Jeff, can you tell us a little bit about, you know, some of our advocacy efforts moving toward that eventual goal?
4: Absolutely. And as you mentioned, Neil, West Virginia does have electronic ballot return, and so does North Carolina, I believe you stated. 13 states actually have electronic ballot return. And the benefit from electronic ballot return is it allows the user to verify their vote as well. So when you have electronic ballot delivery and return, and as Neil and Melissa, you both were mentioning how the ballot has to be printed, the verification process isn't there when it comes to blind and low vision voters. But with electronic ballot return, it is there because they're able to verify when that ballot is being cast, what was marked. And with that, 13 states have this. With UOCAVA voters, it's actually close to the numbers over 30 states.
3: Can you explain what UOCAVA voters are?
4: Sure. UOCAVA voters is uniformed and overseas voters. So these are or military voters. So these are, you know, these could be troops that are serving overseas. Mm-hmm. They could be American citizens that are just living abroad. They could be the family members of troops that are serving overseas. So those particular voters have access in over 30 states. Voters with disabilities, as I mentioned, is only 13 right now. So our advocacy efforts is to increase that number, obviously, especially in those states where UOCAVA voters have that opportunity. In fact, many lawsuits were actually filed out of those 13 states. Several of them were due to lawsuits where the courts determined that if you are allowing UOCAVA voters to have electronic ballot return, then you have to allow that same concept or that same manner of voting to voters with disabilities, because it was they found it unconstitutional that you're permitting one group to vote in this way, but not another group.
3: It makes sense that it's a proven concept. I'm definitely a proponent that we need to give our best to our military. They're making the ultimate sacrifice for our freedoms. But I think at a minimum, the fact that they're able to do it is a proof of concept. So if the concern was whether it could be done and whether there's any safety or security concerns, we've overcome those barriers. So why not open it up for more people who can use that as a means to fully participate in this process to actually participate?
4: Absolutely. I couldn't agree with you more on that statement, Anil. And we've been advocating in several states to enact electronic ballot return. And how we do that is we form coalitions with other disability groups, whether it's other groups, other blindness groups or other groups. I believe before we were talking about at the polling place and in person, people with hand dexterities that wouldn't be able to operate and using the sip and puff. Well, the same concept applies for them when it comes to electronic ballot return. So there's an incentive for them to join in a coalition with us to advocate for some of these common goals that we have to achieve electronic ballot return. And we've been doing this in states that have UOCAVA voters voting in that way, but also states that do not. You can make the argument if UOCAVAs have this, the permit, you know, the right to vote that way, then voters with disabilities should. But the Americans with Disability Act, Title II of the Americans with Disability Act says that if you allow anyone to vote remotely, any voter that has the option to vote remotely, then voters with disabilities should have the same opportunity. Mm-hmm. So with that being said, any state that has remote voting, which many of them do, I believe it's over 40 of them do at this point, then voters with disabilities should have the same opportunity to vote both privately and independently using a remote device as well.
3: And the beauty of that is they're using their existing technology. So Matt mentioned earlier, deafblind users integrating a Braille display into a voting machine. Well, I have a Braille display at my home computer. If it is a deafblind person, they probably have a refreshable Braille display hooked up to the system that they will be using for this electronic ballot delivery and return system. Same with someone, like you said, with mobility dexterity. They have whatever sip and puff or whatever voice dictation manipulation of their computer already installed. So the accommodation is already built in their own home environment.
1: Yeah, absolutely. And I love what President Riccobono says about this. He often says, if astronauts from the International Space Station can cast their votes and it can be secure, then why can't people on Earth do the same thing?
3: How about that? Wow.
1: Which always makes me laugh.
3: Wow. Yeah, we can keep it encrypted from the Klingons. I don't know why.
1: Exactly.
3: Very nice. Yeah, I like it. I'm going to start using that. That's awesome. If they can vote from space.
1: You never heard him say that? Oh,
3: no,
1: my goodness.
3: Wow. It's true, though. Very true.
1: Yeah. No, it is true. It is true. Absolutely. So I don't know. Are there other things that we haven't covered? Are there things that any of our guests would like to say to our listeners before we wrap up this wonderful episode?
0: One thing I could say is because I know it's been mentioned a lot over the years, one of the struggles we've had as blind people is, and we kind of touched on this earlier, is with the accessible voting machines, is making sure that they are set up and ready to go at the polling place. And that's been a struggle over the years, that they'll be in the corner and not set up or not plugged in. If blind voters are still finding that to be the case, contact your local election office. It might even be your city hall, whether it's your city hall, your county election office, your secretary of state, or all of them, whoever runs elections in your state, and let them know that this is an issue and that accessible voting machines are not being prioritized, because they really should be prioritized. You know, when election judges are trained that the machines must be set up and ready to go. And it is on the election offices at the hyper local level, as in counties. And like I say, in some cases, even cities, who train those election workers, who set up the machines, who store the machines, who do that work. So if voters are having trouble with that, yeah, contact your local election office and get in touch with them and express your concerns to them.
1: And that's for early voting, too, which I think is really important. We didn't even cover that. But people who have disabilities should have at least one way to vote in any early voting that might be offered by your state.
0: Yes, absolutely. Yep. Early voting be the same as election day.
1: Yep. Yes. Same as election day. And then, Jeff, just a quick question. I don't know if we're doing this year. I know we have the survey, but in past years, we've done HAVA hotlines. So if people were having direct issues with their particular polling places, they would have a place to call to try to at least report those and or get those resolved. Are we doing that again this year for this election?
4: Yes. Yes, we are, Melissa. And we actually have that up all year during election year. So even if you're voting, if you have an early primary, if you're one of the states that has a primary in February or March or whenever it may be, we really recommend that you reach out to us with your stories, good or bad. And you could do that by either email or phone number. If you're doing it by email, it's myvote@nfb.org. And if you choose to call, it's 410-659-9314. And the extension is 8683. And that actually spells out vote on your telephone keypad.
1: Oh, look at that. I see what we did there. That's amazing. Good for us. Well, I had no idea that was up all year round. That's fantastic.
0: Could I actually throw in one last question to Jeff? So what the complaints that you receive on the hotline, where do those go back to local election office? What is done with those? Where do those go?
4: Sure. So we keep those to bring up when we do have meetings with, you know, the U.S. Department of Justice, if it's a particular Secretary of State's office. But we also want to notify, and I believe we mentioned this previously, but also allow the person that is submitting the complaint where they can submit their complaint individually as well. So if they want to submit a complaint to the Department of Justice or to their Secretary of State's office, to point them in the right direction so that they can submit that information. But we do keep that as well, so that when we are having meetings with those elected officials or folks within the administration, we can have those conversations.
2: I want to add, in addition to contacting your local election office and contacting the NFB hotline, if you have issues, please, please fill out a HABA complaint form if you're experiencing issues in a federal election with these materials or with accessibility at the polling place. It's really important to fill out that complaint form so that there is a paper trail, so that people, so that election admin and county attorneys can go back and make sure that that complaint is investigated and that issue is resolved. We have lots of support on the federal side from the Election Assistance Commission, which was put in place by HABA to rectify a lot of these situations. The Elections Assistance Commission, if there's any election officials listening out there, is a great resource for you to go and find more ways to make sure that we are administering accessible elections. So please make sure you fill out that HABA complaint form.
1: Excellent. And where would people find that?
2: Yeah, you can find it, I think, on the Election Assistance Commission website. You can find it likely on your Secretary of State's website. It's on the Minnesota Secretary of State's website. Some states do have their own complaint forms. So Minnesota does have our own complaint form for non-federal elections. So if you're a Minnesota voter and you encounter issues at the polling place and it's not a federal election, please fill out that Minnesota complaint form. If we get a HABA complaint form for non-federal elections, we will still investigate. But just know that HABA is really just for federal elections, and you may have a different state form for other elections.
3: Well, this has been a lot to take in. I want to thank Jeff for being a good shepherd for all of the work that the NFB continues to do to ensure that blind people have the independent right to cast our ballot. Lydia, thank you for creating a space that is responsive to the needs of voters with disabilities, and definitely engaging or allowing Matt to engage the way he does. And Matt, thank you for being on the front line. And I think that more and more blind people should get more active in this process and even be poll workers during election day. I think that our presence there has a lot of win-win. So we're hoping that people benefited from the information shared on the podcast. Love to hear your stories. Any advice that you have on how we can make the process better would be greatly appreciated. But for whatever, by whatever means, please get registered and vote. That's the big thing.
1: So it sounds like Secretary of State or local election commissions are really the places where you would go to find the most up-to-date resources, obviously, for your own state. But I do think that the NFB also has a web page that we update with different tools and things. Is that right?
4: That's correct, Melissa. We have, if you go to nfb.org/vote, we have a web page that will provide you with the Secretary of State's web pages, as you mentioned. It'll provide you with the information that I was speaking about previously, where you could send your stories. And the voting hotline as well. It'll also have videos of the ballot marking devices. And when we were speaking earlier about contacting your particular polling place or your Secretary of State's office to figure out what kind of ballot marking device they'll be using at your particular polling place, we have examples and YouTube videos of how those devices operate and all the features that are included with those devices. So it's a great opportunity. If you're not familiar, this is your first time voting, or even if this is your 70th time voting, to go to that page and look at what devices will be used and get familiar with them so that when you enter the polling place, you understand how the device works.
1: And that's wonderful, because if you can't, for some reason, make it to a chapter meeting where they're being demonstrated, or your chapter can't get somebody to come because we are getting to election crunch time, at least you'd have that video, at least you'd have that information. And I would guess that that would also have information about how it correctly needs to be set up so that it will talk or it will Zoom. So that's wonderful. I had no idea that we had that available. And I think we also have a poll workers toolkit there, which is also really good information. And I love when blind people are poll workers. I know a few of them, but even for sighted poll workers, I think it talks about what you can do to help make the voting experience as good as possible for anybody with disabilities and for people that are blind or who have low vision.
4: Absolutely. And it gives them also what they are expected as well. In a lot of these instances, when it comes to the ballot marking devices, most voters, you know, even the voters that have vision, they want to get to the fastest line. So it's actually an incentive for these poll workers to utilize these machines to get the lines down, because they're going to be used if it's available and up and running, not only by individuals with disabilities, but also with individuals without disabilities. So the poll worker training will kind of give them a guide of how the ballot marking devices, what's the significance of them. And also if a blind voter enters the polling place, what to expect.
1: Well, that's great.
3: 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And until next time, remember, you can live the life you want.
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7: An Unremarkable New Year's Eve by Peggy Elliott. Peggy Elliott is second vice president of the National Federation of the Blind. She is an attorney and serves on the city council in her hometown of Grinnell, Iowa. The story she tells here is quite unremarkable, which, since both she and her husband Doug are blind, is precisely what makes it worth noting. Here is what she has to say.
8: Everyone has a story about their celebration of the turnover to the new millennium. Here's ours. I serve on the city council, so I knew that the staff members of the city government were going to be in the city offices located in our downtown during the turnover in case of problems. In addition, some community-minded women had issued an invitation for everyone in our town to bring handbells and ring in the new year downtown near a clock that is a replica of one which was located there 100 years ago. The mayor was then going to deliver a little address, and we all go back home, not Times Square, but our hometown version of a celebration together. My husband Doug and I planned a little extra celebration. We took our handbells and, in addition, a bottle of champagne and some plastic glasses. We figured we'd sneak over the nearby park after people were gone and have our own little celebration. We turned out to be wrong about that. The new year came in. We rang our bells. The mayor gave a graceful little talk. People started to scatter. As we moved onto the sidewalk to start our pretended walk home, we ran into the mayor and one of his friends. We opened the bag slightly, showed what we had, and made a suggestion. The city manager and city clerk were still on duty. They were being good soldiers, but the fact was that there were no problems to solve. Doug and I suggested that the mayor and his friend accompany us over to the city offices, where we would liberate the two city officials and take care of the champagne. Motion carried unanimously. The problem was that the city offices were locked. I pounded on the steel door with my cane to create a racket while the mayor went round the building into the bushes to try to attract some attention by knocking on the window. The manager heard me, and we had to fish the mayor back out of the bushes. Finally, all assembled in the downstairs meeting room, we broke out the bubbly. Doug toasted first, I went second, and the mayor third, with a sweet little toast he had learned in our sister city in Russia. We congratulated each other on an uneventful New Year and went our separate ways. Doug and I walking home through the crisp, cool first hour of the New Year. Just a sweet little story about some people in a small Midwestern town, what we decided to do for New Year's Eve. Except for one thing, Doug and I are blind. In our view, this means only that we do some things differently, like using our canes instead of our eyes to walk home. But we didn't always feel this way. Before we met the National Federation of the Blind, we were uncomfortable with our blindness and hesitant to put ourselves forward. Now we know that we are a part of our community to the extent of kidnapping the mayor and breaking into the city offices to force champagne on faithful employees. We not only belong, but we bring champagne and create spontaneous parties. And we believe that the National Federation of the Blind gives us the outlook to do these things as well as other, more socially useful things.
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0: Bountiful Expressions of Thanksgiving from the Mississippi Affiliate, compiled by Lashana Font. A photo appears on the page, the caption, Lashana Font. From the editor, Dr. Lashana Font is a consistent and thoughtful contributor to these pages. Below, she has compiled some Thanksgiving reflections from members of the Mississippi Affiliate, of which she serves as president, for your enjoyment. Here are their thoughts. Ramon Holmes, member of the Tupelo chapter. The National Federation of the Blind taught me a lot. They gave me the skills to do more things on my own. Robert Skillen, Anthony Clay, and Sam Gleese were people I met, and we traveled together to national conventions. On top of this, I am grateful for life and for every morning I wake up because I have been through so much in the last few years. Nisi Spratt, president of the Tupelo chapter. I lost my vision in a car accident on March 29, 1999. After getting out of the hospital and adjusting to the loss of my vision, I started independence training at Addie McBride Rehabilitation Center for the Blind in Jackson, Mississippi. I then met Mr. Sam Gleese, and he introduced me to the National Federation of the Blind. After attending a meeting, I became a member of the state affiliate. When I completed my training, I returned home and attended a meeting of the Tupelo chapter of the National Federation of the Blind of Mississippi. I moved my membership to this local chapter. I have been a member of the federation for 24 years, and I am now the president of the Tupelo chapter. After attending several meetings, I realized that I am a blind person with the same legal rights as other individuals. I still have a life to live. I have gained more independence as a blind person through the training provided by the federation. I have gained confidence that I can do it all, knowing that it may just take me a little longer, but I can still complete the task. I am now able to travel alone with my white cane thanks to proper training. I have attended numerous national conventions where I learned about my rights as a blind person and received additional training to enhance my independence. Because of the National Federation of the Blind, I do not let blindness hold me back. Additionally, I am thankful for many things. God blessed me with the opportunity to earn my GED after the car accident. I then attended Northeast Mississippi Community College, where I graduated with an associate's degree in office systems technology. I have a job at LCI where I work as an assembly worker. I am married. We have an 11-year-old daughter, and I love every minute of it. I am also thankful to be a proud member of the National Federation of the Blind, where I have gained an extra family that cares about me and my rights to live as an independent blind person. Emma White, member of the Jackson chapter. The National Federation of the Blind changed my life. It taught me independence, and I became more self-assured. As a result, I can do things I thought I would never do. I now do basic things I had other people doing for me. There are things I am thankful for in life. I am grateful for the Bible. It gives me strength and direction in life and lets me know what it will be like in heaven. 3 John 2:2 is my favorite verse. It says, Beloved, I wish above all things that thou mayest prosper and be in health, even as thy soul prospereth. King James Version, KJV. Not to be forgotten, I am also thankful for life. Lynette Wright, member of the Jackson chapter. When I thought I was all by myself as a blind person, the National Federation of the Blind helped me realize that I am not alone. I thought my life was over and I did not have anything else to contribute. When I heard of the Federation, I realized I had been found and no longer wondered what would become of my life as a blind person. Thankfully, I realized I can still grow, learn, and help others. Additionally, I am grateful for my family and friends. My grandchildren mean the world to me, and I treasure every moment I spend with them. Sean Warnsley, president of the Hazelhurst chapter. The National Federation of the Blind has taught me to be more independent. It has also helped me learn more about who I am as a person and has exposed me to various opportunities I can pursue in life. I am thankful for being a member of the Federation and for being part of our Federation family. I am also grateful for the lessons that leaders in our organization have taught me and for the various skills that have helped me grow. Stella Threadgill, member of the Hazelhurst chapter. I appreciate that the National Federation of the Blind is an organization that advocates for and upholds the rights of people who are blind or low vision. The Federation helps to make sure there is accessibility in the workplace, schools, and public buildings. The Federation helps motivate independent living, education, and self-empowerment. Additionally, the things that I am most thankful for are my Lord and Savior, who takes care of me every single day. I am also thankful for my family, neighbors, and friends who help me when I need it and stand by me in hard times. I am thankful for the limited eyesight that I do have, and that I am still able to read books, even though I have to hold them close to my face to see. I am thankful for being able to walk, talk, clean up my own house, cook, and help others when I can. Thankfully, God has blessed the blind with technology that can help us with daily living. God cares for the blind. Frank O. Berry, member of the Hazelhurst chapter. The National Federation of the Blind allows people who are blind, like me, to meet and interact with other individuals who are also blind. We are able to be around individuals who understand what it is like to live with blindness. Within this organization, I have learned about resources that help me in my daily life and gain information to live independently. I am thankful for the Lord waking me up each day and for me being able to take care of myself. Thanksgiving flows from my heart because I can live as a blind person, and the Lord keeps helping me every day to be able to still enjoy my life with minimal assistance. Wanda McKinney, President of the Northwest Chapter. The National Federation of the Blind gives me an opportunity to meet and build lifelong relationships with other Federationists who share similar life experiences with me. It also means I have connections with others who have some answers or suggestions to help overcome life's hurdles. The Federation also represents a strong presence because there is strength in the large number of Federationists who stand together as one. Moreover, I am thankful for the life that God has blessed me with so far. I am thankful for my parents, siblings, niece, nephews, and other family members, and friends. I am also thankful and proud of my family legacy. I am thankful that with each new day, there is an opportunity to make a difference in the lives of others. Betty Myers, member of the Greenville chapter. The National Federation of the Blind of Mississippi is a newly found family to me. At the beginning of my low vision journey, I was terrified. I had to leave my job where I worked for 23 and a half years, stop driving, and become dependent on others. After meeting my NFB family, attending the Addie McBride Rehabilitation Center for the Blind, and meeting with people who were totally blind and others like me who have low vision, I became a different person with a new attitude. I'm so thankful for that experience. I came out of depression with an open mind, caring heart, and not feeling ashamed anymore. I was just so proud and thankful for the new chapter in my life. The National Federation of the Blind saved me from a bad situation, and I became a proud member of the NFB of Mississippi Greenville chapter. In addition, I am very thankful for my children, grandchildren, great-grandchildren, and my wonderful family. Last but not least, I am thankful for my handsome husband, W.H. Myers. I am grateful for the love and support I get from them all. To God be the glory. Amen. Sharonda Davis, member of the Greenville chapter. The National Federation of the Blind is a support system, a community of encouraging and resilient individuals who are understanding of the challenges I contend with due to low vision. It is positive and spiritually uplifting. It is a wealth of information and knowledge that I appreciate and have been able to utilize and implement, which has considerably improved my quality of life. The Federation is also a platform to be seen and heard, with every opportunity to bring awareness to others that the blind and low vision are vibrant, capable individuals who can and will accomplish as much as they desire. Additionally, I am thankful for God in my life. I see His love, care, and concern operating in and through my husband, family, friends, and others around me. In addition, I am thankful for His wisdom and the wherewithal He has provided for me to navigate through every aspect of life. I am thankful that He uses me as an example of perseverance to impact others, showing them that they can do all things through Christ, who strengthens them. Jeffrey Collins, member of the Magnolia Chapter at Large. To me, the National Federation of the Blind has been and is a nationwide organization that redefines and builds character, conduct, and conversations of who we are as blind and low vision people. I'm thankful that I was introduced to and later joined the Federation. Not only did I join an organization, but a worldwide family. Additionally, I am grateful for my health, strength, and family. Marcia Thomas, member of the Magnolia Chapter at Large. The National Federation of the Blind has given me a newfound hope that a full, rewarding life is still possible despite my visual deficit. I am part of an organization of like-minded individuals who inspire me to keep reaching and striving to be all I can be. I am thankful for life, my health and strength, and the blessing that my family are all doing well. Thaudry Hull, member of the Magnolia Chapter at Large. The National Federation of the Blind has handed me hope. I gain joy from the unity we display in walking together as blind people. We are supportive members united to walk out our purpose. In addition, I am grateful that God has given me the ability to continue being a blessing to my family and children. I am also very thankful for life. Renee Cornett, President of the Gulf Coast Chapter. The National Federation of the Blind means getting my life back. It means I have the power to advocate for myself and other blind people through collective actions. I have battled so much in my life through a divorce at an early age, becoming homeless, although I had 3 jobs, overcoming health issues, being blind, which I am proud to be, and assisting other blind people in gaining their independence. I regained my confidence thanks to the Louisiana Center for the Blind. Structured discovery has become a significant part of my life, and I am honored to have been chosen by the Mississippi Emerge Center to serve as the home management instructor, where I assist others in overcoming their blindness. For all this, I thank the Federation for helping me gain a deeper understanding of the positive philosophy on blindness and how it does not define me. Moreover, I am thankful for many things. I am thankful for this year of opportunities to work in the industry of helping blind individuals achieve their goals of independence and re-enter the workforce. I am thankful for this year's organization of our Gulf Coast Chapter of the NFB of Mississippi and for being given the opportunity to lead our chapter as president. With endless love, I am grateful for my beautiful daughter Bella, who would not allow me to give up on myself and taught me what faith is all about. This highlights my gratitude for the great character she embodies through her hard work and determination. I am also grateful to my husband, Tim, for being there when I need him. Additionally, my niece Kaylin and her fiancé Joe are always present and cheer me on when I visit and never leave me behind. My mom Naomi has always taught me valuable life lessons and how hard work pays off. I have friends I have met along the way, and they have been encouraging. Most importantly, I thank God for His love and grace and for allowing me new days and new opportunities to make a difference in the world each day. Our affiliate president, LaShawna Font, believes in me and has welcomed me to walk beside her to explore more opportunities and benefit from her mentorship. I am also thankful to Marilyn Green for being a strong mentor and believing I can achieve many goals in the National Federation of the Blind.
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2: Brad Smith's address at the 2015 Accessibility Summit. There is a photo on the page, the caption, Brad Smith. From the editor, from November 17 to 19, 2015, representatives from the National Federation of the Blind participated in an accessibility summit sponsored by Microsoft. Present were representatives from the World Blind Union, the American Council of the Blind, and the Canadian National Institute for the Blind. The keynote address was delivered by the president of Microsoft, Brad Smith. The remarks he made were moving, especially coming from someone of his rank in one of the major technology companies in the world. Not all that he said can be related here because the technical groups in which we participate often require the signing of non-disclosure agreements, but what we can print does represent a significant commitment by Microsoft. Here is a brief introduction written by Microsoft's Public Relations Department, followed by a reconstruction of President Smith's remarks. On November 17, Microsoft President and Chief Legal Officer Brad Smith kicked off the 2015 Accessibility Summit. In his remarks, he provided an overview of the company's approach to accessibility, outlined its steps Microsoft is taking to improve the accessibility of products and services, and closed with an assurance that this is and will continue to be a top priority for Microsoft. In December, Microsoft CEO Satya Nadella followed up on these remarks, citing accessibility as a top-of-mind issue in his year-end memo distributed to all Microsoft employees. Below are key excerpts from Brad's remarks at the Accessibility Summit. I want to provide an overview of how Microsoft is thinking about accessibility to you today. We are at an interesting moment in time in our company where the height of our ambition to make our products accessible is exceeded only by our humility about the work yet to be done to accomplish this. We have high ambition because the world demands that of us, and we are listening to what you and other organizations have told us about where we need to improve. But this ambition is also rooted in our mission as a company. In his 20 months as CEO, Satya Nadella has developed our new mission statement, which is to empower every person and organization on the planet to achieve more. This mission statement speaks to who works at Microsoft and why they work here. That mission statement speaks to what we are about as a company, enabling people through technology to lead richer lives. We are there to reach every person in every country, which helps us think beyond the U.S. It also speaks to what technology can do for people of all abilities. We know that there are many people with many kinds of disabilities. Nearly every one of us deals with disability in our daily lives, whether it is our own or a friend, family member, colleague, or a neighbor with a disability. This helps us appreciate the importance of accessibility in a concrete way. We also understand that people are defined by what they can do, and people with disabilities are capable of doing all kinds of things. Technology can empower people, which is why it is imperative that Microsoft does a great job of creating technology that empowers all people with disabilities. That is our ambition, but it must be coupled with humility. We did a great job at accessibility in the early stages of Microsoft, and we want to be great again. But we are not there yet. We need to stay humble to understand the opportunity and seize it. There are a few core areas that we are focused on to address accessibility. The first is engineering capability. We are moving quickly to enhance our engineering capabilities as a company and in the accessibility space, and our senior leadership team has ensured that our teams have the appropriate resources to meet our ambitions. It's important that our words are backed up by this investment. Words are cheap, but technology is expensive and difficult to produce, but we are. Part of this shift is helped by having an engineer as CEO. Leadership really flows from that office across the company. Second, we are working to provide greater clarity around our goals through product roadmaps. These roadmaps articulate our goals, which allow our engineers to go forth and build them into products. Third, we are also focused on accountability. Even with engineering capability and goals, if we lack discipline, then we are likely to miss meeting these goals. That requires us to find a way to measure success and progress, one that is robust, but also not too complicated. The cross-company accessibility team has created a good measurement system so we can better monitor and grade ourselves on our progress. We will be taking stock of our products throughout the development process, including a review prior to release with accessibility in mind. Fourth, we are taking steps to evolve our culture, both in our engineering approach through inclusive design and also in our hiring practices. This One Microsoft approach is breaking down silos and embedding accessibility in every department of the company. Finally, we need partners who will keep us honest and humble and also help us learn. We hope along the way to earn your trust and respect, and we will do this by backing up our good intentions with actions. Right now, we are trying to catch up to meet the basic needs of people with disabilities in the marketplace. But we have the opportunity to dream bigger dreams. We are thinking broadly and creatively about how technology can create new opportunities to empower people and enrich their lives. The very best ideas have probably not yet been found, but working together, I believe we can move this innovation agenda forward. From the editor, the commitments made in the foregoing remarks are significant, and they expand on remarks made by Microsoft's Chief Executive Officer, Satya Nadella, in December of 2015. As I think about living our mission, top of mind for me heading into 2016 is how we must make Microsoft products accessible to the more than 1 billion people globally of all abilities. This is a shared goal. Universal design is central to how we realize our mission and will make all our products better. Along with our senior leadership team, I will continue to devote my time and passion to this priority. Specifically, we will do three things. First, be transparent in sharing our goals and plans to ensure our products are accessible. Second, be accountable, which means engineering leads will prioritize universal design in the development of all products and services going forward. Third, continue to make this part of our work on building a more inclusive culture, including efforts to expand our existing accessibility hiring and awareness training initiatives and programs. From the editor, As a result of our meeting in January of last year with Satya Nadella, our work with Microsoft has taken place on several levels. One of the benefits of contact at the highest levels of Microsoft is that we can go beyond specific technical problems with their products and join with them in bringing about systemic change in our nation. Microsoft's intention to partner with the National Federation of the Blind in going outside its company to press for significant technological change is evidenced in the following letter, which is signed by Mark Riccobono, President of the National Federation of the Blind, and Brad Smith, President and Chief Legal Officer of Microsoft. Sent via email, January 14, 2016, President Barack Obama, The White House, 1600 Pennsylvania Avenue Northwest, Washington, D.C., 20500. Dear President Obama, over 5 years ago, an advance notice of proposed rulemaking, ANPRM, for Title III of the Americans with Disabilities Act, ADA, regarding website accessibility was issued by the United States Department of Justice. The ANPRM reflected your administration's recognition that the Internet is an essential part of American life. Among other things, a quality education and a desirable employment outcome are virtually impossible to achieve without accessing it. The issue of equal access to websites is therefore of critical importance to blind individuals as represented by the National Federation of the Blind, to technology companies like Microsoft, and other online businesses. Yet the release date of the NPRM for revising the Title III regulations of the ADA, originally scheduled for January of 2012, has been extended no less than 5 times. Most recently, it was postponed until 2018, 8 years after this regulation process started. The need for a regulation providing accessibility guidance for public accommodations doing business on the Internet is even more urgent today than it was 5 years ago. In 2014, Cisco Systems released the results of a study of white-collar workers from around the world, which found that 57% of the Americans surveyed between the ages of 18 and 50 look at their smartphone before anything else every morning, and 39% had never made it through a full day of using their smartphone without accessing a website. Regulations from the Department of Justice, DOJ, are needed to provide companies with clear and meaningful guidelines so they can serve their clients and customers with disabilities. Thus, as you said on July 26, 2010, these rules are the most important updates to the ADA since its original enactment. We agree and urge you to release the NPRM for Title III of the ADA without further delay. Sincerely, Mark A. Riccobono, President, National Federation of the Blind. Brad Smith, President, Microsoft.
3: Letting the world know that blindness is not the characteristic that holds us back. We're NFBRN, the National Federation of the Blind Radio Network.
2: How the first self-advocacy organization of the blind met the challenge of Social Security, 1940 to 1950, by Anna Kresmer. There's a photo on the page, the caption, Anna Kresmer. From the editor, there are many blessings for which we in the National Federation of the Blind are thankful, and one of them is the caliber of staff who come to work with us and who decide to become a part of us. Anna Kresmer is just such a person, working to share with us all of the treasures that are to be found in the Jacobus Tenbrook Memorial Library. In this article, she discusses one of the reasons we formed the National Federation of the Blind and our first effort to confront head-on a new federal bureaucracy that threatened to erode our hard-won gains for a secure income and the opportunity to go beyond government assistance. For 75 years, the National Federation of the Blind has strived to achieve first-class citizenship for all blind Americans through collective action and self-advocacy. Over the years, the Federation's focus and energy have shifted to address the most pressing problems of the day, from the right to organize in the 1950s, to the fight against NAC in the 1970s, to the ongoing mission to make the Internet and technology accessible. Some long-standing challenges have proven to be stubborn and the battles rage on, such as the mission to end subminimum wage, while other challenges have been met and relegated, at least for the time being, to the annals of history. Each of these issues, and the many others not mentioned here, have confirmed the continuing need for an organization like the NFB, but one issue in particular is directly responsible for the formation of the Federation in 1940. In the first few decades of the 20th century, aid to the blind was primarily treated as a local or state-level concern. Organizations formed to meet that concern were mainly charities ran by sighted people, sheltered workshops, social clubs, schools for the blind, and the occasional state-run pension plan. The populations they served were generally limited by geography and could, therefore, reasonably be addressed by organizations of the blind of similar size and scope, like the Pennsylvania Federation of the Blind or the Central Committee of the Blind of Illinois. But all that changed in 1935 with the passing of the first Social Security Act, SSA. Its aim was to protect segments of the population at risk of poverty, including the unemployed, senior citizens, needy families with children, and the blind. It is unsurprising that blind people were included in this landmark legislation, since they were seen by society as generally uneducable, unemployable, and in need of custodians. This view is clear even in the words of President Franklin D. Roosevelt, who remarked on the third anniversary of the SSA's passing in 1938 that now, 40,000 blind people are assured of peace and security among familiar voices. Footnote 1. The Social Security Act of 1935 was the first federal legislation to address the poverty faced by most blind people. Before the SSA, aid to the blind was spotty, unregulated, and varied widely from state to state. Some states did not even have a pension program, while others set their rates so low that blind pensioners could not afford to feed themselves. The SSA sought to impose standards in welfare and to share the burden of supporting the needy blind by supplementing state funds with federal contributions. On the surface, it sounded like a wonderful idea to the politicians who voted for it and to the cited agencies that lobbied for it, and the bill was enacted on August 14, 1935. However, not everybody was so thrilled. From the start, blind Americans found problems with Title X, the portion of the law which handled aid to the blind, and with the way that it was administered. The problems mainly stemmed from the concentrated decision-making power placed in the hands of the appointed Social Security Board, who set aid rates low and eligibility criteria high. States were required to adopt these standards if they wanted to receive the federal contributions, which meant that some state programs actually improved. However, in other states where larger organizations of the blind had already worked hard to get better benefits, the federal regulations threatened to roll back their hard-won gains. Perhaps the biggest objection, though, was that the original bill was passed largely without input from the people it was meant to help. Representatives from seven different organizations for the blind came to testify before the House Ways and Means and the Senate Finance Committees, including the American Association of Workers for the Blind, the National Society for the Prevention of Blindness, and several state commissions and agencies for the blind. Footnote 2. The only actual blind person to testify before Congress concerning the proposed bill was Robert Irwin, representing the American Foundation for the Blind and advocating for a smaller pension program than was eventually passed into law. So why were these custodial national and state organizations of sighted workers for the blind the only voices heard in Washington in 1935? The answer is simple. There was no national organization of the blind which could address Congress on behalf of all blind Americans. The National Federation of the Blind was founded in 1940 by Dr. Jacobus Ten Broeck and blind representatives from seven state associations of the blind. It was the first national organization created by blind people and led by all blind officers with a primarily blind membership. Their goal was to promote the economic and social welfare of the blind by securing access to three basic rights: security, equality, and opportunity. However, looking at the speech given by Dr. Ten Broeck at the founding meeting, there can be little doubt that the NFB's founding focused on the first of these rights, security, and that their first mission was to lobby the federal government on Social Security. In his speech at the founding meeting, Dr. Ten Broeck called to the blind of the nation, saying, "There are many goals upon which we can unite: the ultimate establishment of a national pension, which will eliminate the diversities of treatment of the blind among the states and ensure an adequate support to all; the correction of the vices that have crept into the administration of the Social Security Act by seeking its amendment in Congress; governmental recognition of the fact that the blind are not to be classified as paupers and that they have needs peculiar to and arising out of their blindness; adequate methods for restraining the influence and defining the place of the social worker in the administration of aid laws; legislative and administrative encouragement of the blind who are striving to render themselves self-supporting; and governmental recognition of our inalienable right to receive public assistance and still retain our economic, social, and political independence." In 1997, Dr. Kenneth Jernigan succinctly explained why the Federation's initial focus retested squarely on security, specifically on the need for government aid, saying that, "When the National Federation of the Blind came into being almost six decades ago, our problem was simple. It was to find enough food to keep body and soul together, not for all of us, of course, but for many. If you are hungry, it is hard to think about anything else, and the blind were hungry." Footnote 3. To satisfy this hunger, the NFB immediately began its campaign to turn Social Security into a program that truly benefited all blind people. As early as 1941, they began sending representatives to urge Congress to amend the Act. They submitted memoranda and testimony to the House Ways and Means Committee and repeatedly called on their growing membership to write to Congress in support of their legislative proposals. Also during this time, the NFB attempted, not always successfully, to create legislative proposals in collaboration with other blindness-related organizations and lobbied the labor unions to support their cause. Initially, all this hard work seemed to result in not much of anything. Aside from a pair of federal $5-a-month increases to aid benefits passed in 1946 and 1948, the SSA saw little change regarding aid for the blind throughout the 1940s. Footnote 4. All this changed on August 28, 1950, when President Truman signed the Social Security Amendments of 1950 into law. This was the first major overhaul to SSA that affected blind people receiving aid. The changes seem basic today, but they clarified much of the vague language in the wording of the Act. Beyond the usual increase in aid rates, the Act now stipulated that aid applications had to be processed by state agencies within a reasonable amount of time. Fair hearings had to be provided when claims were denied or not acted upon quickly, and aid had to be furnished promptly to all eligible individuals. Footnote 5. Undeniably, though, the greatest change for blind people realized by the 1950 amendments was that state aid programs were now required to exempt up to $50 a month in earned income when calculating aid payments. According to an NFB legislative bulletin dated May 6, 1950, when the provision was initially passed by the state, these changes represent a forward step of the utmost importance. They firmly establish the principle of exempt earnings as a mandatory requirement on all of the states. They thus completely reverse the policy of the Federal Security Agency, by which blind recipients of relief suffer a deduction of $1 in their public assistance for every dollar earned by them. By accepting the principles of exempt earnings and making it a mandatory requirement on the states, the Senate committee is reorienting the whole system of public assistance away from the pauperism and permanent dependence and towards rehabilitation and opportunity. Footnote 6. The 1950 amendments are arguably the first, although by no means the last, major victory in the NFB's campaign to amend Social Security. Over the years, the Social Security Act would be amended many more times, and other laws affecting the livelihood of the blind would be proposed, passed, and amended. But as the urgent threat of poverty receded and more blind people joined the employment rolls, the Federation began to shift its focus to the other two rights that it had championed since its inception, equality and opportunity. Footnote 1. Franklin D. Roosevelt, a Social Security program

0: Footnote 3, Kenneth Jernigan, The Day After Civil Rights. Banquet Speech, National Federation of the Blind, 1997 National Convention, New Orleans, Louisiana, July 4, 1997. https://nfb.org/images/nfb/publications/convent/banque.number97.htm. Footnote 4. Achievements of the National Federation of the Blind, June 20, 1950. Jacobus ten Broek, Personal Papers, Jacobus ten Broek Library. Footnote 5. Wilbur J. Cohen and Robert J. Myers, Social Security Act Amendments of 1950, A Summary and Legislative History, The Social Security Bulletin, October 1950, https://www.ssa.gov/history/number1950amend.html. Footnote 6, Legislative Bulletin, H.R. 6000, Senate Finance Committee, May 6, 1950, Jacobus ten Broek Personal Papers, Jacobus ten Broek Library.
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2: Ladies and gentlemen, it's certainly a pleasure to have so many of you here tonight. And of course, we don't talk about the weather. We think it's cooperating with us to try to keep Ken Jernigan in the state a little while longer, but he says he's still determined to leave. We're met here to honor a person who has meant a great deal to a lot of people in this state, not only in this state, but all over the United States. So many people have come here who have attended the Orientation Center, where Ken has been a teacher, members of the Alameda County Club of Adult Blind, where Ken Jernigan has been the president, who are members of the California Council of the Blind, where Ken has worked on various committees and has been active in that capacity, and members of the National Federation of the Blind, and where he is now on the board of directors. There are a number of people who are better qualified to say a lot about Ken than I, even though I have came in contact with him 4 years ago as a student at the Orientation Center. We have some letters and telegrams here from people who were not able to come, and I'd like to ask Mrs. Jenkins to read these to us.
3: This is from the Southern Area Coordinating Committee of the California Council of the Blind. It extends its heartiest congratulations in your obtaining this new position, which will enable you to further the progress of the blind. Ann Stanley, Secretary. From Lawndale, California. Congratulations on your new appointment. One more achievement for the NFB. Gerald Drake. From Torrance, California. Congratulations on new position. Sorry I can't be with you tonight. Good luck. Clark Phillips. From San Diego. Congratulations on your new appointment. Best of luck and may God bless you. San Diego County Club of Adult Blind. From San Diego. Best of luck, Ken. We are all going to miss you. The Braille Club. San Francisco. Due to severe attack of flu, it will be impossible for me to be present this evening. Please extend my congratulations to Mr. Jernigan on his appointment as Director of the Commission for the Blind in Iowa. Kindest wishes to Mr. and Mrs. Jernigan. I am sincerely Dorothy Glass. This is a letter from the State Department of Social Welfare. Dear Dr. Tenbrook, I regret deeply my inability to attend the reception dinner honoring Mr. Kenneth Jernigan on his appointment as director of the Iowa Commission for the Blind, to be held on April 5th. I had already accepted the job of serving as master of ceremonies at a church banquet in Sacramento that evening. While I join with all of you in paying respect to our friend Ken, I am sure that the blind men and women of Iowa are the ones to be congratulated. They will find in their new commission executive an able and amiable administrator who will keep paramount the one overriding objective, to serve the interests of blind persons to the best of his ability. I would like to repeat what I've already written to Ken Jernigan, if

0: there's any way at all in which California's Division for the Blind can be helpful to Iowa's commission, can only have to let us know. Cordially, sincerely, Perry Sundquist, Chief Division of the Blind. From Dr. Lowenfeld. Dear Dr. Tenbrook, I want to thank you for inviting me to the reception and dinner which will be held on April 5th to honor Mr. Jernigan on the occasion of his appointment as Director of the Iowa Commission for the Blind. To my sincere regret, a long-standing plan prevents me from attending this event. However, I would like to let you know that I read with great satisfaction the news of Mr. Jernigan's appointment, which will give him a splendid opportunity to make use of his fine abilities in the interest of the blind of the state of Iowa. Mr. Jernigan certainly deserves this opportunity, and I would appreciate it if you would express to him my sincere congratulations and to both Mr. and Mrs. Jernigan my best and cordial wishes for a happy, satisfying, and successful future. With kind personal regards, cordially yours, Principal Lowenfeld.
1: Thank you, Mrs. Jenkins. There are a number of people here from out of town, as far south as below Los Angeles, from Los Angeles, Sacramento, and it's very rewarding to see so many of you here. We have with us a man who I'm sure might at some time or another have been considered a mudslinger. But within the past two or three days, Dr. Tenbrook has literally been doing that. I understand that they have even replaced the mud with sandbags, so his children will have things to climb over now instead of play in the mud. But I do want to give to you now the president of the National Federation of the Blind, Dr. Tenbrook.
2: Envy, I deny everything you say. There's nothing in my background or activities which should suggest to anybody that I know how to sling mud. There is something in my background, however, which makes it a very pleasurable occasion for me to be here tonight. Amid the numerous other activities of life, I'm frequently unable to get together with my friends and colleagues and old roommates and classmates and teachers and so on in California. But a good many of them are here tonight, and that gives me a great deal of pleasure. Dr. Perry, of course, the venerable peer of us all, the founder of the California Council, and much of the social legislation in this state and the principles upon which we all seek to organize programs for the blind. Not only in that capacity do I respect him and bring him my homage, but also as unquestionably the most effective of all of the teachers I ever had. I'm not sure that he really ever taught me anything that I could repeat now. That doesn't have anything to say about his capacity as a pedagogue. He is peerless in that respect also. What I learned from him, primarily, I think, was an attitude towards life and certainly an attitude towards blindness that has been the foundation, really, of almost every step I take in connection with problems of the blind. Here also tonight is my old buddy Bob Campbell. Among the youngsters at the Orientation Center, there will not be those old enough to know that Bob was once a young fellow. When he was, I was also a young fellow. It's that long ago. We were indeed buddies at the State School for the Blind. When Doctor wasn't distracting us from our pleasures, we frequently engaged in them together. I could, I think, tell you enough to ruin Bob Campbell. The unfortunate thing is that I would have to ruin myself in doing so. Here tonight also are that next generation downward, people like Al Jenkins, who as a former student of mine probably could tell enough about me to ruin me without endangering himself. Certainly, in that same class would come Russ Kletzing, two young, very brilliant, able people who are doing remarkably good jobs in their various fields and contributing at the same time immeasurably to the advancement of our cause. With us here tonight also are some newer friends of the Blind of California, Mr. and Mrs. Elmer Skinner of the Skinner Foundation. I don't know that any of us know enough about them to be able to ruin them, but we know enough about them to be able to talk about their relationship to us, which certainly must be in terms of a glowing account of their intelligent operation of a foundation which contributes immeasurably to the ease and facility with which blind people can get along through higher educational institutions in this state and advance themselves towards their futures of employment and contribution. Among all these people, of course, there is none quite like Ken Jernigan. Now, since we're going to have to say some things about him pretty soon, I want to put this in a context which will most fully talk about his qualities and his contributions. And I can see no better way to do that than to begin by a quotation from that very estimable sheet, some might call it a rag, known as The New Outlook for the Blind. A recent correspondent of mine called it The New Outrage. Quote, "Let him who decries custodialism and who champions the cause of blind people remember that the client becomes social worker or agency administrator, and the social worker and become client would, on the average, because he is human, ultimately revert to the attitude inherent in his situation. Therefore, to transpose their roles would not provide the solution." These are the words of editor Leakty of the New Outlook, which, as you all know, is the house organ of the American Foundation for the Blind, and which in the March issue has openly abandoned its pretense of above-the-battle neutrality and unleashed a carefully prepared all-out attack upon the Kennedy-bearing bill. Incidentally, you will all be delighted to know, I'm sure, that we now have 51 co-sponsors of the Baring Bill from 25 states. This is due in part to the excellent work of our Washington representative, Mr. John Taylor, who, like Ken Jernigan, comes out of Tennessee, but also in even greater measure to the active work of the people in our affiliates throughout the country, including the people in the affiliate in California. 51 co-sponsors in the House of Representatives out of 25 states is a sufficient number to create a great deal of alarm among those who oppose this bill, and also to convince the relevant committees of Congress that the time is coming when we must have a public hearing. And Mr. Elliott, Carl Elliott of Alabama, has just indicated to us in our Washington office that he would like John Taylor to get together with his clerk on Monday to begin to make the arrangements for public hearings in the House. He suggests that they have now finished their work on the science and education bill with respect to the public hearings, and that it will take them approximately a month to resolve the committee differences on that bill and to report it to the floor. As soon as that happens, however, we are on next. And so consequently, we can look forward to hearings in the first or second week in May. This statement, having wandered off on the bill, will repeat it for you. Let him who decries custodialism and who champions the cause of blind people remember that the client becomes social worker or agency administrator, and the social worker become client would, on the average, because he is human, ultimately revert to the attitude inherent in his situation. Therefore, to transpose their roles would not provide the solution. Now, what is it that is inherent in his situation? What is there about the situation of the agency worker and the blind individual which is so fundamental that it would not avail anything to transpose their roles? What is there in the respective situations which is so dominant that it transcends all individuality and reshapes and controls the attitudes of those who occupy it? What are the attitudes impelled by the situation? The Outlook editor does not say with respect to most of this area, but he does insofar as the agencies are concerned. And here is what he says, quote, "The custodial paternalistic tendency in services to the blind is to an extent an inherent, natural concomitant of any program in which society provides a service for its minority of less favored members. The problem of custodialism and paternalism," continues the editor, "has been reduced to the extent that its inherent nature permits by those of society's agencies which are in the forefront of progress." No one surely could speak any plainer than that. With one sweep of the editorial pen, the blind are forever segregated from the rest of society by virtue of a difference which is irremovable. Moreover, it is not only the difference which is irremovable, but the paternalistic custodial attitude itself. The candor of this confession is breathtaking. Its unreserved straightforwardness is a thing of admiration. But it is, of course, wholly false. At every turn and juncture of its tortuous path, false in its imputation of inferiority to the blind, false in its depiction of an undefined difference which is more than physical, false in its ruthless division of the population into the opposed categories of the blind minority and the rest of society, false in its damning attribution of the custodial paternalistic attitude of all who work with the blind, false, finally, in its appeal to a non-existent substratum of unalterable human nature. The next paragraph of the editorial carries with it an interesting argument going a step farther. "Condemning custodialism," writes the editor, "as a sin specifically of individual agencies for the blind is both unjust and unrealistic." Note that the editor, however, does not say that it is untrue. Now, the self-indictment has deepened a notch. Custodialism admittedly exists, and what is more, it is a sin, according to the editor. But it would be unfair to imply that agency workers are the only sinners. Of course, Federation spokesmen have never implied that there are no sinners outside of the agencies, as well as within. Nor, as a matter of fact, have they asserted that all individuals in the agencies are sinning custodialists. Here is the crucial difference in viewpoint. Editor Leachty, speaking in the house organ of the American Foundation, remember, believes that all agency people are, by definition, afflicted with the disease of custodialism. I believe that a great many such people have succeeded in avoiding the infection and that still others of them have found the cure. As a result, I want here and now to stand up against this unjustified attack upon all agencies for the blind. I want to say once more, as I have often said, that there are agencies which do not display the custodial paternalistic attitude. I want to insist that there are good agencies and good agency people. Now, all of this has a direct connection with the occasion that has brought us here tonight to honor and celebrate the appointment of Ken Jernigan to be director of the Commission for the Blind in Iowa. Few of those who are here, indeed few members of the Federation anywhere, need to be told of the character of Ken and the quality of his contribution to the organization. Since his entrance into the movement nearly a decade ago, and especially since his election to the NFB Board of Directors in 1952, no one of us has labored more unstintingly or battled more courageously for the advancement of our common cause. I might recount a few of the highlights of his career as a Federation leader. He is, first of all, the only member who has served on all three of the NFB's survey teams, those teams which canvassed the state programs for the blind of Colorado and Arkansas in 1955 and of Nevada in 1956 at the request of their respective governors, and which set in motion a chain of reactions of liberalization and reform whose effects will be felt for years to come. Ken also was the chairman of two of our most successful national conventions, those of Nashville in 1952 and San Francisco in 1956. He has given selflessly of his time and inexhaustible energy to cross and recross the country in the interests of Federation unity, harmony, and democracy, and has performed miracles of diplomacy and arbitration in situations which might best be described as those of peacemaker, problem solver, and troubleshooter. More lastingly important even than this has been his consistent contribution to the overall leadership, expansion, and sustained course of the Federation. Much of Ken's most valuable contribution has indeed been carried on behind the scenes. It is not widely known, for example, that he is the author of those indispensable guidebooks of our movement, known as What is the National Federation of the Blind and Who Are the Blind Who Lead the Blind. He is the author of many other Federation documents that have gone unbylined. He has represented the NFB, informally as well as formally, at numerous outside conventions and gatherings throughout the country. His speeches and reports on the floor of the National Convention, year by year and convention by convention, have been outstanding events. One of these in particular requires special mention. His address before the 1957 convention on programs for local chapters of the Federation. Few statements have more correctly portrayed and deeply instilled the conception of the Federation, made up as it is of local clubs, state affiliates, conventions, officers, and headquarters, as a single unified entity, each part of which is the concern, the responsibility, and the local benefit of every individual member. By popular demand, this analysis has been brailed, taped, mimeographed, and distributed to Federationists throughout the length and breadth of the land. His 1955 study on the employment of the blind in the teaching profession, carried out for the California Council of the Blind, has been widely distributed across the country and is making its contribution to the successful campaign to break down the barriers to the hiring of blind teachers in the public schools. In fact, there is scarcely any aspect of our national movement over the past half dozen years which has not benefited from the devotion, the time, and the talent which Ken has lavished upon it. Will this outstanding Federationist cease to be a Federationist when he becomes director of the Commission for the Blind in Iowa? Contrarywise, when as director of the Commission for the Blind in Iowa, he participates in the Federation, will he be an agency agent within the walls? Will the NFB give orders to Jernigan, the administrator, or alternatively, will Jernigan, the administrator, change his role in the Federation? If we accept Editor Leakey's theory, the answer is clear and the picture is dismal. However, as I have attempted to say, just to pose these questions at all presupposes some basic fallacies. They presuppose that the organized blind are on one side of the line and the agencies are on the other. They presuppose that the function of the agencies is to rule and that of the blind is to obey. They presuppose that the agencies are, as they say, professional and that the blind are unprofessional. That the agencies know what is best for the blind and the blind should accept it without question. That the agencies are custodians and caretakers and the blind are wards and charitable beneficiaries. That the agencies are interpreters of the blind to the sighted community and that the blind are incapable of speaking for themselves. That the agencies exist because the blind are not full-fledged citizens with a right to compete for a home, a job, and to discharge the privileges and responsibilities of citizenship. These are basic fallacies indeed. The basic truth is that there is no disharmony, conflict, or incompatibility between the two posts. The basic truth is that the blind are citizens, that they are not wards, that they are capable of speaking for themselves, and that they should and must be integrated into the governmental processes which evolve, structure, and administer programs bearing upon their welfare. The truth is that the agencies administering these programs, committed to the democratic view of clients as human beings and as citizens, and joining with them in the full expression of their capabilities, have a vital and a significant role to play. There is thus no necessary matter of choosing between two masters moving in different directions. The common object can best be achieved through a close cooperation between the blind and the agencies serving them. The object cannot be achieved without that collaboration. Separate sources of authority, organizational patterns, and particular responsibilities do not necessarily, and in this case do not properly, entail conflicting commitments. Jernigan, the Federation leader, and Jernigan, the administrator of programs in Iowa, are therefore at one. We wish him well and great success.

Thank you, Dr. Tenbrook. We have another person here who has had a contact with Ken and his work on a state level. Bob Cannibal is Director of Advanced Studies for the California California School for the Blind and has been President of the California Council of the Blind for several years. I'd like now to have a word from Bob Campbell.

0: Thank you very much, Andrea. I don't know quite what Dr. Tenbrook was referring to when he made those allusions about our school days. I do remember, however, that I read in the newspaper the other morning that he was not only throwing mud, but he was throwing rocks, and I'm sure he didn't learn that from me. And not only that, I heard that he was teaching the Berkeley firemen to do the same. This is indeed a pleasure to have the opportunity to be here with you, with all of my old friends, with Dr. Tenbrook and Dr. Perry, and all of the rest of you who have worked with us for a long time now in the California Council of the Blind and the National Federation of the Blind. And it's a pleasure to be here to send Ken on his way to a new job, which I'm sure he will do as much justice to as he has done in Federation and Council work. 5 or 6 years ago, I don't recall exactly how long it is now, I first met Ken at Dr. Tenbrook's house. He impressed me immediately as being a person who could do most anything that he set his mind to do. And not only that, he was bound to set his mind to do something. He always was ready to work and to work hard. We've always had great difficulty in finding people who could and would work and work hard. And Ken has demonstrated very much that he is that type of person and has done this for us here in California. He's been one of the most valuable members of the California Council of the Blind, and his leadership here in Alameda County as president of the Alameda County Club. He has built it from a very small club, a comparatively inactive club, to a very strong, one of the strongest clubs in the whole council. And this energy that he has displayed here has spread throughout the state, and as a result, the council has grown tremendously in the activities of all of its local clubs. He has assisted a great deal also in bringing the idea across to the members of the council that the members of the local club are members of the council, and the members of the council are members of the federation, and that it is all one big organization. I think if you would point to one thing, that one concept that he has brought to us more than any other, it is this concept that we are all in one big organization and all striving towards the one goal of the whole organization. His work on many committees of the council has been very outstanding. He has served, Dr. Tenbrook mentioned, on the committee which brought out a report on the employment of mine teachers, surveying all the colleges and universities in the state as to their attitudes, training mine persons to become teachers, and surveying the schools that might employ these mine persons. At the time when he conducted this survey in California, there were scarcely any mine persons employed as teachers, and none in public schools. There are a considerable number. I think we counted 16 or 18, I've gotten the number right now, who are employed either as teachers in public schools, teachers in resource teachers. Well, in the future. Thank you.
1: Thank you, Mr. Campbell. We have another person here whose contact with Ken Jernigan has been in a different way, that as an administrator in a school, and Ken as a teacher in this school. I'd like to now present to you Mr. Alan Jenkins, administrator of the Orientation Center for the Adult Blind in Oakland. Mr. Jenkins.
2: Thank you, Anvia and friends. Anvia said that I had known Ken in a different way than maybe some of the rest of you have. I tend to doubt this. I think that Dr. Tenbrook's talk suggested at least some of the things that I want to say in respect to Ken, except for one thing, and that is some of us, maybe a great many of us, tend to question his good sense. And after all, it's not mandatory that he go to Iowa. He hasn't been banished from California. There's no person around to send him sort of to the Siberia of the United States. So there does rise the problem as to why in the devil is it that he's going to Iowa. But I think in order to understand that one must take a look at Ken's nature, maybe inquire what sort of person he might have been had he not been blind or had never heard of the National Federation. I think had that been the case, probably Ken would have been in the jungles in the Middle Americas or somewhere in Outer Mongolia or someplace as a missionary. And I think the sort of stuff he's doing now really is missionary work now. It to be sure is in terms of a secular cause.
3: He's a convinced disciple.
2: But I understand that Billy Graham is now known as the Ken Jernigan among the religionists in the United States. Now, Ken had heard that there were a lot of blind people out in our way who weren't being treated as they ought to be treated, that they were being denied their birthright as citizens of the United States, that they lacked opportunity, that the programs there were rather backward-looking, and that, moreover, a good many of the blind people themselves pretty much accepted this as something which should follow as a matter of course. Well, this, I think, both made him angry and roused in him his deepest evangelistic instincts. Like Davy Crockett of old, he's going to Iowa to fight for his rights. But I think beyond that, he's going there to try to convert the heathens. And I think that he's more than likely going to succeed in converting an awful lot of people to the cause for which we all struggle and with which we all are familiar. Well, I don't quite know what else to say in terms of having had Ken teach in an institution where I am the administrator. He has there unified his job with the cause. There's some difficulties in getting Ken to obey the rules. Now, he doesn't want to limit his time to 40 hours a week. He spends all the time in trying to encourage and inspire blind people. I think it would be rather presumptuous on my part to try to tell you that has been a successful endeavor. Ken has always seen what needed to be done and has always gone ahead to do it. I don't know if there are blind people go to hell. I suppose we probably know where to find Ken, but Ken, certainly we wish you all of the best, and we know that Iowa will soon be a model to which other states can point for emulation. Certainly been wonderful, Ken, to have had you with us for the time that you've been with us, and we will be with you in spirit in Iowa. I guess most of us have a little bit of that missionary-ism ourselves. Thank you.
1: Thank you, Mr. Jenkins. We have with us a young man from Sacramento. And I say young advisedly. I'm reminded very much of 2 years ago when I, in one of my fourth grade classes, a little 9-year-old boy, we were discussing a newspaper item. And I don't recall the incident, but the person that it was about was a young man, about 25. And I said, "My, he was a young man." And this little boy looked up and says, "Miss Tyser, 25, young? So I decided it probably did depend on which side of 25 you were on. But I would like to have you hear from Russell Kletzing, who is an attorney for the Department of Water Resources in Sacramento. Russell.

I might just say that whether I'm young or not, I'm a good year or so older than Ken. It's kind of a hard thing to make a speech on an occasion like this without being somewhat maudlin or sentimental. You have heard, and will hear tonight, a lot of speeches praising Ken Jernigan, and justifiably so, but I'm not going to do that. No, I just want to tell you a little about my association with Ken and what happened to me on account of it, because it's been very important to me. Before Ken and I came to grips, I believed that it was natural that in an organization like the California Council of the Blind, a few would lead and the rest must follow. Not surprisingly, I considered myself one of the leaders, arrogant though this was. These concepts involved the idea that the leaders would make the decisions and merely tell the followers what to do. The leaders would decide on legislation, then tell the members, write letters, send telegrams, help raise money. The members need not understand the legislation. It should be enough for them that the leaders were for it. The council leaders had kind of a paternal duty to help and protect their blind flock. Moreover, the other leaders and I were doing a magnificent job and completely justified their faith in us. For we had the best of all possible organizations of the blind. Of course, we didn't talk that way. We would have denied it even. But it was there in our actions. Unfortunately, these ideas are still very widespread in the council. Even more serious than their effect on our leadership is their corrosive effect on the rank and file, everyday member. Too many have come to feel that they can do nothing more than jump like puppets when the string is pulled, and that just being a puppet isn't worth it. That kind of a council isn't worthwhile. And they're right, it isn't. Well, Ken and I slugged it out and threshed it over, these ideas. We got to the very bottom of them, so let's do that now. What about leadership? Ken and I decided that for leadership, we had to read democratic leadership. Of course we needed leadership, but not by rings in our noses. No, what we needed was democratic leadership and bringing about more member participation. Democratic leadership to give the council back to its members, and democratic leadership in helping the whole membership to work together to achieve its aims. But this was not what I had come to know as leadership. What we needed, so to speak, were leaders to serve as the leading edge of the tool that would cut through resistance and allow our whole membership to move forward together. But what did the ideas of leadership that I had had mean? Were they not really an overwhelming no-confidence vote for John and Jane member? Were they not an implied conclusion that only a few gifted blind can function normally, and the rest were good for nothing more than following directions, doing as they were told? Were they not in direct conflict with our philosophy that blind people are normal individuals with normal capabilities? Ken and I thought they were. Well, but what about decisions? Surely, I used to think, these must be made by the select few, the chosen ones. But no, there is a better way, Ken and I decided. Decisions can and must be made by the whole membership. Every member should have the opportunity to participate in their making. Even more, every member should feel so much a part of the council
that he will just naturally help make his decision and insist upon his right to do so if it comes to that. And isn't it a presumptuous flouting of our basic beliefs to leave our blind members as a whole out of making decisions, especially when we are arguing to the Congress and the world that we, the blind, are quite competent to help decide what is good for us? After we had talked it all over, we thought it was. But what about our effectiveness? Despite our loss of internal democracy, was not the council still supreme in the halls of the legislature and the spokesman universally consulted concerning the blind of our state? Ken and I think many others, knew it was not. Our loss of the feeling of membership participation had hurt us. Compared with our potential, our legislative achievements were feeble indeed. Our influence in administrative circles had waned. There was much discontent among our membership. This is not to say that we were selling the council short. It remains, and still remains, the only statewide organization of all the blind. It was still accomplishing much good. Though our effectiveness had slipped some, we felt the potential was still there. But democracy, leadership, participation, these are abstract things. How do we carry them out? We could go to the clubs, discuss our problems with them, and get to know the members. Sure, our state is big, but not so big that the council leadership can afford to lose contact with our membership. And Ken and Anna Catherine have shown that it can be done. Traveling to every part of the state, largely on their own resources, and the council has benefited immeasurably. You can also bring the members together to consider decisions and take common action. Legislation need not be an affair for four or five leaders. Members throughout the state can participate, can come to Sacramento and participate. Most important, you can bring all the membership into the decision-making process by consulting the clubs and by making the convention a real policy body. When this process gets really going, there are tremendous potentials of untapped leadership in every club that will be unleashed when there is a feeling of really being a part of the council. So these were the things that Ken and I talked about, and Ken could give me the perspective from his ceaseless work with the organized blind of other states, where policies are made from the bottom up, and many of which have been more effective than we. I said I wasn't going to say anything nice about Ken Jernigan, but you'll have to let me go back on that, because I do want to tell you what I think Ken's great contribution to the council has been. It was not the blind in the teaching profession, though this was a signal contribution indeed. Six or more blind teachers are now working in the public schools as a direct result of it, and its indirect accomplishments are incalculable. It was not that he built one club from a shadow to the most dynamic club in the state, though this might well be contribution enough for many a man. It was not visiting clubs throughout the state, his work with parents' groups, the inspiration he gave the East Bay Center to assert its independence, or the lasting impact he made on every student. Though all of these benefited the council immeasurably. It was not his creation of a new, more democratic constitution, though we're getting closer. No, it was none of these. Ken's really greatest contribution has been to wake us up to what democracy and membership participation must mean in an organization like the council. So I've told you something about Ken's ideas. Originally, they were far from mine, but no longer so. Ken is leaving us now, but the work he started of making the council more meaningful to each of its local members will certainly be carried on.

0: Thank you, Russell. Another person who we must hear from tonight and whose voice and life has lent a great deal to the organized blind in the state of California, who has been a pioneer in this work for many, many years. Dr. Perry, President Emeritus of the California Council of the Blind. Dr. Perry.
1: Can you all hear me from here?
2: I'll talk from right here, Doctor.
0: This thing is falling down.
2: Well, Doctor doesn't want it. We don't need it.
1: Well, ladies and gentlemen and friends, I'm an old man. And I've been blind, totally blind, a long time. And I've had a great deal of experience. And a great many people don't agree with me, but a few do. And I'll speak a few words to this friend of ours that's gone, Mr. Junigan. Mr. Junigan, you're going to be a very, very missed man. You have not been long with us, but you seem to have acquired the understanding of the blind, their capabilities, and so forth. And I have no doubt that you will be wonderfully successful in the work that you are going to adopt. I hope, of course, a lot of things that you can try to do for the blind, but I think 99% of your efforts should be devoted to getting jobs for the blind. Many people talk to the blind about everything except the one thing of getting a job. When I was a small kid, some of my friends, other boys, there was Cecil Smith, who became an attorney later, and myself, and there was a young girl also by the name of La Baraque. We used to lie awake all night arguing with one another as to what a blind man could do. What'll we do when we get through school? We didn't spend any time at all talking with the sighted people. We learned very soon that they didn't have the slightest idea in the world what the blind people could do. So we forgot that. I haven't changed to that at all yet. after 80 years. I wish, Mr. Jernigan, that you could devote or secure, you should make it possible for you to have trained blind people. They're going to be very difficult to find them. Find trained blind people who are intensely interested in getting jobs for the blind. And if you find them not working hard, fire them. If they waste their time in any other way at all, tell them you have no further use of them and let them go and hunt for somebody else. If you will get jobs for blind people, the blind people will take care of themselves, and that will be the end of it. It's as simple as that. Of course, we've had a good many developments in from the point of view of education. There wasn't any blind man in California that I heard of when I was young that had gone to college. And if you would speak to your principal about it, principal of the school, or any of the teachers, they had nothing to say. Once in a while, they would speak very briefly to the to the effect that you must not have these big ideas. It will lead to great disappointment on your part. Well, we paid no attention to what they said. And we don't yet. I have one thing else to say. Don't hire sighted people to get jobs for the blind. Either they don't know what to do, which is very natural. How should they? But they at once want to call on people and have a little chat with them. And then in a year or a year and two later, they will call on you again. And the poor blind devil has no job. And he's had no experience in getting a job for himself. I'm sorry to say, I wish there was a way of training the blind person while he's young to get his own job. And I think that can be done. I hope that when Mr. Jernigan gets back there, that he and someday will be able to secure the appointment of trained blind people, and I expect he'll have to do the training, to interview businessmen. Don't send them to a shop. Get a businessman interested in him to the extent that he will give him a job, and the blind boy will take care of it from then on, I think. Now, in case if Mr. Jernigan can possibly arrange it to get a job back there for me, I'd appreciate it very much.

0: that he has met with here in California, and he's not been here a great while. But judging from what he has accomplished, I have a great deal of confidence in his ability to make a wonderful success in his new job. I thank you all very much, and wish you all success.
1: Thank you, Dr. Perry. I thought you were leading up to something there. We have some people here who have been in Ken's classes at the Orientation Center. One person, George McCann from Napa, is now president of the alumni organization of the Oakland Orientation Center. I'd like to hear now from George McCann.
2: Madam Chairman, ladies and gentlemen, and honored guests. First of all, I'd like to give Ken and Anna Catherine a little warning. Better pack plenty of those long-handled drawers. I just had a report last Thursday. It was 22 below in Des Moines, Iowa. If that don't throw a wet blanket out, I don't know what. It's been a privilege for me to be asked to say a few words on behalf of the Alumni Association from the Orientation Center. And you've heard some very nice plaudits regarding Ken's accomplishments while he's been here in California. But there's one side of Ken that hasn't been mentioned tonight. And if I may, I'd like to point it out for you at this time. Ken has done many things in his time. If you've read Who Are the Blind, you know some of the things that he has accomplished. And while he was working his way through college, he had a part-time job in a combination grocery and butcher shop. And one day a young lady came in and asked him for a very nice ham. She said it was around Easter time, same time of the year as it is now. She'd like a nice ham. So Ken rustled around in the bin and back of the counter, and he could only find one ham, but he dragged it out and he threw it on the scale. And he said it'll be $2.10. Young lady looked at him. She says, "Why, is that the biggest one you have?" She says, "That's kind of small." So he just grabbed it off the scale, threw it back in the box, and rustled the papers around again, took the same ham out, slapped it on the scale, and says, "That'll be $2.90. She says, "Well, that's much better." She says, "I'll take both of them." Ken got out of that, though. He asked the girl to marry him. Before he married her, though, he says, "I want to know one thing." He says, "Just how old are you?" She says, "I refuse to answer on the grounds it might eliminate me." I think you all know, of course, that that's just a story. And Ken, however, with the one exception, Ken did marry the girl. And I think he'll be the first one to admit that marrying Anna Catherine is the best.
3: And now, another story from our popular Colonel book series.
4: There's a photograph here of a woman in helmet and harness on the upward slope of a mountain. She is holding on to a rope and smiling. The caption reads, "Barbara Pierce Works Her Way Up the Mountain." Climb Every Mountain by Barbara Pierce. How does a blind person overcome a lifetime of conditioning that tells you that if you're blind, you can?

0: Can't what? Can't whatever it is, no matter what. One way is by choosing some unusual activity, like mountain climbing, for example, that everyone knows a blind person can't do, and then doing it. At the National Federation of the Blind's Training Center in Colorado, that is exactly what we do. Here is how Barbara Pierce, who is totally blind, describes the experience. Everyone talks about the beauty of the Rockies, but somehow I was unprepared for it when I, along with several other blind people, arrived at the International Alpine School to go rock climbing. We were fitted with climbing boots, harnesses, and hard hats. Stowing this equipment, our water bottles, and lunches in our backpacks, we began hiking. The air was incredibly clear, and though it was hot, the shade was cool and the breeze invigorating. There were thousands of birds who had had the good sense to take up residence in this ruggedly beautiful country, and not many insects. Much of the way we were accompanied by a noisy little stream rushing over rocks and generally adding a great deal to our appreciation of the place. The guides had been busy before our arrival placing ropes at several points on rock faces for us to climb. As far as I could gather, this entailed someone's climbing without the protection of a rope to the top of the rock to fix an anchor into the ground, through which the rope was then passed. When one of us decided to try a particular climb, an experienced climber would sit down at the bottom and control one end of the rope. The other end was passed through the special loops on the novice climber's harness and tied securely and quite mysteriously. We were shown how to tie these knots, but I for one was happy to let the experts do the job for me. Then, with the rope securely connecting climber to stationary belayer by way of the anchor at the top of the rock, one began to climb. The early rock faces had obvious hand and footholds as well as some slant. These were steeper scrambles than I had ever tried before, but with a rope and climbing boots, they were physically taxing, but not hard. Then came an all but vertical rock face with a very few, cracks in it. The people from the climbing school protested that these were not very challenging, but they seemed pretty formidable to us. The picture shown here is of me walking backwards down this climb, a process which requires the climber to lean backwards until he or she is perpendicular to the rock face. The rope holds the climber in this position, enabling him or her to walk backwards down the distance that has so laboriously been crawled up. My grin in this picture is a measure of the exhilaration I felt after having pitted myself against the rock and won. Those of us who wanted to try something even more difficult were then directed to a small cliff. I use the word advisedly. It was absolutely vertical, and there was almost nothing to stand on. I did not get more than 10 or 12 feet off the ground, though at the time that seemed quite an accomplishment. My undoing came while I was sprawled across the rock. My left foot was more or less anchored in a shallow hollow in the rock, and my hands were spread wide, far above my head, clinging to outcrops that were no wider than a quarter of an inch. The guide who was holding my rope said in a calm, not to say placid voice, "Now find a place to put your right foot," which was, as I remember it, flailing around in a frantic effort to do just that. She told me to look higher, that there was a nice hold about 2 feet above my outthrust foot. Eventually, I found what she was talking about. It is no exaggeration to say that the crack in question was at the level of my right shoulder. When I got my foot up there, I felt like it was above my head. Then the guide said, "Now, just transfer your weight to your right foot." She was so calm about it, as if such a thing could be done. I suggested that she had better begin singing Climb Every Mountain, and several folks obligingly began doing so. This was the point at which the absurdity of the situation made me begin to laugh, and I peeled off the rock and hung there, helpless with laughter. My guide told me to rest before trying again. I did so, but by this time my limbs were shaking with fatigue, and eventually I asked her to lower me to the ground. If I had been a member of a real class, however, I would not have been able to get off so easily. For the only time that day, I was glad that I was not engaged in a real rock climbing course. This entire experience is a small jewel in my personal collection of memories. Beauty, the camaraderie of adventure shared with good friends, the encouragement and help of warm, calm, and unsentimental experts, and the exhilaration of testing myself against a formidable challenge. These things set that day apart in my memory. I can readily understand how valuable a whole course of rock climbing would be as a part of a rehabilitation program. One emerges from such an experience more confident and self-assured. This is the very essence of rehabilitation. One word must be said about the International Alpine School and its staff, who are dedicated to providing climbing experience to blind people. They, and their other instructors, are wonderful people to work with. They begin with the premise that all climbers can benefit from experience on the rocks. They are unflappable and very encouraging, but above all, they are inspiring climbers, who believe that there is no reason why blind people can't learn to climb well, too.
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2: Our final item for this morning is definitely an exciting one, and one intended to stretch our imagination. This is the Museum of the Blind People's Movement. Building support to shatter misconceptions. This program item is to talk about something that is not easy to accomplish, but I'm confident we'll do it. We have here to lead us in this effort our outstanding first vice president. Here's Pam Allen.
3: Let me tell you what I wish I'd known.

0: Good morning, Federation family. I am so honored to lead this important conversation about something that belongs to all of us. The National Federation of the Blind, Museum of the Blind People's Movement. And before we begin our panel, I want to acknowledge someone who has played a bold and instrumental role in bringing this effort forward. As we all know, Patty Chang is listening to us virtually, so I want to give a shout out to Patty, who would love to be with us in person, but is here for sure with us. And so, Patty, thank you so much for all of your leadership. I also want to acknowledge Alice and Tyler and all our team working on the museum, and most importantly, President Rick Abono, for challenging us as we make this a reality. Since 1940, the National Federation of the Blind has been pushing back against misconceptions, low expectations, and exclusion. We have organized, advocated, and told the truth about blindness. And now, we are taking the next step. Our Museum of the Blind People's Movement is not just about preserving history, it is about claiming our space. It is about changing how blindness is understood, not through someone else's perspective, but on our terms. It is about telling our stories in all our depth, power, and complexity and pride. And it will not be like other museums, and that is exactly the point. It will grow in stages, starting digitally, but the heart of the museum already exists. Our people, our movement, our belief that blind people have the right and responsibility to define ourselves. Today, you will hear from several panelists who will each speak briefly about why this museum matters to them, united in the understanding that we cannot wait for someone else to get it right. We will build it. We are building it. But before we hear from our panelists, let's start with a short presentation that sets the stage for what this museum is and what it can be. And we need all of us to make it a reality.
1: Throughout history, blind people are told, "You can't. You can't be independent. You can't access information. You can't be employed. You can't have a family. You can't reach your dreams."
2: So we made a movement where we believe in blind people, and we lead courageously, and we expose misconceptions, and we dare to dream big.
3: The Museum of the Blind People's Movement could serve as a true physical manifestation of what we have accomplished, allowing visitors to more fully understand the breadth of the work of the Federation and what we have accomplished walking alone and marching together. This museum is essential.
4: It's a blind people's museum, right? So we should get blind people to decide what feels like, what it looks like. We're trying to really also iterate what a museum experience would be like, what a blind-centered experience would be like. We want to do things from the beginning, design all the way to building, that make sure we're including the true perspectives of blind people.
5: It's up to us to tell our story. It is our duty to tell that story.
6: It's important for blind people to tell our own stories because if society tells it, it's told from a flawed perspective.
7: History is typically written and communicated by those with privilege. And in American history, that hasn't been the blind community. So this is actually our chance to step into that role, that responsibility, to accept the privilege that we have to share not only what we want to share, but what reality has really been. We get to learn from the highs, the lows, and everything in between. And that is what I would love to see in our movement, just the authentic representation of where we started, where we are now, and where we get to go next.
8: We get to show people that you can be independent and you can live the life that you want, and it become real for them because they actually get to see it in person.
9: It tells us that individuals can be part of something that's much greater than us, that we can accomplish anything we set our minds to. It's important to understand the power of one comes in thousands. I have a blind granddaughter. I want her to be able to come one day and experience what I'm experiencing as a shell, as a reality of our movement.
4: What's that one misconception you want to feel and experience shatter in the museum?
10: For me, it would be that blindness is a tragedy.
11: I think it's important to shatter some of the misconceptions and stereotypes.
12: Oh, you're just faking. You're not blind because you walked from point A to point B without stumbling.
13: I think there's still a very big misconception that making technology accessible for blind people is hard.
5: We have our work cut out for us, but there's no doubt in my mind that we can do it.
14: How can I be a part of this movement? How can I join? How can I do my part? How can I be an ally to this group to make sure that we're helping to advance the lives of blind people?
15: Imagine what we can build together. Join the journey to boldly shatter perceptions of blind people, to transform the future. Support the Museum of the Blind People's Movement. Beyond expectations.

0: I am delighted to introduce Roland Allen, whose steadfast leadership and unwavering dedication to our mission have cultivated growth and unity across our NFB community. Whether working with someone during a cane travel lesson at the Louisiana Center for the Blind, serving as a leader in the National Federation of the Blind of Louisiana, or helping spread the word about the work of the National Federation of the Blind, Roland serves with excellence and heart in everything that he does. Here he is for his reflections.
1: Hello, everyone. I am proud to be here today, not just as a member of this incredible movement, but as someone who grew up right here in New Orleans. And growing up, I didn't know any blind people. Well, let me clarify. The only image I had of blindness was a man I saw downtown, not too far from this hotel. He was standing on the street corner with a wooden cane and a sign that said, "Pencils for sale." As a kid, that image stuck with me. And somewhere inside, I thought, is that what being blind means? Is that what I have to look forward to? I was not afraid of going blind. I was afraid of the story that blindness seemed to tell. And that is why this museum, the Museum of the Blind People's Movement, matters so deeply. Because we are not just building a museum, we're reclaiming the narrative. It is about the lives we lived, the barriers we've broken, the truths we've told, and the futures we are building. For too long, society has told our story for us, usually wrong, usually tragic, and always without us. But through the National Federation of the Blind, I learned a different story. I graduated from the Louisiana Center for the Blind. That's where things began to change. I met successful blind people, confident blind people, people living lives that did not fit any of the stereotypes I had grown up fearing. That transformation, going from fear to pride, is why this museum matters. Our Museum of the Blind People's Movement is not just a collection of artifacts. It is a declaration. We are here. We've always been here. And we've always mattered. This museum tells us stories we never learned in school. It shines light on the blind people who organized, who fought, and built a civil rights movement, a movement still growing strong today. This museum gives us history. It gives us dignity, but maybe most importantly, it gives young blind people and the rest of the world a different image of what blindness means. Yeah. I think back to that little boy here in New Orleans, afraid of what his future might look like. I wish he could have visited this museum. I wish he could have witnessed the strength, the struggle, and the success of blind people throughout history. I wish he could have known that blindness is not the end of the story. It is the beginning of a different kind of journey. So why a museum? Because our stories deserve to be told. Because truth is powerful. Because when we tell the truth about blindness, we change lives. Just like mine was changed. Thank you.
0: Thank you so much, Roland. And it is now my pleasure to introduce our next panelist. For over 30 years, Dan Goldstein had the honor and joy of representing the National Federation of the Blind in many legal matters. Although he is retired, he has definitely not ridden off quietly into the sunset. And he continues to remain an active supporter and part of our NFB family. Here is our friend, Dan Goldstein.
2: Hello, fellow Federationists. It is such a joy every year since 1991 but one to come to convention, to see old friends and make new ones. It heals my heart every year. Why should this museum also be important to sighted people? Well, 39 years ago, in July 1986, there was this fellow who called my office named Mark Maurer, or as I came to know him, Sir, who invited me to come to the center to discuss handling a case for the National Federation of the Blind. I'm now going to tell you everything I knew at the time about blindness and blind people. Now that I've told you, what was worse was that I didn't know about my ignorance, because what I had in my head was a collection of misconceptions and stereotypes. Fortunately, before Dr. Maurer talked to me, he had me read a number of articles and speeches by Dr. Tenbrook and Dr. Jernigan. And by the time I had finished reading those pieces, first, I knew that I had a lot to unlearn and a lot to learn. And second, that this was a civil rights struggle for equal opportunity that I wanted to be part of and could be if I recognized how much I had to learn. And I'm still learning. So, as you all know from your life experiences, I'm not the only sighted bozo out there. The world is full of sighted people who don't know, to use the technical legal term, diddly squat about blindness. And you encounter that hard fact every day of your lives. But sighted people who are taught about the blind people's movement, as I was, can learn, become part of the movement alongside you, and that is why the sighted, as well as the blind, need this museum. Who needs to go to this museum? Everybody. Parents of blind children, teachers of blind children, employers, policymakers, advocates, legislators, and, well, as you said, everybody else needs to come and to learn about the struggle, and when they leave, support the struggle and recognize that blind people have the right and the capacity to live the lives they want. And when those folks leave the museum, we want them to go home and tell their friends and neighbors how exciting it was to visit the museum, tell their employers what great problem solvers blind people can be, tell their elected officials that it is their job to remove artificial and gratuitous barriers. This museum, in its content and design, will be a powerful monument to human dignity. By the way, I've heard that big donors may get an opportunity to name a hall or a room or something. And I've been thinking about that because Patty explained to me that when you make a pledge or a gift, there's then an edit box that opens up that asks if you want to give in honor of somebody. And I've been missing a voice from the pack table this year and last year. And so I can tell you, when I make my pledger gift, I'm going to say that it's in honor of Scott. And if everybody in this room who loved and respected it made their gift in honor of Scott, we would raise a boatload of money. And I just feel it was appropriate. He was the embodiment of our spirit and devoted himself to bringing us to the point we've reached. This museum will be a message to the world of what we stand for, what we've fought for, and what our future will be. And while there have been new obstacles to our progress, we're strong, we're together, and we shall overcome. Thank you.
0: Thank you so much, Dan. I first met our next speaker at a leadership seminar. Ramona Walhoff has held multiple leadership roles in our organization, both on the national level and in the National Federation of the Blind of Idaho. She joined the Federation in 1965, and I believe this is her 57th convention. Ramona is known currently for her tireless work to collect videos telling the truth about blindness on Idaho's Blind Channel. And as of the other day, though I know there have been filming happening at our convention, there were over 556 videos to date. So now I will turn the microphone to Ramona for her remarks.
3: Thank you, Pam. My mother was born in 1923, and we're lucky to still have her with us. Her name is Ruth Ireland. Some of you know her. When she turned 100, she said, "I don't need anything." You know, and I think that was the truth. But we still wanted to honor her, not just with a cake. So we collected from family members somewhere around $40,000 and gave her a certificate saying this amount is being given to the new upcoming Museum of the Blind People's Movement. And you know what? I think that amount may increase in her honor. She's not going to live forever. And my family has a lot of blindness involved. My brother is Curtis Willoughby. Some of you know him. He's now living in Arkansas. My sister is Susan Ford. Some of you know her. They're both blind members of the Federation. My nephew is Brent Ford in Missouri. And my mother, although the blindness is not hereditary, my brother lost her vision to macular degeneration in her 90s. So the Federation has had a huge effect on our family. I joined in 1965. That convention was in Washington, D.C., the only one we've ever had there. Bobby Kennedy came, made a speech, got an award. Look it up. I'm not going to tell you all about it. Hubert Humphrey came, made a speech, got an award. Not going to tell you the details. I sat at a banquet table with 3 out of more than 100 congressmen and senators. They were interested in the Federation and interested in us personally. So that taught me that the Federation changes the world. There was one person at that roll call in 1965 that said, this was in the roll call of states. He said, "Our state got 5 pieces of legislation through the legislature this year." You can't ignore things like that. Did we hear things like that in our roll call? Yes, we did. Not the same exact things, but worth remembering. So when you have someone who's turning 90 or 95 or 100 or even 80 or a retirement party, and they have what they need, they don't need a lot of stuff. But it's an honor to remember them with a gift to the Museum of the Blind Persons Movement. Would you like to see a contrast between the Opticon and the Monarch? I would. I can think of dozens of things. You know, the past is interesting, the future is exciting, and the present ties them together. So what do we have but a wonderful opportunity? Do you like challenge? I like challenges, and I think we respond to challenges. Well, the museum is a very exciting challenge. Would you like to make videos available to people in your hometown? I would. So it's up to us to find the teams to build the Museum of the Blind Persons Movement, and we can all do it together, but we need to be creative in finding contributors. And don't forget your family cares about you and what you care about.
0: Thank you so much, Ramona. Next, we will hear from Shane Ostermeyer, also from the great state of Idaho. Shane retired from working in higher education for over 25 years and now owns and operates two family businesses. He is honored to be serving as second vice president of the NFB of Idaho and first vice president for the Treasure Valley chapter in Boise. Here's Shane to share his perspective.
4: Good morning, everyone. I was diagnosed with RP when I was 16, and my twin brother as well. My mom was shattered, because the small town doctor said to her, "These boys aren't going to go anywhere." Now, my mom, a third grade teacher, said, "No way." She started to research and find the truth about blindness, not the falsities of blindness. And that's why this museum and its digital exhibits and a physical location are so vital. I grew up in a very small town in Idaho where the cows and, yes, the potatoes outnumber the people. But through my mom's dedication and her drive, her two boys accomplished their dreams. My brother, before his passing, was a personal athletic trainer. He received his degree from Boise State University in health nutrition. He was even hired to help train a very famous NBA player. For myself, I went on to earn 3 degrees. I have a bachelor's from Idaho State University, a master's from the University of Nebraska, and a doctorate degree also from Idaho State University. The reason that this museum is important is because, like my mom, she was trying to find the truth. And wouldn't it be great if there was a dedicated place that had our stories, not the stories that have been made up, but the truth, the reality that all of us can reach our dreams. That is why when my mom passed, I made a gift in her honor. In the honor of all of our teachers and our mentors, I invite you to do the same. This museum will be there for the moms that hear those awful words that their children may not accomplish anything. And this museum, as in the promo said, will shatter that and prove that any child can accomplish their goals and dreams. Thank you, everybody.
0: It is now my pleasure to introduce someone whose leadership has helped shape the future of accessible technology and who is a true partner to the blind community. Troy Ottilio is the Chief Executive Officer of IRA, a company that is breaking barriers every day. Under his leadership, IRA has not only expanded its reach, but also deepened its partnership with the National Federation of the Blind, working with us to build a world where access and independence are the norm, not the exception. I am happy to turn the microphone to Troy for his comments.
5: Good mid-morning, National Federation of the Blind, every state, every chapter, and everyone here. IRA is proud to be at our 11th National Federation of the Blind Convention, and we are proud to be a financial sponsor of this vision. We're thankful to spend time with you, and I'm here to share our passion for the NFB Museum, to speak directly to the companies and organizations who will hear this message about why they should, and I believe will, support this vital cause. At IRA, we have the privilege of seeing what the world too often doesn't or overlooks. We see up close what most people miss, the creativity, determination, and everyday victories of the blind and low vision community. Through millions of visual interpreting sessions, we've been invited into some of the most personal and powerful moments, solo ventures, airport chaos, first job offers, first dates, homework, cooking, shopping, cleaning, art, finding what's lost, reading accessible forms, and museum visits. From the mundane to the thrilling, these aren't just calls, these are windows into how this community is rewriting the definition of independence every day. Access isn't just a right, it's also about being seen. And from day one, IRA was built on a bold belief. Access is a human right, but access alone isn't enough. If this world doesn't see your story, if no one knows about the ingenuity and leadership in this room, then the job isn't done. That's why the museum matters so much. It will tell the stories that too often go untold to show the world not just what blind people can do, but what they are doing. And it's not just a building. It's a beacon. The museum isn't just a destination. It's a spark. It reshapes public perception, influences policy, fuels pride in the community. And because it's digital first, a blind child in Europe or a researcher in Montana can feel the same pride and connection wherever they are. And we're here in New Orleans, so let's talk about jazz. Yeah. Who here has already heard some live jazz this week? Yeah. So jazz is beautiful because it is about improvisation, taking what life gives you, the rhythm, turning it into something new and brilliant and in real time. Doesn't that sound familiar?
6: Yes.
5: That's what you all do every day. You don't wait for someone to hand you the sheet music. You write your own. The NFB calls it structured discovery, and it's one of the most inspiring philosophies I know, and I think it's jazz. So, future sponsors supporting this museum is good business and great citizenship. It's not just about the right thing to do. It's smart. When employers and partners understand the stories this museum will tell, they'll stop seeing blindness as a cost and start seeing it as untapped potential. When we share this vision with our business partners and customers like the state of Colorado, Alabama, Google, Microsoft, Target, Walmart, Starbucks, and so many more, it resonates. They see how it strengthens their own diversity goals, mission, and brand. So at IRA, we're not just witnessing history, we're helping preserve it. With millions of these stories and data points, IRA serves as one portal into this museum. Our contribution isn't just financial. We'll help uncover and share themes, stories that would otherwise stay hidden because we have the privilege of hearing them every day. So every gift builds a legacy. Every donation is a vote for the story of blindness and for who gets remembered and how society sees blindness 50 years from now. We're not just funding a building, we're funding a memory of a movement. And if we don't do it, someone else might, and they might not tell it right. So let's not wait for the world to catch up. Let's lead it. So many individuals have stepped up, and that collective commitment is inspiring. But now, it's time for those with the capacity to make a larger pledge to join them. Because this isn't just the Museum of the Blind People's Movement. It's a museum for all of us who believe in dignity, history, and power reclaimed. So let's keep playing the song. Let's honor the jazz in this room, the unscripted brilliance of this community. Let's make sure the world not only hears it, but never forgets it. Thank you for letting Ira be a part of your ensemble, for building a legacy worthy of the music you create every day.
0: Thank you so much, Troy. Next, I have the honor to introduce a very special family whose commitment, compassion, and generosity have profoundly shaped our shared journey. As first family of our NFB DC affiliate, the Callaways, Sean, Dr. LaTanya Callaway, and the real star, Camille, better known as the Princess, demonstrate exceptional leadership and community spirit, supporting our initiatives and uplifting us all. Let's extend a warm welcome to the Callaways, where the Federation really is a family affair.
6: So, hi, I'm Dr. LaTanya Callaway, everyone. Hello. I'll start off for the family. So when I thought about the blind people's movement in the museum, I thought about what would I want Camille to gain from attending the museum. And in thinking about that, I thought about not only her, but children younger than her as well as older. And I envisioned classes going to the museum to really learn and listen. So this is what I came up with, and hopefully you all can agree with this as well. So I would hope that Camille would gain from the Museum of the Blind People's Movement. I would want her to learn the history of the blind people's civil rights movement, how blind people fought for their rights. I would love for her to understand and develop empathy and respect for people with disabilities and understand what it's like to live as a blind person specifically. I would love for her to understand, thank you so much. I would love for her to understand the importance of accessibility and inclusion. I want her to see why making spaces accessible to everyone matters. I would want her to be inspired by blind leaders and activists. I would love for her to hear the stories of blind people who made and continue to make a difference. I would want her to recognize the power of advocacy and social change, to learn how people can create change by speaking up, mobilizing, and putting that into action for the good of all and others. I would definitely want her to appreciate adaptive tools and technologies for the blind. I would love for her to discover how these tools help blind people in their daily lives. I would want her to cultivate awareness of fairness and equity. I want her to think about what's fair and unfair in society and advocate and make a difference, continue to make a difference. I would want her to explore the cultural contributions of blind individuals, you know, enjoy the music, the art, the stories from blind creators. See the value of diverse perspectives and experiences. Understand why different life experiences are important. And last but not least, I would want Camille to embrace the idea that everyone deserves dignity and belonging. Believe that everyone deserves respect and a place in the world so that they can live the life that they like, what they want.
7: Good morning, everyone.
0: Good morning.
7: I happen to be the husband of of Dr. LaTanya Calloway. And father of the princess, Cavill Calloway. As many of you know and heard, prior to becoming a Federationist, I did not have the confidence to be a father. I didn't believe I could be a blind father. But after joining this wonderful family called the Federation, I don't think it was ironic that a few years later I became a father. One of the things that makes me proud is that my daughter has a sense of awareness about the capabilities of blind people. I'll never forget visiting her school for the first time, and I met her teacher. This was when she was 3 years old. She said, "Miss Brown, this is my daddy. He's blind, but he can do anything anyone else can do." I never forget overhearing her talking to her friends and telling some of her friends that my daddy's coming home from work. And she said, somebody said, "Well, your daddy works?" She said, "Yeah, a lot of blind people work." So like my wife, I always have this vision. When I heard about the museum and this initiative for the first time as a board member, I just envisioned school trips up to Baltimore with kids visiting the museum. Kids like Camille's age, high school students, junior high school students, right? Because when I give talks on the behalf of the Federation, I often have these discussions on the importance of planting the seeds of capabilities, not in college, not when someone gets a job in the private or public sector. The seeds need to be planted on an elementary school level, right? And so this is why this museum is important to me. But I'm just going to take a second to have Camille tell you all why the museum is important to her.
8: Hello, everyone. I think that having a museum for us is important because children from all around the world, including me, can learn about the everyday challenges and struggles that blind people have to go through, as well as how they overcome them. We can also learn about the resources they use. I think it's important for us kids to learn these things.
7: Now, I want to say this. I have, you know, President Rick Abono has asked for many, you know, ideas, artifacts from across the country. But one picture I hope that is put in the museum is a picture of my child and I playing Uno. And so I wanted to ask Camille, when you and I play Uno, baby, who's better, me or you?
8: Me.
7: I guess I haven't taught her well. Again, thank you all. And when I dedicate, when I dedicate a name for this museum, it's going to be my baby. So thank you all.
0: Thank you. Thank you so much. Let's have a round of applause for all of our panelists. Thank you so much for sharing your authentic perspectives. And I don't know about you, but I am really excited and energized about the Museum of the Blind People's Movement. And I ask, everyone to think about your journey and how you can be a part of this. Many of you in this room have been with us for a long time as members, as partners, as champions of our work. You have given generously of your time, your resources, your belief in what we do, and for that we are deeply grateful. Our Museum of the Blind People's Movement campaign is not about replacing that support. It is about inviting you to be part of something additional, something lasting. Some of you are hearing about our Museum of the Blind People's Movement for the first time at this convention and wondering how to get involved. Together, we have a chance to leave a legacy, to create something that future generations will benefit from and that will make a difference today because of the choices we are making now. I hope that you are considering joining us in this next step because we are building this future, but we cannot do it without you. This is our call to act. A call to invest in something that is ours, a museum created by blind people, not to fit into someone else's mold, but to reflect our reality, our lived experiences. This is not charity, this is change, built with intention, built by our community. And that is where you come in. We are building this museum, and to build it right, we need support. Whether you are able to give a large gift, a modest one, or to share the effort with your network, it all makes a difference. 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Again, that's nfb.org/contribute/museum. You can learn more and share the link with others, and please give at whatever level you feel comfortable. Every dollar makes a difference. This is our time. This is our chance to define who we are, what we have done, and what we are building next. And we need your voice, your energy, your support, and the support of your friends, colleagues, families, partners, because our NFB, Museum of the Blind People's Movement, will not just tell about our history, it will make history, and it will change perceptions of blindness and transform the future. And we are the ones who will make it happen. Thank you, and let's go build the National Federation of the Blind, Museum of the Blind People's Movement.
9: Well done. Well done. Awesome. Thank you. Thank you very much to Pam and all of our panelists, all of these folks that you have heard from on this panel, including both Pam and Roland, have already made financial contributions and pledges to this campaign, as have the Riccobonos, as have a number of others of you out there. I do also ask you to do what you can and to make your commitment soon so that we can make this museum effort a reality sooner rather than later. So thank you all to our panelists for being here today.
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12: 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I'm Melissa Riccobono, and I'm not here with Aneel Lewis, but I'm here with another wonderful person that I am pleased to be able to call a friend, Chris Danielson. How are you, Chris?
13: I'm fine, Melissa, and it's great to be back on the podcast with you. I don't get to do this as much anymore, but it's always lots of fun.
12: It is fun, and you know, tell the folks at home, just in case they don't know, what your new/not quite as new job in the NFB is these days.
13: Yeah, so it's been almost a year now, crazily enough, but I am the editor of the Braille Monitor, which is, of course, the flagship magazine of the Blind People's Movement. And I am privileged to have that job. I get to edit our magazine and get the news out to all our Federation family and meet lots of cool people through their writing and interviews and all that kind of stuff. So it's a great gig.
12: Wow. So it's kind of like the podcast, just in a little bit of a different way.
13: Right. Just a little bit different format.
12: So, you know, it is fall and it is back to school. And let me ask you, Chris, when you were going to school, both high school and let's kind of focus it on college, since this episode has more to do with college and advocacy in that space. But when you were going to college, did you ever think that you might be either sitting down with somebody co-hosting a podcast and or editing a flagship magazine for a nonprofit organization?

0: what was your major in college? What did you imagine yourself doing? And then I will tell you what I imagined myself doing.
1: Okay, so I imagined myself being a lawyer, and my major turned out to be political science. I was waffling between English and political science, but I finally decided on political science. I thought that was probably better preparation for law school. And it was okay preparation for law school. And then, of course, I went on to pursue my graduate degree, my law degree. And then I was a lawyer for a little while, but now I'm a recovering lawyer and editor of the Braille Monitor. So I didn't really see all that coming at the time. I didn't see the career change and all that. Down the line, I thought I would go into law or politics, and that would be what would happen. So,
0: yeah. So, I mean, interestingly enough, kind of very similar for me, not the law part, but I went
1: law may or may not come up later in the episode.
0: That's true. Yeah, absolutely. So my degree, my undergrad is in psychology, and my graduate degree is in counseling psychology with an emphasis in school counseling. And I was a school counselor for a while and really did love it. But then I had my children and just didn't really feel right about counseling other people's children and somebody else kind of raising mine. Though I've always thought, and I do sort of have some regrets that I didn't make the time to stay current with my license, because now that the kids are back in school, or not back in school, but in school, you know, they're teenagers, one's a young adult, I'm not needed in the same ways here at home. And if I were to go back to work in kind of a traditional place, I would love to go back in a school. But I've also thought that early childhood would be the best thing ever. I would love to work with itty bitty blind kids and itty bitty kids with all kinds of disabilities and just help their families have those high expectations, learn to play and let their kids explore and all those wonderful things. But no, podcasts weren't a thing in college. Now, you know, interesting and luckily enough, I guess for both of us, sort of political science and law, you know, you have to interview people, right? You have to ask questions. Sure. And counseling is kind of the same thing. So it seems far away, but in some ways, it's not really as far. If you think about it, it's not really as far.
1: There are definitely some similarities. And I'm like you. I don't have a ton of regrets. I don't really feel the need to get an active law license again. But I will say that I feel like my legal training has helped me even in my change of career. Because we do some legal and policy work in the Federation, and I have to write about it sometimes. And so it's helpful to be able to read something like a legal complaint or a judge's opinion and analyze it. But enough about us. We have two actual students on our podcast today.
0: Yes, we do. And, you know, why don't we let them introduce themselves, and then we'll kind of talk to them about their journey. And as Chris said, legal stuff is going to be a part, unfortunately, of this conversation. So I don't know, Chris, do you want a certain student to go first?
1: Well, I am very old-fashioned. Maybe this isn't a thing anymore, but I'm always for ladies first. So, Miranda, do you want to introduce yourself and say what you're up to?
2: Sure. My name's Miranda Lacey. I'm 43 years old. I'm in my final year of graduate school at West Virginia University studying social work. I'm also a single blind parent to two teenage boys.
0: Wow. You're busy.
1: You're busy. I think I'm busy, but okay. And a master's. Wow. So another graduate student.
2: Yes.
0: Great. And our other student, go ahead.
3: My name's Harold Rogers.

0: I'm 34, and I'm also in my final year in the WVU Online Master's program. And I also sit on the Statewide Independent Living Council. I'm a member of NFB of West Virginia. So.
1: Wow.
2: Wow. Great. Busy people. Busy yes, people.
1: Absolutely. So, Miranda, why don't we start with you and just sort of talk a little bit about your journey up to this point? You obviously, if you're getting a graduate degree, that means that you have gotten an undergraduate degree at one time. And so do you just want to kind of talk us through your education journey in college?
3: Sure. So my undergraduate degree is West Virginia State University. In 2021 with an undergraduate psychology. I had extremely low vision when I returned to college in 2020 is when I went back to finish my degree. And so I had to work with the university on accommodations. And then, as you know, COVID happened in 2020. So a lot of things moved to online. So it was difficult, but I made it through.
1: Got it.
2: Right.
1: Harold, how about you?
0: So I also am a graduate of West Virginia State University. My undergraduate degree, however, is in social work. And I graduated with Miranda same year. We walked together. And as Miranda mentioned, you know, COVID kind of happened. And, you know, a lot of our coursework was transitioned to online. And the university had to, as many universities had to adapt to that, but they rose to the occasion, and we made it work, and we got through it.
2: So then, I guess, so you both got through your college programs, and then obviously both went into graduate school. So I guess we'll go back to Miranda to start. What, if anything, changed when you started pursuing your graduate degree?
3: Okay, so from the first year I applied for graduate school, I wasn't accepted, and Harold was accepted. So he started a year before I did in the same program. And I did a lot of research before entering the program. And I saw that the school had the Division of Excellence in Disability. And so I thought it would be a good choice for me as far as being accommodated between graduating in 2021 with my undergrad and starting graduate school in 2023. I had a cataract surgery that took the rest of my remaining vision. So I had a transition there. And so it was difficult, but I went full steam ahead, and I wanted to start my graduate program. I didn't want blindness to hold me back from achieving my goals.
2: Okay. So full credit to you. Entering any graduate program is going to be intimidating, I would think. I was certainly intimidated by law school, and you were coming into it in a situation where you had lost your remaining eyesight, but you were determined to forge ahead.
1: Right.
3: That's
1: not
3: correct.
1: Only, and, you know, just because you lost your remaining eyesight doesn't mean that you lost any of your smarts that
2: right.
1: you had, any of the things that you gained from your undergraduate degree. I mean, obviously, you were accepted into the program. So, you know, let's just be clear, like you were ready to go. The university thought you were ready to go. You know, anyway, you know, we keep kind of beating around the bush, but I guess it kind of turned out not to be the case. Harold, you started a year earlier. So while Miranda was sort of adjusting to her vision loss and everything else, what was going on in the program for you that maybe was making it difficult for you to compete equally with your sighted peers?
0: So, yeah, as Miranda mentioned, you know, I started a year earlier at WVU. One of the reasons that I selected West Virginia University is they happen to be the oldest school of social work at the MSW level that we have in the state. They also have partnership with HRSA, the Health Services Research Resources Administration, and they look at rural integrated behavioral health. And so that was another reason why that I chose WVU's program, with their emphasis on integrated behavioral health. But immediately upon entering into the program and getting into the coursework, I faced challenges with the learning management system, you know, Blackboard, and interacting with elements in my courses and activities and the assignments that required the clinical readings and the recommended articles that we have to read in graduate school in a clinical social work program, which is a pretty big part of it, were not accessible to me. And so that immediately became a problem.
1: Yeah, I would say if you're not able to read the readings, that's a pretty big problem.
2: Was this a surprise to you? I mean, you've been at the same school, although not in the graduate program. I mean, how did it feel to suddenly start having these problems?
0: So it wasn't the same school. So West Virginia State University is actually located in Institute, and they are not affiliated with West Virginia University.
2: Oh, okay. I see.
1: Got it.
0: But I was familiar with, you know, online learning management systems, although West Virginia State University used Moodle and WVU uses Blackboard. But yeah, the big surprise for me was just the there didn't feel like that there was a whole lot of care put into the construction of the courses. And then it was a huge red flag for me that the clinical articles weren't working, because again, that is a huge part of clinical social work when we're looking at, you know, evidence-based practice and evidence-based interventions. You know, we have to have that, the latest cutting edge treatment models and research to draw from to influence our practice. And I wasn't getting that. So I immediately, raised my concerns with the university and instructors. And
1: wow. So I will want to continue to hear about this story for sure. But let's pause for this message, and then we'll come back and we're going to hear a little bit more from Miranda as far as whether she had similar experiences. And I'm really curious, so start thinking about this, what the response was when you told your instructors at this school that is supposed to have this disability institute.
2: Yeah, seriously.
1: That you, as disabled students, weren't able to be, you know, getting the information that you needed to participate. So anyway, we're going to pause for the message first and stay tuned. We'll be back in just a second with Miranda and Harold so they can continue their stories.
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1: All right, welcome back. So Miranda, Harold talked about not having access to articles, having trouble with the Blackboard learning system. Were there other things, or were those the same issues that you faced when you started the program a year after he did?
3: So I faced the exact same issues from the beginning. The orientation was not accessible. And so I made it a point to, you know, email constantly and say, this is broken, this isn't working, file IT tickets. And so it was just very overwhelming for me because I no longer had the option to magnify and, you know, go about it a different way. I had to rely on my screen reader. That's the only way I had to, you know, read the content. And so they had to figure something out.
1: And what was the response for either or both of you when you were bringing these things to the attention, bringing these IT tickets, talking to your instructors? Hey, I can't read this. I can't do this. This isn't working for me. I'm guessing the response wasn't, oh my gosh, we're so sorry, let's fix this. Or maybe it was, but I mean, what was the response? What kind of reaction did the university give you?
0: So I would say the university's response was not adequate because, you know, I didn't have the recommended readings that I needed. The instructors didn't have the appropriate training nor the assistance, you know, in not only building their courses, but addressing the problems. So, you know, I would go to ITS and it would be like, we're looking into this problem, and it would be a back and forth of, you know, testing and elaborating on what systems were being used, but there wouldn't be a whole lot of resolution in the meantime in the courses themselves. So eventually, you know, I guess to bring it to a head, you know, I met with the department, most of the leadership in the School of Social Work, as well as the Office of it's now the Office of Student Accommodations, but they had a name change. So the director of the disability office, as well as my accessibility specialist, and just kind of said, hey, you know, can we look at this? Can we try to work on it, you know, making these things better? Because they're just not up to the standard that they need to be. And we need to work on, clearly, I mean, if we're not going to make the current clinical information accessible to me, then we need to revise that. And, you know, I didn't really get a whole lot of, you know, response other than, you know, the university, the instructors, the head of the disability office, basically saying, like, you know, we're going to work together in teams and meetings, and, you know, and we're going to, you know, look into this problem further. And that was pretty much it.
3: And for me, I think the most significant way that they handled it first was to send it to IT. So I worked directly with IT. Even an IT person coming to my home to help me try to figure out how to navigate the broken system. And she soon realized that there's nothing she could do to help. And so they would shift the blame among themselves from the Office of Student Accommodations to the instructor, to the course designers. And it was just shifted around instead of someone saying, well, it's broken and here's how we're going to help you. And that's still going on today. So.
1: Wow. Frustrating doesn't even begin to cover, I'm sure, what you
2: absolutely
1: both felt. And you know, I say in some ways, going to school back in the dark ages when Chris and I did, technology was just coming in, more so for me than for Chris, because I'm a little bit younger than Chris is, not by much, but a little. And, you know, nowadays, so much more is done online. And because absolutely it's online, I mean, there is no reason this
2: absolutely
1: day and
2: not
1: age that things online should not be accessible. And So back when Chris and I were going to school, our default mindset was, well, this isn't going to be accessible. So we're going to have to hire readers. We're going to have to get books on cassette tape. Remember those? We're going to have to get people to actually go to the library with us and help us read the articles, because they're not, you know, they're going to be in these print journals that you actually have to pull off the shelves from the stacks. Yes, I'm old enough that that was actually a thing. It wasn't until graduate school when some of that, because I lived further away from campus because I had gotten married, they were actually able to scan things and send me articles electronically. And it was like a whole new world was opening up. But that was just like, I was on the cusp of kind of all of that happening. And so I think it is just beyond frustrating that instead of figuring out how to make this better, the response seemed to be, well, it's not our fault, it's this person's fault. Well, no, it's not our fault, it's this person's fault. And like you said, Miranda and Harold, nobody's saying, okay, it doesn't really matter ultimately whose fault it is. Here's what we're going to do to fix this. And by the way, wow, this really is a an opportunity for us to go to our staff and really help them learn how to make all their courses accessible for any students that might come along. And what a win that would be for us.
2: Yeah,
1: as a university.
2: I mean, seriously, the lack of taking responsibility. And the other thing I would say is, even though it would have been an opportunity, all schools should have taken these opportunities years ago. I mean, these are not new. There are laws about this stuff. The Americans with Disabilities Act, being the primary one, and the Rehabilitation Act. And it's not as if any of that is new. I mean, the Rehabilitation Act, and I, you know, even I didn't even use as much technology as you did, Melissa. And it was very much up to me most of the time to find readers and to figure out how I was going to interact with printed materials. I did have a Braille book for one course because it was a math course and I insisted on it. And I did, of course, have, what used to be Recordings for the Blind. But I mean, it was a very different time, but at least I was in control.
1: Mm-hmm.
2: And most of the time. And it seems like it's got to be so frustrating to have a situation where the school has these responsibilities, but nobody's taking responsibility. Nobody's taking charge and saying, we have to fix this problem for Harold and for Miranda and for any other students that are having it. And it's not like they don't have the infrastructure. They've got the Office of Student Accommodation, which is supposed to know something about these things. I got to get down off my soapbox here, but it I can't imagine the frustration that both of you must have experienced. I don't know if you want to add anything about how it felt, but, you know, and you certainly don't have to. I realize it's not always easy to talk about, but I mean, you're just trying to get through school, which is, you know, enough of a challenge, not because you're not capable of it, but just because school is supposed to be challenging. And then you've got this to deal with.
3: Well, can I say that I wasn't aware of reader services. I'd never had to use reader services in undergrad. So when I found out that that was an option for me through the president of WVNFB, she recommended a reader. I reached out several times to ask for that as an accommodation. And I was given an article about how I was requesting a personal aid and they couldn't give me that. And it was so degrading and so humiliating. And it is difficult to talk about. And so.
1: Wow. So it shouldn't be a surprise to any of our listeners at this point that both of you decided you weren't going to take it. And that, you know, you had tried in good faith to communicate with the university, to have them be aware of your needs, to be aware of what wasn't working, gave them ample opportunities to fix this, and they weren't moving. And so I think it's safe to say that both of you weren't happy with that, and you both reached out. Did both of you reach out to the National Federation of the Blind to see if there was any legal course, or how did that take place?
3: So, if I'm allowed to talk about, my friend Harold was having a mental health crisis related to the accessibility problems. And in desperation, you know, I had just started the program. So this was late 2023, early 2024. And I didn't know what to do, but I knew there had to be someone who could help us. So I Googled, you know, blind, someone who could help. And the first thing that popped up was NFB. And I was like, okay, I'm going to call it. It's the first one. And so I connected with Miss Sherry Cook, and she tried really hard to advocate for us and to help the university understand how to accommodate us. And when those communications broke down, we ended up, meeting Eve and moving forward with the lawsuit.
2: This is Eve Hill, General Counsel to the National Federation of the Blind. So,
3: yes,
2: just so everybody knows. So there you go. Harold, do you have a different perspective on it? Or
0: no, but I do want to add some context, just because that way, for the listeners and for the overall conversation, that we have a clear narrative. So in those meetings with the university's departments in the leadership of the School of Social Work and the Office of Student Accommodations, I said, look, you know, I had in my younger years, I had went to Washington Seminar, and back when NFB was doing the Blind Drivers Challenge, I was aware of NFB's history working with Apple and iTunes University. And I knew that the National Federation of the Blind, you know, had the center, the SENA team. And so I told the university, I said, look, let's try to, start with, the NFB of West Virginia, and we can work together to fix this together. You know, we can set the example for online education together. And that just didn't, as Miranda said, we had several meetings with Miss Cook and the university, and those communications, unfortunately, those lines of communication broke down very, very quickly. And I would also just add to for context that, another really, really important, I would call it the signature pedagogy. And as Ms. Riccobono, you have a background and you went to graduate school for counseling and psychology. So you know about practicums and field placements and the significance that the clinical internships and practicums play in shaping your overall perspective as a professional in the field. It is equal to your coursework, for sure. And so I also have to, had to go and do an internship and fill out an application for that. And I, again, no surprise to the school, I said, hey, I'm blind and I'm going to need accommodations. And it was like crickets. And then I went to the placement and told the placement, and that was crickets. So, the amount of expectations in an environment, in a clinical setting with a social work student at the master's level, especially, when there are not appropriate accommodations in place, there's just no way for you to be effective at clinical social work. And so I did the best I could, you know, with raising the alarm bells many times. And then eventually the workload just got to the point where I had to shift to remote work, and some health issues were exacerbated. But yeah, so, I mean, there's just so much. I mean, you know, and I don't want to rattle along, but so I'll let, you know, you all step back in. But yeah, there's just so much really that's happened with this situation.
1: And so many layers. I mean, because one thing impacts the other thing. I mean, that's all what social work is about, right? All the social things that go yeah. together to make people who they are, to make their situations what they are. I mean, of course it makes sense that you're having some health issues because there's situations that are beyond your control.
2: I mean, being academically successful is, you know, at this level is enough, you know, to have to deal with. And when you're not getting the support you need, and then you have a situation where, in effect, what is happening is the challenges are putting you in a situation where your own academic ability isn't enough to solve the problems. But of course, to people who don't know any better, it starts to reflect on how they perceive you in terms of how you're doing in the program. And that's really unfair. It's really crazily unfair that obviously two very intelligent and accomplished individuals like yourselves were put in a position where the issue became not your own skills, not your own drive, not your own resources, but just the fact that you could not count on the institution that is supposed to be working to make you successful to do that.
1: Very well said. And, you know, let me point out, the NFB doesn't want to sue people. I mean, that's not, people often think that that's all we do, or that's what we want to do, or that's what we jump on first. And I think that from this podcast, you're getting the idea that no, that's not our first line of defense. So obviously the first line is the advocacy, and both Miranda and Harold did that. And then the second line was, let's get an advocate involved. So Sherry Cook, the president of the NFB of West Virginia, did that. And then it was only after all of those things that Eve got involved. And you know, we in the NFB also don't have unlimited resources. We can't take every case that comes across our desk, unfortunately. We'd love to, but we just can't. And so for us to say, no, this is absolutely egregious. And not only is this absolutely egregious, but this is egregious enough that we feel that at this point, the only way to possibly salvage the situation for these two students and the students that come after, and to set a precedent, which I think is equally as important, for other universities of how it should be done right, you know, that's when the lawsuit came into effect. And so it's not that we just willy-nilly run out and, oh, you didn't have an alt tag on this image, and that's the only thing on your website that's broken, but we're going to sue you for that. No,
2: that's not
1: how it works.
2: you folks were not too happy. And plus, and you don't have to talk about this, but it can't be fun to still be attending the university that you're in litigation with, in certain ways. So, I mean, this is not a course of action that anybody takes lightly, including the Federation, and I imagine certainly not the two of you.
3: Absolutely. Yeah. It's very uncomfortable. So,
1: yeah, I can't even imagine. Are you both still students at the university, or what does that look like while this is going on? Because I can't quite imagine being in court with certain people one day and then coming back to class in another day. So what does that look like? Can you talk about that?
3: Sure. That's what it's going to look like. So, wow. You know, it's there's tension. I feel like, you know, it's just extremely uncomfortable. That's the best way to put it. And it's really sad. It's really sad that it had to come down to this because we didn't want it to. So
0: yeah, and I would also just add to that, you know, I just, again, I know I kind of back up a little bit, and I just wanted to kind of echo, you know, what Ms. Riccobono said about the National Federation of the Blind. You know, on one hand, you know, the National Federation of the Blind feels, and you know, they've made this amply clear in many of their publications that, you know, discrimination itself is actually the thing that holds back, you know, people with disabilities, you know, the most. And we tried, I mean, I'm talking countless meetings with the university over and over and over and over again. And to Ms. Cook's credit, you know, you're talking somebody with 30 years of experience in rehabilitation counseling, someone that ran the West Virginia Rehabilitation Blind Services Division. So, I mean, we had, you know, weight of experts, experienced people that really, you know, knew how field placement and some of these things should look and what should that look like. And they were willing to sit and take the time to delicately address these problems. And yeah, and then to what Mr. Danielson said, that, you know, not to brag or nothing, but yeah, academically speaking, you know, you're talking about, and I know she doesn't like to brag about herself, so I'll brag, you know, for her. You're talking about somebody that is a single mother. Okay. You're talking about somebody that graduated a university with honors in psychology, you know, is in psychi, and is going to graduate school. And having this significant event of losing your vision, but not just losing your vision at a frequency and rate that most individuals would step away from, you know, graduate school and those responsibilities and all the other things that she deals with, and just address that, that's significant enough. And yet she's still willing to persevere and to, like you all said, stay inside of a program that we're actively challenging in litigation as social work students, which I would also just add, for this happening, by the way, from a school of social work that is accredited by the CSWE, is heartbreaking to me. It's truly heartbreaking.
2: And I should say, you know, Miranda is also a 2024 scholarship winner, and you didn't brag on yourself, Harold, but you have I believe you have, and I'm not going to remember the name of it, but you have some kind of national fellowship in your field, correct?
0: Yeah, well, I did. So,
2: right.
0: You know, so I was actually one of only 23 people that was selected for the Rural Integrated Behavioral Health Program through HRSA, that's through, you know, the Department of Health and Human Services. Yeah, and you know, and I also graduated, by the way, undergrad in the School of Social Work in Alpha Delta Mu, which is West Virginia State University's chapter of the National Honor Society in Social Work. So, you know, you're talking to two people that this is very important to us on many different levels. And no, we were not at all litigation, you know, happy.
2: Right. And two people that don't make excuses, that meet challenges head on and have succeeded.
1: Two people that would really be so valuable in the field of social work for so many different ways. I mean, talk about all the things that social workers try to help clients with.
3: Yeah. And can I speak on that? So
1: yeah, of course.
3: I am a survivor of domestic violence, and I'm currently doing an internship at the YWCA Resolve Family Abuse Program. And one of the reasons why social work is so important to me is because as a single mother, I had to learn to navigate poverty and those complex systems. And I just really want to empower other people in West Virginia to live up to their fullest potential and to help them navigate those systems to meet their needs.
1: And that's what social work is supposed to be all about. And for the university to just stifle you at every turn, that is, I don't know, that's like a quadruple punch to the gut, in my opinion. Yeah. I mean, it's looking kind of difficult for you both right now. What does keep you going? And do you have any advice for others who are either planning to go to college and are a little bit worried about the process, or who might be in a similar situation? You know, what are the things that you're learning and taking from this? Are there any bright sides right now that you can share?
3: My bright side would be to have a friend like Harold who's going through a similar experience. And so someone who understands what I'm going through. And I know not everyone will have that, but just being mindful, continuing to advocate for yourself, you know, just don't give up. And a lot of times throughout this process, I've received a lot of blame for the problems with accessibility, and I just don't internalize that. I just keep moving forward because I need to set an example for my boys. And that's what's most important to me, to keep my eye on the prize that I'm going to graduate, that I'm going to be employed, and I'm going to set an example for my children. So, yeah.
0: Yeah, and I think the ray of hope for me, and probably the best way for me to look at it, even though in my opinion, the you know, the restraints and the label that's been placed on me is unjust, in my opinion. I think the ray of hope for me is that, you know, in this new internship that I'm at, is aptly named Redemption Services. And we actually worked with the CSED program in West Virginia. And what that is the Children with Serious Emotional Disorders. And so they oftentimes have families that are, you know, they're the most vulnerable. You know, we in West Virginia, we have a epidemic of the foster care crisis, some of the highest rates in the nation, 7,000 children. And so the ray of hope is actually my clients. You know, getting to work with these vulnerable children every single day, and to, again, like, to see the growth, and the power that social work can have on a family system and restoring and reunifying, that family system. In an environment to where, you know, not only are we giving you tools and coping mechanisms, but we're giving you positive binding resilience that you build up within yourself. And to get to watch that as a practitioner is amazing. It's truly a blessing to me. And I would say to all the people out there that are, you know, coming up against what NFB talks about often are low expectations. I would just recommend and encourage you that you see those low expectations as opportunities for challenging those low expectations. And the NFB has many, many different vehicles in which they do that. There are so many different things that you can do through the National Federation of the Blind in regards to building up a coalition of of people that are like-minded, especially students. You know, I can't say enough about, you know, the NABS organization. They do so many different things, so many different events. They are extremely, the board on the NABS board is extremely passionate individuals. And scholars in their own right, and achievers in their own right. So I would just tell you that, you know, you're not alone. And a lot of those low expectations and a lot of those barriers, they are isolating at first. But again, I think you should just look at those low expectations as an opportunity to turn those low expectations into an example and how we can raise them together. You know, with each other's help, because that's what it's all about when it comes to really being a change agent and a wounded healer. You know, we all have experiences, and we can look at those experiences and weaponize them in such a way to allow them to not to define us, but to refine us. That would be my advice to you.
1: Wow. Incredibly, incredibly well said. And I loved what Miranda said before about not taking it personally, because and I can't imagine how hard that is. But of course, we always tend to blame ourselves. Most of us are much harder on ourselves than anybody else would ever truly be in real life. And so not taking that personally, really being able to step back and say, the fact that this is inaccessible is not my fault. Like, I didn't create the course. I didn't pick the articles. This is not my fault. And what's the definition of insanity? Doing the same thing over and over and expecting different results. And so if I'm beating my head against the wall over and over and over, I'm going to get a headache. And it's not going to be helpful. And I'm still not going to be able to access this material because it's broken. Now, I mean, on the other hand, if there are things that you can learn, sometimes it is little tricks from other blind people who use the software that can say, oh, yeah, I was having trouble with that. But I've found that if I do this, this, and this, that sometimes it works better. And sometimes that does help. Obviously, I'm sure you've tried all of those things, all those tips and tricks. But I guess the first part is really talking to other people, figuring out, is it training that I need? Do I need more training on how to use my screen reader? Or do I need more training in Braille or whatever it might be? Or do I need tutoring? Is it not that the material is inaccessible? Is it that I'm horrible at math and I just need help to get through this subject, not because it's not accessible to me, but because it's math? And
2: yeah, I had
1: help.
2: A math tutor, by the mm-hmm. way.
1: Right. So, you know,
2: right
1: I need
2: and, yeah.
1: Yeah, I need help with math because I just need help with math or whatever it is, or writing. You know, it's nothing to do with blindness, but maybe you have dyslexia in addition, or you have some other disability where writing is difficult. Whatever it is, those things and asking for that kind of help is completely okay. All students have the ability to get tutoring and different things if they're struggling in classes. But if you have a disability and everything that's put in your path is completely inaccessible to you, and there's nothing that's really put in place for you to have that change, then, as Miranda said, not taking that personally, not saying, oh my gosh, I'm not going to graduate and it's all my fault. Instead, kind of turning it around and these are low expectations. I still want my degree and here's what I'm going to do to go forward. And we do have a toolkit, Chris, right? A higher education toolkit on how to advocate in kind of those early stages. So hopefully you're not needing to get to the stage where Miranda and Harold are.
2: Yeah, hopefully. I mean, you know, it is important to point out there are blind college and graduate students, you know, who are, you know, all over this country. And there are institutions that have stepped up, and some of them because of settlements with the National Federation of the Blind, and have done the right thing. And so it is important to realize that there are ways to deal with this. And there is our self-advocacy and higher education toolkit, which is available. Hopefully that is tremendously helpful to a lot of our blind students. And I will say that my bright side coming out of this story is that Harold Rogers and Miranda Lacey are part of the National Federation of the Blind, because these are two people who are going to make, who are working to make and to make a positive difference for blind people and for other people. You know, both of them so movingly talking about the work that they are doing and want to do. And we all have your back. We all have each other's back. We have the resources to help each other. And that is what our movement is all about.
1: Definitely. So I think we're kind of coming down to the end. Miranda and Harold, is there anything else that you would like to share with our listeners before we wrap up?
3: Thank you for bringing attention to this, because I feel like it's very important. And I think my goal here is so that no blind person will ever feel how I've felt. So if nothing else comes from this, I hope that that's the result.
0: I would just say that, you know, that it's clear that, you know, together we can, you know, raise those expectations that are low, and to move towards a place in the in society in which we are living, you know, the lives that we want. And the National Federation of the Blind, you know, their new Access On podcast, by the way, is somebody that is a tech enthusiast in their spare time, is also an amazing resource.
2: Nice cross promotion there, Harold.
0: Yes, highly recommend that podcast.
1: Your check from Jonathan Mosen's in the mail.
2: Yeah, exactly.
0: He's amazing. Just getting just his voice.
1: Oh, I know. I know. Isn't that the truth? During the national convention, I don't know if I've shared this on The Nation's Blind before, but our daughter Elizabeth was listening to Jonathan talk, and she's like, I think that he should read audiobooks because I want to hear him read books to me. So anyway, yeah, definitely. Chris, is there anything else you want to add?
2: No, I just want to thank these wonderful individuals for sharing their story and sharing their time with us. It can't have been easy, but you both did a wonderful job. And I think it will share with our listeners that none of us are alone as blind people, and none of us have to be alone, and we're all in this together.
1: Stronger together. That should be like a convention theme. Oh, wait, it already was.
2: Yeah, I think we've used that.
1: I think we have. Well, thank you all so much for listening to The Nation's Blind Podcast. We will definitely be with you, coming to you again. And until that time, remember, you can live the life you want.
2: Blindness is not what holds you back.
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7: Recipes. This month's recipes come from members of the National Federation of the Blind of Tennessee. Chocolate Chip Bars by Wendy Bergman. Wendy Bergman is a member and supporter of the NFB. She is also the girlfriend of James Allen Bain, the secretary of the Tennessee affiliate of the NFB, as well as the president of the Tennessee Association of Guide Dog Users, TAGDU. She says about the recipe, "I hope you all enjoy these. I've been making them for my students and family for 11 years or so. There are no nuts in this recipe for those who have allergies. I tell people one way to show someone you love them is by using the best Ghirardelli milk chocolate chips. People also like the butterscotch chips in them. Let me know how yours turn out, or if you come up with a fun variation." Ingredients: 1 stick margarine. 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Do not forget this. It's very important. 1 3/4 cups of flour. 3/4 cup of milk chocolate chips. Ghirardelli Blue Bag is the best and sometimes on sale. 1/2 bag butterscotch chips. Any brand is fine. Pam spray to grease the bottom of a 9x13-inch pan. Method: take stick of margarine out of the refrigerator. Place margarine in microwavable mixing bowl and put into the microwave set on high for exactly 22 seconds to melt the margarine a bit. Afterwards, the margarine should be partially melted, but not fully liquid. If it melts too much, you may need to add more flour later. Add white sugar, brown sugar, and vanilla to the margarine. Mix with a strong spoon, not an electric mixer. Add the egg, making sure it is mixed completely. Next, stir in just 1/2 cup of the flour and the baking soda. Mix completely. The mixture should still be sticky. Now, add another 1/2 cup of flour and keep stirring. Finally, add the last 3/4 cup of flour. Dough should be less sticky now. Finally, add most of the 3/4 bag of chocolate chips and the 1/2 bag of butterscotch chips. My Russian friends encouraged me to use my hands to mix these in, a way to put your heart and soul into your cooking. Optional, of course. Please leave a handful of chocolate chips nearby in a little cup for later. Preheat the oven to 375 degrees. Grease the bottom of a 9x13-inch pan with Pam spray. Scoop batter into pan, and then spray your fingertips with Pam in order to push down the mixture into the pan evenly. Scatter the last few handfuls of chocolate chips on the top of the mixture in the pan evenly. Gently push them onto the top of the cookie bar mix. This makes the bars have the same amount of chocolate and look perfect from the top. Bake for 18 minutes, though you will want to check to see if they need a few extra minutes. Take them out when they are light brown on top. If the top feels rather firm and a toothpick inserted in the center comes out clean. Allow the bars plenty of time to cool before cutting. Cut into squares, size depending how many people you intend this to serve. For smaller kids or dipping into milk or coffee, longer rectangles instead of squares are easier to hold. Skillet Fried Cornbread by Loretta Brown. Loretta Brown is an active member and supporter of the Stones River chapter of the NFB. Ingredients: 2 cups self-rising cornmeal, 1 egg, 1 cup buttermilk, 1/3 cup sugar, 1/4 cup butter, melted, 1 tablespoon shortening, enough to grease the skillet. 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In a separate bowl, blend all dressing ingredients. Pour dressing over salad. It helps to blend in a little mayo. This makes the dressing stick to the pasta. Note, the measurements are not precise. This allows for easy adjustments to suit your family's preferences. 10 Ways to Spice Up Your Life by April Meredith. There is a photo on the page, the caption, The Meredith Family. April Meredith is the mother of 3 and the wife of David Meredith. She is a member and supporter of the Stones River chapter in Murfreesboro. Below, I give you simple but creative ways to take your traditional menu favorites and kick them up a notch. After all, a little extra spice is nice. Deviled eggs. Instead of an olive, use a jalapeno slice. Another spicy option is to mix in a little wasabi with your mayonnaise, mustard, and egg yolks, or add a little cayenne to your paprika mix. Apple pie. Instead of the traditional bland pastry, try flattening cinnamon rolls to use as your crust. Ramen. Spoon in minced garlic and squirt in sriracha sauce to make this

0: Whether you prefer soy-based veggie burgers or ground chicken, turkey, or beef, adding a little A1 sauce and Worcestershire sauce will make any burger better. Hummus. Many hummus recipes call for garlic powder, but in addition, also add several heaping teaspoons of minced garlic, giving the hummus an extra pop that goes well with any vegetable or chip. For an additional pop, add half a teaspoon of cayenne. Pizza. Drizzle a little Tabasco or Texas Pete hot sauce on each slice, which will actually motivate you to eat more salad to neutralize the burn. This is one of my favorite suggestions because it not only adds heat, but also cuts calories in my diet. Cornbread. Spoon in 3 or 4 tablespoons of cheddar jalapeno nacho cheese into your batter to make loaves or muffins that will soon become a family favorite. For the braver souls with high tolerance out there, instead of the nacho cheese, you can add shredded cheddar cheese and ghost peppers chopped and sautéed in butter. Chocolate cake. Most people have heard of chocolate-covered coffee beans, but how about coffee-infused chocolate cake? Spoon in 1 tablespoon of your favorite black instant coffee into your batter and mix well. Though not exactly spicy, it will add richness to your chocolate cake recipe that will have your guests wondering what your special secret is. If you don't have instant coffee, you can use 1 cup of cooled, strong, black liquid coffee in your batter. Using the liquid coffee will make the batter a little runny, which is okay, or you may prefer to add some peanut butter to thicken it. Fried Ramen by David Meredith. David Meredith is the father of 3 and the husband of April Meredith. He is also a school teacher, as well as a member and supporter of the Stones River chapter of the NFB in Murfreesboro. Ramen is the quintessential college food, but here's a way to make it a little more interesting. Ingredients: 1 package instant ramen, 1 tablespoon oil, I prefer grapeseed or olive, garlic powder to taste, onion powder to taste. Method: take a bag of instant ramen and boil the noodles until they come apart. Do not overcook. Heat a tablespoon of oil in a wok or frying pan. Drain noodles, then toss in wok with flavor packet, adding garlic or onion powder to taste. Toss noodles often to avoid sticking, but cook until thoroughly mixed. Serve on a plate and finish with sriracha sauce, an over-easy fried egg, and a few leaves of romaine lettuce. That's how I like it anyway. Savory Cashew Patties by Lenora Norman. There is a photo on the page, the caption, Lenora Norman. Lenora Norman is the wife of Steve Norman, who is the editor of the Tennessee Voice, the publication of the NFB of Tennessee. She has been a vegan for almost 4 years. Ingredients: 1 cup sea salted cashews, 1 teaspoon onion powder, 1 teaspoon garlic powder, 1 teaspoon Mrs. Dash chicken seasoning, 1 half teaspoon salt, 1 quarter cup flour, 1 teaspoon ground flax seed, 2 tablespoons water, 1 quarter cup coarsely chopped onion and bell pepper, 1 quarter cup oats, 1 quarter teaspoon cayenne pepper, oil to cook them in. Method: mix all ingredients together until texture is blended but not creamy. 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Cook on one side and turn. Ensure both sides are browned or skillet oil sound decreases. Remove from oil and place on paper towel to drain and cool. Serve with favorite side dishes.
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0: Interview with Senator Tammy Duckworth by Mark Riccobono. There is a photo on the page, the caption, Senator Tammy Duckworth. From the editor, Senator Duckworth is from Illinois, a veteran who served in Afghanistan and sustained life-altering injuries while there. She was unable to appear in the time slot provided on the agenda, so this interview was pre-recorded. Here is the question and answer session she and President Riccobono enjoyed.
2: Well, Senator Duckworth, thank you very much for joining us at the National Federation of the Blind Convention.
3: It's so good to be here. Thank you.
2: I appreciate the opportunity to ask you some questions. I know your time is limited, so I'm going to jump right in. You know, you have many important characteristics that you bring to the table in your capacity as a member of the United States Senate, yet you are the only United States senator with a visible physical disability. Can you talk to us a little bit about how does that inform your work, and how does it impact the way that your colleagues perceive you as a member of the Senate?
3: Well, thank you. Yes, because I am a wheelchair user, It's very clear that, one of these things is not like the others. And I'm the one

0: competitor that's visibly not like the other 99. I don't think it has changed how my colleagues perceive me in the Senate. But I did, you know, I think your personalities come through. And then once you make it into the Senate, everybody knows the tough road it took to get here. But it is interesting in that I've had to spend a lot of time ever since I was even elected to the House of Representatives, educating my colleagues, because they do so many things here just because that's how we've always done them. So I remember the first day that I was in the House of Representatives and we had the freshman members orientation, and they decided, you know, they picked a restaurant, and they picked a restaurant with a second floor and they held it in the private room in the restaurant because that's where they've always held the freshman orientation. But there's no elevator to get there. So once I got there, it's like, okay, how do I get there? And nobody had ever even thought about it, which is crazy because we spent a lot of time educating, everybody that, hey, you're going to have these needs. Or they would hold things in townhouses. Washington, D.C. has lots of townhouses, and you have to walk up the stairs to get to them. And so a lot of that is just a process of educating people and say, if you invite me to go someplace and I get there and it's not accessible, I'm leaving. I am not crawling upstairs for you, even though I could do it. And so those are some of the things that we've had to do. I think it actually gives me a bigger voice on issues of disability, on issues that those with disabilities are facing, because I can speak from a place where people know that I understand the experience and I have firsthand experience and it's not anecdotal. So I think it actually gives me more weight in many ways in my arguments and in my conversations with my colleagues. So in some ways, it's actually an advantage. But I tell you that they're often astonished by the challenges I face just to come to work every single day. And one of the things we do that is an important part of the work that we do is represent the United States overseas. And recently I was going on a trip to South Korea and one of my Republican colleagues was going with us and he goes, well, why don't we just go in mail air? And it's so much easier, Tammy. You'd have to go through, you know, all of the other immigration and all of that. So you just leaving from a military base, going to another military base. And I looked at him and I said, because mill air is not wheelchair accessible. And it never occurred to me, good, you know, and I said, I can't use the bathroom on a mill air. So if you want to put me on a flight for 9 hours and I can't use the bathroom, I'm not going. So there's a lot of those types of things where people don't even understand the challenges that someone who has a disability faces just to get up and get out the door of your house to go to work.
1: So powerful that you're there to do that. And it's even more powerful that you have to do the same thing that all of us have to do on a daily basis as people with disabilities. So thank you for being there to do that extra lift there in the Senate. So speaking to your authenticity on issues, we noticed that on March 2nd, you introduced a resolution along with Representative Eleanor Holmes Norton to make the prologue room at the FDR Memorial accessible, including proper tactile braille there. This is certainly a work of yours that we very much appreciate. Can you tell us a little bit more about your work to make sure that the memorial is fully accessible?
0: Oh, absolutely. I mean, well, first of all, the FDR Memorial is a good start, but we can't stop there, right? The national parks are, they belong to the American people, and they belong to all of the American people. Whether or not you walk, use a wheelchair, read Braille, or listen, they belong to all of us. And so they must be accessible to all of us. Our national parks need to be accessible to everyone. But I did think it was important to acknowledge the important role that the disability community played in ensuring that future generations knew about FDR and that he led the United States during the Great Depression and World War II while dealing with his own disability. And there's still a lot of issues with that memorial, including the lack of legible Braille. And so I will continue to press every administration, including the current one, on how they are addressing this issue, because they know it's a problem. The National Park Service knows this is a problem. And I also plan on working with the National Park Service on making all their monuments and all of their parks accessible including their websites, for crying out loud. I mean, this is 2021. It's not like we just invented the web, you know. This is and by the way, it's you know, 30 years since the passage of the ADA. Come on, people. Come on.
1: Yeah, well, we agree with you 100% in the National Federation of the Blind, and on websites and mobile applications, of course, they're needed in so many areas, right? Not just national parks, but education, employment, travel, healthcare, so many other areas, as you pointed out. And we already know that the vast majority of these sites include accessibility barriers, certainly for people who are blind. As you've already demonstrated, this is an issue that you take seriously and that you've been working on pushing improvements in. Can you talk to us a little bit about your interest and work to promote increased web accessibility?
0: Oh, absolutely. Well, part of this is because of my own experience. When I was first wounded and recovering at Walter Reed, I couldn't use my arms. I had to go through a lot of therapy in order to use my left hand, and we weren't sure that I was going to get to save my right arm. Eventually, we did. I was in limb salvage for you know, a number of years, and I'm always under threat of losing my arm due to infection, persistent infection that remains. And I say that because early on at Walter Reed, I had to learn to use assistive devices, to use web pages, Dragon Speaking Naturally. I had to learn to use all of that. And I just found even as someone with sight, but not able to type or use my hands at the time, that I found web pages incredibly difficult to navigate. You know, it's been 11 years since the advance notice of proposed rulemaking came out regarding web accessibility under Titles II, Titles III of the ADA, and there's still no regulation. And I know government can move slowly, but this is ridiculous. Yeah. And given how much Americans rely on the internet and on mobile apps, addressing this issue now is critical to ensuring equal access under the law for people with disabilities. It's that simple. And I will tell you that before her confirmation, I did meet with Kristen Clark, who now heads up the Department of Justice's Civil Rights Division. And at that meeting, I asked her for her commitment to not only hire a Deputy Assistant Attorney General focused on disability rights, but also her commitment that DOJ will prioritize its efforts to issue these very important regulations. And we can legislate this as well. I mean, we can write the laws and then try to pass them here. But I think it also makes sense to lean on the administration to do the right thing, because they can do it. They just have to be pushed to do it.
1: Yeah, absolutely. So we agree with you completely. What can blind Americans do to help with this problem and make this change move in government?
0: Well, several things. I mean, just making your voices be heard, talking to your legislators. You know, even those who are friendly like myself, I would love to get your letters, your phone calls on my answering machine. We still even accept faxes, emails, all of that. We need to hear from you. Everyone needs to hear from you so that your congresspeople, your senators can, you know, will see, oh my gosh, this is a really important issue. You can go to the White House and start a White House petition. If you get enough signatures on that, they have to deal with it. They have to respond to it. I think I'll have to check, but I think it's 100,000 signatures I think you need on a petition for the White House to respond. But, you know, we'll have to check on exactly how many. Yeah. You need to make your voices heard, because then I can go onto the floor and say, you know what? I have heard from 5,000 people in this last month alone on the fact that we still need to have a rulemaking on accessibility for web pages. And so just really doing your, you know, exercising your rights as an American and holding those of us who are elected accountable. So reach out to us, talk to us, even the ones who are friendly, because then I can go and say, hey, I've got 5,000 letters on this, and I'm gonna continue to push this because this is important to my constituents.
1: I love the contrast of getting 5,000 faxes about web accessibility. So let's flood the Duckworth fax machine on web accessibility, but of course, all the other members of Congress as well. So switching gears, you know, both the National Council on Disability and the United States Commission for Civil Rights have recommended that subminimum wages for people with disabilities be phased out of law in the United States. And obviously, we in the National Federation of the Blind believe that, low expectations is one of the biggest problems we face. You've already talked a little bit about how you've been conquering low expectations in your political career. Could you talk to us a little bit more about that? And then tell us, do you support the phase out and elimination of Section 14C of the Fair Labor Standards Act?
0: Yes, I do. In short, the subminimum wage has got to go. Especially in 2021, it is outdated and it is unjust. Plain and simple. There are lots of examples where people with disabilities working in competitive and integrated employment settings are doing so in a successful way and in a profitable way for those companies. So it can be done. I'll give you an example. Chicago Lighthouse Industries, which is an associated agency of the National Industries for the Blind, they pay fair wages. There's no problems there. We must guarantee that people with disabilities can access employment opportunities that will provide them full and fair compensation for their hard work. We don't need to create a second class of citizens. And so that's why I did co-sponsor Senator Casey's Transformation to Competitive Employment Act last Congress. And I am a proud co-sponsor of the current Raise the Wage Act, which would increase the federal minimum wage for individuals with disabilities in yearly phases, and it would help 14C participating employers and employees transition out of the subminimum wage program. It's wrong. We need to get rid of it, and it's long past time that we did so.
1: Thank you very much. We, of course, agree with you. So I think your stance on this is one that sings with the blind of America, and we appreciate your leadership in pushing these bills forward. I know we have only a little bit of time left before you have to go do some of the other important work that you need to do. So I just want to ask you two more questions. And the first one is, if you have one message to give the blind of America, our convention is the largest gathering of blind people anywhere in the world on an annual basis. If you have one thing to say to blind Americans that are gathering here today, what would that be?
0: That you're equal to everyone else, and to, as you were talking about, the low expectations, don't accept those low expectations. Sometimes we get normalized into how we are treated, and that is not the fault of the person with a visual impairment. That is the fault of society, and we have to push back. And I know it can be tiring, but I will tell you that it is important to push back. It is important to, you know, sometimes you're like, you know what, I just didn't want to cause a scene. I didn't want to be a problem. I just wanted to do my job and keep on going. Sometimes you have to cause a scene. That's how things happen. That's how we founded this country, is we caused a scene by throwing some tea into the harbor. And so I think that please, you know, speak up and know that you have allies everywhere, and you have an ally in me. You're not doing it on your own, even if you may be, you know, dealing with one very particular situation. Know that there are allies all over this great nation, and that we will stand with you. Frankly, you are fighting not just for yourselves, but for others within the disability community, but even also for people who have yet to develop a disability. You know, it was the disability community that fought for my rights as a person with a disability, when I was perfectly fit and flying helicopters. I did not know that I was going to need the ADA's protections for most of my life. And yet here I am. And thank God there were members of the disability community like Margaret Bristow and all those wonderful folks who fought for my rights before I even needed them. And so there are a lot of Americans right now who may even be opposing the work that you're doing, who will develop a disability one day. And they will be thanking God that you were there to fight for these rights, even when they were opposing them. So keep it up, because you are doing incredibly important work that makes our nation better. It makes us, it moves us towards that more perfect union that we all strive for, but have yet to achieve. So thank you for doing the work.
1: Yeah, and thank you. Cause some good trouble. I like it. And what we like to say that you should hope you live long enough to be a blind person, because if you live long enough, you will be a blind person. So last question. there's a lot of blind people out there, and they may be inspired by you to help make it more than just one out of 100 members of Congress. What would you say to blind people who are interested in serving in public office, but maybe they're a little hesitant about getting in the mix?
0: Do it. Do it. Jump in. Do it. You don't have to start with running for the U.S. Senate. You can actually start off for smaller, local, more manageable offices. I mean, there are things like your local library board of trustees. You know who decides what books kids read? The local library board of trustees. So you could actually affect the availability of Braille, the availability of audio books, the availability of services in local public libraries for kids. For adults who have vision impairment, if you run and for the board of trustees for your local library, you can run for your local town trusteeship. You can run for the PTA. You don't have to run for U.S. Congress or U.S. Senate. But if you do and you're interested, call me. I'll help you. But start somewhere, because the change has to start not just from the top down, but from the local up. So if you can actually make sure that your local library has more Braille and more, vision friendly, disabled vision friendly devices, you're already going to make the life better for those folks with vision impairment who use that local library. So you can make a difference in the world, even at your local, a very local level.
1: Great. Thank
0: Do
1: you
0: it.
1: Very much.
0: Run.
1: Do it. Do it. And cause good trouble. Yeah, I like it.
0: Yeah.
1: So, Senator, I know that you have to get to the business of the United States Senate. We appreciate you taking the time to be with us and the organized blind movement here. I want to say on behalf of our Illinois affiliate and really all of our affiliates across the nation that we appreciate your authentic leadership in the United States Congress. I suggest you remind your staff to refill the fax machine, because I think you're going to hear from our folks. And mostly what you're going to hear is also appreciation for your leadership on issues that impact our lives as blind Americans. So thank you for your time.
0: Thank you. We have an answering machine, too. You can also just leave a message on that as well.
1: And we agree with you about web accessibility. 11 years is a century in terms of the Internet. So thank you for that.
0: Thank you. Take care.
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4: 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This is Anil Lewis. I know you guys thought I was Melissa, but I'm not. And unfortunately, Melissa can't join us, but we are joined by the infamous and famous Christopher Danielson.
5: Hi, or just Chris Danielson is fine. But I know you like to call me Christopher. How are you, Anil?
4: I like calling you Christopher the Danielson. Absolutely. I'm doing great. How about yourself?
5: I am doing well. I have no real complaints.
4: Excellent. That's a good place to be right about now.
5: Yeah, absolutely. Absolutely. Well, you know, the holidays are coming. It's, mostly a joyous time.
4: Yeah, man.
5: So we'll go with that.
4: Absolutely. Absolutely. I have joy. It's an interesting podcast we have set for our listeners today. We realized that through the Nation's Blind Podcast that some of the most popular podcasts we conduct are around technology. So I think that individuals who love the technology, Nation's Blind Podcast, will find this particular podcast extremely exciting. What do you think, Chris?
5: I think that's right. And I think the news that we have to share with our listeners on this podcast will be of great delight to fans of technology and all things technologically inclined, and for many other reasons as well. So without further ado, maybe we should let our guest introduce himself, because I believe that lots of people will recognize him even before he says his name.
4: Yeah, especially those Mushroom FM fans and Living Blindfully.
5: Well, see, you're doing the spoiler alert thing.
4: That's not a spoiler alert. I'm just putting it on out there for our listeners. And then, you know.
6: See, I'm not clear when it's my turn to talk.
4: Yeah, you got to get in where you fit in, young man. Go ahead. Introduce yourself to our listeners. Yeah.
6: It's Jonathan Mose, and it's such a pleasure to be on the Nation's Blind podcast. I never thought I'd be here, and it's just great to be talking with you both.
5: Well, it's so great to have you, even though in the presence of a master podcast producer and host like yourself, I am quaking in my boots. I'm sure that you will have plenty of feedback about how this could have been better when it's all over with.
6: That's all good. All good. I love the Nation's Blind podcast, and I've been listening since it started.
4: Oh, outstanding.
5: Oh, excellent. Excellent. Well, we appreciate your loyalty, sir.
4: I have to make sure we tell Melissa that she has credit with Jonathan Mosen. Very nice.
5: Well, of course, we knew that because she's also a Mushroom FM host. So.
4: Oh, that's right. That's right. Yeah.
6: She does a great show. It's called The Song Remembers When, and it comes up on Sunday for the first time on Mushroom FM. And she has these themes, you know. She just doesn't sit there and play records. She has a theme that stitches them all together, and it's a great show.
4: Yeah, I love the one that she did on baseball because, you know, Melissa's a big baseball fan, and it was interesting, all the music she found around baseball. But yeah, her themes are very interesting.
6: So Melissa and I have a deal going. And is that if I support the Milwaukee Brewers next year when I'm in the United States, she will support the cricket team of my choice and learn about cricket. And I said to her, you know, it's really tricky teaching Americans about cricket, but I'm up for the challenge.
4: Very nice. So you just slipped something in there. You're relocating to the States, are you?
6: I am. I'm very honored to have accepted the position of executive director for accessibility excellence at the National Federation of the Blind. So at the moment, we're doing all the things you do when you're getting ready to relocate. We're putting our house on the market. We're getting a moving company in, and we're getting the lay of the land in terms of real estate in Baltimore. So it is a significant move, but the National Federation of the Blind has played a huge part in my life since I was a teenager. So I've always had a connection with the NFB. I've attended, I can't remember exactly how many conventions, but it goes into double digits. I read the monitor every month. Nice. I keep tabs on how things are going. So in a way, it feels like I'm just coming home to the NFB and hopefully contributing some of the skills I've managed to acquire over the years to help blind people in the United States. And I think because of the work that I'm doing, ultimately that'll help blind people even wider as well.
4: Well, we're really excited about having you come on board. But before we get into the podcast that we're going to be announcing, could you expound a little bit? Because one of the things I found very interesting in talking with you is, one, your humility, you know, given your international status, and two, the fact that you really have a heart for the Federation. So could you share a little bit of that with our listeners?
6: Well, in terms of the humility, I do what I do, and I do it to the best of my ability. And I've been really honored that people have listened to podcasts and other things that I've done over the years. And we all have something to offer. And I have tried to not only advocate for a better lot for blind people around the world, but also to take information and distill it in a way that is palatable for people, because there is so much promise in this technology. And not everybody's kind of living and breathing and geeking out over it like I do every day. They have jobs to do that aren't involved directly in technology, and they just want things to work. And it can be frustrating when you know that this stuff is available, but it's not behaving the way you want, and you don't know why it's not behaving the way you want. So there is that communications role to play in all of this tech stuff. I had an experience when I was a teenager where I kind of had this epiphany that I was being held back with people telling me I couldn't pursue this career or that option, not because I couldn't do it, but because of other people's perceptions of blindness. And it just so happened that at about that time I got online, this would have been about 86, on the CompuServe information service, which is a long forgotten technology by many people if they ever knew it at all. And through the CompuServe information service, which had a disability forum on it and a blindness subsection, I learned about this organization called the National Federation of the Blind and started reading some of the literature, particularly speeches by Dr. Jernigan. And it resonated with me in an incredible, powerful way. So later on, I became the president of our consumer organization in New Zealand. And I kind of imported as much federation philosophy as New Zealand would take. You know, quite a different culture here. But it's had a huge, huge influence on my life and as a result on the lives of others. So, you know, if you'd have asked me what my dream job was, it would be working in a capacity like this for the NFB, but I never expected that it would actually come about.
4: Outstanding. I will yield the announcement of the podcast to the podcast aficionado, Christopher the Danielson.
5: Well, that's right, because one of the many things that you will be doing with us, Jonathan, and in fact, will have started doing, I believe, by the time this is published, but of course, people who don't already know about it will learn about it from this episode of the Nation's Blind podcast. Tell us what you are going to be doing in the podcasting realm for the National, in your new role, I should say, not for the National Federation of the Blind, but in your new role in the National Federation of the Blind.
6: I'm doing a technology podcast, which will be the NFB's official technology podcast, and it is called Access On.
4: Great name.
6: Yeah, I'll give a bit of background to this. Living Blindfully, my previous podcast, had listeners in 113 countries, and I was just absolutely overjoyed to win a Bolotin Award for Living Blindfully. And President Riccobono and I, when we were discussing this opportunity, talked long and hard about where does Living Blindfully fit in, because his initial reaction was, well, I don't want to be the person who's responsible for the demise of Living Blindfully. But it was actually me that said to him, I'm not sure this will work, because Living Blindfully was a very opinionated kind of podcast. It was me absolutely unleashed. And when you are in that role, you can play a bit of a devil's advocate type function. So you might say things that will tease people's opinions out. Now, if I was to continue to do those things, as well as perhaps challenge some of the tech developers in the way that I was challenging them on Living Blindfully, understandably, people would say, well, when has he got his NFB hat on? And when is he talking personally? And when you assume an executive director position like this, you can't do that. You have to understand that for the collective good, you have to make a few personal sacrifices in terms of how freely you speak publicly about certain things. And the reason for that in particular is that the National Federation of the Blind has amazing networks in the tech industry. So even in the period that I've been working from New Zealand as a consultant, we've actually been able to, behind the scenes, solve a lot of accessibility challenges before blind people have been too adversely affected by them. And I'm building great relationships. So if I was to contribute in the podcasting space, and President Riccobono was always clear that it was an asset that I could bring to the Federation, it needed to be a bit different. So Access On will still be challenging. We will talk to some of the developers of the technology that's coming out. And it's a wonderful golden age to be doing this, because we're at the beginning of the AI era. So many potential things that are going to change our lives. And the NFB needs to be there. We need to be strong. We need to be around the table. But that also means that you get to know people. And I am really confident that Access On will be the definitive technology podcast in the blind community, because we will tackle those issues in a detailed way. We've got the resources of the International Braille and Technology Center. So we will do comparisons. It'll be kind of like the consumer reports of blindness technology. We won't be afraid to tackle questions like, is iOS or Android the better option for particular use cases? How is Mac doing compared to Windows? All those what should I buy questions that really trouble people, because they know they've only got one shot at this for the next few years. So Access On is going to be dynamic, exciting, about an hour a week. And we hope that people will follow that in addition to the Nation's Blind podcast.
4: Absolutely. We don't see it as competition. We see it as a compliment, because we can only do so much with the Nation's Blind podcast, and there's so much to do with technology. Now, what's interesting to me is in your description of how you operated hosting Living Blind.